0: Amazing story looking back 5 years from now.
1: There will be people listening to this saying, that's all very well. Where's the money coming from? You have members, they pay fees for the services that you provide. That's not enough to do what you're doing now, never mind to what you've got planned in the future. So commercial partnerships, sponsorships, if you want to put it that way, are all part of this. And you've already assembled a pretty decent, very decent, portfolio of partners. That has to continue, though, doesn't it?
0: Absolutely. That's the only way that we can truly make it work. And when I came into the space 5 years ago, and then even more like 3 or 4 years ago, and I started learning about racing, how expensive it truly is, and who actually ultimately pays for it, and it's usually the driver. Yep. I said, the only way that we can make this work is if we become a platform that brands and partners want to be part of. We need to become essentially the NASCAR, the NBA, the F1 of racing, within the racing space ourselves. Yeah. So we needed to become a platform, content, distribution, hospitality, entertainment, driver development, facilities, training, manufacturing. We needed to have all the different things that all these big names have in this series so that partners wanted to be part of it. And that's a big component of it, is finding strategic partners that we can integrate into the platform. That
1: not to one car, not to one series, but across the whole, as I use the word portfolio deliberately, and I know your background, but across the whole portfolio of Rafa globally. Again, using that meaning in everything that you do.
0: Exactly. And so, the one thing that differentiates, I guess, most other teams is we're not running two cars. We're running 10 cars. We're not running two series. We're running seven series. We're not just racing in one platform. We're doing multiple platforms. We have hospitalities at different places. We have facilities. We have Austin. We have Houston. We're developing more. And so that's exactly right. That when we talk to a partner, we're telling them we have all of these cars, all of this talent, all these facilities, all of these assets that you can be part of. It's not just a sticker on a car and some hospitality passes. It's access to everything.
1: Have you found, because you were a newcomer into motorsport, I've been around a few years, I could imagine that that attitude ruffled a few feathers because you want to take control of what you're doing in things like hospitality, in things like promotion. Have you had to, I'll be diplomatic here, have you had to bring some of those series along with you to understand why that's important to you and convert them to your way of thinking?
0: Absolutely. We've actually had to have, we've had several meetings. We're still ongoing to have conversations around the things that we're trying to do, getting certain access, giving us a media pass, because we're creating content and we're filming a series and we're promoting not just ourselves, but the entire sport. And we're highlighting not just our drivers, but other drivers. And we're bringing more awareness to the sport across the board and their series as well. So we've had to have meetings and conversations and negotiations around giving us the access that we get versus potentially other teams or other media outlets. And the hospitality is certainly a big component that, particularly in North America, I think it's not as common for teams to have their own hospitality, and real estate around some of the U.S. tracks is pretty tight. So we're in active conversations, ongoing conversations on the hospitality plans that we have and the needs that we have and where we believe the business is going, and we're at the forefront of it. So obviously we're ruffling feathers. We're kind of pushing our way around a little bit, but I think it's a necessity to achieve what we want to achieve and what we think is possible.
1: Well, hopefully this time that we've spent with you and the team here in Houston has opened everybody's eyes as we've gone behind the scenes for the inside story of Rafa, the organization and the racing team, and Rafael Martinez, the man. Thank you very much indeed for having us here, and we wish you continued success. Keep ruffling the feathers, sir.
0: I appreciate it. Thank you very much.
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1: Hello everybody, I'm John Hangoff and this is a real world road test. I'm just walking over to the car that is our test subject for this particular show. Now if you could see this, you would go, hang on, you've had one of these before. Why have you got it again? Well, you'd be right, but if I just bend down here, and as our American friends would say, pop the hood, and open this beautifully balanced rather heavy bonnet. What was in here on the last version of this car that I tested, a 2.2 direct injection petrol engine, is now a big piece of plastic. Well, that's not unusual now. Under the plastic, I've got a charging cable. Yes, this is the 2026 Genesis GV70 electrified.
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1: One thing you know about us here on the Radio Show Limited network of channels is when we take a car to test it, we don't just run it around the block a couple of times. We try to take it to an event or use it in the way that we would on a regular basis. So, and by the way, thanks to Genesis UK for sorting this car out for us at relatively short notice. There's a story there that I won't bother going into. Double trip, FIA World Endurance Championship at Spa-Francorchamps, and then down to the Nürburgring N24, and then back to the UK. It was always the intention to stay out between them, so it was a relatively short hop. Really no point in coming back home for a day and going back out again. So, to say that I was a little bit sceptical about taking a full battery electric vehicle would have been a bit of an understatement, actually. But I went into this with an open mind, and Genesis got the car to us in good time, and off we went with a pretty much fully charged battery down to Folkestone, to the Eurotunnel, and across the Eurotunnel, our usual quick shopping trip into Carrefour at Calais at City de Europe, grabbed a few essentials. Whilst there, they have a fast charger outside. Now, I couldn't use the RFID cards that I'd applied for and set up all the apps for in the days before the car arrived, but I could pay with on a credit card. And so, wow, off and running. 90%, 80% charge, whatever it was. We're off to Spa. Couldn't quite make it all the way to Spa, but called in at an Ionity station, which have been by far the best in terms of being able to drop in. I could use my RFID charge card there, and in the time it took to have a quick cup of coffee and a sandwich, we were back up to plenty again and off again. Good news was we could charge overnight at the hotel for a fixed fee in their underground car park, and so that's what we did on the trickle charge, and that lasted us all the time we were at Spa. Then down at the Nürburgring, more about that later, but you see what I'm saying. Immediately we fell into a system of making the car work for us, and you know, let's be honest, that's what we used to do in the old days with ICE cars that weren't as reliable as they are now. You'd make sure you knew where your next petrol station, because they weren't round every corner. It's not too dissimilar, to be honest. Anyway, rambled on about that enough. You want to hear about the car. So, there's a little area in under the bonnet that is just big enough to store the cables that you need to plug in if the charger hasn't got a tethered cable. And that's where I've left them in there. It also came, thankfully, with an inverter, or at least a transformer, should I say, and a 3-pin plug. I've got a long cable and adapter, so I've been able to use domestic mains electricity both here at Hindhoff Towers and in a couple of places that we have been parked up or staying as well. The styling of the car is exactly the same as the GV70 with the 2.2-litre petrol engine that I had previously from Genesis UK. This one is the luxury, so it's running. Actually, it's in bright white, which I was, really? But it's really grown on me. 20-inch, 255-45 R20 Michelins on the front. And I think they're a tad wider on the back, if I remember. They are Pilot Sport, good tyres. And built specifically 265-45 R20s on the back. This is a medium-sized SUV by today's standards. The car originally conceived, designed and built with a variety of engines, including a diesel engine,
4: and the 2.2 litre petrol, as I mentioned, the one that we had. It's very, very obviously a Genesis at the front. Styling hasn't changed really at all, with the twin headlights set into the front. Still got the big grille, but obviously there's no slots in the grille. That's not where you need the cooling here. The battery door is over on the front left of the car. It's electrically operated from a button outside, or there's a button inside the machine itself, inside the cabin itself. Got the nice Genesis winged badge on the front. I liked the styling of this car when we had it before. I particularly like the clever use of negative space on the bonnet, where you've got a couple of flutes on the middle of the bonnet that gives it a real flow down to that Genesis wing badge, and also the body line that effectively is the edge of the bonnet and then follows along as a styling line, a swage line. The door mirrors are mounted onto it, then it goes through the front door here. Front door with a little rakish cut in it because the B pillar is slightly tilted back over, very, very tilted A pillar, if you will, which gives this car a really good angle. It's almost like a coupe SUV, some people will call it. Anyway, back to the styling line. It's falling away, just above the rear door, and then there's a second styling line that also almost gives this a flared rear wheel arch. It's a three very complex curves on the rear door and the rear three-quarter panel, but it means you can see a wheel arch, some hips on the car when you're looking through the door mirror. And I don't know why, but that's something that I really like in a car. The door for the front opens all the way over the sills. Now, we've been parked in muddy fields at the Nürburgring. I haven't had a chance to wash it yet before it goes back. The sills and where you would catch any clothing, absolutely pristine clean. Very, very well done. This car has got a linen to cream interior. I'm going to be honest and say that wouldn't have been my first choice, certainly as it's all the way down to the carpet. Actually, don't mind the seats. The seats are lovely. They are diamond stitched. There's a mid-blue. It's actually almost exactly the same as our Spitfire Reconnaissance Spitfire Blue that we've got in the kitchen now. And the seats are piped with that as well. The dash top is that colour. This has got a head-up display. And a huge 27-inch TFT screen across the dashboard that looks like a cut down version of my gaming monitor upstairs that I use in the studio, not for gaming but for calling races when we're remote. There's the gear selector, which isn't quite as clever as the one on the GV60 we had a little while ago, which is sort of like the Crystal Maze one. And in front of it then there's a selector to use to go through all the menus, etc. I found it really intuitive to use. There's some buttons there as well. There's your drive selector, which is sport, comfort and eco. I've been on eco all the time. Drives better with that. You've got buttons to the right of the steering wheel for hill descent, traction off. Open the boot lid manually. Let's do that now. Probably hear it beeping and flashing, and to open the charge, and then rear start for your screen. It's not a rear start, of course, because I've got light on it. There are two actual physical controls for the heating, ventilation and air conditioning. There's a couple of knurled buttons as well for the infotainment system. Very good ventilation system, and this one's got a full length opening sunroof with an electric blind. It's got manual blinds in the back. Oh, got to talk about the back, as this has got a convenience seat which slides quite a long way back, but it's still from the driver's side, it's still easy to get to. One thing that I really like, there is tilt and slide controls on the passenger seat, the side towards the middle of the car, which means your backseat passenger or your driver can do that if, for example, you haven't got somebody sitting in the front and you want to sit someone in the back with more legroom, almost like a limo type thing. I think that's a really good idea. Again, diamond stitch seats in the back. They do tilt forwards and backwards, 60-40 split. And you've got your own controls for air and air conditioning. Two USB-Cs in the back, two in the front, and a charging point. Let's go around to the back of the car where the tailgate is up, because I did it earlier on. Got a nice bright red light right on the top of it, because you've taken away part of the rear light structure. The tailgate can be set to open at various levels, and it's got a single push to close and lock should you require it. Now, I remember that the GV70 didn't have a huge amount of space in the back for luggage anyway. I feel as though we might have even lost a little bit more here. The good news was I could get two carry-on bags, a cool box lying down, not standing up, and the various other bits and pieces that I need to take, headsets and everything like that, in here. And there was still just enough room to do the shopping and bring some wine back, which is good news. I think for a car of this size, this boot is slightly disappointing. The cover is manual, but it does, you can take it off and it does store under the floor, which is one good thing. I haven't needed to be honest. And there's a 12-volt, 180-watt outlet in the back. Part of the boot is taken up with your charging cable box for that transformer and everything else, which I did take with us, because there isn't room under the floor to put that. But as I say, I've put some of the wires in the front. I wonder, I think you'd probably get that in there, actually, if I stripped it all down. So maybe it's not as bad as I thought. The overall look of the car, I think, is sporty and bang on trend. I thought that the last time as well. This being the luxury, it's got a sort of, I really like it. It's kind of it's a clever design that makes it look like a five spoke Pentastar type wheel, but that's because all you see to start with is the polished parts of the wheel, and they look like five spokes. But what there is an aerodynamic component to it that is in a sort of charcoal-y colour with a satin finish, which makes them very easy to clean. And you don't necessarily see that to start with, but it actually, I think it's a cracking design of wheel that blends a bit of style with practicality in terms of not having to get your hands around loads of little spokes when you're trying to clean it. The car is absolutely filthy because it tipped down of rain. The rear screen, it has got a wipe, man. I haven't used it because there's a rear spoiler over the top that works rather well. Built into that is an LED high stop lamp, high level stop lamp. The number plate is down below the tailgate, the big Genesis GV70 on the back, and of course two lines of rear lights as well. It's all LED. LED headlamps up front are brilliant. I've always liked the Matrix effect. Very good. You can program in various things so that it says hello to you when you come in different ways. And by the way, if you're outside the car and you have a Genesis and you're feeling around underneath here and getting your fingers scruffy dirty just above the number plate trying to find the boot release, yeah, well, more fool you. It's right on the mount in the centre of the rear windscreen for the windscreen wiper, which is genius for two reasons. One, you don't have to bend down. Two, you don't get your fingers scruffy dirty when you're doing it because it's in a perfect place. The rest of this car is filthy, but that button here, there we go, for the electric tailgate, it just doesn't seem to have got dirty, which, brilliant. Clever little bit of design and styling. There's a little bit of chrome on the outside because this one's a luxury, but I think works, particularly with this metallic white, which looked stunning when it was clean and in the sunshine. The wheel arches are body coloured as well, and there's just a little bit of chrome on top of the things like the door handles. There's an S on the back window and a chrome trim over and under each of the windows on the doors. The privacy glasses from B pillar backwards and takes in this very swooshy rear window. And as I said, there's manual blinds in the back seat as well. Three

0: when it was launched, what, 3 or 4 years ago with the petrol and diesel engines, but it was not designed to take a battery electric powertrain. So the danger is, isn't it, that when you do that and you're kind of mishmashing two things together, you know, if you're a great DJ, you get a really nice mix and a mashup of the two records. If not, and the beats aren't matching, then it sounds like a cacophony. Let's find out. Do we have a great mashup, or do we have a miss when we take the GV70 Electrified from Genesis out on the road?
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0: Behind the wheel of the Genesis GV70 Electrified is a very nice place to be indeed. If you remember, we tested this car a couple of years ago, and everything about it was premium quality. The ride, the handling, it's an SUV with a bit of a rakish fastback on it. Had a 2.5 litre engine in that one. And this electrified version, and notice they say electrified, not electric. There's a reason for that, because this car shares exactly the same basic architecture as the car I drove a couple of years ago, except the internal combustion engine has been removed and replaced with a battery and an electric motor. So with that, of course, comes some compromises, and I'll get to that in a moment. But the basic car has all of the good points that it had with an ICE motor, in that the interior, although updated now with a bigger screen, has a few buttons. I could do with a few more. It's not overly complicated to set up, although it did even take me, I think, 4 days to work out how to change the display from very bright glaring white into the black background. It's almost infinitely configurable, as I think they would say nowadays. When you came to me at the start of this drive, I was doing 65 miles an hour on a dual carriageway, and probably the only noise you could hear was coming from the wind noise on the sunroof, which I've got open at the moment. I'm sitting at traffic lights now, coming to a stop, and of course there's no engine, there's no start stop to think about. It is perfectly suited to the electric drivetrain. Everybody bangs on about the instant torque, how fast these things are. This has got a boost button and all-wheel drive, and it can take off like a Tomcat fighter from a steam catapult if you wanted to. I realise I'm dating myself mentioning the Tomcat rather than maybe an F-35 or something, but you know what I mean. However, that is not where this car is the best. Let me just close that sunroof. So again, I'm up at 65 miles an hour on, albeit, one of the better pieces of tarmac in Northamptonshire, but it is wafting along. Even on these big wheels with the low profile tyres, it's wafting along. I've done well over 1100, getting on for 1200 miles in this car in the last 10 days or so, and they have been pretty much effortless miles. So in terms of the package, I'm prepared to say, now sit down before I actually say this, I think this car has improved with the electric drivetrain. Yeah, you see, you didn't sit down, did you? Pick yourselves up. That's not to say that the internal combustion engine car was bad, not at all. But I just think the electric drivetrain suits this car and this style of car really, really well. And Genesis have done, actually, a really good job in

0: integrating this drivetrain set that wasn't built at all for this car. It is the same drivetrain as the EV6, if you will, from Kia, and it pops up in Hyundai Kia Genesis cars around the different ranges. So improvement, yes. There's all the connectivity, excellent seats. If I'm being hypercritical, I could do with a little bit more lateral support on the seat cushion itself, on the squab in the front. Backseat passengers, although there's a little bit of side bolster, they've said the same thing. They'd quite like a little bit more. But you're not going to throw this car around and throw people around in the back, or at least you shouldn't be. This is the luxury version, so it is pretty well loaded to start with. Things I like are things I've liked on these cars in the past. When I indicate to change lanes, I've just done, I get a rear view from the side of the car in the left hand dial. It's not really a dial, it's a TFT screen, but I've selected more traditional dials for the speedo and the state of charge and power. I like that a lot. I like the touch points on the car feeling as premium as they do. I like the ride. I like the feeling of security. The balance between regenerative braking and friction braking is good. It's not perfect, but it's good. You do have the paddles to be able to set the intensity, and if you go down into the setup of the car, there's another couple of settings that you can make there to affect how intense it is. I like the heated and cooled seats, very good. And I like the massage facility as well, which is unusual because normally I don't, but this one's very good. There's an awful lot I like about this car, and as I say, I do think this drivetrain really suits the car. It makes less noise than the ICE version, and that kind of suits the personality of the car. It's a wafter, it's a cruiser. It'll pick up and run if you needed to, particularly with that boost button. Whilst I was in Germany, I pre-selected it and then used it on a couple of straight stretches to get past some farm machinery in a very, very slow moving commercial vehicle. And there's no doubt you feel all of the power. I feel odd talking about power on electric cars and BHP, etc. Just basically to say there's more than enough. But of course, it's the torque that you drive. And I will be honest with you, I've tried all the different settings and it's staying in eco. And the reason that that is, for me, I find it easier to drive smoothly. This car is not the sort of thing you throw around, and putting it in eco allows you, I think, to be smoother on your throttle, on your accelerator inputs. There is a level above level 3 regen, which is just called max, which is one pedal usage, and you can use that fairly effectively in slow moving traffic. Dartford crossing, for example, I didn't use the brakes. It's a real good challenge to yourself and your smooth driving abilities to work out what's more efficient. Is it turning the regen off and letting the car roll and almost sail along, or whether to get the regen on and get something back in the battery? It rolls very well, and I'm torn between that, and I haven't really found the answer to that. I've just lifted off now. I was doing 65 miles an hour. I'm still off the throttle. It's on a pretty flat bit of road. It's just dropped to 62, now 61, now 60, and it's a tiny little touches on the throttle and lifting off, and that keeps your miles per kilowatt hours reading on the bottom of the dash well above your target. I will say that one teeny disappointment for me is the potential range of this car. Given how good a cruiser it is, if it had another 100 kilometres, 60, 70 miles even, it would make a huge difference. Fully charged, I've been seeing under 250 miles, but really, you're not going to push that to the absolute limit, particularly not when you're on the continent. And it's not as if I've been tearing around at 130 kilometres an hour, far from it, sitting around the 65 to 75 mile an hour equivalent, sometimes on cruise control, sometimes not. The cruise control is very efficient, actually. I normally think I can always do better than it, but I'm not entirely certain that's the case with this Genesis GV70 electrified. That extra 60 miles, let's say, would have allowed me to come back from the Nürburgring to Calais in one go. I couldn't do that. I had to stop partway and fuel up, electric up, charge up. Which actually, given the high charging speeds of this car, takes up to 250 kilowatts, means if I can find a charger that accepts that and puts it out, not all fast chargers are created equal, I'm finding out. And also, it's got a really good feature, this Genesis, that allows you, if you set your destination or waypoint to a fast charger at the appropriate distance, it preconditions the battery to take fast charge straight away rather than work up to it, and that'll save you a decent proportion of your charging time. Using the old 80-20, 80% or 20% and then charge up to 80% or something similar, you can get a decent enough charge in between 15 to 20 minutes, which, you know, if I'm being very honest, on European trips, if you were stopping for fuel and your co-driver in the car was running in to get coffees and then you both used the lavatory, you're going to spend 15 to 20 minutes in the service area or the fuel station. So I actually don't think there's that much difference. The difference is that you're only getting back up to 200 miles or 220 miles rather than putting 400 or 500 miles in the tank at the same time. That just takes a bit of getting used to, and it means you've got a plan. The sat-nav is very good for doing that installed. I've got a couple of apps as well. Now, what I'm about to say next is not Genesis's fault, but it is an issue that Genesis and all full BEV manufacturers have got to consider. The infrastructure in Europe is actually pretty good. Belgium and some parts of France, and certainly Germany, very good indeed. The issue that I'm having time after time is that I've got a couple of different RFID charging cards, a couple of different apps, and of the, let's say, 10 times that I've had to charge this car in the UK or abroad, one was at a hotel, which was dead easy, and therefore that one took out of itself. That was just an overnight charge on a relatively slow one, flat fee to the hotel that I was staying in. But out of the other, let's say, 9, I would say 7 of them, the information about how you could pay for them was incorrect. When you've taken the time to take all these RFID cards and all the apps and etc., etc., that is pretty disappointing. I don't know if I was unlucky or whether this is more symptomatic of the charging network in total. Now, the good news is that for all bar one of those, I was still able to use it in charge just by using a credit card. Now, in France, I had to cycle through 3 different credit cards to be able to get it. Now, okay, so I got it charged, but what I didn't get was the rate for the charge that I was expecting with the charge cards that I'd taken out that gives you the discount. Not Genesis' fault, not BEV's fault, but it is an issue that hasn't soured my time with this car, but it is worthwhile bearing in mind. So to Spa, running backwards and forwards to Spa for the WEC 6 hours. Spa at the Nürburgring, that was nice and easy. In and out the 15 or 20 miles or so from where we were staying to the Nürburgring. Fast charge at the Nürburgring. On a Total Energies charger, which Did that one use the card? No, I don't think it did. I think that one had to use a credit card as well. The only ones that have regularly worked with the app or the charge card, the RFID card that I've got, are the Ionity ones, and they've been very good and very fast as well. I also recommend Carrefour. They've got some excellent charging facilities that are fast and generally speaking are quite a lot cheaper than those around them. So plan a little bit more, plug it in when you can, if you can. I brought a big long extension cord and have plugged it in even overnight just to put an extra 20 or 30 miles in on a domestic supply, because that seems like a good idea to do that. And again, that just helped getting backwards and forwards to the track. It's nowhere near the chore you think it is. The driving experience for this type of car, I think, is excellent. The relaxation of the drive, how cool it is, and just how it just eats up the kilometres. And that's why it needs a bigger battery or longer range. If you're going to use it where it's best, then it needs to have that extra 60 miles, 100 kilometres or thereabouts. There is a saloon car, which is the G80, which is electric as well from Genesis. And that's got another 30 odd, 40 miles maybe a bit more on top of this one. And I'd really like to give that a go and give that some European running. What this has done, and I'll say this without fear or favour, it's changed my outlook to whether I take electric fresh cars on overseas trips. Because of the infrastructure being better than I anticipated, and B, because it hasn't been the nightmare that I was expecting. Range anxiety? No. You just plan ahead. Honestly, you do. But it's that extra stop, that extra 15 minutes or half an hour or whatever it is by the time you add them up. If I was going further afield than Spa and the Nürburgring, the trip I did recently to Imola, which was a 2,600 mile trip, so pretty much a little bit more than double what we've been doing in this car, I would think again, with only really a 200, 210, 220 mile usable range in this before you were getting a bit panicky, that's when the range anxiety. And with two drivers, we tend to drive a lot further than that before we would stop anyway. Minor things. It has been a game changer in terms of my attitude towards this type of vehicle. And what it shows me is something that I wouldn't have believed until recently, in that I could use an electric car for a lot more of my mileage if it had a better range. For me, it's got to have a genuine 300 mile range to make it worthwhile for the longer trips that I do. For running around the doors, that's fine. But would I buy one of these cars? If this was my car to buy and spend my own £70,000 on, would I do that if all I was doing was running around the doors? Where it would be great. If you're only doing 10, 15, 20, even 50 miles each way, I'm on my way back from Silverstone at the moment, then yeah, fine. But as soon as you get onto these trips where you are racking up 300, 400 miles in one go, then it's sort of becomes a little less practical, is all I'm going to say. But that's not the car's fault. It's not Genesis's fault. It's technology in the energy density of battery packs, and the infrastructure still needs a little bit of work. And more importantly, as I said, the way the infrastructure and the information technology around that infrastructure is managed. We talk about managing people's expectations for range anxiety. This Genesis is very good at that. It doesn't all of a sudden just lose 5 miles when you're driving along. It is very, very accurate, and it has to be. Otherwise, you don't have any confidence in what you're seeing. And we've all had that even with petrol cars, where the situation has been, you know, you pushed a little bit for your fuel and you're looking and it's in 65, 60, 55, 30. Hang on, where did those miles go? Well, you really don't want that in an electric car, because that is going to give you the range anxiety. And this one's been pretty good. But the other side of that story, the other side of that equation, is getting the right information about which charge points are there, what the charging rate is in terms of its speed as well as its price, and also if you can do plug and charge, if you can use your RFID card, or if you have to have a particular type of credit card or app. And that hasn't been quite as joined up as I was hoping. I've thrown myself into this wholeheartedly and I've come with an open mind, and it's been rewarding. I cannot fault this car barely at all. There's a couple of annoying beeps and bongs, but that again, that is thanks to Euro NCAP mostly for those, and minor other things like the seats, as I mentioned earlier on. The headlights are LED matrix. They are brilliant, some of the best I've ever seen in that. The amount of personalization that you can do with the car itself, and the Genesis app is very good as well. Didn't quite get my Amazon Music account to work. I got it twinned with it, but it kept telling me there was a network fault. But I did manage to watch, whilst parked up, some of Joe and Nick's Karting TV live on YouTube, and all of that was working perfectly well on that very high definition screen that's in front of you. So, an electrified car rather than an electric car that has come from the architecture of what was already a very, very good ICE car. The GV70 electrified. It has brought those two motive power options together, in that this car was never designed to be a battery electric vehicle, but it's turned into a very good one indeed. And everything that was good about it as an ICE car has been retained. Well done, Genesis. And that extra smoothness and refinement that the power delivery and the quietness of the electric motors and the drivetrain brings, well, obviously that has just taken it in terms of that relaxed, refined, kilometer crushing continent cruiser attribute. It's just added to that. Have a look at it, see what you think. I personally quite like the styling, quite rakish at the back, and it's definitely a Genesis, and it's made me want to try other electric cars for longer distances. So in that respect, I think you can say that Genesis have done their job very well, and they have got a winning package on their hands.
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3: 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Well, we thought that as well, and they're part of quite a number of series that we cover. And so we thought it was about time to go behind the scenes and behind the velvet rope of Lafayette.
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3: Well, normally I'd be standing outside knocking on a door to come in, but we're actually right in the middle of a tropical storm at the moment here in Texas. So I'm starting inside the clubhouse building of Rafa Racing. And Samantha Sachs is with me now to give me a little bit of an overview of what's going on. We're actually in the clubhouse right now, so we're going to move away in a minute, but I just want to ask what's going on over to my left there on the far side.
4: So we have our team principal, Kevin Conway, here talking with our drivers, preparing them for the 2027 season, going through all of our protocols and what it means to win as a race team. As many of us know, Kevin's very serious about our team and puts our drivers through intense programming and really has outlined a great presentation for them to go over.
3: I don't want to interrupt that too much, so we'll walk a little bit down here so that we don't distract. You'll hear that we're changing an area here. We've gone down a corridor. We've got a couple of a golf simulator and a shooting simulator down there. Hand-eye coordination, it's all that kind of thing. We've actually come back to the lobby now, which is where I would normally have started this. Meeting room on the left and various bits and pieces. Samantha, explain to me the ethos, the mission statement that brought Rafa Racing into being just a handful of years ago.
4: Yeah, so Rafa went to the track about 5 years ago.
3: We have to explain who Rafa is first, because we're blithely just saying Rafa and Rafa Racing.
4: So Rafa is the founder and CEO of this whole operation, but Rafa Racing is the whole ecosystem and company behind it. But Rafa stands for Races Family Always. So everything we do here with our partners, our team members, our employees, everything is very focused around that mission.
3: Let's have a quick wander into the conference room so we can just keep out of the way. Oh, and another change of audio here. That's very laudable, and it's an easy thing to say. I can only imagine it was a much harder thing to set up. So RAFA, Racers Family Always, is the organisation. How did its founder, Rafa, get into it in the first place? Was he always into motor racing?
4: No, as a young child, he always liked racing, liked cars, never got into it. Got his first car when he started to do well in trading, and he got a 600 LT and actually one of our...
3: A Lamborghini.
4: A McLaren.
3: A McLaren, sorry. Yeah, yeah. Right, yes.
4: So he got a 600 LT, took it to the track here at COTA in Austin, fell in love with it, got the bug, and really saw the opportunity to build something like this because there's really nothing out there like it.
3: So his background is not in motor racing at all, not the coming through karting or single-seaters or anything like that. Mm-hmm. It's the business world.
4: Yep. He saw the opportunity, so he trades for a living, saw the opportunity here, knew that there was that demand, and has built this whole ecosystem and platform for partners, for members. We have the clubhouse here in Houston. Our second one is in Austin under development, and we're growing this globally. So
3: when people hear the title, because we see them racing in IMSA competition, the Rafa Racing Club, the Rafa team. Mm-hmm. I think a lot of people have an idea that somewhere there is a racetrack sort of country club style thing that is part of it. That's not quite the case. You do have a nice building just opposite where some very beautiful cars are stored, but it's more a feeling and, as you said, a family rather than a particular geographic location.
4: Yeah, so it's a family, it's a community that really is built around the Races Family Always, but we do have the location here in Houston, and as we grow globally, people can go to those reciprocal locations and go there, do their simming, go to watch parties, and be involved with that community still elsewhere, not just here locally in Houston. And that's the same we do with our members, going to tracks, different tracks, having them track their cars there, try the experience around the country, not just locally in Houston.
3: So does that involve the logistics of storing and moving your members' cars?
4: Yeah, so members have cars here that they store. We can work on them at Rafa Motors as well for service, but we also have cars here that we can rent out. So we have cars that people can utilize that we just have stored here to bring to the track, and we have a team that will bring the car there. You show up, everything is ready to go. You don't have to do anything. It's all arrive and drive.
3: I like that because, of course, quite a lot of people may have a lot of disposable income, but what people tend not to have when they have a lot of disposable income is they don't have a lot of time. Mm-hmm. They're busy earning that disposable income.
4: Exactly, yeah.
3: Okay, so I see how Rafa gets his McLaren. He goes up to the Circuit of the Americas. He enjoys it. He wants to do a bit more. The easy thing, surely, for him would have been to say, right, I'll train a bit. I'll get a bit of track days done, a bit of driver coaching, and I'll go and race. Mm-hmm. What do you think it was about him that meant, and I'm going to ask him this question as well. So
4: we'll see our different answers.
3: Exactly. What do you think it is about him that, because this is not the easy way. The easy way is to throw money at something and go and do it for himself. This is not all for himself. This is for other people, quite clearly.
4: Yeah, Rafa is a very selfless person. He puts a lot into the people he cares about, his family, his friends, and I really think he built this first because he saw the opportunity and wanted that access for people that he sees. It's a sport that is hard to get into, and the accessibility to it is hard, so we're really giving the opportunity for people to be able to learn from a young age or even at an older age, like how Rafa got into it, giving them that development, that opportunity to be, whether just you're a car enthusiast and enjoy cars and be a part of a community enjoying the sport, or actually become a driver and develop through our programming.
3: How long have you been working with the Rafa organization now?
4: I've been working here for about 2 years, but I've seen the vision for a while. I saw him at his first track day, so I've seen the whole vision all come together, and it's just incredible to see how much he has actually put together in the past 5 years.
3: 5 years is nothing in motor racing terms. Not very much in business terms, to be honest, but it's nothing in motor racing terms. And for him to have, and the Rafa organisation to have achieved as much as they have, there must have been some very good moments. If you had to pick a couple of good moments, even in the last 2 years that you've been, what would you say has been the thing that you're most proud of seeing the organisation achieve?
4: I would say our championship last year was our first year in the IMSA paddock, and to see what Kevin, our principal, team principal, has put our drivers through, he really puts the best of the best in the front, gives them the opportunity to prove themselves, and we proved ourselves last year in our first year in IMSA. So that was an incredible accomplishment for the team. But I think just overall seeing this whole vision come together, all the businesses that Rafael has built, hired the right people in the right places. He truly handpicks who he wants to work for him. He finds those people and puts them in the right positions to make this all happen.
3: You have to have a confidence for that, because a lot of people in business think they know everything and are used to just being told yes, yes, yes. Mm-hmm. To find the right people and then to have the confidence in them to let them do the jobs that you have recruited them for, that takes a bit of doing sometimes for people who are very successful in business.
4: Yeah, definitely. And Rafael's great at that. He really trusts his employees, and he takes them in as family. And I think that's the biggest part, is he trusts them as if they're family and they're going to put this business as their own and care for it like it's their own.
3: 5 years in, where's Rafa Racing 5 years down the line?
4: Oh, I'm excited to see that. There's a lot in...
3: Huge smile on Samantha's face when I said that, by the way. There may be some top secret things that she can't tell me, but there's obviously something coming down the pipe. And there's a... I feel it from the moment you walk into any of the areas here. There's an enthusiasm and a confidence about what's going on here.
4: Yeah, we're just getting started here. I think there's a lot to grow from here. Every day there's something new that we're thinking of. Just a few months ago, we started Random Racing Club, which was actually for the community to come together and start to really get involved with racing. Even if you're not a racer yourself, you can come to the racetrack. You can join Discords. We have sim nights every week, so it's a really great way to get people not actually in the race car that's super expensive to operate and be a part of, to enjoy the racing community. So every day we're thinking of something new and building from there. So it's been a really fun experience being a part of.
3: I'm going to go and catch Kevin when he finishes off with the drivers, which he'll be doing in a moment or two's time. How do people find out more, Samantha?
4: You can go to rafaracing.club to learn more about the clubhouse. We also have our team page and then Random Racing Club as well. So they're all separate websites, but you can find us on Instagram too at rafaracing.club. And we have a lot of, every day we're posting more about our performance center, the Random Racing Club, the clubhouse here. So make sure to follow us there and watch our team win some more races.
3: Absolutely right. And we'll be following it on IMSA Radio and IMSA TV. Right. Let's get out of. I'm locked in. Help. Oh, that's the wrong door. The wrong door. Typical. Right. So Kevin's just finishing up now with the drivers. One of the reasons that we decided we're going to move, actually, not just the fact I didn't want to be distracting, but Kevin did say he was going to give some proper home truths to this particular crop of drivers. He's in the middle of the presentation right now, so bear with us for a moment or two, and we'll be back here on the Radio Show Limited network of channels with more from Rafa Racing.
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3: Kevin Conway is the team manager and so much more here at Rafa Racing, and has just delivered a really interesting presentation, which I saw probably about the last three quarters of. You didn't pull your punches. You've got a good crowd of drivers for next year. We'll come on to all that in a moment. Why did you get involved with Rafa in the first place 5 years ago?
5: You know, when I first met Rafa, I realized he had a really big vision for what he was wanting to do. And that's not an easy thing to do in motorsports. We've seen so many people come in with big visions and empty pockets and come and go. So
3: three people come in with big visions and big pockets and leave with empty pockets and no vision at all.
5: Absolutely. So you know, I got to be honest, I was a little skeptical at first. And when I put this team together originally in 2021 with alongside Toyota Gazoo Racing and really wanting to be their driver development pipeline for the GT series and create a structured ladder, which I felt like was missing on the GT side. Mm-hmm. We see it in other categories and it's very defined and very structured, and felt like that's something that we needed to create, not only from an OEM standpoint, but just have that clear path for drivers to consider GT3 as a destination instead of plan B. If they didn't make it in single seaters or somewhere else, that was kind of...
3: GT3 is a world championship. GT3 is Le Mans now. GT3 is racing pretty much every... My travel schedule. Racing pretty much every weekend somewhere on the planet. And even if you don't do a full series, you've got Daytona 24 hours, Sebring, Le Mans 24 hours, Spa 24 hours, Bathurst 12 hours. You've got some races around the world that you can drop into. GT3 is ubiquitous around the world now. And as someone like Mauro Engel, he's making a lot of money as an AMG driver because there's so much for him to do.
5: There are. In GT3, we see people like Max Verstappen even saying it's some of the best racing in the world, and it is. You know, the vision that Stefan Rattel had to create that category and where it's evolved within IMSA and WEC and all of the different categories around the world, it's some of the best racing that you'll find, and definitely the most competitive. And I think it's really exciting to see that become a destination, and that's something that, you know, our aim is to develop drivers to get them to that point and operate, you know, a proper program at that level ourselves, but also have that in place. So that was really kind of the vision and the driving force in the creation of this team.
3: But necessarily, this might be a controversial thing for me to say, necessarily for all the manufacturers, 15, 16 different manufacturers involved worldwide, BOP has always been, balance of performance, has always been a part of Stefan Rattel, and therefore the GT3 and now the FIA have taken it on as well, has been part of the lexicon, which some people don't like. I love the fact we've got so many cars that look so different. Let's be honest, you could not have a McLaren racing a BMW if you just put them out there as two street cars. We know what would happen. They have different strengths and weaknesses. But that also means that the difference between winning and losing is small, and it's getting smaller. How do you get that into everybody's head? I've seen what you've just said, but it's about the driver maximizing at the end of the day, isn't it?
5: It is absolutely about the drivers maximizing every possible detail, and that comes with not just performance and training and reviewing data and reviewing videos, but understanding the cars you're racing against, understanding the aero maps of those cars, understanding what cars you can draft, understanding
3: not just your car, the competitor car.
5: Correct. So you have to understand if you're in a Toyota GR and somebody else is in an Aston or a Ferrari or a McLaren, you have to understand the aero maps of their cars so that you can understand the airflow, so you can understand if you can side draft it, if you can draft some cars, you're going to be able to do that more efficiently than others. You also have to understand the strengths and weaknesses of that car. You have to understand the BOP for the particular week of that car so that you can understand what that car is able to do that your car can't. So if you know if you're under attack or you're attacking that particular car, you know what to do. So I think the drivers now have so much more involvement than maybe we have in years past because of that BOP. And that's an angle that we have to train our drivers on. Hey, you better focus on all of these different elements. And a lot of times people say, oh, your cars have traction control. They have ABS. They have all these driver aids. And quite candidly, the systems have become so sophisticated now. It adds another dimension to our drivers learning to optimize those tools in between sectors, not even lap to lap with tire degradation, but in between sectors, optimizing those tools. So now the driver is not only thinking about themselves, their lap time, how their car is doing, they're optimizing their tools. They're also having to factor in all of those variables about who they're around. So it's become incredibly complex.
3: That's a really good point you make there, because nobody criticizes IndyCar, which, let's be honest, is a spec series in terms of the chassis. And we always hear people saying, use your tools, use your tools. Okay, so that's cross weights and bars and stuff like that. Why is that any more clever than somebody changing TC down a click or down two clicks or changing ABS corner to corner? It's just maximizing and optimizing everything. And I think BOP and electronic driver aids gets a bad rap because of that.
5: They really do, and I can tell you as a team principal, I don't think we're ever going to be happy with BOP, right? There's not a team on the planet that's going to be like, man, we have great BOP this week.
3: Everybody's complaining the same, that's what I always say to the technical guys. If everybody's tapping you on the shoulder, then you're doing a decent job.
5: For sure, and you know, I think it's an incredibly difficult position for FIA, SRO, IMSA, and everybody with BOP, because you're trying to satisfy OEM relationships, you're trying to put on a very competitive product, you're trying to keep it as fair as possible, and at the end of the day, certain circuits are going to favor certain cars more than others. And we map all of those things out. I think every team does. You know what tracks are going to be strong. You know what tracks aren't. And quite candidly, when you do that, you know that you have a few shots where your car is going to be better than maybe some of the others. And if you don't optimize on those tracks, you've lost those opportunities in a very short championship.
3: And that is another very good point that you make, because what we're looking at now, if you've got an eighth place car for whatever reason at the weekend because the track doesn't suit you, because the weather's not as warm as you thought it was going to be, whatever, if you finish 10th, that's a bad day. If you finish 6th, it's a great day. And that's a really good point that people don't think about. And as I say, they look at BOP as just something that's artificial and spoils competition. I think it promotes competition for everything that you've just said. You had a pretty decent racing career yourself. Put yourself in some of these young drivers' shoes now. If you were just starting out, better or worse than when you jumped into it?
5: I sound like the old curmudgeon at this point saying this, but I think it's much easier in some ways. Just the tools that we have to go put together sponsorship and to understand that. And also, you know, sports car racing is having a moment right now. And it's incredibly exciting to see. And when you see how many people are showing up the races, the viewership, all of those things. So I'd say it's a little bit easier. The amount of tools and resources that we have
3: outside of the car.
5: Outside of the car, for sure. I think that makes it a little bit easier. And, you know, when we started this program, I started this team in 2021, the whole thing was to create the team that I always wanted to drive for. I've had the opportunity to drive for some amazing teams, both on the NASCAR side and the sports car side, and some not so great teams and kind of everything in between. And that's really my vision and my goal in this, is to build the team that I wanted to drive for. And that means providing a driver with every resource in the world that they could possibly need. Not unlimited budget, but the resources.
3: That would be lovely, though, wouldn't it?
5: That would be amazing.
3: That money tree, where do we plant that whole orchard of money trees?
5: I think we would pluck that orchard dry pretty quick. But you know, just making sure we have the right resources and the right people in place. And you know, there's so many things I would have done differently in my career looking back that you learn and that you know, and what you should really focus on and what's important and how much is really up to you. It's so easy to compare yourself to other drivers or other teams. I think as humans, we naturally look at what we don't have versus what we do. Yeah. And there's so many things that are in our control. And I tell everybody on every person on this team, until you're optimizing every single thing that you can control, whether it's a mechanic, an engineer, or a driver, don't complain about the results.
3: We know that motorsport's a team sport. Always has been. The focus is always on the drivers. They're the superstars. They get all the spotlight. When things goes right, you know, it's their brilliant driving. When things go wrong, sometimes it'll be a bad call or somebody dropped a wheel nut in the pit lane. Or sometimes the drivers just fall off the track. Odd the way drivers do that. I'm not sure whether we'll ever get rid of that side of things. On a serious note, look, I mean, the teamwork aspect now is probably more important than anybody. We talk about a team being like a gearbox and everything having to mesh together exactly. Nowadays, because of BOP, because of reliability in cars, when was the last time we saw a car, even at the 24 Hours of Le Mans, break because they had a mechanical issue? It just doesn't happen anymore. So how do you instill in the drivers and indeed the other team members the fact that they have to be practically perfect every single race to get anywhere near the podium, never mind win the race?
5: It comes back down to preparation and how you prepare, and it's a thousand little details stacked. There's not one magic silver bullet. It's you know, I say race teams die by a thousand cuts and we succeed by a thousand, you know, very, very small successes, stacking pennies, if you will. And I think because of all the things we just talked about, BOP, all of the tools available, and the competitiveness and the reliability, it makes the mental aspect of this sport stronger and more important than ever, from the engineers on the box, your race strategist, to the drivers themselves. And as humans, we have good days, bad days. We're emotional creatures. Cool. But unfortunately, you've got to be able to compartmentalize, lock in, and regardless of what's going on in your life or who you're happy at or mad at, that you're able to focus on the task at hand. So the drivers that are able to really lock in mentally and push past the struggle, if you will, those are the ones you're going to see be the most consistent and the most successful.
3: And consistency is the key, really, really is. Get as close to your optimum and stay there for as long as you can. The RAFA organisation, and it is that, is a big beast now. You're particularly involved with the RAFA race team. And when you look back at the last 5 years, and I've keep saying this, and I've heard people say, I hear myself say it when we're commentating on you guys racing, 5 years is no time at all in this business, in any business, but particularly in the race business. We've seen people rise and fall in 5 years. You guys are still here, but you're still newbies in some respects. What, from your side of things, on the race side particularly, have you taken out of this as, oh, wow, that's pretty cool? And has it happened quicker than you expected, or about the same time as you expected?
5: I think certainly quicker in some aspects of it, because this is a very difficult game, as we all know, and we've been fortunate to have a lot of success. We've won a lot of championships. We've won a lot of races. I don't think we've had a year yet where we've had less than 30, 40 podiums and at least one or two championships somewhere. So the success that we've had, especially on the Toyota side with the GR Super on the GT4, has been pretty remarkable. 32 wins last year with that car across multiple championships. I think those are things that we always want more. And I'm not really one to look back. So right now, you know, our focus is squarely on building up the WeatherTech program and continuing to, you know, optimize what we have this year and compete for a Pilot Challenge Championship next year. I mean, for us, you're only as good as your last race. And so while it's great that we've accomplished that, you know, I always say is, you know, today's best is tomorrow's baseline. So, you know, we keep pushing to be better and continuously improve. And that's something that is woven into our DNA. And just because we won last week, it's a new week. We start over, and in motorsports, you have to have a really short memory, or this sport will drive you mad.
3: Yeah, for the good and the bad things, actually. Fall off at a corner, don't try making up with the next one. That was something I learned very early on in my very limited time behind. Why do you think We've talked about GT3 in particular, but why do you think, let's focus in here, in the US, it's the WEC up at certainly the Americas this weekend. We're coming to the end of the IMSA season in which you guys have already had success. Why is sports cars doing so well at the moment, and particularly here in the US? Both IMSA and SRO are doing better than ever. IMSA are attracting incredible crowds. So it's not just about how many manufacturers are there on the grid. There's a groundswell of public opinion and enthusiasm that we haven't seen probably in a generation, maybe two generations.
5: For sure. I love sports car racing, and I feel like I've been beating this drum for several years, even to some of my NASCAR friends. Like, I'm telling you, it's coming, it's coming, mm-hmm. it's coming. And now all of a sudden, you know, we see a lot of people on the Toyota side, on the NASCAR side, come to us and say, how do we get involved? You know, mm-hmm. they see the moment that it's having. I think that for younger kids, it's very aspirational. Mm-hmm. You know, you look at the stock car series, and to be very candid, like, there's not a lot of kids that aspire to drive a Toyota Camry or whatever, you know. Mm-hmm. But a McLaren's cool, Ferrari's cool, a Lamborghini's cool, you know, the new GRGT has a tremendous amount of buzz around it. Probably, arguably, the highest buzz of an OEM car.
3: It's not even turned a wheel in anger yet.
5: For sure. So I think you're seeing that from the relatability side, the aspirational side, the approachability. Until you've come and experienced an IMSA event or even SRO event, the accessibility that the fans have, and it's become the place to be. I mean, I was at the Indy 500 earlier this year with Rafa, and we were walking through the infield, and it's a great time. It's a big party. And I would say over three quarters of people didn't even know there was a race going on. They were just there for the party. And the cool thing about IMSA is you get that event experience, but you also get everybody locked in on the action. You have so many different classes and different types of cars. And you got that person that's a Porsche guy. You got that person that's a Mustang guy. You've got that person that's whatever. Yeah. And they're all there. So I think it's the only motorsport in the world where you have so many different types of cars and brands. And it really represents community in the most broad sense. And I think it's an experience unlike any other.
3: I think we all live the races together, particularly the longer races. Once you get to 6, 12, 10, 12, 24-hour races, whether we're in the pits, whether we're standing with our nose pressed through the fence line, and we've all done that, or like me, whether I'm in the booth, we have a different shared experience. I think it was Tom Christensen who wrote in his book about Le Mans. He has an idea of how the race has gone, and then every person he talks to afterwards has seen that race slightly differently. Mm-hmm. So all been the same race, but you have that shared experience based around that. You could have just picked a championship, I mean, come on, you and Raphael, but what is it, 7, 8 different championships that you've been running into this point already? I mean, the logistics of that fry my brain. We've just got to get people around the world. We do about 76, 77 events a year, but we're only moving 2 or 3 or 8 or 10 people around. You're moving race cars and everything else. You're not afraid of hard work and challenging yourselves off track as well as on track?
5: For sure. This year has been challenging. You know, 7 championships, some full-time, some part-time, but it's right around 150 races this year, including the NASCAR ARCA Menards series, which we're running part-time. But in sports car racing, that's a lot of races. Mm-hmm. So running multiple cars a weekend, you know, we have such a tremendous group of guys and girls that make it all happen. You know, a lot of people say, you know, they look at what I'm doing or what Rafa's doing, but it's the people behind us that make it all possible. And mm-hmm. the logistics have been incredible. We're running 6 haulers now. We have somewhere around 75 employees. That will swell well over 100 full-time employees by January. So it's turned into a large group, a large organization. And the biggest thing that I'm focused on is making sure the quality doesn't suffer. And that Correct. Comes down to having the right drivers and the right crew members and the right culture to understand that winning is very, very, very important for us. And even as we develop drivers, they have to win or they're not going to be here. And I don't want to be a service provider. We want to be a race team, and we are.
3: What do you mean by that? Explain what you mean by that, because clearly there are services that have to be provided, but you mean something slightly different. I've heard you talk about this before. What do you mean by you don't want to be a, in inverted commas, in quotations, a service provider?
5: Well, I think there's a place for everybody, and everybody has their own business models. For us in particular, we don't want to be the person or the team or the place where somebody can write a check and show up and run. Right. We want to be able to put the right commercial partners in place, provide tremendous value to them, and to be able to win races and championships. And the way that we provide value to those partners is by being successful and doing the right things off the racetrack. And that means having the right drivers that we select that are elite, that can be absolute killers on the racetrack. And that's who we want. You know, there's there's times where, you know, it's good for somebody to maybe get experience and bring budget and do that. But I'm of the opinion the best drivers aren't always the ones that can write the check. And we have to provide opportunities for them, or else we're going to continue to dilute the sport and dilute the quality of racing. And so I'm a very big, this might be an unpopular opinion, but I'm a very big proponent of us doing our part to bring in the right commercial partners so that we can afford to have the drivers that we need to go win races and win championships.
3: I'm not suggesting that you are ready to give up and walk away and go and fish or play golf or whatever it is. I remember talking to Doug Feehan many years ago, and he said, "What am I going? When are you going to stop, Doug? What am I going to do, John? We're not the sort of people who sit down and look out the window and play golf." And he's absolutely right. I'm not, and neither was he. But what would be your mic drop moment? What would be for you with Rafa and Rafa Racing to go, "Well, that's it. You can't top that now. I might as well start writing me book"?
5: I mean, for us, obviously winning at the highest levels is super important. So winning a WeatherTech championship is very, very important for us.
3: Is that doable?
5: Absolutely. I wouldn't be doing this if it wasn't. But we're not underestimating the Mount Everest ahead of us by any stretch. But
3: you're not going to say you're going to do it next year or the year after. You're working towards it, because those things, there's always a bit of luck involved as well. But that's a goal.
5: Absolutely. And we have a tremendous amount of respect for the championship and the level of competition there. So it's not underestimated or lost on me by any stretch. But our ultimate goal is to take Gazoo Racing USA, North America, and as an American team, go win Le Mans. I mean, that's squarely our goal. So I would say until that's accomplished, we're not going to let up.
3: So I'm going to see you at the Circuit de la Sarthe in years to come. And we'll be having conversations like this long into the night with a glass of something French and red, probably.
5: Absolutely. Absolutely. Maybe like Jimmy's interview.
3: Yeah. Oh yeah, that was very special. Hey, look, it's great. I don't often get to see you. I see you on the wall. We talk about the calls that you make. You've done some fantastic strategic calls. You've won some of our strategy awards in the last couple of 3 years as well. It's been lovely to come and see you, to put a proper face and personality to the people I'm talking about a lot. Thanks very much. I'm going to move on now, and I'm a bit worried about this, but I'm heading to the Performance Centre. Fortunately, I'm not dressed for it for the moment. Thank you very much indeed for having us here.
5: Thank you. It's always an honour.
1: Inside on RadioLeMond.com.
3: Well, I'm right out of my comfort zone here, because this is one of the best equipped training facilities I've ever seen. Notice I didn't call it a gym there, because it's way, way more than that. So if this is your environment, tell me a little bit about how you designed what is in here and why the different machines and environments exist here for Rafa Racing Club and for their drivers.
6: So you're probably right. I wouldn't call this a gym. We call this a performance center. And when we designed this, we basically had, you know, high performance at the core, or motorsport performance at the core of everything that we're doing. But you also find that this gym has a hybrid feel about it. So we're still catering for Rafa Racing Club members as well. Mm-hmm. So still a lot of lifestyle equipment in here, or lifestyle training equipment. We still want to cater for general wellness and health and well-being and lifestyle fitness. But I would say about 70-80% of the facility is really focused towards motorsports performance, high performance. A lot of equipment in here that you might not even see in other high performance facilities. Very much catered towards working some of the parameters that we need to build up around motorsports drivers.
3: What's going on over your right shoulder, which looks like medieval torture to me. You've got a head device on one of your guinea pigs here with a big, effectively, it's a wind back strap, isn't it, that you can put different loads on. What's going on over there?
6: Correct, yeah. So we've got one of our drivers in what we call an Iron Neck 3.0, which is a neck training device, and we connect that to a flywheel device, so that basically as they pull through resistance in a rotation or a side flexion or flexion extension movement, and as they come back from that movement, the flywheel applies added load to that eccentric phase of the movement. So it allows them to train their necks in an eccentric loading phase, basically, which we know gives us sort of some of the biggest results in developing strength, hypertrophy, and endurance.
3: Yeah, and nowadays, even in GT3 and GT4 cars, the amount of G-loading that you're getting as the cars become more efficient, the tyres become more efficient, the speeds go up through corners, G-loading on your on your neck with your helmet on it. I ride a motorbike with a heavy helmet on. When I put my race helmet on, it's like, oh, that's great. It's so light. There's no Bluetooth and all that in there. But that's really, really important because it all goes to the driver feeling at his best or her best for the longest amount of time.
6: That is exactly correct, yeah. So we see GT3 cars now pushing 2.7, 2.8 Gs on some of the tracks, and you got to keep in mind they're also doing that for a long duration of time. So yep. Endurance is a big part of the training that we do here as well, especially our neck and core. And we can definitely see with our drivers, the longer they can stabilize their necks and not be fatigued or exerted, the better their mental focus is.

0: balls from hand to hand, that sort of thing. That's a very basic thing to do. What else?
1: So we are working on a couple of pieces that we haven't made public yet.
0: Ooh.
1: Yeah. And I don't want to give too much away, but a lot of the head training units that we are using at the moment are available to the public. We have our variations coming out, which will include resistance from other partners that we have in this gym, such as Kaiser or Exafly or Desmotech, and possibly also VR add-ons to the neck training devices. So, again, not to give too much away, there are a few bits and pieces, tech-related and neck training-related and core-related, that then feed into your neurocognitive suites that we're working on. But, I can't sort of announce anything yet.
0: See, if there'll be people listening to this in, what is he talking about? These are drivers. They get in the car, they sit down, they put their hands on a steering wheel. They've got flappy paddles nowadays, most of them. You don't have three pedals. There's no heeling and torn to get on. What is he talking about? But actually, what you're talking about now is the rise and rise in the level that everybody has to be at because competition is so close, I presume.
1: 100%. Competition is getting tougher and tougher, and the talent pool is also getting deeper and deeper, right? So there's more people that are trying to get into motorsports, compete at a very high level, and a lot of the training devices or modalities or philosophies are fairly public nowadays with social media and online training and all those other avenues that we know drivers have available to them. So everyone's looking for the one percenters. Everyone's looking for the extra inch here and there, extra millisecond here and there. That's where what we're working towards here at RAF Performance as well.
0: Which piece of equipment, which drill do the drivers like? Which ones do they absolutely hate?
1: All right.
0: Or is it individual?
1: It is very individual, but I would say they probably all hate some of our landmine exercises in here and how we always combine neck loads into some of the more full-body functional tasks that we do in here. So landmine exercises.
0: What's a landmine exercise? Obviously not defusing an IED, so what is it?
1: So a landmine is a piece of equipment. It's a very basic piece of equipment that we use in here, which is a barbell connected to a hinge.
0: Yeah.
1: And then you can use that for core exercises mostly, but also some upper body exercises. But a lot of what we do in here as well, we try to train an athlete as a whole, full body functional training, and then always incorporating a bit of neck resistance, a bit of neck loads, and then pushing them into fatigue zones, neural endurance, and then adding that neurocognitive component to it.
0: What over with me, because very quickly, because I don't want to break this up too much, but I want to have a word with Kiko while he's here as well. Can I just interrupt you for a second, Kiko? How you doing?
2: Are you good?
0: Yeah, very well. Congratulations. What a great season you've been having. How important is what you're doing here? And do you hate the landmine as much as he says you do?
2: Yeah, so I think that's the ladder to create everything. I think everything we build after, if it is a result, if it's fast laps and a good... good career, I think it starts here in the gym, right?
0: Yeah.
2: And the gym is much more than lifting weights. It's about committing every single day, about understanding your limits and go beyond your limits a few times. And this is how we create improvement. And having a place like this is just, it's much more of the tools that we have to improve, but it creates a culture of like never giving up and then pushing your limits.
0: I need to talk to this young man over here as well. You had that, as I described it, the medieval torture device on. What was that like?
3: Yeah, it was really cool. You're talking about the neck exerciser?
0: Yeah.
3: So it's hooked up to a flywheel. So one way, it's under load, and then you come back the other way, and you're kind of resisting it, and then you have this big pull when the flywheel changes directions. It's a really good tool. It kind of works both sides of the neck. And there's a lot of potential for different exercises, not limited to the neck exercises, but it's very good for practicing for the car. So
0: I was very impressed. Normally, I always say, I'll have a go at this. No, not a chance. Safe, I'll finish up with you. Fantastic facility that you've got here. Clearly, the guys, they know what they have to do. And you're building discipline as well, because obviously they can't be here every day. They'll go back home and they've got to continue. So you're providing them not just with athletic ability, but here as well. I know upstairs at the on the mezzanine level, you've got nutritionists and things like that.
1: Correct, yeah. So a big part of what we do, it's a performance facility. So we have to include performance nutrition.

0: We do have performance psychologists as part of our team as well. We do have a head of neurovisual performance. So the neurocognitive part and the neurovisual part of motorsports is huge, massive contributing factor and massive edge for our drivers to have as well, to train and to...
1: Has that been a big move forward in the recent past, that people have realised that it isn't just the body fitness, which always helps with your brain function, I think, if you feel comfortable in your body. But being able to do specialist training for neurocognitive, neurovisual skills as well, because you're led by your eyes, whether particularly if you're doing something like skiing, but motor racing is the same. I ride a motorbike, you look where you want to go.
0: 100%. So, you know, it all starts healthy mind, healthy body. But the neurocognitive component when it comes to motorsport is massive. And a lot of people think it's all visual, but it's actually all processing in the head, right?
1: Yeah.
0: So, you know, our reaction speeds are actually a very raw parameter in the human body and human brain. What we work on is processing speeds. So how quickly they can process information through their brain and then react to it, or a lot of times also not react to it. So inhibition a lot of times is also just as important as reaction in racing.
1: Love it. Thank you very much. Keep up the good work. I'm sneaking out before he puts me on any bits of these machines. Sif, thanks very much indeed. In all seriousness, you're doing a great job here. What a fabulous facility. Thank you.
0: Pleasure. Thanks, guys. Thanks for coming through.
1: Well, we've been talking about drivers quite a lot. Let's talk to one. Weston Workman. Give me the elevator pitch then. Why is being part of the family of Rafa Racing, what's so good about it?
2: I mean, the list goes on, honestly. There's so many resources here. There's no other team that I'd rather be a part of right now in my career. The connection they have with Toyota, obviously me being a Toyota development driver, and then the relationship that Rafa Racing has with Toyota now. Obviously, we're here in Houston now. They have the Performance Center here, and I can really mingle the two in together with all of Toyota's resources and all of Rafa Racing's resources to be able to really hone in on my skills and abilities. And I'm really learning, you know, what my body is capable of now being a part of a team like Rafa Racing. And there's so many opportunities now that I wouldn't have unless I was on a team like Rafa Racing. So, for example, I wouldn't be racing VP Challenge this year if it wasn't for Rafa Racing. So I'm very grateful for them for
1: that. It's as simple as that. You would not be in that car racing in VP on the IMSA package if it wasn't for Rafa.
2: That's very true.
1: Okay.
2: Very true.
1: Fine. Well, that's a great thing for them and for you. There will be people listening to this. Actually, they probably won't, because most of our listeners and viewers know a bit more about the sport. But there are people who often say to me, drivers, not athletes, they sit on their backside for an hour and a half or 2 hours. They drive around. You know, they're not athletes. Of course, the problem is, Weston, that everybody drives pretty much every day. So they all think they're driving a car on the road. I can drive for 6 hours till I run out of petrol, until my bladder tells me I've got to get out of the car. Tell me about the stresses and strains and why a fit body and a fit mind are important in GT4, GT3, any form of sports car race.
2: Well, the first thing I would do is challenge those people to come drive a sports car at a high level like we do for hours at a time, right? We see temperatures in the cockpit of 120 to 130 degrees, depending on the weather at the racetrack. So there's a lot of things that go into it. And besides all the physical things of getting hot, you have to keep your mind calm in a hot situation like that, high stress. There's a lot of things going on. You're making split-second decisions out there on the racetrack while you're hot, while you're tired. So not only is it a physical game, but it's also just as much of a mental game as it is physical. And today we've invited people this week to come and do the Rafa Open Week, and a lot of these guys are seeing the amount of training we go through just to drive a race car at a high level, right? Because it's definitely not easy. It's a very tough task to overcome. But until you start performing at a high level and starting to win races, you'll honestly never really feel what it feels like.
1: I have driven very seldom. But when I knew I was going to do a 24-hour race in a GT4 car at Cota, I decided to go on a regime where I lost a bit of weight, quite a lot of weight, actually 25 kilos, and got myself into a better position. Now, even at my rubbish level, I can tell you I felt that make a difference, not just behind the wheel, same hot temperatures. Somehow I got both of the noon stints. I don't know why. but also in my mind, in my decision making, it seemed that things were working at a slower pace and clearer.
3: Yes.
1: Now you guys are making decisions lap on lap on lap, corner on corner on corner, particularly in multi-class racing. How can you train yourself for that, not just in a fitness side of things, but in to train your mind to be sharp as much as your body is fit?
2: Right, so just like I explained, all of the resources that I have at Toyota and Rafa Racing do a very, very good job of helping me with that. So Rafa Racing has personnel here specifically for the mind and for mental training to get us on board. I can't really speak much about how they help us do that because it's kind of their own program, and we want to hold that to our own, but they do a very good job.
1: All those flashing lights and the hypnotism, isn't it? You are the greatest.
2: That's right, but there's a lot of personnel that Rafa Racing has here that Toyota has at their facility back in Mooresville that really keep me in tune with my mind, because like I said, it's just as much of a mind game as it is a physical game.
1: And like, has that changed the way you perceive what you do behind the wheel?
2: 100%. 100%. I had no idea how much I could really optimize myself until I got involved in programs like the Toyota Development Program and the Rafa Racing program, because like I always tell people, right, when you're a part of two great programs like this, it's almost impossible not to perform well. I think you should start looking at yourself if you're not performing well when you're a part of very good programs like this.
1: Why sports cars for you? You came up through one of the IMSA development programs. Mm-hmm. That's when I first saw you. Mm-hmm. I remember introducing you all to the stage, I think it was Road America a few years ago. Why was sports cars the right place for you, and why does it continue to be the right place for you?
2: Sports cars was a very attractive pathway for me from the get-go, but as a young kid and as a young driver, right, I always aspired to be a Formula One driver, right? I thought I was going to be a Formula One driver from my days of karting. But not that it wasn't realistic, but you know, those opportunities kind of start to fizzle out. You start getting older, and then
1: there's 24, 26 seats in Formula One,
2: right.
1: And you go to an IMSA race, and even if it's only two drivers, there's probably three or four times that many opportunities.
2: Yes.
1: It's a numbers game in some respects.
2: Yes, exactly, and that's where I was going with that. There's so many opportunities in sports car racing, especially for a driver like me. Rafa Racing being involved in sports car racing, Toyota having their toes dipped in a lot of different disciplines of motorsport, they've just kind of opened the doors for me to go down this sports car path. And I've just been staying true to my path, right? I've had a lot of friends and a lot of drivers of my age who have gone different paths. Connor Zillish, a great friend of mine, he's gone down the NASCAR path.
1: He's doing all right, in fact.
2: He's doing a great job, right? And a thing that Kevin Conway always tells me, the manager of Rafa Racing, stay true to yourself. Stay true to your path. You can only control what you can control and only worry about yourself. You know, I kind of see these guys that go up through the ladder and, you know, they're getting paid a lot of money. They're at the highest level of their game. They're at the pinnacle of motorsport in the U.S. I race with Kiffin Simpson. Mm-hmm. In go-karts, he's an IndyCar now. But I've just been staying true to my path, and sports car racing became attractive to me because of the opportunities that were there. Trying to take it slow, right? I think something that has helped me progress and staying on a good trajectory is always being ready for that next level that I go to, right? I've always been a contender as soon as I go to the next level, right? Yep. When I raced my first MX-5 Cup race at Daytona, when you were announcing, I led laps at that race. I tried to make a name for myself. I've never not been ready for that next level, and all the opportunities that I've got in sports car racing have allowed me to do that.
1: I have some very, very happy memories of my head almost exploding watching you and the rest of the guys in the Wheel and Mazda MX-5 Cup. You know, there's that little invitation race at the end of the year that they've been running on the Martinsville Oval. You fancy coming back and have a go at that?
2: I really want to. I really enjoyed the Martinsville race. I've done it 2 years in a row now. I've had a chance to win it 2 years in a row. Unfortunately, came up second both years.
1: It's got to come back then.
2: The first one by a tenth, and then the second one by, I think, 4/1000ths of a second. So they've been very close finishes. I do really, really want some redemption, and we'll see what kind of opportunities come about. And if I'm able to do that, I think with some of the commitments I have right now, it may not be in my best interest to compete again. But I'd really love to try to go for a win there at Martinsville.
1: And where are you going? You're a driven individual, and I say that in every sense of the word. Ever since I first met you, I thought he's got a spark about him, and clearly they think that here as well at Rafa. Where's next for Western Workman? Am I going to be talking about you next? Where are you going to explode me head with your amazing overtaking maneuvers?
2: I'm not too sure yet, but hopefully it's Pilot Challenge next year. That's what we're all kind of
1: in 27.
2: In 27, yes, yeah. That's what we're all pushing for right now. I think the game plan for me has always been 2 years in each series that I compete in. So I did, so, I did almost 4 to 5 years in go-karts, and I did 2 years of club racing, and then I did 2 years of GR Cup and MX5 Cup. Mm-hmm. Now I've got 1 year of GT4 under my belt, and now doing another year of GT4. Mm-hmm. Hopefully that's in Pilot Challenge or another similar GT4 series, because realistically I would want to do 2 years of GT4 before I move anything past GT4, and I have to be able to prove myself that, you know, I'm willing and able to perform at a high level in GT4 to be attractive to a GT3 team or a GT3 seat. But my end-all, be-all goal is to definitely be in the WeatherTech series in IMSA. I want to be a pro driver for Toyota. That's the goal I've had ever since I joined the team, and even before I joined the Toyota development program. Because and now even racing the Mark V Super, right, it's really a full circle moment for me, because I got involved in racing because of car culture. And and growing up, my dad had a Mark IV Supra, and I grew up in that car, and we would take it to car meets, and I drive it more than he does now. It's kind of a garage
1: queen. You still got it?
2: We still have it, yes.
1: Oh, good for you.
2: He's the original owner of it. He bought it in December of 97. It's a 98 model year. And then now racing a Mark V Supra, it's almost more sentimental for him than it is for me. So it's super cool. And my dad's invested in this game as much as I am. So I'm very
1: family.
2: Yes, I'm very, very grateful to have the support system behind me. And I know a lot of people don't have that. So I'm very grateful. I don't take that for granted at all. It brought me to tears when I found out I was driving a Mark V Supra this year, because I literally grew up in the Supra, so it's amazing.
1: I've watched from the sidelines and from the booth very interestedly as you have developed your craft and your athletic prowess. There's one in the eye for people who don't think that is the case. You've matured immensely well.
2: Thank you. I think
1: your racetrack craft that you learned in Mazda and Giacob was really useful to you. Western Workman, wish you the best, sir, and thank you very much. May there be many more times when I get very excited about you racing.
2: Thank you so much, John. I appreciate it.
1: Well, of course, it wouldn't be right to come and have our inside story look at Rafa and the organisation of Rafa Racing, the Rafa Club and everything, without speaking to the man whose name's above the door, Rafael Martinez. First of all, thank you for this look behind the scenes. It's quite clear to me that you're building something very special here. Why? I asked Samantha that right at the beginning of this programme. It would have been easy for you to take your budget and go and race GT4, GT3, whatever you wanted to do. Why branch out into what you're doing now? Because it doesn't make your life any easier, sir, to be quite honest.
3: Yeah, absolutely. I mean, for me, I think it's self-interest. It started as a hobby that I didn't know existed about 5 years ago. And as I joined the community, I found that it lacked infrastructure. It lacked community for that matter. It lacked facilities. It lacked training. It lacked know-how. And it lacked a place that people could go call home the way that golfers call a country club home, or that you could be a member at a tennis club or your racket club. Mm-hmm. That just didn't exist in motorsports. Outside of being at the track, which, you know, in motorsports, the difficultness is a few hundred acres, so it's got to be pretty distant from the city. So, those country clubs that exist at the track are pretty far, from where people live, and by default are pretty empty when you get there, unless there's a big event going on. You may or may not run into someone. You look at the thermals and places of the world, amazing facilities, but it takes a lot of time to get there. It takes a lot of resources to get there. And when you go there, you may or may not even run into someone, right? And so I wanted to find a place that was closer to where people live, that I could be part of that community. And as I decided to start building that community, I found that there was a lot of people interested in a similar thing. So for me, it became, okay, so if this is going to be something I'm going to pursue, I'm going to do it right, and I'm going to do it as big as I can. And that's part of the reason behind it, is just I became in love with the sport, and I wanted to build something amazing in it.
1: Racing is family always. Is RAFA, which is handy. Yep. That worked out really well. Good late-night thinking there, I feel. So is it fair to say, then, that Rafa, particularly Rafa Racing Club, we're standing in a building here, so this is a geographical location. You've got some cars stored across the road. You've got the performance centre. But people will undoubtedly think that Rafa Racing Club is a bit of tarmac somewhere. But this isn't a geographic location. This is a state of mind and a sense of community.
3: It's absolutely a state of mind. I think that culturally, even when we hire people and we bring them on board, that is the first thing that they learn, is that this is going to be a family. You're going to treat people as such, with respect, with care, and make sure that you're there to hand a, you know, give a handing, you know, a helping hand whenever someone needs something, and that when people come, they're coming because they want to feel like they're part of a family, not because they would necessarily are, you know, wanting to just get a service. They can go get their car detailed somewhere else. They can come get their car stored somewhere else. They can get coaching from a different team. But we want to make sure that anybody, whatever it is that they're involved with across the ecosystem, all the different brands that we have, the brand itself, that everybody knows that we are a big motorsports family and that we behave as such.
1: And what you stand for in terms of your pursuit of excellence and how you treat people as individuals.
3: Yep. So for us, pursuit of excellence is everything. Winning is everything, right? So the racing winning is what gives us credibility. The championships is what gives us credibility. You know, we can't be a racing community and a racing platform and not be competing at the front of the grid. We can't be saying we have an elite training facility and not be competing at the front of the grid.
1: And not turning out people who can compete at that top level.
3: Exactly. And so for us, it's been about recruitment and about developing talent, young talent in particular, being diverse and having people from all walks of life. Having females on grid, being able to develop them to become elite athletes and competitors, and giving everybody an opportunity. And so we've been able to, you know, develop quite a bit of talent and amass quite a bit of a talent pool of young drivers. And then, you know, there's some gentleman drivers that we're developing as well. Some people like myself who are still training to become faster and better. And every time I go out there, I feel that I gain a tenth. And it's just like, I wish I could do it faster, right? But at the end of the day, it's just a matter of time and commitment and you know, lap after lap, seat time that is going to get me there. So for us to be able to treat everybody and pursue excellence as a process of everything that we do, in the way that we wake up in the morning and we look at the day and how can we become better, how can we provide better service, how can we have nicer facilities, how can we develop a program further, how can we be faster on track, like all of those elements go into decisions that we make on a daily basis.
1: You started, of course, in a GT car, McLaren, mm-hmm. At Austin, at the Circuit of the Americas. Great track, absolutely lovely track. Has it always been GT cars? There hasn't as yet been a foray in a single seaters, or do you think that side of motorsport is served already and perhaps there's more opportunity for you to do what you want to do in the GT and endurance space?
3: Yeah, for me, I started in GT, no racing background at all, so that's all I knew, and that's where I went into, right?
1: You never even did karting or anything?
3: I've never done karting. I've karted maybe three times in my life now, and the last couple of times I've been against these guys who just beat me up, you know? So before I started driving, my first car on track ever was a 600 horsepower McLaren, mm-hmm. You know, road car, and that's the way I learned to drive, and so for me, that's where we started, but now that we have Kevin on the team as our team principal and running the racing program with his NASCAR background, now we're doing ARCA, and I think that single-seaters is going to be a natural progression as we go, starting likely with IndyCar here locally, right, in the States, and how big IndyCar is kind of starting to kind of resuscitate and grow, right? And so for us, it's really bringing what the market wants, and at the time, the people that I was there with is sports cars, and as big of a explosion as sports cars has had in North America in the last handful of years, the growth of IMSA, SRO, all these organizations, and how many manufacturers are participating there, it just became a natural, easy way to say, hey, I know that the infrastructure for IndyCar has been there for a long time. Mm-hmm. I know that the infrastructure for F1 is global and has been there for a long time. We want to be the path for you to get into sports cars, and that's kind of where we lean into pretty heavy.
1: But you haven't just been in the States, even in just this first 5 years. Five years is no time at all in business and nothing. I mean, it's a speck in motorsport. So you're still relative newcomers. And yet you've been across to Europe. You've had your shootout out there with the GT4. It's brought Gem through, of course, which a lot of people will have followed. Like I said before, you don't like making things easy for yourself. What was the decision process then in saying, well, we could sit in the States. Nah, let's not. Let's go and do some stuff in Europe and find some drivers there.
3: Yeah, for me is, you know, the vision of the club is to connect the world of motorsports. And by the world, I mean the world. And
1: so again, it's not geographic. Yeah. It's basically pulling people together with a similar mindset.
3: Yeah, exactly. And that's kind of what the big component of ours is finding like-minded people across the world that want to be part of the journey, part of the story, and part of the platform. And there's talented drivers all over the world, and there's talented teams and facilities that we can participate with, amazing tracks that I personally want to go to. So racing in Europe, building our brand and our audience there, and being able to put some talent from out there is one of the big things that we want to do as well. So as the club, we want to continue to expand, open up multiple locations around the world. And with what we've done in Houston, we anticipate that we'll have a racing program in Europe across juniors and gentlemen drivers, and potentially in single seaters, karting, all of that good stuff. So developing truly the ladder to give someone the opportunity to be part of the world of motorsports at whatever talent, budget, you know, skill, desire kind of takes them.
1: When the decision was made, it must have been a tough decision because you had a good crowd of people after the shootout and Jem was the winner. You made the decision to go and tell her and the family yourself. You could have had a phone call, you could have done it on all kind of electronic media, but you turned up at their home in Devon to do that. Why was that important to you and to the programme?
3: Yeah,
1: and indeed to Jem.
3: Yeah, I think, you know, especially at the time, you know, Jem was 21 years old, still fairly young, had never really lived outside of the house. They grew up in a farm, very modest home, very, you know, close-knit family. And for us to tell their parents that, hey, we're going to strip her away and give her an amazing opportunity, but that's going to require her to spend quite a bit of time in the States away from home, and for them to entrust her in our hands, this random guy that showed up with a beard and long hair and saying, hey, you know, we're taking your daughter with us, it was a significant thing. And so for me, family is very important, and I, you know, I've been in a position with how my parents feel. I'm Latin, my parents are very, very much close, you know, and in the Latin community, family is very, you know, very, very tight in that sense. And so it was really important for me to go and talk to her family and meet the parents, and, you know, making sure that they knew that they're welcome and that they're part of the family now, and that Jem was going to be in good hands.
1: As I said, 5 years, no time at all, you've achieved a lot. I'll ask you about the future in a moment. Up to now, what's the thing that you're most pleased about? I'll say proud. You're allowed to be proud. I was brought up saying pride is a sin. I'm not sure it is. It's nice to know when you've achieved something well. Let me put it a different way. What do you think the biggest achievement of RAFA is right now in terms of the organization?
3: I think in terms of the organization, the fact that we have Houston up and running and you know, developing drivers and functioning, and it's not a it's something we want to build. It's something that we have built in a short period of time. I think that that's important in all angles.
1: The fact because you've got something to show for it, because there is something that's visible and tangible.
3: Yep, exactly. So I think that was sort of like that first big step that we took, was like, you know, we are not just talking, we're walking, like we're building, we're doing, we're here. And I think that the biggest achievement that we had was winning in Canada, validating all the things that we're doing in a tough race, in a great engineered call, in that, you know, in that track with that field, and the fact that we are developing young drivers to be able to achieve that. It was a combination of all the things that we've been working towards, and like that was the biggest win that we've had as an organization. I think that validates all the things that we're doing.
1: Because you're in a pool of talent where the difference between winning and losing is infinitesimal nowadays. Okay, I will ask you the tough question. Actually, I suspect that it's not going to be that tough for you, because you strike me, and you always have had, as somebody who knows where they are, but more importantly knows where they want to go. So 5 years further down the line, what if I was standing back here, or maybe somewhere else in the world, what conversation would we be having, and what would you be telling me the second 5 years of the RAFA racing team and indeed the whole organization had produced?
3: Yeah, I think 5 years from now, the roadmap that we have is to have 10 clubhouses built around the world, Australia, Middle East, Europe, UK, several across the US. And so I think that when we look at where we are 5 years from now, we're going to have several racing, different programs, different series, different parts of the world, developing drivers and competing at the highest level, whether it's WEC, IMSA, Le Mans, you know, going everywhere in sports cars, as well as, I think, starting to penetrate into the single-seater market.
1: Okay.
3: So I think we're going to have a network of clubhouses that is there to develop the sharpest and fastest and best kids around the world, and putting them in the grid that that we compete in. And I think that's going to be an amazing story looking back 5 years from now.
1: There will be people listening to this saying, that's all very well. Where's the money coming from? You have members. They pay fees for the services that you provide. That's not enough to do what you're doing now, never mind to what you've got planned in the future. So commercial partnerships, sponsorships, if you want to put it that way, are all part of this. And you've already assembled a pretty decent, very decent, portfolio of partners. That has to continue, though, doesn't it?
3: Absolutely. That's the only way that we can truly make it work. And when I came into the space 5 years ago, and then even more like 3-4 years ago, and I started learning about racing, how expensive it truly is, and who actually ultimately pays for it, and it's usually the driver, I said, the only way that we can make this work is if we become a platform that brands and partners want to be part of. We need to become essentially the NASCAR, the NBA, the F1 of racing within the racing space ourselves. So we needed to become a platform, content, distribution, hospitality, entertainment, driver development, facilities, training, manufacturing. We needed to have all the different things that all these big names have in this series so that partners wanted to be part of it. And that's a big component of it, is finding strategic partners that we can integrate into the platform. That
1: not to one car, not to one series, but across the whole, as I use the word portfolio deliberately, and I know your background, but across the whole portfolio of Rafa globally. Again, using that meaning in everything that you do.
3: Exactly. And so, the one thing that differentiates, I guess, most other teams is we're not running two cars. We're running 10 cars. We're not running two series. We're running seven series. We're not just racing in one platform. We're doing multiple platforms. We have hospitalities at different places. We have facilities. We have Austin. We have Houston. We're developing more. And so that's exactly right. And when we talk to a partner, we're telling them we have all of these cars, all of this talent, all these facilities, all of these assets that you can be part of. It's not just a sticker on a car and some hospitality passes. It's access to everything.
1: Have you found, because you were a newcomer into motorsport, I've been around a few years, I could imagine that that attitude ruffled a few feathers because you want to take control of what you're doing in things like hospitality, in things like promotion. Have you had to, I'll be diplomatic here, have you had to bring some of those series along with you to understand why that's important to you and convert them to your way of thinking?
3: Absolutely. We've actually had to have, we've had several meetings. We're still ongoing to have conversations around the things that we're trying to do, getting certain access, giving us a media pass, because we're creating content and we're filming a series and we're promoting not just ourselves, but the entire sport. And we're highlighting not just our drivers, but other drivers. And we're bringing more awareness to the sport across the board and their series as well. So we've had to have meetings and conversations and negotiations around giving us the access that we get versus potentially other teams or other media outlets. And the hospitality is certainly a big component that, particularly in North America, I think it's not as common for teams to have their own hospitality, and real estate around some of the U.S. tracks is pretty tight. So we're in active conversations, ongoing conversations on the hospitality plans that we have and the needs that we have and where we believe the business is going, and we're at the forefront of it. So obviously we're ruffling feathers. We're kind of pushing our way around a little bit, but I think it's a necessity to achieve what we want to achieve and what we think is possible.
1: Well, hopefully this time that we spent with you and the team here in Houston has opened everybody's eyes as we've gone behind the scenes for the inside story of Rafa, the organization and the racing team, and Rafael Martinez, the man. Thank you very much indeed for having us here, and we wish you continued success. Keep ruffling the feathers, sir.
3: I appreciate it. Thank you very much.
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0: Hello, everybody. It is just after 8 o'clock in the UK. Wherever you are in the world, a very, very good evening. Good morning, it might be. Could be even good afternoon, I suppose. This is Midweek Motorsport Series 21, episode number 36. How did we get to 36 already? Well, simply put, it's because last week's was 35. Next week's will be 37, and we'll be live from the Ford Racing Global Broadcast Centre at Michelin Raceway Road, Atlanta. But let's put all that to one side for the moment.
1: No, let's not. Are you taking me to the Ford Racing Global Broadcast Centre in Atlanta? That sounds very exciting for me.
0: I can manifest you. Dusted off. That was the voice, of course, of our executive producer, Tim Greer, up in London. And on a packed programme tonight, Tim, we have what?
1: We have all the usual features. Nick Damon will be here. He's going to be an hour late, but he will be here with some Formula One news. We have Aaron Siegel, who is another Mazda paddock update. John Geese will be talking about the sports car news in the double stint. We have calendar news. We have job news. We have
0: Do we have time for bikes this week?
1: We'll try and squeeze some bikes in, because we haven't done it for a while. And there was a MotoGP at the weekend.
0: There was, and I watched both races.
1: There wasn't any rallying last weekend, so we have no Peter Mackay.
0: No,
1: he'll be back
0: correct.
1: Next week, though.
0: Next week or the week after? We have got some rallying
1: news,
0: he'll
1: be
0: though.
1: Back next week, because he'll be with us at Red Atlanta.
0: Yes, of course he will. So, we do have some rallying news, though.
1: Yes.
0: So
1: we have to do it without him.
0: I have special privileges this week to do that. A dispensation. Shall I do some parish notices? I've got that up on another screen over here. Let me just unlock that one. Thank you very much, by the way, for all of the lovely things that you said about us at the weekend. Some people didn't like what we did at the weekend, but thank you for those of you who did say, as I say, the nice things about us, including Kevin Payne. He said, I'll be back to listening live tonight this weekend. He seems to be busy with racing series. He's a Brands Hatch for the British GT on Sunday. Hello to Moni. Tuning in, can't wait for PLM next weekend. Wow. Excellent stuff. Good evening, Monica.
1: Wishing her life away.
0: Yeah, very good.
1: You've got 10 days before that.
0: Hello to Dave Alcock. Might just need to catch up on the podcast. Recovering from food poisoning on Monday, not slept since Sunday. Dave, oh my goodness. He says, I think I'm on the right side of it finally. Stay hydrated, mate. That's the important bit. Wish you well on that. Simon Hoff is doing something with an upright, by the look of it. Car restoration jeopardy. What is that? Looks like you need a new damper on that, to be honest, Simon. Brody, EFA tonight. Hours and hours of racing to catch up on. Ed Moses, EFA, early start. Listening to the archive this week. Apologise for lateness, said an auto art, that's Neil, our artist in residence, had a couple of friends staying, we're just getting settled again, have a great show. James O'Donnell, looking forward to the show and all of the news and views, thank you for your great coverage on a brilliant weekend of motorsport. The FIA versus ACO battle is one that has a lot of history. I'm back in the team flying the tricolour. They have the ace in the pack, we'll talk about that.
1: I mean, both of them fly the tricolour, don't they?
0: Yes.
1: The FIA is based in Paris.
0: Yeah,
1: that's like Concorde, a big building on the left.
0: Yes. Sarah Rigby tuning in live. Looking forward to the IMSA chat. I did smile about the ACO FIA being at Loggerheads, which is my note about the show. Loggerheads, a village and civil parish in northwest Staffordshire on the A53 between Market Drayton and Newcastle under Lyme.
1: Is there an Alpine A53? I think we need to know.
0: It would be an F1 car if it would be. Oh, no, they're triple numbers, aren't they? They're always triple numbers.
1: That's a shame. I did get a press release from Alpine earlier today about the A390.
0: Yes, that's their electric road car.
1: They're doing an art car version of it.
0: Oh, aren't they?
1: Yes.
0: Paul Kendrick says he's driving...
1: The A53 runs between... that's the one in Staffordshire. You said that. It's the A390 that I wanted to look up. And that runs from Tavistock to Truro.
0: Oh, heavens. Paul Kendrick is driving down the A53, he says. I'll keep an eye up for them. I now want to go there just to check in on Facebook to say that I was
1: loggerheads
0: with something. Says Orange Grove, brilliant. Jake Parrott, EFA for Grenoble, and a good long day of R&D work with a fine French plant distiller. I'll be catching up on the flight home on Friday. EFA's because I'm visiting a gig by former members of David Bowie's band, says Otter. Are you Bowie or Bowie?
1: Bowie, but it doesn't really matter because it's a made-up name, and even he couldn't be consistent on how it was pronounced. So.
0: David,
1: I went to a pub on Sunday that had a signed photo of David Bowie on the wall, along with Freddie Mercury and Mick Jagger and some people who I think might have been Depeche Mode.
0: His real name was David Jones, and his son uses the Jones name. He's a very decent film director. But Davy Jones, of course, was the lead singer in the Monkees. Those of you who've got long memories. Toby says...
1: The Monkees. Did they sing? Did they mime?
0: Both, actually, at various stages. They probably didn't sing at the start, but they did by the end, and they wrote their own music as well. They were actually way more talented than the people who had picked them for being pretty realised. No airfares for Toby tonight, listening in live, still buzzing after a superb C1 endurance test session at Castle Coombe last week. Entry into the 2027 season. Here we come. I love the fact that more of our listeners are getting involved in motorsport. I don't think we've got time for anything from the WhatsApp.
1: Oh, I've got a few quick ones. Get your parish notices in early so Tim can make us feel all warm and fuzzy.
0: Yeah,
1: which will be especially useful in a couple of months' time when we're complaining about the cold. Matt Endine, apologies for absence. He's travelling back from Delft, saving the pod for the long drive to North Yorkshire to the Track Rod Rally. That basically sent them all off on a tangent about ceramics and the Track Rod Rally and whether it should be part of the BRC or not.
0: China in my hand, all of that.
1: Johannes Graglic says, are there any skilled auto mechanics who live in Ohio? Not entirely sure why. Tom Firth is here, Matthew Hyman's here, James Atkinson is here. He was a little bit late.
0: I've just got one from Blurfing.
1: I've just got one from Charlie Bean. He says, it's me, I'm here, definitely not late evening all.
0: Slipped in at the back there, well done. Blurfiend tuned in and will also be at Petit Le Mans at the weekend as well. Looks like we're going to have to have a little bit of a meet-up at some stage. I don't hear any rustling of papers. Does that mean you don't have a top story?
1: It means there's no need to shuffle. We know what the top story is going to be because we're going to go to Loggerheads. Apparently, according to the German media. Do the Germans use the word loggerheads, or was that a translation?
0: I'm sure that was probably a translation. Let's go.
1: Let's find out what John de Geest has to say, and let's start with the double stint.
2: The double stint with John Hindhoff and John de Geest.
0: And that jingle means that John de Geest of Sportscar 365 is joining us here on Midweek Motorsport. Busy, busy week. Fat months of sports car racing at the moment. I can't imagine you've seen very much of home, Mr. de Geest. Where are you off to this weekend?
3: SRO America at Barber Motorsports Park. It's the penultimate round of that championship before the Indy 8-hour, the week after Motul Petit Le Mans. But I know it's a busy weekend of sports car racing. FIA WEC at Fuji. We'll have our Jamie Klein there, who lives in Japan. So it's very convenient for him to make the trip and no jet lag involved for him, luckily.
0: Let's start. I want to take a little bit of a look backwards as well as a look forward to that WEC event. But first of all, we've got to pick up on what I described at the time. It was, I think, Thursday of last week. Certainly, yep. Just after we had finished the show, I was getting ready to go to Barcelona for the Creventic race, and spotted in Automoto und Sport an quite extraordinary article by Markus Schürig, who we both know, about the future of the relationship between the FIA and the ACO. Now, there's been a lot of naysayers about that, and the first thing I want to say, and you and I both know Marcus very, very well, he's been to pretty much all of the WEC races. He's not just some wannabe or Johnny-come-lately journalist. He's extremely well-connected inside and beyond Germany. And having spoken to the guys around that story, he's been on this story for well over a year now. So that's the thing we should make straight away. A lot of people have dismissed it and picked holes in it and various things. I think what's been missed here is the context of potentially the president of the FIA, Mohamed Ben Sulayem, and the president of the ACO, Pierre Fillon, basically having been quite close, having a complete breakdown of their relationship and what that potentially could mean going forward.
3: Yeah, for sure. Let's sort of verify what the FIA and ACO said after Marcus's story came out. They communicated in statements stating that the contract, the sanctioning agreement contract between the two parties is good through the end of 2027. So that is what we're going off of now. But based on everything else that Marcus wrote, we believe is true. Like you said, yeah, Marcus is an extremely plugged-in journalist. He was the one that broke the news that Audi was leaving the WEC, Porsche was leaving in the 919 LMP1 program. He's somebody I look up to as a journalist personally. So based on my research over the weekend at Indianapolis, based on other talks in the last few months, when I saw him report that, it was not a huge surprise that there is appears to be a rift between the two organizations. And I guess the good news is that we do have a little bit of time to sort of hopefully figure things out. But when you start thinking about the what ifs, I think that's what's sort of the scary part right now in the sports car racing realm.
0: To put some meat into this, put some meat on the bones of this story, we have to remind ourselves, don't we? The FIA World Endurance Championship is a joint venture between the ACO and their, if you will, their promotion arm, which is called LMEM, Le Mans Endurance Management, and the FIA, in which the FIA sanctioned the series for it to be a world championship, which it has to do, has some input on it, but the ACO promoted through LMEM, and they use the sporting regulations that they and the FIA have created for this. It's a little bit different for Le Mans because the sporting regulations at Le Mans are still wholly owned by the ACO, and therefore that's why potentially that Le Mans could exist outside of the WEC in its own bubble, as it were. The way I read what Marcus has written is that, in common with many of the world championships right now that the FIA oversee, in Formula E, World Rally Championship most recently as well, the FIA, F1 2 as well, of course, the FIA are wanting to have more control or total control over the promotion and particularly the finances of the FIA World Endurance Championship. And this seems to be a red line, if you will, for Pierre Fillon and the ACO, who have always worked in partnership with them rather than just being quote-unquote a supplier.
3: Yeah, and you look at the ACO's partnerships around the world. You know, they have a partnership with IMSA, with the technical regulations of LMDH. They have a partnership with SRO for the co-promotion of the Asian Le Mans. It seems like the ACO, a club, the Automobile Club of the West, is very much a player that wants to have the best for sports car racing globally, and they want to work in unison to bring the sport forward, and we've seen the WEC grow leaps and bounds since its launch in 2012. I still remember how shaky grounds it was when it started, because when Peugeot pulled out at the last minute and Toyota was asked to come in a little bit early and all of that situation, and now we have 8 different manufacturers in hypercar, potentially 10 next year if Alpine Signatec is able to find the finalize a deal with a Chinese manufacturer. But nonetheless, it's growing leaps and bounds right now, and I fear that the FIA may be trying to not take advantage of it per se, but you know, to try to get more of more control, I think, like you said, of what the championship is, and we'll have to see how this evolves. Obviously, they're in the middle of negotiations of a contract renewal for 28 and beyond. But it's really touchy times right now, I would say.
0: Again, remind everybody that's listening, the FIA World Endurance Championship came out of the ILMC, which was an ACO championship. We've got a new set of regulations to come in 2030. Could this potentially change the direction of the 2030 regulations, John?
3: It very well could, because I even had some recent conversations of who really owns the IP for the 2030 regs, because they were all sort of done in unison with the FIA, ACO, and IMSA. If you look back at LMDH, that doesn't involve the FIA. That was done purely between the ACO and IMSA, with IMSA being the lead leader in that, more say, because that was more or less DPI 2.0.
0: Yeah.
3: So 2030, they're still talking about the regs. They're still working on finalizing a draft set of the regulations. We saw all of the bullet points more or less revealed at Le Mans in June, and everybody's still going along in the background working on things as if nothing will change. But it is an interesting one. From the IMSA side, it seems like a lot of the IMSA, John Doonan, president, wants very minimal changes to the regs for 2030. And a lot of those manufacturers in IMSA want that too. And then you have some of the WEC manufacturers, the WEC only manufacturers, wanting a bigger radical change that could rise costs. So again, we could be talking in circles about this, but there's questions over what would happen if the FIA and ACO went their separate ways in 28, and then what would that mean for the 2030 regulations? Absolutely.
0: You mentioned the standing of the ACO, and therefore Pierre Fillon's standing in, albeit a small part of motorsport that endurance racing is, but it's a part of world motorsport that is supremely successful at the moment, has attracted an awful lot of manufacturer interest and therefore investment and money. So is it too simplistic for me to say that this is just a clash of personality? Pierre is not loud, quiet man, quietly spoken, but fiercely protective of Le Mans and the guardianship that the ACO has and holds over Le Mans and therefore endurance racing, because let's face it, it is the biggest motor race in that part of motor racing in the world. And then you've got the recently re-crowned, I won't say elected because he wasn't elected, there was no election, the recently re-crowned president of the FIA, who seems to want to do things his own way, and it's his way or the highway. And I can imagine that those two don't get on. So is it just a personality clash, or is there something deeper?
3: I believe it's first and foremost a personality clash. But when you look at the FIA, you look how much F1 has grown even in these last few years, you know, in the COVID era boom of Drive to Survive and everything. I would get the sense that the FIA is looking to have more as well, not just the president of the FIA. So I wouldn't put it down to just two people, but they're front and center because they are the leaders of those organizations.
0: Yes.
3: Understandably, I think the FIA would want a little bit more of from the ACO or LMEM financially because of the growth of the WEC since the last contract renewal. That actually makes a lot of sense. We're not privy to the financials. We don't know exactly what they're asking for. We don't know exactly what they want more control of potentially in the World Championship. So I think until we have more details, it's probably better not to
0: speculate.
3: Fully speculate yes. on what direction this could be the reason for. But it's kind of common sense, you know. A partnership grows. There's a partnership between two entities. They grow together. The championship is getting very, very popular. There's a lot of manufacturer involvement. There's more interest than car availability on the grid right now. Looking towards 2030, and everybody wants to be more successful with it. So it does make sense to renegotiate a contract.
0: Yeah,
3: but right now. There are different personalities that are clashing, and that includes what we believe is Richard Mill, the FIA Endurance Commission president, and
0: he has to be replaced at the end of this year because he ages out. And it's my understanding from speaking to people involved that the ACO and the FIA have to be in agreement about who takes that position. Now, Richard Mill is the head of the endurance committee for the FIA. So effectively, he's the conduit between those two organizations. And it won't be him after the end of this year.
3: Yeah, because I believe there's an age limit of 75 Correct. For an FIA position. I believe he's already 75, but there was an exception made to extend it by 1 year or something. I might be wrong on that, so I'm sorry. But so that's another key element of all this as well.
0: A couple of other questions from this, and I realize we're taking up a lot of time enough, but actually I think it's way more important than some people have given credence to. They've been rather too quick to, quite frankly, bad mouth Marcus, which I find extraordinary, about some bits and pieces in the story. But the overall essence of what is in that quite lengthy story, and if you haven't read it yet, go and translate it if you don't speak German. It's really, really interesting what Marcus is talking about. So there's two things that I just want to ask you. It says in that story, and I have heard from other sources, now that I've had a bit of digging around to do, that the FIA have already made plans to promote, in inverted commas, run the FIA World Endurance Championship in-house, therefore without LMEM. It may be a contingency plan, and that might be sensible if they don't get agreement, but that's actually quite a big statement of intent, isn't it?
3: It's my understanding that every world championship, I could be wrong on this, but I believe every world championship would have to be placed up for a tender, much like what we've had recently with the World Rally Championship, where there's a new promoter there. So whether the FIA could take total control of the WEC, and if they do, let's make this very clear, it would not come with the 24 hours of Le Mans, because that is an ACO property, that they are the custodians of the 24-hour race. So if FIA were to have a bigger role or somehow manage the championship themselves, which I don't believe could be the case, but I could be wrong, it would put a totally different looking championship on the table. And in talking to some manufacturers, it's quite interesting, because I always thought, you know, if you had a choice over a world championship title or a win at Le Mans, you would always pick the win over at Le Mans. But there are some manufacturers currently in the WEC that actually would rather tick the world championship box, at least

0: races, much like the Intercontinental GT Challenge does with SRO right now.
1: Good. Yeah.
0: So theoretically, you could have a championship of the Rolex 24, Mobile 1 12 Hours of Sebring, ELMS at Silverstone, Spa, the 24 Hours of Le Mans, whatever. Let's not go too far down there. But anyway, there could be two championships in 28, maybe. And it could actually divide the manufacturers currently in the top class. And that's the thing that scares me the most.
1: Yeah, because that's worked so well in the past. Please look at CART and IndyCar in the past and how much that put the development of that particular form of racing in the US. You make a good point there, though, John, and we'll close on this, that the ACU aren't going to stop running championships. And if the worst happens and the ACU aren't the WEC, and Le Mans isn't part of the WEC, the ELMS, potentially the Asian Le Mans series, and the connections with IMSA, as you've mentioned, they aren't going away. That, you know, John Doonan, pretty much every time we speak to the man at the head of IMSA, always underlines the great relationship that he and Pierre and their respective technical bodies have. So those other ACO sanctioned and run championships, They aren't going away anytime soon. They aren't affected by this.
0: No, and somebody asked me, like, if there would be a theoretical split, which side would IMSA be on? And then I immediately answered the ACO. Because IMSA's not very well connected to the FIA right now at this point, because ACUS, which is a partnership with FIA, but ACUS is sort of under control in the U.S. of championships. And B, it has a strong relationship with the ACO. And you just have to look back at the ILMC back in 2010 and 2011, which was the precursor to WEC, but it did not involve the FIA.
1: Yeah.
0: And it had a very cool championship, I have to say, with races at Sebring, Silverstone, Le Mans, Imola, Zhuhai in China before obviously the Shanghai round was a reality. But you're absolutely right, John. With LMEM organizing the European Le Mans series, LMEM in a partnership with the SRO for Asian Le Mans, with IMSA organizing the WeatherTech Championship, maybe the future could see all three of those series aligned on the same set of rules and regulations and have an ILMC-like championship on top of it, with the 24 Hours of Le Mans being the centerpiece. And obviously, that would open a lot more doors for those domestic teams, those regional teams, to have a chance to go to Le Mans. Because right now, with the full season WEC grid, the door is very much closed for one-off auto invites.
1: Exactly. It actually opens Le Mans up to be much more what it used to be when I started going there 40 years ago. ILMC could stand for IMSA Le Mans Championship, of course. We could resurrect that. I think IMSA Le Mans Global Championship is it would be my preferred nomenclature for that. Keeps everybody happy and that nobody's calling it a world championship. It's tricky, but thanks. I wanted to discuss that and I wanted to get that out there. Obviously, we can't just ignore it. We've taken up a lot of time, so we'll rattle through some other bits and pieces. Let's stay with the WEC then, because this weekend we are back to work for the WEC Championship. Quarter seems a long way away now, and it's off to Fuji, one of everybody's favourite trips. Generally provides a good 6-hour race. In terms of the championship, and what are we going to see this weekend? Is there anything special for us to look out for?
0: Well, it's really interesting because almost everybody at the top of the points table in both Hypercar and LMGT3 didn't score any points at COTA. It was almost like a race that didn't happen. I'm just looking at the table right now, and it's quite remarkable. I think it was the top eight teams in LMGT3 didn't score anything, top seven or eight, from COTA, which is propelled the number 21 AF Vista AF Corsa trio of Olesio Rivero, Francois Herreau, and Simon Mann to second to well, to a fourth in the championship, but virtually second, tied with Ben Keating there. And in hypercar, we still have a tie for the Drivers' World Championship between BMW, Team WRT's Rene Rast and Robin Freins, and Kamui Kobayashi, Mike Conway, and Nick DeVries of Toyota. Although Toyota has

0: gained a little bit more ground over BMW in the Manufacturers World Championship because they got a little more points there. But it's tightened things up a lot. I think that's the bottom line, because the sister Toyota even closed some ground in on the other cars heading into the weekend. So it's going to be really interesting. Usually Fuji is the penultimate round of the season, but we of course we'll have the rescheduled race in Barcelona in a few weeks' time, and then ending the season in Monza. Both of those races replacing the Middle Eastern rounds, which unfortunately have to been called off this year. So it adds an extra complexity into the point scenarios going into the final three races of the year instead of typically two.
1: And they're all standard points races as well, because
0: exactly.
1: Those two races haven't been, if it had been the 8 and the 18, 12 kilometres, there would have been 1.5 points, anything over 6 hours being that. That's not going to be the case. BMW go to Fuji in a very strong place in terms of their championship aspirations for the FIA World Endurance Championship. And they go with momentum again now, having won and kissed the bricks at Indianapolis at the weekend. Incredibly, I have to keep reminding myself, and I did so in the commentary, this is WRT's only first season with that car in the States, and that was their first victory.
0: It was funny listening to Sheldon van der Linde and Dries Van Thorn in the post-race press conference at Indy, and they said they finally got a win in IMSA. Finally, finally. And I'm like, well, this is only your 8th race in GTP as a team with WRT. So
1: yeah.
0: That was – it's quite remarkable when you take a step back and think about that. But crucially, I think there was a lot of pressure for them to get a win this season to sort of not justify, but to show that their IMSA program is on the same level as the WEC, because they've been doing so well in the World Championship. So I think it was a good win all around for them.
1: Yeah.
0: And like you said, a lot of momentum going in to the Fuji race. Obviously, you're looking at the Manufacturers World Championship. BMW's down by 9 points over Toyota. That's barely anything. Ferrari is still within a shout, but it's about 30 points out. So it's really turned into a two or potentially three horse race, depending on how the Ferraris will do in the final couple races.
1: Just picking off a couple of other results in the classes there. Era Motorsports had a good weekend. They won in LMP2 on the bricks.
0: Yeah, it was a one-off driver lineup for the weekend with Christian Rasmussen, who had previously been part of the team before he moved into IndyCar, returning to victory lane with the team for the first time since Rolex 24 in 2024. And then Nick Buhl was the bronze driver. And a real interesting situation there, where they stretched the fuel mileage of their Orica and sort of won out over some of the other you would say bigger or more dominant teams that we've seen this year in LMP2. Obviously, the first lap, first turn pileup that basically knocked the AO Racing and CrowdStrike by APR entries out of contention helped that a lot. But Inter-Europol, which is usually snap-on strategy, they had to dive into the pits at the last minute for fuel. They weren't completely on top of things there in terms of their strategy at the end of the race, which is kind of interesting. But yeah, it was a good win for ERA and a long time coming for that Kyle Tilley-owned team.
1: In GTD Pro, and the championship leaders didn't have the best of weekends either, the Paul Miller guys.
0: Yeah, they were a bit of a bumper cart the whole race. Everybody was sort of running into that car. I think at least two or three other competitors got penalties for avoidable contact with the number one Paul Miller BMW. That actually brought out the race's second yellow because of debris from the rear bumper of Conor DeFilippi's car. But they ended up losing the lead to the number four Corvette Racing by Pratt Miller Motorsports team of Nicky Katzberg and Tommy Milner, who ended up finishing second in the race to the number 64 Ford of Dennis Olsen and Ben Barker, who Ben, believe it or not, got his first win as a Ford factory driver. Remarkable stuff. He's been there a couple years already, and I know he was really elated by that. A long time coming, for sure. But yeah, it's put the championship in GTD Pro quite interesting, with a very narrow gap between the number four Corvette and the Paul Miller car, and also the Pfaff Lamborghini squad not out of it either.
1: No, back on the podium again in third for the Temerario in what we know is going to be their sign-off event. As we go to Motul Petit-Le-Mans at Michelin Raceway Road Atlanta in a couple of weekends.
0: For Pfaff, yes.
1: The GTD battle eventually ended up being the battle of the two championship protagonists, although for a while it looked like Winwood had rather, again, made a bit of a mistake, or maybe they didn't, but there was some argument about whether they were where they should be at the time they were meant to be there at the start of the race, and they were put to the back of the grid. Russell Ward driving, I think it's fair to say, frustrated, but I'm not going to say angry, but he was wound up. He was wound up like a clock. Produced one of the best drives I've ever seen him do, driving through the field. Handed the car over to Philip Ellis, who then did what Philip does as a closer. And another lap or so might well have taken the victory. Half a second or so at the line, effectively, that's the championship battle right there between those two, with Turner winning the race overall.
0: Yeah, exactly. I think it's a 6-point gap or a 4-point gap.
1: Ridiculous.
0: Going into the race. So that's like qualifying points, you know, to make the difference.
1: Yeah,
0: literally, quite literally. It was amazing to see that battle as well. There was so much going on at the end of the race, like typical IMSA races are. And I Robbie Foley, who ended up winning with Patrick Gallagher in the Turner car, said post-race that he felt like he was getting held up by some of the GTD Pro cars ahead of him. Mm-hmm. And that's could have contributed a little bit to it, but Philip Ellis is Philip Ellis as well. So, that was a really close battle. I think it was a half a second at the checkered flag.
1: I want to mention some good news for IMSA. We've had to report on a number of teams that are winding up, Pfaff one of them. There was a special livery at the weekend for MSR to honour the long relationship with Acura in sports car racing. But we've got our first full season entrant for 2027, and it's a relatively new team, but my goodness, the factory are right behind them.
0: Yeah, we knew they were going to be in GTD Pro. The team had announced that more or less back at CTMP, or at least told the media that. Maybe they didn't put out a press
1: release. Are we calling them carte blanche in the WeatherTech Championship?
0: Yes. So I asked. I actually spoke to the team principal, Chris Dealey, and Valentin Hassaclo on Friday, and I asked them. I said, okay, what are you calling yourself next year? Because I've been calling them YRB, mm-hmm. but they've showed up on the entry list as carte blanche. I said, are you going to continue this carte blanche thing next year? And they said, absolutely.
1: Right.
0: I'm like, okay, so it's carte blanche. I think that's what we have to do. It's owned by YRB Racing LLC, which is a Delaware entity, mysterious owner. We honestly don't know who it is, but whatever. That's a different detective story for a different day. But nonetheless, they are the first official team to confirm their entry for IMSA WeatherTech Sports Car Championship next year, with a full factory lineup of Hassaclo and Marco Sorensen in GTD Pro. So that's quite a powerful statement to sort of send out right now.
1: You'd look at that straight away, and knowing the strength of those two drivers and the potential of that car, you would say, that you've got to look at. It was the end of the 24H series, the Michelin 24H series in Barcelona, up to race, won it in a car that's in a Porsche, sort of some vestiges of Herbert Motorsport in that car as well, coming home in a strong second and winning their category. Was Hoffer Racing in what is their last outing in that championship. I had a long chat with Alexander Prince, and they just feel it's time to go. They won that race outright last year. They've won their classic in this year, but he's telling me that they're not going away, and that they'll be in NLS and Nürburgring at 24 is where they'll be. That's been a great story, that Hoffer Racing story, and particularly Alex, who's turned into one of the best GT3 bronze drivers started on the tools as a mechanic. And I mean, he's just got such great car sympathy and natural talent. Been a fabulous story.
0: Yeah, it's great to hear that they'll still continue racing, especially in NLS. And as you bring that up, it was reported a few weeks ago, I think, that NLS will be the sole Nürburgring championship next year.
1: Yes.
0: So that's very good to hear as well, in my opinion at least.
1: Yeah.
0: There was talks of a ADAC, a mini championship around the Nürburgring 24 that was going to be built up, and that's been officially delayed by a year, and let's hope that there'll be a further talks there.
1: I'd forgotten we hadn't spoken since that blew up and then blew through, as it were. Their competitiveness or not in NLS may be affected by what I'm about to say, because Alex did say, we must get you your permit and so you can come out and race with us in the Porsche. And I just went, not if you want results, mate. But that's the sort of people they are. They are very, very lovely people. We've talked about the Asian Le Mans series. We've heard now that there's unlikely to be a hypercar class there. And indeed, one of the main drivers behind that, and potentially one of the people who's going to enter a couple of races, being APR, they've put it, it's not dead. It's not dead in the championship. It's not dead for Stuart Cox either. But it's been put on the back burner, I think it's fair to say.
0: Yeah, I spoke with Stuart over the weekend, and he confirmed that, yeah, they will not be entering the Asian Le Mans series, the Le Mans Winter Series, with a pair of hypercars. They had two bronze drivers that were very much ready to go ahead, but Stu sort of put the brakes on it, and from a ground of safety, according to him, what he believes. So the races being relocated to the European continent will produce much colder races and potentially more inclement weather than it would be in the Middle East, for sure, and maybe not as much so in Southeast Asia. But the point being is that bronze drivers that are very inexperienced with the hypercars, we've seen how tricky they are to drive for even the pros, especially the first couple of years of LMDH. I think there was a big step forward once teams figured things out, and also a good step forward on the tire from Michelin. But the point being is that tire warmers were going to be allowed, or are allowed, in the hypercar class in Asian Le Mans.
1: Yes.
0: But once you take them off on the grid and the cars are sitting there cold, and you do a pace lap and you go green, they're almost cold again.
1: Yeah.
0: And then you're starting, you have these bronze drivers starting the race up front, and all the pressure on them to perform, that could end up in a really bad situation, not just with wrecked cars, but potentially injured drivers as well. And so I think APR has made the very wise decision not to take part in this season, but they're very much looking forward to doing it when it returns to Southeast Asia or the Middle East, which you very hope is the next winter.
1: Yeah, and there were two Porsche 963s, we should say, that Stuart had. He's been talking about it for a while, been working really hard, but he is quite bullish about the fact that he had two ready to go and two bronze drivers ready to put the not insignificant amount of financial investment into it to go. I've been reminded while we've been talking, and thank you to everybody who tweeted in at Spectatainment, we talked about the 24-hour series with Kreventic. Santa Lock Audi were the European champions of that. And Kyle Army was...
0: Yes, I wanted to bring that up too. Yes,
1: yeah, Kyle Army was announced the first ever 24 hours at Kyle Army, which has rich endurance history with the 9 hours going back way, way back.
0: Yeah, the last time there was an international running of a sports car race at Kyle Army was 2023 with Intercontinental GT Challenge. I think there was three or four races there in succession through the COVID years. The first year had a great grid. I think it was over 30 cars, but it sort of struggled the last few years. But with the amount of customers that Kreventic has with the 24-hour series, the Michelin 24-hour series, I think this could be a really, really great event. And perhaps maybe it is just a one-off because it's filling in for the place of the Michelin 24 hours of Dubai, which has been canceled for this coming year due to the current situation in the Middle East. And a credit Curventec and everybody there for making the proactive decision to announce now and not wait late till later for that. But the 24 hours of Kyalami will be scheduled on the same weekend as Dubai, January 8th through 10th, which is 2 weeks before the Roar, 3 weeks before the Rolex 24. So that's good news for us, I guess, John, that we can, it's not overlapping with something directly. But
1: indeed. Have you checked the prices of flights to South Africa?
0: I already have a flight booked.
1: Have you?
0: I clicked the button right when they announced it. You can tell how excited I am to go back there. But
1: it's not a cheap place to fly at that time of the year.
0: No,
1: But I haven't been there for 20... It was 2000, the last time I was in South Africa. And that was the last time I had a non-motorsport-related holiday. And actually,
0: but it was interrupted a little bit by a motorsport situation.
1: It was well remembered, because I did go to Kyalami to have a look round and stumbled across Audi Sport having a private test, which I don't know who was more shocked, them or me, to do that. So looking forward to that one. And from speaking to people in the paddock of Barcelona at the weekend, I think you hit the nail on the head. I'm not sure that could be an annual event, but it's a bucket list item for some people, and they'll want to tick it off. And, you know, Curventec in its early years moved quite a lot of its races. It didn't always go back to the same tracks. And that was because people were saying, oh, can we have one at Monza? Can we have one at Mugello? Can we have one at Silverstone? Can we have one at XXX? Because they wanted to tick off these particular circuits, classic circuits, and do that in a championship that, you know, wasn't a world championship. You know, not everyone can drive in the WEC or even in ELMS. I think it'll work for them. 30-35 cars maybe spread across the classes. That I think that would be enough. It's quite a tight track. It's not the full track of Formula One of old, but it's still a good track. And as you've said, they've raced there more recently, so it's up to safety standards. So looking forward to that one. Finish off with a little bit more news from IMSA, actually. I could talk to you for hours, John, on this, but I know you've got to get ready to travel later on this week, going to Barber for that SRO America race. And that's a track I've never been to, so half your luck there. So I'm very envious this weekend for you doing that. John Church, JDC Miller. They did have a Miller.
0: Well, there was Nico Müller driving this
1: I know,
0: weekend,
1: and I said about three times in the comments.
0: Oh, right.
1: JDC Müller Motorsport. Oh, no, sorry, Miller. Couple of things on that. Looking to get a second privateer Porsche into the championship for next year. Now, that's a finance thing, and we wish them well with that. And I know you've talked to them, so you might be able to flesh that out a bit for us. But also, there still has to be a conversation had between Porsche Motorsport, JDC, and potentially IMSA as well, about whether they continue to run a 25 car rather than a 26 or a 27 car. Although it looks like there won't be, in general terms, there won't be a 27 update for the factory cars.
0: Yeah, if there is any update, it probably won't be an Evo Joker, so I don't think it would be anything extensive. But as far as I know, the JDC and Porsche are both pushing to keep the car in 25 spec. And if they had to upgrade to 26 spec, I don't think a second car would be possible, just from a financial standpoint and also from a learning standpoint. I spoke to Richard Westbrook, who's the team an advisor. I don't even know his official title. He never tells me, but he's taking a bigger role with the team lately. Started, you know, obviously driving with the team and then retiring and now helping out with the Minnesota based team on the race weekends. And he said that, you know, if they end up having to go to the 26 spec, they would lose all of the learnings they had over the course of this year that dates back to last year as well. You know, they sort of really came on form the tail end of 25, and that's why they were able to hit the ground running so well in 26. And so it's not necessarily even just a financial situation. It's just a notebook, data situation, because they're not privy to the setups from Porsche Penske and stuff. There is some overlap with some of PPM people helping them out from time to time, Porsche people more or less, but I get the sense that a second car wouldn't be possible without if they had to move into the latest generation 963. And like you said, it is a financial situation. They're talking to a lot of different drivers, particularly young up-and-coming drivers from the open wheel ranks in the U.S. that might want to pivot over to IMSA, considering there's a new requirement from IndyCar, I believe, on like certain standards of driving or achievements within lower series. I think Josh Pearson has been ruled out of an IndyCar drive, if I'm not mistaken, which is sort of shocks me because I remember back when he was in IMSA and he did really well in LMP2. So nonetheless, I think there's opportunities there for JDC. Hopefully they can get two cars on the grid, but still far from being confirmed.
1: I think given the circumstances that IMSA finds itself in, and you know, I'm not saying it's their quote-unquote fault, but they are losing a few cars next year, including the two Acuras. I think it would be quite sensible, wouldn't it, if they can keep one and possibly get a second JDC on the grid to leave them in the 2025 spec. And the other thing is for IMSA, they've got the data on that car too, so that separate BOP that they get could be transferred into next year and still allow them to race competitively. John, I've taken up far too much of your time, but it's been an absolute pleasure. As I said, I'm envious. Enjoy your trip down to Barber this weekend, and I'll see you at Michelin Raceway Road Atlanta in a couple of weeks' time.
0: Sounds good. Looking forward to it.
2: Well, before we move away from sports cars, we need to announce some winners of the Endurance Teamwork and Speed Awards for Indianapolis. That's where you were at the weekend.
1: It was where IMSA were at the weekend. Yes, the CrowdStrike Endurance Teamwork and Speed, ETS Awards. Let's, for no other reason than I've got it in front of me, start with Michelin Pilot Challenge. And it was a close run thing between our winners and one of the TCR teams as well, which was the number 5 Honda team. But our winners, and you've got to say, they are on the crest of a wave at the moment and got a much better, could have had a much better race, but for the last race being pushed down the order after the late race restart. And that is the number 26 Aston Martin from the heart of Hannah's, or the Hannah's of racing. Once again, claimed pole position, raced really well. Both of the Hannahs raced really, really well. And the moment, I think the Michelin moment of the race went to Hannah when she was battling for the lead in the first stint. Yes, it did. So they've taken a couple of trophies from that particular outing. In the WeatherTech Sports Car Championship, we had a selection that were very tight indeed, but it was history that was made at the front of the field.
2: Mm-hmm.
1: Excuse me, just have to clear my throat there. Because BMW M Team WRT won the race, and it's quite interesting, wasn't it, what John was saying about their drivers saying, finally, we've won. They're 8 races into a campaign with a new car and a new team in a new championship. I know they've run it in other championships, but they were blisteringly good. Didn't put a Michelin tyre wrong. So CrowdStrike Endurance Teamwork and Speed going to the number 24 BMW M Team WRT. And we'll be doing all again for the final time this season at Motul Petit Le Mans, which is where we are next week for Midweek Motorsport, 3 o'clock from the Michelin Tower there. Looking forward to that. Right.
2: Sam Ball has some late apologies for absence.
1: He's
2: with us. Sam Ball. He's with us now.
1: Hello, Sam.
2: So he's been making jam from our quince tree, presumably from the fruit from your quince tree rather than the branches.
1: Yes. My late mother-in-law, who, as many people know, Marty, lovely, lovely lady.
2: Hopsweece,
1: as I am contractually obliged to say at that point. Yes, very good. Thank you for reminding me. Made excellent quince jelly, quince jam. There were a lot of quince fruit in her back garden down at Burnham. And I don't know if it's a particularly Swiss thing to have it with cheese, but if you're going to have quince jam, quince jelly with cheese, it's got to be, I think it's got to be a strong cheese, doesn't it, Tim?
2: Yeah, I think really you need to have with a blue cheese. I wouldn't have it blue with cheese, a Swiss cheese. It's not going to go well with Emmental. Possibly a Gruyere. But
1: Gruyere would be nice.
2: But I think you want something blue and more northern than perhaps. Switzerland.
1: Maybe a strong Comté. It depends. Something that's robust.
2: I've discovered a new cheese recently.
1: Have you?
2: And I can't remember.
1: Oh, you can't remember what it is?
2: What it's called. Ossau Irati.
1: A what?
2: Ossau Irati. It's made with Pyrenean ewe's milk.
1: Right. Which obviously is readily available in South London.
2: It is, yeah. Seeking for the Sainsbury's.
1: Really?
2: It's
1: I can see that becoming the picture for tonight's show. A lump of cheese. Oh dear me! Talk about going off on a tangent.
2: It goes well with a Jouanson or Sauterne. Sweeter white wines with notes of apricot, honey, and pineapple, contrasting the savoury, nutty depth of the aged cheese.
1: Mm. Pyrenean ewe's milk. Okay. Fine.
2: More Basque cheeses next week.
1: More cheese, yes. Yes, we should do more cheese when we're in Wisconsin, of course, when we're there for
2: enough time in Wisconsin. We should go out a whole week early and make some
1: and
2: cheese
1: and do the
2: podcasts.
1: Cheese thing. Yeah, absolutely. Absolutely agree.
2: And also, we should do that when we go to France as well. And Denmark.
1: I'm not even going to bother trying to do a link here. Where would you like to go next?
2: What do the following drivers have in common?
1: They're drivers.
2: Yes, but apart from that, right. Jenson Button.
1: Do I get a point for that?
2: No, not yet.
1: Right.
2: Rubens Barrichello.
1: Yeah.
2: Jack Aitken.
1: Mm-hmm.
2: And Riccardo Patrese.
1: All did British F3?
2: Riccardo Patrese never did British F3.
1: Are you sure?
2: Yes.
1: Did F3 somewhere?
2: He did F3 somewhere, but in fact he may have done a race in Britain, but he didn't do the British Formula 3 Championship.
1: They're all former Formula 1 drivers.
2: I want more than that.
1: Oh, you want more than that? Ooh. They are former... Has Patrese ever done Le Mans? Because the others have all done Le Mans.
2: Patrese, has he done Le Mans? That's a good question,
1: I think they might have all done Le Mans.
2: Has Ricardo...
1: So now you're Patrese looking that up, aren't you? That's not, obviously, that's not the answer on the card, is it?
2: It's not, no.
1: Am I getting warmer?
2: You're close with Ricardo Patrese. He did the Le Mans 24 Hours 3 times.
1: There you go.
2: Twice in a Lancia in the early 80s.
1: He retired both times.
2: And he also came back in 1997 for Nissan, remember?
1: Yes, I do. I couldn't remember the Lancia, but it surprised me not at all that he retired both times in a Lancia.
2: Lancias. The first one was the Lancia Vita Monte Carlo, a Group 5 car, which had an engine problem in the 17th hour. And the second time he came
1: not
2: back
1: my
2: with
1: international
2: the,
1: surprise face here no, on the other end of this.
2: The LC1, which was a Group 6 car in 1982, had an electrical failure. He got 17 hours into
1: again,
2: that one.
1: Look, is there any sign of my international surprise face? Okay,
2: R390 GT1.
1: Yeah, that was
2: retired with a gearbox problem. He'd only done 121 laps that time.
1: Right, not all on his own, of course. Okay, I haven't got it. What is it?
2: They have all been Formula One drivers who have raced at the Spa 24 Hours.
1: Oh, Crowd Spa 24 Hours next year, as we discussed last week. It's one of the big 24 or endurance races that isn't on a Formula One weekend. More seemed not to be than are a clash next year. None of them were a Formula One, though, are they?
2: Sorry, what was that question?
1: None of them did that whilst they were a Formula One driver.
2: No, they didn't.
1: Jenson would have done it after.
2: Yes, he did in 1999.
1: Jack would have done it before.
2: So he went to Formula One beforehand. Jack Aitken, 2021 he did it, and the other two in 2018.
1: Okay.
2: Kamui Kobayashi, I believe, has raced at in the Spa 24 Hours, and I think he did that while he was a Formula One driver.
1: You might be right. There'll be more.
2: Sebastian Bourdais
1: definitely
2: won the 24 Hours of Spa in 2002 in the Viper, but that was before he got into Formula One.
1: Asking me this because
2: Andre Lotterer.
1: Good point.
2: And Giancarlo Fisichella both raced at Spa and in Formula One. Just one race in Lotterer's.
1: So this is Max Verstappen, I presume.
2: Yes. He can add his name to that list.
1: Stefan Vettel, on whom I think has done a really good job for GT racing in particular down through the years, and of course look at GT3. Yes, take a bow, Stefan. I think he was slightly off kilter when he said he wouldn't move the Spa 24 to move it away from a clash with the already announced sale in 6 hours of the Glen, but he would move it if it clashed with Formula One to try and get some Formula One drivers down, and particularly one Formula One driver, Max. I think that was a silly thing for him to say. However, he doesn't have to move it because Max is available. Also, earlier on this week on a Fox Motorsport television program down in Australia, there's talk of him, of Max, not Stefan Vettel, Max going to Bathurst for the 12 hours.
2: Already.
1: Yes, he has, several times. And that set me off having a look. His team, Verstappen.com, of course, has a couple of different teams behind it, because there isn't a Verstappen.com, that's just a name on a car. It's not like they've got premises and a staff. It's 2Cs that do him in most of the SRO short races in Europe, and of course it was Winwood who did the 24 hours of the Nürburgring this year. I think he said last year there. It's amazing how that seems such a long time away. Winwood aren't going to be involved in it, is what I've been told. His paymasters at Ford in F1 weren't aware of him going to Bathurst. Now that doesn't necessarily mean he won't go to Bathurst. There might be a question mark over what car, although the reporter on the Fox programme said it was an AMG from his own team. I think that will upset Ford, if I'm honest. Does it matter? I don't know. I suspect that this is all Red Bull again, and Red Bull are putting up the cash for this. It remains to be seen whether it does happen. It fits quite nicely in between a gap between two Formula One races for him to be able to do both the CrowdStrike 24 Hours of Le Mans, and before that in February, start of the season, to do Bathurst and the 12 Hours. Look, he was brilliant at the Nürburgring. It did change the event somewhat. Some of his fans aren't so good, and I really hope we don't get that again. Quite a lot of them were all right, but there was an awful lot of them who were awful. Let's be completely honest. Don't care about the sport, don't care about the race, only want to follow Max. And that kind of rabid football ultra style support, I don't think has any place in motorsport, but that's my personal opinion. I like to think that particularly in endurance racing, we're a broader church than that. But certain TV programmes thrive on that particular style of support for particular Formula One drivers. If Max comes down, it'll be huge for the event. I can almost hear, even as we're talking about it now, extra tickets being sold, even though he hasn't confirmed yet. It's a story that we will follow. Coming up, of course, to the Bathurst 1000, which is not this weekend, but next weekend, straight after particular.
2: We'll get Crowley on to talk about that.
1: That's a good idea. I think he's away this weekend, so we might try and get
2: struggle. We'll see. He might be willing to get up really early next Wednesday morning.
1: Well, that's a good point. That is a good point. I would think he'd be in Bathurst by then.
2: He'll definitely be there by then, yes.
1: Yeah, absolutely. So that's that. With that, how are we doing for time? Oh, look at the time.
2: Oh, look at the time. But before that, I just wanted to ask, is there a parallel with Ajith Kumar and his fans, do you think?
1: Yes, but 180 degrees opposite, if you can have an 180 degree opposite parallel. In that, Ajith's fans are, you're right, are absolutely into him and everything he does. But they're lovely. And all they want to do is be next to their idol. All they want to do is wave the flags every time his car, whether he's in it or not, comes past the front straight. All they want to do is stand up and cheer and shout and let them know that he's adored when he comes to the front of the garage to do pit lane interviews. And that's all very lovely. And I don't have a problem with that. Some of them are more motorsport literate than others, but I would say they add to an event. Unfortunately, there is a large proportion of Max's fans who don't, and they are, as I said, they are so blinkered in their following for Max that anything that they perceive to be, whether right or wrong, anti-Max, they get themselves very, very bent out of shape about. They don't understand. There's been a lot of talk about F1 drivers coming to Le Mans because it doesn't clash with Le Mans, and how Ford were just going to put in a third car for Max, and Max would bring his mates to run in it. That's not how it works. There's a basic ignorance of how it works. Not just Max fans, by the way, Formula One, other Formula One fans. But Max fans tend to be so focused in on what their hero does. And I understand they're following that, and that's okay for them. But it can't be to the detriment of everything else and everyone else, where they only see the whole event, every overtake, every decision that's made, everything that the commentators say in any language. They can't just see that through the lens of Max Verstappen as the be-all and end-all. And if it wasn't for Max, that event wouldn't be happening. And if it wasn't for Max, the Nürburgring, nobody would know about the Nürburgring. If it wasn't for Max, nobody would know about Le Mans. These are the kind of really silly things that you see, which is what winds up everybody else. And if they just did that amongst themselves, I think it would be fine. Just go onto the Twitch profile that has Max's in-car and get excited about how many times he's passing a Dacia Logan in a 24-hour race and stay over there by yourselves. Leave the rest of us to enjoy the motor racing that we've been in for 20, 30, 40 years. And that would be fine. Or come with an open mind, as we are in endurance racing. We'll put our arms out and put our arms around anybody, provided that you want to have that kind of interaction. If all you want to do is snipe and have a go, then don't bother. There you go. I'm pushing the soapbox away.
3: Midweek Motorsport. And don't you dare switch off now, because the next hour is going to be even better.
1: I wonder if there'll be any more soapbox moments. Coming up in the next hour, we'll have Aaron Seacole.
2: Well, Nick Damon's coming up soon, so.
1: Well, yeah. Oh, yes. Oh, yeah. Well, possibly soapbox straight off the top then in that case. Yes, Nick Damon. No team by team this week, but some Formula One news that Nick needs to have his say on. Aaron Seacole will be with us to talk to a brand new winner in Whale of Mazda MX5 Cup from the weekend, Nathan Nicholson. And we've got bikes, we've got rally, we've got more of your tweets at Specutainment as we charge headlong into the second hour of Midweek Motorsport, Series 21, Episode number 36. Oh my goodness me, it's all happening.
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1: It's the Baku Azerbaijan Grand Prix at the weekend. Got a bit of Grand Prix news to catch up. No team by team from last weekend. So Nick was expecting to get a week off. But we have Formula One stuff to talk about here on Midweek Motorsport. So let's have... I've got my finger on the mute button here. Let's have our Formula One correspondent, Nick Damon.
4: Hooray! For a Saturday race.
1: Oh dear, that pinned everything. Yes, Saturday. Why is it Saturday, by the way?
4: Yes, and also early. It's midday as well, by the way, in the
1: midday
4: UK.
1: Midday in the UK, yes, so I noticed that. Why?
4: So it's early Saturday. Sunday is Azerbaijan National Day.
1: Okay.
4: And apparently, I think they have parades and stuff. Obviously, normally we go, oh, lovely bank holiday, that makes it better to have a race. But no, they wanted to avoid the Azerbaijan National Day because they do lots of the sort of things countries like Azerbaijan do on National Day.
1: So military vehicles driving down the front straight.
4: I just kind of feel there might be some sort of show of, you know, strength,
1: military
4: dominance.
1: Look at us and oil shall we put that to one side then?
4: Absolutely.
1: Anything we've back is going to happen the weekend. We'll have you team by team next week whilst we're at Michelin Raceway Road Atlanta for Motul-Petit Le Mans. Anything we should be looking out for this weekend in terms of upgrades? There's a couple of teams are bringing big upgrades, aren't they?
4: Well, the biggest upgrade, of course, is Williams, who have had a terrible season. After starting okay, then everyone else out-divert them whilst they did no development at all. They've got a big development where they are now designing a chassis, say, like no one's designed it before, but it doesn't necessarily fill you with confidence, does it? But anyway, they stated that. And they said, this is massive change, massive upgrade, but then everyone's saying, oh, we're not expected to do an awful lot. So you're kind of thinking, well, what's the point of it anyway? But yes, yeah, so they're hoping to catch back up with the midfield they'd lost touch with. They are saving a bit of weight. They're supposed to do some aero stuff, but it's the ultimate underplay. So either they're going to be as fast as Mercedes, or nothing's going to happen. But yeah, so it's I suppose really they're getting the car now. They should have started the season with. Don't forget they started late and overweight. But that's their big upgrade. Aston Martin have got an upgrade as well, John. But you know the problem they've got isn't really the chassis anymore. The chassis is coming on quite nicely. They're saving weight as well. Their problem is they've got an engine that's asthmatic at best,
1: less than good. Audi. Did I see Audi was getting an upgrade as well?
4: I think there's a few bits and bobs, yeah, but the two big ones are Aston and. Okay. I mean, everyone's bringing little bits and bobs.
1: Right.
4: We're still waiting for Mercedes who haven't brought an upgrade since I think Canada. Hmm. So we're waiting for their big upgrade, which should then obviously move them comfortably away from everyone else. Not that this is going to affect the outcome of the championships. We already know who's going to win the World Championship. We know who's going to win the Constructors' Championship, but it might make the races even less interesting.
1: The question is, will any of these changes for the middle to back of the team grids affect the order in which you start your team by team of the Azerbaijan Grand Prix next Wednesday?
4: Well, Cadillac possibly might not be dead last, but then again, they might be. Aston Martin might not be dead last, but then again, they might be. It's going to be like, well, those two teams will be at the bottom. It ends up being reliability more than anything else.
1: Okay. So
4: if both the Astons break down, they're at the bottom. And if only one of the Cadillacs break down, they tend to be at the bottom. But, you know, it's a race to the bottom.
1: A race away from the bottom, trying to doggy paddle up a little bit. Just before we go on to the news from World Motorsport Council, everybody in Barcelona last weekend for me was asking me what we knew about Formula One and the last two races in the Middle East. Obviously, Kreventic, they've moved their Middle East races. World Rally have moved their Middle East race finally for the event, rather, for the Saudi. Even in Saudi, I noticed that the Red Sea Film Festival has been cancelled as well, and not one I was going to go to, in fairness, but also several Foreign and Commonwealth offices in Europe are saying don't go to big outside gatherings, don't travel to the Middle East unless you really have to again, so they've kind of slightly ratcheted up their travel warnings. MotoGP and Formula One are the ones we don't know about. Two Grand Prix due to be held in the Middle East, and it looks like they might happen.
4: Well, yeah, I mean, the other thing to remember is also regional stuff being called off. UAE Formula 4 got called off as well.
1: That.
4: So that's a regional series. And the main reason for the calling off of some of the events is certainly the fact that they're worried about stuff getting stuck. It's coming by ship. The two major shipping routes are obviously now both the shipping routes now in contention. Obviously, we know about the Strait of Hormuz, but then there's the Strait down towards the Red Sea, which is now all involved in the Saudi Arabian and Houthi argument. So that is the worry is if you go out there, all our stuff's out there, and then it's stuck. That's not an issue for F1 because F1 flies stuff in and flies stuff out. So the fact is that, you know, the two races they have upcoming, which is Qatar and
1: Abu Dhabi
4: are pretty much going to be, are, you know, financially going to be on. I can't see F1 walking away from those events. For example, if things continue as they are at the moment, which is like effectively just a standoff, there's nothing really going on over there apart from posturing and the occasional minor, you know,
5: skirmish.
4: It's nothing like it was at the beginning of the year. Then I can't see them not going, if that makes sense.
5: Yeah.
4: Because they'll fly in, fly out. Now, there is a question, obviously, once they're there, they become a lovely, juicy target, which I suppose is another issue.
5: That is an issue.
4: But then you have to kind of go, well, that's their risk. But
5: you could say that Formula One or any big sporting event anywhere in the world is a target. It possibly is again, just turned up a little bit because of the current situation. Mm. I did see something in, I think it was The Athletic, I might have been reading, mm-hmm. which has been really good on a number of things at the moment. And I heartily recommend, if you're a sports fan, not just a Formula One or a motorsport fan, it's been really good. And it's good on the business side of things. They were reporting that quarter two earnings, so Q2 earnings for Liberty, were down 38%. And that was all down to the income that they had lost by not having the early season Formula One Grand Prix in that area of the world.
4: Yeah, well, the thing about the reason for that is because it's a year on year down. If you remember, the start of the year, which is the second quarter, obviously, because it starts March, April, May, was really disjointed with the lack of races, wasn't it? Because they called off the two Middle East races, and then so you suddenly, rather than having eight or seven, they had five or four. Also, the way it was shifted meant they were going to lose one anyway in the quarter. So, and now we've got this massive catch up happening over these next weeks. I think this is nine in 7 weeks, including the last couple we've had. Mm. So they'll make that money back up, inverted commas, in the other quarters. But yeah, as far as a like for like cash flow is concerned, it is absolutely a problem.
5: But that says a lot about how financially tied to those races the Formula One calendar is, despite the fact that it's 26 events. If it was to lose four...
4: 24.
5: 24 events, sorry. If it was to lose four, all of which are in the Middle East, all of which are traditionally big payers as well, that is a significant dent in the annual income, surely.
4: Absolutely, and that's why I'm sure they weren't very chuffed when Bahrain decided to pay for the Malaysian race, because they got the cash back. Obviously, they are still one light. We are only, if we do complete everything we're supposed to complete, we will hit 23 this year. But yeah, I mean, it's we love sport, but the world gets in the way sometimes.
5: Let's talk about what came out of Motorsports World Council. Stefano Domenicali, he's been telling us that we don't understand what Formula One's all about.
4: I've no idea what it is.
5: No, and we try and get him to explain the handball rule. That'll be interesting. He says that the way forward for Formula One is more sprint. And we talked about that last week, Tim and I, and there's going to be 10 sprints this year. Not content with that, the races are getting shorter. More races, but shorter races. Why?
4: Yeah. Now, the avowed statement from Liberty, though, you do get a mixed message from them, but they have said, they think the main races are too long because of the apparently incredibly short attention span of anybody under the age of 30, which I don't believe anyway, but hey-ho, let's play with that myth.
5: Sorry, Nick, what were you saying there? I dozed off in the middle of it.
4: Yeah. even the people over 60 have got no attention span.
5: But it's not that we've got no attention span, it's just the fact that we're old and fall asleep in the middle of everything.
4: Need a nap, absolutely. Yeah, exactly. But this actually has nothing to do with that. This is entirely to do with trying to solve another problem.
5: Right.
4: Which is, of course, the fact the powertrains have proven to be a little bit, what's the word for
5: fragile.
4: It? Controversial, not very good, bad for the show, embarrassing, depending where you sit on the spectrum. I'm not very good. Joe is embarrassing. I'm sure there's other people who think it's okay. So basically what happened is they are trying to move away from this mythical 50-50. Split 50% ICE, 50% electrical power, which they sort of start the season with, and they want to get to, in 2 years' time, they want to get to 60% of the power coming from the engines and 40% from the electric side of things. Now, there's a shift this year, sorry, there's a shift in 27. I think it's going 56-44.
5: Right.
4: And that is being done purely by increasing the fuel flow of the ICE. Now, obviously, you know, pulling 450, put about 500 horsepower out of a 1.5 litre turbo, that's not an issue for a modern engine. They were getting 1,000 in 1985. Yep. No issue whatsoever. So they're completely under-stressed effectively. But they are fuel flow limited. That's what in many ways limits the amount of power. Now, what this FI said, well, we're going to up-spec the ICE part by giving you more fuel. And the TIP go, fantastic. But of course, more fuel means you need a bigger fuel tank. Now, the problem where that comes to is the chassis, and obviously the fuel tank is contained inside the main chassis, and you build the tank to fit the regulations as you require they're going to be. So you say, okay, well, we know in 2026 we need, let's say, 85 litres to do the full distance with the amount of fuel we're allowed to have. That's a made-up number, by the way.
5: Yeah.
4: Because of the cost cap, a lot of teams, not including Williams, obviously, a lot of teams want to use their chassis for two seasons.
5: Yes.
4: Okay, they've built the chassis. The chassis, there's no structural change required for next year. They're not doing any increase in crash tests. All the stuff that's different for next year is aero stuff that's stuck on it. So we think, right, if we can design and build one chassis for 2 years, we can save a vast amount of cash on the cost cap. And a lot of teams have previously said, we want to run these chassis for 26 and 27. That was an issue because they have a fixed fuel tank size. And if you then say, well, we want you to up the fuel flow, and they say, well, I need 5 more litres, but I can't fit 5 more litres in.
5: Yeah.
4: So the compromise has become officially, and this is where it's going to be really interesting, for next season only, they have reduced the race distance by, on the average, about 10 to 12 kilometres, which is, or
5: three laps.
4: Yeah, two or three laps. Apart from Monaco, of course, which stays the same length because it was never anywhere near being the full length.
5: Yeah, that's not fuel limited.
4: All the others will be reduced by two. Yeah, so two or three laps have gone off every single race just for this situation, so teams can carry over their chassis without running out of fuel.
5: Okay.
4: Now, the question is, John, there is one question. Mm-hmm. This is a one-year-only rule. Mm-hmm. Does it carry on into 28 when the teams will have built chassis to take the 60-40 split and therefore lots more fuel? Mm. Does it continue on and become part of Liberty's, oh, let's knock 5 minutes off the race time or 7 minutes off the race time, or do they go back? And that's the grey area. Officially, this is just for next year, but to make this one little thing come about.
5: Okay, that's good. But there was a note as well about, or at least there has been, not necessarily, well, Motorsport Council, but we're also seeing the first vestiges of the new engine regs as well. When do they come in?
4: Mm. that's the $64,000 question. That they are moved. I think they're slated for 30, aren't they? 2030.
5: Right. They're not going back to screaming V10s, are they?
4: They're going to V8s that aren't allowed to scream.
5: Right.
4: So the desire to have an engine like the, you know, we've all seen the Fernando doing his demonstration runs in the 2.4 V8, which absolutely sounded like banshees being attacked with a cattle prod. But there's a really interesting point here about it. If you ran those engines now, with the change of where the tracks are, there would be noise issues for the roads, for the street circuits.
5: Yeah.
4: So if you think how loud those things are, and you've now got all these new road circuits, street circuits like Madring and everything else, it presents problems. So, well, they've realised they can't have a open exhaust, effectively, open engine V8. So what they're going to do is they're actually going to put a small turbo on it. So it's
5: that has quieted it down a bit.
4: The approved regulations is that they're going for a V8, 3 litres is the current click, a 3 litre V8, so back to Gosworth times, with a turbo on it. The turbo on it is, yes, for power, yes, for efficiency, but mostly to just dumb down the noise. Yep. They will be significantly noisier than they currently are, but nowhere near where they were.
5: And still an element of hybrid in this or not?
4: Yes, there is, but way down. So they're now saying they want the hybrid element to be 100 kilowatts, which is 150 horsepower, 130 horsepower, rather than the current. So there will still be hybrid. There will still be some electricity, but obviously...
5: That's going to be 500 or 600 horsepower from the ICE and 150 horsepower from...
4: Oh, good grief, now. A 3-liter V8 turbo, they can have as much as they want out of that.
5: Well, I know, but that's what they'll go for.
4: They'll want 1,000 horsepower.
5: Oh, do you think?
4: So it'll be 8 feet. Yes, that's what they've got at the moment. They won't go down.
5: Okay.
4: So they'll have about 850 to 870 from the engine and 130 from the turbo. The issue they do have, of course, is how they're going to get people people, you know, change positions because of it, because they're currently using electrical energy to do that. And it is mooted, though not confirmed. There will be some sort of push to pass.
5: Yeah, or the boost. That's so if you've got, if you've got a turbo.
4: Whether it be a complete... Well, yes, the thing is, will it be a complete copy of IndyCar, where you have X number of seconds of push to pass, or will it be whenever you're within 1 second? Mm. That is all up in the air. But the
5: core, and there's fuel implications on that. There are fuel implications on that. It's not so bad in IndyCar, of course, because they get to come in and fuel. But getting towards the end of the race, I've seen people before have, you know, 90 seconds of their 120 seconds left and they can't use it because the fuel's saving like mad, which I like. That's part of it. Full renewable fuels? Biofuels?
4: Yeah. That goes without saying now. I mean, this is the whole point. I mean, they you kind of hope that they've obviously stuck, we're at the end of 2020,

0: and then some way of overtaking. So you kind of hope that's going to work, but let's, yeah, but who knows where the world will be in 3.5 years?
1: Absolutely right. I can see the headline now. F1 goes more engine-y. That's good. I like that. Can I just go back to World Motorsport Council and something I didn't understand?
0: Yes.
1: Or at least I didn't understand the thing.
0: It's the F1 Commission, actually.
1: Sorry, it was at the F1 Commission, yes, sorry.
0: It is confusing because it's like 93 different separate governing bodies who will sign each other's stuff off the whole time.
1: This was about the homologation of gearboxes or gearbox mm-hmm. regulations.
0: Yes.
1: What is it and why is it needed?
0: Right, so...
1: There was a pause there, Nick. There was a long pause there whilst you...
0: Well, the problem is it's kind of confused people because obviously the big talk about gearboxes this year has been about gear ratios.
1: Right.
0: And everyone said, oh, McLaren's chose the wrong ratios. They chose short ratios. The fact is McLaren could have changed the ratios this year. You had one allowed change of ratio this year. But it wasn't free, and that's the problem. It was too expensive in the cost cap for them to do it. So it isn't about ratios. The rule coming into this year was that gearbox casings were going to be homologated. So you start in 2027 with your gearbox casing. Don't forget, the gearbox casing is not just containing the ratios. It's also where suspension and everything else mounts to. So they said, what we're going to do is we're going to homologate those. So that's it. So what you start 27 with, you have for 27, 28, 29, possibly 30. We don't know whether that's going to be changeable or not. So that's gone now. So that you don't have to homologate your gearbox casing. Mm. Therefore, you can change the way you put mounting. And the reason for that
1: is you can change your packaging. So you can change the packaging of the casing.
0: Exactly.
1: Right.
0: Exactly. And you can change with it. And this makes total sense because you don't need to be so prescriptive on something like that when you've got a cost cap.
1: Yeah.
0: Because the cost of doing it will decide whether it's worth doing or not.
1: Yeah.
0: And so in many ways, if you have a cost cap, you can actually stop being prescriptive about as much as they are, to be honest, because you can just go, look, there's your money. What are you going to do with it?
1: Do with it what
0: you
1: will.
0: For example, why can't we have test teams again? If you want to spend your money, do you want to spend your money on developing a new rear wing and a side pod, or do you want to spend 2 days testing at Pembrey? Probably not Pembrey, but you know what I mean. It's all just spending the money. If you're going to embrace the cost cap concept, and I do understand that engines do need to be nailed down as homologation because obviously it's too much of a variable. But the rest of it, you've got the money. Do
1: spend
0: you want to
1: it.
0: Do testing? Do you want to do, this is, that's what I personally think anyway. But, as you know, I'm not a great fan of cost cap. But anyway, this is a good thing about cost cap is they're coming back from the thing. Things that cost money, they're freeing up because that's your choice. Do you want to spend the money on that to get this potential improvement?
1: Final word from you. Who wins the Grand Prix at the weekend, all things being equal?
0: Well, all things being equal, probably George, but it won't be equal, and Kimi will win.
1: Okay.
0: Because Kimi has got this fantastic thing. Not only is he really, really good, he's pretty lucky as well.
1: Yeah.
0: And that's the perfect combination.
1: I remember none other than Reinhold Joost saying to me, John, I'd rather be lucky than good. I said, the problem for everybody else, Mr. Joost, is you're both. And that's what it came down to. Nick's in the Middle East this weekend, so if you are missing your motorsport fix after the early hours of Sunday morning in the UK and Fuji, UAE Karting, over on Karting Live TV on YouTube. And he'll be back next Wednesday when the rest of us are in Atlanta for the MotoGP Le Mans. Nick, fly well, and we'll speak to you next week.
0: Good, mate. Catch you.
2: Aaron Siegel with the Wayland Mazda MX-5 Cup Report. I am sitting with Nathan Nicholson, driver of the number 56 Advanced Auto Sports MX-5. Nathan, a Indiana native, I was surprised that you had never raced here before, just spectator for years.
3: It's been a long time coming for sure. I've been coming here since I was like 5 years old with my dad, watching the Indy 500, Indy Grand Prix, all the winter testing, like anything we've come up here for, we were here for. So yeah, it's definitely special getting to drive here for the first time.
2: What were your impressions of the course, actually? Or were you too busy just like hyperventilating that you were racing at IMS?
3: The coolest part was probably during the test in April, I think it was, getting to like be in the garages and roll out and drive through Gasoline Alley. And like, I remember all the times I'd watch the Indy cars roll through there, and now like being on the other side of that, going under the bridge, that's pretty cool.

0: And then you get out on track and it's the normal job, sadly. But every time you roll down the front straight, you know, look up a pagoda, you're like, oh, okay, yeah, it's pretty cool. But yeah, the on track part of it's really cool. I like this course. I've raced it on the sim and watched it for years. So getting to drive it for the first time is pretty much all that I expected and as great as I expected. I like this course a lot.
1: Growing up, what drivers were like your idols, your
0: Yeah.
1: influences?
0: I liked James Hinchcliffe a lot, but he was, not to make him seem old, he was a little before like my time. Like he was getting on the way out whenever I was really getting into it. One of my favorite 500s that I went to was the 100th anniversary, and Rossi won that race as a rookie. And that race alone and that drive from him like has inspired me in my career to be ambitious as someone that doesn't have the experience or credentials to, you know, compete up front or run like that. Like he qualified really well and then ended up winning the race on strategy, but managed it great. So especially with all the things that I've done this year with my other racing, that going into it not with people not expecting me to know what to do or to be competitive, and still holding myself to that expectation. And I think I've done a good job at that and trying to extract everything I can out of it. So it's really pushed me to be ambitious and to trust my process and work effort.
1: So did you start in karting then when you got the racing bug? Was that the first step for you?
0: Yeah, I started in karting when I was 4, and me and my dad actually did it just super local, like at a really small scale for a long time, probably longer than most kids. I only started doing racing that wasn't at the two local tracks here, Whiteland or Newcastle, when I was probably 11 or 12 is when I started doing national racing. And at that point was on Energy Kart, which I ran with Connor. So me and Connor knew each other from back then. Did the national karting thing and then got into the Mazda ladder programs.
1: Was Fec Miata, the Mazda sort of ladder, was that always a target for you?
0: Yeah, so I did the shifter kart thing and I didn't really want to stay in karting for much longer. It was super expensive. Karting's super competitive and you start thinking about it, like that's when I really wanted to make a career out of motorsport. When I was 14 or 15, that's where I hit the switch of like, okay, this is really fun, but I want to do this forever. And at that point, that's when Connor started racing some Spec Miata stuff, and he got invited to the shootout, and he won the shootout, and that kind of turned him to the target. So race Spec Miata in 2022. My goal was to try to make the shootout that year, and that was kind of the turning point year where they started prioritizing Spec MX-5, and they had the Spec MX-5 shootout for the second time that year. So I didn't get invited to the shootout, and I think that really like lit my competitive fire of like, I should have been there. I could have won that. You know, went and raced Spec MX-5, won a ton of races, and super competitive, and then won the shootout calling year.
1: Do you get tired of telling people you're from Indiana, grew up going to Indianapolis Motor Speedway, and you're a racer now, and they just assume that you must be an IndyCar driver?
0: Well, for a while they assumed anytime I'd mention it, they'd assume I was in NASCAR, and I was like, no, I do sports cars, I drive little Miatas. It's really great, it's fun. But yeah, mostly when you're up in this area, everyone assumes IndyCar and open wheel stuff, which one day I refuse to die without running the Indy 500. One day it'll
1: Whoa.
0: happen.
1: You have been actually, though, branching out. You got to do a couple of truck races. How did those go?
0: Yeah, the truck races are really good. Like I said, it was a huge learning curve. St. Pete was actually my first race where I was double dipping in the Mazda and the truck, which is like 1,200 pounds difference and about 500 horsepower difference. So a lot to grasp. We did 2 laps in practice and they rained out practice. So went straight into the race with pretty much no experience. The first whole stage was getting thrown in the deep end, just trying not to wreck. And then stage two actually ran the fastest lap of the race for a little while before everyone stopped again for stage three. You know, passed like 50 trucks, kept going from the back to the front, back to the front. We're having some overheating issues. So the opportunity that Freedom Racing Enterprise has given me and Wheel Engineer given me to make that step and get that experience was huge. And I don't think there was a lot of expectation for the first couple races. You know, super fast at St. Pete, ended up DNFing Watkins Glen. We missed the dot on setup a little bit, which it's a completely different game from what I'm used to doing the sports car stuff. So that was a huge learning curve and trying to direct the team and be a leader in that way. You know, I think Coronado overall was a success besides the finish. It qualified in the top 20 I don't think that truck's ever qualified in the top 20 before. Ran in the top 5 for a little while. Roughed up some pretty big names. But yeah, overall, I think that weekend was a huge success and made my first oval start, which probably should have done some other oval starts before running trucks. There's 7 Cup Series drivers at that race, and we had to qualify into the race, which is like the most stressful thing I've ever done. Like the NASCAR schedule, as far as you get like 40 minutes of practice, and here, you know, you get to get out and you have an hour and a half to look at data at least in a second practice session. Now, there's 5 minutes between practicing qualifying, and you have to go, like, you're making the race or you're not making the race. So that was stressful. But overall, again, like the opportunity those guys have given me and trusted me to try to learn and make an effort in their program is massive.
1: So is that the direction that we're going to see Nathan Nicholson heading?
0: That's the goal. I think right now there's a huge opportunity in my career to go the stock car route. A lot of people don't get that opportunity, and I feel like I have to take it while it's there. I love sports car racing. I'll always love sports car racing, and I'll always be involved in it in some capacity. I enjoy doing the coaching and working with like my best friend there, and I go to all of his races and help spot, engineer, and driver coach. So I don't think I'll ever stop doing that stuff. I just want to be at a racetrack every weekend. But the opportunity to do the stock car stuff and build a brand and a career is my goal for next year.
1: Well, best of luck to you.
0: Thank you.
1: Maybe see you down the road in a cup car.
2: Aaron Sekula with Nathan Nicholson, who kissed the bricks last weekend at his home track. That interview obviously recorded before that. Interesting.
3: I've done that.
2: Have you?
3: Yes.
2: I've not. I have been to Indianapolis twice for the Porsche Sports Car Together festivals, but I didn't kiss the bricks. I've driven over them a couple of times in the bit behind the track and the pit lane. Aaron back with more, and of course we've got the two final rounds of Wheel of Mazda MX-5 Cup presented by Michelin in the coming week, next week should I say, when we will be, I think we start our coverage actually, our live coverage on Thursday morning, quite early US time, with MX-5 qualifying. If my memory serves.
3: That would be the first thing on the agenda, yes.
2: Yeah, absolutely. But we will, of course, be live for Midweek Motorsport from the Michelin Tower before that. Just one thing, I want to rewind back to just before Still to Come.
3: No. This is going to be another rant. It's going to be the same rant again, isn't it?
2: It's not. I just want to point our lovely listener to the sportscar365.com article about Max Verstappen in particular, where he says about racing at the 24 Hours of Le Mans, Max said, that's not on my list for now. So you can tell all your Max fans not to come to France to see Max. If they want to come to France to watch the world's greatest motor race, that's fine.
3: He knows he's generated a lot of chat on the WhatsApp group. Matthew Hyman says, I've heard from, brackets, I've literally just made this up, Max will be taking part in selected NASCAR races next season, including the Daytona 500. He'll be an endurance driver for Bathurst 1000 and is competing in a Ford in the BTCC. And what about the Aston TT MotoGP race? Yes, Max will be making his two-wheel debut. And he also plans to run the Tour de France for the Red Bull-backed team. Matt Endy says, I can announce that Max is also taking part in a 12-car rally that I'm organising.
2: Excellent. And he's driving all of them.
3: Owen says, heard Max was going to enter the Red Bull Flugtag with Wynwood Racing. Phil adds, isn't he also doing the Red Bull Air Racing and Cliff Diving Championship? In a wheelchair.
2: Very good. See, our collective. Absolutely magnificent. Where would you like to go next? We've got bikes, we've got rally, or have you got something else?
3: I've got some job news.
2: Oh, have you?
3: Yes.
2: Right. Okay.
3: And Esteban Ocon is looking for a job. He's been told that he no longer has one at Haas next season.
2: Is he going to finish the season, though? Will he finish the season?
3: Will,
2: I did see something that he might be replaced even before the end of the season.
3: Haas are looking for applicants, so I don't think they've got anyone specifically in mind. They have said anyone who's named Yuki Tsunoda need not apply.
2: I thought they'd mentioned someone. Hadn't they mentioned one of the F2 drivers? Oh, my goodness, it's gone out of my head.
3: We'll come back to F2 in a moment.
2: Okay. Rafa. Rafa Camara. Rafa Kai, yeah. He's actually, I'm looking him up on driverdb.com. Rafa Camara has got a really, really good finishing and podium average. So if that is true...
3: Which will be absolutely destroyed as soon as he gets into a half.
2: Possibly. Very, very possibly. Okay. What else you got?
3: Staying in Formula One. Alpine have announced that Mike Elliott is joining the team as chief technical officer, making his return.
2: Where was he before?
3: Formula One. He left Mercedes at the end of 2023. He had previously been in Enstone.
2: Yes.
3: When that team was Renault. He worked there from 2008 after he left McLaren. Until 2012 when he joined Mercedes. No job changes at Ferrari, according to Lewis Hamilton. He wrote on X, I've seen some of the stories that have gone out and I want to clear it up here. I never asked for anyone on my team to be replaced.
2: Okay.
3: You've got another Alpine driver change. Or two driver change. Well, it's not change, is it? They're just not using all of their drivers in Fuji.
2: Fuji and possibly for the rest of the season, which will be Barcelona and Monza, Antonio Felix da Costa and Fred Markovecki, not part of the plans. So the 35 car would be Charles Milesi and Ferdy Habsburg and Gilles Gounon and Victor Martin sharing the 36. Now, I have seen pictures of certainly one of the two not required drivers in Japan. So maybe they're there as a spare, or maybe they forgot to tell them before they got on the plane. I don't know. Remember, Fuji's been a happy hunting ground for Alpine. They scored victory last year with the A424, with Paul Loop Shatton, who was with them then, joining Milesi and Habsburg. Paul Loop now with Genesis, of course. Alpine are sitting fifth in the Manufacturers' Championship at the moment, with the best finish of third last time out, which was the Da Costa, Milesi and Habsburg car. Da Costa at least has been linked with Cadillac Hertz Team Jota for next year. Not sure about Fred Mack, and say where Mako might turn up. But that's a very, very experienced driver there in Fred Makovicki.
3: I'm sure he'll turn up somewhere.
2: I can't imagine he'll be unemployed for too long.
3: More job news.
2: F2? Go on.
3: Before we get to... let's do the F2 job news. Colton Herter is not going back to F2 next year.
2: He's not.
3: No, which probably means he's
2: also
3: not going
2: to... But he's
3: not
2: going to Indy either,
3: He's not going to be the Cadillac reserve driver, I'd guess, anymore either. He hasn't set the world on fire in Formula 2. 19th in the championship. And who?
2: Well, he's not doing the rest of this season, is he? Because he can't get enough points, so there's no point in him doing it. I'd read that he wasn't going back to Indy... Excuse me. And that he was going to continue to do some test sessions for Cadillac to get his points up. So, hey-ho. Let's see where he does turn up. He's too good a driver to not be somewhere. I mean, he's surely got to turn up somewhere. He hasn't gelled in F2. But it's not... I mean... Didn't he come over early in his career and do all right?
3: He did all right in British F4. In fact, it probably wasn't even F4 at that point. It would have been...
2: GB4?
3: No. MSA Renault? Formula, possibly.
2: Possibly.
3: He won the occasional race, but... I mean, he was in a... I can't even remember what year he was in. Was he in the Piastri year?
2: Well, that was interesting year, if he was. Anyway, we wish Colton the best of luck. He's a lovely lad. As I say, there's no doubt that there's talent there, and we understand the imperative for an American in the Cadillac team. But let's see. Let's see. What else have you got? You got some calendar news there?
3: Hang on, I'm just trying to work out who he was racing against in the... right, so yeah, 2015 he did that, and the champion that year was a guy called Lando Norris.
2: Ah, yes, yes, yes.
3: Also in that championship, Rafa Martins, Dan Tictum, Toby Sowery, Mateusz Leist, remember him?
2: Ooh,
3: Inar
2: yeah.
3: Mahmud, Petru Florescu, Jess Hawkins, and Ricky Collard.
2: Oh, wow.
3: Which brings us on to another story, because Ricky Collard's lost his job as a Hyundai driver in British touring car. He's been replaced by the Japanese driver Osamu Kawashima for the final two weekends of the season.
2: Right.
3: He is the first Japanese driver in the BTCC since whom?
2: Oh, full-time driver, or are we doing guests as well?
3: We're doing guests as well.
2: I could have a... Was it a F1 driver, maybe?
3: Jumped no.
2: At some
3: he
2: stage?
3: Did form the Nippon.
2: Oh. No, I don't know. I'd be guessing. Nakajima?
3: And
2: Super One of the
3: GT. Nakajimas. It's Kunimitsu Takahashi. He drove a Mitsubishi in 1985.
2: I might, if I'd thought about that, got that. By the way, I forgot to mention... on the MX-5, Bobby Gossett took the championship lead by 100 points over Justin Adakonis at the weekend. Jared Thomas is only 40 points behind. Those three really will be battling it out this, not this weekend, the next weekend.
3: Back to the job news. And
2: yes,
3: Fortescue Zero Formula E team, that's the new Australian team, have announced Jim Wright as their team principal.
2: That's the Australian team that are based just beside Oxford Airport and do all of the batteries and everything, and have got Jaguar as part of their building. Jaguar Formula E is part of their building, is it?
3: The London Oxford Airport, surely.
2: Yeah, but yes, of course.
3: I think that's what they... London Oxford International, I think they call
2: very
3: it.
2: Very good. Very good. It's a very smart building, actually. Very smart building. Love, and very smart people in the smart building. Fortescue are a big Australian mining and company.
3: They haven't signed any drivers yet.
2: Is this the new...
3: Getting quite close to the season.
2: Is this the new Porsche franchise?
3: No, this is... We'll come on to that in a moment.
2: All right.
3: This is what used to be the DS Penske franchise.
2: Oh, yes.
3: Taylor Barnard, who had a contract to race for DS Penske, is a possible for Fortescue Zero, as is Joel Eriksson and Dan Tictum. Is linked with them as well. And also the GB3 champion-elect Nikita Bedrin. The Porsche team, which doesn't have a name yet, is...
2: Remember, this was Porsche in, out, and then literally shaking it all about, because they allegedly decided to spend the money in Formula E instead of WEC, so drop the 963s and Penske out of that, and then they changed their mind, and then they changed their mind back again. So who's this going to be then?
3: Well, again, they are considering Dan Tictum. They're talking to Ahanshin Guven, and David Beckman is also on their list. There are...
2: Well, Chan Guven is a Porsche driver.
3: Yes,
2: I don't think he's got any single seater
3: experience. No, I don't think he has.
2: Fred Matavecchi. he's looking for a job.
3: There's a couple of other seats available. There's one at Cooper Kiro, which is open. They've always got Pepe Marti signed. And Lola have got an empty seat because Lucas Degrassi retired. The smart money was on Robert Schwartzman, but he's now gone back to sports cars.
2: Yes, he has, yeah.
3: He's still
2: a Ferrari. Is he gone back to being a Ferrari driver?
3: We talked about this on the show last week, and I can't actually remember who it was.
2: No, you're right. Yeah, carry on.
3: Victor Martins.
2: Yeah,
3: is on their list. And testing for them at the pre-season test shortly will be Stingray Rob.
2: Ah, well, now, as we heard, he's gone to Persia, by the way, Schwartz.
3: Persia, yes it was.
2: Who are saying that their Evo has solved some of the fundamental problems with the concept of their 9X8. Stingray Rob is interesting. As John DeGeese said in Double Stint, right at the start of the show, that there are going to be some Indy Next and potentially even Indy car drivers who are sort of hanging around with some money in their pockets. Now, whether you need to bring money to anything, sports cars, yes, you could probably bring some money and get yourself a drive or use that to up your pay, maybe, if you've got sponsorship on your car. Formula E, everybody's paid in Formula E. That's the whole point of it. That's why it's so expensive, because the drivers get really good salaries, don't they?
3: Well, they get, I wouldn't say really good, they get good salaries. And they race at a time of the year that enables them to do
2: other
3: something
2: things.
3: Else at the same time.
2: Yeah. Okay. Calendar news?
3: Calendar news. Kyle Lamy, which you mentioned
2: yes.
3: earlier.
2: Yes.
3: I mean, you've basically ruined the calendar news here, haven't you? It's
2: ELMS calendar news for a long way ahead.
3: Yes. So Kyle Lamy is replacing the Dubai 24 Hours. There is no yes. replacement for the two races at Abu Dhabi, the 6 hours or the 12
2: Correct.
3: Hours. So
2: Correct.
3: The Winter Gravantic Series will just be one race in Kyle Lamy,
2: yep.
3: which has changed a lot since you were last there, because
2: I was there in 2000 as
3: were
2: I
3: you not
2: mentioned
3: there in 2005 for F1 Masters.
2: Ah, that was me and the late lamented Henry Hope Frost in a basement in Soho on a Sunday morning.
3: Yeah,
2: early
3: about
2: on a
3: GP
2: Sunday
3: Masters?
2: Yeah, stop it. what with my reputation? That was a very interesting event. We did it live, and the BBC did it on tape delay into the afternoon with Murray Walker doing it. We did it for, I'm guessing it must have been Motors TV back in those days.
3: I think it was.
2: And what was really funny was Murray being Murray, he did it all live, and then they just put it on in the afternoon, slightly edited. And there was a part there where Murray and I, we weren't in the same place, by the way, Murray and I both made exactly the same mistake on identifying a car at the same time in the race, which made me feel much better when I watched it later on, because I knew I'd got it wrong at the time and I put myself right. And then Murray made exactly the same misidentification error. It was a good race. I enjoyed that. Henry and I had a great time doing it. The whole track isn't there. The whole old track isn't there. There's been
3: I mean,
2: some development.
3: It has, but the track hasn't got any smaller because of it. The track's actually grown because it's had to be built around the new development. So it's got an extra
2: yeah.
3: 400 metres or so of track.
2: Yeah.
3: And all the names have changed. So if you remember, this was the case when they did GP Masters, but also the last time Formula One race there in the early 90s.
2: It was Texaco and something else and something
3: not
2: else, wasn't it?
3: There was Total. Nashua, Budget Rent-A-Car, Yellow Pages, Continental, Winfield, West Bank.
2: So all sponsor
3: all the,
2: names.
3: All those names have gone. There was also the Kink. So the Kink was on the... it was before the penultimate corner.
2: Mm-hmm.
3: That is now not called the Kink. That's called the Cheetah.
2: Oh,
3: like the animal. But the first corner is now called the Kink.
2: Right.
3: And then this out of the Kink, this is the bit that's changed. So instead of the short run towards Total, which was a sweeping left-hander, you've got a much longer straight to a much tighter left-hander called Crowthorn.
2: Wow.
3: And then the circuit after that is pretty much as
2: oh,
3: it
2: yeah.
3: was before.
2: The ski suite, barbecue.
3: Yes.
2: Barbecue.
3: Spelt wrong.
2: That should be braai. Surely that should be braai.
3: I mean, it's, sunset's it's barbeque, isn't it?
2: Barbeque, yes.
3: Barbeque. I love the fact there's one called the crocodiles.
2: Hmm. Mineshaft's still there, though.
3: Yeah, mineshaft hasn't changed. If you want to see the evolution of Kyle Army, go to Sam Collins' wonderful racingcircuits.info site, and you can see how it's changed through the ages. You've got a rallying story.
2: Very quickly, ELMS have changed their final round of 2027.
3: It's 2 weeks later. Moved back. For logistical reasons.
2: Yeah, that's the same reason that Road America got changed in IMSA calendar. There's too much going on in the area. Rallying story. This is clever. This is very, very clever. We go into what is now going to be the final round of the World Rally Championship in Sardinia with Elvin Evans leading the championship. And he is, let me see, I think he's 17 points to the good at the top of the championship. Yes, he is. Sammy Pieri is in second. Ollie Solberg down on 209. So he's 21 points behind. He's still in it. It's between the top three. Seb Ogier, 171. Adrian Farmore, 167. Taka Katsuta, 163. The next three, they're battling it out for the minors. However, only one rally left, because we know now that the Saudi rally isn't going to happen, and neither is the...
3: it is still going to happen. It's just not festival. Part of the World Championship.
2: Ah, yes, that's a good point.
3: It's
2: that
3: part
2: is
3: of the
2: point.
3: Middle
2: yes.
3: Eastern Rally Championship now.
2: Right, so Elvin Evans has not been declared by Toyota for team points. Now, why not? Well, first of all, Toyota have already won the team's championship, so it doesn't really matter. So why would you not? Well, why you don't have to, if you don't, rather, he isn't bound by the same regulations on replacement parts. So they can literally throw more stuff at it, even a new engine, if they had to. And it wouldn't affect his driver points, only the team points. So they're giving him the absolute best chance to win the rally. Now, the top four are all Toyota drivers. So they've kind of already placed Elvin as their favourite son at Toyota, Gazoo Racing, GR Rally, whatever it's called this week. So very interesting. It will be worth watching. It'll all be about who avoids the punctures in Sardinia. It's known to be tough on tyres. We'll see how that comes out in a couple of weekends' time. MotoGP, full calendar.
3: Yes, in Austria at the weekend.
2: Yeah, full calendar on Friday, so we maybe talk about that next week.
3: Yes, I'll write that down. Calendar news, top of the show.
2: Yeah. Hot news. The smart money is on Valencia to be the 2027 finale. Let's talk about the two races at the weekend, Austria, and it races so well. The Old Zalveg races so well for bikes, particularly with that chicane that they put in a few years ago after that scary accident down at what's now turn three for the bikes. Pedro Acosta, the Wunderkind on the number 37 Red Bull KTM Factory Racing, absolutely bossed the sprint race until three laps from the end when he had a fuel warning light on his dash, and in looking down and trying to clear it, he completely missed his braking point going into said chicane and had a very embarrassing fall off, dropped out the points. We've all done that. I did that when testing an Aston Martin GT3 in Spain once, got caught out by a low fuel warning light and in trying to clear it, forgot where I was on the track. However, he made up for it. So Jorge Martin went through to win that. So he made up for it on Sunday, where he again dominated the long race, absolutely superb. Big battle between Jorge Martin and Marc Marquez. Martin somehow, in a sprint race, he had an awful, awful start, went all the way down to, I think, eighth and fought his way back, which was very impressive. And he has, I mean, the championship leads went back and forth, literally at the change of positions between Martin and Marquez. Finally seeing Jorge Martin at something close to his best, I think. Decent points weekend for Bezzecchi as well. He's confirmed in third. So as we leave, and there are still plenty of races to go, by the way, we have, let me just scroll through. So it's Japan up next, next weekend, 2nd of October to the 4th of October. 9th to the 11th is Indonesia. Then 23rd to 25th in Australia, at a track somewhere. Maybe, maybe not, because there's an injunction out on the work that's going on there. 30th of October, the 1st of November, Malaysia. Qatar, maybe, maybe not. Portugal, in the end of November, and Valencia rounding off this season as well. So as we go into the last tranche of races, Martin by 12 points. He's only had one major win of the season. Marquez had five. Four race wins for Bezzecchi in third. He's 42 points back from the lead. Pedro Acosta probably out of the championship race. He said now, in terms of the top of the championship, might be again looking for runners-up spot. He's 72 points back from Martin, and Di Gianantonio on the VR 46 dropped down to 60. 76 points. Top six made up by Ayagura in the on the track house bike. He's 84 points back. Everybody back from there, Rafael Fernandez, Marquez, Alex, all more than 100 points behind.
3: And that's all we've got time for.
2: Is it really? Is it really? Thank you very much indeed to John De Geest, to Aaron for getting Nathan Nicholson for us, and for Nick Damon saying, yay, hello, hooray. That's the sort of thing he did. Join us next week. We'll be at Road Atlanta. Whatever you're doing this motorsport weekend, have a good one, and we'll be back at 3 o'clock Eastern, which is still 8 o'clock in the UK, on RS1 next week to kick off our Motul Petit Le Mans coverage for 2026. Bye-bye.
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2: A very good morning, one and all, and welcome to the anti-penultimate round of the FIA World Endurance Championship, because we have 3 6-hour races to look forward to now, essentially one a month after the rearrangement of the back end of the season. So sadly, we're not going to get a race the length of the 18-12 kilometres that should have happened at Qatar at the start of the year, and likewise the Bahrain 8 hours. But we do have the standard 25 points scoring 6 hour races this weekend at Fuji, and then we move on to Barcelona and Monza to end the season. Every single step of that final few races will be covered right here on the Radio Show Limited network of channels. Couple of free practice sessions already in the book then here in Japan. Free practice 3 ahead of us, which starts at 9:30 local time, and then a pause before 4 sessions of back-to-back qualifying, 2 for the LMGT3s, 2 for the hypercars, and if you are in the top 10 of each, you'll get through into hyperpole, which will decide the top 5 rows of each of the category grids. Several stories already unfolding from this weekend, one or two as well to mop up from COTA just a matter of weeks before. The big question on everyone's lips today is precisely what the weather is going to do here in Fuji too, because it is renowned for having its own weather system. Rain is certainly the order of the day, but will that stay in and around this area for the quali later on today? It's a 6 hour race tomorrow as well, which starts at 11 a.m. local time, and it's all live here on RS1, part of the Radio Show Limited network of channels.
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2: Johnny Palmer here in the Ford Racing Global Broadcast Centre, and delighted to say that I'm joined by John Hindhoff for the course of today. The tyres that have been selected by Michelin for the hypercars are the soft and the medium compound. Interestingly, this will be the first time we've seen the soft since Le Mans. Question is, though, John, are we actually going to have a chance to use it, A, today, and B, tomorrow in the race?
3: Well, that's a very, very good point, isn't it? Because that will be totally and utterly weather-dependent. And you mentioned how odd the weather can be. We kind of just missed a pretty big typhoon, actually, earlier on in the week, Wednesday, when I was talking to John De Geese of Sports Car 365 on Midweek Motorsport. We were talking about the 25th typhoon of the year that was threatening the east coast of Japan. Global warming, we don't call it that now, do we? We call it climate change. Thank you. Is something that we've all sort of got used to talking about, but it does seem as though, particularly on the east side, eastern side of the islands,
4: 1 minute
3: in Japan. Oh, there's Eduardo. He'd be delighted. I've got me sacred coffee. And me Le Mans mug, actually. One of my favourite Le Mans mugs there, Johnny, as you can probably see. This is one of the old ones that I've got here, going back down through the years.
2: That is an interesting choice, John, but I like it.
3: Yeah, very good. Here in the Ford Racing Global Broadcast Centre, we're all set and ready to go. Thank you to Sacred Coffee for keeping us going.
4: Start free practice 3.
3: So there was a huge amount of rain for in various parts of Japan at the early part of this week. We are staring the weekend in the face now on Saturday.
4: 10, and now 9, on Sunday. 8, 7, 6, 5, 4, 3, 2, 1. Pit exit is now open. Free practice 3 has started.
3: Thank you, Eduardo. We seem to have dodged that, is the short answer, which means, I don't know, I really don't know which tyres. I suspect everybody will be using the medium as much as they can for these sessions, for qualifying and for Hyperpole, those who make it to that. Actually, Hyperpole, I think you've got to use the soft, and you get an extra set of the Michelin softs, and then for the race on Sunday is the answer. Yeah. Sorry, I'll be very helpful for you there, but I'm not sure is the answer to that.
2: I think that sound will have been echoed up and down the pit lane though from all the engineers, frankly. The drivers will be saying, what tyres do we need to go on, Governor? Is the response.
3: Yes.
2: But you're right about the mediums being mandated for Hyperpole, unless it's chucking it down, and then you're going to use wets, haven't you? So, but if it has dried up by that stage, seems unlikely at this point, but it is 9:30 in the morning and we've got a number of hours yet before the qualifying sessions occur. If it is dry, those tyres that go on during the Hyperpole session can be totally spent. You don't have to worry about using them again in the race. Different story for qualifying to even get you there, but this is well and truly a launch into the unknown. You can hear the BMW power plant of Tony McIntosh's car in the background in a different livery again. And I really like this one because it's an imitation livery of a certain alcoholic spirit brand associated strongly.
3: Well, you can see it.
2: Can we?
3: Of course we can.
2: It's the Jägermeister brand, John.
3: Good for you.
2: Well recognised with fans of the Nürburgring, particularly because I just think about all the number of cars that will have run around there in these colours or colours of that sponsor at least. And I mean, it looks glorious, but the problem is that I'm struggling to see that wrap so well through all of this spray in the early stages. But yeah, Tony McIntosh has turned into a bit of a master of this place. He took pole position here last year.
5: Copy. Repeat, and I have no grip this set, guys.
6: Copy, Dre. What you need to do is go stiffer on the bars, then front four, rear five, and then we need to energize these tyres. The working range of this tyre is going to be higher than the previous one.
2: Rio Hirakawa's team radio within Toyota. So Rio has drawn the short straw to a certain extent in that he's the first one out, and so many other drivers up and down the order as well, having to contend with these conditions and the lack of visibility in the first few out laps. And there's no way of knowing where the grip is, where it isn't.
3: Nope.
2: It's just a total, an experiment. And one of the Toyotas actually went off the road there. I think that was Rio Hirakawa, although there was an Aston Martin Valkyrie fully alongside him at the time.
3: The weather patterns here at Fuji, because of where we are right in the shadow of Mount Fuji, because of the valley that runs all the way down, it's impossible to know what the weather's going to be like. That was Harry Tinknell going past in the Aston Martin. I can tell that just from the noise of the engine. They've doing okay in the early sessions. Will that translate into race pace? It hasn't always. We've got some driver changes to talk about, particularly with Alpine, because they've decided to go to two drivers for each car here, JP.
2: Yeah, and some very late decisions as well. So that means that Antonio Felix da Costa, who'd been driving as their third driver for most of the season, is not here. Fred McAveekey in the sister car is not here. And I did hear that Felix da Costa got a call as he was arriving at an airport to depart on a flight to Fuji. So you'd like to know kind of the reasons why they've decided upon that and who made that very, very late call. You could say it's strategy, and it means that through three free practice sessions, you've only got to cycle a couple of drivers through, and therefore they become very familiar with conditions and the setup of the car and whatnot. But there's then also the moving platforms of what's going to progress into next year and who is going to end up where. Along with, the latest manufacturer who could be taking over that team is, I'm never sure how to pronounce it, is it Geely? Geely. The
3: Geely. Whatever. Yeah.
2: But we were, for a long time we were saying BYD, and it's perhaps not going to be BYD after all. But one team certainly interested in acquiring those A424s and maybe remodelling part of the bodywork as well. Another slight off, this time for the 007 Aston Martin of Harry Tinknell, who has just gone fastest in the session, but he's not going to go faster on this particular lap with that line as he rejoined right in front of one of the two Toyotas, I think the 7 car. So 007 right in front of the 7, and in fact as Tinknell went off the road, he nearly took the 91 GT Porsche with him, which is being driven by James Cottingham. Harry not deliberately doing any of these moves, it's just the aquaplaning and trying to control the car at very, very slow speeds where these hypercars have next to no mechanical grip.
3: Bear with me here because my memory isn't what it was, but I seem to remember at COTA last year the Heart of Racing Valkyrie was very, very light on its wet weather tyres, and that I know it didn't, neither of the cars made it properly to the end of the race, but I have a feeling that sort of 3.5-4 hours in, when particularly Harry's car finally met its demise trying to get out the pit lane, it was still on the wet weather tyres on which it started. So conditions of dampness and wet and spray for the Valkyrie might not be the worst thing for those guys to see if they walk up to them tomorrow morning.
5: Okay, so front bar 5, rear bar 6 would be the same on balance than 2 and 2. So if you want to try later on, it's going to be 5 front 6 rear. You try when you want. I'll remind you if you want later. We've done it already, okay.
2: The message to Charles Milesi within Alpine. So he is one of the drivers in the number 35 car. And as I said, both of the Alpine lineups are down to two driver lineups. So Milesi's joined by Ferdy Habsburg, Jules Gounon and Victor Martins. Martins has particularly impressed during qualifying duty over the last few races, so I wasn't surprised that he was retained. But yes, Fred McAveeke and Antonio Felix da Costa, I noticed on some websites the term benched, which suggests a temporary thing, but I wonder whether Alpine are going to stay with these two driver lineups for the remainder of the season, because they're all the same length of races. The other cars that will have two drivers, Aston Martin stay with that format, so the 007 has Tinknell, as we've mentioned, and Tom Gamble, Alex Ribeiras and Marco Sorensen in the sister car. And Alex Lynn is definitely on the mend, and we are expected to see him before the end of the season at Cadillac, but Cadillac Hertz Team Jota have gone back to their, well, sometimes common two-driver lineup, and it's Will Stevens and Norman Natto in car number 12. They were joined by Ricky Taylor at COTA, but Ricky not with them this weekend. Whereas the 38 Cadillac does still have three drivers in Earl Bamber, Sebastian Bourdais and Jack Aitken. So it's 2 and 3 for Cadillac, and there's definitely going to be some movement over the winter because Sebastian Bourdais said that at the end of the season he's not part of that project.
3: Yeah, he is. He was. No, he is back in IMSA competition next weekend. Seb Bourdais, that is. He is going to turn out in LMP2, but not for his old team. So a bit of a. I don't know. Maybe a bit of an audition. Should he have to do an audition? I'm not sure. Probably not with his background. But he is actively looking for other work in FIAWEC or in IMSA. Alpine haven't said one way or t'other about whether they'll go back to three or stay at two for the final 2 6-hour races, which are going to be held in Europe at Barcelona and Monza. Slightly disappointed by that, if I'm honest, that they're only 6-hour races. Not that they're at Barcelona and Monza at all. I understand why they can't be where they should have been. It does materially change the point scoring for the season. Those are two of the, they would have been 1.5 points, wouldn't they, because they are over the 6-hour norm,
2: yep.
3: Let's say. Yes, interesting times for Alpine. Various people that I've talked to, I was talking to Andrew Cotton earlier on today, Marcus Schurig. Hello, Marcus, wherever you're listening to us from, is in country in Japan. Both of those esteemed journalists on that story, it's not over the line yet, that particular Alpine takeover, with Signatec obviously trying to stay involved there, JP, to keep everybody involved. It all comes down to, it would seem, and this is where somebody like Marcus, who works for Auto and Motorsport, so across both the standard automotive and the racing side of things, it's where Marcus comes into his own, and he's very well connected. But it seems that the road car side of things is being offloaded or wound down, whichever you want to believe, by the Renault group, and Renault part of a bigger group itself, of course. They would like to lose the whole thing, so there you go. Let's see how that plays out in the coming months. It's getting down to crunch time, if that's going to happen, I think. And there's also, I think we talked about this, didn't we, at COTA, and the conversations that I had whilst at COTA sort of back this up. There's some thought that Alpine, even if it was taken over by the Chinese company that we were talking about, might remain Alpine for at least another season, possibly further, as that suits their marketing, would suit their marketing more. And if the road cars go with it, you could understand why that would be the case.
2: 93 Peugeot from Hypercar, having a moment at the lowest part of the circuit, going straight on and then having to take to the escape route that is being driven at the moment by Nick Cassidy. There is, thankfully, quite a bit of runoff there, but he had to go through some of the grass and then the plastic blocks where the track goes straight on, although there is a chicane in use at that part this weekend, and has been for a number of years. Somebody else going wide as well in another hypercar, one of the Ferraris, number 51 Ferrari, briefly sidesteps the natural racing line. Didn't quite swap ends, but it could very easily have done on Antonio Giovinazzi, and maybe one of the Genesis in the woes as well. So it does appear to be pretty damp at this stage, down at that lowest part of the circuit where the third sector begins, but also one of the Lexus, also in its home race compared to the Toyotas, so the Lexus as well. Giovinazzi team radio. So suggesting that the rain has stopped in certain areas, but it's still very, very greasy down at turn 10, and a lot of cars weren't then able to turn the 180 degrees through 10, which then flips you through 11 and the left-hander, and that escape route proving most of the way that overshooting cars go instead. But you can't just drive straight through that. As I say, there are blocks where you have to do the pith path, the zigzag, before you get back onto the race track. The 87 Lexus, although going pretty swiftly in this session, driven by Clemens Schmidt, has also had one or two sideways moments, and Harry Ticknell, who is quickest in hypercar, has pitted, as have two of the other top four cars. So Malte Jakobsen's in pit lane in the 94 Peugeot and the 35 Alpine. I was going to start talking about BMW, because BMW said during COTA, during these sessions, particularly qualifying, that they were focusing on race pace more so than where they might have qualified those cars. But it turned out to be not a great race for WRT either. Their highest placed car was in 8th position for car 15 at Circuit of the Americas. Go on.
3: To be fair, JP, the championship top runners...
2: Yes.
7: Cut more the top 10 car. Break more the track top 10. Cut more the car.
3: the championship top runners at Corda all had a bit of a nightmare, didn't they? It was Western Supermare for the whole of them. And it effectively left the championship for drivers unaffected in hypercar. An incredible start. I think the top eight in LMGT3, none of them scored points in quarter. It was the race that wasn't in terms of point scoring for anyone who was doing well in the championship. It was a bizarre thing.
2: Yeah, well, I mean, if you look at the top eight now, a lot that did score well at COTA, of course, are right up there. But you're referring to the eight going into COTA, because the TF Sport 33 Corvette, who actually still lead the championship, but they didn't score, nor did the 92, the Bend Manti Porsche, who were Corvette's nearest rivals. Other non-scorers, Team WRT's BMW, who have won a race. They won the opener at Imola, but they had a big fat zero, as did the sister TF Sport Corvette Racing Team Turkey, and neither of the Akodis Lexus scored either. So first, second, third and fourth all of a sudden moved up. The win, if you...
7: And Matisse
2: Joubert.
7: Copy.
2: So no bottoming out for the Genesis number 17 that Matisse Joubert drives, but complaining about something or other. I didn't quite
3: loud that.
2: It was rather, and I was trying to read the message along with listen to it, but I was struggling with some of those words. But no bottoming mat. Although there are sparks from the 17. There was a massive spark there from the plank that sits beneath the car. So he may not be feeling the bottoming out, but it's certainly doing that on the approach to the first corner. So the win at COTA was taken by the 27 Heart of Racing Team Aston Martin, its first win.

0: rating, then in GT, Aston Martin are right on it.
1: Yes, I'd agree with that. If you're talking about form teams, I mean, they had a...
2: Matthew Gemini yesterday looked really good for Genesis. Today, the rain, how is the car?
3: Well, it's an experience. I have never driven the car in the wet. It was my first time ever this morning. So discovering something new. I think the team hasn't had much running, much red running in development. So we are trying to learn as much as we can. It seems that the quali could be wet and some of the race. So it was good to turn a few laps this morning. Obviously, we see already some limitations, some things we are strong. So now Danny is in, then Paulo will jump in as well, get a few laps. Get some feedback and go from there.
2: From yesterday's running in the dry, you guys were very strong. Is it finally starting to come together in that sense?
3: Yeah, definitely. I think we expected coming here to make a step forward. I think the track has some characteristics that I believe the car really likes. It's not really bumpy. There is a few medium high speed corners. I mean, the last sector is really twisty, but usually we are also pretty good. So on paper, we were expecting the track to suit us. Yesterday's practice showed that we had really good pace over a long run, especially. It's looking good, but we need a dry race then.
2: I'll start doing my dry dance for you. Good luck this weekend.
3: Thank you.
2: Guys, we've gone to a red flag.
1: And JP, why have we gone to a red flag?
0: Yeah, it's a question. I was glued to the interview with Mathieu Jaminet there that Shea Adam was doing, so don't have an immediate question for you. There is a change of surface flag being displayed as well, but to be honest, this surface has been prominent and present since the start of free practice 3, unless the
1: that
0: stewards...
1: was down at 10, 11 and 12,
0: okay,
1: which is down at the bottom of the hill, so that's... I'm going to use the old names here because I'm not certain what we're calling these corners. Dunlop is at the bottom of the hill, just after 300R. 300R won't change because that's the actual radius of the corner. 100R is 4 and 5. Again, 100 degrees, that's the radius of the corner. So 10, 11 and 12 is down the bottom of the hill. Oh dear, that didn't sound good. Who was that?
0: Well, it's the 007 that nearly 007 Aston Martin that nearly clattered into the back of a GT Aston Martin and then in avoiding that clipped a BMW hypercar. It's Clement Schmidt now.
4: Clement, you were just telling me that it's quite fun out there for you. That means that the Lexus must be pretty good under the wet conditions.
5: Yeah, I mean, in the dry, we had some issues in the last sector with this car, and I would say in the wet we can compensate it a little bit. And yeah, actually, even if it's a little bit older GT3 car, in the wet the car drives amazing.
4: Excellent. This season was pretty tough compared to last year, where you had a really strong season, finishing third in the championship. Can you expect something good this weekend, or do you need the rain or not to get a good result finally this year?
5: I think the rain is for sure not bad for us. I put it this way. I mean, last year we were winning the races on the hard compounds. This year we are suffering a little bit on tire wear with the medium ones. So, yeah, I think 90% of the team are praying for rain tomorrow.
4: Excellent. And Shea Adam was doing an interview in another team and they needed dry conditions and she's doing a dry dance now. Last question.
5: We're in Japan, we need to have some advantage if we're in a Japanese car.
4: True. Talking about Japanese car, it's the last run of the Lexus and there's the new car coming. Everybody's talking about it. Can you tell us a little bit more? You're enthusiastic. The car looks amazing. The new one coming.
5: Yeah, I think it's a huge step forward. Unfortunately, I was not in the latest version yet, but I hope soon we get going with a proper test program.
4: Excellent. We can't wait to see the new car on track. Thank you so much, and good luck.
5: Thank you.
1: He's talking there, JP, about the GR GT3. Some controversy, a little bit, actually, about this being a Toyota all around the world. Lexus in the US were expecting to be able to call it a Lexus. It's not going to be. The GR GT3, they are saying, is their first GT3 machine that has been effectively built from scratch. It's been testing. We saw it out at the Nürburgring with KCMG doing a lot of the early work there. It's been out in the States as well. It's a

0: V8 twin turbo rear wheel drive 4 litre machine, and it exploits the regulations for GT as much as it can, LMGT3 as much as it can. Sort of came from the LFA concept, which is why everybody thought it was going to be called a Lexus, at least in some places. There will be a road car, there has to be a road car that goes with it, but effectively what they've done, much as Ford, remember when Ford brought out the Ford GT, which was in the previous iteration, actually two back, of GT regulations. Toyota have looked closely at the regulations.
1: So for you, Harry, we do believe that you are only on 3 track limits. Fourth one doesn't count. We will repair the damage to the car.
0: Toyota have looked at the racing regulations and designed the racing car around them, and then backwards engineered that into a road car. It's 26 years ago since I went to work for RML, and that's exactly what we did when RML was Malik, part of was the Malik family, not anymore, of course. And that's exactly what we did with the Saleen S7R. We looked at the regulations, optimized the racing car around the regulations, and then backward engineered a road car and did parallel homologation with a GT car and a road car at the same time. Ford did that for the Ford GT. It looks like that's what GR, Gazoo Racing, and Toyota have done as well. And it's what Genesis is talking about doing as well if their GT3 car comes to fruition as well, which kind of makes sense. But the danger is, we're talking about different levels of investment then, because that S7R was €300,000.
2: It only works when I'm trail braking, so that's why T1 worked out fine, because you're late on the brakes, carrying the brakes all the way to the apex, getting it rotated turn, and then, you know, firing out the exit. But for sure, yeah.
3: So it feels like it's working.
2: T4, T5.
3: It feels
2: I need to work the car to hold it down with the nose on the brakes.
0: That's interesting. Left foot trail braking into turn one works well, everywhere else not so much.
4: That was Malte Jakobsen, by the way, in the Peugeot.
0: Yeah, very
4: car
0: good.
4: Was here, 94. I just want to update what's gone on down at Dunlop at turn 10, because I talked about the 007 Aston Martin of Harry Tinknell outbraking itself. It certainly did. It got very, very close to the back of the number 20 BMW, but in fact, the car it made contact with was another Aston Martin, the 27 GT Aston Martin of Ian James. So Ian didn't appear to be doing a great deal wrong, but Harry's either just misjudged the spray there, didn't realise there was a car there, or just the closing speed between a hypercar and a GT, but it's absolutely ruined the left-hand side of the 007 Valkyrie. The team, as you will have heard on the radio, said, we will repair the car. And actually, Zachary Robichon's been able to take the 27 GT car, the other car involved, back out into the session. So they built the GT cars very tough indeed.
0: Shall we do a quick rundown of the times? Because as I'm looking at it now with Tinknell in the pit, it is the two Harter Racing Valkyries that's top of the times, JP.
4: So impressive, and there's nothing to say, of course, that 0.7 of a second actually won't disappear, or, you know, won't go anywhere, because I can't imagine the track's going to get much faster.
0: No.
4: The red flag did not pause the clock, so the hour-long session that this is, in comparison to the two 90-minute sessions we had yesterday, unfortunately, that's taken a good 10 minutes away from everybody else. But yes, 0.7 of a second the gap from 007 and a Harry Tinknell time back to Marco Sorensen in the other Valkyrie, 007. Then it's the 7 car, the 7 Toyota of now Mike Conway, and that car's completed 11 laps ahead of Victor Martin, just heading out now in the 36 Alpine back onto track, but that car is in fourth. Fifth fastest is the Antonio Fuoco driven 50 Ferrari, then Phil Hansen's AF Corsa 83 Ferrari, ahead of the Antonio Giovinazzi 499P. So three Ferraris together on the screen, fifth, sixth and seventh. Malte Jakobsen, who we're just hearing from, saying that he's needing to trail break and then he can get the necessary rotation on the car in the 94 numbered 9X8. Charles Milesi in the 35 car. That car did have a penalty, I think, from free practice 2 because of pit lane speeding. I think that needed to be served in free practice 3. I will check, double check on that. Nick Cassidy in the 93 Peugeot has not yet rejoined the session. He's 10th. And in LMGT3, Francesco Castellacci's Ferrari Vista AF Corsa's 54 is fastest from Gray Newell, who definitely has to do a penalty at some point in free practice 3 because of track limit infringement from earlier on. So he's got to sit in the pit lane for at least 5 minutes as a stop and hold. Now, they may have done that at the start of the session. Castellacci team radio.
5: Out of the dry line, but the dry line is very slippery. Good grip. Unless the water is poor, it's a bit more problematic, but good grip.
4: So some of the GT saying there is actually quite good grip in certain areas, maybe on the racing line. And perhaps the rain has just lessened in certain parts, but plenty of people were saying actually the rain is heavy in some sections of the track and not so bad in others. This is a relatively small footprint of a circuit. It's not quite the shortest venue we go to because that is Brazil, but it's the second shortest track of the season. Johnny Edgar in 33 TF Corvette. Now, they're feeling a bit brighter this weekend because they've had some weight taken off that car because the previous two results no longer include Le Mans, which of course they won, and they were penalised with some of that success handicap weight as a result of winning at least one of the previous two races, but no longer. However, they do still lead the championship. Gray Newell third. Petro Umberescu in the Akodis Lexus is fourth fastest, number 87, ahead of Gianmarco Liberato's Proton Competition Ford, number 88. The Fords collectively look very good this weekend. If you looked at the average times from free practice one across both cars, they were the best manufacturer in GT. So could be something to keep our eyes upon during the race. Mantai DK Engineering's Timur Bogoslavski is sixth fastest, number 91, ahead of Sally Yolich's Racing Team Turkey Corvette. Marvin Kerkhofer in garage 59, number 10. And Ben Tuck, who topped one of the sessions yesterday in the other Ford, at number 77, has just returned to the session as well, as all of a sudden the Aston switch places at the top of the screen. So 009 is now faster than 007 by a tenth of a second, John.
0: Well, and actually those two top LMGT3 times, Frankie Castellacci and Johnny Edgar, were only after the resumption from the red flag, because Gray Newell, as we went into the red flag, was quicker. So we had Harter Racing first and second in hypercar and on top of the LMGT3 as well, and we've seen quite a few improvements as we've gone back to green. Marvin Kerkhofer, garage 59, in the McLaren 152.605, 152.976 for Richard Leitz in the Bend Mantai. So there are people improving. Hunkadeya, Danny Hunkadeya for Genesis Magma Racing, 42.2 last time around. That's that car's best lap of the session, easy for me to say. Cadillac Hertz Team Jota and the number 12 car, Will Stevens, a 41.8. So there is time out there. Maybe, just maybe, the conditions are getting, I'm not going to say better, less worse, maybe, is the way to put it.
4: Yeah, like you say, there's plenty of drivers going a little quicker here and there, so maybe that's just being acclimatised. Will Stevens.
6: Copy.
4: So he's going to finish this lap and then come into pit lane. Just trying to work out whether he was slightly off the track there, but possibly not. Norman Nato's set to take over, though, so that he can experience just under half of this session. It looks like the eight Toyota crew are going to do a change as well, because Sebastian Buemi is patiently standing in the garage. Danny Hunkadeya has just gone across the line to set a better time in the 19 Genesis, 141.911. So, yeah, either everyone's getting used to the general grip levels, or it is drying up out there, but to be honest, viewing the main start finish straight, there's not only a lot of spray behind one of the Toyotas, but there's a lot of spray in front of it as well. So there's clearly the cloud that's dumping this rain is fairly low around the racetrack too.
0: That's typical here.
4: Yeah.
0: Because of that valley, I remember being here, it was the last weekend ever of the American Le Mans series, and we were on a direct clash with Petit Le Mans. I couldn't be at Petit Le Mans. It's here at Fuji. And I spent the whole time, Sam Collins we had in the pit lane that weekend. He was running up and down the pit lane with a contraption that made him look like Gandalf, with a sort of staff with a pointy thing on the end to get his signal back to us from the pit lane. I remember basically the whole of the race before the 6 hours was abandoned, commentating on the cloud coming up and down the valley. And when it came up the valley towards us, it engulfed the whole circuit, and then it dropped back down again. We had, from memory, I want to say, I'm going to say, 16 laps behind the safety car, and we did manage to have a position change because one of the Audis had to pit because they...
6: The last next lap, and then I would give the wheel to your teammate.
7: Yeah,
6: quick. Let me know if you want to open the gap and try. We have margin in front of
7: the GT. Yeah, you have margin in front.
6: Yes, it's 22 seconds.
0: Because the Audi, they actually did some laps behind the safety car without an airbox on because they didn't have the right air restrictor in it or something. But anyway, we never had a green flag lap. All the Japanese fans stayed right at the end, and actually the drivers and teams were really good. They put on an extra autograph session in the pit lane in the pouring rain, for which everybody queued up and was absolutely lovely again. But yeah, that was that year's Fuji. We actually didn't get a single green flag of racing. I was so delighted I'd missed the final of the LMS Petit Le Mans.
4: Yeah.
0: For that.
4: You're still rearing that decision to this day, aren't you?
0: I am. I am. It was one of only, I think, two American Le Mans Series races that I missed. And three. One of those was because the car got broken into in London and my passport was stolen, amongst everything else.
4: Gandalf is very good at issuing instructions during a safety car period, of course. You shall not pass.
0: Very good. Very good. Very good. Go. Parker Thompson's just gone to the top of GT3 in Team WRT in that Jägermeister number 69. There was a brief yellow flag down at... Well, I said down. It was just sort of coming back up the hill again. The right-hander coming back up the hill at turn 13. That bottom end of the track, so from 300R down into Dunlop, then the wiggly bit through the chicane, 13, 14, 15, and round to Panasonic, which is 16, all uphill and all really technical. And you've got to have a car that has some mechanical grip there because you're not going quick enough to get the aero to work.
4: Victor Martins now, quickest of everybody on lap 14, just under 140.594 in the 36 Alpine. So Alpine, a major tweak to their driver lineups this weekend, trimming them out to just two, but they have a very quick car here this weekend as well. I mentioned about Ford's not quite dominance, but they are enjoying the two Mustangs enjoying their time around a dry Fuji, as yesterday's times would display. And Alpine are kind of the equivalent in terms of both cars producing very good average lap times. Team radio from them.
8: Copy.
4: Not much to improve, he says. The car is very good at this stage, but he's being told to pit at the end of this lap. Remember, these radio messages are often a little delayed, but he is now just going through that tight, twisty final sector, which is uphill, steps the rear out Oh, and then the front doesn't quite grip either. So there was a fair bit of movement there from the rear, which was chucking the front away from the racing line. So Victor Martin's still pushing in the closing stages of his stint, if you can call it that. He's only been at the wheel for a handful of laps. And he's tippy-toeing his way out of the final corner, but now he's moving to the right to make sure that he doesn't cross that long blend line that leads you into pit lane. It's difficult to pick that out as well when you're sitting so low in the car and there's quite a lot of surface water around. So Martin's in the pit lane. Harry Tinknell, we know, his car's being repaired in the pit lane and in the garage. Antonio Fuoco pitted not that long ago too. But heading back out again, the 009 Aston Martin now with Alex Riberas driving, and Loic Duval has been slotted into the 94 Peugeot, which has sneaked his way up to fourth fastest in this third free practice session of the weekend.
0: Still raining enough for even the hypercars to have the windscreen wipers on, which is obviously a last resort for any driver. You never really want to have the wipers on. But it's been wet enough since the start of the session, which is now 40 minutes old there or thereabouts, all bar a minute, for the wipers to be still working, certainly on the Genesis Magma number 19, which currently sits in fifth position for Danny Hunger Dyer. Although, do I detect, I'm not seeing a dry line, a drying line at places around the circuit? I'm not sure, really. I'm not sure. We've still got one or two people. Dries Vantoor, for example, has just put the BMW M Team WRT number 15 hypercars fastest lap in. They come here on a crest of a wave, having won at Indianapolis. They're a form team at the moment. If you take out the anomaly that was Kota in hypercar or GTP, that car comes into the pits, of course, as I talk about it. They're on a bit of a crest of a wave in terms of their last results. First time win for them at Indy last time out, in only their eighth race running that car. It was quite funny, actually. John DeGeese, Sports Car 365, was telling me that in the press conference after Indy last weekend, the guys in the winning BMW, finally, we've won a race.
9: We are down in the Alpine garage, and next to me, Victor Martins, driver of the 36 Alpine. Victor, you just posted a quick lap, and we saw yesterday on dry conditions you were already very competitive. So overall, you're off to a good start of the weekend. But can we extend that to the race, knowing that you won last year, Alpine won last year, the 35? So it starts pretty well.
10: Yeah, I think yesterday we had a good day. FP1 and FP2 went really well. We tested what we planned, and we got some good results. So we know where we are going in the dry, actually. So it was quite good. So if the race is dry, we know what to do, what to expect. And then today it's a bit wet. So FP3 is wet. I got good experience in the car. It was actually my first time in the wet with an hypercar, so it's quite fun, actually. With the Safari too, and let's see in quali after what we can do, but definitely we are ready for a good race.
9: You went for two sets of tires, wet tires, old set and new set. Is there a big difference?
10: No, I think we just wanted to try some different thing with two sets. You know, you can try some tire pressure, some different settings on the car. So we wanted to test, and we have some good result out of it.
9: Yeah, the balance seems pretty good. Thank you very much, and good luck. See you later.
10: Thank you.
0: I thought it was funny, the BMW drivers saying, finally. It's a bit like, you know, being a football manager nowadays. If you're not making a huge difference after your very first half of the first game, then you're probably out on your ear. Eight races for them to win their first race with that car. It's definitely drying up, JP. I've just flicked over to the onboard of Toyota number 8, which has got Brendan Hartley behind the wheel. He's got his wiper going, but there's
11: very good in the dry, and we're also pretty competitive in the wet. Down to Aston Martin with Valkyrie and Marco Sorensen. Marco, 009 is second on the charts so far today. We saw speed from you yesterday in the dry. We see pace in the wet. Are you not caring what the weather does tomorrow?
12: No, I think we already saw last year when we had the wet race in Austin that our car is quite good in the wet. So It's quite nice that we finally get a wet session over here. It's nice to be mixing things up a little bit. I feel like aero session has nearly been dry this year, so it's good to have a little bit of a challenge for everyone and get out and actually do some wet driving. And I felt a bit rusted when I got out, if I'm fully honest. Like the first many laps, I was like, ooh, it doesn't feel right. But after a while, you get used to it, and it's nice.
11: How much different is it and an advantage to do a six-hour race with only two drivers? We see five cars doing that now.
12: I mean, you definitely get more driving time in the car. So in that sense, I really think that it's a positive on the drive time. So like conditions like this today, I can get even more laps than what you do normally. And even Alex still has time to get quite a bit of laps in. So I think overall, on a weekend like this, it's probably more helpful. But obviously in Austin, when the heat is really high, then suddenly you're having other issues to worry about in the race. But here in a colder race like this, it's okay.
11: Keep having fun and keep smiling. Good luck.
12: We try.
0: I'll just finish my thought, JP. Brendan Hartley's white bit is still going like the clappers on the number 8 Toyota, which is sitting, well, how far do I have to go down? Down in a 15th position. His teammate Mike Conway in the pits in 8th position. I'm not seeing it clearing a lot of water, but then again, he's not following anybody. There's a drier, but not a dry line out there. I think what's falling is has almost stopped all of the water coming out the front of that car and through the front wings are from the Michelin wet tyres.
4: I wondered whether there might have been a slight fogging issue, though, on that screen, and he was sort of peering forward within the seat. The belts are so tight around every driver, particularly Brendan, so he's having to kind of peer over the nose and to the bits of the screen that were giving him the gaps, but maybe that was an optical illusion from the outside looking in. Perhaps he's a tad more comfortable coming out
0: Pit
4: of there.
0: It's very wet, though. Yeah. Very wet.
4: Yes, it is.
0: Very, very wet.
4: Yeah, the lowest part of the circuit as well is holding a lot of water too. But yeah, turn number one, where Mike Conway was a moment or two ago, it's a struggle to get the car pitched in there. And then partway around the lap, it seems to be changing quite a lot. And even down the main straight, not that you're too bothered about grip levels there. As soon as you get the exit out of the final corner and then get up to speed, that is the opportunity, or theoretically is the opportunity in drier conditions, to cool the tyres a bit and make sure they take less punishment. But it's still generating a lot of spray, and you have to be so patient in the final sector, particularly right now, to swing left and right and left again, and then finally through the long right-hander that will take them up onto the top shelf, if you like, onto the start-finish straight again. And Mike Conway reaches there and is already north of 200 kilometres per hour. We haven't mentioned that in the Drivers' Championship, there are five drivers locked together currently, and that was the case going into COTA as well, because none of these drivers scored. So the two for BMW that have done every single race so far, René Rast and Robin Freins in the number 20 car, and then Kamui Kobayashi, Mike Conway, Nick De Vries, all five of those drivers are on 75 points. The BMW duo get the nod at the moment because they've got one win and one second place to their name, whereas the Toyota drivers have only got one win and then one third position. So were the season to end now on countback, the BMW drivers would get it. Has there been some contact between Sebastian Bourdais' 38 Cadillac and the 58 McLaren of Finn Gersitz? That's certainly under investigation at turn 12, which is the run back up through that third sector that we've been talking about. And the Cadillac engine you can hear in the background, there is a McLaren immediately ahead of it. This was a few moments ago. Oh, yes, and a tag.
13: I couldn't understand the car under braking.
4: And Sebastian Bourdais says he could not understand the car under braking. Now, I don't know whether he's talking about his own car under brakes or whether he was suggesting that the McLaren braked a little earlier, and the car immediately behind it, I'm just trying to work out whether that was the other Cadillac that may have been hooked up in that incident as well. But certainly 38 has made contact with 58, and that is now being looked at.
0: Quick shout out for Peugeot. Loic Duval, 94 Peugeot Total Energy 9X8, sits in fourth position, half a second away from the best time that Gilles Gounon has put in. They've done a few updates, as we know. They've changed the concept of the car a couple of times now. It would appear from the comments that I was reading from Sportscar 365 in their excellent pit notes from yesterday, actually, with Jamie Klein on the ground, as he is resident in this part of the world, that they feel that the changes that they have made have helped them. What was the quote? Without looking back, I'll do it from memory. Has helped them with the concept of this car, so they're beginning to understand the concept of this car better.
5: PC is working a lot better.
14: Yeah, copy, mate. Understood. Copy. Understood.
0: I tell you what's very interesting. So well done, Peugeot. They're moving forward. Nick Cassidy, by the way, down in 15th in the number 83 car.
15: Debris on track, drivers left T89. Debris on track, drivers left T89.
0: That's heading through the 300R, just coming out of the hairpin at 6 and 7, diving downhill towards Dunlop. What is evident to me as well, again, I'm scrolling through the onboards at the moment just to get a different view of what's going on, that driving on your own, there's barely any water hitting the screen. As soon as you're behind another car, that spray from another car, the Michelin and the Goodyear tyres being, wet weather tyres being very, very efficient, JP, at moving water from the track, and that's why nobody's turning their wipers off at the moment. It's a ball of spray sitting behind even a GT car. For example, just the number 8
15: Under
0: Toyota just going down the front strip.
15: Full course yellow.
0: Well, full course yellow for that debris.
15: 20 seconds.
4: So, at least one of yesterday's sessions was affected by a full course yellow as well.
16: Full course yellow in 10, 9, 8, 7, 6, 5, 4, 3, 2, 1. Full course yellow,
15: all cars to bear totally right after T7, all cars to bear totally right after T7, track is slippery, track is not in the ideal conditions, we're going to send marshals from driver's left to pick up the debris.
4: Yeah, that was clearly too risky to do in any other conditions. Position as well, so just need to temper the speeds to 80 kilometres per hour. That looks like James Collado, who's just got into the 51 Ferrari and is going to head out for a few laps during, well, the final 10 minutes of the final free practice session. It'll be qualifying next time around. How did the debris end up where it did then? It came off a Ferrari and, in fact, the 51 car. So does that suggest there was some contact on for that car earlier on? It was nowhere near anybody else when a bit of the diffuser or rear wing suddenly departed the car. I think it's fairly low down, maybe the back edge of the rear wheel arch, but that has entirely snapped off. So it's clearly been caught by something and made fragile, and then eventually it departed the car at racing speed, and in order to collect it we're under full course yellow. Whether Ferrari have attempted to fix that or they just bundled James Collado in and said off you go son, you'll be fine, but that 51 Ferrari is back in the session. Gilles Gounon now in the quickest car. Remember, that was a time set by Victor Martin, his teammate, and Gounon takes over the 36 Alpine. That's also rejoining the second fastest car in free practice three so far. Alex Ribeiro's is 009 Aston Martin, although that was a time set by Marco Sorensen.
16: 7, 6, 5.
4: Here's the countdown coming out of
16: three,
4: the full course yellow.
16: 2, 1. Full course yellow removed.
4: Looked like it was side to side contact with another car for 51 Ferrari. Maybe the BMW, the Shell Helix car, perhaps number 20. Tough to say from the angles I'm describing this to you from, but certainly a bit of Ferrari ended up on the racetrack, and it meant a full course yellow for a couple of minutes, but actually dealt with very, very efficiently, John.
0: Seb Wehrme has got into the number 8 Toyota. The number 7 car still being driven by Nick De Vries with his race against dementia helmet. Super to see him publicising that. That's Sir Jackie Stewart's charity, of course, and Sir Jackie is here this weekend and saw some lovely photographs with Sir Jackie and Jackie Hicks earlier on in the weekend.
9: Jackie Hicks in the WRT garage with Dan Harper, driver of the 69 BMW, having fantastic colours this weekend, famous Jagermeister from the 70s, and it's doing you some good. The car is actually running the fastest overall. Is that because it's raining? We know that it's been suffering a little bit in the dry this year, but so far so good this weekend.
17: Yeah, I mean, we've definitely looked a bit more promising through all three practice sessions than let's say normal, which is good. And yeah, I agree, the colors are very nice, very bright, so easy to spot. And yeah, in this session in the rain, it's definitely suiting us, it looks like. To be honest, we didn't expect it. But yeah, it looks good, and I mean, we can keep our fingers crossed it stays like this weekend.
9: Do you think there is something with Tony here in Fuji, because he was driving a different car last year, but he was on pole last year, so it seems to suit him.
17: Yeah, I mean, it looks that way. I mean, we came here testing, I missed the test, also Tony, so it was only Parker, so he got plenty of mileage. But Tony said he really likes the place and he just loves Japan, so I think when you're in a good mood, and especially maybe for a bronze driver, when everything feels good, then it helps.
9: Yeah, we'll help him certainly this afternoon, and apparently the rain is going to carry on, so that looks pretty promising. Good luck for this afternoon. Thank you very much.
17: Thank you guys.
0: Yeah, Jackie Hicks here, as I say, as a Genesis Magma ambassador.
18: Welcome back, because Sector 1 is already quite strong again, so it will come back as soon as there is again some energy in the tire.
0: Just
4: a bit of advice to Tony McIntosh, as we were talking about him, or indeed we were hearing about him, as Dan Harper was saying. Yes, go ahead, John. Penalty.
0: Sorry, JP. Penalty for Seb Bourdais, a 30-second stop and hold for that contact down at the bottom of the hill at Dunlop at turn 12. For the mighty 38, Sebastian Bourdais deemed to be at fault for that contact.
4: Yeah, it was, unfortunately, a hypercar going from behind into just tagging the rear of the McLaren. I think I said it was the 58 at the time, but it was the 10 because Marvin Kirchhoffer was named. He drives number 10 McLaren with Garage 59 running that. And I was reading earlier that David Clark, although not the David Clark that I was thinking of, because of course he's the part owner of Jota, who run the Cadillac program, but David Clark with an E, who formerly has been part of Formula E teams, Lola in the past, I think, but he's now part of Garage 59, and it was kind of there or thereabouts at COTA as well with that team. Robert Kubica, we're good for a tyre push, was the message there. The 15 BMW is into the garage, so I wonder whether that might be all she wrote for one side of the WRT hypercar BMW. 23 Aston Martin going to get a driver change late in the piece, and this might just be a bit of practice, although there is still time with 3.5 minutes to send the 23 Aston Martin back into the session. I haven't yet seen a glimpse of the 27 Aston Martin to see how much damage that is carrying, because that was the other one involved with the Harry Tinknell incident down at Dunlop.
0: It is circulating, Ian James, behind the wheel, so he's out there, can't be that bad. What colour are McLarens, Johnny Palmer?
4: Here, they are, they look a bit tangerine, actually. But I'm going to guess that the Woking team will say that was papaya.
0: Well, Bruce McLaren would never have said that. Thanks to the responsible adult, she's been doing some digging, and she's found a letter sent by Bruce McLaren way back down the years to somebody who was asking what the cars were so he could paint his road car. that colour. And McLaren, McLarens are a Pantone 368 traffic yellow, British traffic yellow, apparently. It is an orange colour, and there is evidence of that. So no more talk of the P word. It's 368 traffic yellow, if you'd prefer. British standard range 381C. That's your colour of your McLarens there.
4: Rightio. I shall lock that.
0: Lock it. Every day is a school day when you listen to RSL, mate, too, from right. The Ford Racing Global Broadcast Centre.
4: I kind of hate the incessant repetition of the word "fire." Me too. So yeah, if we can drop that and have it evidence based as well, even better. Mm.
0: Eve knows that I do too, which I think is why she has spent the last however long it's been trying to find evidence. Because I did say to her that it was a journalist, it was Ian Young, who
19: green Oscar 4 will give you more brake temperature in the rear. Green Oscar 4, more brake temperature in the rear axle.
0: Interesting. Moving brake balance backwards. Moving brake balance backwards to put more heat into the rear tyres. That's quite interesting. Yeah, it was Ian Young who coined the P word. And I'd always said that I'd spoken to people at McLaren, and the word was that Bruce McLaren never liked that terminology. Mm. So Eva's made it her mission to find out if that was true or whether I was just making it up or had imagined it.
4: Excellent.
0: And I was presented with the presented with the evidence earlier on. So that if you want your car the same colour as McLaren's, it is a British standard range 381C, which is Pantone 368 traffic yellow. There you go.
4: And the RGB code, because normally
0: I haven't got that.
4: No, all right, fine. Well, that's further
0: now
4: research.
0: Now I'll have to dig that up for you.
4: Further research for the responsible adult in that case. Not to do Tony McIntosh down, but I have just dug out the times from last year. Now, he did get the car into Hyperpole, but it was 8th. So that was the number 10 Racing Spirit of Le Mans Aston Martin. So Tony McIntosh got it in, but it was actually Eduardo Barrichello that took pole position in Tony's car. So everyone's saying Tony was on pole last year. He certainly was. But Eduardo Barrichello did all the hard work in that second session, the hyperpole session, by 0.03 of a second. He was quicker than Sean Galeil in the 95 McLaren that last year was run by United Autosports. But there's no doubting that Tony McIntosh is on a tear this weekend. By far one of the quickest bronze drivers. I think he, on average times, he is the quickest. So look out for him to have a strong qualifying session later, which has to be a bronze only session. Charlie Eastwood's left it very, very late to go quickest in GT in free practice 3, though. The 34 Racing Team Turkey by TF Sport Corvette snatches the fastest time away from the 69 BMW of Tony McIntosh. And Gianmarco Liberato looks like he's going to finish third fastest. That car's already in the pit lane. We're seeing all the hypercars as well, all the hypercars that remain out in the session, seeing the checkered flags. Jules Gounon stays fastest by 65 thousandths of a second over Harry Tinknell's 007 Aston Martin. Now that's interesting. So Harry must have come back out again. They obviously repaired that car for him to go quicker.
0: That was his last
4: car.
0: Lap. That was literally his last lap, the 40.6, JP.
4: Well. So it's kind of as you were, because 007 was quicker than 009 when that incident happened, Aston Martin on Aston Martin. And Harry's rectified the situation. He's maybe thought within himself, I need to show the team some gratitude for fixing the car so quickly. And he's now about a tenth clear of the 009 Aston Martin at his last possible opportunity.
0: Very good. And as you say, paying the team back. Alpine, Aston, Peugeot, Genesis, Alpine, Genesis. The Toyota number 7 is in 8th. BMW, the best of their cars, in 9th. Ferraris, 50 and 51 in team orders, 10th and 11th right now, ahead of the number 20, the Shell Helix BMW. Then Norman Nato in 13th in the 12, confusingly, the Cadillac Hertz team Jaunt, and then Toyota Peugeot EF Corsa, way down in the mostly yellow Ferrari, Cadillac number 38, and Charlie Eastwood for racing, that's Earl Bamber, and then Charlie Eastwood, who's the best of the GT3s, and they are pretty tight as well, with fractions of tenths between the top six in LMGT3, Johnny.
4: And I think that's a sign of things to come as well, because a lot of the sessions have been pretty tight to this point. Obviously, this is a huge shift in the weather, but it will be useful research for later on, because there are rumours that certainly we'll get a bit of rain during qualifying. Whether the whole thing is washed out, so to speak, we'll have to wait and see. I'm not sure the rain's going to be bad enough to actually stop the sessions or prevent them from happening, but it was very valuable for all the drivers to be cycled through in these conditions, because they'll probably strike at some stage during the race tomorrow as well. So Toyota top three, practice one, with Cadillac and Ferrari second and third. The two McLarens from Garage 59 were first and second fastest in free practice one in GT. So we've had a Toyota top the times already this weekend. And then for FP2, that was an Alpine 36, just as this session. So again, Jules Gounon and Martin's looking strong.
9: On the very last lap, this came together. Again, an amazing lap from you. Did you expect that level of performance here?
12: Yeah, I mean, the Corvette's always really strong in the wet. We had a race in Silverstone last week, and the car was super good in the wet. So only had sort of three or four laps at the end, just sort of chipping away. But car felt great, and we're in a good spot, sort of wet or dry.
9: And you look very, very relaxed indeed.
12: Yeah, it was pretty nice. This long straight, you have a bit of time to relax each lap. So, but yeah, it's a really nice track in the wet.
9: Excellent. Talking about the championship, it's important to score points now, knowing that you're leading, and it's been a while with difficulties to score some points. So now it's the right time, right?
17: Absolutely. You want to perform in the last few races of the year. And you're looking to try to rebound from a tough Coda. First time here for me, obviously, on a new track, but really enjoying Japan in general, and Fuji is phenomenal. So car feels good. Charlie's doing a good job as always, showing us up. So it's just about trying to keep up with him.
9: Excellent. Good qualifying. Good luck for qualifying this afternoon.
17: Thanks very much.
4: Well, it was Charlie Eastwood to start, and his teammate, bronze teammate, Peter Dempsey in the red Corvette then, the Racing Team Turkey car. Their teammate is Sally Yolic, who is these days the silver. Jules Gounon stepping out for his Alpine to chat with mechanics and engineers, and also with his co-driver Victor Martins. But they've got to be happy, because they've topped two free practice sessions now, FP2 yesterday afternoon and the wet free practice three. So they look to have a quick car, whether it's wet or dry, John.
0: If I'm going to talk, I need to turn my microphone on. You think I learned that in the last 40-odd years?
4: Yeah, maybe.
0: Yes, I am looking at that and seeing there is a difference. Is that a massive difference because of the conditions, or have Alpine, Aston Martin, and particularly Peugeot, have they got something, are they finding something, or was that their wet weather speed? But as you've mentioned, the 36 Alpine has already topped the timing. Aston Martin have had pace as well. The big difference is neither of the Toyotas are tickling the top end, being 8th and 14th for the 7 and the 8 respectively. And the other thing that absolutely stands out to me, no BMW, no Ferrari, no Cadillac in the top 8. Actually, that's going to make qualifying and trying to get into Hyperpole really important. The run down to the first corner here is always a little bit dicey, and depending what the weather does tomorrow, that could be ever more so. The closer you are to the front of the field, I would say the better you are. Charlie Eastwood pulls it out for Racing Team Turkey Corvette at the end with his very last lap, ahead of Team WRT in the Jägermeister car, and Proton competition for Ford, with Vista EF Corsa making it four different manufacturers in the top four for LMGT3. That's the variety we like, JP.
4: Loving it. And it's just the time to get the variety in the closing three races as well, with championships that could barely be tighter. I should have mentioned this, but none of them can be sealed this weekend, even if one particular manufacturer has a screamer of a weekend and locks out the top two positions with their cars and everybody else scores zero. Still, the manufacturer's title can't be won, and it's far too close in the Hypercar Drivers' Championship, together with both team and drivers in the GTs as well. So we're back on air in a couple of hours' time, 3 hours' time or so, with qualifying, the start of the qualifying sequence. So that will be at 10 to 2 in the afternoon local time, and therefore 5:50 in the UK, 6:50 in Central Europe. And that whole process takes about an hour and a half or so to get through, because it's four sessions back to back. GTs, all of them out first of all. The top 10 then progress into Hyperpole, and we do the whole process again for the Hyper cars. Will it be wet? Will it be dry? And who's necessarily got the best wear rate or fleet of foot on those wet weather tyres, should they be required? If it's dry and you're in the Hypercar class and you make it into Hyperpole, then you have to use the medium tyre as well, which will probably be the order of the day anyway. So some answers have been provided, many others have not. Stay tuned to RS1, part of the Radio Show Limited network of channels, later in the day for qualifying that begins at 2 o'clock, and we'll be on air at 10 to 2 for the build-up for that. From Bruce Giovanni, from Shay Adam, from John Hinoff and me, Johnny Palmer, we'll see you later.
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4: Qualifying in the modern era for the FIA WEC is always intriguing, because it is a combined effort. I suppose, arguably, going back a number of years, a decade or so, there used to be a two-driver average. But regarding now LMGTE, or GT3, I should say, it relies on the bronze. It also relies on the silver-rated driver, so the factory gold or platinum sits it out. And therefore, intriguing to find out precisely where those two drivers can get the car on the grid. It's an effort to get into Hyperpole initially, though, from the bronze. And it'll be 18 down to 10 cars in the initial session. And then the same goes for the hypercars, although there tends to be less flux in terms of driver aspiration and the allocation of driver in that respect. They tend to stay on board and try and get quicker from one session to the next. But you've got to make it into Hyperpole first of all. And certainly at COTA last time out, there were a number of key names that didn't even make it that far. This weekend, we're in Fuji. It is wet, wet, wet on a Saturday, though. And to be honest, barely any improvement from Free Practice 3. Arguably a little worse for qualifying this time out. So even though the slick tyre has already been decided for the hypercars, there's no chance, surely, of that being used over the next hour or so. Four sessions, the rain pouring down at the moment, so will we even start the first of those four sessions on time? It's RS1, part of the Radio Show Limited network of channels. Johnny Palmer and John Hindoff to take you through the action.
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4: A very good afternoon, then. I'm trying to brighten things up a little bit, but typically here in Fuji, The weather is having its say, John, and although we have bronze drivers raring to go, at the moment course vehicles are out there. It's tricky to pick up the Porsches as they go across the line. Eduardo Freitas will want to know that there's enough grip out there and also that the marshals can see one another, because if we do have an incident, they'll have to be able to communicate from one post to another.
0: I think that's the problem at the moment. Formula Regional Japan, which has just finished its race, started it on an almost dry track, although everybody did have wet weather tyres on, and it just got worse and worse and worse, to the point at the end of that race that from the end of the front straight, which of course used to go on up onto the banking, down at first, as it's called, the first corner of the 16 that we've got now, 4.5 kilometres, 2.835 miles, you could not see the pit exit because it is the cloud is so low and the rain is falling that heavily. I stopped counting the spins in former regional Japan, which, as I say, has just finished, and it was tough for the single seater drivers, and I think your comment is absolutely spot on, that what they will be worried about is visibility at certain parts of the track. Now, what I'm describing to you, looking back from first, which is the first corner, down the front straight the wrong way, or indeed even looking down from the grandstand to the Porsche 911 Turbo, which acts as our safety car, which is rattling around there at the moment, which, by the way, has all-wheel drive, that car, as well as road-going wet weather tyres in. That's without any other cars on the track, JP. As soon as cars get out there, the spray that gets thrown up, particularly on the front straight, is just hanging. It's got nowhere to go. It's 98% humidity out there, which is, you know, it's as much as it can get. It is pouring down of racing, but pouring down of rain, should I say. I think this is marginal. The teams are waiting to go out. We've been told that qualifying will start on time in 5 minutes time at 2 o'clock Japanese time. So what's that? What is that back in the UK? That's 6 o'clock in the morning, 7 o'clock, breakfast and qualifying. Sounds like a good idea. Bacon sandwich, anybody? Ooh, yes, please. They're coming out. They're going to do it. If it gets much worse, I'm sure that they will have a look at it. It's Goodyear wets for all of the GT3s.
4: Yeah, that bit was beyond doubt. And one of the heavier cars, we're not told the official weights these days as far as the balance of performance is concerned. We're also not told any base weights either for the GT cars from race to race in an effort to equalize 9 different manufacturers around each different circuit. But there is, well, normally the heaviest weight is 36 kilos, which was uttered by a couple of times by the 33 drivers last time out at COTA. We can pretty much know for a fact that it's not as heavy as that this time around. But the 21 Ferrari has had some success in the championship as well, so that will have to contend with a bit of pegging back, because that's what the rules say, in addition to the balance of performance, just to make sure that there is not a runaway championship leader that keeps on winning all the way through the year. Feels difficult to believe that that would be the case anyway, frankly, because there's so much competition, strength in depth in the LMGT3 field. Certainly, and one of the Aston Martins was damaged in FP3. That was the 27 by my eyes, but that will have now been repaired, and everyone in that respect has the reset button pressed.
0: You're talking about the weights there and the balance of performance. LMGT3 is unique in the two categories. Of the two categories, there's 3 minutes to go, so you're allowed to move away from your pit stall to the end of pit lane. Everybody's doing that. it's unique in that there's an element of success ballast, and that is still there, isn't it, JP?
1: Yes.
0: So it goes on your results and your championship position. So that 33 kilo that you were talking about, we can work out what that is.
1: Yeah.
0: Let's have a listen to the TF Sport Radio. That's Nicky Katz.
3: We are going to wait in the box a little bit. We have our point done, so it's going to feel like probably an eternity. We're looking at 50 to 60 seconds waiting in the box.
0: So that will be... That was going out on the PA as well. I could hear that quite clearly. That'll be Ben Keating who'll be doing that. Although I've got Nicky Katzberg's name against that car.
1: Yeah, so at the moment.

0: MotoGP. It's a function of this circuit and where we are in the mountains and how much of the mountains come, the clouds come up.
1: Dan and I are talking about TC. Let's go TC19 just to get heat in the tire at the start. If you have to go 20, go 20, but let's try 19.
2: Copy that, roger that.
0: Okay, so that was Anthony McIntosh who was being talked to in the Jägermeister car. What cracking livery that is. Just before 2 o'clock, surprised we haven't heard Eduardo Freitas yet.
3: 30 seconds to start LMGT3 qualifying.
0: He'll be keeping a close eye on this. And if that cloud comes in much further, it's going to cause problems. The front straight at the moment, at ground level actually, you can see
3: 10,
0: pretty well.
3: 9, 8, 7, 8, 4, 6, 5, 4, 3, 2, 1. LMGT3 qualifying has started.
0: Monday, Tuesday, Thursday, Wednesday, Friday.
4: That is an example, though. On. I mean, you know, Eduardo knows how to count backwards from 10, but he's got so much other stuff going on around
0: him
4: that it is massively distracting then to actually remember where you are in the sequence. So there was a decision made a couple of seasons ago to make that automatic, and I sort of realise why now. That was a perfect example of it.
0: The difference between some of the cars that are coming out the pits.
4: Yep.
0: JP, who've got their full beams on and some have just got normal headlights on. The ones with normal headlights on you can barely see. And James Cottingham's view from the Manti DK Engineering Porsche, and off already is the Ferrari. That, I think, was the number 21 Ferrari. On the right-hand side, coming, didn't even get down to Coca-Cola corner. That was on the rundown from 2 to 3, right up against the barriers on the right hand side.
4: You are right.
0: There's a Ford off as well, one of the Fords.
4: That was an Aston, I think.
0: Was it an Aston?
4: Similar colours. I'm ready to be wrong, but it looked Vantage shaped.
0: There are at least two cars off already, and the red flag has come out. I think there's too much standing water and not enough visibility. So the VistaJet car, the 54, is running around. That is okay. Was that Thomas Flo that took that out? It must have been.
4: Yes.
0: James Cottingham, we've mentioned, because it has to be the bronze driver. They are tiptoeing, and I absolutely mean that. So it was a Ferrari in the first instance that went off. And it was the 21 car.
4: And it's hit the barrier as well and potentially done damage to the steering. So that car is off and cannot continue. It was then immediately overtaken by the sister car, Thomas Flor. So that was Francois Herriot in
0: Correct.
4: The 21 that hit the barrier fairly hard. And then either the Aston Martin or the Ford, I'd like a second check of that. But it looked like whichever car, front engine car, had had a moment, that at least there wasn't a barrier anywhere close to that. So hopefully, even if the car has stalled, it will be restarted and can get back to the pit lane at much reduced pace. Red
0: now
4: flag
0: one,
4: pace has to be very, very slow, of course. So
0: yeah.
4: I really hope nobody has a further moment under these conditions. But it can be done because these are stone cold wet tyres as well.
0: Correct.
4: So they're looking to try and generate some tyre temperature where the conditions and the track surface grip level just are not going to be in sync with that.
0: Whichever front engine car it was, and there were a couple of Fords, the Proton Fords right at the front of the grid, that was off of turn 7 just coming out of the hairpin. That had spun to driver's right again and was facing the wrong direction. He's the Turkey.
1: So that car that went off just aquaplaned on the run between sort of exit of 2, that kink, aquaplaned and went into the wall on the right, so I can't see them going green anytime soon. I'll keep you updated.
0: That's Peter Dempsey being told by his pit lane what is going on, the racing team Turkey by TF Machine. That VistaJet Ferrari is going to need quite a bit of remedial action. That's not making the

0: the rest are qualified.
1: No, I think that's right. The problem is that also the bit of Omco that the Ferrari hit is sticking out a bit more in a parallel fashion than the next bit of Omco. So it's the section that's very, very close to the track. And as soon as that Ferrari was in a half spin, Aereo was never going to get that back again. No. Thomas Flohr then went through the left-hander and did get it through. Just want to point out Peter Dempsey and his skills in the wet, because he had 7 clean flying laps this morning in free practice 3, and on average he got the best time above all the other bronzes. So 152.943 as an average, but Stefano Gattuso was really not that far away, two hundredths of a second on average. So they seem to be the stars in the wet. Dempsey got his car back. The two Fords are sort of in formation. The Mustangs right in behind the Corvette. So I'm going to suggest that they had clean runs of an outlap, which turned directly into an inlap. The Astons have become split. So it looks like the 27 got around okay. I mean, this is very speculative if it was an Aston.
2: Information to the pit lane. We will not have qualifying for hypercar or for LMGT3. Qualifying for hypercar and LMGT3 has been cancelled.
1: Yeah. I was looking up the rules about what happened in that case, frankly. And as far as I can read, it's not done on championship positions. It's done on the speeds that were achieved in free practice 1, 2, and 3. So if neither the
0: first lap.
1: Yeah. If neither the first qualifying practice session nor the hyperpole can take place or are cancelled, the starting grid will be established on the basis of the times achieved during the free practice sessions with all sessions combined.
0: I wonder why that decision has been made so early. Because they haven't even waited to get the Ferrari back. By the way, Thomas Flohr's car hasn't made it back to the pit lane yet, by my timing.
1: Flohr did.
0: The 54. The
1: 54's
0: car,
1: not made it back. Okay. I've got him back. On you? My screen, yes, having done
0: right,
1: one lap.
0: Let me refresh and see if that changes. And do you know what? As I did that, you're absolutely right. I can only think that they are looking at the weather forecast, as we are, which, as our executive producer up in London, Kerry Cobb, has said, torrential rain, no sign of change. This is the aftermath of the 25th typhoon of the year that I was talking about earlier on. I thought we were going to miss it, but it looks like it has taken its toll. The other thing is that cloud is coming in, and I think this is as much about at the lower sides of the circuit, so behind the pits. Is Team Reggio for McLaren?
3: Seems to be abating.
0: And they're saying the rain's abating. I think it is as much about the lack of visibility on the lower part of the circuit. It's quite a big fall down from where the cars are now in pit lane. Behind the pit lane, it drops away. In the grandstands, if you're sitting in the grandstand, where the commentary boxes are level with about the second tier of the grandstands, you're looking down through the cloud, and it's really difficult to see what's going on in the pit lane. At pit lane ground level, it doesn't look too bad. You can see all the way down from the Ocotis ASP Lexus pit to pit out. But I suspect that when you get round the corner and drop down towards 100R, the hairpin, and then even further down through 300R to Dunlop, I suspect that cloud is all enveloping, as they are now, the teams having to go out and get wet. Whoever that was, which I presume was Antara Zhao's engineer for McLaren, he's absolutely right, because the rain has pretty much stopped falling.
1: Next question is, and I don't know the answer to this one, does anybody get a point for getting pole position via the free practice sessions? You'd like to think possibly.
0: Ah, I was about to say it's not an earned pole, but that was me with my IMSA hat on, wasn't it? Because we did have qualifying for both the GT categories at Indianapolis were not able to take place last weekend because there was lightning in the area, not because it was raining. It never rained, actually. Certainly didn't rain enough to cause an issue, but there was lightning in the area, and they were tight on time and had a Lamborghini race to get off before it got dark.
1: Yeah.
0: And so they scrapped it, and that was done on team championship positions. That's not an earned pole, so no qualifying points. And that in IMSA, actually, is quite a big deal, because we've got a number of championships in IMSA where the points between first, second, and in some case, second, third, or first, second, and third, are the difference are small enough to be made up by qualifying points. That's not the case here, because it's only a single point for pole position. But I see no reason why they wouldn't award a point, because it has been given, it has been earned by your fastest lap time.
1: Yep.
0: Now, on the gantry, it only says session suspended. It doesn't say cancelled. So here's the next question, though, JP, as I know what you're doing already. You're looking through the combined lap times that Alcamel give us on one of the pages of the timing or the archive. Does it have to be a bronze driver's time in LMGT3, or is it any time?
1: I think it's going to be any time because...
0: Are there any bronze drivers who haven't done any laps?
1: Well, then you wouldn't be qualified for the race anyway.
0: You'd be expecting to do lap times here, wouldn't you? I can't imagine that this would be the first time you would send your bronze driver out.
1: No, true. Yeah, but there's a rule about free practice versus qualifying. I'd have to read up on that as well.
0: I think you've got to do a certain time in free practice.
1: Yeah.
0: To qualify you to take part in qualifying in the race, because there's normally a second entry list that is produced.
1: First of all, I'll tell you about Article 15.3.2 in the sporting regulations.
0: It's one of my favourites, that.
1: I'm sure it is. It says the extra point goes to the pole position team in each category, defined specifically as best time achieved by the car in each category during hyperpole.
0: Oh.
1: So if it says during hyperpole, we won't have had the hyperpole sessions, and therefore that rather suggests the point will not be awarded.
0: Unless they hadn't thought about that when they wrote that.
1: Well, yes. Thank you to the lovely people at Alcamel who've produced a document after each of the free practice sessions telling me who's quickest of all the sessions so far. So there's a sort of running total, and nobody was going to get that from free practice 3 because it was wet, whereas FP1 and 2 were dry. So on the very, very, very much provisional poll, because it remains to be seen whether we can't be taking a hyperpole session into account either. So therefore, driver gradings kind of have to go out the window, because hyperpole GT would have been silver drivers, but you can't look at bronzes on the overall and then move to the silver times after that. Anyway, I'll tell you what, in hypercar, it's a 36 Alpine.
0: Yeah.
1: On pole position with a Victor Martin's time. He did a 129.304 in free practice 2.
0: He's your goodness, 36.
4: Both drivers involved in qualifying, and with this session, it's especially different. Victor Martin and Jules Gounon, pole position for Alpine. It's where we finished last year, P1 in the car. But Victor, your lap in practice turned out to be even more important. What's it like to get a pole position without even getting the car dirty?
5: It's a bit weird, you know. I just woke up from a nap getting ready for my qualifying, you know, under the wet. I think we did a good job since the beginning of the weekend. I think we have a strong car on the dry. This morning was good for both of us. So now we are there, but it's just feeling a bit weird, you know, when you get pole without going out on quali with the car. So now I think we did good yesterday, and now let's keep focus on the race and let's see tomorrow.
4: And for Jules, I mean, you didn't have to do anything in this qualifying session. Top of the chart. It's pretty cool that all of this comes together, especially a year on after the big win for the team. Mixed emotions within the team right now. How much does this buoy the crew behind us, having this extra little boost?
6: Yeah, it's really cool, to be honest. Like Victor said, we didn't expect it. Victor was getting ready for quali. I was having a massage, and I hear a bit of movement, which is a bit weird, coming down to the box, and everybody is super happy. It's great for the team. Like Victor said, we work well these three practice, so nothing is done. It's just the first part of the weekend, but let's hope we can have a good one tomorrow.
4: All right, guys, do we want rain tomorrow or dry? Which is better for the car?
5: I think, honestly, we were quick in the dry and on the wet. We are, I think, under control. We know what we are doing, and I think we feel also good and confident in the car, which is the main topic. And, yeah, let's see, maybe a bit more dry tomorrow, but we will be happy to have both, let's say, conditions.
4: Do you have one that you'd prefer, Joel?
6: Yeah, I like when we see the Mont Fuji, so maybe dry.
4: Good luck tomorrow, gents.
5: Thank you.
0: I've been looking at the weather, JP, and I'm sorry to say that this weather front looks like it's in throughout the rest of the afternoon. Are we 2:15 here? And in possibly the overnight as well. And then there's another front actually coming in behind it. I know you're going to give the rundown order at the moment. The problem I see for some of the teams in both categories is if they were a bit, pardon the pun, all at sea during that last wet session, they're not going to have had an opportunity to try any setup changes in the wet weather here. And if we do have a damp or wet race tomorrow, or it becomes wet, then we're going to see people like Ferrari, who really rather struggled in free practice three in trying to wring a time out of their 499p. How are they going to line up then, JP? You've given us the pole position. Who's on the front row?
7: It will be the 007 Aston Martin, which was driven by Harry Tinknell yesterday in free practice two. He managed a 1:29.343, which was only 39 thousandths of a second slower than Victor Martin's time. So a little unusual front row, perhaps. Alpine and Aston. Then third is due to be the other Alpine, number 35 of Charles Milesi, 1:29.3. Mathieu Jaminet for Genesis will be on the outside of the second row. That was the Jaminet time, 1:29.4. 1:29.5 from the other Genesis, from Mathis Jobert, number 17. Then the 009 Aston Martin of Marco Sorensen's time, 1:29.5. So that's sixth place. I've got to be careful here that there are no repeat numbers, because the document I'm looking at tells me fastest driver. Cadillac, seventh, after Jack Aitken's time, 1:29.6. And here's Harry Tinknell, front row for him.
8: Harry, can you speak to us about your day, ups and downs, but a really great performance since you've been here in Fuji?
9: Yeah, absolutely. We're super happy of our performance this weekend. The car ran well last year here, and we were pretty quick, and the 009 scored some really good points, and so we were hoping we would come back this year with all the improvements we made over the winter and be competitive, and it's proven so in both the dry and in the wet, and the car was absolutely flying this morning in the wet. Unfortunately, it did fly into the side of my boss and teammate Ian James as well, which was a little bit awkward, and unfortunately it cost us two places on the grid. So instead of starting on the front row, we're going to start P4 for tomorrow, but we're there because we were second fastest in FP2, and shows the car's working really well.
8: I didn't even ask you the question. You went straight into it.
9: Hey, I just, you got to front load the, this instead of beating around the bush. But look, at the end of the day, it's it was wet out there this morning. It wasn't easy conditions, and it's so easy to make a mistake. And anyway, we can laugh about it a little bit now. The car's looking really strong. You know, we're desperate to get our first podium and hopefully the first win. And I really feel going into this weekend that we had a good shot of that, and it's proven so well. So far.
8: One more question about the car, because we were talking with Anthony Davidson, trying to understand where the performance of the car comes from. And you guys seem to have a great traction out of the slow stuff. Is it the case? And why is the car complying so well in the wet conditions?
9: Yeah, don't ask me. I've got no idea. I think we're all a little bit surprised, if we're honest. But the cars worked really well in the wet. You know, when we were racing at COTA last year, the car was running really, really well there for most of the race. And the traction is unbelievable. And also our braking is really good. So when you're fast into the corner and fast out, it makes for a pretty quick lap time. So, and also in the wet, you know, with obviously all the GT cars and fighting, you know, in the spray and everything, if you've got good confidence on the braking and on the exit, it makes a huge difference. And so, yeah, very proud of all the boys and girls. They got the car back together really quickly so we could get out at the end of the session. And, in the dry as well, it's good. It's a very smooth circuit, and that's good for the Valkyries. So bring on tomorrow.
8: We're very happy to see the car up there. Good luck for tomorrow and thank you again.
9: Cheers, Bruce.
7: Bruce Giovanni chatting to Harry Ticknell, who quite rightly points out, and I'd missed that they get a two-place grid drop because of the contact in free practice three, even though it was an Aston Martin into another Aston Martin and didn't do either one a favour. That will make it an all-Alpine front row. Therefore, mm-hmm. Victor Martins and Charles Milesi's times as Milesi moves up from third fastest to second on the grid. Genesis will move from fourth to third. So inside of the second row, and that puts, as Harry mentioned, the 007 Aston Martin into fourth position. Then it should be, as I said, the 17 Genesis, Mathis Joubert's time, and Marco yes. Sorensen, the 009 Aston Martin. 38 Cadillac ahead of the 8 Toyota, Ryo Hirakawa's time, 129.6. Then the 93 Peugeot of Nick Cassidy, 129.8. That will put him ninth on the grid ahead of the two-driver lineup for the number 12 Cadillac Hertz Team Jota V-Series R. Will Stevens' time, 129.8. Antonio Fuoco's number 50 Ferrari will start from 11th place alongside another Ferrari, number 83. The 7 Toyota will start from 13th position alongside the 15 BMW in 14th place. The 94 Peugeot will be 15th after Malte Jakobsen's time. I think he could have done a little better than that, maybe in the wet, actually. But Malte Jakobsen will have to do it the hard way from 15th, ahead of the 51 Ferrari of Antonio Giovinazzi, 16th, and the 20 BMW, who's the championship lead or co-leader, and on countback is the leader, the 20 BMW from 17th place and last in the hypercars.
0: That I mean, there's some people going to have to make up room, make up some real estate. Now, what about the GT3 cars? I've got Ford and the number 77 and Ben Tuck's time from free practice too, putting them on top of the pile with Ian Lynx and Lynn Hodinus on the outside of the front row, the 79. Again, all these times in free practice too, all the way down to Tom Fleming's McLaren time in sixth position. So, Proton number 77 Mustang, Iron Lynx 79 in the front row, 78 Akutis Lexus, Adrian David's time, then the 58 Garage 59, that's not confusing at all, is it?
7: No.
0: For McLaren and Finn Gertich. Then Rui Andrade for Iron Lynx. Then the first practice session time for Tom Fleming on the outside of row three. Then second of the Akkodis. Well, let's go down our pool sitter. Here's Seb Priol.
8: 77, and we were just discovering, and you were just discovering that you were on pole. Congratulations. Ben Tuck was driving the car. How do you feel with such a weird situation, basically, but are you still happy to be on pole?
9: It's good to be on pole. You know, Ben did a good job in practice, and Proton guys did well. Obviously, it would have been nice to do qualifying today, but that's life. But really happy for Ford, and to be on pole here is great. The car's been strong all weekend. So, it's nice to be up front. So I'm looking forward to a clean road ahead.
8: Was it your plan to be fast in free practice? In order to maybe save a situation which could be this one? Could you anticipate this kind of situation?
9: Yeah, I think obviously it's always good to be up front anyway in any practice session. So it was good that we're up there, you know, during the session. So I think overall that was the plan. But it worked out. So I'm super excited for the race and hopefully we can keep it up there.
8: Yeah, good luck for that and thank you very much. It's time to enjoy your pole position.
9: Thank you. Cheers. Thank you.
0: Ford on a bit of a crest of a wave at the moment as well. They were successful on the bricks at Indianapolis a week ago, so that will buoy them as they go into Petit Le Mans. So what did I get down to?
7: That is a first Ford Mustang pole of the season, by the way, but for either the 88 or the 77, however earned. You know, it is legitimate, and what I've got to check now is whether they scored one last year. I have a feeling they did, but anyway, yes, do continue with the provisional grid.
0: I got down to sixth, I think, that Thomas Fleming timing from pre-practice one and the number 10 Garage 59. Next row back, so that's row four, Akkodis the 87 Lexus, and Racing Team Turkey by TF, courtesy of Peter Dempsey, Clement Schmidt, by the way, for the Akkodis team. Then they've got a Charlie Eastwood time. That's pretty good for them. That means they've got two drivers that are pretty even. So next up in on row five, inside should be Vista EF course number 21, courtesy of Alessio Rovera's time, and Nicky Katzberg for Corvette. However, what happens for causing a red flag?
7: Because
0: the number 21 car is under investigation for causing a red flag at 37 seconds into that session. So we'll kind of, I don't want to gloss over that. Then it should be the second of the Vista AF courses next up. And then the 88 Ford. From there, the first of the BMWs is the 69 Tony McIntosh BMW. And then I've got to skip a Codis and look down to the second of the BMWs, the 32, Agusco Farfus's time. Then the two Heart of Racing Astons together. Then the second of the Iron Lynx cars. And where am I going down to? No, then the first Porsche.
7: I think you've done all the both the Iron Lynx already.
0: All right, okay. Well, then it's the 92, the Ben Manti.
7: Yeah. So it's
0: a long way down.
7: It's 23 Aston Martin, Eduardo Barrichello's time, 27 Aston Martin, Ian James's effort, then correct, the 92, the Ben Manti Porsche, 17th, courtesy of Richard Leitz, and then Jan Gooven in the 91. So the two Porsches are going to be propping up the field, actually, despite the 92 car being very strongly placed in the points. And Manti won't be fazed by that one bit, because they'll just go, all right, we're going to attack the race from the rear. That's fine. We've done that a couple of times before, and they'll come up with a strategy. It's a six-hour race, and like I say, they won't be too bothered, I think.
0: I remember a Manti car in a slightly longer race than this at the Nürburgring on the Nordschleife in the 24 hours, but none other than Timo Bernhard behind the wheel, having an accident on the formation lap on the Nordschleife, breaking a radiator at the front of the car, having to come in and change that as the rest of the field went away. No fuss, no muss. Olaf was probably still in charge in those days. I'm going back a little bit. And of course, they won the race. Let's have a word with Philip Senior from Alpine.
4: We've just been reliving the lap that now got your boys a 1-2 from Alpine. How much does it mean to this team, especially in a week where it's been a little bit difficult? Now it's nothing but happiness.
10: To be honest, it's a strange feeling because we are a little bit frustrating to not achieve on the real time on the track the quali. I think we can make the pole position and this type of result, but at the end we have to take what Japanese spirit give to us. So we take this position, and thanks to the team to consider this option and to have made the strategy in FP2 to be able to make a similar quality. And at the end, was a good plan. So we also enjoy at the end to start on this position. But now another story, start a long story, the race. So we have a lot of job to prepare this race, especially with the weather subject. So we are, in 5 minutes, we will be focused out 100% for this.
4: Well, for now, I'll let you enjoy these 5 minutes and thank the Japanese spirits. They chose you last year. Maybe they'll choose you again tomorrow.
10: I continue to cross my finger each day. Doing it's long, but I will continue until tomorrow evening.
4: Good luck.
10: Thank you.
7: Philippe Sino chatting to Shay Adam. And yes, back-to-back pole positions at the Fuji races, therefore. The one last year achieved in the more conventional sense. But I think he's right that they were going to be right up there. And that's the beauty of making a grid from a free practice session that is exclusive to this race meeting. So at least it's reflective of who's carrying pace. And I think the Mustangs were going to be there or thereabouts as well. Actually, the 88 car is quite a bit further down because, although Stefano Gattuso was mightily impressive, he's one of the quickest bronze drivers. It won't be a time from him. Instead, his co-driver Gianmarco Liverato in number 88. But a first pole position of the season, therefore, for Proton Competitions Ford Mustang. They did indeed get one last year at their home race, the 2025 running of the Lone Star Le Mans. Didn't really help them in the championship, mind you, after they finished 16th after the whole season was done. But Ford have a much stronger car this year. They are unlikely to get the point, but Seb Priot's point to Bruce Giovanni about just a clear road in front of them, particularly if it starts wet tomorrow, could be hugely valuable. Well, sorry for the disappointment, everybody, but maybe the forecast was giving us the indication that we may have to draw proceedings to a halt. The decision was made very, very early after one attempt to run one qualifying session, and we barely got a lap into that before Francois Herriot had an off in his 21 Ferrari, and that will require repair now overnight. And instead, we look to tomorrow and the 6 hours of Fuji that will be live right here on the Radio Show Limited network of channels. It is an 11 a.m. start locally, but we'll be on air from 10:30 for all the build-up to that. It'll be Bruce Jones, Johnny Palmer, and no doubt a sprinkling of John Hindoff for the 6 hours of Fuji. Countdown to green then, 10:30 local, 11 o'clock for the race start, through till 5 p.m. And then we will deal with the podiums and some of the stories that will no doubt come out of this sixth round of the season of the FIA World Endurance Championship. The grid is set from free practice times, and it is an Alpine front row with 36 due to start alongside car 35. Well done to Ford as well for their good time from Ben Tuck, the silver driver in Ford Mustang number 77. And without further ado, we will see you tomorrow for the sixth round of the season. Bye-bye for now.
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0: for the latest edition of the FIA World Endurance Championship. There are three races to go. We now know that they're all going to be of 6 hours. So as opposed to the plan for the Qatar 18-12 kilometres that had been delayed to the end of the season but now has changed location entirely, and we're going to finish the season in Barcelona in October and then heading to Monza at the end of the year in November. So a little bit of a change, but Fuji thankfully has always been on the calendar. This is massive for Toyota. It's also the home race for Lexus, and it's about as close as Genesis will get to a home event as well. So lots of fans and guests from that relatively new mark to the FIA World Endurance Championship. My name's Johnny Palmer. Delighted to say that today I'm joined by Bruce Jones to bring you the full race. And we'll be kicking off local time at 11 o'clock. So this is our countdown to green on RS1, part of the Radio Show Limited network of channels. And we're live from the Ford Racing Global Broadcast Centre. Now, unfortunately, Fuji and its weather rather had its way yesterday. We had planned for four qualifying sessions back to back. It got as far as qualifying for LMGT3, where pretty much every car tried to go out. And aquaplaning was unavoidable. Sadly for Francois Herriot, he, in his Ferrari number 21, swiveled sideways, hit the Armco, badly damaged to the front of the car, and that was really all that the race director Eduardo Freitas was ready to put up with, because he said, sorry, that's it. And that's not only LMGT3 cancelled for qualifying, it is also the hypercars too.
1: Yeah, that was down at turn two, wasn't it? So it's a really tricky corner at the best of times, but adverse weather conditions and Fuji Speedway, when it gets weather, it really, really gets weather. I mean, having experienced that firsthand several times, going back to the 1990, just extraordinary. My second visit there, and I mean, you could hardly even drive around the paddock. It was so wet. But what I love, after that, they had to turn to, I think it was about page 32 in the rulebook, to find out what happens in terms of if qualifying doesn't happen, and it turns out aggregate across all three sessions. And Nicolas Lapierre, with the Alpine team, was going around and said, well, you know, we sort of thought this might happen, so we got our times in very early each time. And lo and behold, Alpine, the team, will it be taken over? Will it not? What's going to happen? There they are, filling the front row. For Jules Gounon, who's had an up-and-down season, you know, across the board, always fast, but just not happening in DTM and stuff. You know, there he is, pole position. And it wasn't his time. It was, Victor Martin, his teammate, who set it. But you take your opportunities when they come, but particularly at a circuit like Fuji Speedway, where you've got that first corner that's slightly dipping and then very much dipping as you go into the corner, you know, through the corner, and it's sharp. It's a really, really tricky opening corner to race. And doesn't matter how many years, Johnny, we've been commentating on the races here, someone always has a go, don't they, into the first corner of a six-hour race here at Fuji. Doesn't always work. Sometimes it does. Sometimes it scatters balls like someone's just had the first shot in a game of pool.
0: Yep. Well, Robert Kubica in 2024, when he tried, I think, at the start of lap two or three, a move down the inside. And, that was one knocks into another, and he was penalised because he kind of instigated the whole thing. But that was in the wet, I seem to recall, as well, possibly. Anyway, everybody then struggled to get back on. There is plenty of runoff down there, but that's no excuse to go heavy-handed and hot-headed into the first corner. The other thing we should point out is that on times, the 007 Aston Martin was right up there, Harry Tinknell, but he, in the wet during free practice three, outbraked himself going down the hill into Dunlop, clattered into another car, and it was, as he put it, it was my boss, Ian James, in an Aston Martin Vantage GT car. So you've got a Valkyrie hitting a Vantage and lots of damage to the left-hand sill for 007. And quite rightly, I mean, Harry held his hands up to this. I was penalised, he said. I've been penalised two places on the grid. So he was due to start on the front row. He'll now start fourth, and that promotes the other Alpine to the front row. So it looks like an incredible result for Alpine, who have a questionable future in this championship. Lots of people saying that the team in some disguise or some form are going to continue, but maybe in Chinese hands. This is the perfect way to sell that to a potential buyer of the team.
1: I know. It's one of those things you think, has that been created? You couldn't create those circumstances.
0: No.
1: I must confess, in free practice, I wasn't watching the whole time. I just switched on as Harry made that move, and I thought, He probably looked both ways for walking into the team garage after that one. But, you know, Harry, you know, is one of those rapid driver, very honest human beings. So he definitely would have stuck his hands up. But yes, it was unfortunate. But what I absolutely love about any race meeting in Japan, doesn't matter if it's wet, doesn't matter if it's dry, the fans turn up in their droves.
0: We can catch up with Ben Tuck on the grid with Shea
2: Adam. Qualifying session of Ben Tuck's life, in that he didn't actually have to drive the car. The pressure was off because of a lap you did in FP2. How important is it for Ford to get this second pole position? First one for you.
3: Yeah, and you know, we were a little bit cheeky. We predicted the rain for qualifying, so we went aggressive in practice. So yeah, that was basically a qualifying lap for me, but in practice, so we were banking on that maybe being the result. And yeah, for us it was. So super happy with pole position. Ford Racing, Proton, Multimatic, we've worked really, really hard to get here, and finally another pole position in WEC.
2: Good luck today in the race.
3: Thank you very much.
0: Shea Adam talking to Ben Tuck then, and he, well, he may well have been the silver driver to set the quick time had that car got into hyperpole. In the end, the hyperpole session didn't run, neither did the qualifying session for either GT nor hypercar. We're not going to know for sure until the championship points come out at the end of the weekend whether there is still a point awarded for pole position, but the regulations rather suggest that it won't be, because the point comes to the fastest time in hyperpole, and neither of those sessions actually happened. So you could, in GT, have been a platinum or a gold driver to set the positions on the grid. Like Bruce was saying, it was effectively a combined session, free practice 1, 2, and 3, and they can always lean back on those times should they be required. That's why it is important, I suppose, to show your true pace at some point, just in case qualifying cannot happen. So Victor Martins with a 129.304, 39 thousandths of a second quicker than Harry Tinknell, but as we've said, he's now been put back a couple of positions on the grid. Charmi Lacey promoted, therefore, to the outside of the front row, and Mathieu Jaminet for Genesis up to third position. All of these cars in the mid 129s. That's the other thing. I wonder whether we could have got times quite as close as they have turned out to be across three different free practice sessions, although most of these quick times come from FP2, the second of Friday's sessions. There were two 90-minute encounters on Friday, which were both dry, and therefore nobody's going to be representing their grid position with a free practice 3 time. That's when the rain arrived. Well, one or two teams from the start of the weekend have said, we're not too bothered about the lack of single lap speed. We're concentrating on race pace. And this is definitely the line out of WRT and the BMW prototypes. But they also didn't have a great deal of single lap speed in COTA either. Although if you look at the championship positions, most that were doing well going into COTA really did not score well in that race in Austin. So it's sort of as you were at the top of the drivers' championship, with 5 drivers tied on 75 points, 2 from the number 20 BMW, because Sheldon van der Linde didn't do one of the opening races. Was it Spa or Imola? Anyway, so we've got 2 drivers from that car, and then the 3 drivers from Toyota, all locked together on 75 points. The other massive thing is that nobody quite expected Ferrari to win at COTA, and Toyota were leading that race going into the final 10 minutes and had a suspension failure which put them out. But that's brought the number 50 Ferrari back into the mix for the championship.
1: It's been an extraordinary year. By the way, it was Imola that Sheldon van der Linde missed out, failed at the first hurdle, fighting back from injury. But it's been a year of just chopping and changing. You know, you suddenly get a flash from Peugeot and then nothing more. Yeah. And then, you know, it's been a malaise for the past handful of years. Quick occasionally and never the next time around.
0: Here's Shay Adam with
2: Stoffel Vandoorne. We did this interview a year ago here at Fuji. We talked about how special this circuit is to you. It's where you made your debut with Peugeot. Are the emotions a little more measured this time now that you've been through leaving the team once before?
4: I mean, it's part of our job, part of our career. Yeah, obviously, it's a little bit emotional because I love the championship. I love driving in WEC, but I'm also gearing up for something new in my career. So I'm also very excited for that.
2: Well, last year it worked out pretty well. I mean, the team got a podium. Are you feeling like maybe today another podium is achievable with the Lion?
4: I hope so. We've historically been quite okay here. It's a little bit of difficult conditions to manage today, but I think we've been reasonably competitive this weekend. I hope we can get to fight with the others. It's been a little bit tricky through the year, but we're going to give it our all one more time.
2: Best of luck, not only today, but with what the future holds.
4: Thank you.
0: There are some major developments to come from that car, and also some interesting potential driver signings as well after tests recently at Portimao. I know Robert Schwartzman has impressed in the 9X8. The other thing that Fuji brings to us, the novelty of the Circuit Safari, which was held yesterday morning just before Free Practice 3 rather than within the session itself. It has actually happened during a Free Practice session before. But coach loads of fans going around this circuit at Fuji with the racing cars. I've never done it. I would love to do it. I think Silverstone in the past has attempted it with double-decker buses as well during a British GT weekend. It's a great idea and, again, incredibly well-subscribed this season.
1: But, of course, it's one thing in bright, clear conditions, but when you're coming round in a sort of a haze of spray from other cars, and my eyes deceiving me. No, you're right. Your eyes are sort of telling you the truth. But, I mean, it is an extraordinary thing. But you could just imagine, it's almost like a lottery to get a place on one of those buses, because it is super special.
5: And we are down on the grid with Andrea Lotter, a local star. You spend a lot of time here. You race in F3, Nippon, GTs. What is it to be back sort of at home here? There's a special energy.
6: Yeah, it's amazing. Japanese racing fans are incredible, and the motorsport culture is very rich here. I've spent racing here 15 years, and I lived actually quite close to here for 3 years in my first years, and had an amazing time here. And it's always great to be back. I left in 2017, but yeah, thanks to the WEC, coming back every year, and now we are showing the Japanese fans and who Genesis is, and not a bad starting position for both cars.
5: Does it bring something extra? Like, I can see a smile on your face, so you're racing here. Is it extra motivation or not?
6: I always highly motivated, but of course it's a bit of extra and heartwarming to get a really nice welcome from all the fans. We get presents, get my flags, and they come with all little goodies. So, yeah, you only get that here, so it's a very cool feeling, yes.
5: Well, and you guys transform it from a great starting position.
6: Yeah, definitely a big challenge. We have a quick car, a good base, and we've been improving and improving. In the race, it's a bit more difficult. We're still trying to optimize our operations and stay with the pack. So hopefully this race we can do it. The car showed good performance on the long runs and also a bit in the rain. So, yeah, it's in our hands now to make it happen.
5: Thank you very much. Good luck.
6: Thank you.
0: Bruce Giovanni chatting to Andre Lotterer, who will start the number 17 Genesis then from the inside of the third row. They start third and fifth.
1: You know what I find just so extraordinary? Last weekend I was at the Goodwood Revival watching that very driver, Andre Lotterer, sharing victory in the Royal Automobile Club TT celebration in a Jaguar E-Type, a lightweight, low-drag coupe. And yet here he is. He can flip and flop. And yeah, he's a superstar. But of course, it was quite right of Bruce to pick out that he had so many years racing in Japan and really, really sort of did immerse himself in the culture.
0: Yeah, and I remember going to Le Mans in the past and so many fans from Japan, from China, from Korea as well that have flocked to try and get Andre Lotterer's autograph. The chosen tyres for the Michelins, remember that there are two different tyre manufacturers involved in the World Endurance Championship these days. All of the hypercars are on Michelin tyres. All of the LMGT3s are on Goodyears. Just the single compound of Goodyear for slick tyres offered. There is obviously a wet tyre as well, although, interestingly, no intermediate for either of the categories. And also no tyre warmers, which could be crucial. In regard for the Michelin tyres, the chosen compounds for slicks, soft and medium. And this is the first time we will have seen the white sidewalled soft tyre since Le Mans. And I noticed that a number of cars have actually had the soft tyres bolted on, including the 36 Alpine and I think possibly the 35 as well. So soft tyres for a number of the front runners in hypercar. The other cars that have been striking to me in hypercar, though, in terms of their pace, are definitely the Aston Martins, because Harry Tinknell, legitimately, before his crash, his Intermark crash, if you like, with Ian James's Vantage. That car was good enough for second fastest. That was a legal time within track limits. And Aston Martin are currently sixth in the Manufacturers' Championship, but that is far from decided either. 140 for Toyota, 131 for BMW. Ferrari are not that far away either, helped by that win at COTA. Nick de Vries is going to be one of the starting drivers for the Toyota crew. He will drive the number 7 car from 13th position. So they did struggle during free practice, or they were just attempting other things. Maybe some long runs didn't necessarily go for the single lap speed, and that has cost them a good place on the grid. But there's nothing to say that that car can't fight its way through. But yes, Aston Martin Valkyrie, they are another one of the form teams. Aston Martin in GT are looking very strong as well. We'll have to reflect on GT3 in a moment, but the Aston Martins ordinarily would have started 7th and 6th. It's going to be 4th and 6th for starting drivers Harry Tinknell and Marco Sorensen. They're on the up, Bruce.
1: Yeah, they really, really are. You sort of charged it through the course of the season, and it is very, very impressive. So yes, there was a little bit of a blip with the contact, but it's good to see. But I think you look across, you know, we're in a rich, rich time in the World Endurance Championship, and you look at the quality of the manufacturers, the queue to come in, but it's also within that whole setup, the level of competition is on the move the whole time, and I really, really like that. And of course you get that element where there is a certain type of circuit that suits certain cars more than others, but really, Heart of Racing team are doing a stonkingly good job. That's an official term, by the way.
0: Very good, yeah. A terrific rendition of the Japanese national anthem then, and rapturous applause from the huge crowd here. There are so many of them wearing Toyota shirts and merchandise, ready to cheer on both the 7 and the 8 cars, and I'm sure the 78 and the 87 Lexus as well. Let's turn our attention to LMGT3, because I had picked out actually both Fords doing very well during free practice one in terms of average lap time that they were able to produce during a dry FP1. Both cars appeared to be strong in whoever's hands they may be. Both the bronzes, so Stefano Gattuso and Eric Powell, but also the pros as well. So, and the front engine cars seem to be the ones to have, certainly in terms of the front row's concern, because the Iron Lynx Johannes Zelger, number 79 car, will join one of the two blue oval Proton Competition Ford Mustangs that are in the field. However, Garage 59 have qualified well in this unexpected format. The 33 Corvette, which really has been struck by the success handicap that you get for leading the championship, and also it had won Le Mans, so it has to suffer in the next two races, because the way that the success handicap works is that it takes the two previous race results into account. Now they lose Le Mans in that respect. They're looking at COTA and the result from Sao Paulo two races ago. So it is a little bit lighter than 33 Corvette, and I think, therefore, it's going to be more dangerous to everybody else. The other secret weapon that the sister TF Sport car has, so the Racing Team Turkey by TF Corvette, is a certain Peter Dempsey, who looked superb in both wet and dry conditions during free practice. But once again, and certainly not for the first time, maybe the third or fourth time, Sally Jolich is chosen as the starting driver. Now, remember, he is the silver, as we can now catch up with Charles Milesi ahead of the start of the race.
7: I am with Charles Milesi, driver of the 35 Alpine, starting on the front row in second position. It's a historical moment for Alpine in tough times, but yet to prove that you guys can do it. You won here last year, and again showing great performance this season.
8: Yeah, no, definitely for the team it's a great result. For sure, maybe we would have liked to done it in a different way, but we knew that maybe like yesterday it was going to be quite wet, so we took a shot to do a quali sim on FP2, which was in the end a good choice because a lot of teams didn't do it. I think, you know, we have a good shot definitely today with the two cars in front. Track is a bit damp for the moment. It will be on slicks, I guess, but I think the start will not be easy, so I think the first thing will be to get out of the first corner without any damage and in the same position, so hopefully no issue there.
7: I will be watching. Good luck for the start of the race. Thank you.
8: Thank you.
0: Yeah, Milesi, along with Ferdinand Habsburg and Paul-Luc Chatin in 2025, took victory with the 35 car, the same car that Charles Milesi drives this year. And it was a good result for France because they won by 7.5 seconds over a Peugeot, the 93 9X8, of Paul de Resta, Mikkel Jensen and Jean-Éric Vergne. Two Porsches in behind, two 963s, neither of which, of course, we have this year from Porsche Penske Motorsport. I was talking about GT car. So Sally Jolich is one silver that's gone in for this opening stint. And there was one other in the list, Finn Gersitz, who could be a danger from the outside of the second row. You have to nominate your starting driver, well, within 30 minutes of a bulletin coming out, which cancelled qualifying. So everybody had a chance to rethink and potentially plug somebody in differently. And we will never know what the plan was for the 58 McLaren. But this is a chance, and they really need to see both of those drivers bubble to the surface and try and get a lead early on.
1: Yeah, I think when you find you've maybe slightly falsely, but just through the circumstances, you found your car maybe closer to the front of your class, at the front of GT3, is it worth it? But I just think, you know, talking about Charles Milesi, see where we are when we got out of the first corner. I think that goes for everyone down this field. It may be inspired, but the fact at Fuji you can't see down into the valley below, certainly can't see the top of the volcano, means I think there's more weather coming through. Mm. Relatively warm, muggy, actually, but just very grey. Over 6 hours, there's always an opportunity for the weather to change at Fuji. And the number of times I've been there where suddenly you're in thick cloud, and it's suddenly, oh, I can see the valley. I can see down to Katemba. And it is a magnificent place, but this weather today seems to be how I'd reckon at least half the races I've been to at Fuji just starts in the grey, and then it can reveal itself. Other times the weather can really roll down the mountain and the visibility drops away. But fans on the banking, a little bit of a breeze coming up from the valley, so maybe that's going to improve things going on. But as we've just heard from Charles Milesi there, damp track, as you can see on the starting grid, that let's hope you've got lots of grip on your trainers when you're trying to leave the grid, because it's certainly tricky. But just remember, it's warm. And
0: I mean, that is a good point, that it's 20 odd degrees at 7 minutes to 11, so but that's what's building the humidity. I mean, yesterday we had a humidity of something like 97-98%. That has dipped somewhat. But you are right about the forecast. The rain is not expected to be anywhere near as bad as it was for Saturday. But there is a passing weather system that will arrive probably during hours 3 and 4 of the 6 hours of Fuji. The instruction to all drivers to start their engines. They certainly know how to begin an event like this in Japan to get the goosebumps going, and everybody following suit then, with a couple of red lights above the gantry telling us that there are 2 minutes to go before the first of two green flag laps. Championship in LMGT3 teams is, I wouldn't call it close. There's a good battle for second position, but there's actually a lead of 22 points for the TF Sport trio. Although, of course, they are all on different points, because the only constant present driver, Johnny Edgar. So if the 33 crew do win the championship, it can only be Johnny Edgar who will be driver's champion. He's 4 ahead of Nicky Katzberg, and Ben Keating, who missed the first 2 races through injury, is on 54, which is now equal to Alessio Rovera, Francois Heriot and Simon Mann, who are in the repaired 21 Ferrari. As so Jackie Stewart will wave the Japanese flag, and away go the field of 35 cars. So it's an ideal time to give you now the full grid here on RS1. The 2026 edition of the 6 hours of Fuji will see an all-Alpine front row, with the number 36 of Jules Gounon in his A424 alongside the number 35 car of Ferdinand Habsburg. So 36 versus 35, and then in behind, not quite a home race, but it's as close as they'll get in this season for Genesis Magma Racing with the GMR 001, driven by Danny Junkadea for the opening stint, a time of 129.4. The two Alpines in free practice managed 129.3s, and they were separated by well, just about a second in actual fact, but they didn't know at the time that those would be the qualifying times. 19 on the second row, as I say, alongside the 007 Aston Martin of Harry Tinknell. Then it's Andre Lotterer in the second Genesis to start from fifth place. 009 Aston Martin on that third row. Marco Sorensen is the starting driver. First of the Cadillacs from Cadillac Hertz Team Jota is number 38, Earl Bamber, starting seventh. He has for company Sebastian Buemi for Toyota in car number eight. Then it is Paul Di Resta in the first of the Peugeot Total Energies 9X8, number 93. And the second Cadillac, down to two drivers, a deliberate ploy, perhaps, with no Ricky Taylor, although he raced at COTA last time out. But it's just Norman Natto and starting driver Will Stevens for Fuji. Outside of the top 10, Nick Nielsen in the number 50 Ferrari, a winner last time out, has another Ferrari alongside the bright yellow car for Ye Yifei, starting driver number 83. Then Nick De Vries in the second of the Toyotas, the TR010 hybrids, car number 7. BMW, now both BMWs confined to being outside of the top 10. Kevin Magnussen in car number 15 will start from 14th. Loic Duval in behind number 94 in the second of the 9X8s. Then it's the 51 Ferrari of James Collado, 16th. And finally, the championship leading René Rast BMW. He will start that car from 17th place. On into the LMGT3s, and there are a total of 18 cars across 9 different manufacturers. And the pole position has been taken for the first time this season by Ford, number 77, Proton Competition, and it'll be started by American racer Eric Powell. Then Johannes Zelger alongside for Iron Lynx in the AMG, number 79. Tom Von Rumpoy in the Akodis Lexus, number 78, will start from third position in GT, with Finn Gearsitz, the first of two silver drivers chosen for the opening stint in the 58 Garage 59 McLaren. Martin Berry in the second of the AMGs is number 61 to start from fifth place in GT. Another McLaren alongside Antares Au in car 10. Then Petru Umbrescu in the second of the Akodis Lexus, the 87 car. Sally Yolich is another silver driver for Racing Team Turkey by TF. Everybody else to start is bronze. Francois Herriot for Vista AF Corsa in the repaired 21 Ferrari, but clearly he didn't have any laps taken away from him, even though he was under investigation for a period of time yesterday for causing a red flag in the very short qualifying session. 33 TF Sport Corvette is the championship leader. That's Ben Keating to start, ahead of Thomas Flohr in the second of the Vista AF Corsa Ferraris, 54. Stefano Gattuso in 88 Ford Mustang from Proton. Tony McIntosh, who's been really fast this weekend, I think he might charge up the order in the 69 Team WRT BMW. Sister BMW alongside of Darren Leung to start.

0: grid or the right hand side of the grid through the hatchings themselves, because this will be very closely observed. Qualifying yesterday for all categories was a total washout. We're sincerely hoping that this race is going to be a blinder, though, and I think particularly because the weather will hit at some point, and who is going to be in the strongest position to take advantage of that? The dramatic music builds the suspense, because round six of the FIA World Endurance Championship, live from the Ford Racing Global Broadcast Centre here on RS1, is go. 6 hours starts to tick down, and it's a very good start from one of the Alpines. I can't quite tell whether that's the 35 or the 36. I would imagine it's the pole sitting car of Jules Gounon, and both Alpines have stayed ahead of Danny Junkadea, who was desperate to break as late as he could into Daiichi, or first corner, to fend off the Aston Martins, which he has done. It's Aston running fourth and fifth, but we already have a collision between Sally Yolich in the 34 car. There's a Lexus involved as well, either the 78 or the 87, and those cars are going to rejoin, but they connected at the first corner. Cadillac jumping ahead of one of the Genesis, so that is the second of the Genesis in the order. Andre Lotter, I think, just been picked off by Earl Bamber, but a very good getaway from both Alpine A424s. They will lead for the first time into the third sector down at Dunlop.
1: Quite the tidiest start I think I've ever seen for a WEC round at Fuji Speedway, and four cars at the tail of the field not getting through to Yas Shaheen. Just spotted him sitting sideways, but certainly 87 was delayed as well. Petra Umberescu and a couple of others. The Iron Lynx car of Martin Berry also getting caught out. Up front, though, looking at that start, I really thought that from third on the grid, Danny Junkadea had enough drag off the line to move past one of the Alpines, but that didn't transpire. And it, as I said, the tidiest start I've seen at the front end of the field. No contact. Very, very close at the front, but it's so critical. And already looking down the field, there is a dry line appearing, and it makes it a one-line circuit for the moment, and that is really going to hamper overtaking.
0: Well, it's going to be a safety car straight away, because we have at least the 92 Porsche stranded in the gravel of Yas Shaheen, and big damage for Martin Berry's car, 61 AMG.
1: Yeah, there were four involved in that first corner. Two remained when the cameras panned away from the leaders in the overall pack to look back to the tail of GT3. And we'll see if anybody dies for the pits. But certainly big damage to Martin Berry's Mercedes from Iron Lynx. That's car number 61. And Yas Shaheen, don't know if they've even pushed him off the curbs yet, but a little bit messy. Sally Yolich and Petra Umberescu also involved in that first corner incident.
0: It did look like the Lexus and the red and black Corvette were able to pull away relatively easily. So whether they were in the aftermath, what order were they in on the grid? Martin Berry started in fifth place in LMGT3, a row ahead of Sally Yolich. Might be able to shine a bit more light on precisely what happened. There was a tangle in the middle of the GT, so Yolich and Umberescu spin. And does that make sense then? That because Martin Berry was ahead, so first of all Johannes Zelger got some contact from Tom Van Rompuy's higher placed Lexus going into Daiichi for the first time, and then there was the whack to Sally Yolich. He then got one on the nose from one of the AF Corsa Ferraris in GT. So 21 Ferrari Francois Heriot down the inside of Martin Berry. Was there contact then with the Australian? It looked like Heriot couldn't quite make the corner at turn number one and ran a tad sideways. That might have then run the AMG into Yolich perhaps. But it's just, I mean, we're talking about pinball and Robert Kubica in hypercar a couple of years ago. There are elements of that in this year's GT field, sadly.
1: Yeah, certainly so. But it was Tom Van Rompuy who shoved wide, and that everyone else was then just reacting to it. And again, when your car is already starting to pivot, it's easy to tip round. But when the track is also slightly damp, it whips those tail around. Two cars facing backwards, three cars facing backwards. And unfortunately for Martin Berry, a splitter of his car has split.
0: Yep.
1: And he's working his way back towards the pits. And a Ford in the pits as well.
0: Oh, no. It won't be the 77, I wouldn't imagine.
1: No, it's a sister car. It's Stefano Cattuso's number 88. So, talk about pinball. We were patting ourselves on the back. All the prototypes have got through, but unfortunately, Yas Shaheen only now being hooked up to be dragged away. He's got rear end and possibly front end damage, but definitely the rear end's taken a hit in that rotation in the middle of the pack.
0: I think what's happened is Shaheen's come back across the track and Martin Berry's had nowhere to go, and the Mercedes has made contact with the Porsche. For me, unfortunately, it's instigated.

0: by Francois Herriot's move down the inside from the 21 Ferrari. Maybe he was desperate to try and make up places after his annoying mistake in the wet yesterday. Nobody blamed him for that, because one car was going to be the trigger point for the officials to say this is just too wet, and Francois Herriot was in a sense the first to blink. But he's somewhat ambitious there down the inside to have come from ninth place on the grid, and initially made contact with the side of Martin Berry, and then the ricochet. Actually, Yasser Shaheen's done very well to be hauled out of that gravel, first of all, so that's thanks to the marshals. And now, at great speed, he is hustling back to the pit lane to try and get that number 92, the Bend Mantide Porsche, repaired. That is essential in respect of the championship, because the 92 car is well up there. Actually, going into COTA, they were the nearest rivals to TF Sport, but they didn't then score too well. I didn't score at all, in fact, Yasser Shaheen, Richard Leitz and Ricardo Pera at COTA. And they're fit in the championship currently as a result, yeah.
1: Well, as the rear bodywork, the engine cover has flipped up. It's not held in the one side. The rear bumper effectively is hanging off as well. And it looks as though, unfortunately, the number 88 Ford the driver's got away, so it's going to be a long repair, or maybe that is it, which would be just awful for an event like this. Such a great circuit. Martin Berry's car with the Sonnengel sponsorship is back in the garage, working on that front right-hand corner. Just very, very unfortunate start.
2: You are breaking the car. Don't go so quick. We'll drive to the garage. We'll repair the car there.
0: So the advice to Yasser Shaheen is don't go so quick. You are breaking the car. Well, there were bits falling off it, and the problem is for a Porsche, that's the money end of it as well, with the flat six sitting just inches inside the rear bumper. So he's been told by the engineer, we will repair the car, we'll try and get you back out again. I'm fearful for 61. Now the Porsche's left a huge piece of bodywork right in the middle of the racetrack. Now that seems to be further down the start-finish straight than where the pit lane entry is.
1: No, well, it's just level with the start of the pit lane entry. Unfortunately for him, it's flown onto the track side. He's turned right to go on the right-hand side of the pit in marker on the track, and that rear section, he was just warned, slow down, but you know, it's a natural element for a driver to race back as fast as they can. So it's not a short wheelbase, just a very short Porsche. Started on the back row, normally a fairly safe there, but just caught up with what went on ahead, which was effectively two different incidents. One was two cars going off, Alexis pushing Johannes Zelger's Iron Lynx Mercedes off, and it was the reaction behind that that caused the middle of the pack to have contact, rotate, and certainly Francois Herriot may need to look at that incident again, because his move, he must be thinking, hold on a second.
0: Yeah, the road ahead of him was clear, but the problem was he wasn't going to make the corner unless he then piled into a couple of cars to his left, and everybody else was forced to make their own arrangements. Christian Reed is watching on at Proton.
3: It's about time we close the gaps now, okay?
0: Eduardo Freitas, our race director, Portuguese race director, looking very much forward to the final round of the European Le Mans Series, which takes place in his home country in a couple of weekends' time. That is a huge diffuser from the Porsche, which also contains the rear bumper as well. It's come off in one modular section, and it might take a couple of marshals. So Herriot down the inside. You're right about an incident, though, further up the road between Lexus and AMG. And I reckon, well, Zelger got away with that, but that was an attempted turn-in from Tom Van Rompuy and just no grip. So more accidental contact. But the 21 Ferrari down the inside. And then Yasser Shaheen sort of had his own moment, losing it on the grass as he was trying to avoid everybody. Very, very tight to the curb. It looked like the Porsche rotated, and Martin Berry then had nowhere to go but to pile into the back of Yasser Shaheen's Porsche.
1: Well done. Before the start of the race, you said, of course, two teams in GT3 have put a silver driver in. Finn Gersitz is leading. He read that situation, maybe more by luck than judgment, but he moved up from fourth on the grid into the lead of GT3. The bodywork that came off the Porsche, because the car's behind the safety car, there was enough time for the marshals to run out on the start-finish straight and grab that. That was still there. Sorry, I thought that a long shot. Again, classic case. The start-finish straight is not on the level at Fuji Speedway. If you look along it from certain points, you can't see all of it. There's much more of a crown. When you watch on TV, of course, that flattens it. But anyhow, let's just go through the GT3 class as it is. Finn Gersitz leading. For Ford, it's a yin and yang, because Eric Powell in the sister car, number 77, is sitting in second place, that blue Mustang. The sister car in the garage, Stefano Gattuso's out of the way. Also out of the way is that bit of bodywork as the field went through for the third time behind the safety car. Or is that the second? I can't remember. Third time behind the safety car. They managed to clear that bodywork off the track, so that's very good news. But just going down, sorry, again, into third place in GT3, Tom Van Rompuy. So sort of a bit lucky, was involved with shoveling Johannes Zelger's Mercedes out of the way as they tried to get through the first corner on the opening lap, but he's running in third. So at the moment it's McLaren from Ford and Codis Lexus third overall. And Johannes Zelger, well, he's still there. He's in fourth place overall. So he started second in class, but actually with all going on around him and him being in the thick of that, he sort of got away with that one to be fourth at the moment.
0: The other thing I was going to say was that if the safety car was going to stay out, which it's not going to do, the pit lane entry road was due to open. It's going to open anyway, but the fact that the safety car is going to go down pit lane really makes the decision whether you pit or not very easy, i.e. you've got to stay out for road position. But another lap around the safety car, I could have seen one or two hypercars coming in for an element of free fuel there because they could tag onto the back of the safety car. But it's restart now because the only thing that was stopping that was the removal of the Porsche bodywork on the start-finish line. So Jules Gounon will lead at the end of lap 5 ahead of Ferdinand Habsburg's Alpine, 36 in front of 35. Then the first of the Genesis, number 19 for Danny Junkadea. Two Aston Martins, Harry Tinknell and Marco Sorensen, neither of whom are close enough to change positions down at first corner. A little bit deep into that corner, though, goes Ye Yifei and also the BMW number 20. And it's neck and neck almost between now Loic Duval in the 94 Peugeot and the Genesis that he pursues, which is the, sorry, Ferrari that he pursues, James Calado. Elements of Ferraris from the rear just look a little bit like the Magma livery that the Genesis first debuted at Le Mans. That is definitely James Gallardo looking to try and pick up places. We've got more problems now.
1: Rister AF course, the Ferrari rotated at turn 3. You've got through the first corner. You got to the
0: is that 21 again?
1: Two. I think it could well be. Taking a look at the McLaren, up the inside it went, and just no way of getting into third corner. Rotated before it even touched the red and white curbing on the outside. Again, what did I say? There is just one racing line at the moment. There was one drier bit of the track and just went outside. So I'm afraid enthusiasm very, very much got the better there.
0: So Francois Heriot, having been, well, we haven't had it confirmed yet, but I think very much part of the first corner incident in LMGT3, has then tried to gain more places after the restart down at turn 3 and in the end rotated the car. The yellows are now removed, however, so clearly the Frenchman has got going again, as now Jules Gounon, first racing speed lap, becomes the fastest car out there and is clear by half a second over his teammate Ferdinand Habsburg. Cadillac and Peugeot arriving into the first corner side by side as well, as Paul de Resta tries to prize the opening on the caddy ahead of him. And that is it's Cadillac overtaking him. Yeah, Earl Bamber now into 11th place. So he's lost positions in the opening stages as well. Started 7th. Earl Bamber running 11th right now.
1: Just pointing out, the first two cars in GT3 have pulled well clear, nearly 5 seconds clear on that restart lap. Finn Gehr sits in the number 58, Garage 59. McLaren and Eric Powell in the remaining number 77 Ford, 5 second advantage. That is a really, really mighty getaway. Everyone else is fighting in behind. And just to do the housework, Stefano Gattuso in the number 88 Mustang, that's still in the pits, looks so it may be over and out. Martin Berry, still repairs going on in his Iron Lynx Mercedes in the pits, and Yas Shaheen with most of his bodywork still having repairs to his number 92 Porsche as well.
0: Yeah, so GT already starting to show us who's likely not to score points this weekend, because it's very, very difficult to come back, although this is only the second shortest track that we visit, so you could argue that it might be slightly easier to get laps back here, but that the problem is that we don't have that many opportunities, unlike IMSA racing, to gain a full lap back. There's the occasion for that to happen during the pass around under safety car. The safety car that we had right at the start of the race didn't need a pass around because we hadn't started to see any lappery from the hypercars versus the LMGT3s. Toyota ahead of the 83 Ferrari, and that is the 7 of Nyck de Vries. He's just made a pass, therefore, on Ye Yifei to put the Dutchman up to 13th position. This long line of GT cars led by Johannes Zelger, who is running in 4th position, and now the McLaren in its wake, then jumping to the inside to attempt an overtake. And I think this is going to be a fairly easy one, as long as the braking point is chosen correctly by Antares Au. Oh, he's got a touch wide though at the first corner, so that's going to allow Ben Keating now alongside, three abreast in behind them, and Zelger could be the massive one to lose out here. He's lost 4 places in 1 corner,
1: found himself pushed to the, well, just going towards the outside, just didn't have the grip. He was off the line that was very vaguely getting towards dry, but at that point I think he thought, okay, I've lost it, I'll let that guy, not that guy, 3 guys through. But at that point there was no point him cutting back over, being on the outside line, but very, very tight. But what's happened now, I said, there's a breakaway. Finn Gehr sits in his 58 McLaren, and Eric Powell, and Tom Van Rompuy has managed to gain a little bit of a margin on those behind, so he has gained. But for Johannes Zelger, started on the outside of the front row in GT3, he's just got to suck it. He's about to lose. There are 5 more cars lined up behind him, so it could be the most awful lap of his life if it carries on in this way.
0: Very good progress from both Tony McIntosh in the Jägermeister tribute livery and Darren Leung. We can hear from Leung's team radio. So Darren Leung, the advice to him was get to the apex before, I think they were referring to James Cottingham, and Leung has just jumped ahead now of the yellow and black Manti DK Engineering Porsche. So that's the two Beamers running now 5th and 6th, when they had begun on the 16th row overall, but they were outside the top 10 in LMGT3. So tells us really that the free practice times weren't showing exactly the speed that the bronze drivers had at Team WRT for their GT cars. Side by side as well for another car making very good progress. That's one of the two Aston Martins for Heart of Racing Team, down the inside of Johannes Zelger, who sadly loses another place. Or does he? Because what's his drive like off the first corner this time, with the tighter line, drawing level with the Aston Martin, but the Aston's going to have the inside line for turn 3.
1: Yeah, very, very much nip and tuck. But I must just wave the flag for James Cottingham. He started 18th and last in class. He's up in 7th. Okay, it was the Malay that probably took out about 6 or 7 of his rivals. But he's looking forward rather than back at the moment. And, of course, he was one of the beneficiaries of Johannes Zelger, just being a little bit cautious. Up front, though, it's the two Alpines sitting comfortably clear. Danny Junkerday, who had that attempt to pass on the run to the first corner, they're clear of the rest, but behind it's stringing out a little bit. This is very, very Fuji. You could be close. Well, in fact, we might be having an overtaking manoeuvre right at the tail of the pack. The yellow Ferrari on the outside, Peugeot going through. So that's Loic Duval just picking off Ye Yifei. Or is he? He's on the outside down through turn 2. Manages to get across. You need to go across to the right-hand side to get on the racing line. He just manages to get onto that drier bit of tarmac, so stays in front. But Ferrari, what an up-and-down season they've been having. And there they are, bringing up the rear with 2 of their 3 runners. Not what the doctor ordered.
0: James Gallardo is no doubt scratching his head a little bit within the helmet. BMW's made contact with one another after that amazing start. BMW GT cars have run a bit too wide into Dunlop. One side swipes the other, and now Tony McIntosh is trailing damage. There's a bit of tyre smoke coming away from the rear left corner of his car because there's bodywork missing and potentially rubbing on that tyre. So here comes now James Cottingham to gain 1 place, maybe 2, on the BMWs that he had to live with overtaking him just a handful of laps ago.
1: Well, quite extraordinary. We had the message to Darren Leung about going for the apex, but clearly maybe there was another message to the sister car there. Not what Team WRT were looking for, but certainly for McIntosh, there is that rear damage. Looks though it's left rear bodywork just rubbing on the tyre, so those behind will see it. They'll be clocking it and thinking about it and see if it can be to their advantage.
0: Very good run on the 15 BMW for the Cadillac in behind of Earl Bamber. And Earl, as I say, started in 7th place. He's dropped back to 11th, but that is one position gained. Although, is it? Because he's now run deep into the first corner, and Kevin Magnussen hoped to draw level. Can't do on the exit, though, as they head down the hill through Coca-Cola now and into the arcing right-hander of 100R. So Magnussen almost waving goodbye a little bit to the Cadillac. The Cadillac looks in this phase of the race to have a bit more speed. These are both LMDH derived cars, as the BMWs, well, staying on the straight and narrow, although McIntosh is very, very wide there in the third sector, coming back up the hill. And again, Darren Young nearly collected it.
1: Well, he did. What happened? Tony McIntosh ran wide. You've taken that long, long left-hander, and he just ran wide. And on the curb, of course, it's holding more moisture than the track itself. And then the tail end came round, and that could have been second contact. They could have both been out of the race there. That Tony McIntosh's heart has either stopped or it's going at about 400 beats the minute. That was a massive save. And with Cottingham et al. So close behind, it could have been more GT3 sort of, how should we say, contact.
0: Well, yeah,
1: we got away with it, but just
0: there's far too much of it within the same team. We've already experienced Aston Martins getting together yesterday, and now the BMW GT cars are almost taking chunks out of one another. But Tony McIntosh not feeling the need to pit just yet. It does appear that the tyre smoke that he was getting initially has ceased. Hopefully that's not demonstrating that there's no more meat on that tyre, because they do build these Goodyear slick tyres very toughly indeed. Need to get a bit of information about starting tyres for some of the hypercars. The Alpines appear definitely to be on the soft compound, the white sidewall. Another Ferrari off. That's not the same incident that I was talking about a little while ago. And is that one more moment for Francois Heriot, therefore? Or is it the Thomas Flohr car? It's one of the two silver Vista AF Corsa Ferraris that will be losing time. And Thomas Flohr is dropping down the order, so I fear that it might be him in the... Yes, he's lost something like 8 seconds in the middle sector. So Thomas Flohr goes for a rotation.
1: And he's now behind his teammate. So
0: okay,
1: one other car still running behind him, Yasin. Did we mention he's back on track?
0: No.
1: So that was the Ben Manti Porsche, the black and red one, that had the rear bodywork damage, and that slow, slow rescue helped, must be said, enormously by the safety car, at least bunching the field. But that's running last in class. No sign of Stefano de Gattuso coming back out in the 88 Ford Mustang. And likewise, Martin Berry's Iron Lynx Mercedes. Car number 61 still in the pits.
0: The glorious sound of the V6 of the Toyota TR010, as more debris needs to be retrieved by marshals, but under a local yellow as well. So that's mightily brave. I think that was a bit of Tony McIntosh's BMW, potentially, that was retrieved from Dunlop.
1: Yeah, it definitely was. It was orange and black, so that sort of fits that very nicely indeed. Just looking to see if the track is getting much more of a slightly wider racing line. The best place is a fantastic high shot looking down. And again, most of the track you look down on here at Fuji Speedway. It's that run from turn two to turn three where you need to be on the right hand side to turn in into turn three, and it is maybe getting slightly wider. At the start of the race it was just one car width. It's now almost two, but not enough for two to really be close enough to have a fight. Give it a few more laps, so a few more cars running a little bit wide.
0: Yeah, and then there's going to be those that are wanting to test it, and others that are happy to kind of ease back and wait for others to make a mistake. But as soon as a few do it with success, then we will start to see a bit more overtaking. Tony McIntosh just opening the steering to allow the first of the Aston Martin Valkyries through. And I'm just witnessing how much of a chunk of the BMW is actually missing. I don't think it's integral necessarily to the downforce of that car, BMW might argue. There's more potential side-to-side contact with the second Aston Martin that wanted to get through in a hurry, Marco Sorensen. And Sorensen had to reapproach that final corner just to open the steering to the left to make sure that the BMW wasn't going to clatter into the side of it.
1: Yeah, but McIntosh for the second lap running. Remember, last lap, he...
4: They're very fast on this race.
0: So Buemi saying difficult to pass. That might be the Aston Martins that he's been following for a little while. Yes, it is. So Sorensen's ahead of him. Tinknell, two more cars ahead of him, and they're very difficult to follow on the straight, says Buemi.
1: It's really, really... This is the gung-ho time of the race. This is where the prototypes are coming through. The hypercars are coming through the GT3 field. It can work both ways. For the GT3 field, it can sort it out. But for Tony McIntosh, his BMW is just not handling. Number 7, Toyota, into the pits, first to blink.
0: Interesting, because we're only 24 minutes into the race and we had a long safety car period. Well, five laps, was it? Four laps of a safety car period. So this can't be for fuel. They put the fuel in, nevertheless, and they're going to change. Just looks like one rear left. So was Nick De Vries feeling that was starting to go down?
1: Well, we have had debris on the track. Could have been a slow puncture, but that has... Oh, for a car that's had phenomenal success in this race at Fuji, that isn't kind at all. The Alpine's leading. They've got a little bit of a buffer at the moment, about 2 seconds behind Ferdy Habsburg in second place to Danny Junkadea. Jules Gounon still leading the race, and it's just beginning to dry out. I'm trying to see how the lap times are improving. Let's wait a few more laps, and then they should really start to come down.
0: Nick de Vries must be thinking, what on earth do I need to do in this championship? Because he was leading by a huge margin in COTA just a few weeks ago at the start of the month. And literally in the final 10 minutes, something failed on that car, which put the car out of the race. And they kissed goodbye to 25 points in the process. And now an early issue for Toyota. Thankfully, it's happened within the opening half an hour of a six-hour race. So you can weave that into strategy to a certain degree. They fueled the car, and now we'll have to remember that that one is very much off the rhythm of all the other hypercars within the race. Nobody did decide to pit, when the pit lane became open, because that was also the point when the safety car was coming in, and it was far more important to keep up with the pace of the race leaders.
1: Just looking at some messages coming in, Sally Yoluch and Petra Umbarescu, remember they were involved in that first corner incident at the start of the race. They're under investigation for forcing off track at T1, so maybe it takes two to tango, maybe one of those drivers is going to get the blame, but anyhow, I'll keep an eye on the messages as they come through. But Jules Gounon leading from Ferdy Habsburg, 6.67 of a second between them. They're just eking their way clear, but everybody else behind still, as we mentioned, Johnny, just rather looking for a wider dry line to appear, and then I think the attacks are going to come.
0: And what happened a few moments ago with a Peugeot down the inside, number 93 of a Genesis, number 17. That was an excellent overtake in the end. I wondered whether the drivers involved. Here's André Lotterer.
5: The bar and Magma Hotel 7 for rear brake temperature. Magma Hotel 7.
0: So Lotterer having some information fed to him as the number 51 Ferrari struggled for real estate because he maybe misjudged precisely where the 33 Corvette needed to go. The Corvette was being lapped by one hypercar to its left, and the Ferrari tried to go to the right. Ben Keating just didn't see him, I guess, but I don't think Ben was doing a huge amount wrong there, and the Ferrari took to the grass.
1: No, he didn't. He marginally moved to the right-hand side, and at that point, James Collado, at that point, had probably the right-hand wheels on the grass, and going straight on and sorting it out on the tarmac. Runoff area beyond was the sensible thing to do, but for Ferrari, well, they've got to find some form here at Fuji, but I think they're also going to have to find some luck as well, because James is now not in last place in class, but that's Nick de Vries. But Nick has made that pit stop, and we'll see how the gap between them. Oh, it's fairly big at the moment. Obviously, Nick's going to be on big, big catch-up. Just that left rear tyre being replaced. I'm sure it would have been a slow puncture. Certainly couldn't be tyre wear at this point in the race.
0: Getting word now from Yannick at Toyota Racing, who is on the WC media team. So thank you to him. I asked the question, was that a slow puncture for car 7? Correct, but it was actually the front left that was going down. Now, they changed the rear left. I wonder whether they did the front left as well. So both left side tyres may well have been replaced, but the problem area was actually on the front. So if it's run over debris, then clearly the front tyre has been punished because of that. That will not be able to be used for the rest of the race, and tyre allocation is pretty limited in these six-hour races as well, particularly when you are in hypercar. So confirmation from Toyota that was exactly the problem, and that we'll now have to watch for the progress of Nick de Vries in the remainder of his stint. He's dropped to 17th, but he didn't drop behind any of the LMGT3 cars, so has remained on the lead lap just about. Energy wise, yeah, from that perspective, we're barely half a tank full or half energy being used by the hypercars, so still got a good 20 minutes, let's say, maybe slightly more than that for the leading hypercars should we stay green, as Jules Gounon leads by 1.4 seconds over Ferdinand Habsburg. Danny Junkadea is 1.6 seconds back in third position, and then the two Aston Martins separated by just slightly more than a second. So we've had nearly half an hour of this year's 6 hours of Fuji. You're tuned to RS1, part of the Radio Show Limited network of channels. It's Bruce Jones and Johnny Palmer enjoying this one, although wincing at times at precisely what happened at the front of the LMGT 3 field at the start of the race. Hypercars got away with it and were very orderly indeed, both into first corner and out of the other side as well, despite there being a full-blooded attempted overtake from the leading Genesis to try and snatch second position and split those Alpines coming out of the first corner. But that didn't quite work for Danny Juncker there. But then the GTs arrived on the scene, and Francois Heriot, either misjudging his braking point or being a bit ambitious on those brakes, that will have been very cold, the tyres cold as well, of course, no grip on the inside line, and that number 21 Ferrari clattered into several other cars, resulting in spins for one Lexus and one Corvette for Sally Yolich. It is 11:30 local time here in Fuji, and it is time therefore for a CrowdStrike Racing hourly update.
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0: It's Jules Gounon that leads from pole position in the number 36 Alpine at the A424 from the Alpine Endurance Team squad. And the sister car is right in behind, just 1.5 seconds back, driven by Ferdinand Habsburg over this opening stint. Then the number 19 Genesis Magma Racing GMR001 of Danny Junkadea. Number 19, the two Aston Martin Valkyries are following at close quarters in fourth and fifth. Harry Ticknell fourth and Marco Sorensen rounding out that top five. Ahead of those, Sebastian Buemi, who says it's pretty difficult to follow the Aston Martins on the straight. They seem to have the advantage maybe through the aero, so the Toyota in the dirty air and not able to fashion an overtake into first corner. Will Stevens is further back, 5 seconds or so behind the top six positions in the best of the two Cadillacs from Hertz Team Jota. So that's car 12, the two driver lineup for car 12, whereas it's a three driver lineup in the 38 Cadillac Hertz Team Jota V-Series R, and that car is in 8th, ahead of the best of the Ferrari 499Ps, driven by Nick Nielsen, number 50, 9th, and Paul de Resta in 10th position is the 93 Peugeot. LMGT3, led comfortably by Fenn Gersitz, who was one of two silver drivers to start these GT cars. All the rest were bronze. Fenn Gersitz, the German, 12 and a half seconds clear in car number 58 of the Eric Powell Proton Competition Ford Mustang. I don't think Eric's going to be too worried about that, because there is bronze time obviously to come in car 58 from Alexander West ultimately. So Powell just needs to stay ahead of his fellow bronzes in that second position, and he's doing that to the tune of 3.3 seconds. Tom Van Rompuy is third in the Yokodis ASP team Lexus, number 78. Then it's Ben Keating, who has made solid progress from 10th position in the field in the category to 4th place right now, despite one or two scares along the way, including a side-by-side rub with one of the Ferrari hypercars. Darren Leung and Tony McIntosh were making contact with one another not too long ago, and even though McIntosh's car's picked up some damage, it's still pounding round. So they are running 5th and 6th and separated by just over a second. Then in 7th position, it's James Cottingham in the Manti DK Engineering number 91 Porsche. Sally Yolic in a possibly damaged Racing Team Turkey by TF Corvette. That was one of the cars involved in a four-car incident. They weren't all necessarily involved with one another, but that was at the first corner of the first lap, and Jolic is still attempting a recovery from that. And Taras Au in the second of the Garage 59 McLarens is in 9th, ahead of Petru Umbarescu in 10th position in car number 87 for Lexus. That's the CrowdStrike Racing Hourly Update.
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0: And we begin the next half an hour of racing with Francois Herriot visiting the pits for what looks like a drive-through. Yes, he was assessed a drive-through penalty for that contact at the very start of the race, which is rather what I was suggesting, Bruce.
3: Yeah, it was just trickling through. Investigation now, car 69, Tony McIntosh and Darren Leung, car 32, teammates and under investigation for their contact as well. But Francois Herriot served that at his first possible moment, the drive-through penalty, and falls to the very towards the tail. So yes, Shaheen is sixth. Well, he lost six laps with his repairs and being recovered at the start of the race. So effective penultimate position in GT3. So Francois Herriot, he's got his own personal little cloud travelling around the circuit with him on a cloudy day at Fuji Speedway. It is brightening up a little bit as we look down to the valley below. To the western end of the circuit, it's fine. Actually, if you get onto the start-finish straight, you're looking east and it's rather darker, but I would say it's brightening up a bit. Dry line getting a little bit wider, getting a little bit drier, but again, as we've seen from Tony McIntosh, twice getting the tail come round.
4: Copy. Yeah, do your best, man. You still have some cars on stop behind you.
0: So Andre Lotterer complaining of zero grip in one of the sectors around this lap.
3: In the third sector.
0: Third sector, the uphill
3: sector, the twists and turns, the rights, the lefts. Zero grip. That's not good, is it, in racing terms? Mind you, he was doing historic racing last weekend. Zero grip in that.
0: On the cross plies, yeah, so he should be used to it. Down the inside for James Cottingham on the damaged car of Tony McIntosh. Ooh. And Cottingham runs wide and has to give the place back again. That's classic first corner stuff here at Fuji.
3: It really is. No other cars around them, so if anything had gone wrong, it would have just been the two of them. But at that moment, when someone's... you've got your braking just about done and someone still isn't quite braking next to you, you go, give them space.
0: Yeah.
3: On they go. There is a huge amount of runoff, and just now the moment that's under investigation. I just mentioned a short while ago the two BMW from Team WRT, Tony McIntosh sliding across and clouting the tail of his car onto the nose of Darren Leung. I'd say that unfortunately for Tony, I'd say that would possibly reflect not so well on him. For Darren, though, he was on the outside line and he got hit, and he wasn't the one making the move, so I think that's fairly clear-cut.
0: Yeah, I would expect the investigation not to take too long at all. There's also a further investigation now surrounding Thomas Flohr's Ferrari and the Sally Yolich-driven Corvette. Now, did catch a glimpse and mentioned it at the time of Thomas Flohr being off the road and losing places. I wasn't quite sure how he'd ended up there, but that happened at 21 minutes past 11, so there was nothing to do with this first corner incident on the first lap, and clearly Sally Yolich was potentially involved. But certainly Thomas Flohr was, of the two cars, more heavily delayed, but that doesn't necessarily say that it wasn't his fault. Speaking of which, now more cars have got together. Johannes Zelger's AMG and one of the Cadillacs from Hypercar. So Cadillac around the outside of Zelger. Mercedes just tagged the rear of, was that Earl Bamber or was that Will Stevens? Just trying to work out. It was a 38 car of Earl Bamber.
3: Yep.
0: So Bamber tries to go around the outside of the AMG. Was it clear or not? Or was the Mercedes at fault? That's going to have to be looked at as well. But from the Mercedes point of view, didn't really alter its line that much.
3: You know, I just think the driver's going to have much, give much more of a gap. We'd seen a Ferrari go off there earlier just in avoidance. It's coming up the hill. It's out of turn, effectively about turn 12. And it's a lot of the car. We just heard that section of the circuit. What do we hear from Andre Lotterer? Zero grip as you're coming up through turns 14 and 15. It's 15 we've seen twice, not once, but twice we saw Tony McIntosh sort of taking to the curbing on the outside there as well. It's very, very slippery. And the smallest amount of contact there, and certainly for Earl Bamber, that would be very frustrating. That's dropped him down to 11th place in class.
4: Yeah, copy GT issue. Let us know if the car's feeling okay.
5: Yeah, the car is fine. He just hit me in the rear and gave up plenty of room.
0: So there's no question about what Earl Bamber thinks about that. He gave him plenty of room. He said at turn 15, Johannes Zelger shouldn't need to get off the throttle as he's being lapped, because it is the job of the faster car to get around without compromising the speed of a GT car. But the problem was, Zelger was then in the blind spot of Earl Bamber. He cleared him with the front of his car, but was he fully clear with the rear? I honestly don't know, frankly, whether that's going to be labelled as the AMG's fault or whether it was Earl Bamber who kind of tucked into the racing line a tad too early. Maybe to avoid that, Zelger should have just got slightly off the throttle, pulled in tighter at turn 15, and both would have left the scene. But it's going to be investigated, no doubt.
3: Here's a little thought for you. Do the drivers of the hypercars appreciate how relatively little grip in comparison the GT3 runners have? It's one of those things.
4: Of you, they have the same pace except 17, which is lower. 17 Genesis, just ahead of the BMW, is the slowest car on this group.
0: That is information to Loic Duval in his Peugeot 9X8.
3: Interesting, they say the slowest one in the group is car 17, which is Andre Lotterer, who just told us he's got no grip at all on the uphill section. Now, just going back to a thought that BMW Junior Team, with their drivers over the year, people like Dan Harper obviously competing here, when they used to race year in, year out in the junior team doing the long distance races at the Nürburgring, they would occasionally go, right, you're not in the top class today, you're not in SP9, which is for GT3s. They'd put them in a GT4 type class, so they would appreciate what it's like to not be in the car that can pass everything. And I just think, again, it's almost just understanding what the cockpit is like. We know visibility outside of any racing car, GT car, hypercar, is not good, but I don't think it would hurt, if possible, to give people a go. I'm not saying swap them over, put a GT3 driver into hypercar, but again, it's an awareness thing. I would suggest there was enough space. I don't think Bamber did anything particularly wrong. It's just I'm sure if we're treated to another replay, you'll see Johannes Zelger didn't quite go in towards the apex. But again, you don't want to turn in too early in turn 15, because it's a corner you're better on a wider line. But which is the drier line today? That's the question.
0: The driver advisor to the stewards this weekend in Fuji is Peter Dumbreck. So I'm sure that Dumbo's opinions will be consulted from both driving a GT and a hypercar, and they will have to assess some sort of blame there, because in the end both cars were delayed. The other incident that actually Old Bamber was potentially involved with was with Kevin Magnussen forcing off track at turn 15. Now, I'm not sure who was forced off, either the Magnussen BMW or the Cadillac of Old Bamber. That is a no further action though. And Nick De Vries, on his fresh left side tyres, has just turned back to back fastest laps, not of everybody, but of that number 7 Toyota, a 131.182 followed by a 131.114. So evidence perhaps again of the track getting drier in certain areas. It's not currently raining, and there is definitely a lighter patch of asphalt now emerging where the cars are taking to through the corner, so on that natural racing line.
3: The incident you just mentioned between Kevin Magnussen and Earl Bamber was the end of the opening lap, turn 15. So they was, you know, the safety car wasn't yet in front of them. It was probably poised to come out, but jostling for position. And again, turn 15. I think we'll have this mentioned in a lot of dispatches from this race. Clearly, that part of the circuit just isn't drying as much as the bits where they're travelling at a rather greater speed. Start-finish straight looks pretty much uniformly dry, but that doesn't matter if it's wet or dry. What matters is what comes next. Turn one, that dipping downhill right-hander, and certainly people have found grip there at a premium.
0: So Earl Bamber back in the kind of concentration mode, having lost places, and unfortunately for him, he gained them. After losing them initially, and now he's going to have to do all that work again. It's a snakes and ladders affair for one side of the Cadillac Hertz Team Jota. René Rast, Team Radio. So the car that he is chasing, the Peugeot for René Rast, just being told that, Paul de Rester is on soft tyres. What we don't know is what the BMW is on, the co-championship leading BMW for René Rast. And it does look like potentially that car is on softs as well. The cars that began on mediums, Ye Yi Fei's Ferrari, AF Corsa number 83, Loic Duval's Peugeot. So
3: André Lotter, who's got no grip, and,
0: yes,
3: and Paul de Rester, well, so it seems. It's messaging M on the
0: screen. It is messaging M, yeah, but the message I thought to René Rast was that the Peugeot ahead of him was on soft, so that's the one I'm a bit suspicious of. Have Peugeot decided to go split their strategy, put one on softs and one on mediums, which could kind of make sense. But yes, it does appear that those cars that were being put on mediums for this opening stint are in the lower reaches of the hypercar order.
3: Sometimes it's worth blowing the fanfare. Finn Gersitz and Eric Powell, Garage 59, McLaren Proton Competition Ford. Remember, they made the break at the end of the once the safety car withdrew, they rapidly dropped everybody else behind. All the scrapping in GT3 was further back. Finn, last time we looked, was 14 seconds clear. I thought that was phenomenal. He's 25 seconds clear. He's gaining about 3 seconds a lap over Eric. And Eric Powell, in turn, has actually now got competition because the Akodis Lexus number 78, Tom Van Rompuy, is on his tail, keeping him busy. But boy, oh boy, that's a phenomenal performance from Finn. Again, he's up against everybody else in class bar one.
6: Yeah.
3: At the bronze drivers, so he's got to make hay while the sun, well, isn't shining, but you know what I mean.
0: So the 22-year-old German from Stuttgart, and has driven so many laps around the Nürburgring Nordschleife through the years, but also found his way into ACO Rules Racing a couple of years back, doing the 24 Hours of Le Mans with Akodis initially, so that he's changed manufacturer from Lexus to McLaren in the winter period, but has driven LMP3 cars as well in both the Le Mans Cup and the European Le Mans Series.
3: Yeah, but Finn knows this circuit. He would have raced here in GT World Challenge Asia a few years ago. Tall German clearly lapped up that experience. But yeah, it's an impressive performance. What he doesn't want, of course, is a safety car. Imagine no. that. You built, well, when I say 25 seconds, it's of course now 26 seconds further around the lap, but on he goes.
0: That is the one huge danger of putting a quick driver in, quicker driver in compared to the bronzes. René Rast, Team Radio again. So he is trapped a little bit between Paul de Rester's Peugeot and the closing Earl Bamber Cadillac, which This car had already overtaken René, I think, in the first phase of Earl Bamber's stint, and is now having to do it again. But the Cadillacs do seem to have the measure on the BMWs, in terms of catching them at least. René Rast is obviously going to make it very, very difficult now for the Kiwi to find a way through. They're down at Dunlop. This is the twisty, turny bit at turns 10 and 11, which is really single-file stuff, where the GT BMWs made contact a half an hour or so ago. And then the uphill section continues into 14 and 15, where Earl Bamber had his moment with Johannes Zelger's AMG. And then turn 16, a right-hand hairpin, but it steadily opens. And you have to, well, concentrate on getting a good exit out of that corner, because that will determine your straight-line speed on this long, long start-finish line.
3: Look, I think you just have to accept that, I mean, just mention the fact that René Rast started 17th and last in the hypercar class. He's now up to 10th. He's doing a decent job. Doesn't have the pace. In fact, WRT, their cars qualified 14th and 17th. But he's not the championship leader for nothing. And it's all about just achieving what you can with the kit at hand. But certainly the pace, particularly in the straight line, and in terms of bonus points making a brilliant sound, the Cadillac is really, really just giving him a lot of trouble right now. But Bamber, of course, in fight-back mode after that off-track moment.
0: Nice little battle pack that involves Ben Keating, and James Cottingham has just got the jump on Darren Leung. Now that was only because Leung couldn't get ahead of Keating at turn 15. Now sweeping past all three of them will be the Toyota, which might have been the number 7 car of Nyck de Vries, detached from everybody else because he made that pit stop to solve an early puncture, presumably caused by some of the debris that's been around the racetrack, both from the 92 Porsche. And there's a big squirm from James Cottingham. He's going to go out to the runoff there and nearly took Darren Leung with him in the 32 BMW. Darren reacted to that. I think he might have seen the moment in his mirrors and thought, I'm not going to turn in at this point because otherwise I'll get taken towards the scenery. And Darren Leung gains the position, so it's kind of as you were again, 4th, 5th and 6th.
3: Totally, so for the second time in the race, James Cottingham, his ambition has been great, but the execution, unfortunately, the car snaking under braking in that yellow and black DK Engineering Porsche into the first turn, but unfortunately into the runoff area as well. Rejoins, there is space to do that, but now Darren Leung is all over the Corvette. Ben Keating got his nose on the outside, but he's going around the longest corner on the circuit. He keeps turning right and right and right, side by side, the Corvette nose just in front, and he runs wide, gets to turn 10, takes the escape road, has to snake his way past three rows of barriers, and he comes in behind James Cottingham, so two places lost there. As the pressure came on from Darren Leung, he made it pay. And I think at that point, Ben Keating thought, well, I can fight this or I can have an accident. So up the escape road he went.
0: Yeah. Hey, gets marked for trying, but he, as a result of dive-bombing somebody, and he's almost trying it again at Panasonic, actually, to try and get ahead of Darren Leung once more. But there was wheel-arch-to-wheel-arch contact between Ben Keating, several times between Ben Keating and the BMW of Darren Leung. So that put the Corvette down a position, and then James Cottingham tried to pick off Ben Keating. I'd like to know how that one finished as well. Could Keating rejoin? No, not ahead of the BMW. And yes, indeed, Cottingham got ahead of Keating as well. So Keating's fallen to sixth position. It's now BMW fourth and yellow and black Porsche in fifth in GT.
3: Darren Leung is really... BMW just don't look good in these conditions at all. Darren is having the fight of his life. Just to stay ahead, the car, just to keep the car on the track. And we saw with Tony McIntosh, of course, he was slipping and sliding. And he's now certainly having his time as well. Tony's what? He's nearly 3 seconds behind this battle. But as they fight, the second of the BMWs could come back in. Here's Cottingham.
6: Copy. We can go one position down. We can go to position six. It's a bit less.
0: So too much ABS intervention is now what James Cottingham is complaining about. And Manti say, well, we can rein that back a notch. So he would like a bit more finesse in the braking, perhaps slightly more control from him rather than the systems. He has gained that one position and now is still reasonably close to maybe an ill-handling BMW of Darren Leung, as the second-placed Alpine wants to get by this trio of GT cars. But Ferdinand Habsburg is going to have to be pretty careful as he does so.
3: Yeah, already he's fallen 3 and a bit seconds behind Jules Gounon, so Jules is dictating this race. So for Alpine, it's the dream run at the moment. Got the front row locked out, and if you weren't listening during qualifying didn't happen. And the grid order was dictated by the aggregate time across all three of the free practice sessions, and it counted. And for Alpine, for Jules Gounon, making it work, and for Ferdy Habsburg, he's got Genesis tucked in not too far behind, 1.5 seconds further back in third, Harry Tinknell fourth, Marco Sorensen fifth. And Tinknell now starting to take a little look at Danny Junkadea.
0: Collado, meanwhile, well, he's gained one position because Nyck de Vries had to pit, but otherwise the Ferrari, particularly 51, is kind of nowhere compared to the sister 50 car, which is in the top 10. And an interesting mix of tyres on that car, if it's correct, of 3 softs and 1 medium. So that suggests, where's the medium going to be? Maybe front left? I'll have to check that when it comes into the pit lane to get changed tyres. But Nyck Nielsen, he's motoring on. He's got 4 seconds or so to find Will
4: front
0: Stevens.
4: Front left doesn't feel very, very good, to be honest. Front left, okay. Let's try more peak pressure at brake attack. Will help us. Peak pressure at brake attack.
7: Yeah, it makes sense. When I have no grip, it makes sense to put more pressure. That's okay.
0: Okay.
3: I think we understand his sentiment right there.
0: Being a bit facetious, perhaps. I kind of know that stuff, chap. I don't think the front left is a medium tyre, so maybe the front right they've gone with medium, front left, and then the rears are potentially both softs. But it's the front left that Nyck Nielsen is not too happy about. This gap between the Alpines is continuing to grow. Did it last time around? No, actually, that favoured the... Let's have a look. 132.1. Yeah, so it's opened up again by half a second between Gounon that leads and Ferdinand Habsburg in second position.
3: Yeah, what we saw on that lap, though, was that Ferdy was stuck behind in traffic, so that necessarily would have cost him a little bit. But Jules Gounon just building... see where it takes him. I definitely, have the sentiment this year that lots of things haven't really gone Jules' way. So I'm sure he's got extra hunger. Not that he's a driver who's ever short of hunger. You just have to see him, watch him, and understand he's a creature that's sort of dialed in to sort of achieve.
0: Although it's been interesting to watch Victor Martin's progress, because more recently Victor's been the chosen qualifying driver, and it was due to be Victor yesterday as well. He, when he needs to turn the performance on in that car, maybe can do that more readily than Jules Gounon. But Gounon's still finding speed out there. He's just done the car's best opening sector.
4: Copy. These lap times and sector times are much better. Keep pushing for it. They are fighting in front of you.
0: Yeah, Yifei being told that the lap times, the sector times are much better. And he is catching cars as well in the 15th placed Ferrari 499P. So ahead of him, Loic Duval's Peugeot, and one car in front of that, Kevin Magnussen in the 15 BMW. So the WRT BMW hypercars running 10th and 13th. Ferrari are James Collado in 16th and Ye Yifei 15th, but the better placed of the three, as mentioned, is Nyck Nielsen, although he's not too happy with at least some of the tyres on his car. Danny Junkadea still holding his own ahead of two Aston Martins. So the Junkadea Genesis running in third, losing a bit of time to the two Alpines, but not falling massively back towards the Aston Martins quite yet. The two Astons are pretty much nose to tail now, separated by just 0.4 seconds. So could Marco Sorensen be about to overtake Harry Tinknell? As now there's more debris on the track. Well, say on the track, it's on one of the kerbs. And it's relatively small, actually, but it depends what sort of debris that is. If it's carbon fibre that could be easily run over and that could cause another puncture, maybe another four-course yellow to deal with that.
3: It's turn three. It's one of the kerbs that gets run over the most around the course of the lap. Just people trying to pinch an inch, but...
8: yeah, less than 30 seconds.
3: Oh, okay. Considered worthy of clearing. 4.6 seconds now, the advantage first to second. Another half second gained by Jules Gounon.
9: We will go under full course yellow in less than 15 seconds. Full course yellow in 10, 9, 8, 7, 6, 5, 4, 3, 2, 1. Full course yellow, full course yellow.
0: Will Stevens and Nick Nielsen came to a halt at sort of different points there, or slowed at different speeds, and I was fearful that Nielsen would accidentally overlap Will Stevens, who sits in seventh position. Plenty of tyre smoke as the cars slowed. The difficulty is, of course, sometimes a full-course yellow will come in at the perfect point as you're already on the brakes for a corner. But if it's in an acceleration zone, say you're just leaving Panasonic, then you've then got to leap on the brakes at the right point to be at 80 kilometres per hour. And it's all tracked by GPS as well, so there is nowhere to hide if you're at the incorrect speed at the wrong time or the right time.
3: Right, just at the start, I know, it always makes for... Did someone hear? But of course, you're very well explained there, Johnny. By the way, Finn Gersitz, his new best friend is Eric Powell, because Eric's holding up a train of cars in GT3, in second place in that 77 Ford from Proton Competition. But Finn, 37 seconds clear. Wow. What a performance he's put up. Leading the way. Garage 59 will be delighted with their choice of putting a silver class driver in against all the bronzes. But, you know, he moved up four places at the start, and he's stretched away ever since. So just waiting for the marshal to get the errant piece of debris. Job done. Now has to retreat quite a long way across the escape road. Good grip on the slightly slippery surface. But weather conditions, by the way, weather eye looking out, getting a little bit brighter. So let's see and hope that can improve through the course of the race.
0: Again, I'm loving the fact that Finn Gersitz gets so much time in his back pocket, but if you put the silver in from the start, then you are gambling massively on there not being a safety car at any point, because then when Alexander West does have to get on board and do his 1 hour and 45 minutes as a minimum, Finn's got to do 1 hour 45 as well, but not necessarily in the same stint. So it's going to be interesting when we do get to a point where pit stops will start to happen for the GTs, whether Finn stays on board or whether they give Alexander West a first blast in car 58. But again, even when Alexander takes over, they'll be going, please don't let there be a safety car, because then that's the whole of the lead wiped out. Here's the countdown to get us out of a full course yellow. Remember, a full course yellow locks you out of the pits anyway.
9: 7, 6, 5, 4, 3, 2, 1. Full course yellow removed.
0: And underway we go, once more at Fuji, live from the Ford Racing Global Broadcast Centre, and straight away there's a battle as one of the Peugeots cannot stop at Dunlop, and tyre temperature has gone through the floor, it appears, on said Peugeot. Now that was directly in front of the number 20 BMW, so it had to be, was it?
3: Paul de Resta,
0: Paul de Resta, yeah, okay. Paul de Resta, Will Stevens, Nick Nielsen, and then Rene Rast, yeah. So Di Resta, who was seventh, who either the brakes or the tyres were just not adhering to Paul's intentions there. He'd gone already slightly off the track. So Paul Di Resta trying to pull the manoeuvre on Nick Nielsen, who semi-defended. And then the problem is, when the car got up on the curb, it's no longer level. But I'm not sure he was going to make the corner anyway, frankly.
3: Well, there was curb, there was grass, there was one thing that wasn't was grip, and that was clattered. When you have to snake your way through three lines of, well, they're just plastic water-filled units to make a little wall, he clattered the last of those. That may not have helped things either. Di Resta.
10: Yeah, sorry, the big tyre, we got there under the brake.
4: Yeah, yeah. Let us know about front tyres. What is the situation?
0: So he is definitely on mediums. We were trying to pose the question, was he on soft? And I thought there was a radio message to Rene Rast in his BMW to suggest that Peugeot was on soft tyres. But no, the mediums had not come into temperature. And Paul de Resta admitting that was his mistake. But he did at least steer left far enough to not pile into the back of the Nick Nielsen Ferrari. Race leader comes into pit lane, though. So this is bang on midday. We've had an hour of the race, and therefore a longer run than ordinarily under green flag conditions. I still think how's the energy going for the

0: Costa getting a call very, very late on to say, actually, we're not going to need you in Fuji this weekend. I think he was at an airport, wasn't he?
1: In fact, he was another driver that had his first experience at the Goodwood Festival of the Revival last weekend and absolutely adored it and was probably arriving on a high, but then so fast, my friend.
0: Oops.
1: So, an Aston Martin in the pits. Harry Tinknell's coming as well. Again, you don't have to. Oh, it looks like he's got the jump that way. Aston Martin has come out ahead.
0: Will now be the net leader because 007 Harry Tinknell has got ahead of Victor Martins. That's not actually reflected on my screen, but it was there plain to see. 009 and 35 have not stopped yet. So they have put... Well, they still managed to put 98% of energy into Harry Tinknell's Aston Martin, which was one percentage point less of energy than the Alpine, but that made the difference. So the 007, when all this shakes out, could well be in front. Now, has a Genesis been briefly unsafely released as the sister Aston Martin comes in? They might just get away with that because the Genesis got off the throttle and dropped in behind the second Aston Martin to pit 009.
1: Okay, Earl Bamber is in the clear because the car he had to swerve around and go off that. Johannes Zelger's Mercedes from Iron Lynx has been hit with 5 seconds added to the next pit stop for contact at turn 14. Was it contact or was it he just swerved in wide? But anyhow, he did. No, there was contact. Hit him up the rear. So Peter Dunbrecht, who's probably finding life as a racing driver, be much simpler than being the driver standard steward this weekend. His in-tray, every time he's just getting a few cleared, more seem to drop in. But that's the nature of a circuit that's slippery. And also, Fuji Speedway is always a circuit that sort of encourages at least a look for overtaking. And turn 10, the right-hander, just when you enter the third sector of the circuit, is where it gets very busy, as we just saw with Paul Di Resta. So pit lane busy, but just remember that the race was led by Jules Gounon. He's handed over to Victor Martin. But it does look as though the Aston Martin of Harry Tinknell of 07 will now be in the lead. He didn't do a driver change. He did the first into the race. Others are staying on board, Niklas Nielsen being one of those.
0: Now, the next question is, what do Alpine do regarding the 35 car, which is pitting? Do they choose to slightly short fuel this car so that it can leapfrog the 007 Aston Martin in exchange? That's the beauty of pitting their Alpines a couple of laps apart. So 35 is in, 19 Genesis is in for Danny Junkadea, and Sebastian Buemi, car number 8, has also come into pit lane as well. Mechanics are checking the rear quite substantially, along with the Michelin tyre technician as well. So is that tyre pickup, perhaps, that may be clogging the diffuser of the A424 with these very snazzy tail lights in the Alpine logo? Fuel still going in.
1: I think that's just showing the sheer caution of when you suddenly had two cars in a really good position. Don't waste a position like this by just not having enough scrutiny. So I think that's just absolute caution. So Rennie Rass, last to first, hasn't got round to doing a pit stop yet, but his BMW, car number 20, started 17th and last in hypercar, but was running in 10th place before we had this sudden flurry of pit stops. So he'd gone well, but didn't seem to have the pace, but he just managed to negotiate his way up quite a few places. So well done to Rennie Rast.
0: Alpine's going to rejoin ahead of Nyck de Vries's Toyota, which doesn't need to stop in this phase of pit stops because it's already got one in the bag out of sequence because of a slow puncture on the front left. The Alpine rejoins ahead of the Toyota. What I would like to know is, where is the 35 Alpine in respect to the 007 Aston and the 36 Alpine? Tinknell is indeed ahead of Victor Martins by 4 seconds now. So Tinknell able to use that clearer air to good effect with the 007 Valkyrie, and has got 5 seconds or so to catch Nyck de Vries. So yes, the 35 has definitely come out in front of the de Vries Toyota, and therefore Habsburg is the big winner in all of this. Still looks like he got full energy though. 98% he's down to. Nyck de Vries, team radio.
2: For the moment, he did not change tires.
0: Okay, so the Alpine was given full energy, but they didn't change tires on that car. Now the next question is, were tyres changed on the Tinknell Aston Martin? Probably not, because it got the jump on the 36 Alpine. And there are 36 laps on the current set of tyres for Victor Martin as well. So they did not

0: changed tyres either, as now the 15 BMW hypercar has come in to pit lane. So this is the Kevin Magnussen car. René Rast will stay out, but surely he's going to have to pit at the end of lap number 40 because he's down to 2% of energy. But it's 15 BMW in first, along with one of the Peugeots too.
1: What's that? That's the rolling of the dice, and that's what we're getting at the moment. Yep. I rather enjoy that. And GT3 cars now starting to pile in the pits. Darren Leung coming in. Oh, is that Darren? Yes, it is. Oh, yeah, coming right behind Ben Keating, so that's true to form. Finn Gersitz, though, sitting on a lead at the moment of 55 seconds, half a lap, effectively. So that has been mighty. Again, still praying, no safety car. I don't want all my work to be undone.
0: But I actually think that was Tony McIntosh coming in the Jägermeister livery.
1: It was more orange, wasn't it?
0: Because Darren Leung is right with Eric Powell now, and that is for the bronze lead. Okay, Finn Gersitz is nearly a minute clear of those two, but it's important to pay attention to how the bronzes are getting on, because they need to spend an hour and 45 minutes in the car, either in two back-to-back stints or in separated stints, but 1 hour 45 has to be proved to the officials. And remember, any time spent in the pit lane does not count towards your driving time. In came René Rast, as we expected, from the lead of the race. There are tyres waiting. This car has been on softs, it looks like. Yes. But are they going to replenish those soft tyres or keep them on the same ones? We shall have to wait and see. Habsburg Radio.
2: This Toyota is offset to us. They have one more stop to the race. But we try to stay ahead. We are leading the race. 36 has to take four tyres. They have to take four tyres for info.
0: Speaking of tyres, in a six-hour race, you get 18 individual tyres in hypercar. So 4.5 sets of Michelins. And you can choose the compound that you want to be using as you go. Just order them basically from Michelin, and then they get scanned as part of your allocation. There was a change, remember, in the winter period, giving all the LMGT3 cars an extra 6 tyres for a 6-hour race. So it went up from 18 to 24, and therefore basically a set for every hour, assuming that a GT car can do roughly an hour. But they have struggled to do that in the past. May be manageable about around Fuji at 4.5 kilometres, but you've got to take the elevation change into account as well. That will burn through energy too. As Nick de Vries is looking for a way by this Alpine, but the request to Ferdinand Habsburg from his engineer is try and keep him behind. There's contact between the two of them, and that forces the 7 Toyota into a spin. As Nick de Vries said, well, the door is open, so I'm going to go for it. But Ferdinand Habsburg had other plans.
1: Deep into the final corner coming up the hill. I just thought it was fully intentional from Habsburg. He was so wide. It was almost like, come through. You're on the fresher tyres. I know you're going to have to pit again long before I do. You're half a stint out of us. And suddenly the Toyotas are together, and they certainly weren't before. So just imagine turning into the final corner. It's an uphill right-hander. And was the contact or was it not? I think they just got very, very close to each other.
0: What? Well, there was a bit of debris.
1: There was contact. I saw.
0: So Ferdinand Habsburg's line is that the Toyota just hit me, man, out of nowhere. Let's listen. Yeah, definitely a touch and a bit of debris that went up into the air as well, which may now have to be retrieved, perhaps under a caution. So it's going from bad to worse for Toyota fans, and there are huge amounts of them here at Fuji this weekend. Remember, the 7 had already been delayed by a slow puncture, and now there's an Aston Martin from Heart of Racing team, the Vantage, in the fence somewhere, and I'm not quite sure how it has ended up there. That's early in the lap. No, it's quite late on in the lap. Is that the start finish line in the distance?
1: Yeah, what it is, it's basically the long right hander 180.
0: Okay,
1: it's coming out of that, which is effectively turn 5 and he's rotated.
0: So, yeah, the approach to turns 6 and 7, but the Aston Martin hasn't quite made turn 6 on the outside of the circuit to drivers left of that left-hander. And that Aston Martin is now going to be losing places hand over fist. Finn Gersitz, by the way, is out of the Garage 59 McLaren to be replaced by his bronze teammate Alexander West. And the Aston, well, was there contact with one of the Peugeots or not? But car 23 skates to the scenery with Gray Newell driving it, or is it
1: correct.
0: Still? Yeah, okay. So Graham Newell, yes, who started it, and not sure whether he was just phased by the Peugeot. Let's hear his radio.
3: See the onboard. Let us know what's happening.
4: It won't go into reverse.
3: So clutch in, brakes on, neutral button, press and hold, and paddle once.
0: So getting the information about finding, selecting reverse, but that is the big difficulty at the moment for Graham Newell. It looks like this car has stalled as well. Now the headlights are on. Meanwhile, the GT battle is continuing with Johannes Zelger ahead of a McLaren. Now, is that the rejoining one? No, I think it's Antares Au in car 10. James Cottingham leads the category.
5: Here's Bruce Joly, driver of the Alpine car. Can you explain to us why you were leading, why you're not leading, and we saw you guys changing tires?
6: Yeah, we, you know, the conditions are very difficult out there, and there's a minimum pressure on the tire that we need to respect. And we were a tiny bit too low; we were at risk to double the tires. So that's why we decided to change drivers, put Victor in, and now try to double with a bit higher pressure. But of course, you know what I like in WEC is the race is very open for strategy. So I think some cars were undercutting at the beginning to get in the clean air, like the Toyota. And us, of course, as we had to change the tires, we lost a lot on the outlap. So that's why now we are P3 or something, but still 4:48, and now there is a VSC coming, so it's going to reshuffle everything.
5: Thank you for the explanation.
6: Thank you.
0: Now there is a VSC coming, says Jules Gounon, who's doing a cracking job at our job there, doing a little bit of race commentary to Bruce Giovanni, and that is the horror show that McLaren, and particularly car 58, did not want. Now they put Alexander West into the car, but it's a virtual safety car, which virtual will be effectively two laps.
7: VSC.
0: Two laps at 80 kilometres per hour, but has to be followed by an actual safety car that will condense the field and that will undo all of the work that Finn Gersitz did in that mega opening stint.
1: So he can't just sit down with a comfortable coffee feeling. Well, he did do his job, but unfortunately just the Aston Martin tagged the Peugeot, possibly going through the long right-hander, across the huge expanse of tarmac, and then across the wet grass, nose into the tyre wall. Probably almost no damage done, but sitting on the wet grass, he can't get going. And, of course, that's a corner which such a high exit speed that if anyone else dropped it, they'd go to precisely where he was. So it is the right decision, but, boy, that is going to hurt. What I love, though, with Jules Gounon, during that interview, he called mid-interview over Bruce Joani's shoulder. He saw the message on the screen the second it came up and said, by the way, we've got a virtual safety car. It was so bang on. It was extraordinary. Multitaskers, don't you hate them?
0: Yes, entirely so. Graham Newell?
3: Yes, you
0: radio.
3: Can try that. Power cycle. Let me know when you're back online.
0: So again, the advice is to do a power cycle. This is a massive win for James Cottingham, who was due a pit stop and can now take it because virtual safety car allows you to stop. And Thomas Flohr, who's down to 2% energy, but he needs to stop next time around as well. Cottingham, he might even keep the race lead at this rate because under safety car speeds, or rather virtual safety car speeds, the gap is 56 seconds back to Alexander West, who's just been put into the Garage 59 McLaren. But this stop can happen for Porsche number 91 and James Cottingham under the yellow flag speeds, under the virtual safety car, down onto its brand new Goodyears it will go. So a brand new set of tyres. They're not necessarily spending tyres because, remember, you pretty much get a set per stint these days in LMGT3. And I reckon Cottingham's going to be our new leader.
1: Wait. He must have been a bit of a sulk, starting last in GT3, and here he is leading it. Bear in mind, he very quickly got into the top 10, then in the top 6, and was fighting with those two team WRT BMWs, had a really, really good scrap, but that has fallen his way, and I'd say there's a bit of reprieve with all of this, the number 7 Toyota. Remember, it was scrapping for the lead, rather surprised Ferdy Hasberg, but again, during this period, dives into the pit lane now, so this is gain, or regain, I think, for all that's been lost.
0: Yeah, that's a good point. Certainly getting back a lot of the time that was denied during that early stop where they did take fuel and they decided to change both left side tyres, although it was only the front left that was the problem. But yes, this brings the 7 Toyota back onto an even keel, perhaps slightly higher, actually, than others, because it will now be on full fuel load, full energy, whereas other cars that pitted under the green conditions have already used a bit of that energy. So let's see where Nyck de Vries can rejoin. Just gone 12:15 local time. We're under a virtual safety car, which, remember, is two laps there or thereabouts, under 80 kilometres per hour, 50 miles per hour, and then the safety car will be released. And then we're likely to see a pass around that will make sure that any of the GT cars that are caught between the, well, with the safety car in front of them, but their class leader behind them, they will be allowed to pass the safety car and catch up that lap that otherwise they would be denied, and it would put them into a false position. So there may be some gains further down the GT field as well. Other pit stoppers on this lap include Victor Martins, who comes back in again. Danny Junkadea is going to be topped up as well in the 19 Genesis. 009 Aston Martin for Marco Sorensen. And Earl Bamber's Cadillac has also been topped up with energy as well. And they're going to do, I'm sure, all three cars at Ferrari.
1: Yeah, second one in, looking in the background of the shop for the third. So, yeah, busy, busy days for them. But you just got to do what you've got to do. Right, air temperature, by the way, is pretty much as it was. It was 20 at the start. It's 19 now. Wind, really nothing. 3 kilometres an hour. Humidity, though, that's the element, 87%. The number 23 Heart of Racing team, Aston Martin, has been pulled, towed clear from that grass position because they were very unhappy with it sitting exposed on the exit of Turn 5, that long, long, long right-hander, right beneath the Circuit Cafe. It's more like a restaurant, actually, and the view from there. One of the best restaurants, I would suggest. You go and get your bowl of chicken katsu and a beer. Not a beer, coffee.
0: Okay.
1: And you can look out over a fantastic stretch of the circuit. And the whole loop through, you slow down for Turn 6, you see them going through 7, 8 and 9. Again, lofty position sitting there. The only shame is you can't see out the other side towards Turn 3, which is such an exciting corner, particularly on the opening lap for those that managed to make it through the first two turns.
0: Well, true. And that were in GT today, that was a precious few, but there's certainly been plenty of action at Turn 3. Almost like an open face helmet, much wider visor for Ferdinand Habsburg compared to other drivers in this field. The visor is down, but visibility from it is very impressive. Soft tyres on the Alpine again on all four corners. I think they did all four, and away it will go. So Habsburg stays on board from the lead of the race. Also in is the number 8 Toyota that was third at the time, Sebastian Buemi, and Harry Tinknell in the 007 Aston Martin has also just pitted as well. So that car's second pit stop of the race.
1: I just think for a lot of people who decided they were going to double stint that starting batch of tyres have thought, actually, well, now we can change. We stayed to double stint, not because we thought we wanted double stint, but it was to get track position. But now they can get the right rubber for the conditions. How long is this going to go on for? Waiting to see, but obviously pretty much everybody's shuffled through the pits. I'd say the entirety of the field has done so.
0: And there's nothing to stop some teams, as Graeme Newell's got out of his Aston Martin. Oh dear, that might be day done, sadly, for car 23. It's already several laps down, and we haven't yet seen anything like a stint from Eduardo Barrichello, who was on pole position for this race here last year. Johnny Adam as well, the rapid Scotsman, who's been aligned as a factory driver with Aston Martin for a couple of decades probably now, but it seems highly unlikely that we're going to see either of those drivers in the 23. And it was Aston Martin who were really starting to show some form in the championship, with winning the last three races, is it, across two cars in LMGT3. They certainly were victorious at Le Mans. So they have had a splendid amount of results. No, they weren't winners at Le Mans, beg your pardon. They had three pole positions in succession, and they won last time out at COTA with Mattia Drudi, Ian James and Zachary Robichon in the 27 Aston Martin. Winners prior to that in Brazil were Racing Team Turkey by TF. So it's Aston Martin that have shown terrific single lap speed.
7: Safety car, We are under safety car, car 36, keep the pace, car 36, keep the pace. Let's group everyone behind car 36, please. We are under safety car. Let's do our best to group up behind car 36, please. All cars to pick up the pace, to line up behind car 36.
1: Okay, so that's the car that Zhu Gonon got out of, and Victor Martin has got on board. So the pole starting car in GT3, it is that number 58 garage 59 McLaren that's leading Alexander West, but before he took it over, it had a best part of a minute's advantage. James Cottingham, great stint from him. He's now only 4 seconds behind.
0: And he's going to be able to get out of that car within the next, say, 30 minutes or so, whereas Alexander West has to do the bulk of his 1 hour and 45 minutes yet. So putting a silver in at the start is a terrific idea if you can be very confident that the race is going to stay green, or at least without a safety car. But I think a track like Fuji was always going to have a fairly high percentage of safety car likelihood. We almost had one. Well, we did have one, in fact, on the opening lap because of the collision going into the first corner between four GT cars. Francois Heriot down the inside into the side of Martin Berry, and that then made contact with Antares Au. But Finn Gersitz scrabbled away from the first corner and into a lead of around about a minute, wasn't it?
1: Yeah.
0: Terrific effort from the young German. But sadly, now that he is out of that car, he will have to get back into it, by the way, because he's only done around about 60 minutes, so still needs another stint from Finn Gersitz. But Alexander West is going to have a job on his hands now to contain James Cottingham and Thomas Flohr, who had a big leg up because they were due a pit stop as the virtual safety car was called. So they are moved up to second and third, respectively, ahead of Eric Powell's Proton Competition Ford and Ian James in the Heart of Racing team, Aston Martin. Terrific racing, though. Once we did go green between the GTs, Johannes Zelger may disagree because through the sequence of one corner, first corner, he lost four positions. So many cars ganged up on him and he found himself railroaded to that outside line.
1: Yeah, but in fact, over the course of the early stints of the race, he went from second. Okay, he got out-muscled at the opening corner of the race, but he fell to 12th place. And then he had contact, and he had 5 seconds extra at the pit stop because he contacted Earl Bamber's Cadillac. It was coming through. So a bit of a messy first stint there from the Italian, I must say.
0: Yeah, annoying for sure, because the car had shown some good speed during the free practice sessions. It was free practice, remember, that determined the order of the grid and put Zelger in car number 79 second. So what is the next part of the race going to deliver? We are 6 minutes shy of it being 90 minutes old, and those bronzes that have been in from the start, well, have made a couple of pit stops now, so I think they're probably going to have to get to 12.50, maybe 12.55, to be absolutely sure that their minimum drive time is done. And then it's a question of whether that fits in with the energy anyway, because they will have all been replenished now for the best part of an hour. Ben Keating is maybe the exception, because Ben, now, did he pit during the full course yellow? No, he will have pitted just before. And he is, of the highest placed cars, he's the shortest on energy. But that might fit in quite nicely with the drive time. We'll have to wait and see how long that 76% of energy gets him. But I would imagine it will, especially with this now safety car and a pass around about to happen, should get him comfortably through the next, let's say, 25 minutes of the race. 47 laps completed, and Victor Martin leads by, well, the gaps are irrelevant because we're under a safety car for the second time in the race, but it's not a huge margin at all over Harry Tinknell's 007 Aston Martin now and Ferdinand Habsburg. The pass around, I don't think, has begun quite yet. So let's wait and see when that's going to happen and how many cars will be waved by. Probably on the main straight, that'll be the safest place to do it.
1: It certainly would be, but right, just to do a bit of housekeeping, nearly at the 1.5 hour, nearly at quarter distance in this 6 hour race, two cars out on the opening lap. That was the number 88 Proton Competition Ford Mustang of Stefano Gattuso, who got to at least drive the car. Gianmarco Leverato, Logan Sargeant, did not. that was parked in the garage, and the body language from the mechanics, it was over and out. That was, unfortunately for them, clouted by another car in that sort out that probably had about 10 of the GT3 field off beyond the track at the first corner. The other car out at that point was Martin Berry, also an innocent party in his Iron Lynx Mercedes that was hit very hard indeed. That's car number 61. So Rui Andrade and Maxime Martin did not get to play. The other car that is probably out is Gray Newell's Aston Martin that triggered this whole sequence of virtual safety car, then solid safety car that we're going through now, the number 23 Aston Martin that had been going very nicely indeed. Driver out of the car, driver dejected, driver walking away, I would suggest.
0: Actually, the pass around is going to be done down towards the start of the third sector, so it's pretty tight down there. The safety car is guiding the field through Dunlop, turn 10 and now 11, keeping everybody that is staying behind the safety car well over to the left and allowing those cars that are eligible for the pass around to nip by on the right. But remember, there is no message from race control to those individual teams to say, yes, you can pass the safety car. That's all down to the engineer to say, to judge whether they should be overtaking. And obviously, if they've made the wrong call, then the race stewards will come down on them like a ton of bricks. Hansen, Phil Hansen's team radio.
8: Double stint, right hand side medium, left hand side fresh soft. Then Magnussen BMW, double stint, right hand side soft, left hand side fresh soft. Then the 94 is a double stint, right hand side medium, fresh left hand side medium. And Carrado is on double stint, medium, front right, soft, double stint.
0: Excellent information there being given to Phil Hansen, whether he's going to remember it
1: all. I was going to say, it's a lot of information, wasn't it?
0: It really is. It really is, to tell him about all of the cars around him. We've got it kind of printed on screens in front of us, and I'm struggling to digest all of the information. But yes, the order of the day appears to be putting fresher left side tyres on for a great deal of cars. So Danny Junkadea's 19 Genesis has 10 lap old left side tyres. Marco Sorensen in the 009 Aston Martin, 11 lap old left side tyres. Sebastian Buemi, very young tyres now on the left hand side at only 3 laps.
9: What's the weather prediction so far? All stable, no change to what we had before. So no rain expected so far.
0: No rain expected after the question was asked by Loic Duval from the number 94 Peugeot. He has, again, a split age of tyres. Left side mediums are 9 laps old. The right side mediums were on there from the start of the race, so 48 laps old. We're working lap 49. The pass around is now concluded, so we're ready to go racing again. Just got to allow those cars, and there were several of them, to be permitted to go by the safety car. They then need to catch up with the safety car train so that the GTs are in a fair fight. But Alexander West is going to have James Cottingham right on his tail now, and Thomas Flohr, of course, as well, will be revved up by the fact that he has effectively got a free pit stop during this virtual safety car.
1: It's amazing how the pendulum can swing towards you or away from you. For Thomas Flohr, was having a rotten early race, and suddenly he finds himself in a great position. Alexander West, well, of course, he's just got to suck up the bad luck, but he's got to just control this restart. But just remember, guys, the track is still slightly greasy. I love the fact that Loic Duval had to ask what the weather's like. He raced in Japan. He should have full... You know, he was Formula Nippon champion a very long time ago, 2009 or something like that. But, you know, he'd be far more used to the vagaries of the weather conditions. And Fuji very much has its own weather pattern, being on the side of the volcano. Lots of forest around it as well. That sort of draws the moisture in. But anyhow, maybe it's just sort of a safety blanket.
0: Just before we go green, great time to do the CrowdStrike Racing hourly update. It's 12:30 at Fuji.
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0: Victor Martin has been put into the number 36 Alpine, as we are not green yet. The safety car is staying out for another lap, so this will complete 49 laps on the clock. We've had exactly an hour and a half of the race, and Victor Martin then leading Harry Tinknell's 007 Aston Martin Tour Team Valkyrie. This is going to be a really intriguing fight now, because this was kind of the front row after the free practice sessions, remember, and then the 007 Aston Martin got its two-place grid penalty to mean that Harry Tinknell had to start from fourth, but they'll start nose to tail behind this safety car when we go green, maybe the next time around. Ferdinand Habsburg in the 35 Alpine is currently running in third position, ahead of Danny Junkadea's Genesis from Magma Racing, the GMR 001 car number 19. Then it is Marco Sorensen in the 009 Valkyrie, fifth. Sixth position for Sebastian Buemi's number 8 Toyota, ahead of the sister Toyota. They are now neck and neck on strategy after the 7 of Nyck de Vries fell behind the others due to a slow puncture that obviously needed to be sorted. But he's certainly been given a bit of good luck regarding the full course yellow, the virtual safety car, and he's back up the seventh position now. Earl Bamber is running in eighth in car number 38, the first of the two V-Series Rs from Cadillac Hertz Team Jota. The sister car is in behind in ninth, Norman Natto being plugged into the number 12 car. And in tenth position, it's the 93 Peugeot for Paul Di Resta. In LMGT3, Alexander West leads in the 58 Garage 59 McLaren, ahead of James Cottingham's Manti DK Engineering Porsche and Thomas Fleur's Ferrari. The Porsche and the Ferrari pitted during the virtual safety car. Then Eric Powell's Proton Competition Ford, Ian James in the heart of racing team Aston Martin, followed by Ben Keating, TF Sport Corvette, Darren Young and Tony McIntosh in BMWs, Francois Herriot, 21 Ferrari, and Sally Yolich still at the wheel of the 34 Racing Team Turkey Corvette.
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0: Racing again at Fuji. It's RS1, part of the Radio Show Limited network of channels, and the Toyotas are getting split by Earl Bamber's Cadillac, which braked a little bit later. It got a terrific run out of the final corner. We are racing again. As I say, green flags are out, and these caddies, maybe at this phase on full tanks, are a bit better handling than the heavy Toyotas.
3: They also seem to have punched up the straights as well, maybe just circumstantial right things, and possibly changing a little bit in GT3. The remaining Mustang getting Eric Powell getting very busy indeed. He's got ahead of Thomas Flaw, so that's place gain. Cottingham into second, Alexander West leading that class by 0.4 of a second. Maybe he's made a little bit of a break, but again, on the restart, Bamber was, he worked out what he had to do, gained a position, but the main gain, of course, was, what have we got, Harry Tinknell in second place. That, remember, he didn't take on tyres at that first pit stop. That moved him from fourth into second, and then, of course, he had the bonus pit stop under safety car.
0: Lead change in LMGT3, James Cottingham down the inside at Dunlop, and that didn't take too long at all. So Cottingham's Porsche looking very, very stable on the brakes. He's come from the back of the LMGT3 field, the point that Bruce Jones was making, to now lead for the first time. And remember, everybody now is on an even strategy, and Alexander West couldn't do a great deal about that. Eric Powell, though, has jumped ahead of Thomas Fleur, as has Ian James. So Fleur, who restarted in third, is down to fifth position, and now down the inside of the first corner. Is that for the lead?
3: No,
0: or is it further back? No, 009 on?
3: Yeah, no.
0: Go on, tell me.
3: No, what happened is Ferdy Habsburg made it an Alpine 1-2, but brake too late, so Harry Tinknell went, put his Aston Martin back into that second place. The Ferraris, two of the three, are fighting very hard indeed, but not where they want to be. They're right towards the tail of the LMP pack. Phil Hansen fighting with James Collado. And certainly for James, this year has just not been the sweetest of sweet points for Ferrari. But the worst thing for them is they're going backwards in terms of competitiveness rather than forwards, which is always absolutely energy sapping.
0: Johannes Selger not had a great race at this point, and he's now under investigation for his fifth track limits infringement. So that is usually a penalty. Time to be added to the next pit stop. We'll confirm how much it is just as soon as it is announced. Genesis up against Aston Martin for fourth and fifth positions, and a great duel behind as well. So not only has Earl Bamber got between the two Toyotas, but the Toyotas are carrying good speed. So they're fighting amongst themselves, but they appear to be sticking with the duo in front of Junker Dea and Marco Sorensen. Again, Bamber's speed out of Panasonic corner is so much better than the Toyota up ahead, as again Aston Martin is side by side with, or rather the second Alpine is alongside Harry Tinknell, dive bombs the Aston Martin and will outdo the 007 on the brakes. Earl Bamber went for it with a pass potentially on Sebastian Buemi, but that didn't quite work at first corner.
3: Sebastian's been around the block too many times to leave enough of a gap there, and certainly again, as you pointed out of the final corner, the Cadillac really gets the power down sooner. In GT3, it looks like Alexander West is trying to fight his way back, but he's lost that ground. And what a run it's been from James Cottingham. Eric Powell now second. Ian James into third. And back into fourth, Alexander West, Garage 59, and everybody else tucked in behind him. So he may be the Swedish driver, maybe about to lose a whole load more places. All the work that Finn Gersitz did, but it was a risk putting one of two teams in GT3, put a silver driver in for that first into the race, and one got away. Sally Yolich did not, but certainly Finn Gersitz did. Built a lead of a whisker under a minute. Quite extraordinary. But the danger, the sort of Damocles, if you will, was, would there be a safety car? There was. And it's all gone to nothing.
0: Although, Alexander West was able to pick off Ian James again coming out of the first corner. So it's back up to third that he's managed to go. I still think that's a matter of time before Ian James can solidify a potential podium slot there. So catch an eye in a moment on the straight line speed from the Aston Martins, but there's no denying that the Alpines, the A424s, are having a terrific race here in Fuji, just as they did last year. The 35 took the win over a Peugeot 12 months ago. Marco Sorensen hassling and haranguing Danny Junker Dea down the start finish straight. Very dry now on the approach to turn number 3, as the cars stay well out wide to the right to negotiate that, and then into 100R. Sections of that constant radius right-hander, still pretty damp here and there, though. So if you catch yourself on the wrong bit of track, there's big squirms from certain hypercars that are obviously very dependent on the air flow. Now it's side-by-side between Sally Yolich and one of the Lexus. So Yolich drives a 34 car. That is Clemens Schmidt, who's also silver, in number 87. So there was a driver change for 87, and Schmidt took over from Petru Umberescu, and Schmidt down the inside can fend off the Turkish racer.
3: Yeah, with the GT3 field, like the hypercar field, being bunched up under the safety car, it's like the start revisited. But of course it was Linus Stern down the start to finish straight, so they did manage to get through the first corner unscathed. But right now, James Cottingham into the lead, nearly 1.7 seconds clear of Eric Powell's Mustang. Alexander West holding on to third place in GT3. And at the moment, it's about just gaining places where you can. But it was a really tidy move to take the lead into turn 10 from James Cottingham up the inside of the orange and black Garage 59. McLaren and Alexander West at that point thought, oh, you're mounting the curbs on the inside. I'll just stay a little bit wide there, because certainly James got the inside, the right-hand wheels high over the crest of the curbing. So he wasn't risking track limits, but he was certainly unsettling the car. And as you know, whenever there's been moisture in there, you don't want to be on the painted lines.
0: And Eric Powell then wanted to strike with it whilst the iron was hot, and just plugged that gap with the Ford Mustang. Both Fords have shown terrific speed all weekend to this point, so I'm not surprised that Eric Powell is still solidly there in second position. And before the lap was done, after Cottingham pulled off the initial overtake on West, Powell was then able to dive by a couple of corners later. Earl Bamber's finding it more and more difficult to unsettle Sebastian Buemi. As you say, he's a tricky customer in that respect, and will be slowing his Toyota in all the, well, from Bamber's perspective, all the wrong places to make sure that Bamber can't get that slingshot out of the awkward 16th corner here, which feeds you onto the start-finish straight. Again, Ian James and Alexander West are side-by-side. James to the outside line, and West, well, got on the brakes a little earlier, I think, just to allow that Aston Martin through. He wasn't willing to go side-by-side through turn 3 because it felt like contact was inevitable. So the more gentlemanly approach, perhaps, from Alexander West but it serves to lose him less time.
3: I think so too, because I think he's being very aware that it is still slippery if you're going out over the curbing. The track itself is largely dry until they get to the third of the three timing sectors, the uphill climb from turn 10, where it's still a little bit slippery. We had a fantastic quote. Who was it? Was it Andre Lotterer in the race, where his engineer said, press on maximum attack, and he just said, but I've just told you I've got zero grip.
0: Yes.
3: Was it Lotterer? No, maybe it wasn't. Lloyd Duval. Can't remember.
0: Not sure, but it was someone who was pretty obvious.
3: It was Niklas Nielsen, sort of, leave me alone, I know what I'm doing.
0: Yes.
3: Yeah, I've just told you, I've got no grip.
0: Yeah, you're telling me exactly all the knowledge that I already have, thank you very much, and littering the team radio with distraction. Darren Leung now looking for a way by the Ferrari in front of him, who is Thomas Flohr. So that's a fight for 6th and 7th, but Tony McIntosh is getting the elbows out as well, and it's almost three abreast this time. God, it's like Monday morning on the M25 in LMGT3. Wait. Now Sally Jolich might be able to pick off several of them in one manoeuvre.
3: Quite extraordinary. Tony McIntosh could not be closer to his teammate. Hold on, early in the race, we are WRT M team. Yeah, but they already tagged earlier in the race, led to a little bit of damage, but it doesn't seem to have affected McIntosh's car too much. But 2-3 abreast through turn one, down to turn two. Very, very busy in GT3. And for those who are just clear, at least they can breathe. And that means that's Ian James, Ben Keating, Alexander West. Thomas Flohr is still in the thick, but Darren Leung, Sally Jolich, Tony McIntosh down the start finish straight, covered by about a tenth of a second as they cross the finish line.
0: Here's Earl Bamber's opportunity to finally shake Sebastian Buemi, but he's not going to give this one up into turn three. Breaks that little bit later because Earl Bamber hadn't cleared the Toyota. So Buemi stays in front. This is for sixth position. Sixth, seventh and eighth is Toyota, Cadillac, Toyota. But the danger is they're losing precious ground now on the Junkadea and Sorensen fight further up the road. And, of course, ultimately, on the two Alpines who have cleared off. Their nearest rival is Harry Tignall, and he is 5 seconds down on race leader Victor Martins.
3: That fight between Buemi and Bamber was as though they were fighting over the lead, not sixth place. But you were talking about how the Cadillacs, because they really have the handling. I just wonder, Earl Bamber, suddenly the front end of his Cadillac washing away. I don't know if the tyres are starting to go so soon, or had he simply just, they both went wide over the curbing. Had they just got a little bit wet and at the next corner didn't have the grip? But certainly the way they're pressing on is losing them ground, because they're putting each other offline. Race leader Victor Martin, 2.5 seconds clear of his teammate Ferdinand Hasberg. No, you're not hearing me wrong. Alpine first and second. They were given the front row because of an extraordinary situation of no qualifying taking place at all, but they decided the grid according to the aggregate time across the three free practice sessions, and that put them at the front. And Alpine, victory here last year, but looking very, very good today.
0: Now, which side of the road do you go? Going towards turn three, because there's an Alpine in the mix as well. The Alpine's trying to lap all of these GT cars. Interesting message on the screen from Race Control about four GTs being under investigation from a technical perspective. Now, is that to do with the torque sensors, or is it to do with tyre pressures maybe? The 10 McLaren, the 34 Corvette for Sally Jolich, the 69 BMW that's carrying damage, remember, for Tony McIntosh, and the 79 AMG Johannes Zelger has started that car and was under investigation.
3: He's now got a drive-through penalty for his track limits.
0: Was that the track limits one?
3: Well,
0: okay.
3: Yeah.
0: Yeah. So, drive-through track, yeah, okay. I hadn't realised it was actually a drive-through for five track limit infringements. I thought it was just time added to the next pit stop, but then again, if it's an additional five, then the next step up is a drive-through. Aston Martin now down the inside might provide an opportunity to pick off a hypercar as well as all these GTs. So this is the 009 of Sorensen trying to go wider, but there's an open door briefly down the inside of Danny Junkadea, and this corner speed off that Panasonic corner was not great for the Genesis. And now if Sorensen is canny with this, he will limit the Genesis run between the GT cars. It's three abreast at times, whilst the GT stay as far to the left as possible. But there's contact with Darren Leung in the braking area in his BMW. Not quite sure how they got away with that, but I think they did.
3: It was absolutely so side on. There was no car going at an angle. It did. She was door handle to door handle, a little bit of bounce back out. They got about a foot apart and took the corner. But certainly for Danny Junkerdare, he didn't want that pressure. There was no particular pressure from Marco Sorensen. He was on the inside line. But Darren Leung must be thinking, I had my birthday cake yesterday, but no one else has been very nice to me at all today, are they?
0: No. No, no, birthdays are forgotten the next day. I'm sure he was treated nicely on Saturday itself.
3: Oh, this is their version of the bumps, isn't it?
0: Yeah, precisely. And he got one or two bumps there going into first corner. Now the other Cadillac, not the Earl Bamber one we keep talking about, but Norman Natto. His car is under investigation for the previous pit stop. Well, half an hour or so ago, they're going to check something at 12:16 regarding that pit stop. Clearly, officials not happy. And Andre Lotterer under investigation as well for overtaking on the virtual safety car before the safety car line one, which is a big no-no during a VSC.
3: He's down in last position in the top class, 17th overall. So I suppose from Genesis' point of view, they've got Danny and Junkerdare for now in fourth place in the class. But if there's any bad luck, give it to Lotterer, give it to the sister car, because at this point that is a long way down through nothing particular having gone wrong.
0: No. True. Yeah, he's shown good speed to this point.
4: Guevi. Absolutely not acceptable.
0: So, not acceptable from... Was he accusing one of the GT drivers there?
3: Yeah, one of the McLarens.
0: Okay.
3: Give you a choice of Alexander West or, at the moment, Antara Zhao.
0: Yeah, Where was Antara Zhao? Well, there was definitely... First of all, there was contact, and then on a second occasion between the Genesis that was doing battle with the Aston Martin and Darren Leung's BMW. BMW's got to turn in at some point into turn number one, but certainly that route into first corner was somewhat compromised. Danny Junkerdare stays ahead of Marco Sorensen somehow. But is there now damage on the Spaniard's Genesis to the left-hand side? He was desperate not to give up the corner, turn number one and two, Marco Sorensen. Sorensen still sits behind. Harry Tingnell is 2.5 seconds clear in third position. But he can't really match the speed of the two Alpines, as now, briefly, James Cottingham gets a faceful of one of the Cadillacs. The 93 Peugeot is in behind. So that was Norman Natto lapping the yellow and black Porsche, which is the GT3 leader. And back over the line now goes that fight out of turn 16. What's the lead in GT? Cottingham to Powell is less than 2 seconds now, so Powell is keeping Cottingham within his sights.
3: He is. He's actually closed it down a little bit, but again, of course, the GT3 runners, you get the vagaries of when the hypercars are coming past. They will always compromise you somewhat, but certainly, your point would be doubly, massively disappointing for Proton Competition that so early in the race they lost one of the cars, number 88, but the pace the Fords are showing at this point in the season is very strong indeed. Right, GT3, Ben Keating in. He was running in fourth or was it fifth place in class. Yeah, got ahead of Alexander West, but in he dives into the pits. McLaren in the pits as well, which is the Antares Owl car number 5. What am I talking about? Number 10.
0: And this is all about drive time. So, obviously, with an hour and 49 minutes gone, TF Sport think that that's Keating's drive time done. He needed to do an hour and 45. Same with Antares Owl. And I would imagine that the limited amount of time that these cars have been in pit lane, what are they, pitted twice? Yeah, and probably a couple of minutes for each. So it feels like they're cutting a little bit close, but hopefully all the data will back that up. Keating out, didn't quite see who was handing over to, but I would imagine
3: Johnny,
0: it's Johnny Edgar.
3: Edgar.
0: Yeah. Johnny, it is Johnny
3: Championship
0: Edgar.
3: Leader. They're first, second and third. That's quite an achievement in GT3, isn't it? Just
0: yes.
3: Because not everybody doing all the races, but Edgar on board.
0: Yes, first, second and third from the same car.
3: And Tom Fleming moves in to take over.
0: In the number 10 McLaren.
3: Exactly.
0: Yep. So out, Fleming in. Two cars in the pit lane, not to be seen again, it seems, in GT. The Stefano Gattuso Proton Competition Ford and the Iron Lynx Martin Berry AMG, and now it is McLaren up against BMW with Sally Jolich down the inside of the two of them. So Darren Leung getting swamped from left and right. And this is the Alexander West car then, having a good scrap with Darren Young and Sally Yolich, who is running lap 58 now, along with everybody else that has stayed out. So Cottingham, happy to continue for the time being. And I'm going to guess that he'll run that car out of energy now, but that's still 60% away from this point, and therefore 60% of energy additional to his necessary drive time. Well, I just don't think they want to give up road position purely to get a driver change done. The same goes with Eric Powell, actually, in the second place Ford Mustang.
3: Yeah, the last lap also hasn't been quite as good for Eric. He got it down to under 2 seconds to James Cottingham, but in the lead of GT3, Cottingham, who, just to reiterate, started stone last in the Mante DK Engineering Porsche. Now 2.6, 2.7 seconds clear, but pit stops are starting to rumble through.
0: Sally Yolich ahead of Darren Young, although he's a little bit wide coming off turn 13 as they head back up the hill into 14-15. The Corvette, though, appears pretty stable off that corner. Remember, there's still the bronze time to come in car 34 from Peter Dempsey. Dempsey's looked good in both wet and dry conditions. And although the word from the engineers is that rain is unlikely to arrive in the next half an hour or so. Oh, hang on a minute. What's going on here with the BMW briefly off the road in front of one of the Ferraris? This is hypercars I'm talking about now. They're trying to clear. That's maybe Tom Fleming's recently rejoining McLaren.
3: The BMW really slowing.
0: It is. 20 as one of the championship leaders. And so BMW versus Ferrari. And then they got close to the McLaren that was leaving the first corner. And the BMW had a narrowing gap to try and go for to avoid the McLaren. Let's just listen to the BMW. So it had to swing to the right. And quite a lot of steering input being put in there by Rene Rast. He's got a tyre down, has he?
3: I think he has, because he wouldn't have slowed this much. Yes, now we've got smoke coming out of the back of the car. So the back right rear seems a little low. Or would it be the left rear? Could be the left rear, actually. The right-hand side seems lower. It's right side.
0: Yeah, and that's shaking the rear deck now, the bodywork that surely is going to have to be changed. So Rene Rast is going to have to come in with still 58% energy on board, so this is going to be a half fuel fill. Yeah, that rear right is entirely locked, it's just not rotating because there's no air in the tyre, not because of there's a drive issue necessarily. So did he make contact with the Ferrari as he swung to the right? Yes, basically it was the splitter of the Ferrari as the BMW was getting pincered a touch. The problem was for Rene Rast, as he was exiting the first corner, there was the McLaren of Tom Fleming, and the Fleming again was doing nothing wrong. He's not going to be as fast off a slow speed corner compared to the hypercar, so Rene had to dive for a gap, as I say, that was closing, and contact's been made with the Ferrari in behind. But I can't really imagine that that's going to be blamed. I'm sure the contact will be looked at, but I can't imagine the Ferrari's going to be at fault for that. So will there also be a penalty for the BMW for changing direction as it did?
3: Again, whenever you get a car that's coming in, the rear bodywork is slightly down on the side. In fact, the whole section seems to have slightly unclipped with the puncture, the vibration from it, various bits of the BMW sitting in the track, and again, shed. We saw this with the Porsche Yasser Shaheen coming in at the start, and as the BMW made it to the pits, a tyre carcass came off it to clattered into the barriers and bits of bodywork. Now we've got a new rear wing being slotted in, but there is nothing left. It's just the rim being removed to the right rear of Rene Rast's car. This is a car that started right at the tail in class. It worked its way into the top 10 from 17th. It was doing the right things. Didn't seem to have the ultimate pace. Not entirely sure that bodywork is on right. That tail section is not clipped in on the right-hand side. Hopefully someone will see that and get that car back in, because that would be a dangerous issue out on the track.
0: Yeah, it's potentially just going to fall off again. And the mechanics were working hard to make sure that the bodywork had clipped into place, but I just wonder whether the clips themselves had been damaged. Sheldon van der Linde's taking the car over. Well, we're soon going to find out whether that rear deck is located correctly or not, but there's a huge gap between the where the rear deck should normally be flush over the rear wheel arch, right rear wheel arch. So they put the new tyre on, they're busy trying to clip this new rear deck to the car. Step away.
3: It was never high enough.
0: No, no. So it's the rear right corner that is very questionable. And now BMW are looking at that car thinking, how long is that going to last for? It's holding on for the time being. The other hope that it might actually just click into place. Here's Van der Linde's radio.
5: Radio check. Yeah, radio's good. So we need to do a long game here, trying to don't lose more ground. Keep the head down. About 12, we go ahead.
3: I'm not sure if in the team knows that's happened yet, because certainly in the garage they didn't seem to notice. We had a shot looking into the garage and it was a mechanic sitting down having done the pit stop. I suppose one good thing, at least that body, the tail section is actually down rather than up. If it was up, you'd have a protruding edge that would take the airflow and that would rip it off, whereas below it's affecting the undercar aerodynamics, but it's not to the same extent. So James Cottingham car has come in and James has gone back out again and almost going off at the first corner, but just trying to get new tyres up to temperature. But he's driven very well indeed.
0: Yes, he has. And I reckon Timur Bogoslavski's taken over in that car, because James again will have done his drive time. So having said they weren't...
3: Bogoslavski has taken over.
0: Having said they weren't going to pit according to the drive time, because he had 60% of fuel or energy on board that car, but they obviously realised that Timur Bogoslavski will gain more time than them persisting with James Cottingham. So over the threshold, many of these bronze drivers have now gone, because other driver changes that are happening is Ian James gets out of the 27 Heart of Racing team Aston Martin, and Zachary Robichon takes over. Sean Galale in the 32 BMW to replace Darren Young. And here is Cottingham.
6: Porsche garage with James Cottingham, driver of the 91 Porsche. What a spectacular move into the chicane at the end of the straight to take the lead.
7: It's a weekend of luck. Bit of a endurance racing quite often is luck, because everyone's so fast and so good at their strategy. We started last, I finished my double stint first, so I couldn't have wished for a better strategy. We were great strategy call from the team. We were about to box, and I'd saved enough energy that we could go a couple more laps longer, which meant that we won those last positions, two positions in the pit stop. And then after the restart, I just had to get my head down and put out a good 10 or so laps. Really pleased how it went. I watched the BMWs have a fight between themselves. And at one point, I thought, I'm quicker than these guys, but I'm going to stay behind and see what happens. And I think that was the right call. And yeah, just really pleased and fingers crossed, hey?
6: Right call and great drive as well.
7: Thank you very much.
6: Not only luck. Thank you so much and see you later.
7: Cheers, thanks.
0: James Cottingham doing all the right things and certainly presenting the car to Timur Bogoslavski, his teammate, the 91 Porsche. However, another car beginning with P, Peugeot in the woes, Paul Di Resta. Oh, and the engine's gone, or the gearbox.
8: Gearbox broken.
0: Gearbox broken, he says. This is the car that had that high speed off, remember, when everybody was getting back up the speed on the medium tyre. But he goes into first corner, and it is a box full of neutrals. Desperately trying to get any sort of drive, but did not make it to turn three. Oh, he's inching away though now, so hang on a minute. Has he done a reset of that car, or is he just trying to get it slowly back to the garage so that the mechanics can take a look at it? He's at nothing like racing speed. Meanwhile, McLaren up against not one but two Vista AF Corsa Ferrari GT cars, the 296s.
3: That's Tom Fleming with Simon Mann and Francesco Castellacci tucked in behind. They're just outside the top 10, in fact 10th, 11th and 12th.
0: And also about to join the party, Esteban Masson in the chasing Akodis Lexus. So yes, Masson running in 13th position. Ferraris are side by side though now as well. Try and avoid contact, because we've already had BMWs into the side of one another earlier on in the stint for Darren Young and Tony McIntosh. And McIntosh, is he now out of car 69? No, he stays at the wheel for the time being. So Eric Powell not pitting. Less than 15 seconds. We're going to go full course yellow though to deal with the Peugeot, 10, I'm going to guess.
9: 9,
0: eight. That doesn't prevent, though, seven, an overtake happening, six, as Masson five, is now around the outside four, of one of the Ferraris. Can two, he stay there as we go into full course yellow?
9: Full course
0: no. Yellow. And now the Ferraris are briefly side by side as well, as they slowed at different times. They did, though, rectify that. So although they were briefly alongside one another, Simon Mann and Francesco Castellacci, I think they have continued in just about the same order. That might, though, still be looked at, because the officials won't want to see cars

0: it's about, I'm delighted it's still going, but Paul de Raspe.
1: Gearbox. Yeah, I know. We just do our best.
2: Somewhat of a non-technical term there from Paul de Raspe. I think the gearbox is kaput, basically, and the car is still able to move, surprisingly. It will get back to pit lane, but that surely will be all she wrote for one side of the Peugeot garage. 2 minutes past one. We've had a couple of hours of this year's 6 hours of Fuji. You're tuned to RS1, part of the Radio Show Limited network of channels. Bruce Jones and Johnny Palmer loving this, although it is a somewhat stop-start race, live from the Ford Racing Global Broadcast Centre. Victor Martaz leads the way in the Alpine on lap number 69. It's a full course yellow rather than a safety car, so this is not going to compromise his race lead of 10 seconds. Well, actually, it's extended to 10 seconds under the full course yellow. It will condense again in a moment or two. Ferdinand Habsburg runs in second place. Then it's Harry Tinknell's 007 Aston Martin. Danny Junkadea's 19 Genesis is fourth. And the 009 Aston Martin of Marco Sorensen is fifth. But Paul de Raspe has done a very, very good job to get the 93 car at least back to the pits. Are they going to change the gearbox? If so, I mean, we're talking about probably 15-minute job at least, and this is going to kill their race.
0: Well, entirely that, but I thought de Raspe's sentiment was quite clear when he was told, but we will do our best to do what, you know. But he did have a big off-track moment down at turn 10 where he had to take, well, he used every single bit of the escape road there, and then when he was snaking through the three lines of water-filled plastic barriers, he clouted one of those. That didn't seem to be any damage that affected the car, but certainly something that does seem to be gearbox, because he had a gearbox, a box sort of neutrals, didn't he, coming out of turn one and pulled to the side of the circuit. We thought that was over and out, but
2: then into one of the plastic blocks, but that's not going to do any damage. I fear for the grounding out that he experienced down at Dunlop. And has that done damage to the gearbox in the process? It could be entirely coincidental. So Phil Hansen's radio.
3: The four cars in front of you on the last lap were starting to struggle a bit with lap time. They were coming closer to you. The gap went down to 1.8 seconds. So they will be the next cars to fight for. And a strategy update at the moment. We are looking to change rear left only on the next stop.
0: So at this point, Phil Hansen's going, hold on, he told me all the cars in front, the tyres they all had. who had the... it was a long list. He thought he was giving, the engineer was giving him the details of the car in front. It was the four or five cars in front. They all had different tyre combinations. You can imagine Phil going, no.
2: I remember the first one and the left side tyres of the first one, but beyond that, no chance. They've got plenty to do already, these hypercar drivers, and Phil Hansen had two wheels on the grass there as well, whereas there's a McLaren now to clear. So Hansen was trying in the 83 car to get ahead of Loic Duval in the now sole surviving Peugeot. 93 is not an official retirement yet. There's no grip at all on these colder tyres. That's a good evidence of how quickly the temperature plummets on the tyres. Paul de Raspe is out of car number 93 to discuss now precisely his difficulties then, chatting to Nick Cassidy, who might not go to drive, nor, of course, Stoffel van Dorn. Hansen's radio again.
4: Front left with the Peugeot, being right on the corner.
2: Tiny touch with the Peugeot on the rear right, and now those two cars almost come into contact again because they're tucked in behind the Tony McIntosh BMW, which is running third in LMGT3. Out of turn 16 rather, they go and onto the start finish line once again. Up ahead of them is the 15 BMW of Kevin Magnussen. Still only 11th for car 15, and the 20 BMW down in 16th. So WRT with their hypercars struggling at this stage to score any championship points. Remember, should the 83 car get into the top 10, that's effectively invisible for manufacturer points. Ferrari can only score with two of their cars because all the other manufacturers do that. But each

0: car is taken into account in the respect of Alpine. I mean, this could be a huge points haul for Alpine if they can stay 1-2, but we still have two-thirds of the race to go.
1: Yeah, no, entirely. So, God, it's extraordinary to get this point in the race. I think that's the first mention, other than the countdown, from the 15 BMW, Magnussen's car. It's just been nowhere. It started down, I think, 14th in class. Yes, it was 14th in class. He'll get out of the car at some point fairly soon, but the performance of the BMWs has not been there. Rennie Rast only got up the order by some fairly canny overtaking in the early stages, but it was when there was traffic. Then, of course, that car's had its problems. Still going around. Haven't checked its lap tyres, but that bodywork, as we mentioned, there was a puncture, and then the bodywork was fitted, a new rear wing, effectively, but the bottom part of that did not mate into its position, did not get locked into position. So a big concern for Sheldon van der Linde, but also harder for him, because he was trying to become accustomed to the behaviour of the car on the track, on the conditions. If it was the Rene Rast had stayed on board, at least he'd go, oh, that doesn't feel like it did before. But you know, for the first few laps, Sheldon van der Linde, and he wasn't getting messages that we heard saying the rear wing's not fitted properly.
0: Well, yeah, I suppose you want to try and limit that information being fed to his ears, because he's going to have quite a lot going on during the first few laps. There was a little bit of concern from some of the mechanics, but then others were kind of like, well, don't say anything, it'll be fine, just brush it under the carpet and we'll wait and see. So whether everybody was aware of that rear section not being flush at all. Now, some of it might be down to what they were trying to attach it to being damaged by the tyre going down. And obviously they're pretty confident with those giant Allen keys that the locking mechanisms have done their job. Time will tell.
1: A short while ago, there was a contact between Nick de Vries and Ferdy Habsburg fighting over the lead at the final corner. No further action. That one?
0: Yes, I do remember that one. Okay. Well, that leaves the second place car in the clear, and also Nick de Vries, who is tucked in behind Sebastian Buemi. I was just trying to work out whether there was a bit of moisture on one of the camera lenses down at Dunlop. There's definitely a bit of rain in the air in that third sector. So is this where the weather system starts to arrive at Duval's radio? Not able to make the front tyres work anymore. Duval, what did we put him on in number 94?
1: Mediums. It's the story of the race so far. Mediums are just not wanting to play, but particularly where you need the grip, which is in that uphill twisting section from Dunlop, from turn 10 up to the final corner. But certainly the Peugeots have been struggling big time with that in this race. But of course, you put on the mediums, you're not going to get the grip you get off the softs.
0: And remember, it's a half and half split, as it is on a number of those cars. So younger tyres on the left side, front left, rear left, compared to the right side tyres for Peugeot number 94 that have been on from the start of the race. So it appears to be dry in the first sector. If there is any rain in the air, it's all around turn 16. Is that generally where the weather system comes in? From that end of the circuit? Or?
1: Well, there is normally a little bit of overloading at that end, because it's the closest end to the volcano, and that sort of, and it's the southwesterly wind would come in that way. However, humidity has plummeted from 90 to 89%, so I think the drivers are overstating. The wind is almost non-existent, just fluctuating between 1 and 3 kilometres an hour. I would say the visibility, I did start to reckon it was improving. You could see from various points looking down to the valley. But the dark clouds that were over the first corner, or behind the first corner, the eastern end of the circuit, do seem to have moved away. It's not a sunny day. You're not going to get a suntan, put it that way.
0: And actually, down at ground level, there's not any element at all of the track getting wet. It's still nice and dry, and the lighter asphalt shade on those racing lines. So may have just been a few specks of rain on one or two camera lenses, which have now been cleaned. Looking much better in that final sector, and it's not affecting lap pace either. 131.988 for Victor Martins, leading by 4.8 seconds over Ferdinand Habsburg. Again, though, very busy into turn number one, with the 94 Peugeot of Loic Duval just ahead of Phil Hansen, who very, very nearly piled into the back of one of the Lexus there. I think he knew precisely of the whereabouts of the RCF, but frantically flashing the lights. 87 Clement Schmidt running in fifth position. The 78 car of Esteban Masson's making good inroads as well, almost into the top 10. He's 3.3 seconds to the negative of Tom Fleming. Hansen again.
2: Copy, there's a little bit of GT traffic ahead. You can go up one EB if you want. You can go plus one on EB if you need for balance.
3: Oh yes, I can remind me later, please.
2: Copy.
1: Okay, so Eric Powell is now diving to the pits. Remember that Proton Mustang was very well placed indeed. And that will tumble down the order a little bit. I must say that Alexander West is now promoted up into third place. I thought he was going to plummet down the charts. Mm. Remember, he took over the Garage 59 McLaren from that fine stint from Finn Gersitz, his teammate. So bronze driver in after silver. And he looked so he's going to be, you know, falling down towards the tail of the top 10, but it's stabilised. So good job from the Swede.
0: Yeah, holding on at the moment and keeping at a distance Clemens Schmidt as the second placed silver. Remember, Sally Jolic has been driving that car now for over 2 hours, and he only needs to do an hour and 45 minutes. So when will Peter Dempsey take over, and will that be a double? Probably yes. Sadly, the 93 Peugeot looking very, very sorry for itself, with so many of the body panels now being taken off that car and no immediate work, as the relatively new driver into the BMW number 32 was Sean Galale, taking over from Darren Leung. And Sean, for the first time, I'm recognising that the BMWs are not in the same shot when they were neck and neck for so many of those opening laps. Let's hear from a touring car legend, Gabriele Tarquini, down in the pit lane.
4: And I am down in the Genesis Magma Racing team, and next to me it's Gabriele Tarquini, who is the sporting director of the team. It's going pretty well. It's been a really strong weekend for Genesis, strong qualifying, if we may say so, and Danny is doing a great job at the moment.
5: Yeah, the daily pace is very good. He's fighting at the top. He's in the, between the two Aston Martin now, but the pace looks very good.
4: And overall, as a team, for first season, it's been really going crescendo, better and better, and the team is really strong overall.
5: Yeah, it's sure that we are improving step by step. It's our first season, as you know, and it's very tough to fight at the top. It's the first time that we are competing for the podium position. That's great, I mean, because it means that we are improving. And that's, I mean, the target, to improve step by step and to reach the pace as soon as possible.
4: If we gave you the possibility of making a podium and such a result after 1 year, would you have taken it?
5: Yeah, sure, but I mean, we are not probably ready to fight at the top. I mean, we are building also a team around the car. Everything is new, and we need to not to dream a lot. We need to collect position. I mean, we scored the seventh position at the best at the moment, the last race in Austin, and now we are improving. I mean, I will be very happy to put two cars on the top eight.
4: Well, we're looking forward to that, but congratulations for the hard work. It seems to be paying off. Thank you so much.
5: Thank you.
0: Gabriele Tarquini at Genesis Magma Racing. Headphones immediately back on so he can get into the innards of this race once again. But yeah, car 19, Danny Junkadea, by far the better placed of those two GMR 001s. Fourth position. And if they can get a couple of cars in the top eight in a race in the near future, they'll be ecstatic at that. Interesting that they don't want to speak kind of too early, though. You know, we're a very new team. We don't want to get our hopes up too much. But compared to other teams that have been at this for a little while now in the World Endurance Championship, they have made strides in their opening season.
1: Oh yeah, they really have. And looking at the way that Danny Junkadea was fighting so hard to keep Marco Sorensen behind him, remember, he had side-by-side contact. Was it Darren Leung he hit? Yes, I think it was. You know, determined to keep track position there, but running a very respectable fourth. Marco Sorensen, how far behind? He's just under a second behind. So constant pressure. So Danny, you know, earning his corn there, but you definitely got the message. Yeah, we'll talk later in the race.
0: So between the two Aston Martins, it's a nice place to be, as the Valkyries have been carrying some good performance again this weekend. 007, Harry Tinknell's car, just 0.3 of a second ahead then of Junkadea, and Marco Sorensen about the same distance in behind. Very good run, in fact, this time for Sorensen on Junkadea, who will jink out of line in the Valkyrie with the red door mirrors. Gets his front wheels level with the Genesis rear, and then a further car length as well. Who's going to be the last of the late breakers? Surely Sorensen on the inside line, but can he stop it in time to make the corner? Little bit wide, bit of curb, but that is moved on, and 009 now up to fourth position.
1: Neat and tidy, been tried before. This time it worked. There wasn't quite so much GT3 traffic for them to negotiate. The sister car a little further back in the pack, also having its own fight, but oh dear. Sometimes it rains, sometimes it pours. Car number 20, that's Rennie Rast, under investigation for two elements of contact. One first with the 87 Lexus of Clement Schmidt, and then with James Collado. And now car number 27 has got a penalty. Heart of Racing Team's remaining Aston Martin, unfortunately, pit lane speeding issue, drive through penalty. So was it on the way in, was it on the way out? It matters not. So the 27 Aston Martin are at the moment running 7th with Zachary Brobichon. Drive-through penalty coming their way. Bumpf, out of the top 10.
0: Yeah, easy as that for a race to fall through your fingers. Still keeping a watching eye on the weather and whether we're likely to get a passing shower or something more severe than that. Remains dry at track level as the two Aston Martin Valkyries leave the black tram lines coming out of Panasonic Corner and down the start-finish straight. The Genesis isn't going to be quite close enough, the one that was picked off a lap ago for Danny Junkadea. Although Danny Junkadea, because Tinknell pits, moves back up to fourth position. So Tinknell in 007 is into pit lane. Staying out on the racetrack is the 009 Marco Sorensen, Aston Martin. So he moves up to third. Junkadea is now fourth. And Earl Bamber gets some reward, finally, up to fifth position.
1: Earl's had a very good couple of stints, really. He's been the driver sort of picking his way a little bit when an opportunity comes. So he did have the off-track moment where he got shoved off the track by Johannes Zelger. Zelger got punished for that. But Bamber, and again, in the straight line, those Cadillacs look fantastic. Maybe it's traction out of Panasonic, the final corner. Maybe it's just sheer grunt, but they're looking really good at Fuji. And again, a circuit with such a long main straight, that really does help if you can get good entry speed onto it. And they certainly seem to be doing that.
0: So Lotra was being investigated for a possible overtake under virtual safety car, but that's been looked at now and it's a no further action. So Tinknell in, Clemens Schmidt has entered the pits as well as Zachary Robichon. The latter two should be just for fuel. As mentioned, Eric Powell stayed out for a little bit longer, and those bronze drivers that are staying out for the longest amount of time are Tony McIntosh and Yasser Shaheen. Now remember Yasser Shaheen with all that damage to the rear of his 92 Porsche at the first corner of the first lap, so not really in contention now. However, Tony McIntosh, second, and set for a driver change within the next probably 3 to 4 laps because he's down to just 9% energy. They really are deciding to run all the way to the end of this particular tank of fuel, even though Tony McIntosh has done well over his drive time. And this will be to hand over, surely, to his silver teammate, Parker Thompson, with Dan Harper waiting in the wings for quite a bit later on. There's also going to be a driver change at Racing Team Turkey by TF. Sally Jolic has done 35 extra minutes on top of an hour and 45 that he normally does. This will be at least a double for Peter Dempsey, maybe a stint in three quarters. And Sally helping with the driver change as well. I think a seat insert maybe needing to be adjusted before the belts now can be done up nice and tightly for Peter Dempsey's opener. Or is it Peter Dempsey? That might be Dan Harper getting it, actually. No, that is Dempsey, who will be doing some of the bronze time that other runners have already done. Ferrari down the grass on the start-finish straight to make sure that it was clear of a McLaren and... Who was that alongside? There was another GT car alongside, anyway.
1: Hold on a second. Remember we had the complaint. Was it Ferrari? Was it the Toyota or Ferrari going past? Because remember, Buemi was livid with the McLaren driver. He said investigate that. So need to know how long ago that was when we were being shown that clip.
0: But here is Harry Tinknell, fresh from the 007 Aston Martin.
4: And I'm down in the Aston Martin Heart of Racing team with Harry Tinknell, driver of the 007 Aston Martin. A great start of the race, but can you tell us how much of a handicap was to be running the older set of tyres?
6: Yeah, it was tough, especially with the soft tyre. It's not a tyre that we use so much throughout the season so far. But we got some good data on Friday, and just where the track was at the start, with it being half wet, half dry, I think it was the only option for our car to try and maintain good track position. And then with the full course yellow, we were sort of forced into basically doing sort of almost 2.5 stints on it, but it held up pretty well. But I was under no illusions. I was sort of at a tyre deficit to everyone else around me. But of course, that will that tax that we paid at the start will come back at the end of the race. So
4: what can we expect with the medium now? Even better performance?
6: Yeah, I think obviously more longevity for sure over the double stint. And yeah, we've got tyres to play with at the end now, and our position will be struggling more. So let's hope we can come back even harder in the second half of the race.
4: Excellent. Good luck, and good to see the Valkyrie up there.
6: Thanks, mate.
1: So all plain and simple, but yes, that element that we heard Harry talking about was the tyre deficit. They decided to do the double stint, and then of course that was going to hurt the second stint, but then the safety car gave them a blessing and kept them at the sharp end of the field, chance to come in and rectify and change those tyres over. But it's the very nature of the World Sports Endurance Championship that you, in the longer races, it's all about strategy and then guesswork, as we saw of course in GT3 with one of the two teams that put one of their silver drivers in rather than starting with a bronze, built a lead of whisker under a minute. And unfortunately for Garage 59, now in the hands of Alexander West, he took over just after the safety car came out and scrubbed that, took it down to next to nothing. But actually, Alexander up into second place in GT3, felt about fourth, but he'll be coming in the next handful of laps to make a pit stop. So it's chopping and changing at the moment, but it's Alpine first and second. Victor Martins, ahead of Ferdinand Hasberg, 7 seconds or as near as is the gap between them. But this is a circuit, Fuji Speedway, where the traffic can really wreck your lap. If you're in a hypercar and you just don't get the GT3 battles up in front of you as you would like them, then it's always very, very difficult indeed. You can lose whole handfuls of time, but basically what goes around comes around. But we saw early in the race moments with a couple of the hypercars going off at turns between 14 and 15, coming up on GT3 runners, finding no grip because the track was very damp at the start of the race. There was a single car track around the circuit, and certainly Earl Bamber got a clatter. Janis Zelger was the driver charged with that one. He got a drive-through penalty for that, but Earl lost a bit of time, but his pace has been very good since then. In fact, the Kiwi up into fourth place overall. So the two Alpines covered by now 6.5 seconds. Victor Martins from Ferdi Habberg. Marco Sorensen probably owing us a pit stop very soon indeed, maybe this next time around. He's in third. Earl Bamber, he'll be coming in maybe a lap later. No, probably next time around as well from fourth. And Danny Junkerdeer, great to have a Genesis up in the top. It's been running as high as third position, but it's running in fifth at the moment. Sebastian Buemi just ahead of his teammate Nick de Vries, sixth and seventh in their Toyotas. Conditions, weather conditions. If it's not full sunshine at Fuji Speedway, you're looking over your shoulder. If it's a day like today, we've had heavy rain the last few days, rain followed by heavy rain, and it's a really tricky circuit in the wet. But at the moment, it's overcast, still high humidity, 89-90%, not much wind to blow it away. And Alessandro Pierguidi strolls out to take over his stint in his Ferrari, they're not at the sharp end of the field. I think that's safe to say. So James Collado out, and Alessandro Pierguidi get on board. What a pairing they've been over the years. But unfortunately for them, their Ferrari is outside the top 10. James Collado at one stage was running very much at the tail of the field. Three cars out of the race so far. Probably four. Gray Newell's Aston Martin still not listed as retirement, but that's now 30 laps in arrears, 39 laps in all down on the lead, so that's probably out. Certainly the two cars out at the end of the opening lap. The number 88 Proton Competition Ford Mustang, Stefano Gattuso, got caught up in a massive melee, and Martin Berry's Iron Lynx Mercedes out as well. So suddenly it's the time for the hypercars to dive into the pits. It's not a question of who blinks first. They're all blinking, but at the moment the Alpine's continuing for a further lap or so. In fact, they will have to come in next time around because their go juice, their power is down between 3% and 4%. Toyota's in the pits as well. Brendan Hartley walks out. Sebastian Buemi hops out. How many times have they swapped over across the years in Toyota? What a successful pairing they've been. So the virtual energy tank is topped up as the cars are in the pits. They'll be piling back out. Next time in, it'll be the Alpines next time around. But they were presented with the front row, but in many ways, if you speak to their team boss, Nicolas Lapierre, no, they earned that front row. Qualifying didn't happen. It was aggregate across all three practice sessions, and they'd put in some simulated qualifying runs just to make sure, with the weather being so tricky. And it's worked. They're first and second on the grid. They're lying first and second now, and in from the lead comes Victor Martin.
0: Yeah, there's something about this track and it fitting with the A424, no doubt, and seems they're the car to beat, no question about it, but there are other cars capable of coming in that final hour. We've seen it a couple of times this season where a car most unlikely, only a matter of weeks ago at COTA, you know, nobody expected the 50 Ferrari to be able to win that race going into the closing hour, but that was the result. And you could have a dominance of 4-5 hours in a race like this and still miss out on the top few positions. So Alpine will not be counting any chickens at this stage. Victor Martins, though, into pit lane. Ferdinand Habsburg stays out as the Alpines have been generally split across a couple of laps. Great dicing, meanwhile, on the racetrack between Toyota and Aston Martin. And that's the...
1: Well, they've just changed over drivers. Alex Rebras got it very loose indeed. And Brendan Hartley, no second invitation required. Dies through in the Toyota.
0: So these are both outlaps, aren't they, for these cars? And tyres that will be probably brand new as well. Brendan Hartley actually not shown on brand new tyres, but I would imagine that he's been given a fresh set, certainly on one side. And there's an element then of the tyres building temperature, but Brendan Hartley is renowned for being able to turn the tyres on very quickly indeed. For a long time he was the chosen qualifying driver, although Rio Hirakawa has generally taken that role up. We will not know who was due to qualify the Toyotas at their home race yesterday, because of course that didn't happen, but the hospitality is sold out without a question above the pit lane viewing all of these Toyota stops. So Brendan Hartley fresh into car number 8. Now the 7 car is in. Mike Conway's taken that car back out again. And Mike, it sounds like, is nearing the end of his Toyota career. Where will he go next over the winter period is the big question. But Mike Conway rejoining in what was initially 8th, dropping down to 9th place now as Paul-Luc Chatin goes over the wheel. What are Alpine checking here? The 36 car got back up to speed a moment or two ago, went into the first corner and just did not make first corner at all. So way out wide, but thankfully not finding the gravel or the grass, but there was a kick of sparks underneath number 36 as it eventually rejoined in front of the Jägermeister tribute livery on the BMW number 69. So car number 36 has rejoined with still Victor Martin at the wheel. Jules Gounon mentioned that once the initial driver change had happened, it was likely to be a double for Victor Martin, and so it proves. Soft tyres for BMW number 15. This is the one that's really struggled. Well, actually, neither BMW have particularly shone to this point. Sheldon van der Linde with that half-attached bodywork, shall we say. It's certainly not flush, whereas this 15 BMW looks a lot better. But in fairness, the rear deck is staying attached to Sheldon's car, and he is still at least ticking off laps. 16th position in hypercar currently, after the Paul de Resta dramas, which will mean that at least one of the hypercars cannot do the full distance, the number 93 Peugeot.
1: Yeah, Sheldon van der Linde, well, he's only just over halfway through his stint. Obviously, if they thought the rear wing was coming loose, or the whole rear wing section goes the whole way down to the bottom of the car, they would have brought him in by now. But obviously, they didn't seem to know, all of them, that it had gone out with it looking not quite attached. But I think you may have come up with a salient point that maybe the catch got knocked down a centimetre or so, and it's locked on, because otherwise, that that rear wing surely would be starting to fall.
0: They were frantically looking at one another, and the two guys that had those long L-lettered shaped metal pieces, I call them Allen keys, they go down fairly deep into the rear wing and the rear diffuser assembly. And they both sort of nodded at each other going, well, I've done what I normally do, so that should be secure. And then the other guy was going, but look at the rear. It's almost like it's two different cars. They're different. There's about a foot difference. But they went, well, it's secure, so just send it.
1: Yeah, because I guess it's, if you feel that whatever the has twisted into position, effectively, if your bolt at the bottom, and it's reached the end of the turn, that should be enough. So maybe you're right. Maybe it has just dropped. But it definitely, at the next pit stop, they'd be all over that.
0: Aston Martin again to the inside of the Toyota, and this
1: Rebrass on Hartley, and then Rebrass goes wider still and rejoins about turn two, but he's now back behind the Toyota again. Have you ever seen a race here with so many cars visiting the outfield at turn one?
0: I think last year's race.
1: Last year, that's true.
0: And then the year before that as well. It's something about Fuji in its tight and twisty nature, and that is the beauty of having such a tight hairpin at the end of a long, long straight as well, in that an overtake feels like it's on, and then you half forget about the corner. So Rebrass exploring the scenery for a moment or two. There is plenty of runoff, though.
1: I think what he wanted to do was go on the original circuit where you carry straight on, get onto
0: the banking.
1: The ultimate bank turn. 180 degrees, I think not. Keeps on turning after that. Bear in mind, that bank corner, it'd be dropping as it banked. And you go through 180 degrees, you keep on turning. Went to about 240, 250 degrees before he turned left and then came back on, effectively, on the run between turns one and two.
7: Turn one. Potential rain, turn one.
1: Oh, they're listening to you, Johnny.
0: Well, no, I've been saying for about half an hour that it's due
1: Mind
0: to be wet.
1: You said turn 16, the other end of the main straight.
0: I did, turn one, yes. And I also just looked at the time. It's 1:30. No, it's not. It's 1:33. So therefore, as the rain potentially arrives here in Fuji, it is time for a CrowdStrike Racing hourly update.
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0: Victor Martins leads the motor race then with his number 36 Alpine. And here's Tony McIntosh.
1: Racing, because out there you were using bump drafting down the front straight with your teammate, all kinds of contact. World Endurance Championship race, this one at Fuji, is it the craziest one you've ever been involved in?
2: This race has probably been the most hectic. It's been filled with drama since turn one, and really my goal was to just try and bring back a car that wasn't damaged. Obviously I was hit probably six or seven times by GT cars. I was hit pretty hard, almost lost the car going into turn six by a hypercar. I was sideways. But through all that, I managed to get it right in back of our sister car. I knew we were struggling on pace, especially in the straights. So I knew he was struggling, so I just went and did an MX-5 move and bumped draft him up to the front of the two cars and then just played rear gunner for a while. So it worked out in our favor. Once everything cleared up, I was able to run my lap, so it worked out great.
1: If it does start to rain, is the M3 going to be even stronger?
2: Woo! I don't know. I think right now we have a car that's in between rain and dry. So if it stays like this, we can probably pick up the pace. If it gets more dry or more wet, I don't know what we're going to have.
1: Good luck the rest of the way.
2: Awesome. Thank you.
0: Tony McIntosh with Shay Adam. Let's continue with the CrowdStrike Racing hourly update. So beyond the top two Alpines, Victor Martins and Ferdinand Habsburg, it's then Tom Gamble, who's just been told on his radio, remember, by his engineer, that the rain may be arriving at turn one in the 007 Aston Martin. Then it is Brendan Hartley in car number eight, the Toyota TR010 hybrid. Then Alex Riberas in the 009 Aston Martin, who's having a stonking fight with that Toyota. Cadillac Hurst Team Jota's V-Series R and Sebastian Bourdais drives car number 38 in sixth position, ahead of Paulie Chatat in number 19 for Genesis. Then it's Mike Conway's Toyota number 7 in eighth, ahead of Miguel Molinar in his Ferrari number 50, winners last time out, that 499p. Phil Hansen has muscled his bright yellow Ferrari up to 10th position, ahead now of Norman Nato's Cadillac and Raffaele Marchiello's BMW number 15. In LMGT3, it is Johnny Edgar's TF Sport Corvette, number 33, leading by 1.6 seconds over Timur Bogoslavski's Manti DK Engineering Porsche, number 91. Sean Galeel's WRT BMW is in third. And then the first of the McLarens for Garage 59. Tom Fleming took that car over from Antara's Au during the last pit stop. Esteban Masson, as I thought he might, is now solidly into the top five. The Akodis ASP team, number 78, ahead of Ben Tuck's Proton Competition 77 Ford Mustang. Simon Mann's Vista A, of course, the Ferrari number 21, is in seventh, ahead of Zachary Robuchon's Heart of Racing team 27 Aston Martin. Parker Thompson, who took over the 69 BMW from Tony McIntosh, who was the longest staying bronze driver, must have done well over an hour and a quarter in the end, Tony, but he ran it out of fuel and energy effectively before he handed it over to Parker Thompson. Francesco Castellacci is the final GT car in that top 10 in car number 54 from Vista AF Corsa. That is the latest CrowdStrike Racing hourly update. There'll be another one at 2:30.
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5: We cannot really influence their own race. We just try to do the best we can, make the best calls, you know. We have some decent speed as long as we are on our own. Then as soon as we are behind someone, we obviously can't overtake. So we just do the best we can, and we'll see at the end of the day.
6: Thank you very much.
0: Final few comments there from Sebastian Buemi being interviewed by Bruce Giovanni and saying we just need to do the best we can at this stage. They aren't necessarily fighting for a race win because the Alpines look so strong, and that will be all the more galling for Toyota wanting to do well at their home race. But it's interesting that, again, the officials are trying to balance the LMDH way of building race cars versus the LMH. The Toyota is an LMH car, whereas at the moment, two LMDH-derived machines, the Alpine A424s, are first and second. But the hypercar, the LMH hypercars, not that far away. Aston Martin, third, Toyota fourth, the other Aston Martin is fifth, and then another LMDH car in the form of Seb Bourdais' Cadillac running in sixth position. But yes, Johnny Edgar thoroughly enjoying a bit of weight being shed from the 33 TF Sport Corvette to lead GT by 1.5 seconds away from Timur Boguslavski. And Johnny Edgar can be the only driver now who will take the drivers' championship, unless of course he all of a sudden starts missing races, maybe through illness or other things. Let's sincerely hope not, and that he is the mainstay all the way through the season. TF won't really care about the drive. I mean, Johnny will. Johnny for sure will claim that he is the world endurance champion if he can stay there for 2026, but the team as a whole will want the 33 car to win the title as well.
6: For sure they will, but you know what really gets me, the number of drivers, reason for injury mountain bike. Stay off the bikes if you must train inside a gym at this late point in the season. Johnny Edgar, a driver who really deserves the success that presumably is coming his way, but right now he'd be looking at the sky. The sky's getting a lot darker now, a lot of grey clouds coming in, so there was, we thought the rain might, if it came, would come from turn 16. It appears to be coming the other side down the mountain.
7: You're doing a good job
6: towards
7: here,
6: turn 1.
0: Message to Sean Galale that he's doing a good job and continue at this sort of pace in his Sean Galale driving the Team WRT BMW number 32.
6: He's in third place overall, so no wonder his teammate Augusto Farfus just caught on camera waving and smiling, just sitting there wearing a t-shirt, no race suit on, so he's got time before he gets dressed up to have his stint in the car. Oh, riding on board, little flick of a windscreen wiper there. Confidence flick, or maybe the much supposed rain. Well, it's not surprising. It's 90 degrees humidity. It was the Aston Martin running around in that fabulous little scrap. With now he's got the Toyota of Brendan Hartley just in front. They've had a scrap ever since they came out of the pits. The order was reversed. Brendan going through, but maybe a little bit of spray coming off the back of the Toyota
7: the
6: in front
7: Aston
6: of him.
7: Behind is clearly fast. The sister car is the only car in the 31s before. One of the only cars in the 31s. If we can keep 32 flat as a target, that would be great.
6: Endless messaging to the drivers, but that's a little battle. Fourth, fifth, and sixth. Brendan Hartley, Toyota, Alex Ribas, Aston Martin, Sebastian Bourdais, second driver on board the number 38 Cadillac. Down the main straight, caught on the tail. Again, more windscreen wiper action on the 009 Aston Martin, going out to see if Brendan Hartley's going around the outside of a GT3 car. Yes, he is. It's a McLaren. It's picked off. Oh, trying to squeeze through as well. And certainly Alex Ribas not wanting to lose a second on the track, but it's always the case. I honestly reckon, JP, that Fuji is one of the hardest circuits visited by the WEC for traffic. Makes it exciting.
0: Yeah, it's terrific to watch from our perspective, but you wouldn't want to necessarily be in one of these hypercars when you catch the traffic in the awkward places. Catching lots of GTs on the main straight is a dream, because they generally are very well behaved and they stay well to the left, but I've seen a number of times already being able to describe to you clumps of GT traffic out of turn one, and there's just nowhere by at turn three, and then the other horror show is down at 10 when the GTs are side by side. Yeah,
6: and you're whole way up the hill.
0: Well,
6: you're still stuck behind
0: them. Yeah, all the way through that twisty uphill section of sector three, as again the 009 car of Ribas getting a good run on Brendan Hartley, gets ahead of the Toyota before the breaking point, but hasn't cleared the Toyota quite yet, so Hartley runs it a little bit deep, and now
6: Bourdais very nearly diving up the inside, because the Aston Martin really struggled to get in the corner. All that Ribas was offered was the option of the outside. By the way, just talking about the different pace of the GT3 cars relative to the hypercars, 8 laps different, 93 laps done by the Alpines et al in class, and it's 8 laps down to Johnny Edgar in his 7.5 laps actually to his TF Sport Corvette that leads that class by just a second from Timur Boguslavski, who took over the Manti DK Engineering Porsche from James Cottingham, who, just to reiterate, went from last in class, from 18th in class, to lead by the end. We saw him get caught up in the battle between those two team WRT BMWs. He didn't really want any of it. Oh, debris on circuit. It's one of those little posts that's been knocked out of position, one of those little
0: floppies,
6: but it's not floppy. Oh, it's just been driven over the top by one of the Lexuses. It's up at about turn, on the exit of turn 14-15 there.
0: Yeah, so was in the middle of the road. That's not going to do any damage, I wouldn't have thought, to a race car and to a tyre. But then, nevertheless, an awkward place for that to be sitting, because it's going to roll down the racetrack.
8: It's no long on track.
0: So it's been headbutted potentially out of the way by one of those hypercars, and has done it while they were favoured.
6: Well, it was the Lexus that hit it, and as it came out of turn 16, the final corner of the start fixture, I thought it's just slowing because the hyper. No. That was its relative acceleration out of the final corner versus the pace of three hypercars. You just go boom, boom, boom.
0: Yeah. It is incredible how these hypercars, they look quick, but it's only when you put a GT alongside them and you go, oh my word, they really are phenomenal out of some of these corners. The Cadillacs look so strong out of 16 all weekend, and no wonder that Sebastian Bourdais is able then to catch up with these two cars at a fair rate of knots. There's a fair bit of debris on the screen as well, which I don't think is moisture. It's more likely to be deposited. It's perhaps from the cars in front, although there was a flick again at the windscreen from the 009 of Alex Riberas. Whether that's on an automatic setting, do they carry this sort of that sort of technology where the rain is or almost the systems and the windscreen is sensing the rain and flicking the windscreen wiper on automatically? It's a question for one or two of you that might know such things. Now, wide into turn 16, also complicating matters is the recovering 92 Porsche, which is now in the hands of Ricardo Pera after all those difficulties early doors with Yasser Shaheen being nerfed into a spin. Or did he just spin on his own on the inside curb at turn one and then semi-collected Martin Berry, who has sadly not been seen since. So just a single lap completed by AMG number 61. So now we can catch up with El Bamba.
1: It was a crazy start out there. The Cadillac, the number 38, Mighty 38, it's known as. It fought back. You were fighting back the whole time. What more does it need to happen on the racetrack in order to get the 38 from where it is now to the front?
9: Yeah, I mean, the 38 was really strong. I mean, our Cadillac's always been really good here at Fuji. And we sort of started the mid-pack, made our way forward a bit. Well, had a bad start, made our way back forward. Got spun around, made our way back forward again, and then made a couple spots at the end. So our car's, you know, not got the peak speed, but we're definitely really good on the long run. So I think we just got to stay in there, box around, and, you know, there's so much more to come. There's a bit of drizzle out there now, so it's still 3 more hours. So I think hopefully we can have a little top five and some good points.
1: Harry Dignall talked about the 007 taking all the pain in his stint, not putting on new tyres. You didn't have new tyres for your stint either, did you?
9: No, and, you know, it's with the way these rack races are running. So we took the pain and the medicine, but, you know, I think it's going to pay off later.
1: Good luck.
9: Thanks.
0: Earl Bamba then, stepping out of car number 38, as he said, having to do the hard work not once but twice, and got back to his rightful grip position. And family on that, he started today's race in 7th position. Car 38 is now running in 6th.
7: Driver just 5 plus 2 for turn 10. Driver just 5 plus 2 for turn 10. An extremely light drizzle, like being inside a cloud here on pit lane.
0: Yeah, that was the major issue yesterday to cause qualifying to be cancelled, was the low cloud and just sheer visibility for marshal posts to see one another. Change of surface flag is out though as well, to warn those approaching turn 1, 2 and 3 that it could be pretty greasy out there. But the advice to Brendan Hartley on that message was that it's a very, very small increase of rainfall.
6: Yeah, one of the things you always get at the circuit when you have a day like this and the cloud comes down the mountain, starts to envelop the top, is the sheer drop from the highest point on the circuit, which is the middle of the start-finish straight. Oh, Riberas makes a move up the inside of Hartley, and this time gets the move done, but he's not attacking at turn one. He's worked out that's a loser's gambit, and instead doing it at the start of the third section when you start climbing up the hill out of a Dunlop turn number 10. Got it done. Will he be able to pull clear? But nice and neat. But, swept to the outside. That's the and then to the inside. It was a flick from the left of the track to the right. And Brendan Hartley would have blocked the first move. No choice for the second. Steered out of the way. Good move.
0: Yeah, indeed. No contact. Brendan Hartley had to be kind of game for that, though, as well. Complicit.
6: Full course yellow. Debris at turn 16. They've just been reporting that maybe that cone is still there. The floppy that was dislodged at turn 15 went under the nose of one of the Lexuses. Talking of the Lexuses, car number 87, down quite low in class, about 14th or something. Clement Schmidt's got a drive-through penalty coming his way.
10: All right.
6: That was for 10 seconds at the next pit stop. I got ahead of myself there. That was for contact at turn 11. Can't remember what that was, but anyhow, it has been spotted.
0: Turn 11. No, I'm not sure either, or indeed whether we saw it at the time. Ricardo Pera leaping the curbs a few moments ago in the 92 Porsche. That is less damaging for Clement Schmidt than a drive-through, which would be an exclusive visit to the pit lane, where obviously the team could not work on the car. Whereas that time, it generally just comes to a halt. The team don't touch it for 10 seconds, and then the normal pit stop can commence.
11: We will remove full course yellow in less than 15 seconds. 10, 9, 8, 7, 6, 5, 4, 3, 2, 1. Full course yellow removed.
0: I've sort of lost track of how many full course yellows we've had to this point. It's 3 full course yellows, I reckon. Just the one virtual safety car and 2 safety car periods. The one right at the start of the race and then the one that has to follow a virtual safety car automatically. Riberas, Hartley and then Bourdais for 3 different manufacturers. So Aston Martin, Toyota and the chasing Cadillac are 4th, 5th and 6th places. It's an Alpine 1-2 with Tom Gamble in 007 Aston Martin, 10 seconds away from the second of those Alpines. So Alpine looking comfortable at this stage. But Tom Gamble's giving it his all. Of course, Riberas was bottled up behind the Toyota for a little while, and he's now making a bit of a break, although I noticed that the car was almost being drifted there through turn 13. So that's not going to help the tyre wear or indeed his lap time. Johnny Edgar's still a second clear of Timur Boguslavski in LMGT 3. So the TF Sport Championship leading Corvette onto lap 90 now, number 33, ahead of Timur Boguslavski. And Tom Fleming up to third place now in the McLaren that he took over from Antares Au in their last stop.
6: Well, Alex Riberas, we heard a very sanguine interview, an interview with a very sanguine Sebastian Buemi. His car, his number 8 Toyota, is the one Brendan Hartley's driving, just been past the Aston Martin of Riberas, having got in front. Immediately he's pulled out more than a second and is just no issue at all. Drive-through penalty, unfortunately, just being issued at the moment. This car, number 91.
0: Second place.
6: Dearie me. So that's...
0: Now, was Boguslavski at the wheel at the time?
6: Yeah, I'm just trying to work it out. Yellow flag.
0: No, it was an hour ago. No. So that would have been a James Cottingham stint. As a few seconds ago into the first corner, the McLaren, is that 58 or 10? No, it will have been the 10 of Tom Fleming and Sean Gillale alongside. And that's how Fleming got into third position, to head Sean Gillale. As the ponchos are coming back out again, maybe they've just been kept on and had been given a couple of hours to dry out. But now the rain is starting to arrive in small amounts, and more so at turn one. Not sure the whole of the track is yet affected by the rain.
6: It's both ends of the main straight, actually. But weirdly, a few moments ago, a reporter, I think it was reported slippery surface at turn 15, and about 12 seconds later they said, clear.
0: Okay.
6: I don't think so.
12: Wet track from now on. We are declaring wet track from now on. No need to turn on the rain lights. Wet track, no need to turn on the rain lights yet.
6: Yeah, slippery surface at turn 15. This is at 5:44. I lost track of the time, but 30 seconds later, suddenly clear. Don't think so. So a few more cars putting their windscreen wipers on. It's always that moment, do I turn them on for the first time? Do I leave them off? And I'm quite sure you're right that Rebrest's car has it an auto setting, as on a sensor, because in the heat of the battle you don't always have time to flick your blades on, but no one else is doing so at the moment. Always, again, that first time you put the blade across the screen, the wiper across the screen, you go, ah, smeared it now. Right, a few cars starting to dive into the pits, and it's the Cottingham car now with Ricardo Pera.
0: That's doing drive-through, isn't it?
6: Team of Bogoslavski.
0: This is the drive-through that has to be served within three laps of it being announced, and well, Bogoslavski had to show his intentions there that he was heading to pit lane, because the danger was that the McLaren that was right behind
6: him
0: was either going to follow him or block his path to pit road. So Bogoslavski inching his way to the right. The McLaren didn't want to pit, and you can cross the blend line from right to left. It's sort of invisible in that direction, but left to right, Bogoslavski had to be well over to it so he doesn't then get another penalty for crossing the blend line on his way into the pits. That was a 29 second pit stop, though, so from point to point, didn't stop, wasn't allowed to stop with the team, and that is the drive through served. But from second position, he has fallen to sixth place now, in behind Ben Tuck's Proton Competition Ford, and the race leading Alpine having to deal with a couple of GT cars, not least the BMW of Sean Gallale, and Tom Fleming is a bit further up the road as well. And slowly and surely, these two Alpines will have to lap Johnny Edgar too. So this will either help or hinder Johnny Edgar, depending on where the Alpines find him, because both cars will have to get through in fairly quick succession, and it just depends whether Johnny's going to lose a bit of time here. It looks like Tom Fleming has done. Although we're now mapping, of course, the gap from first to second, which was the gap first to third, and Fleming has gained the place on Bogoslavski after that visit to the pit lane. Tom Gamble, clear road in front of him. Now, that's a positive thing, purely because this Valkyrie will be better in clear air rather than in the dirty air behind fellow hypercars. However, it is a bit concerning that there's now a 13-second gap to the race leader and 10 seconds to second place. Doesn't appear that the Astons have an answer to the Alpine speed, at least in this middle phase of the race. We're not that far away from half distance now.
6: Yeah, getting very, very close. But it's not just middle point in the race. It's just intermediate conditions, isn't it? Not necessarily for... Well, it is almost for intermediate tires, because it's certainly hanging cloud over the start-finish straight. Wipers beating intermittently down to turn one. We ride with Alex Rebras, but yeah, he's away off the tail of teammate Tom Gamble. The gap between them is 23 seconds, so allowing for the vagaries of the different attacks they've done according to the tyres they put on the car. Just remember 007, Tom Gamble's car is sort of half a stint out in some ways. When are they next due in? In fact, not entirely dissimilar. I think about three or four lakhs extra time in this stint for Alex Rebras. Gamble will have to pit earlier. But a big difference between them. But the key for Rebras was getting ahead of Brendan Hartley. Yeah, but he's only pulled 2 seconds clear.
7: Chains everywhere. You can energize both sides of tires, especially high speed.
13: Okay, come here,
6: try. Well, talking of Hartley, there was a message to him. You can energize. What a great thing in the stint. You're giving your all. Now you can energize, but both sides of the car. This circuit, very much the loading on the left-hand side, as it would be being a clockwise circuit, but actually the particular format with some long, long arcing turns really does load it up here at Fuji.
0: Alexander West out of energy in his number 58 car, so they will replenish that. The fuel's going in, and he's surely going to stay at the wheel of the car as well. He's got to do an hour and 45 minutes, whereas Finn Gersitz only did a stint, didn't he, in the 58 car to get that massive lead, and then he handed over to his teammate. So Finn will have to go back in as probably stint four. Well, actually, I mean, Alexander's probably done a couple of stints here, but this should be, in the raw sense, two stints to get his hour and 45 minutes out of the way, whereas Finn owes us still about 45 minutes or so. And then the third driver in McLaren number 58, who is Benji Goethe, will bring that car to the flag. But, yeah, their hopes of winning the race by building a lead, by putting a silver in, were rather burned by the safety car being sent out as part of a virtual safety car initially. And that destroyed their strategy. Although we've both been impressed with Alexander West's pace since then. and he was maintaining a podium position for a little while, but then was swallowed up by various silver-rated drivers after that.
6: Alexander was eminently sensible. If there was an element on the track where it may lead to difficulty, he backed out. He wasn't prepared to waste it for a trip over the damp curbs and a spin. Very, very sensible driving. You know, again, a mature driver behaving in a mature way. Conditions are definitely changing at the moment. The visibility on the start-finish straight is a long, long straight with that hump in the middle and then the drop down to the first corner. It's quite hazy up there, lower part of the circuit. You really do drop away to go down to the lowest points on the circuit. But I reckon the lowest part is probably turn 10, the start of the third section, the climb back to the start-finish straight. It's fine down there in terms of visibility, but once you start climbing up the hill, gets harder and harder. It's just slippery. A lot of it is, you can see the cloud on the start finish straight. You can't see much further down, but the moisture level is up. In fact, I tell you what, we're hovering at 89-90% humidity. It's up to 93%, so sticky air temperature.
14: And I'm down in 18.5.
0: Here's Tom Fleming,
14: McLaren driver, McLaren number 10, Tom Fleming. Tom, how are the conditions out there? Can you feel the rain?
15: The grip is definitely degrading. I was towards the end of my stint then, at about 40 laps on the tyre. So naturally the grip's fading, but at spots of the circuit there's a lot of localised drizzle, so it's making things quite a challenge out there.
14: And are you going to be back in the car?
15: Yeah, in about an hour's time, hopefully. This is not too much of a physically demanding circuit, but all of our cooling devices have failed, so it's quite hot, as you could probably tell.
14: We can see. Thank you very much, and see you later then.
15: Thank you very much.
6: Oh dear, for number 20 BMW, bad to worse. Off-track moment has rejoined, but Rani Rast had his moment. The bodywork got damaged. That might have loosened it a bit further, but holding down prior to that, Sheldon van der Linde. That was on his outlap, I think.
0: Alpines are nose to tail, and all of a sudden Ferdinand Habsburg is ahead of Victor Martins. So Martins was leading earlier, was he not? They switched positions.
6: Well, it happened during that interview, so...
0: Yeah. Well, anyway, Ferdinand Habsburg now leads the race, so what was the lap time like from Victor Martins? 1:33.2, a full second faster last time around was Habsburg, and the gap is starting to open up, but it was about 4 seconds as they were going through traffic. So what happened to Victor Martins? That's team orders for me.
6: Definitely. And the fastest lap of the race has been set by the driver now in the lead race, Ferdy Hasberg. So he must just feel a little more confidence. And the team said, flip him round.
0: Yeah.
6: If you can pull further clear, you go ahead and do that.
0: So even though Martins had a reasonable lead, that obviously condensed whilst they were in traffic and happened.

0: is right, the 91 Porsche from LMGT3. And was there contact? Yes, there was, which forced the 20 car into a spin. But Timo Boguslavski is going, well, what was I supposed to do there? I was keeping it tight to the curb. And when you've got hypercars side by side, the BMW was doing battle.
1: Absolutely no way to go there. I got sandwiched by both of them. No way to go.
0: So it was, which Ferrari? 51 on the outside. BMW stuck in the middle, and then the Porsche of Timo Boguslavski making contact with the BMW. That's going to be looked at as well. A raise of the eyebrows from Vincent Voss down in the WRT garage. But Boguslavski's gesticulating, going, well, I couldn't have done anything in that situation either. You can run three abreast cars through there, but maybe the Ferrari was doing a bit of pinching at the same time. So it was, did I say the 51? So Alessandro Pier Guidi on the outside line of 100R.
2: Yeah, I think three cars tried to cover the space for two and a half there, unfortunately, and being the car in the middle, Sheldon van der Linde had just got his nose ahead of the Porsche, got pivoted over its nose, rotated between effectively the little kink at turn two, and by the time they got to turn three, he was back on the track, position lost, and those moments could actually get a whole lot worse, couldn't they? We've had that little lowering cloud, the grass being very damp, you could be so quick into the barriers, but luckily a bit of runoff on the left-hand side of the track where he went spinning, but another setback for the BMW team. Sheldon stone last in class now.
0: And he got straight onto the radio saying, I had absolutely nowhere to go there, got sandwiched between the two cars, and contact was kind of inevitable, spinning the BMW out. The next question is, has the Porsche number 91 been damaged in any way? Of course, had the drive-through not been necessary, so therefore, I can't remember what that was for now, the 91 Porsche, but they wouldn't have been in that position anyway had there not been the need to serve a penalty. So that is sometimes the case as well. You have to do a drive-through, which puts you in the thick of the action, and incident may well be plenty as a result. It certainly was at the start of the race, with carnage involving four different cars from LMGT3, and sadly two cars would be out on the spot as a result of that, the Martin Berry AMG car, and also another GT car that could not be repaired, the Stefano Gattuso Proton Competition 88 Ford. But the other Ford's going pretty well in this race. I'm just checking the information regarding the penalty for car number 91. It was a drive through yellow flag at turn 2, which was just before 1 o'clock, so just over an hour ago. Not obeying yellow flag, maybe overtaking. So that was, we think, James Cottingham at the wheel, and ultimately serving that penalty has meant that the 91 Porsche was in the wrong place at the wrong time there and might be carrying some damage there as well as a result. Ben Tuck now leads LMGT3 ahead of the Parker Thompson WRT BMW, and Peter Dempsey, the only bronze in the running now. Yes, because the other bronze drivers listed are actually all out of the race. Can add to our retirements list, by the way, Gray Newell's Heart of Racing Team Aston Martin and Paul de Resta's Peugeot from Hypercar. Otherwise, everybody else is still in the race, as Zach Robichon brings the 27 Heart of Racing Team Aston Martin into pit road. And that will receive a full tank of fuel before being sent on its merry way. Not surprised to see the Fords doing so well, because, as I say, on average lap times during free practice 1 and 2 on Friday, they were collectively the best manufacturer. I looked at times across the two cars of each of the nine manufacturers we have in GT, and Ford was the standout, probably only by a tenth of a second or so on average times. And Ben Tuck, it was his time that put the 77 car on pole position from free practice 2 a couple of days ago. So Ben now leading from Parker Thompson, but he, having said that, will be in earlier than the WRT 69 BMW. He's in within now 18% of energy, so that's going to be what, another 10 minutes maybe?
2: Yeah, thereabouts. But I mean, he has built a nearly 21 second margin over the

0: Team WRT BMW. So, Ben Tuck pressing on doing what he needs to do, but I must say, actually, just the more and more I flick back and look at the replays at the start, you realise there were winners and losers in the GT3 class, with pretty much everybody being forced out wide, either by people coming up the inside or cars just spinning in front of them. It was very, very busy, and in fact, Eric Powell went from about sixth by taking a massive loop around the outside up into second in class, and that really has set them up. Be interesting to see where they get to, but of course, their sister car, as you mentioned, Johnny, out at the very first corner.
1: 99 laps completed by the LMGT3 leader, who is Ben Tuck. Parker Thompson is, as you say, 21 seconds adrift, although will take the race lead when the Ford ahead of him pits. Peter Dempsey is a decent chunk ahead of Marvin Kirchhoffer, although Kirchhoffer's lapping at about a second a lap quicker. And Kirchhoffer taking over the number 10 car from Tom Fleming, who we were hearing from not too long ago. Sean Galale in the second of the BMWs mean that the WRT GT cars are doing a heck of a lot better in this race than their hypercars.
0: Yeah, they look quick throughout, maybe not as the quickest in the group, but they did spend the early parts of the race just totally in mortal,
1: glued together.
0: Mortal combat with each other, which must have had Vance Zandvoort, you know, raising our eyebrow just a little bit. Might have been a message or two we haven't heard yet, but it was tough in those opening laps. Then, of course, they had James Cottingham in that mix with them. His car has been put back a little bit with the drive-through penalty for what we believe was a yellow flag infringement. But anyhow, at the moment, it's looking rather nice for Proton competition for the number 77 Ford Ben Tuck, 20 seconds. The good Peter Parker Thompson doing a nice job in second. And Peter Dempsey, well, he's just been one of the stars of the season, hasn't he? A bronze who can mix it with the big guns. And it's great for someone like Peter. I mean, you know, his career's gone on forever, but it's a chance to get to shine on the world stage is something he's just absolutely grabbing with both hands. And a lot of people who've been supporting him over the years, delighted with his form.
1: Amazingly, Proton competition and therefore still waiting for their first podium result of the season, let alone a race win. And we were a long way off that with just under 3 hours still to go. But with the 88 out, after barely a lap completed, the sister Ford, obviously it's very important for Proton as a group to score well with their other car. And Ben Tuck is entirely a safe pair of hands. He's also rapid and in the 142s that time around, 142.6. Parker Thompson marginally faster. And actually, Peter Dempsey able to do similar lap times too. Johnny Edgar in the TF Sport 33 has dropped back to 6th position with his latest pit stop. But we have lots of different ways of cutting the cake as far as LMGT3 is concerned. I almost felt that the virtual safety car would even everybody up, and I think it did. But then since then, we've had opportunities to pit, mainly because bronze drive time had been reached by a number and they wanted to get the bronze out and the silver driver in. So that's why some have gone off strategy now compared to others. That whole incident involving Alessandro Pierguidi, Sheldon van der Linde and Timur Boguslavski in the respectively Ford, BMW and Porsche is now under investigation, by the way. It turns 4 and 5, 100R, not the biggest surprise of the race, but that will be checked. More difficult though to apportion blame, because it was almost a classic racing incident. 3 into 1 was not going to go. I didn't necessarily, there wasn't a standout somebody at fault in that. Mike Conway's radio. A lot of understeer in what corner was he saying? Every corner maybe for number 7 Toyota, that was.
0: I think it's best to cover off the whole circuit. Yeah, turns 1 mainly to 16.
1: Yeah, okay. Well, he's in 8th, now behind the other Toyota, which is running 5th and going well for Brendan Hartley. He's in the low 1 minute 32s, but a mid 1:31 for Ferdinand Habsburg on those fresher tyres makes complete sense for Alpine to have switched their A424s, therefore. And the gap is now nearly 8 seconds that separate Habsburg from Victor Martins. Windscreen wipers needed this time from number 12 Norman Nato Cadillac. who is following Miguel Molinar through turn number three. And underneath the Motul banner, the BMW that was started in the hands of Tony McIntosh and has been handed over to Parker Thompson, still missing that big old chunk, the sharp bite out of its rear left corner beyond the rear wheel, but doesn't seem to be affecting its pace so much, because that car running second, and I reckon should inherit the race lead just as soon as the final 9% of Ben Tuck's Ford runs out.
0: Challenge for second place now, because Victor Martin's got Tom Gamble all over him into turn one. Who's going to come out ahead? It's still the Alpine, but the pressure is really, really coming on. The second, the Aston Martins, having got clear of Brendan Hartley, is only a second clear. After one lap, it was 1.2 seconds clear. After about the next eight laps, it stayed just 1.2 seconds. So I really expected things to change the other way. Very few cars actually looking comfortable out there at the moment. I must say, you can just see a lot of them just turning in and the front washing away. Alpine in second place. Victor Martins is really trying to hang on. He's got one of the BMWs from a Team WRT in front of him. That's from the GT3 class. They whip round, but a far, far better run from, oh, very nearly contact Rebrask. Martins somehow gets into turn 10 ahead, but is late into the corner. Tom Gamble had got in front, is back in behind, but that was when you're trying to be brave in these conditions, it can so easily go wrong, and it very, very nearly did for the Alpine. The Aston Martin had so much speed. Frankly, I can't understand how Martins is still ahead.
1: No, and the change of direction was necessary from Tom Gamble, because he realised the closing speed was way too much to contend with, and that Tom Gamble almost literally pushing the second of the Alpines through Panasonic corner, turn 16, which tightens up on the exit. Now he goes well over to the right, does Gamble. He's going to pit, that's why. I thought that was just a strategy to get good trajectory into turn number one, but no. They've decided to get him out of this. Well, he's down to zero energy anyway, so it's not strategy in that respect to try and leapfrog Martins in a different way. He needed fuel. And how many more laps for Ben Tuck, the GT3 leader? Maybe this one and one more.
0: That is really interesting. That shows a top driver, doesn't it? This is a circuit where Tom Gamble had a horror show. Was it last year or the year before?
1: No, last year, I think.
0: Last year. Yeah. But here he was on his in-lap, and yet he was had to jink out of the way. He was so close to the car ahead. Of course, in conditions like this, put the pressure on the car in front of you. They may crack. They may just go a little bit wide on to the damper parts of the circuit. But, that was a phenomenal miss on the approach to turn 10. That long, long, slightly downhill, sweeping right-hander through turn 9. And the Aston Martin came within... Ooh, And that's whatever, of clipping the back, and suddenly second and third could have been out of the race there, but a good save.
1: What's that message that's constantly drilled into drivers from engineers? Maximise your in-lap. I mean, he was desperate to try and do that, but there was an Alpine in his way. Clearly, the quicker of the two cars was the 007 Aston Martin, so he had to try and force an error from Victor Martins. It nearly came, but so did pretty brutal contact as well. So, the two drivers knew what they were doing, because they're in different cars and have slightly different ways of approaching, one defending, one attacking, and it could have gone very, very wrong that. But Tom Gamble will survive to stay at the wheel of that car and to live through another stint, therefore. I was remembering, I'm pretty sure it was last year, where one incident forced him to pit to repair damage.
0: And then straight on at turn one.
1: And then straight on and spin, and he spun into retirement, basically, because it was diminishing returns for young Tom.
0: Yes, I thought the message you were going to say is from team chiefs, to finish first you have to finish.
1: Well, there's that one too.
0: Someone who used to race in Japan, as Scottish of nature, when he was racing at the Jim Russell Racing School, when they were running a team in Formula Ford 2000, spun off and wrecked the car on the parade lap at the start of the race, on the formation lap, and that was the conversation was changed to finish first you have to finish, but to finish at all, laddie, first you have to start, said John the Kilt Kirkpatrick as he grabbed his belts and hauled the driver who's nameless, Anthony Reid, by the way.
1: Yeah, it's a good point. And you very, very rarely you're going to have an answer to that.
0: There's no comeback.
1: Ferrari in number 50 for Miguel Molinar. Victor Martins has come in as well, so he was only going to pit the very next lap. He kept the Aston Martin behind him, but what's the pit stop like for Tom Gamble, and are they able to get ahead of Victor Martins by virtue of the pit stop, I wonder. This should see a driver change. It does. Jules Gounon, who is rejoining now, but I don't know whether that order is quite accurate yet. So has Gounon slotted in behind Gamble? Or is Gamble still going to have a faceful of that Alpine A424? Ferdinand Habsburg continues to lead the race. No, Gamble's ahead now of Gounon by 2.7 seconds. So did they do tyres on either of those cars? Surely they did for Gounon, because they put him back in again. Unless they've given him the original tyres back again. There's a major problem here for the number 50 Ferrari of Miguel Molinar, in that they can't get the car jacked up to put tyres on it. So 50 Ferrari, winner last time out at COTA, is going to have an extended pit stop. Did Molinar get out? And did they change drivers? There's another airline now being offered to the car. But this is hemorrhaging time, as meanwhile, one of the Toyotas, it's Brendan Hartley's number 8 car, has come into pit lane as well.
0: You know, when you're running a top team, as all these teams are, you have to have procedures for when things go wrong. And how long is that list going to be? It's motor racing, it could be, you know, thousands of items, but just this element to put an inflatable bag under the car, effectively, to get it up when the jacks don't work, and then they want to get it level. Mechanic on top of the car, rocking it up and down.
1: We're trying to get it down again. That's the problem now. Yeah, because it'll go up very quickly, but then it's getting all the air out of the bag to lower the car so that it can now drive off.
0: And the bag is inflated, but it's still stuck under the bottom of the car. Now I think they've got it. Hold on, call the chubbiest member of the team to come and sit on the car. You've got to do something here. So, oh, dearie me. So that will shuffle the number 50 Ferrari to the very tail end of the hypercar crew. Order. Of course, we've lost one of the 17, Paul Di Resta's Peugeot gearbox problems, over and out of the race, but that was an odyssey. Yeah. An odyssey of time lost.
1: And a kick of the tail, which nearly made contact with the 83 Ferrari that was being pitted just a couple of bays further up. I'm reminded after a Christmas stayover, maybe when you had family around and the air mattress had to go up, and then trying to deflate that as quickly as possible and get rid of the unwanted guests.
0: I thought you meant that people were leaving in such haste they nearly hit the other car and down the next one down the pavement. Right, car, we're away from that lot.
2: Race is over, basically. Race is over, but foot push. Watch the white line.
1: So the debrief at AF Corsa is now ongoing, because that's not going to be sorted in a hurry. Victor Martins, meanwhile, is out of car 36, and he's handed over to Jules Gounon, so he's having a chat in the garage.
3: Well, we're down in the Alpine Endurance team with Victor Martins, driver of the 36 car. Can you tell us what happened towards the end when the performance was degrading?
4: Yeah, I think we went for a double stint on the soft. It's definitely not easy, you know, with the conditions. You cannot put the tires, you cannot put enough energy in it. You slide, and then everything is getting worse. But I think we have got some good tires for the end of the race. I think the 35 is a bit on an offset strategy, different one than us. That's why the performance was a bit more present right now. But at the end, I think we'll be able to fight for the win, and that's the most important. Now Jules is in the car, and let's see where we are.
3: Thank you very much.
4: Thank you.
1: Victor Martins putting a brave face on the situation, but that's the yin and yang of one of these races, is you take the pain in the middle portion, knowing that you've got good tyres waiting in the wings for the closing stints. In the meantime, Ben Tuck did pit the leading Ford Mustang in LMGT3, so car 77's lost the lead, but Sebastian Priot's taken that car over and is going to be obviously rapid in the Guernseyman's hands. So we'll see that car go back up to the front, and it is now the most fueled of cars in and around it, so it will be able to stay out, all things being equal, and lead the class again, as slowly and surely the 6 cars ahead will need to come in. The first of those should be Peter Dempsey's Racing Team Turkey by TF Sport Corvette, in actual fact. But that'll be too early, I reckon, to get Peter out of that car if they're looking to for him to do the hour and 45 minutes in a couple of stints. No further action for the 32 Sean Galale BMW, which was under investigation for potential infringement under the yellow flag at turn 2. That was the same yellow flag that caught the 91 Porsche out, wasn't it? The Porsche was assessed a drive-through penalty, whereas BMW says, BMW are told, that's fine, and you can carry on. Where is car 32? Fourth position for WRT.
0: Yeah, it's been in a good, solid position all the time. Seldom outside the top six. I think the point you were making there, and in fact, Victor Martin was making, if someone's looking at a round of the World Endurance Championship for the first time, or goes to Le Mans for the first time, it's understanding the way the teams are trying to work their tyres, and this element of taking the pain, doing a second, a third, even a fourth stint, we've seen sometimes, for people to give them sweeter tyres at the end of the race. But you may never get towards the end of the race, so your sweet rubber may not get used. But it is something, if people are coming across from Formula 1, of course, even within Formula 1, you know, you've got a certain number of pit stops you may make, maybe you rather not, but it's so much more emphasised in the World Endurance Championship. It just adds another element, but it does mask the race for quite some while. But then you see how much is the margin they're going to have when they get on the better tyres towards the end of the race. Always interesting. And of course, in the World Endurance Championship, it's seldom a race when someone doesn't do something different at the front. Often down to the fact they've had a puncture or something, and it's force majeure. They come in, they go, right, we might as well stick new rubber on, which then has an element later in the race. But again, I reckon every second driver will get out and we'll talk about, we're taking the pain now.
1: Yeah.
0: Why not?
1: It's a good excuse, whether you think you've driven well or not, actually. We had a fair bit of pain to get through, but things will improve. Now it's nose to tail between Timo Boguslavski and Simon Mann. And this is for 8th and 9th places. Again, cars that have been reasonably well fueled. Prio's in the best position now because he's just taken his pain from an energy perspective, needed to get out of the race lead. That was Ben Tuck handing over to Prio. But Boguslavski and Simon Mann are pretty much matching one another for their energy runs. Expecting Dempsey in probably the end of this lap, and then a couple of laps later, Parker Thompson. So that'll cycle Marvin Kirchhoffer to the front of the field in the number 10 McLaren. Remember, at the start of the race, it was going very, very nicely for another German, Finn Gersitz, who had a lead of a minute or so. Well, it may not be a bad race entirely for McLaren, with the pendulum swinging back in the direction of Garage 59, number 10. The other Toyota's now pitting. That's Mike Conway in the number 7. So we've already seen a stop for car 8, which has emerged, still with Brendan Hartley driving it, in 10th place. But Conway's in from 5th. Paul Chatin, who got pretty high up in the order with his Genesis, is also stopping for some fuel. And next time around, Mathis Joubert, who remains the only silver graded driver in the whole of the hypercar class, he'll be in next time around from 3rd. And this is a time for WRT to take a screenshot of the timing screen, because car 15 is up as high as 2nd place. They'll be almost disbelieving the situation there, and unfortunately it's not really a reality anyway, because of the offset strategy of the BMWs versus everybody else.
0: Yeah, pit stop very much due in that case, so we will have the shuffling of the pack. But unfortunately for the 15 BMW, it'll go back down the order. Marcello ought to stay on board, because Magnussen did the first couple of hours pretty much, and then they will save their third driver, Dries Van Tor, for the final stages in the race. Just over 2.5 hours remain out of the 6, and it's 6 hours all the way to the end of the season, isn't it, with the races in Barcelona in October, and then back to Monza. Of course, the initial calendar would have had us racing elsewhere, but obviously the turmoil in the Middle East has made getting cars there very, very difficult indeed, and the ramifications, I would suggest, will run on to next year, because already at this point in the autumn, people are making decisions in all sorts of championships about the races that would they be there in December, January, and possibly even edging into February. So other venues are being sought, and one of the races has been rejigged. Nothing to do with the World Endurance Championship is the 24H Series, heading, instead of Dubai, where it's been for 20-plus years, to Kyalami to get the cars up to altitude in the Southern Hemisphere summer. Should be a hottie.
1: Yeah.
0: Something a little bit different.
1: Roughly the same weekend, isn't it? Second weekend of January. But, over to the east side of South Africa, That's taken some scouting out that venue, but I mean, it's got a history, a recent history of a 9-hour race.
0: I've been down to 2019. I was down for that. It's been on a lot, and I tell you what, if you want to watch thunderstorms with lightning come in from the distance, we had one, and I went out into the pit lane. I was doing pit lane reporting. And I came back in again because I realised I was the tallest thing in the pit lane, and the lightning was phenomenal. It was coming in so quickly from downtown Joburg in the distance, in the dark, full on sort of sonne lumière. But I think drivers who have been there will fall. That's another circuit with good gradient change. Boy, does it rise and fall.
1: Race leader, and remember the Alpine switched during the previous stint, so race leader is into the pit lane for Ferdinand Habsburg to hand over to Charles Milesi. He was part of the winning driver lineup last year, and 35 going the right way about it to repeat that result. It seems highly unlikely we might have a Peugeot in second place, because one of them sadly already out of the race, and the 94 car, although being driven very well by Theo Pourchaire, is down in 13th position. He's just had the left side tyres of his 94 Peugeot freshened up. And that does seem to be the way most teams are doing it. Not mixing their compounds so much, but putting the fresher soft tyres on the front left and the rear left. We did have a situation, and we still have got, according to our records, Ferraris on three softs and one medium. And likewise, Theo Pourchaire, it's a mixture, so half soft and half medium on the Peugeot, but it was a full medium set that Paul de Resta had all those problems with reheating after a safety car, and came in very hot indeed into Dunlop at turn 10, could barely stop the car. 69 BMW in as we expected. Parker Thompson is out of energy. So this is the point where Marvin Kirchhoffer in the number 10 McLaren will lead LMGT3. And also in from the race leading hypercar is Lello, Raffaele Marchiello in his BMW. So that'll leave Tom Gamble in front, because remember that it was Gamble versus Gounon not that long ago. And Gounon fed back in behind Tom Gamble. So Aston Martin will lead the 6 hours of Fuji very shortly.
0: Yeah, but a lap ago, Vincent Vos would like us to say hypercar, BMW in the lead, and also in GT3. But for Marchiello, that will shuffle it down the pack. He'll stay on board. As I said, the third driver, Dries Van Tour, will be kept for the final 2 hours. We've got half an hour to go to get us to the final 2 hours of the six-hour race, but for BMW, hasn't been a race of glory. The number 15 has had a remarkably anonymous race thus far. Any problems in that team, unfortunately, has fallen to the sister car, car number 20. Had a drive-through penalty, etc., etc., and that, therefore, is way down the order in 15th place overall. Sheldon van der Linde eventually will get out and go, well, that wasn't my favourite race, because it hasn't been kind to him.
1: Exactly 2:30 in Fuji. It's 7:30 in the morning back in Central Europe. So good morning if you're just waking up and joining us here on RS1. Let's catch up with Ferdinand Habsburg, first of all, before we do the update. Down in the pit lane.
3: And again in the Alpine Endurance Garage with Ferdi Habsburg, driver of the 35 Alpine. Ferdi, triple stint. How do you feel? And this helped you keeping the lead as well.
5: Yeah, I feel great. I love Fuji. I love the place. I'm really grateful to the guys, the team. So far, every pit stop has been perfect. And we went for the half-race strategy between Charles and me. And now I'm a bit dead, honestly, because it was a long time in the car. But it was awesome, man, when we had a bit of drizzle, brought a bit of excitement into it. But in the end, I just had to do my laps. And the car is fantastically fast, Alpine. Incredible job with the car, and yeah, now I'm just gonna, you know, freshen up a bit, watch the timing screen, and you know, Charles is an incredible racing driver, and I trust him fully with the second half of the race.
3: Do you think it's still manageable with the Aston Martins, which have been showing great pace as well?
5: Yeah, absolutely. I mean, all of them really, the Genesis for me, the Astons, they've been kind of keeping us on our toes, and it's very much, I think, a tyre strategy race for me, because when I was on the fresher tyre, I could make a lot of ground. When they were on the fresher tyre, they were catching me. So in the end, it's just about getting to the end at the right time with the freshest tyres, I think, which, anyways, it's where we're at. The weather might still come into play. Regardless, I'm very happy with myself, very grateful for everything to be here, and for God to give me the focus that I had today. So, yeah.
3: Well done on the long drive.
5: Special thanks to my mum and my family that got up at 4 in the morning to watch me race, so big thanks to them.
3: Excellent, congrats.
5: Thanks.
1: There you go. No doubt back in Austria and enjoying the race so far, because Ferdi Habsburg is on potentially for a back-to-back victory in this very race with Charles Milesi. They shared that in 2025. 2:32 in the afternoon. Time for a CrowdStrike Racing hourly update.
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0: Tom Gamble is now the race leader in the 6 hours of Fuji for 2026, the sixth round of the season of the FIA World Endurance Championship, brought to you here on RS1, part of the Radio Show Limited network of channels. That Aston Martin 007 has now completed 123 laps and has a lead of 4.8 seconds over Jules Gounon in the 36 Alpine. Remember, for a long time, the Alpines were first and second and comfortably ahead of their near rivals. But Ferdi Habsburg saying that this is very much a tyre strategy race as well. So there was always going to be a point where those cars that were near and there or thereabouts would catch the Alpine and potentially overtake it. So that's the scenario we have right now. But we do know that the Alpines are keeping some of their better tyres waiting for the closing stints. And they will happily sit in second and third, just 5 seconds away from that race-leading Aston Martin. So it's 36 second, 35 in third, and in fourth position, the 009 Aston Martin of Alex Riberas. Then the best of the Cadillacs is driven by Sebastian Bourdais, number 38 for Cadillac Hertz Team Jota. He's on very fresh tyres on the left-hand side of his car, softs there, 40-lap-old softs on the right-hand side. Brendan Hartley's Toyota car number 8 is running in 6th position ahead of the Genesis Magma Racing GMR 001 of Paul-Luc Chatin, running in 7th place, car number 19. Kamui Kobayashi's Toyota at their home race is in 8th place, number 7. It's Norman Natto in the Cadillac 9th, car 12, and in 10th position, Raffaele Marchiello, who was leading but needed fuel in that latest pit stop. They also replenished the tyres at least on one side of his BMW, and he has fed back into the mixture down in 10th position. LMGT3 currently in the hands of McLaren, with the Garage 59 number 10 of Marvin Kerkhofer, who leads by 7.9 seconds over Sean Gilles' Team WRT BMW number 32. TF Sports' Johnny Edgar, championship leader, remember, 33. They're scoring good points. It would be 15 if they can stay in third place with what is a fairly heavy Corvette as well, by virtue of them leading the championship. Adrian David is in fourth in number 78 for a Codis ASP team. Lexus Proton Competition, Seb Prio, though, that car should be cycled to the lead of LMGT3 by the end of this current stint. Number 77 then already back up to fifth ahead of Parker Thompson, who's just done a pit stop, and they kept Parker in the Team WRT number 69 BMW. Timur Boguslavski, costly drive-through, dropped him from the lead of the race down to 7th, and he's kind of remained there since. Simon Mann's just behind in the 21 Vista AF Corsa Ferrari. They are tightly bunched, just 6 tenths of a second between them. Zach Robichon in the 9th-placed Heart of Racing Team Aston Martin, car 27. And in 10th place, it's still Francesco Castellacci, number 54, with a lot of either gold or platinum drive time still to come in the closing 2 hours and 25 minutes.
1: 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The hourly update.
2: The FIA World Endurance Championship.
3: Again, it's just not Ferrari's day. Car number 51. That's not at the shiny end of the field. It's in 11th place overall. Alessandro Pierguidi, 5 seconds added to the next pit stop. If you remember, a short while ago, there was contact that led the number 20 BMW go for rotation, because it was the sort of the meat in the sandwich. There was a Porsche, the 91 Porsche, with Timo Boguslavski on board on the right-hand side of the track as they swept through turn four towards turn five, that long, long right-hander, and the BMW got pincered, got pivoted over the nose of the Porsche and went for a spin. But Alessandro Pierguidi adjudged to have maybe edged across a little bit. Presumably that's why the penalty's gone its way. BMW took the damage, took the spin, lost the position, lost the time, but the penalty is coming thick and fast today. Quite a few people already getting on a fair few warning for exceeding track limits, but hold on, full course yellow has just begun. Trying to work out why precisely we're having that here and now. Had quite a fair few full course yellow periods in this race, and anyhow, we've had them for debris, we've had them for Gray Newell's Aston Martin sitting on the outside of the track, having run wide and ended up against the tyre wall on the exit of turn five. And again, it's debris, it's removed very quickly. The Marshals really earning their keep here this weekend, and hopefully that means this full course yellow period will be a very short one indeed. but that was on the exit of turn three for debris to be removed. That has now been removed, so full course yellow. Hopefully we'll get the signal very soon indeed that that will be about to be rescinded. But here we are, this race in which Aston Martin's gambled on its tyres.
4: 30 seconds to remove full course yellow.
3: I said it was going to be a short full course yellow, so the car's running around. Chance to look at the weather conditions. It's been muggy all race. We had the low cloud descending over the start finish straight.
4: 20 seconds.
3: Still quite hard to see the fans in the grandstand from a longer shot because it's drizzly up there, but mainly it's
1: seconds.
3: Not windscreen wipers on at the moment, certainly not at the lower parts
1: ten,
3: of the lap.
1: 9, 8, 7, 6, 5, 4, 3, 2, 1. Full course yellow removed.
3: As the full course yellow is removed, the battle for second place in GT3 is very tight indeed through turn 10 and 11. They go snaking up the hill. Sean Gallale, the red and white team WRT BMW, and tucked in behind Johnny Edgar, championship leader in GT3. In fact, the three drivers in that particular car, Nicky Katzberg, Ben Keating and Johnny Edgar, have all done a different number of races due to injury and other incidents. And that is why they hold down first, second and third positions, with Edgar from Katzberg just 4 points between them and Ben Keating another 18 points in a rear. But looking for a good points haul today. They've had the ballast that's certainly not helped them. But fighting their way back right now. Johnny Edgar, that yellow Corvette, goes up the inside. Interesting on the start-finish straight. Run off the racing line and you kick up a little bit of spray of moisture. Corvette goes in front, but the classic move, it's Fuji Speedway, go too deep into the corner, can't get the braking down. The BMW moves back into second place. Marvin Kirchhoffer in his Garage 59 McLaren leads the GT3 class and he is 12 seconds clear, and he'll pull further clear if they carry on scrapping like this, but that's their job.
5: So just a reminder for the track limit again, just a reminder.
3: Well, in the heat of battle, of course, it's very, very easy. That was the message to Sean Gallale, team WRT, keeping him aware. Of course, this is the moment. Tight battle. Greasy offline. Curb still a little bit moist, but very high humidity. 91%. And certainly, Ferdy Habsburg, who came in from the lead of the race, having been in from the very outset, half-half split, he said. So he's handed over to Charles Millais. He did slightly more than half of the race. Some of that period was under safety car period, so... of course the stint became rather elongated, but it's not a physical circuit, the drivers are telling us, but it's certainly one, if you do half a race and more here with changing conditions, it's quite a strain. Ferrari, they're still trying to work out what went wrong with the pit stop when they couldn't get the air jacks to work. They put an inflatable bag under the car to raise the car, and then they couldn't get it out, so it's been a bit of a disaster. And the sister car hit with a 5-second penalty, Alessandro Piccoli.
6: During the pit stop inside the cockpit.
7: Yeah, I think,
6: it was,
7: unfortunately, for car 15.
6: Yeah, he was losing the air inside. Okay. Yeah. Like the air was coming in, but was not staying.
8: Apologies, leaping all over that radio message to Miguel Molina in the number 50 car, but I can anticipate that that's going to be a problem with the air jack for the rest of the race now, so the inflatable bag is going to have to be utilised for every single pit stop, because it's just going to take way too long to sort that issue out. I mean, it could be several hours before the internal pneumatic jacks can function again. Let's hear from Nicky Katzberg from TF Sport, current co-championship leader with the 33 TF Sport car.
9: Nick Katzberg, it's a bit of a weird situation. No matter what happens today, you will still be trailing Johnny Edgar in points. But how nice is it to see the car is competitive and Johnny out there mixing it up again?
10: Now, the car with Johnny inside of it always will be competitive. He made a great call earlier today to stay on the tires of Ben. I feel that's the reason why we're still fighting for top three. So he's been doing great. We're watching a battle now, him trying to pass Sean. So let's see. The car is pretty good today.
9: Do you feel like top three is what you're aiming for at this point in the championship? Are you guys thinking wins again?
10: No, I think today a win might be difficult. We just need to get a good haul of points today, which I think is possible. I've been dancing all of last night trying to get the rain to come, but I guess my dancing isn't good enough.
9: Hey, there's still time left. Let's see.
10: Exactly. Thank you.
8: Nicky Katzberg there, wanting a bit of dampness to aid
0: the ability of the TF Sport Corvette, I suppose that will end up being a real leveller, and maybe the heavier car it will be less hampered if it starts to rain. But they're still doing pretty well to run in third position. Lots of silver time as well with Johnny Edgar currently driving. He has to do an hour and 45 minutes as well. And then finally Nick will be able to take charge. But they got Ben Keating out pretty much on the completion of his drive time, minus any time he'd spent in the pit lane. So after an hour and 49 minutes total, he had to do an hour and 45, did Ben. He got out, handed over to Johnny Edgar. And Edgar is so fast, I mean, I can imagine him being bumped up to gold next season, that it's an easier decision to make to leave him in the car for a little bit longer until the fuel runs out.
3: Early in the race, there was a single width dry line. Then it became almost uniform across the entirety of the circuit. But actually, looking at the exit of turn one, the rundown through turn two to turn three, it's now only back to a single dry line. That's been the part of the circuit that actually seems to be wettest. There was drizzle at the far end of the circuit on the climb through turn 15 and 16, but now it's turn one down to turn two. Oh, just what you want. Turn one, bogey corner on the circuit. People always trying to outbrake the car in front. So many cars running wide, so I guess that's the wettest bit of the track at the moment. Beware.
0: Gounon is closing on the race leader, Tom Gamble. Last time around, Gounon completed a 1 minute 31.7 second lap, which was about half a second or so quicker than Tom Gamble, who, well, is on the same age of tyres according to our records, so it's not down to that. 007 though, oh hang on a minute, 007 Aston Martin, the race leader, is being given a drive through penalty for crossing the pit entry line. Here's team radio.
7: Be careful not to cross pedals in sector 3. No double pedal in sector 3.
0: So that is advice about not crossing something else, i.e. applying two pedals at once. But the message has just come through to the 007 Aston Martin crew that they're going to have to concede their race lead over the next three laps to react to that drive-through penalty.
3: Well, remember the scene. It was a very... because Gamble had been making a move down at turn 10. He then whipped in at the end of that lap. And I was saying, wow, that's quite something on your in-lap to have the gumption to try and make a passing move. Very nearly clipped the back of the Alpine he was chasing. And then it was a very late dive across. And I think he left it just too late.
0: Yeah. Yeah, the blend line is as important on the way into a pit lane as it is on the way out. You can cross it in one direction, but he was right in behind the Alpine, and I said he went right. He did cross the line, so it's a matter of half a metre. Yeah, centimetres more so, but the line is there for a reason. Now, whether that was a late call or whether Tom was trying to get the ideal run on the Alpine, so he was trying to get the draft and then wanted to come into pit lane, but he's crossed that solid white line, and that is an automatic drive-through. So costly for Aston Martin, who do not react at the end of this lap. So Gamble stays ahead. Question is now, oh, Gounon with a big squirm up on the curb there, and maybe Alpine need to get on the radio to say, you don't need to fight this anymore, Jules, because the seas will part ahead of you just as soon as that Aston Martin takes the penalty. So don't get sucked into this battle. It's very easy to do that, but the last thing we want is any contact before the drive-through even takes place.
3: Yeah, but again, that just absolutely emphasised that turn one is the wettest point on the track. You get accustomed to the other end where it's just a little bit drizzly going through the cloud, but definitely any high shot just shows the track is much, much darker there. And I think between one lap and the next, Jules found the difference.
0: He certainly knows to go nowhere near that curb if he can help it, out of first corner next time around. It's obviously where a lot of the water is going to gather anyway, and those painted white lines become like ice if there's still a bit of moisture here and there. So Philippe Sino of Signatec, who prepare these Alpines, watching on course for a very good result, particularly now that the leading Aston Martin is going to have to come into pit lane, but not on this occasion. The other thing, of course, is that when Tom Gamble takes his drive-through, please be well over to the right and don't cross the blend line again. The very reason why the penalty has been assessed in the first place. I suppose they are not giving up performance necessarily with this Aston Martin with fresh tyres. They'd be wanting to obviously tick off the laps as quickly as possible if they just replenish the tyres for Tom Gamble, but he's still on fairly old Michelins. They won't be able to, though, fit this into any sort of strategy because it's a single visit to the pit lane purely to serve the penalty as the Alpine loses touch for a moment to the Aston Martin because Gunon had to negotiate one of the McLarens there. Johnny Edgar's caught Sean Gallale for second position in LMGT3, so not quite happy with third position just yet. Gallale now under firm pressure from this heavier TF Sport Corvette. I can't remember whether the 32 BMW is also carrying a bit of weight. Let's check on that in a moment. A lot of this is not published anymore or not in the public domain, but I can work it out from the recent results.
3: Galeo's driving very well indeed because Edgar's been on his tail for quite a few laps now and he's just not left any gap for Edgar in that bright yellow 33 Corvette to find a way through. If there was a gap, he'd be going for it. But Gallale, well, you know, Sean's been racing for a long, long time now. Single-seaters came across the GTs and just seems to love the Asian circuits in particular. Driver up from Indonesia, but most of his racing has been in Europe. But the WEC has really given him a chance to come here. Hey, listen to Tom Gamble.
7: Drive through this lap.
0: And as that radio message is issued, Edgar down the inside at Panasonic corner of the BMW to bag second position. So an excellently timed overtake. Although having said that, no, it was reverted, a reverse coming out of the corner. So maybe the tighter line didn't give the Cumbrian a terrific drive off the corner. And the BMW does stay ahead, at least for the moment. But the Corvette looks very quick in this part of the race. Nearly 10-3 in the afternoon. We're due to finish at 5 o'clock, so 2 hours and 11 minutes remain. The Corvette just looks that slightly bit more manoeuvrable at this stage. Greater rotation from Johnny Edgar. That might be telling us how old the tyres are on Sean Gallale's BMW, mind you.
3: Oh, yeah, when you get them side by side, also the Corvette just looks so small relative to the BMW. The BMW is statuesque. I mean, clearly very, very quick, but that Corvette, the entire sort of reinvention of Corvette really for this model, and it just looks really, really handy on a track like this, particularly you'd think with the damper circuit. It's just really making it work. But again, out of the way, one of the Genesis hypercars come through, and Aston Martin right on the tail as well. It's always tricky. Two hypercars, two GT3s going through turn 10 and 11. This is the moment we talked about earlier, Johnny. If you're in a hypercar, you're so much faster, but you could be delayed for four or five corners just trying to get... If there was a single GT3 car, you'd pick them off. But when there are two, and even worse when there are more, you've got to be careful. And of course, we saw Johannes Zelger clattering the Cadillac of Earl Bamber off the circuit there about the first hour of the race. So tricky, tricky place. Don't take a risk. And earlier in the race, when it was a little damper at that part of the circuit, it was very, very hard for drivers to even corner on their own without being put off the line.
0: Tom Gamble, having taken the drive through, went from the lead of the race back to seventh position. So that's easy for you to remember. 007 now down to seventh. It does promote Alex Riberas to a podium position, though, in 009. And it gives us once more a 1-2 formation run for the two Alpines, 36 ahead of 35. Although the fresher tyres on Charlie Lacey's car mean that he might be able to catch Gunon over this stint. Lap times don't necessarily suggest that at this point in time, but they'll be catching traffic at various different rates as well. Sebastian Bourdais might be one to watch. He's only a couple of seconds behind the Riberas Aston Martin now. So some pressure for the Spaniard, potentially, from car 38 that appears to be closing in, although they pretty much matched lap times for the 134th lap of this 6 hours of Fuji.
3: Yeah, I was just looking. Brendan Hartley is fifth, so he's about 2 seconds down, but he's actually losing ground. I mean, the Toyota drivers haven't been happy with their car this meeting at all. But as we heard from Sebastian Buemi, effectively said, we'll just press on and see what happens later in the race. But here they are in fifth and eighth positions. And in fact, that's probably about as good a result as they could expect. But they've still got more than 2 hours remaining in this race. And I'm sure we haven't had the last twist or flick of the tail.
0: There was a real drift, I thought, from Alex Ribeiro's Aston Martin then. So he's going to be chewing through his tyres if he continues with that. No, that was Gamble, actually. Gamble, who's not far away from Paul-Luc Chatin now. He'll have the bit between his teeth, definitely, but then also recent memories of how a race just spiraled out of his control in recent years. So he doesn't want that. And the drive-through is galling, yes, but all that time can't be made up on the next five laps, for example. So just needs to keep the concentration. Paul-Luc Chatin is definitely within touching distance. Paul-Luc, remember, part of the winning lineup last year for Alpine, and his new employers, Genesis, must be very, very happy with their progress so far as well.
3: It's funny, isn't it? You think about the expansion of the World Endurance Championship, how, you know, a handful of years ago we had about five manufacturers, and now, you know, are you going to back the right horse? But there are so many openings for the top drivers, but you can just end up in one that's not at the hunt, or not at the hunt in the first year. That's always the element. And, you know, drivers, can they afford to bide a year in their career? Not really, unless you're absolutely convinced the money is there, that things are going to improve. One thing that's not improving, though, is the weather over the circuit, because it's the cloud is certainly descending the mountainside. It's moved in and out with a little bit of drizzle along the start straight, but I don't think we're going to be in blazing sunshine before this one's over at five.
0: No, the cloud cover was always going to be pretty much permanent, as it can be this track at this time of year, particularly. Humidity is still way up there at 91%. But the air temperature has dropped a little bit now to nearly 18, and track temperature 21. So I think the tyre operating window is just about fine in that respect. But visibility may be start to be compromised depending on how low that cloud gets. We haven't had any meaningful rain to this point, even though there was expected to be a weather system working its way through at about 1:30, 2:00 this afternoon. It's nearly 3:00 now, but it's so difficult to predict what the weather's going to do next with the volcano in the distance. And that, the high topography generates the cloud cover, which then pours off and down to ground level. Now, Tom Gamble caught in behind Paul-Luc Chatin, who himself is trying to lap one of the McLarens from the GT class. McLaren, remember, lead LMGT3. Marvin Kerkhofer, who has a lead of 14 seconds, so it could very easily be the number 10 car that they're looking to get by. And they're able to do that in one fell swoop. Now there's the chance for Tom Gamble to get a very good run off turn 16. But the Genesis is pretty good as well, mind you. It pings onto the main start finish straight, and I don't think the Aston Martin's going to be quite with it in time for turn one.
3: No, in fact, Tom Gamble's on a slightly tighter line, which wasn't the quicker line, so he has got good speed, but yeah, it's only at the end of the straight he closes in, so a bit of better positioning next time around. Never rains, but it pours. I'm not talking about rain, I'm actually talking about misfortune. Car number 50, remember the pit stop, Miguel Molina, no air jacks working,
0: yep.
3: Air cushion underneath, under investigation now. Technical. Well, it's not terminal, it's technical, but maybe there was some other infringement during that stop. Don't want to second guess it, but at the moment, unfortunately for car number 50, it is there are 16 cars still running in hypercar, and it's in 16th place.
0: And each and every pit stop from this point is going to take quite a while. Speaking of Genesis, let's hear from Cyril Abiteboul.
11: Genesis Magma with Cyril Abiteboul, who's the principal of Hyundai Motorsport. Cyril, we are watching together the fight right now with the car which is running sixth and not very far from the top three, really. So, it's within 10 seconds. So you're in the mix for the end of the race.
12: Well, we are in a mix indeed for our target, which is to score points, like we've done in the last race. So let's see, it's very open, it's very competitive, it's very exciting, but so far so good. So let's see, there may be an interesting end of the race with between the weather, the tire situation. Let's see, so far the guys are holding, so that's good.
11: We can clearly see a pattern of the team improving throughout the season, Kota being the best result, finishing seventh, and yet the two cars in the top five in qualifying and now competitive in the race as well. So we can clearly see that pattern of progression.
12: You have to go up, huh? Otherwise you go down. So no, absolutely. I mean, first we needed to have reliability under control. Once you have reliability, you need to start, bringing performance to the car. the team is getting in maturity. We also need to eradicate some hiccups, some mistakes that we've been doing. But yeah, I think overall it's pointing up, which is what we want to see.
13: Yeah, and I let you do it, and let's look again at the battle, because the car is right there.
12: Yeah, very competitive, very exciting. Super proud of being fighting against Aston Martin, so it's good for our time.
13: Thank you so much.
12: Thank you.
0: Just reading her, that was Cyril Abitbol, by the way, from Genesis Magma Racing, chatting to Bruce Giovanni in the garage. Had some debris now reported at first corner on the exit to driver's right. So that's not necessarily going to pose a problem. But if we do get a full course yellow being announced, that will no doubt be the reason for it. But we stay green for the time being and continue to enjoy the fight that Bruce was describing there between Genesis and the chasing Tom Gamble Aston Martin. 77 is the sole surviving Ford Mustang from Proton Competition, and this car now in the hands of Seb Prio, still on course to inherit the race lead, although Parker Thompson's going to be one to look out for as well. Prio radio.
14: Is very good. Possible debris, exit T1 on the right hand side.
0: So really telling Seb all about that debris, which, sort of sitting in the middle of the track. There's a small speck of it, unless there's a bigger chunk just out of frame. But we'll wait and see whether the caution is needed to collect that.
3: Yeah, to be honest, a lot of the drivers never see the right-hand side of the circuit. They're so busy washing out to the left, and with the track being greasy and slippery there, many drivers are even further to the left, often out over the edge of the circuit marker lines on the outside of the corner. But anyhow, the race control really, really on top of things this weekend.
0: Cadillac getting around the outside of the number 77 Ford Mustang, and the Mustang of Prio then is right with Adrian David now in his Lexus, running in third place in LMGT3. Remember, the class is led by platinum-rated Marvin Kirchhoffer, 15 seconds up the road from Johnny Edgar. But TF Sport going to be very, very happy with a second position at this stage of the day. Still with a couple of hours to go. Now the 79 AMG has exchanged hands to Matteo Crisoni, and the experienced silver-graded Italian has for company Augusto Farfus, who's just a couple of tenths now away from the 11th placed AMG. Farfus has just taken that 32 car over on an outlap, so the tyres will be cold. But Farfus will be revved up now for the closing stages, and assuming that all the drive time is done, which it should be, remember the bronze has to do an hour and 45, the silver has to do an hour and 45, that leaves the rest to the platinum or the gold driver, and a couple of hours potentially we can look forward to now from Augusto Farfus. It is a full course yellow though, and that surely is for the debris at turn one. Does everybody slow at the same rate? Well, traditionally not to a full course yellow. 1 second, 0 seconds, that's exactly 2 hours still to go. It's 3 o'clock in the afternoon in Fuji. You're tuned to RS1, part of the Radio Show Limited network of channels, with Bruce Giovanni and Shea Adam in the pit lane, Bruce Jones and Johnny Palmer in the Ford Racing Global Broadcast Centre. And this won't close the gaps. That's the whole point of a full course yellow, limiting everyone to 80 kilometres per hour. So will mean that the Alpines will have exactly the same amount of lead between them, and indeed back to their nearest rivals, who remain Aston Martin. But frustratingly for Tom Gamble and Harry Tinknell, it's no longer the 007 after they needed to take a drive-through penalty because of a blend line crossing as they headed into the pit lane maybe an hour or so ago. But that means the 009 is into the podium spots now with Alex Riberas. And also into pit lane, Matteo Crisoni. It felt like Crisoni hadn't been in the wheel for too long. Jules Gounon, meanwhile, radio.
15: Are you feeling okay to finish the race?
0: And also into pit lane, Matteo Crisoni. It felt like Crisoni hadn't been in the wheel for too long. Jules Gounon, meanwhile, radio.
15: Are you feeling okay to finish the race?
16: Yeah, let's do one seat by one seat just to see my wrist. So far, I'm okay right now.
15: Okay, copy. I'll come back to you.
0: So Gounon being asked the question, can he do till the end of the race in car number 36? That will have been a long, long time then in total to be driving that car. And he said, let's see how my wrist is at the end of this next 50-minute stint or so, as the

0: position and ahead of poor Luke Chatter in all of the traffic, Bruce?
1: Well, when the traffic is three abreast, three GT3 cars fighting for position, you've got the pounce, and absolutely that was grabbing the bull by the horns there, but could more easily have gone wrong than right, you have to say, but the seas did seem to part, and the Aston Martin absolutely dropping that Genesis, making it look very easy indeed. Paul Le Chateau did nothing wrong, it's just that Tom Gamble, probably with a little bit of fire in his belly at the moment, that drive-through penalty has absolutely turned their race on the head. However, he was the driver that committed the offence by the smallest of margins. Turning into the pit lane, you want to be on the right-hand side of the white line, there's the blend line. He did get on the right-hand side, but he crossed about the first half metre, just over a foot of that white line. That was enough to be deemed an infringement. The drive-through penalty has been hideous in terms of what it's done to their race hopes. Tom, 38 and a half seconds now down on Jules Gounon, whereas at the time before that he was very much in the mix. Just had debris cleared off the track, and just seeing one of the Toyotas hitting a bit of debris. It might be a big chunk of tyre, but they've been very, very hot on this, Johnny, over the course of today, haven't they? Any debris on track, we do not, particularly with a circuit with such a long straight as you have here. If you get something, you know, a slow puncture that suddenly causes a tyre to go down past the pits, down towards turn one, doesn't bear considering. So they're just playing on the cautious side. Number 10, McLaren in the pits, started by Antara is out. Marvin Kirchhoffer was next. Sorry, Tom Fleming next, Marvin Kirchhoffer next. Another driver change going on. We'll let you know who gets on board when that returns to the track.
0: And the other Garage 59 McLaren's also getting a full service. Benji Goethe brought that car in, so he'd already taken it over, number 58. And does that mean that we might have to see in car 58 Finn Gearsitz going back in? We've been talking about that for a little while, actually. So Alexander West has probably got his drive time out of the way, but Gearsitz,
1: yeah, he was
0: not done yet.
1: Yeah, he was always going to have, I didn't see if it was half an hour left or something. I think he did just over an hour in that first stint,
0: yeah,
1: and then changed to Alexander West. But, well, that will pick up the pace towards the end of the race. But it's messy when you have like a half stint to slot in.
0: Well, that is Finn getting in to complete his 45 minutes or so. And I don't think they'll stick to 45 minutes. They'll just wait for the energy to run out in that car. So it'll end up being more like 50, 55 minutes. And then hand back to Goethe for the closing stages. Cloud cover very, very low on the mountains nearby. It's still not affecting ground level too badly. Nothing to the extent of yesterday, which cancelled qualifying entirely. 91 Porsche also in now, so this is a phase where a lot of the LNGT3s are needing to pit. Johnny Edgar is in as well from the lead, so the championship leaders set to lose a bit of ground compared to Adrian David and certainly to Sebastian Priaulx and Parker Thompson, who found themselves almost neck and neck on fuel strategy. It should still be Seb in first, followed by Parker Thompson, and then it's a question of cycle things forward a couple of hours and who's in the strongest position when the checkered flag is being prepared. We'll have to wait and see, because I'm still not entirely sure whether under green flag conditions, we haven't had enough green to work out how long a GT car can actually do on a full tank. Three abreast anyone in LMGT3, and there was contact certainly on one side of the 91 yellow and black Porsche there as one of the Ferraris squeezed through. And into turn three, the Aston Martin doing the chasing there. Mattia Drudi on Alessio Rovere, looking to get by. But Jan Guven, the Turkish racer, had no speed because he's on an outlap on fresh tyres that have no temperature whatsoever. And he was somewhat getting his ears boxed there by a Ferrari on one side and an Aston Martin on the other.
1: But, you know, he's got the speed, he's got the experience to understand there's no point fighting at that. You know, you could try and just hang in there and then you rotate, you're the loser. But that was experience, because a Ferrari on one side, an Aston Martin on the other, his racing instinct would be go for it, go for it. In fact, there was very near contact from the Ferrari down the inside as they went to turn two.
0: There was a touch there.
1: There was definitely a touch.
0: But then the question is, did the Porsche get pumped into the Aston Martin in the same process? Let's listen in. Can't actually hear the contact, but the direction change for Jan Guven forced him left, and that's the last place he wanted to go because he knew Mattia Drudi was there as well. This time Ford up against BMW, and this is the

0: fight for the cars on a similar strategy, and Seb Prio in car number, sorry, Parker Thompson rather, and Seb Prio in the Ford. But Prio does not want to allow Parker Thompson through, because Parker can stay out for a little bit longer as well on the fuel, and Parker can't get the car turned in at the first corner, so that will do Prio a massive favour, because otherwise the game might have been up for the Ford Mustang. The BMW tried around the outside on that long straight, turned in at one, and very nearly headed to that massive area of runoff. Actually did pretty well to stay just about within the confines of the circuit and in touch still with Seb Prio in Ford number 77.
1: Yeah, and at the moment Prio does not have the quicker of those two cars. Half a second of that down last time. Let's hear from Parker Thompson.
2: We have three track limits and it's still 18 laps to go. So be patient.
0: So three track limits. He's allowed another one before he gets a warning flag, but not a penalty at that stage. But still 18 laps to go on this current stint, which is about right. 44% of fuel allocation still to go. Down the inside of Seb Prio will go Parker Thompson this time as well at turn number 13, and he's got the place. And Prio running the risk here of being swallowed up by one or two others as well, because the other Ferrari, is it? That may not even be on the same lap, actually. 54 Davide Regon that might have been. Anyway, Prio didn't lose another place, because the next car in the sequence should be Peter Dempsey, and he's about 27 seconds further down the road. Here's one of the Lexus in, and this will be Adrian David from second position, desperate for a service of some description. And Adrian might be about to get out of the car, as now the side-to-side contact, Ferrari on Ferrari, one hypercar making contact with a Ferrari GT car. That could have gone very, very wrong, Bruce, but thankfully didn't.
1: Awkward it could have been. Bear in mind, of course, yesterday we had Harry Tinknell, hypercar Aston Martin, meeting the boss Ian James, GT3 Aston Martin. So it won't be a first, but it is the most embarrassing thing. Got away with. Close one.
0: Yeah. But there's that natural squeeze down into turn one where everyone is seeking out the racing line. They want to be as wide as possible on the entry so that they then don't run out wide mid-corner, and particularly on the exit onto what is already a very, very greasy curb, I should say, at the end of the curve. Norman Natto, car number 12, chasing down in the hypercar category Kamui Kobayashi's Toyota, number 7. So this is for 8th and 9th in hypercar. And they got within a car length of one another in the braking area. Jules Gounon still leads by 3.7 seconds in this, the 6th round of the season of the FIA World Endurance Championship. We're live from the Ford Racing Global Broadcast Centre to bring you every single second of this. Now there is a drama for one of the Ferraris, which seems to be without power. Ferrari hypercar, that is. One of the scarlet red Ferraris. So it's either the 50 or the 51. It's 5-0. Which, well, its headlights are off, so Miguel Molinar having to do a recycle.
1: At least it's 50. This is the car that had the problem with the air jack. It didn't work. It was going to lose time, but all of its pit stops. And who knows if this is interrelated, but this is on the climb back up towards the final corner, out very wide on the tarmac runoff area. But, dearie me. We had, remember early in the race, we had Paul Di Resta going to the side with no working gears. He managed to limp his Peugeot back to the pits, and they said they'd do their best. What was his reply? At what?
0: Yeah.
1: Or whatever. Because, you know, when you're nursing a car that has basically only got one gear.
2: The car is stopped completely. Okay. What happened? Everything switched off and on again. Okay. Box, if you can rejoin, if you can restart. No, I'm stopped, so... Okay, you can't crank.
0: You can't crank is the question, but no reply from Miguel Molinar. So they're looking to try and get him to restart the car, recycle the car somehow, but the dashboard went blank, but presumably headlights were off. The 50 car isn't in need of any fuel immediately. It's within its final 10% of energy, and we do have a waiting Antonio Fuoco ready to take over. the car's pretty near the end of the lap, isn't it?
1: It is. It's on the climb. It's outside turn 15, so between 15 and 16, the final corner.
2: Try to crank. Maybe the switching off, aren't switching off by itself, so something okay. Kicks it.
3: Okay, back in P1.
0: So Molyneux trying his level best to find some life in the car, but it doesn't sound like it's an easy process, and that might require therefore a recovery under full course yellow for that car. Car 12, Norman Natto's now under investigation for a possible infringement in a previous full course yellow.
1: His eighth overall in his Cadillac, very close to the tail of Kamui Kobayashi's number 7 Toyota, so problems coming thick and fast. But I think it's so difficult for the engineer to envisage. You have to be very clear as a driver exactly what you've got in the car around you. He can't tell if the lights are on or off or whatever. I don't mean just the lights, the headlights. I'm talking about on the display.
0: Toyota spin this time, and I'm not sure whether that was on its own for car number 8, or was that 7? I think that was car 8, Brendan Hartley, the better of the two position cars. It sure was. And Brendan Hartley was facing oncoming traffic briefly on the exit of turn number 1. I didn't see another car in the near vicinity. He'd been attempting to close in. Oh no, there was another car involved. It was an Aston Martin. So as Brendan turned in, was that a rejoining Aston Martin? Yes, Harry Tinknell from the pit lane at 007. He may not have crossed the blend line, but let's hear Brendan Hartley's thoughts.
4: Damage to the car, Brendan? You okay? It's still okay. I got hit by the Aston that was coming out of the pits.
0: Hit by the Aston coming out of the pits. And that car, I'm guessing, was struggling to stop on its cold tyres. No tyre warmers, remember. So Brendan Hartley turns in at the usual point, and then the Aston Martin made contact. It's going to be a virtual safety car, which means that after that, it will be a safety car. So everyone's going to get the opportunity now to top up with fuel. Jules Gounon's desperate for fuel anyway. So the virtual safety car is deployed as soon as it is announced. Everybody's down to 80 kilometres per hour, rather. And this is a godsend for Jules Gounon, who was on an in-lap anyway, hasn't yet made the pits, but will be able to effectively take a free pit stop in car number 36.
3: Okay, let's try. Let's just go to P0, mate, and we are stuck here. That's it. P0, we are stuck. They'll come to collect you. We are not able to move the car.
4: Okay, so P0, and yeah. I wait that.
3: Yeah, you stay inside.
4: Something. Yes,
3: you stay inside. Yeah.
4: Yep.
3: Try to, if you have neutral, it's better, they will press neutral button.
4: I'm uphill, so I can...
3: Okay.
1: Okay, just hearing there from Miguel Molina. Other people who gained, Brendan Hartley was due in at the end of this lap anyhow. So he gets a cheap stop, but he's lost time with the spin. Norman Natto, okay, there's a question. He probably had another lap on top of that, and who else has gained down there?
0: And Sandro, a possible penalty for Natto as well.
1: Exactly. Yeah. And actually, the sister Ferrari, number 10, may gain some positions. 51 may gain some positions, because that was due to pit, come what may. But Harry Tinknell accelerating out of the pits. We've seen so many people coming down to this first corner and just not finding any grip at all. And he was on the inside, the Toyota was on the outside, and unfortunately Brendan Hartley had to turn in and there was contact. And I'll leave that to the stewards, but don't really know what the Toyota driver was supposed to do there.
0: Although, you know, from Harry's vantage point, I'm not sure the Toyota was massively visible.
1: No.
5: And then he's come and turned across in front of you.
0: So the message from Harry Tinknell's engineer is you were in front and therefore it was your corner and the Toyota has come right across you. It's amazing, isn't it, how there are different ways of seeing the same incident.
1: Okay, I think you can combine them, which is the difficulty of seeing a car. You're concentrating, you're coming out the pits, you're concentrating on that, and you may have just missed them the moment. They're obviously coming much, much faster than you are. You are in front going into the corner, granted. Obviously, that has to be assessed by Brendan Hartley as well, but he was turning in and then there was contact. Should he have backed off and let the Aston Martin take the corner, he'd have passed it on the way out anyhow, quite possibly. This is a race. You'd always sense with Fuji Speedway there will be more than a few moments where things are interesting. From the very outset of this race, it's been interesting. Qualifying was so interesting, they didn't even bother doing it. No.
0: Wow.
1: Of course, that was a different roll of the dice. That was foul weather, but it shuffled the grid. Made it interesting. But Alpine starting first and second. Where are they now? First and second.
0: Maybe a bit of insider information, knowing that this race was going to be littered with cautions. We've had four full course yellows. We've now had two virtual safety cars. And we will have had three safety car periods. The opening laps, after several of the GTs got together at the first corner, doing significant damage to at least two of those. Sadly, Martin Berry and Stefano Gattuso were out at the very start of a six-hour race, out on the spot, even though they managed to recover their cars to pit lane. And then since then, the virtual safety car, which obviously bunched up the whole of the field, we're going to get exactly the same scenario this time as well. But this does provide everybody the chance to get level from a strategic point of view. So sadly, the LMGT3s had got well and truly mixed up, and any advantage that Parker Thompson and Seb Priot might have had might be going up in a puff of smoke, because everyone else gets a little leg up. The other question is, has Peter Dempsey done enough drive time now so that if the 34 car pits during this virtual safety car, can they take Peter out of that car? Sally Yolich, remember, was in it for quite some time at the start of the race. We're still waiting for Charlie Eastwood to complete the trio of runners that will be in car 34, but it's a big question mark about whether Dempsey can get out of this phase or not. Now, he's come into pit lane, so we'll get our answer very quickly. If Peter can get out, that's a massive helping hand also to the 34 car, who've been winners this year too, Racing Team Turkey. So Parker Thompson into pit lane for Team WRT, Sebastian Priot in to pit lane for Proton Competition, and Peter Dempsey, as mentioned, is also pitting under this virtual safety car. That's the difference between a VSC and an FCY, a full course yellow, is that pit stops are permitted under a virtual safety car, but you have to have them done within two laps, because when the safety car is deployed proper, that's when the pit lane entry road is closed for the first three laps of a safety car. Massive wheel spin from the Genesis GMR 001, now being driven by Mathieu Jaminet. So car number 19 in his hands for the first time this race. We've had stints from Danny Junkadea, the Spaniard, and from Paul-Luc Chatin, who was a race winner here last year with Alpine. So Jaminet will complete the set, and he will get a good hour and 40 minutes worth of running through till 5 o'clock this afternoon. Also circulating at a reduced pace. No, in fact, in pit lane, having just taken over the number 7 car, Kamui Kobayashi, actually staying at the wheel, Japanese racer at his home event. Dries Vantor is the new name into the number 15 BMW. So he takes over from Raffaele Marciello. And Victor Martins is replacing Jules Gounon. So there's the answer about Gounon's wrist, perhaps. He didn't want to complete the drive all the way to the finish. And Victor Martins goes back in again for at least one more stint. And it might be so tight towards the end that they won't want to switch the driver again. A very frustrated Miguel Molinar, meanwhile, is obeying the marshal's instructions on a tow rope in Ferrari number 50. And how quickly fortunes can change, because they were winners a few weekends ago in COTA, an unexpected win, admittedly. And sadly, the very next race, they can't get to the finish. Issues with the internal pneumatic jacks on this car, and whether then it's been a kind of further extension of that problem or something entirely different. But 50 car can go no further, and that is not going to help Ferrari in the Manufacturers' Championship.
1: No, it certainly weren't. They're sitting third overall. Before we came into this meeting, it was Toyota leading hypercar class, 140 points, 131 for BMW, who haven't really been at the races today. Ferrari, neither. They were third on 114, so Cadillacs would gain ground. Alpine, though, first and second, they will down in fifth at the moment. They will come leaping up the order. And who are Alpine fighting this race? Aston Martin, they're sixth on the point, so it really is changing across the course of these events. Two more rounds to come, both six-hour races going through to November this year, when we finish after round at Barcelona in Monza. Bodywork still very tattered on the back of that Parker Thompson BMW that got a chunk chewed out of it by its own teammate. Don't remember, very yeah. Early in the race, but clearly their repairs, or the fact they've cut away a lot of the bodywork, seems to be sufficient for the race officials. Miguel Molina, well, he can watch the rest of the race inside the track. I don't suppose he's really of the mind to do so. Poor fellow.
0: The other thing is about the points that were on offer at the start of the year with two longer races, a 10-hour and an 8-hour race. They were due to offer, therefore, 38 points for a race win, whereas now, beyond Le Mans, every single other maximum is going to be 25. So it just shows you how valuable the race win at Le Mans was for, first of all, 33 TF Sport and the 7 crew at Toyota, because everybody else has less opportunity to catch up that ground now. Obviously, a string of race wins in these closing races would help. But yes, middle of October for the 6 hours of Barcelona and the start of November, same weekend that the Bahrain 8 hours was due to take place on the Saturday, but the race day now moves to Sunday for the 6 hours of Monza, and only 25 points plus the point for pole position on offer at that final event as well. So it makes it, I wouldn't say necessarily easier for TF Sport to win the championship, but there are fewer opportunities for their rivals to gather the necessary points to jump ahead of them. Victor Martins, Charmy Lacey, nose to tail again. There's going to be a pass around during the safety car period. By the way, the safety car has now officially been deployed, so if you've not done your pit stop under the virtual safety car, that is the opportunity gone now. But pretty much everybody has pitted, looking down the column of energy. Everybody's coming.
1: Yep.
0: Yeah. Well, I mean, you'd be crazy to pass up such a good opportunity to get you through the next hour of the race. And then everyone's going to need a half stint, maybe two thirds of a stint of energy to get them through till 5 o'clock tonight as the clock continues to tick down. Despite the fact that there's a safety car out, of course, the race clock does not stop, and there's an hour and 35 still to go. And even the safety car laps to provide the opportunity for the pass around in the next few moments will be helping on that fuel consumption as well. And everybody wants as many laps as possible at a slightly slower speed to ensure that fuel fill can be as short as possible for the final stop. So it's going to be, from this point on, one more stop for everybody?
1: Yeah.
0: Yeah. And those stops are going to be crucial, therefore.
1: But it's the safety car now is peeling out onto the circuit. The lights, a blaze of the field of cars in the background, so it's got out well in front of them. We've almost come to a standstill on the approach to turn one, waiting for the field to join. Still incredibly murky, looking at the long shot along the start-finish straight. Certainly won't be seeing the top of Mount Fuji today. Sacred it is, but not always, other than a little bit shy. But today it never was. The weekend that never was in terms of seeing the volcano. But these little flurries of rain, humidity is still over 90%. Can't see that changing before we get to 5 o'clock this afternoon. But air temperature, it's been 20, it's been 19, it's just below 19 degrees. So that stayed constant. But quite a few of these drivers have had long stints, haven't they? Jules Gounon would have absolutely done the lion's share relative to Victor Martin. And Ferdy Habsburg, he did more than half the race for he withdrew and gave Charles Millesi the rest. But we say the circuit isn't physical particularly, but I think it's mentally draining because you're in and among the traffic the whole time. And also that whole element where you want to get ahead of it before you get to turn 10 and start climbing up the hill. Because we've seen many, many times in this race as the wave around is undertaken, people just getting caught the wrong side of a gaggle of GT3 cars, and you can squander a good couple of seconds in the next three or four corners. It's just excruciating, but really what hits you will hit the others, so I guess you just have to sort of suck it up.
0: Charlie Eastwood did make the point yesterday that the start-finish straight here does provide a good opportunity to replenish the energy, to just have a little think about where you are in the stint, how long you've got to go to the next pit stop, and just take stock, really. Contemplate life, and then you're into a really busy phase of the next part of the lap into sectors 1, 2 and particularly 3. That uphill section from Dunlop gives you good opportunity for an overtake. Also, you might lose time as you're being lapped if you're in a GT car by the hypercars. And then 16, there are so many different lines you can take through Panasonic corner, as we've seen through the course of being able to describe to you through the course of this race. That crazy moment between Alpine, Ferdinand Habsburg, and Nick De Vries's Toyota, where the Toyota was semi-nerfed into a spin, which he was able to recover from. But that's the story of the race so far for Toyota. However, they are in sixth and seventh places, and this safety car has given them a bit of a foot up as well to gain back some of that lost ground. So not every GT car will be allowed to overtake the safety car. If you're in the rightful position, i.e. you're leading your class, then Dan Harper does not get waved by. Tom Fleming is a couple of cars back in his McLaren, and then Ben Tuck in the Proton competition Ford. So we are going to have a situation where some hypercars won't be able to start the overtaking until the GT car ahead of them has crossed the control line, and that's going to hamper them a little bit at the restart, because obviously the speed of a hypercar to the control line will be more rapid than a GT. That's just the nature of these restarts, though. But yeah, the bulk of those cars that needed to take the pass around have now done so. So maybe one more safety car lap before we get back underway, just allowing those passed around cars to catch up the necessary time. And the safety car driver is being instructed to go very slowly indeed. Eric Powell has driven so well as the bronze in 77 Ford Mustang. Let's hear from him.
6: Ford, it was finally the first time starting in the first position in 2026. And Eric Powell, it was your car that got there. Ben Tuck back behind the wheel again, except for you. Just got out from doing a stint. How are you guys feeling? How is the energy in this garage?
7: Yeah, I mean, we're pumped. Everything's going pretty well at the moment, despite, you know, kind of losing time. We started the race well and kind of committed to a different strategy with plans to get it back at the end. Fortunately, the timing of this safety car kind of put us back in the game a little earlier than we had hoped, so it's game on from here. You know, Ben and Seb are the best in the business, and they're going to bring it home, and yeah, so we'll see.
6: A lot of people cheering for you all over the world. Good luck the rest of the way.
7: Thank you very much.
0: Eric Powell talking to Shay Adam and Ben, that he talks about Ben Tuck. Seb is Seb Prio. Now the safety car driver is being told to circulate at full speed, so everyone has caught up to the safety car train, and this is important so that tyre temperature can start to steadily climb again. Lots of weaving taking place for the 83 Ferrari, which is not on the lead lap. So although Robert Kubica is third on the road, he's potentially going to interfere with the restart, because Marco Sorensen, who is in third, will not be allowed to overtake the laps down Kubica until, again, they've crossed that line.
1: Other factors in the mix. Just having a quick look at Eric Powell's record. I remember he did something unusual. I forgot he was a former stunt driver at Walt Disney World, but he's really settled in very well. He's had some good results escape him, but certainly that car should be well clear in class. Going through to the end of the race may well be. But Dan Harper leading GT3. But right, the restart, got to get it right. Waiting for all the signal. Lights still flashing on the roof of the safety car, going past the pits now. So clearly one further lap at the minimum. But everybody else's job is to keep up. But at the moment, the field is a bit spread out. But it doesn't matter if they're going down to turn one. What really matters is as they're coming up the hill through turns 13, 14, 15, and notably through 16, when they want to put the hammer down for this restart. It's getting murkier again now, isn't it?
0: Well, whilst the safety car does at least one more lap, it is 3:30 in the afternoon at Fuji, therefore time for a CrowdStrike Racing hourly update.
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0: The reset button has been pressed again to a certain extent. We might be about to see a restart. Before that, here's the order. Victor Martins in car number 36 leads the way for Alpine Endurance Team. They were winners last year with their 35 car, and they currently hold on to a 1-2 formation, 36 ahead of car 35 for Charmi Lacey. Then it's Marco Sorensen in 009, although remember he is fourth on the road behind Robert Kubica's car, which is at least one lap down, number 83, exactly one lap down. The 38 Jack Aitken-driven Cadillac is running in fourth ahead of Mathieu Jaminet's Genesis, number 19. Then it's Rio Hirakawa's 8 Toyota, sixth, ahead of Kamui Kobayashi's number 7 Toyota in 7th. Will Stevens, the second of the Cadillacs, is 8th, car number 12. Ahead of Dries Van Toor's BMW, number 15, 9th. And Antonio Giovinazzi's Ferrari, number 51, the sole surviving Scarlet Ferrari, is in 10th. LMGT3, led by Dan Harper's Team WRT, Jägermeister Tribute livery, number 69. Ahead of Garage 59's Tom Fleming's number 10. Then it's Ben Tuck for Proton Competition's Ford Mustang. Augusto Farfus is 4th, number 32 for Team WRT. Charlie Eastwood in 5th position for number 34, Racing Team Turkey by TF. Nicky Katzberg for TF Sport is in 6th, car 33, ahead of Adrian David for Lexus. Davide Rigon and Alessio Rovere, both for Ferrari, 54 ahead of 21. And in 10th place, Mattia Drudi in number 27 for Aston Martin, Heart of Racing.
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0: Green flag again then here at Fuji, with an hour and 27 minutes to go, and waiting patiently to do his overtaking was Marco Sorensen. He had to do that before he was then illegally allowed to lap again Robert Kubica's car. The Alpines had already got ahead of the pole, and Victor Martins leads by less than a second over Charmi Lacey's similar A424 from the Alpine squad. Very interesting next few years for Alpine. Will they be rebranded by a Chinese mark? We'll have to wait and see. And potentially the cars might be reshaped as well. That's for work and thoughts in the future, in the winter period. Meanwhile, Alpine will dearly love to get a first and second place finish here in Fuji. Marco Sorensen, though, trying to force them into an error. Jack Aitken, not that far off either, in his Cadillac, number 38. And Dan Harper's got a good getaway, but he's not been able to shake Tom Fleming all that much. Tom's within half a second in the second place Garage 59 McLaren.
3: Yeah, really intriguing for Alpine. Of course, their route to the top class in WEC was a sort of a rather convoluted one, but they had their validation here last year. And drive-through penalty coming up. They come thick and fast. You just almost can't keep up in this race. It's car number 12. Of course, that's been one with its own battles. The number 12 Cadillac, Will Stevens at the wheel.
0: And the Toyota, though, of Kamui Kobayashi's getting a drive-through. So maybe the same type of full-course yellow infringement.
3: 7th and 8th. Maybe they were very, very close indeed. The Cadillac kicking up sparks. It was nearly edged into the pit wall. Went past the start-finish line. Almost the entirety of the Cadillac was on the wrong side of the white line that runs along in front of the pit wall. I'm afraid that might we might see further ramifications for that. So getting it wrong, possibly in terms of overtaking for the start-finish line. But
0: that was the same two cars. That was the 7 Toyota and the 12 Cadillac again. And it was nothing to do with the full-course yellow, because we were coming out of a safety car there. So the penalties from the previous full-course yellow are still being dealt with. And now, unfortunately, car 12 and car 7 might be in front of the headmaster's office once more, all too shortly, for further penalties, as you suggest. Lynn Hedanius has just come into the pit lane in car number 79, the AMG from Iron Lynx. And why is that? Because the car is full of fuel. So has that car received some contact somewhere? As we see a brand new fastest lap of the race now for Victor Martins. So we're 4.5 hours into the 6 hours of Fuji. And Martins proving that track conditions are as good as they've been to this point. It's a 130.486 for the race leader.
3: Just cast your back what seems like just half an hour ago. We had Jules Gounod being asked if he could stay in to the end of the race. He said, let's see at the end of the stint. he was talking about his wrist, and that certainly there was a suggestion then with about an hour and 50 minutes in the race. Now we're down to an hour and 23, and he's out of the car. Victor Martin's in, and Victor's got the pace, but it's about how you manage these restarts after a safety car period. And so far, I must say, it's been good. It's been very neat and tidy. Again, there's been a slippery track all day. And turn one, of course, the first corner you get to when you've been released after the safety car. Oh, Ford getting it all wrong at turn three. But a Ford, it's the Ford, because the only one remaining in the race. And that was Ben Tuck, third in GT3, getting close to Tom Fleming's Garage 59 McLaren. And unfortunately, running very wide. But fortunately, the flip side of that, lost probably about a second and a bit. Did he just get a little bit too close to the car in front? No, it was all fine. No, just hit... Well... Left-hand wheels at turn, the left-hand side of the track going to turn three over the curbing, and also just this green paint just beyond the curbing. He was so far over, he hit those with his left wheels, and the front of the car whipped away. And he's owned up to the mistake. Sorry about that.
0: Yeah, Ben Tuck saying, sorry, that was my error. I wonder whether he might have just been in the dirty air behind the McLaren, but walloping the curb certainly will not have helped. I know the Porsche does suffer in that regard, a bit like a, well, not to the same extent of a Formula One car, but even these modern day LMGT3s like to be in clear air rather than right behind a teammate, because the car can start to behave in a very unpredictable manner. Not only are we seeing Victor Martins going very rapidly in the hypercar class, setting the new fastest lap of the race, but there's a new fastest lap of the race. I was about to mention Nicky Katzberg's name, because he went quickest of all of the GTs to this point, but now Augusto Farfus has gone quicker again by a further tenth of a second. So first of all, the Dutchman set a 141.1 in the 33 Corvette from TF Sport, and now Brazilian racer Augusto Farfus has done a 140.999. So we might be about to see the lap times really tumble. The other thing is, unsurprisingly, the contact between Brendan Hartley and a rejoining Aston Martin Harry Tinknell when he'd just taken a pit stop, and there was contact at turn one. We described it at the time. Well, that contact is now under investigation, which happened half an hour or so ago at just before 3:15 local time. The majority of the field are on soft tyres, although the Toyota, I notice, has left side mediums, right side softs. And from a Ferrari perspective, Robert Kubica's yellow Ferrari has one medium and three soft tyres. So again, mixing the dry compounds for a couple of the cars. And even though the track was declared wet a couple of hours ago now, we still haven't seen any wet weather tyres being used, because it's just not been damp enough. There's always been the threat of rain and low cloud cover, as now the number 7 Toyota takes its drive through. This was one of a couple of drive throughs announced recently, the other one being the number 12 Cadillac. And we don't yet know whether there may be more penalties coming for either one of those two cars when they were, well, the Cadillac was right up against the pit wall at one of the restarts. The last restart we had, in fact, coming out of the safety car.
3: We always say that in an endurance race, any race, you don't want to get penalties. In an endurance race, you absolutely don't. And races can be totally shaped. Like very few cars, well, probably at least half the cars in the hypercar class have picked up some form of penalty. Yet on the opening lap of the race, it was the GT3s that were throwing themselves at each other. Look, they were going to be the ones having a messy race. Then, of course, you get the number 50 Ferrari with a problem with the air jack, and then pulling off at the side of the circuit. We lost Paul Di Resta's Peugeot, etc., etc. It really has been a tricky race, but this is a circuit, particularly when the weather's a little bit odd, as it has been today, a little bit difficult, far easier than it was the previous few days when streaming rain made life difficult. But keep your nose clean. You may yet come away with a good result, but Alpine for now looking good. Stay out of trouble is the key from here on in.
0: Good run this time for the 94 Peugeot of Malte Jakobsen, who does enjoy changeable conditions. They're not quite changeable enough yet though for the Dane, but he has in front of him Antonio Giovinazzi. And it's the tighter line, in fact, from the 9X8 down at the first corner. And right in behind them, there's a good tussle as well. Now, that's Robin Freins trying to recover. He's got a Genesis in front of him, which might be the How's the 17 car getting on? Piper Dirani now driving 17 Genesis.
4: 51, they will have 10 second pit stop penalty. They will have 10 second pit stop penalty. Anyway, it will be good to get them on track.
0: So that's the message to Malte Jakobsen about... Was there a suggestion that there was a 10-second penalty heading to Giovinazzi's Ferrari then at the next pit stop?
3: I thought so, yes.
0: Yeah, okay. We probably read that out at the time, and there have been so many other penalties coming through since then, it's been hard to keep track. Alpine are just desperate to stay away from the wrath of the stewards in every which way, because they're on for a perfect result at this stage, have a gap of 6.2 seconds from Milesi, the second of the Alpines, back to Marco Sorensen, trying to hunt them down in the 009 Aston Martin, but he's in the low 1 minute 32s, whereas both Alpines on that lap were in the 131s, and it was an even better lap from Victor Martins. So very happy with this performance from the car at this stage of the race. There's another penalty flagged up there as well. Oh yeah, just confirmation of car 12 requiring still to serve a penalty. Will Stevens has just been in the pit lane, in fact, so that should be that penalty struck off the list, and he will rejoin in 12th position in the two driver lineup for car 12 this weekend, just Will Stevens and Norman Nato, whereas Ricky Taylor joined those two at COTA last time out. Ricky's not made the trip to Japan. And, well, Hertz Team Jota have form of running two drivers. In fact, they've, with their previous manufacturer, not always been aligned with Cadillac, their previous manufacturer, a famous win at Spa-Francorchamps with Will Stevens, and it was Callum Eilert, I think, the second driver on that occasion. So they know how to do it, and one or two other teams are catching on, particularly Alpine this weekend, dropping their third drivers.
3: Yeah, and Aston Martin have long had that approach as well, but particularly with these final three races of the year being all 6 hours, rather 6, 8 and 10, that has very much changed the whole complexion, as we mentioned earlier in the show. Antonio Felix da Costa was pretty much at the airport, I think, or maybe even got on the plane to go to Japan, then found that he wasn't going to be driving when he got here. But I don't know. I actually quite like the two-driver approach. But as we heard from Jules Gounon there, he's got a wrist that's hurting. Maybe doing more than half of a six-hour race was going to be too much. And under that safety car period, they decided, right, out you come, in you hop. So 25-year-old, rather younger teammate Victor Martin is at the wheel, leading the race, but only by 1.5 seconds. So anything when the front runners, when the hypercars get in among the GT3 cars all over again. Of course, the field got bunched up behind the safety car, but now they're doing that very thing. And flashing their way past, just hoping the traffic's going to be kind to them.
0: Down the inside, almost contact in GT between the 91 Manti Porsche and the Aston Martin that was ahead of it. So Mattia Drudi and Ayan Chengguven almost coming to blows. Meanwhile, it's side by side, and there are cars coming to blows here with the 7 Toyota duking it out with Cadillac number 12. The fight for 11th and 12th position. So Stevens and Kobayashi, and Stevens jumps ahead now of the Japanese racer, but he won't take that lying down as they're nearing the middle part of this particular lap. 1:15 to go, and as we say, one more pit stop all things being equal for every car, because every car was fully fueled during the previous virtual safety car.
3: Just looking at this battle between Kobayashi and Will Stevens, Toyota against Cadillac, they're outside the top 10, 11th and 12th. 10 years ago, the battle for this position wouldn't have been as close, but they wouldn't have been fighting so hard over it. They're just desperate to get every single point. The level of competition, the World Endurance Championship, you know, we see it, you know, round in, round out, but if you step away for a year, you know, lots of people do, they step away, they do other stuff, life takes over, and you see this, you just go... These are all top pros. Obviously, in the GT3 class, you have a bronze driver in it, but these are all super top pros. And you just think about it for a second, Johnny. All these different manufacturer teams with more knocking on the door, more wanting to come in. It is an extraordinary time. But even earlier, I was saying, look at this, it's a battle for sixth place. But now there's a battle outside the top 10, and they're absolutely pinching every single inch and flat out. But today has been tricky. It's been tricky because the track has never been particularly dry.
0: Yes.
3: It's been relatively cold, but also it's always shown here at Fuji Speedway, you come out a new set of tyres, that first corner, bending back on you by about 150 degrees is going to be really tricky. And it's cooler today. Sometimes races, even in the autumn here at Fuji, are much, much warmer than this. We've seen so many cars going straight on, and we still haven't necessarily heard the end of Harry Tinknell coming together with, was it Brendan Hartley? No, hold on a second.
0: Yeah, it was Hartley.
3: It was Hartley, down into the first corner.
0: Yeah, so that's definitely under investigation. But yeah, to your point about never really been, the track surface has never been fully dry, never been fully wet, and actually drivers will tell you that they much prefer a completely wet left to right racetrack that is a bit more, you can judge it somewhat more. Also, you can put wet weather tyres on, so the grooves are designed to generate grip, to dissipate the water. It's always been slick running to this point, but tippy toe stuff when you're off the racing line. And we haven't had rain for a little while now, but the humidity is still way up there at 92%, and it's probably not hot enough at air temperature to help to burn some of that moisture off either. McLaren are in a good position with Tom Fleming just half a second away from Dan Harper's BMW number 69, and it's also nose to tail between Ben Tuck and Augusto Farfus, running third and fourth in LMGT3. So they very much paired off at this stage. Charlie Eastwood is looking to try and catch at least those two cars ahead of him from fifth position. So Tuck and Farfus are within touching distance. He's got about 4 seconds to find on the Brazilian, who is far more focused on the direction change of Ben Tuck. Now they're going to get swallowed up by one of the Aston Martins out of Panasonic corner. Marco Sorensen due across the line at any moment. And what's Sorensen's lap time like in comparison to the Alpines? He's a little faster than Charles Millesi, but it's only going to bring the gap down by a small margin. Now, do Alpine have another decision to make here regarding Millesi potentially being faster than Victor Martins? We've already seen them switch once, and that was clearly Alpine's, or maybe Philippe Sino himself, saying, right chaps, switch places, it will do both of us the world of good. And will Millesi soon get the instruction to say, you can overtake Victor Martins?
3: Yeah, but the big difference when we saw them flip them over was that when they flipped them before, they were on different strategies. Now they're exactly on the same fuel load, the track conditions are not suiting one or the other. I think they're going to leave it, because also the trouble is you have to see that greater pace from the car in second place lap after lap. At the moment it's chopping and changing, ebbing and flowing according to how they go past the GT3 runners, but they're not immediately being challenged. Marco Sorensen is another 6 seconds down, so they've got scope to wait and just see which way it's falling. If Sorensen and the number 09 Aston Martin closes in, they've got to make a decision and quickly, but at the moment I think it's really even, Stevens. They're sitting about just under 2 seconds apart, first and second. So Martin ahead of Millesi. And Jules Gounon will be, I'm sure, not sitting quietly in the back garage. He'll be stating the case. My car, number 36, on pole, has to be in front.
0: Yeah. Well, Millesi was half a second or so quicker than Martins, but as you say, that switched around the very next lap. So there's evidence to say that both Alpines are carrying about the same sort of speed. It's opened up to 2 seconds now. Martins, the race leader, to Charles Millesi in second. Marco Sorensen's nearly six seconds further back from that. Jack Aitken, is he gathering any time? Not really, but he's sitting stable in fourth position. And Mathieu Jaminet, meanwhile, is that Jaminet and Hirakawa? Yes, it was. So Jaminet under pressure now from the number 8 Toyota of Hirakawa. Each of the Toyotas having one Japanese driver assigned to it, which has been the general way of things from the Japanese brand for the last number of seasons. And Hirakawa starting to turn the screw now on the Korean brand of Genesis, with not necessarily older tyres for Mathieu Jaminet. He's not been at the wheel of that car for too long.
5: Push the passes available if needed with Sebring.
0: A reminder that push to pass is available. Was that having his leg pulled there, Ryo Hirakawa? And a reference to Sebring as well, which might be going back to the start of the year. WEC not having a round at Sebring, although it has had in the past. but we also know that 2027 will have a ninth race added for the first time in a long time. So nine WEC races to look forward to next season, with a revisit after, what, 7 year break or so, back to the UK and back to Silverstone in the early phase of the season in April. So March to April, particularly the month of April, and then into May, very, very busy to get all of these 6 hour races in time before the 24 hours of Le Mans next summer.
3: Yeah, much more front loaded than previous seasons, but actually I think you learn so much more, because you think about the race they normally have at Spa. I guess it normally throws the fact you get to test in all and race in all four seasons of the year weather wise remember that race about 5 years ago where we literally had scalding sunshine, sleet, snow, frogs, plagues, and the lot. So you learn either a lot or not very much at all. But I'm actually quite a fan of the more being a little later in the season, so you really see the true form, and particularly when you've got, you know, manufacturers who are relatively new at the top, gives them more of a chance to get in the mix.
0: Yeah.
3: Zach Brown will be voting for that, you can be sure.
0: Of course he will, yes, with the McLaren hypercar debuting next season. I mean, everybody this year has been on the back foot without the Qatar 18-12 kilometres happening at the start of the season. So even more impressive from Genesis to be running in fifth place when you think about the amount of track time that they were denied by us being unable to visit that part of the world as round one. It's on the calendar for next year, but as you said, it remains to be seen whether we can actually visit there in late March. Kamui Kobayashi driving the number 7 Toyota. Will Stevens 2.5 seconds up the road. Much closer though for Ryo Hirakawa. Or it was about a lap ago, but he's in danger of losing touch with the Mathieu Jaminet driven Genesis. That time across the line, there was almost a full second between the 19 Genesis and Ryo Hirakawa. So Hirakawa's best opportunity was to make the pass 2 laps ago. And he comes barreling into turn number 3, but that is the phenomenal downforce that these hypercars have. Nothing like what the LMP1s used to have, of course. They're now heavier with less downforce, but still the change of direction needs to be seen to be believed. The Vista AF Corsa Ferraris are neck and neck as well. Think about going 2 abreast. So Alessio Rovera in the 21 car and Davide Rigon 54. And Rovera in the 21 is now staying ahead, but they are on the same lap, whereas Rigon for a period of time was a lap down on race leader Dan Harper. Probably the pass around helped in that respect to even things up. Dan Harper, the Ulsterman, still leading just from Tom Fleming, but Fleming is really not giving Harper much let up at all, breathing down his neck in the pursuing McLaren number 10.
3: Yeah, Augusto Farfus is fourth, and he's only 2 and a bit seconds off the lead in the class. So two BMWs in the top four positions, Harper leading, but super tight. In the middle, the blue Mustang of Ben Tuck, and he's now got Farfus all over his tail. In fact, he's lost a little bit of ground to Fleming, which enables Fleming to get his ears pinned back and head off after Harper, but could go anyway. We've got just over an hour of racing left to go, nearly 5 hours on the clock. Always looking out to see the windscreen wipers as they come to the high point of the circuit. Are they on or off at the moment? They're off, unless someone runs over a curb and just kicks up a tiny bit of spray. But is he going to stay dry to the end of the race? Who knows?
0: Well, we've been asking that question for the last few hours, actually, and whether the weather systems have just been going skirting the edge of the racetrack, dumping rain elsewhere. There's certainly been a lot of humidity around and also low cloud cover, but it hasn't generated the need for any wet weather tyres from either Michelin in the hypercar class or Goodyear in the LMGT3 class. There's now an incident involving number 32 Sean Galale in his BMW and Tom Gamble's Aston Martin under investigation for going off track at turn 15. I'm trying to remember whether we actually witnessed that. It was about 10 to 3, so just over an hour ago, and not sure which car's being investigated in that, because the messages are cleverly written not to apportion blame. That's the job of the stewards.
3: It's not much help to us, though, is it?
0: It doesn't really help me to kind of re-jog the memory either. But either it's going to affect Sean Galea, well, the now Augusto Farfus-driven BMW, which runs in fourth, or the 007 Aston Martin, which is going to be less costly because that's not currently in the points. Nose to tail between two orange and black cars. And remember, the BMW number 69 has been changing its livery with every single round of the World Endurance Championship. Now dedicating the scheme, the tribute livery to the Jägermeister brand, although not actually carrying that type of alcohol. They've done some clever workings to include a different word there, but it's in the style of. And the McLaren, I suppose we shouldn't call that orange, although John Hindhoff and I were having the conversation yesterday about how there is some evidence to say that Bruce McLaren never called it papaya back in the day.
3: He never did, and also he put up another cut. I saw something, I think only yesterday, a yellow they used to race in as well.
0: Yes.
3: This is the trade number. This is
0: Dan Harper's gone wide at turn one. He's understeered just a little bit too far out, and that has opened the door for Tom Fleming to take the GT race lead. So that was a massive amount of pressure that was on the shoulders of Dan Harper lap after lap. And I didn't think he was going to crease quite as easily as that. But we don't know how old his tyres are necessarily. He's probably braking in exactly the same position, but they just did not grip. He kept it within the confines of the track. Now it's side by side for the other McLaren, number 58, up alongside Mattia Drudi. So this is Finn Gersitz back in for a second spell of silver time. Gersitz really hoping to force his way ahead of Mattia Drudi and gather up lost ground in car number 58.
3: Right, no 07, Tom Gamble. I said last year he had a rotter here, but today he's picked up another penalty. 5 seconds extra at the next pit stop for contact at turn one. And that 007 Aston Martin that could have, should have been in that top three battle is now in 13th. 5 seconds extra. It probably won't cost them a position because Robert Kubica is a fair distance further back, but a car that should have finished in the top, definitely the top six, probably the top four, maybe even the top on the podium. It's all gone wrong, I'm afraid.
0: And to add insult to injury, he's now getting a warning flag for track limits, so one more run over the white line, and that will be another penalty to be added either to the next pit stop or just a straight drive through, depending on how many warnings he's had previously. Alpine lead, 3 seconds the difference between 36 Alpine and car 35, and then the chasing Marco Sorensen 009 Aston Martin on course for a podium. But Jack Aitken is trying to stop that happen, and again he was a little bit quicker than Marco Sorensen last time around, but the bungee rope between these cars does tend to extend and then contract quite a bit because each hypercar is having to deal with a fair bit of GT traffic on each and every lap.
3: Yeah, Sorensen lost a good second relative to those in front and those behind on the previous lap, so he clearly got the wrong end of the stick maybe once or twice during that lap. But up front, does seem that Victor Martins has just got the legs. It's 2.5, it's sometimes almost 3 seconds he's to the good, but it's a question of what lies ahead. Up the hill he comes, and relatively clear track ahead of him, which actually means you can find your stride, settle into your pattern. Chasing number 35, Charles Millesi, likewise, doesn't have too much traffic up ahead. So at least the next few laps we'll see their clear pace. And remember, not so long ago we were thinking, will these drivers swap around at the front of the field? Will they be asked to hand one to the other? But the fact they're on the same tyre tactics means they won't.
0: Message to Charles Millesi. I do see some overconsumption on the last lap target. So are they questionable on fuel? Well, everybody should be generally okay, actually. We know about the additional stop to get them through the final half stint to the finish of this 6 hours of Fuji. And we are on the nose now, 4 o'clock in the afternoon, with 1 hour still to go at Fuji. So the first column now reads zero on the race clock. 59 minutes still to go for car 36 in a great position, but also if Aston Martin can stay in that third position, that would be a first podium result of the season. And should there be a concern about Alpine number 35, there might be opportunity to go one place better than that. But the pace is still good from Charles Millesi, and I didn't hear any replies that were necessarily concerning either. Ricardo Pera into pit lane and back out again. That looked like a drive through. 26 seconds for car number 92. Although I didn't remember seeing a message regarding that. To be honest, car 92 is struggling anyway outside the points, even though it's neatly positioned in the championship. Just a couple of race meetings ago, was challenging the 33 TF Corvette trio. There's a weird moment for Dan Harper out front in BMW number 69 to lose the lead so easily.
3: I agree. You know, often if you have a move, it's marginal. Will one get in front or the other? But it really, the door just seemed to, he just didn't seem to be able to react to it. And obviously it was loved as the McLaren went through. By the way, another message on screen. Car number 17, under investigation. That's Andre Lotter, his car. He started it. Pipo Durrani is the driver on board. Tyre pressures.
0: That's how we do it. Now Dan Harper's struggling to hang on to other places, it would seem. So maybe it is all about tyre wear. He was on full lock going through first corner, Daiichi, and just could not get the necessary grip from the front tyres, which may have, reached their limit. But the problem is, until the fuel is burned a little bit more, they won't want to get Dan Harper in. This big

0: This had been running for a few laps. There was a BMW there as well, hypercar BMW, that nearly T-boned that McLaren as it steered left after the contact.
1: There was another car coming out of the pit lane. I wonder if that slightly influenced Aston Martin to pull slightly to its left, but then side by side, it's on pretty much as they were starting to hit the braking zone, and unfortunately it was the barriers that were hit. The 15 BMW had to hold its breath. 1, 2, 3 spins from the McLaren. It went straight on. And there was nowhere for him to go except just pray that the McLaren wouldn't hit him.
0: There's the reaction from down in Garage 59 to Antares Au, who is in the sister car, of course, and currently leading the race.
1: It looks like a tyre has now come off off the Aston Martin, Drudy's car as well. He's got down to about halfway round the lap. That's come off. That's lying in the middle of the track. It looks like it's about the exit of turn 9.
0: Contact made in the final stages of the long start-finish line. Aston Martin on the right, McLaren on the left, and that has now popped the tyre on the rear left corner, which starts to make a break for freedom. The McLaren is destroyed, sadly, and that car had, well, started so well with Finn Gersitz at the wheel. But yes, Mattia Drudi and Finn Gersitz getting too close to one another. Sometimes the side draft can actually suck the cars together. And they were briefly locked. And then all of a sudden the McLaren spits left. And the Armco barrier is probably about 15 metres away from the edge of the track. So it wasn't going to be too long at all for that McLaren to connect with the metalwork. And straight away Finn Gersitz was on the radio back to bay saying, "I am okay, I am okay." As you say, had that car got airborne in any way, it might have been a very different story. Also, thankfully, the speed had abated before the 58 McLaren reached the gravel, because if it had been sideways at that point, that would have, just hitting the stones would have thrown it into a roll as well.
1: Well, a good sight is the tall German walking away, helped by a couple of marshals, but that whipped round so quickly, that, as you say, Johnny, did dissipate the pace enormously, and then there was all the, because it went straight on after it hit the barriers. There was plenty of tarmac to slow it down a bit more, but a big moment. The Aston Martin of Mattia Drudi makes it to the pits.
2: So bring it back to the box. We're going to have emergency service and change the left rear tyre.
3: Yeah. It's not only the tyre, mate.
0: Not just the tyre. Obviously, the wheel is heavily buckled too, but Mattia Drudi, who you just heard saying is not only the tyre, is fearful that some of the rest of the car has been badly damaged, maybe suspension. So this happening before the braking area. I can't see any brake lights. Then they hit the brakes as soon as the contact was made. But how close a call was that for the 15 BMW hypercar, though, as well, with the McLaren being turned left right in front of Dries Van Toor, who has been in a fair few GT incidents to that sort of level himself, actually. So he'll be well used to areas like the Nürburgring, Nordschleife, seeing big incidents of GT cars leaving the track and hammering into Armco barrier. But the Armco did a good job in containing the car right in front of a big grandstand overlooking the first corner. We are, by the way, under a safety car now as well. Finn Gersitz is in conversation with the marshals down at the first corner, which is an excellent sign. I'm sure he'll be taken to the medical centre as a precautionary factor. There was no virtual safety car. We went straight into safety car, and again, this is going to bunch up the field. No doubt there'll be a pass around if necessary. Well, if Alpine are going to win this and indeed finish second, they're going to have to do it the hard way, because every time they build a lead, there's then another safety car and they are left to try and extend the gap again.
1: But one of the things, though, they've shown race-winning pace from the very outset of this event. So they know they've got pace in the car. It's not like they're at the front of the queue and there are quicker cars behind. And they certainly the remaining Aston Martin, well, the remaining one in contention, Marco Sorensen, has been matching them within 1 or 2 tenths of a second most of those laps. Traffic will have its role to play again, you can be sure, on the restart. But the big question is, how long is this safety car period going to be? There's a lot of debris down there. And it absolutely, their contact was at the very point they should have been just putting the brakes on there. But it was the way the Aston Martin stayed level, and the McLaren went into there. It was like, did like a bunny hop. And then when it got back down onto the deck, it snapped to the left. But thank

0: goodness there was all the space for the runoff. You can think of certain circuits don't have that runoff at the first corner. It's a very, very long start-finish straight, so they were at terminal velocity. And in fact, the debris is going to take a lot of sweeping up, let alone the battered McLaren.
1: You're not allowed to pit at the moment. It would be the ideal time to do that for so many teams that will need to top up the fuel to get them through the final hour. But the first three laps of a safety car prevent you from pitting legally. The exception is emergency service, so you can change a tyre, you can repair damage, and that's exactly what the 27 Aston Martin Heart of Racing team crew were doing. But then when it goes green, or at least when the pit lane reopens, they'll have to come back in to effectively finish off that stop. So another visit to the pit lane necessary for car number 27. And it remains to be seen. Well, I'm sure the safety car will stay out beyond the point where the pit lane reopens. You've also got to be cautious not to come in a lap too early, because it's when the safety car completes its third lap. So you have to complete the third lap with it, and then at the fourth time of asking, effectively, you then can come in. But surely everyone will then take the opportunity to fill their car worth of energy up against cars that are at a much reduced speed, and that should see them through to the finish. And we could be looking forward to something like a 30-minute dash to decide the winners in each of the categories in the 6 hours of Fuji.
0: Yeah, we've got, well, just 50 minutes remaining in the clock. This one's definitely going to be about 20 minutes, I would suggest, if not slightly more. There is so much debris. A lot of it is actually not as bad as it looks, because it's one of the marker boards. Polystyrene has been disintegrated, atomised, spread across the track. But looking at the front end damage, and there'll be quite a lot of stuff that probably came off the Aston Martin as well. Earlier in the race, we saw a lot of marshals, wherever possible, going out and clearing up a single piece of debris. So what they're going to do with this lot is going to take a fair old bit of work, I'm afraid. But it's very much advantage. Is it advantage, Alpine?
1: Alpine.
0: I think it probably is, but...
1: Yeah. Well, nobody really has an advantage prior to this safety car, because everyone had equalised fuel by virtue of the virtual safety car.
0: But, yeah,
1: it depends what tyres everybody's got left, though, as well. Because, remember, you're deliberately given, well, I often say 4 hours worth of tyre for a six-hour race, and it's really then how you use them. And we do know that Victor Martins was saying we were taking pain mid-race because we know we've got good tyres for the closing stages.
0: That's all been equalised, but, I mean, it is annoying when you thought we had good tyres at the end, so the advantage. But if you're still at the front, it doesn't really matter. But this has been a race event, and it's been hugely enjoyable, not so much for Finn Gerses at the end, not for him at the start either, broke clear and a minute clear or thereabouts in GT3, and then it all came back. But that impact, he'll be reliving that for a very long time, I'm afraid. But the good news is he's out of the car. The car is not well, but he certainly seems to be fine. So that is testament to the way these cars are built, and the safety of the circuits as well. But how this will run out to the end of the race. Okay, we'll have the Alpines first and second. What it will do when we get to the restart, though, it means they'll have another period in which they can run at their maximum pace with no GT3 cars ahead of them for a handful of laps. So effectively, if we continued without that, every lap they'd have been finding GT3 cars through to the end of the race. Marco Sorensen, third overall in his Aston Martin 009, doesn't seem to have quite their pace. He's the one who may be able to, may be in danger, because Jack Aitken in that Cadillac has been going great guns and may be able to get a jump. But of course, the restart does, you run in team order, not in team order, in race order when we get going again. But I think this may present first and second to Alpine. Not that they haven't deserved it. They're not there by misfortune. They're there on merit.
1: Well, they started from the front row. That wasn't the true timings from free practice, because remember that the 007 Aston Martin was given a two-place grid drop. Will Stevens has just been into pit lane and back out again. He spent 43 seconds from point to point, pit in to pit out. So clearly the team did something to the car. That again has to be emergency service, because we haven't had the message yet to say that the pit lane is officially open.
0: Nope.
1: The pass around is taking
0: completed.
1: Place. But yeah, with medical vehicles on track not too long ago, we're still in the first group of the three laps, which automatically closes the pit lane entry road. 160 laps completed for the number 10 garage 59 McLaren, leading from Dan Harper. So it's Tom Fleming, remember, the silver rated Tom Fleming, who was mightily impressive during his opening stint. He's needing to finish things off to make sure that he's done his hour and 45 minutes. But Dan Harper, well, desperate to probably get to pit lane so that they can give him a new set of tyres. And in GT, you're not short of tyres this year. 24 individual tyres for 6 hours of running should be plenty, especially considering the amount of caution we've had to this point. And Dan Harper's BMW will behave an awful lot better, I'm going to suggest, in the closing stages. So those driving car number 10 still need to realise that 69 is a big threat. But likewise, the Proton Competition Ford Mustang number 77 and Augusto Farfus is never going to let a battle lie, especially when there's a podium up for grabs. Charlie Eastwood, that ground that he was struggling to close in on under green, will disappear now, assuming there are no cars between Charlie Eastwood and the top four in LMGT3. Some will have been waved by, others might be kind of trapped and but are in the legitimate position, so they won't be permitted to squeeze ahead. We may have a mixed up field as we did at the start of the previous run out of that safety car, with cars that are laps down in between our key runners. And the cloud cover is certainly getting a little lower now.
0: You've just seen a weather map, and there is rain approaching. There is a sting in the tail, but certainly the cloud is lowering. That doesn't mean it's raining. That just means the cloud has come down the side of the mountain. But a weather map definitely indicated weather is closing in with rain included. Is it going to be just drizzle? If so, I think all the teams have had that little period of drizzle and have become accustomed to it. But still a relatively warm day, 18 degrees Celsius. Mm. 94% humidity, that's the highest it's been all race, so maybe that weather map is indicative. And in the grandstands, but people are suddenly standing up not to leave. They're putting on their wet weather clothing if they hadn't got it on already. Windscreen wipers are on. The rain is here. The rain is here. Oh, my word.
1: Well, it might be perfect timing because the pit entry road is now open. But how heavy is the rain going to get, and what's the gamble going to be like on tyres? No doubt everybody needs fuel to get them through the remaining 44 minutes, but there are going to be some teams who go, yeah, let's just go wet because it's only going to get wetter out there on the track. Others might think we might just, if you don't want to give up the road position necessarily, you might want to brave it on those slick tyres, assuming you've still got enough slick tyres left of a good enough quality. But tyre temperature is going to be a nightmare as well if the track is at only 20 degrees Celsius and then it's getting covered with water.
2: We're going to box this lap, both cars. It will be a nose-in for you. We'll keep tyres. And 36 will change tyres. You can overtake the safety car after the safety car line 1. You can overtake the safety car after the safety car line 1. We'll box this lap.
0: Well, that's a message to Charles Milesi. The big thing to me is who can afford to gamble. If you're at the front of your pack, I don't think you can. If you've got to risk it all from further down, if you're outside the top 10, you might as well go for it and change those tyres.
1: Roll the dice.
0: What I want to see, though, along the start-finish straight, the visibility is really not good now. It feels very dark indeed. What I want to see is the view as they come out of turn one with an onboard car so I can look down into the valley. If I can see the valley, then I start to think it won't be a long rain shower. But if I can't see the valley, well, draw your own conclusions.
1: Here they come into pit lane, and this is decision time. We already know roughly what Alpine are going to do. The BMW of Dan Harper was desperate for tyres, if nothing else. So those Goodyear Eagles, well and truly done. Not able to get the car turned in to turn number one, which meant that he conceded the race lead. It is a bit of a godsend, though, in regard to Dan holding on to second. And you might say that Dan Harper should be a bit faster than Tom Fleming anyway when we get to green flag conditions, although Tom's been mighty, and he's probably going to hand over to his teammate again, Marvin Kirchhofer in car 10.
0: Yeah, I think they'll probably flop over, but right, just another problem for car 17. It had a warning for low tyre pressures. It's the Pipo Durrani-driven Genesis. Now it's being noted for not observing black and orange technical warning flags, so I think their seventh position that they're in as other people pit. We'll probably have another digit in front of it by the time this race is over, unfortunately.
1: So Pipo Dirani stayed out on that occasion, and he will lead across the line, but yeah, with that penalty potentially hanging over him, I think it's just way too busy for the Genesis to go into pit lane whilst the 19 car was being serviced of Mathieu Jaminet. And assuming the safety car is going to stay out for a little bit longer, no doubt the track crews are having to assess the state of the Armco that was firmly walloped by Finn Gersitz's McLaren, destroying the front end of car number 58.
0: Double wave yellows at turn one now removed.
1: Okay. Well, the safety car still out. We'll be getting instructions about whether the safety car driver, not sure whether it's Yannick Dalmas or Pedro Cochero this weekend, but he'll be getting the instruction to quicken the pace. Question is, are there any cars still behind him? Well, Pipo Durrani's the first, and then pretty much everybody else pitted. Harry Tinknell is laps down, but he stayed out. 007 Aston Martin, as did the number 20 Robin Frimes driven BMW.
3: Behind, he has same tyre situation as you. Looks like the cars that came in didn't take tyres. It's Genesis 17 ahead with BMW 20 in the middle, so you're P2 at the moment.
1: So Hirakawa second, rejoining in P2 as his engineer has just said. Dries Van Toor shown in third in the number 15 BMW. They've massively lucked in, having said BMW, particularly the 15, has been nowhere all day. All of a sudden, they pop up in third position. Look, WRT just know how to run an ACO rules race to perfection.
0: Look, just the blink of an eye ago, it was the blinking of an eye, because Dries Van Toor suddenly had that McLaren spinning right in front of him, trying to get the braking done into turn one. It could have come back off the barriers into his path. It didn't. But this is a car, we were about an hour and a half, 2 hours in, I said, we've not mentioned the 15, have we? It's extraordinary, it should be nowhere. It started down towards the back of its pack in 14th out of the 17 hypercars, and here it is, running around in effective third position.
1: Well, it's going to be second now.
0: Second now, because the number 17 has finally come in. There it is, the Genesis car that was being warned about not paying attention to the black and orange warning flag.
4: We go energy that you need, Gurel, plus left and right tail.
1: So yes, Pipo Dirani brings that car in for a full service. Left side tyres are freshened up.
5: Everyone to turn on the rain lights, please. All cars with rain lights on in low mode.
1: Low mode rain lights, confirmation that the rain is starting to increase. Now, whether it's the same extent all the way around the racetrack, tricky to tell.
0: What I saw last time around at the lower points of the circuit, like 100R, and then as you go just a little bit lower down towards turn 10, the windscreen wipers were on full. There was rain hitting the windscreen at the bottom, whereas before that hadn't been the case.
1: Current championship points in the manufacturers, a 17-point advantage for Toyota, who will gain 26 over BMW. And remember, that's the two cars combined. So both the 7 and the 8 for Toyota. They have the 8 car now leading, the 7 car picking up a point in 10th.
0: That's a 6-point gain overall. There was an 11-point gap back to BMW before the race. So advantage Toyota.
1: And the 15 BMW cycles through into second position now. The 20 car has been out of it for some time. Still running, but is still a lap down in 14th position and therefore not set to score championship points. 38 minutes to go. This is RS1, part of the Radio Show Limited network of channels. Bruce Jones and Johnny Palmer live from the Ford Racing Global Broadcast Centre with an intriguing twist in the tale of the 6 hours of Fuji. Round 6 of the FIA World Endurance Championship. We're going back to Europe after this with the 6 hours of Barcelona next month and the 6 hours of Monza to finish it. But will people look back on the 6 hours of Fuji to say that was the pivot point? Because teams that have not really been in the race to this stage are slowly finding their way now to the surface. And Alpine, who were in such a strong position, now third and fifth because of how those pit stops worked out. And the pit lane was so busy, it was difficult to work out precisely what was happening to whom and when. But Alpine have, won't say they've missed a beat necessarily, they're on very, very new tyres now. Charmin Lacey has brand new tyres on the left-hand side of his car, for instance. Victor Martin's likewise. But it's just a question of, is there going to be long enough left in the race for the Alpines to show their speed and to pass, in the case of car 36, going to have to pass four cars to lead again.
0: Wow, how the tables have turned. But the thing is, in this, it's whose car is going to be most comfortable in the wetter conditions. The rain is becoming heavier. It's by the time this field gets released, what are we going to have left in the race? Half an hour? That means those moves have got to come very, very quickly indeed. If you feel your car has got a better wet setup than your rivals, then you should be laughing in this. But just remember, it's not an easy circuit on which to pass, except going down the start-finish straight. And that favours Cadillac, I noticed, through this race. So look out for Jack Aitken. He's in sixth, just behind Victor Martin's fifth place, number 36, Alpine. See what he can get up to.
1: Quite a turnaround in LMGT3 as well, because as that settles down after the pit stops, Charlie Eastwood now is the new race leader for Racing Team Turkey by TF, and the second place car is also a TF Corvette, number 33. So 34 and 33 first and second, ahead of Marvin Kirchhoffer's Garage 59, number 10. They had to get Kirchhoffer back into that car in order to, well, I think just to be competitive more than anything else, although Tom Fleming has proven to be really fast today. But when other teams are putting new tyres on, you'd want to put new tyres on that car as well as put in your quickest driver. So let's see what Kirchhoffer can do versus the two American cars ahead, run by British squad from Tom Ferrier's outfit. Then it's Sebastian Priaulx in another American car, the Proton Competition Ford Mustang, and Ayan Janguven in the Manti DK Engineering Porsche, which has been quick in the hands of James Cottingham in his first opening stints. Timur Bogoslavski, no slouch either. The one costly thing for Porsche number 91 was a drive-through penalty that they had to take. Wet weather tyres are certainly being brought to the front of the garage with the potential to put them on. The pit lane is still open.
5: At the end of the straight, we have vehicles on driver's left. At the end of the straight, we have vehicles on driver's left.
1: And that is still...
5: All cars to wear totally right on the start-finish straight. We have vehicles on the left. We have vehicles on the left.
1: That is still to recover the McLaren that was involved in the crash and also to do some track sweeping.
0: Yeah, the McLaren was cleared remarkably quickly. They got that behind the barriers, but I think the barriers are being attended to. And to tell you how much darker it's got, one of the course vehicles alongside it has its headlights on full, just trying to see what's what. So you rise about, 30, 40 metres above the circuit, the highest point on the circuit, you're in the cloud itself.
1: It's strange that the vehicles on track that Eduardo Freitas is warning everybody about aren't necessarily near the impact point to where the McLaren connected with the Armco barrier. There does seem to be a fairly hefty ding to that because he hit part of that Armco, which is ahead of the overlap. So there are different layers of Armco. Some are a touch closer to the track than others. And he just caught the back end of that closer section of Armco, which maybe made the impact more severe. But the vehicles are further down, closer to turn one, assessing something. Yeah, there's a fair old bevel in the Armco further down though as well, so maybe track staff aren't too happy to continue the race just yet, because as soon as Armco has been compromised, it can give on the first occasion, but then should another car hit that exact point again, there is a danger that it may not do its job anymore.
0: Obviously, covering rounds of the Nürburgring Langstrecken series, you see barrier repairs every single race, but they do it, and the vehicles go out, a truck with a trailer, and it could take many, many laps, but there, of course, the barriers are so close to the edge of the circuit.
2: Because I see the rain intensifying, and we'll need some heat on those tyres.
1: So Alpine to Charmi Lacey say they see the rain intensifying and they will need some heat in the slick tyre unless somebody decides to blink and pit for wet weather, either Michelin's if you're in the hypercar or Goodyear tyres if you are in the LMGT3 category. Still not wet enough for the grooved tyres, but how heavy or how much is the rain going to intensify over the next 32 minutes?
0: Well,
1: that's the big question, isn't it?
0: What if we get the scene? It comes a little bit more. With 10 minutes to go, it becomes a deluge. You know, it's so, so tricky. So your team meteorologist, your weather person, is just going to be saying, I've told you it's coming, but how hard is it coming? But already there's a sort of glistening layer on the track looking down at turn one. And such a tricky track, part of the track, in the dry, in the ret. Oh, my word. But this rain looks so it's heavy enough to make the curbing wet as well. So anyone trying to take a wide line late in the race is going to be taking a bit of a gamble. In some ways, the heavier the rain, maybe it just favours those right at the front, because those trying to get past will have to make a massive gamble. So for Toyota, suddenly nowhere really in the race, gradually working their way into the top 10. Suddenly one of their cars is leading, Ryo Hirakawa. Car number 8, Dries Van Toor, though. Well, I've already tasted victory this year, that number 15 BMW shares with Kevin Magnussen and Raffaele Marcello, but it is staggering.
3: So
0: they have just worked to the front.
3: Though, we can warm up tires and brakes. This will use fuel. Obviously, we don't want to take too much risk. There's 31 minutes left in the race, and I guess if they're starting on the barrier, could take a while.
0: That's interesting, though. He's suggesting that they're starting on the barrier.
1: Yeah. So how long is that going to take? Could take a while, so we might be down to maybe even a 10-minute dash at this rate. The one thing I do know for sure is that it's 4:30 in the afternoon. It's the sixth round of the FIA World Endurance Championship, live on RS1, part of the Radio Show Limited network of channels, and it's time for our final CrowdStrike Racing hourly update.
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0: So a little bit of a bizarre ending to the 6 hours of Fuji. We still don't know in which direction this race is going to go, and equally how many racing laps there are going to be, because the work on the Armco barrier after firm contact with it from Finn Gersitz's McLaren, he was side to side with Mattia Drudi's Aston Martin at the time. And the McLaren has made heavy frontal contact to that Armco barrier to drivers left on the approach to turn one. So the track staff working as hard as they can, as quickly as they can, to repair the damage. In the meantime, there was a safety car deployed. First three laps, you cannot pit during the safety car. And I'm just seeing a message, by the way, to say that the safety car is about to swap and the lead car is going to come out. So whether that's a fuel issue now for the safety car, so instead there will be a leading car out front of the number 8 Toyota, which is the race leader for Ryo Hirakawa, after 185 laps, ahead of Dries Van Toor's number 15 BMW, which has spent much of this race outside the top 10. It was almost involved in the incident that claimed that number 58 McLaren. But incredibly, Dries Van Toor just about got through and could now be on for a podium result. Charmin Lacey, who for a long time was leading this race, also down in second as well when Alpine were one and two. It's now in third, his car number 35, ahead of the 009 Aston Martin Valkyrie of Marco Sorensen and Alex Riberas. Fifth position for the 35, Victor Martins Alpine. Clearly the pit stop there did not go, I won't say didn't go to plan, but it wasn't as quick as everybody else around them. And they freshened up the tyres on that car, but as it came back out onto the racetrack, it was down in fifth position when it had been leading. Sixth place is the number 38 Jack Aitken Cadillac for Cadillac Hertz Team Jota. Malte Jakobsen's Peugeot back up to seventh position, number 94, ahead of the number 12 Will Stevens Cadillac in eighth. Mathieu Jaminet's Genesis is ninth, car 19. And Kamui Kobayashi propping up the top 10 with car number 7. So Toyota's first and 10th as we speak, ahead of one of the sole surviving Ferraris. Now remember, the 50 car is already out of the race. The 51 of Antonio Giovinazzi is down in 11th position and not set to pick up any championship points. LMGT3 is led, and in fact first and second, the two Corvettes from TF Sport. Racing Team Turkey's example for Charlie Eastwood currently, number 34, is in front of, on the timing screen and indeed on the road, Nick Katzberg's 33 TF Sport car that leads the championship, so they're set to score well. Garage 59's Marvin Kirchhofer in the sister McLaren, the one that is still very straight, car number 10 is in third, ahead of Seb Priot's Proton Competition Ford Mustang number 77, fourth. Ayan Janguven's Mantai DK Engineering Porsche is in fifth place, number 91, ahead of Augusto Farfus's team WRT BMW number 32. Then it's Davide Rigon and Mattia Drudi for Ferrari and Aston Martin respectively. Drudi, who was involved in the incident with the McLaren in the braking area for turn one, had a punctured tyre and also some damage. He was fearful it was going to be more than a tyre, but clearly the team have repaired all of that and sent him on his merry way again. He's running in eighth, ahead of Esteban Masson's Akodis ASP team Lexus, number 78, ninth. Dan Harper, who was enjoying the race lead for a period of time, he's had a fresh set of tyres, surely, in the Team WRT car, because that car was understeering left, right and centre, and he struggled to hang on to a number of places towards the end of the green flag period. Well, Dan Harper's down in 10th position now in car number 69, ahead of Alessio Rovere's Ferrari number 21 and Jose Maria Lopez in the second of the Lexus. 25 and a half minutes still to go of this sixth round of the season, and that is the CrowdStrike Racing Hourly Update.
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2: The FIA World Endurance Championship.
0: It's not going to be an easy restart necessarily for the 8 Toyota, because it is no longer the first car behind the leading car. But yeah, that message on the screen from race control, we will swap safety car and leading car, but the leading car is still being a safety car. Hirakawa team radio.
3: My concern would be the restart would be a bit tough, I think, because the pass round's already done. So you have these GTs ahead of you, and then 15 and 35 are directly behind.
0: Yeah, so Dries Van Toor is going to be right there at the restart, knowing as a matter of fact that Ryo Hirakawa cannot clear these LMGT3s until they get to the finish line, the start, or rather the control line, as it will be at the restart.
4: All the course vehicles that were involved with the barrier repairs have now withdrawn, so that's good news. But the clock continues to count down, and 24 minutes remain. It'll be another slow lap as they swap the safety car with the lead car. But the message is coming in from the pits. The other message is that we're not hearing. We like what weather's coming. Is the rain going to hit in the next 25 minutes? If so, when? And more to the point, how hard? Umbrellas are up from the Brave, so it's not that windy. But this could just be an absolutely extraordinary end to this race. But as it is, Alpine dominated the race. And there they are, one in third, one in fifth. They deserve so much more. They may yet get it. They may.
0: The one thing that goes in Ryo Hirakawa's favour is that Marvin Kirchhoff is not going to want to hold back at the restart. That's the car immediately ahead of the Japanese, because Kirchhoff is on for a podium, but he'll want to try and get a jump on the two Corvettes ahead. Nick Katzberg is the first car immediately in front of the McLaren. Yeah, so the GTs are in the right order-ish. I mean, they're further back down the pack, but 34 Corvette leads 33 Corvette and the number 10 McLaren, and they are literally nose to tail now, with the overall race leader in behind of Ryo Hirakawa, and he doesn't have any cars as a cushion between him and Dries Van Toor, who is second, and then Charmi Lacy.
5: Keep up the good work.
0: 23 minutes to go. Still the safety car stays out. We're live from the Ford Racing Global Broadcast Centre. Bruce Jones, Johnny Palmer, and down in the pit lane, set to get reaction once this is all decided. Shay Adam and Bruce Joani. As the light continues to fade a little bit, mainly under the cloud cover, so the dazzling headlights of the cars on the main start finish straight. Very easy to pick out that there are cars there, more tricky to fully identify them. But the bright headlights of Ryo Hirakawa want to try and pick a way through past possibly one, two, or even three GT cars at the start of this race. Hence why Ryo was being told this restart is a tad delicate. He's going to have to monitor the progress of Dries Van Toor, but also clear these GT cars as quickly as he can.
4: Clock continues to count down. How close to the end of this race is it going to be? Is it going to be the end of this lap? No message yet.
0: Oh, yes.
4: The lights, as I look at them, the lights go out. So the lights on the car leading them round have gone out. That means the restart is coming at the end of this lap. But where is the traffic? What is around you? Ryo Hirakawa has got to tread on eggshells, but he can't blink because there's a number 15 BMW right on his tail. And sometimes a move goes wrong for one car, and the chasing car will have an advantage. But they've got to pick their way past a handful of GT3 cars. This is going to be tough. This is going to be test. This is going to be 21 minutes to the checkered flag.
0: And the Aston Martin Valkyrie, which is at the very front of the on-the-road field, can get going now. But, of course, the GTs won't be able to do that same sort of speed. And the 20 BMW, which is laps down, is therefore going to struggle to match the speed of the Aston Martin. So this is a chance for a lapped Aston Martin, I think, of Harry Tignall.
4: It is Tignall, yeah.
0: Tignall, yeah, that will lead them off.
6: No overtaking before the line.
0: So no overtaking before the finish line, as it's called, the control line. And how are Dries Van Toor and Charmi Lacy going to judge this restart as well? I told you it's going to be tricky to pick out who is who in amongst the spray. But the two Corvettes nose to tail, and then therefore the Toyota is in behind. Now, is there a BMW side by side with the Toyota? That's struggling to turn in, but Dries Van Toor is still tucked in behind as both cars can start to clear these GTs. So Toyota do still lead the 6 hours of Fuji, their home event. Dries Van Toor, though, is ready to pounce. and he's starting to pick up the pace as delicately as he can, because remember, tyre temperature is not necessarily there, and they're out in the tippy toe stuff as well. The wider line through 100R for Sharmi Lacey, who does not want to throw any of this away. They've built a first and second run for Alpine, which is, seems to be disappearing in a cloud of smoke now. The last thing, well, the thing they desperately need is at least one car on the podium.
4: Should be able to do that, because the Aston Martin in fourth place, fifth place Marco Sorensen, has a little bit of traffic between him and chasing off after Victor Martins. Martins is in fourth now. Milese, one place gained. In fact, yes. Sorensen lost the position in all that sorts out. We were looking at the lead battle trying to come through. Lead battle, it seems very equal. It's about a second between first and second. It's still Ria Harakara from Dries Van Toor. They did really well, actually, working through that sort of gaggle of 6 to 8 GT3 class cars. But Harry Tinknell, well, he'll have gained an enormous amount. He had about a 10-second advantage between the next car crossing the start-finish line. He was already down towards turn one, so he's trying to claw back. All he'll do is get towards the tail of the top 10 at the very best. He's in 13th.
0: Now, the next job for Ryo Hirakawa as he approaches turn one is to lap the other BMW, car 20 of Robin Freins. What's Robin being told by his engineer? Surely he'll be saying, do not make it easy for the Toyota to lap you, because that will push Ryo Hirakawa back into the clutches of Dries Van Toor. But if he's being seen as blocking the Toyota, that will be a big no-no. But surely WRT are going to make the best of this opportunity, in a pincer movement almost, to try and compromise the Toyota while still being in the rules.
4: Well, it's so hard to know what goes through a driver's mind late in a race. You're a Japanese driver on home ground for Toyota, looking for a home victory. Do you jump at the first moment or do you not? That's the question. So he's got to be really, really cautious. But knowing that Dries Van Toor, who never knowingly goes backwards in a race, is going to back off. No, he's not.
0: Side by side between Marvin Kirchhoffer and the Corvette of Nick Katsberg. We almost had another McLaren in the fence there, because if they'd run side by side at higher speed, that would have pitched the second McLaren sideways. But Kirchhoffer's got the jump on Katsberg, and now Seb Priot is right on the tail. So Katsberg stayed ahead of the McLaren.
4: Five times they clattered door handles. Never more than a few centimetres apart, but side by bum, bum, bum, they kept doing it, but the Corvette stayed in front, and suddenly Seb Priot's having a little look. First to fourth, so tight in GT3.
0: That was all in the run downhill into Dunlop then. So Kirchhoffer might have been a centimetre ahead on the outside line into turn 10 of Nicky Katsberg, but Katsberg was not going to give up the apex, and like you say, running into one another on five separate occasions. Now the McLaren's going to be swallowed up potentially by Seb Priot in the Ford Mustang, as long as the Ford can stop at turn one, but it can't, goes wide.
4: With the BMW right up his tail as well. Change for third place. Victor Martins has moved ahead of Charles Malaisie, 36th ahead of 35. Remember, we definitely knew fresh rubber was being put on the 36, whereas 35 was suggested they go through to the end of the race. But in terms of pace of the race, 36 has been just that little bit quicker. Victor Martins has got to see what he can do about Dries Van Toor. He's right on his tail. He's just 0.6 of a second down in third overall.
0: Augusto Farfus down the inside potentially of the McLaren. That would put it into fourth position. There was a tap there as well, which forced the McLaren wide and out onto the kerb. So Kirchhoffer has little choice but to concede that position, but it wasn't necessarily a clean pass. Now, how late is Farfus going to brake? He's blocking off the McLaren on the braking area for the Dunlop right-hander. Information to the pit lane. 20 seconds added to the next pit stop for car 17. Well, they're unlikely to have a next pit stop, so that'll just be 20 seconds added to the race time because of a tyre pressure issue. But sadly, that Genesis has been out of the mix for a little while.
4: Victor Martins in 36 is now really fancying a crack at second place. He's onto Dries Van Toor's tail, 0.4 of a second between them. There's a 1.2 second margin for the race leader Ryo Hirakawa. Maybe a Toyota victory here, but 15 minutes remaining, super, super tight.
0: So the Alpines switched positions for the second time in the race. Victor Martins does seem to have more speed, and the BMW maybe skating around a tad on older tyres. 41 laps old for Dries Van Toor, whereas Victor Martins, well, he has some tyres that are 41 laps old, but only on one side of that Alpine. The fresher left side tyres will be helping him out big style. Lead fight in LMGT3 is a red and black Team Turkey Corvette ahead of the bright yellow championship leading 33. But Nick Katzberg, who drives that 33 car, is now much closer to Seb Priaulx is much closer to the 33 car, as there's almost an inside line at 15 for the Alpine of Victor Martins to get down the inside of Dries Vantor. He's going to try it again at turn 16, and Vantor, trying to fight it, gets good drive off the corner and actually almost driving the Alpine off the road. He does just about give him racing room. 15 minutes to go, and the Alpine and the BMW are centimetres apart as they go across the control line again. This is all going very nicely in the way of Ryo Hirakawa, who wants the two of them behind to duke it out to give the Toyota that bit more of a lead margin.
4: Yeah, suddenly got a lead. It's gained 0.4 seconds on that lap. The pace is definitely with the car in third place, Victor Martins, but Dries Vantor was not making it easy. He had to ride over the curbing on the exit of the final corner and kept his foot in, got his nose in front, but he did move very, very hard across the right to just block off the line. But definitely in terms of handling, he is struggling in comparison to the Alpine, but he's dogged. He's got what's left, 14 minutes in this race, 13 and a half. There we are, a little bit of sucker there, 30 seconds. Taken off your time limit there, Dries.
0: Esteban Masson's unlikely to finish on the GT podium, but he has just set the best GT lap of the race with a 140.9. Also, great first sector from Mathieu Jaminet in his number 19 Genesis, the best of anyone to date. BMW a tad wide in turn 13 as the second place runner then for Dries Vantor. Victor Martins can just turn that more readily. The Alpine, he goes to the tighter apex through 16 as well, which is a right-hand hairpin which tightens up on the exit, and good drive this time from the 15 BMW. Flash of the lights, of course, from Victor Martins' Alpine. Now under pressure in the second of the Alpines is Charmi Lacy, as here comes Marco Sorensen with that screaming V12 in the Valkyrie, fifth at the moment, but he's sniffing for fourth.
4: An indication of just how dark it's become. It's getting towards 5 o'clock, but the cars on the start-finish straight shouldn't normally at this time of day have their headlights on full beam. They absolutely are at the moment. It's incredibly murky. Visibility improves as you drop to the lower points on the circuit, but the clock continues to count down. 12 minutes remain in this race and nearly 2 seconds clear. Ryo Hirakawa has the bragging rights. It's Corvette's first and second in GT3, but the driver really on the charge in that battle is Augusto Farfus, up into third place overall. His BMW's got ahead of Sebastian Priaulx's Proton Ford, and Mattia Drudi still in the mix, and bear in mind, of course, he was involved in that incident down the start finish straight in his Aston Martin, yet there he is in fifth place. It could have been over and out with that square rear wheel that he brought back in, but it wasn't.
0: The BMW looked a little unsettled there coming out of turn 13 again, and I really fear for Dries Vantor that he's got second-rate tyres. They cannot change them now. It's far too late in the day. We're inside the final 12 minutes of the 6 hours of Fuji, and that ever more manoeuvrable Alpine in the door mirrors of the BMW is hassling Dries Vantor, but he's standing up to the test to this point. Alessio Rovera, now the quickest GT driver out there, quickest lap of the race so far within that division, as there's a pit stop for Pipo Dirani. This is a drive-through penalty for not respecting the black and orange flag earlier on. Alpine not level with the BMW down into the first corner, despite a very good exit out of Panasonic on that occasion. And even though they're dueling with one another for the final steps on the podium, Ryo Hirakawa's not that far further in front, almost to the extent that should Victor Martins be able to get into second, he might not have given up on the race win yet. It's a 2 second gap to Ryo Hirakawa. In GT, Charlie Eastwood still leading, but Augusto Farfus is coming at a high rate of knots. He's got that BMW into second position now.
4: The one on the move is the Ferrari right of Davide Rigon. He's gained a position already this lap. He's got ahead of Drudi's Aston Martin. He's all over the tail of Sebastian Priaulx's Ford Mustang. Down the straight they go, but what is left on the clock. 10 minutes, but it's chopping and changing. And Augusto Farfus, I said he was on his move.
0: Yes.
4: The way he got past Nicky Katzberg, and suddenly that almost gave the next position to Sebastian Prio, who went up the inside. And did he get his nose in front? Yes, he did. Augusto Farfus, well, that was positive, but the years sit lightly on Augusto, don't
0: they? They do. He's driving like he could well have been 20 years ago, frankly. Down the inside at 15. Talk about sending it. And that now there was a place change a few moments ago, which did see Victor Martins get ahead of Dries Van Toor. Turn 15, which is exactly where Farfus pulled his manoeuvre in the GTs. And several stabs at turning the car in, just gently directing it towards the apex. That's tyres for me all day long. Dries Van Toor just really struggling and couldn't hold the Alpine back. 2.5 seconds now, the lead margin for Ryo Hirakawa. But with 9 minutes to go, he could yet catch the Toyota.
4: He certainly could. I mean, we could see on the first of the restart laps that coming up the hill, turns 14 and 15, certainly Dries Van Toor was just not having any handling. Remember, he ran a little bit wide. He thought, is Victor Martins going to go up the inside? Not then he didn't, but he's made it work since. In GT3, it's about to change. I'm absolutely sure that suddenly we've got Charlie Eastwood up front. And he's going, he must be looking, can't those minute hands on my clock move around a little faster? Because Augusto Farfus is all over my tail, half a second between them, and it's closing all the time.
0: And Mattia Drudi has not given up on the race win yet either. He's sitting in third position in the repaired 27 Heart of Racing Team Aston Martin. Remember, that was the other car involved in the huge crash that accounted for the 58 McLaren. And at one point, he had a punctured tyre. Hirakawa.
3: Alpine has passed BMW. Behind gap is 2.2. Consider less cuts. And definitely consider push pass and override when Alpine is closer.
0: Davide Rigon now level with the Esteban Masson Lexus.
4: But Masson goes past. Remember, he set the fastest lap in class a while ago. The Lexus is really coming to life, but the clock is not its friend. Under 8 minutes remain. His next target, the blue Mustang of Seb Prio.
0: So Katzberg, having been second at the restart, has now tumbled to fourth because Drudi in his Aston Martin is now into the podium positions. Still the 34 Corvette hangs on to the lead, though, as Augusto Farfus is sitting behind Ulsterman Charlie Eastwood, working out where his BMW is marginally faster. There was almost contact from the nose of the BMW down at Dunlop on this occasion.
4: Drudi might be able to do this, you know. If they tangle in front of him, that was a car I thought was going to be out of the race.
0: Lead change, Farfus down the inside of Eastwood, and Eastwood's got no tyres left because I think Mattia Drudi's going to pick him off as well for second. Drudi into second. So all change as Eastwood loses two positions in about three corners, and Eastwood could do nothing about that. Now then, what about Drudi, who, do you know, the punctured tyre might have given him the tyres that he needed in the latter stages
4: here. You know, you're quite right.
0: When they gave him fresh tyres when they hadn't planned a pit stop, that was forced upon them at Heart of Racing. And he has got the tyre life to maybe muscle Augusto Farfus out of the way. Let's hope with not literal contact. But this is going to be a ding-dong fight to walk to the chequered flag. They'll get a bit of extra time as well, depending on where the overall leader is, don't forget. And the overall lead is now down to 1.1 seconds in this grandstand finish to the 6 hours of Fuji.
4: And the weather's improving. At one end of the track, it's looking very, very dark and damp indeed at the most crucial overtaking of corner of all, turn one. Oh boy, who writes this script? This is fantastic. Right, what's in front of car 36, the Alpine of Victor Martin, a couple of GT3 cars sweeping around the outside as our race leader, Ryo Hirakawa. Will the Toyota win at home? His margin was 1.037 seconds. It's coming down all the time. This one is really going to go down to where is the traffic and when, because the pace is definitely with the Alpine.
0: The contact between Marvin Kirchhoff's McLaren and Nick Katzberg's Corvette's now under investigation, and you can take Esteban Masson sadly out of the mix, even though he's up to fourth position because he's been given a drive-through penalty for double yellows. You might have mentioned this already, but anyway, 78 is going to peel off into the pit lane. And now, hang on a minute, the race leaders are having to deal with some of these GT cars. This is the main battle we're talking about, is it not?
4: It's down to about half a second, 0.7 seconds between first and second. Ryo Hirakawa trying to stay on the track, trying to get through to the end of this race. The clock counts down, 5 minutes and a little bit of small change. Nothing is definite. better exit from turn 16 there, start finish straight for our race leader rear here. Hirokawa says his prayers, but he's got to say a lot more. What's up ahead? Oh my word, this is a phenomenal end to just an extraordinary race.
0: Nothing between the leaders. It's less than half a second from Hirokawa's Toyota to Victor Martin's Alpine, as Hirokawa was a little wide there at turn one, but not wide enough to allow the chasing Alpine down the inside. Dries Van Toor is fading in third position.
4: Still in third, though. That's the important thing. Charles Millesi giving chase, but not yet caught him.
0: And now there's been a late spin for the 21 Ferrari. So that's not the Regon car.
4: That's Rivera.
0: Rivera, who is in 11th. Well, he's in 11th now and has tumbled behind Dan Harper. So Farfus leading from Mattia Drudi in GT. That's half a second. And it's about the same margin, Rigo Hirakawa to Victor Martins. But Martins has fresher tyres on the left side of his Alpine. They're at Dunlop, 4 minutes to go, and about to tick off lap 200 of the 6 hours of Fuji. We'd expected a few more laps than that, but with the various interventions, as now the Alpine gets so close at turn 15, but Hirokawa slammed the door just in time. He's taken the wide approach into turn 16 in the meantime, and the Alpine is right there, Bruce.
4: There's one Lexus up ahead of them. They'll dispatch that very easily. That was crucial. It was just far enough onto the start finish straight not to interrupt them. Hirokawa goes past, bam, in the flash of huge speed down the start through straight. Car 36, the Alpine, Victor Martins getting closer and closer. It won't be this time, or will it? But the real advantage seems to be coming up the hill, turns 14 and 15. The Alpine is fantastic. The Toyota is hanging on. Over the start-finish line, 0.369 of a second, a blink.
0: Masson in for his drive through after the infringement that we detailed. Charlie Eastwood still hanging on to third position, and he's got a comfortable margin over his teammate Nick Katzberg in the other TF Sport Corvette. So it's looking like Corvette will finish third and fourth to keep their championship running nicely.
4: I think it's going to be really, really hard to call this with accuracy when the cars cross the line. Penalties are coming in thick and fast for people overtaking each other or maybe knocking into each other since this restart. But anyhow, we're just interested in this lead battle. We can't take our eyes off it. Hirokawa for Toyota, Martins for Alpine. Alpine has the handling, Toyota has the track position. Clock is the friend of Toyota at the moment. It's counting down. 2.5 minutes remain.
0: Well, I don't remember seeing the Toyota number 8 listed in any of the potential investigations, nor 36 Alpine. As again, Rio Hirokawa almost deliberately slow on the approach to turn 15 to prevent the Alpine from dive bombing it. And also, it is key that Rio Hirokawa does not allow a good run onto the start finish straight for the chasing Alpine. 2 minutes and 7 seconds. A lap time around here is just north of 90 seconds. So they'll be starting their penultimate lap now. And the Alpine's got a good run, but it's not really good enough to be on the brakes and challenging for the race lead.
4: No traffic up ahead as they turn from turn one, drop down the slope to turn two. That means no GT3 car on this lap may interrupt their progress, but yet such is their pace relative to the last of the GT3 cars. But Hirokawa, he is deep into corners. He is absolutely leaving nothing out there. But importantly for him, he's not going to be interrupted. Or is it? Is it important he's not interrupted by GT3 cars? Because in terms of natural pace, maybe they might just... The pace is with the Alpine at the moment. It has been all race. The Toyota, though, is in front. And here we are. What's left on the clock? 1 minute and 15 seconds. Home victory coming? I'm not putting any money. Oh, I'll put your money in, not mine.
0: Remember Kota, when Toyota were in a much stronger position than this, and the 7 car in the end could not do the distance from a reliability point of view. They learnt an awful lot from that particular failure. This is the other car, though, the sister Toyota, number 8, nursing. It is a single car length lead at times, particularly at turn 15, as the Alpine gets very close again. 44 seconds left on the clock that started with 6 hours on it at 11 o'clock this morning. We're at exactly 5 o'clock in the afternoon now, and there is one more circuit of this 4.5 kilometer track to go as the Toyota flags wave with gusto in the grandstands. But can Rio Hirokawa hang on for a home victory?
4: Well, the Toyota fans look forlorn for the first 5 hours of the six today, but suddenly there they are waving their flags. Turn one, negotiated. Two, well, that's just a kink. Turn three, it's got to be traffic or nothing. Hirakawa surely has done enough. Yes, I know when we start climbing up the hill from turn 10 up towards turn 16, the final corner, that's where the Alpine really comes alive. But he's running out of opportunities. Yeah. Turn seven is negotiated. On we go.
0: So, yes, the chances for Victor Martins to pressurise the Toyota are somewhat few and far between now. Dunlop's a good opportunity, but he's not going to be close enough at the bottom of the hill. So now it's all about good drive out of this lowest part of the circuit, through the zigzag at 11 and 12. Maybe 15 is the best chance, because the Alpine's been very strong uphill into that corner. But at the same time, the Alpine driver doesn't want to do anything stupid. They've come this far. He gets close to the Toyota on the brakes, but it's not going to be enough. And assuming Ryo Hirakawa has the perfect run out of Panasonic, and he's done it this so many times already during his stints, the drive out of the corner, it's like a slot car, and it will see Toyota with car number 8 win again at their home race here in Fuji. Round 6 of the FIA World Endurance Championship is a win for Toyota, for Sebastian Buemi, Brendan Hartley and Ryo Hirakawa, after a mighty fight from Alpine, the 36 of Jules Gounon and Victor Martin. They led for so many laps, but in tears at that. Well done, Ryo Hirakawa.
4: Well,
0: here's his radio.
7: You did it, mate, Sasaka. Good job. We defended the home.
4: A victory in GT3 is going to go to Augusto Farfus, the young slip of a lad. There we go, across the finishing line. But that was an epic end to the race. It really looked as though it was going to go the other way, but that was doughty performance to stay at the front of the field. Bear in mind, Sebastian Buemi, Brendan Hartley, Ryo Hirakawa won the opening round of the year, one podium visit since, but really nothing. And they need nothing here in terms of form, but yet they were there or thereabouts, and that turned out to be a masterstroke for them. But the ebb and flow of this race, Johnny, was quite extraordinary.
0: You didn't quite know which direction it was going to take next. We had the hanging threat of weather at all points, really, but nobody blinked. We did wonder in those final pit stops whether one team might take the wets, but it was just never wet enough. It's a first Toyota victory here in Fuji since 2023 then, when Mike Conway, Kamui Kobayashi and Jose Maria Lopez won.
7: Well done, Ryo!
0: That sounded a bit like Kamui Kobayashi on the team radio, but whether they can cross channels and get one driver to talk to the other.

0: finish. And to mop up LMGT3, Augusto Farfus in the 32 Team WRT BMW, along with Darren Young and Sean Galale. And Darren, in his opening couple of stints, was mightily impressive, especially when you think about the contact that he'd had. He was desperately trying to avoid with Tony McIntosh, but McIntosh maybe misjudged his braking point in the early stages at turn 10, and they sideswiped one another, more so damaging car 69. But Dan Harper in that car finishes sixth.
1: Well done. Congrats. Leading the world championship now. Well done.
2: Cannot believe. Thanks, David.
0: So that may well have been David Florey, who was on the team radio quickly to Ryo Hirakawa as well. Plenty of congratulations to particularly Ryo, but everybody else that you just carry on pounding round, regardless of where you are in the order, because you never quite know whether there's going to be a late safety car and a late opportunity to pit. And it was those final pit stops where it got incredibly busy in pit lane, and it was tough to work out precisely what was going on. But some teams had good stops, i.e. Toyota and TF Sport, we thought, in LMGT3. Others not so much. There was a huge swing of the pendulum, though, in those final few stops.
3: Massive, but also one element. Had those track repairs, the barrier repairs, taken, let's say, 10 minutes less time, yeah, it might have been worth someone gambling on a different sort of tyre at that final pit stop. But as it was only 20-plus minutes to go, but you've got to feel for Ryo Hirakawa. He was under so much pressure there. Definitely didn't have a car that was handling as well as the Alpine. You have to feel for Alpine. If you said to them coming here, would you take second and fourth? They go, we won this race last year, but second and fourth, that's a good helping of points. But that's where they ended up. But they looked dominant throughout. But just bear in mind, go back to the start of the race. In GT3, we had a car leading by a minute after the first hour. Ended up out of the race entirely in dramatic fashion for Finn Gerset. But yeah, this was a race where the pendulum swung an awful lot. But also, there are still messages coming through about incidents between cars, so don't write anything in ink. Pencil will do for now, I'd suggest, on your results sheet.
0: Yeah, well, and also a message just 4 minutes or so ago regarding Augusto Farfus, number 32, and Charlie Eastwood in 34, under investigation. One forcing the other off the track, but we don't know which is which at this stage, but that was at 10, 12, and indeed 14. In the end, Charlie Eastwood, I think his tyres had dropped off a cliff, whereas Farfus was really just throwing that BMW around, as he has done with all sorts of machinery through his career. But will it be proved that Farfus was a bit too forceful at times? If that's a penalty to the Brazilian, that would promote Mattia Drudi and the 27 Heart of Racing Team Aston Martin potentially to the win. But there's a lot of water to go under the bridge before we get to that, with various stewards' conversations. All we can tell you about is about the various investigations that are taking place. The order on the track as the LMGT3s cross the line then: 32 BMW for Augusto Farfus, Darren Young and Sean Galale. Second, the 27 Aston Martin for Heart of Racing Team, Ian James, Zachary Robichon and Mattia Drudi. And third position for the 34, Charlie Eastwood, closing driver for Racing Team Turkey by TF, joined of course by Peter Dempsey and Sally Jolic. So the BMW winning in LMGT3, until we hear otherwise, with this Czech investigation that involves car 32 and car 34. But two winning trios in victory lane, and although in hypercar a number of cars turned up with only the two drivers, it is that tried and tested threesome in the number 8 Toyota of Sebastian Buemi, Brendan Hartley and Ryo Hirakawa who hang on for the win. And Darren Young sitting on top of his BMW, well, I think he should take just as many plaudits as Augusto Farfus and Sean Galale, because Darren is getting to be one of the quickest and most consistent bronze drivers in this championship now, and he gets his reward with a race win. So they are feet away from the podium. We can't be that far away either from some reactionary interviews. Bruce Giovanni is ready with those.

0: to certainly get the thoughts of Rio Hirakawa and how threatened he felt. That's the first win for that trio since the start of the year, and potentially our first repeat winner as well of the season so far, because Toyota number 8 won in Imola, the 20 BMW took victory in Spa, then it was the 7 Toyota at Le Mans, the sister BMW number 15 won in Sao Paulo, and Ferrari won number 50 in Cota. So yes, a first double victory for car number 8, which will bolster their championship positions too in comparison to their championship rivals. Here's Bruce Giovanni.
1: Brendan, an amazing drive. If we go back to the beginning of the race, at some stage you were facing the opposite way, and that's where we finished. That's perfect execution and making no mistake in the end from the team. That's amazing. An amazing drive as well from you three guys.
2: Yeah, I would say it was not perfectly executed at the beginning, but we hung in there. We didn't have the pace of some of the others, but the last call from the team, they got the strategy perfectly. They put just the right amount of fuel to get out ahead of the others. And Grande, well, Rio, so we call him Grande sometimes, he held on with all the pressure at the end with the faster car behind. So happy for him as well. It's all about home race, but especially him to finish like that. It feels great. We've had our fair share of bad luck this year. We had a bit of luck on our side today with a great strategy, but we're going to enjoy that for a few days.
1: Yeah, and it's well-deserved, and luck is part of the sport. Sebastian, I cannot... not think about the interview we had earlier on where you say, we cannot decide about the race, we cannot manage the race of the others, we can only focus on our race, and we need to do a perfect execution, which is what the team did again with the strategy and a relentless driving from you again, pushing as usual to the maximum.
3: Yeah, I mean, obviously, you know, we discussed at the start of the weekend that there are so many accidents towards the end, and then you put the fuel, but obviously if you see how much fuel we put in case the track goes green, we don't finish. But the fact that we knew the incident would take quite a decent, you know, amount of time, we fueled a bit less and we passed everyone in the pit. That was a mega strategy call.
1: Yeah, mega call. Very happy for you and for this result. And now, Rio, if there was a definition of the word composure, that's what you gave today. Those last laps with so much pressure, tell us a little bit more about the end of the race.
4: Yeah, it was amazing. I think I just describe it as what joy. But really stressful from the safety car we start. But the team did a great job for the refuel. I think this win is for the team, and it's nice to be on the podium, top of the podium, in front of our fans. So yeah, thanks for the support.
1: And again, a little word to the fans if you want, because they're here. They were shaking the flags so much towards the end of the race to give you support.
4: Thank
1: you so much. Congratulations. Time for the podium.
4: Thank you.
0: Great for Rio Hirakawa to have a chance to chat to the fans and their reaction as well. The place erupting as he closed things out, and I'm sure it was much more difficult for Sebastian Buemi and Brendan Hartley and the rest associated with Car 8 to witness that rather than for Rio Hirakawa to actually do the job that he's paid for, because he is a cool customer both in and out of the car, Bruce Jones.
5: He really is, but I love that flash emotion when he crossed the finish line, because that was intense pressure. Conditions getting wetter, getting drier, getting lighter, getting darker, and all that pressure from the Alpine. A car that could and should have won, it didn't. But so many incidents knitted into this race. But as the team said, as Brendan said, as Sebastian said, it was the right amount of fuel. But the fact they wouldn't have finished if they'd gone green earlier, they gambled. Well, it was worth a shot, and it really, really paid off. But only by the smallest of margins.
0: Yeah, and it's those, well, several steps ahead that you have to be thinking all the time in the WEC. You can make an assessment of radar and whether weather is going to intervene, but I mean, there's no amount of prediction software that can tell you that there's going to be a side-to-side collision in LMGT3, which results in a McLaren going off the road at very high speed, doing significant damage to the barrier, and then that would force the late safety car without the opportunity for anyone to pit. But to be honest, I don't think a virtual safety car would have helped many out anyway. They were fueled to the finish, and then it was just a question of how much longer they would get to race one another, who'd been put on the best tyres, and how much fuel everybody had to play with too. So you can go with the percentage game throughout to the finish. And to be honest, until that point, so sort of 5 hours and 20 minutes in, Alpine had barely missed a beat. And now they'll be thinking, how on earth have we finished that race second and fourth? Still good for their championship manufacturer points, but it's the one that got away, considering the number of hours that they were first and second.
5: But again, it was the amount of fuel going in also to that number 15 BMW that took it from not nowhere, but not at the sharp end, to suddenly being in up into second position. Of course, yeah. It couldn't hold on to it, but because the 36 Alpine Victor Martins was coming. Aston Martin have to ask themselves questions as well, because they started at the sharp end of the field, showed brilliant pace, both of the cars ending up with drive-through and other penalties, and it really, really cost them. But in terms of the pace, they could have been there. But for Ferrari, it was not their day, was it? With a couple of problems from Miguel Molina. First, seemingly the gearbox, and then nothing at all, having to park up, and the sister car being at the back of the pack. They both started way down the order. You know, they may come back strongly at Barcelona. They'll certainly want a finale of some style at Monza to conclude this season. But you know, the World Championship is on very, very firm footing. So many different winners. Nobody a double winner yet. And we could have had another manufacturer taking a victory in 26. It wasn't Alpine today. It could have been.
0: The other thing that I'm reminded about for the Drudy pit stop is that, because I said they were maybe able to take advantage of that punctured tyre, but the only tyre that they could have changed was the damaged one. So that would have potentially been a brand new tyre going on. Doesn't necessarily explain his huge performance in the closing stages. So that's testament just to, as he's known in the team, the Italian Stallion, I would suggest. And like I say, it's still being discussed now, various investigations taking place involving car 32 that won the race, car 33, Nick Katzberg, that was in fifth position, and the potential contact between he and Sebastian Priot's number 77 car. Let's hope that those decisions are made as quickly as possible prior to the podium celebrations, because the fans here would truly love to see a correct podium. But I do appreciate that if it's an incident involving contact, then evidence needs to be gathered from both sides of that argument, and that always takes time. But I don't remember seeing any messages that included car number 8, so let's assume that they are in the clear. Likewise for car 36 and car 15, the Alpine and the BMW. So to third place on the podium, number 15 BMW M Hybrid V8 for Kevin Magnussen, Raffaele Marciello and Dries Van Torp. Second position, tinged with a little bit of disappointment maybe, Alpine Endurance Team with their A424, Jules Gounon and Victor Martin. But it is the first crew to experience their second win of the season, with Rio Hirakawa, Brendan Hartley and Sebastian Buemi winning the opening event at Imola, and now getting a second burst of 25 points to their drivers' championship. It's a win for a Japanese mark at the Japanese race in the World Endurance Championship. We heard this national anthem at the start of the day, and we get to hear it for the winners now here at Fuji.

0: The national anthem of Japan here at Fuji, then, to celebrate Toyota's victory, their first at this venue in the 6 hours since 2023. So it's not a huge margin, but it will have felt like a lifetime, I'm sure, to all Toyota fans that have flocked here in the last couple of years wanting to see that. To win for Porsche and for Alpine in the intervening years. So, two more races to go, Bruce, and we'll get a chance to actually tell the listener precisely how the championship points fit for the manufacturers and the drivers, but nobody seemingly can get any momentum in this championship before almost the fortunes change. I mean, fortunes for Toyota have gone from back to front. They were likely to win the 6 hours of COTA, and their seven car failed in the final 10 minutes of that race, but the very next time with the sister car they go out and win.
1: Yeah, they win an event in which they weren't showing, you know, ultimate pace, and those are the ones that actually are the sweetest of all. When you somehow manufactured it, you made it happen through your race strategy. They'd be given an opportunity. If there hadn't been the clash with the McLaren going off into the barriers, then it would have been a straight run to the finish without the chance to short fuel a car and or just put enough, hoping that it would be a very short run to the end. And they gambled big time, because that would have been very embarrassing if they'd ended up, well, they'd have ended up at the side of the circuit probably, yep. But or having to dash in for some more. But just, they gambled, it came off, but it keeps that championship flowing, and it actually has stretched their championship advantage. It was 11 points at the start of the day, and as we go towards 6 o'clock in the evening, it's now an extra 6 points. There's 17 points clear. For the others, for a lot of them, it was a question of ifs and buts and maybes. For Alpine, they were never in the championship hunt. They came here fifth. They would have advanced very nicely. In fact, I think they'll have overtaken Cadillac when I do the maths. But they got the job done. But for Alpine, there could have been more.
0: Yeah, so much more had the pattern of the race played out. But I suppose that's necessarily in the nature of motor racing, because you're only as good as your last pit stop, your last stint, and those that were way down. I suppose when you are trailing on the timing screen, you can afford to take that bit more of a gamble, whereas when you've got road position, you don't want to give that up necessarily, and you've got less wiggle room in order to alter the strategy, because you have so much more to lose. But yeah, there was a big old shift of the order under that final safety car pit stop, and the same can be said for LMGT3 as well, promoting so many names that had a horror show for the bulk of the 5 hours prior to that.
1: Well, let's just celebrate a sport, a championship in which you can play with the tactics, you can roll the dice. You know, in a longer race you've got the scope to do it, but this one struggled to settle in a pattern. But the only really real pattern that stayed was Alpine was the quickest two cars throughout, and yet they come away with second and fourth, plenty of points. But they won this event last year against the run of play, but they should have won it this time with the run of play, but they didn't. But that was down to Toyota's tacticians at the end, nothing more, nothing less.
0: And yeah, Alpine are certainly not the first team of the season to be denied a race victory despite having the quickest car, because I think back to how strong Cadillac were at the 6 hours of Sao Paulo, for instance. They should have been miles ahead of anybody else, but some difficult pit stops in the early part of that race rather put both the 38 and the 12 cars down. You can have the speed, but you need to then have the manipulation in the pit stops, spend as little time in pit road as possible.
2: And we've the winners of the
0: here's LMGT reaction from GT
2: here
0: then
2: in Fuji. Darren, beginning of the race, we saw some amazing move and some help from your teammate as well, who was bump drafting you at the beginning. You had fun together, a bit of a touch, but here you are now.
3: Yeah, it's been a real emotional roller coaster today, to be honest. But we all kind of did our bit today, but it was super special what Augusto did at the end with this pressure and the conditions to give us a win. It's the second time now he's done it, and yeah, what a guy, yeah.
2: And I'm sure this little boy must be super proud of his father. Super proud. You can see it on his face. Amazing. Augusto, the end of the race, and you made the move. Amazing.
4: Yeah, wow. You know, the whole race, we had pace. We are not super fast, but we had enough pace. But every single safety car, virtual safety car, came on the wrong time for us. So we kept moving forward and dropping back. Like the last stop,
5: which went up P6, that I had a tire advantage, but the tire advantage here, it's not so obvious, so I really had to take advantage on the corners. I had a better tire. It was not easy. We were not the fastest car, so I had to really commit, but I decided, you know, I said today would be the day, so very pleased from what they have achieved. It was a long time looking for this victory, and Fuji is a very special place for us, Japan, so very pleased to be here. Bye!
2: You went for it, and it was an amazing driving all through the LMGT3 category. That was amazing. Sean, delighted.
6: Oh, I'm so happy. You know, in the end, the old man can still do something, you know? He raced with Fangio, and now he's racing with us, so I'm super happy for him and super happy for us. You know, we worked so hard, I think, this year, and it never came to us, but, you know, the hard work, it always prevails. I think us three did an amazing job today battling out there, and again, like Augusto said, we've always fought in front and back, front to back, and in the end, with our strategy, with everything we did, we compensated that last stint, and then we finally got the win, so super happy.
2: Yeah, he compensated. Well done, congratulations, time for the podium. Thank you, guys.
0: I'm still chuckling at what Sean Galeel said there. This clearly fabulous camaraderie and mickey taking, shall we say, within that team. He raced with Fangio.
1: He's just crested 53 years old at the stage Fangio had actually just sort about retired from Formula 1. But, yeah. I mean, 25 years ago, he won the European Formula Renault title. There you go. That's a spread of years, but clearly slows him not at all.
0: 203 laps sees the win for Toyota for the second time this year for car number 8, at least. 7 winning at the 24 Hours of Le Mans, don't forget. So they will be still up there in the Manufacturers' Championship. It was a win from Alpine, BMW, and then the second Alpine ahead of Cadillac. LMGT3 is won by Team WRT's BMW from Mattia Drudi's Aston Martin, number 27. We'll stick around for as much of the GT podium as possible, maybe just for the national anthem, but we've certainly heard now reaction from the trio. So you heard from Darren Young, from Augusto Farfus, and finally from a smiling and jostling Sean Galeel. So third step of the podium in GT goes to car 34, Racing Team Turkey by TF, Peter Dempsey, Sally Yolic and Charlie Eastwood. Second place to the 27 Aston Martin of Ian James, Zachary Robichon and Mattia Drudi. And remember that car 32 does remain under investigation after there was a potential forcing off track moment at turns 10, 12 and 14 with the 34 Corvette, but we don't know which way, if anyway, the blame is going to be apportioned there. So we have to call it as we see it, and the win goes to car 32 Team WRT for Darren Young, Sean Galeel and Augusto Farfus. We've just heard from them, and this will be the national anthem of Belgium for the Verts racing team.
7: And now the national anthem of the winning team.

0: Congratulations to the 32 BMW crew, then their first victory, in fact their first podium of the season so far. And this is a good chance, with three races coming thick and fast, to get some real momentum ahead of next season. I think those three are a bit too far back to do much in the championship, purely because again the 33 crew scored well, and they already had a decent chunk of a championship lead, did Corvette and TF Sport. They'll mop up fifth place points, which will give them a further 10 to their tally, although remember that Johnny Edgar, Nick Katzberg and Ben Keating are all on different figures. But it will take Edgar to 86 points, I reckon. And prior to today, the 32 BMW has been scratching around for positions in the lower order of the top 10. So this is by far their standout result to this point. My thanks to Shay Adam, who's been looking after this podium and also chatting to people up and down pit road and in the garages, to Bruce Giovanni as well. Bruce Jones, we managed to survive another WEC race despite several scares along the way. I had no idea in which direction that race was going to go at one point.
1: Was that only one race? Yeah, it was like two scripts steamrolling into one. It was fabulous. Thanks, Johnny.
0: It felt like a full season in 6 hours. And we've got two more of those to look forward to over the weekend of the 17th and 18th of October, the 6 hours of Barcelona, which is round seven. And the 7th and 8th of November will deliver the championship finale, now moved to the 6 hours of Monza. Hope you've enjoyed it as much as we have here on RS1, part of the Radio Show Limited network of channels, from Bruce Jones and Johnny Palmer in the Ford Racing Global Broadcast Centre. We'll see you next month with news then that Toyota have 169 points to their championship tally versus BMW 146, and Ferrari stay pretty much on 115. Alpine do progress. They're up to fourth in the championship, as you say, ahead now of Cadillac to 96. In fact, they are level on points with the Cadillac team. That's how it sits in the Manufacturers' Championship. We will no doubt discuss this round of the WEC during Midweek Motorsport at 8 o'clock this coming Monday, 8 o'clock UK time. And the next time we'll be racing, as I say, will be the 18th of October for the 6 hours of Barcelona. Bye-bye for now.
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4: Hello everybody, my name's John Heindorf, and welcome to a real world road test that has really put the car that we have had for the last 10 days or so through its paces. Over 2,500 miles across just under 2 weeks, several countries, a continental trip, some commuting in and out of a race circuit, sitting in traffic, doing some shopping. This car has done it all. We've thrown a lot at it, both on motorway driving, Alpine passes, and the worst of the North Northamptonshire roads, which is where I am back at the moment, having to take a wide line round a roundabout because there's so many holes there. Yes, I haven't told you what it is yet. 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
4: Well, I thought I would start driving this car because I've done a lot of time in this seat over the last 10 days. And we can talk about the styling, but it's obviously Mustang. In common, I think, with probably the 911 from Porsche, the Mustang is a sports car that's been around for over 60 years and is pretty much also, like the Porsche, an instantly recognisable car. The heritage of the name and the brand is undoubted. So how does the 2026 car stack up, and what is the dark horse, and why has it had people waving at us, flagging us down at traffic lights, taking pictures of the car, even when we took it to the home of Ferrari at Maranello in Italy? We had people wanting to talk about this car, wanting to have me start it up and rev the glorious 5-litre normally aspirated engine. And why wouldn't you when it sounds like that? Maybe it helped in Italy, particularly because it is a bright racing red. They would have called it Rosso Corsa, I presume. And with the racing pack on it, with the dark horse pack on it, and the matte finish on the bonnet stripes, really harking back to the 1960s and the 1970s, this is a car that exploits and leans on its heritage massively. So that means it's got to live up to that as well. Well, from behind the wheel, it goes even deeper than that. We have a 6-speed Tramec gearbox, which is also what you'd find on the Dark Horse Challenge car that we see racing in IMSA and has entertained us with that championship so much. You've got a limited slip differential. This one runs on the very clever Multimatic designed, built and tuned suspension on this car. Means that you really don't need to run it in anything other than normal, and it's absolutely mitigated the worst of British roads. It was in its element on the continent of Europe, where the roads tend to be somewhat smoother, helped by the fact that it's only on 19-inch rims but still relatively low profile tyres. This car is a joy to drive for long distance. The seats, well, there are some Recaro racing seats. These are the standard seats, and to be honest, with no disrespect to Recaro, and I don't know if actually they make these standard ones as well, but these are phenomenally comfortable. I thought it was going to be a little short in the squab for me, but that does tilt up. I'm sitting as low down as I can. If I'm honest, I'd like to be a little lower, but that's probably just me. There's a lot of bonnet in front of me. I am looking out at what could only be the vista from a Ford Mustang, with that bump in the bonnet to clear the top of the 5-litre V8, the twin throttle bodies on that, twin air intakes on that as well. The intake noise is just as addictive as the noise from the racing exhaust, and I've got that set to track all the time in my personal preferences, as with the steering wheel, also with the most feedback. Everything falls to hand pretty well. The material quality inside very good, as it should be for a car that tickles 70,000 UK pounds. There's a couple of little things that I have noticed. The seat, which is electrically adjustable fore and aft, but has an old-fashioned ratchet for the seat back. I have found a comfortable position on that. It doesn't do the comfort opening where it slides back to greet you. The doors are very, very long on this car, so it can be a little undignified sometimes having to squeeze yourself in. What I've found myself doing is just reaching in, sliding the seat back, and then pulling it back. There's no memory on the seat either. The other thing, which is a little bit of a left-hand drive bias, is that the handbrake is on the far side of the transmission tunnel. It is sort of a fly-off handbrake as well, which is brilliant. There is a drift mode and a drag mode and all sorts of modes, which I haven't explored on the setup of the car. But with the handbrake being all the way over to the left, that means that the two almost nowadays ubiquitous cup holders in the centre console on top of the transmission tunnel are slightly over to the right-hand side. Now, that would be fine if I was sitting on the left. This is a manual car, a beautiful, slick action on the six-speed box. That Tramec mechanism is absolutely superb with a metal gear lever knob as well. But the problem is, if you've got anything in there that is proud of the, and sticking up out of the cup holders, like a drinks bottle or something like that, you put your arm around it to change gear. That wouldn't be a problem if I was sitting on the other side of the car with this arrangement. The handbrake would be much closer to me and I'd be able to make the gear shifts much easier. By the way, I've turned off the automatic blip shift, which I am told is very good indeed. But in the mile and a half, 2 miles that I had it switched on, it is a bit showy, if you know what I mean. It's a bit insistent. The addictive noise of the exhaust, let's give it a go. So that was third gear, accelerating from 30 to 60 in third gear. And that will give you an idea of the torque of this V8 engine. It's fabulously relaxing to drive over long distances, even with the race exhaust turned on. The driving position's great. The steering wheel, heated, leather, is great to hold on to. There's just the right amount of controls on the steering wheel. But it's the presence on the road and how it makes you feel when you park it up. This is a car that you will turn around and take pictures of wherever it is. It caught people's attention, whether it was in the car park at the Autodromo Enzo Adino Ferrari at Imola, whether it was on the streets of Maranello, parked outside the Ferrari test track at Fiorano, or indeed the Ferrari Museum. People want to talk to you about it. They understand the significance of the Mustang as a brand over the last six and a bit decades. And this car is, of course, the basis for the Mustang Challenge car. It looks like a race car on the street because it's a race car on the street. If you were to buy a Lamborghini that you could take to Super Trofeo, or a Ferrari that you were going to put into the Coppa Ferrari, the Coppa Shell, whatever, then you'd be talking about something that started with a two in the £100,000. A Porsche 911 GT3, on which the Carrera Cup car is based, is £150,000 and above. This Ford Mustang Dark Horse is £70,000 as it stands, ready to go, very nicely equipped. Heated and cooled seats. By the way, you can't have cooled seats if you get those for car or race seats. Sorry, I've got to give this car back soon, so I am going to make the most of this last journey over the country roads. It's just a lovely package that manages somehow to combine all the best parts of a Grand Tourer and a seriously sporting car. It's got a big boot as well, so you're wine shopping in Italy and France or carrying luggage with a pair of back seats that are not really much use for sitting in, but fits my powered cool box perfectly, and the seatbelt locked it into place. And just here by my left elbow, inside the centre console, is the power point, and little thoughtful touches, like there's a little cutout so that the wire doesn't get caught when you have plugged your cool box in, or whatever you've plugged in. There are USBs. There's plenty of connectivity to make sure that this car is very much up to the times. It has, it's part of the Ford Connect and Sync, so that you can play your music from online. And yet, you still know you are in a Ford Mustang, because it oozes 60-odd years of class and of brand heritage from every pore. The other thing is, it's just fun to drive.
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4: I'm going to join a dual carriageway now. So that means I've got up to 70 and I've lifted off. But the other thing about this is you can sit in sixth gear at 30 miles an hour and just pootle along. So with all of that said, the styling on the outside is aggressive. But it's the top of the range. It's the car on which the race car is based. So it has to be something a little more in your face. The bright red colour, honestly, when I knew I was getting one of these, I was hoping it would be the dark grey or the dark metallic blue. I've changed my mind. I had three or four red cars at the start of my driving career when I was in my late teens and my early 20s. And I thought I'd grown out of them. Nah, not at all. This is brilliant. Bright red with those matte or satin decals on the bonnet that are a massive throwback to the history of the Ford Mustang. And even some Ford Capris here in the UK. I had a 2-litre Ford Capri back in the day, just a four-cylinder car. And when I say that this car reminds me of that a little bit, that is to say that this is a proper front-engined, rear-wheel drive car with a nice big bonnet or hood stretching off into the distance that you feel eminently comfortable in, whether you're nipping to the shops or whether you are literally doing a 10-hour, 11-hour driving day and crossing countries. Because that's what I've done in this car. The stats are simply staggering. Over 2,600 miles at an average of 50 miles an hour. Now, there's about nearly 300 miles in the middle of that where I was commuting from our hotel to the racetrack. 6 days of doing that, in and out of morning rush hour traffic, in and out of the classic medieval city, in fact pre-medieval city, of Imola. So that slightly took my speed average and my mileage, miles to the gallon average, down a little bit. But incredibly, over that time and all of those 2,600 miles, 50 miles an hour average, and wait for this, 28.8 miles to the gallon. That's on a 450 horsepower V8. We don't get the full 500 here because you need a particulate filter in the European Union and therefore the UK as well. Now, just for fun, I decided that on the way back from Bologna, up through the Italian lakes and through the Swiss Alps, via Reims and then back home, I zeroed the second of the trip meters to see what it was getting. At one stage, it was over 34 miles to the gallon and 65 mile an hour average. And ultimately, with a bit of traffic, the M25, the Dartford crossing, and various other things hanging around at Eurotunnel, that is, as near as makes no difference, 1,000 miles. And let me just scroll down. 60, just over 60 miles an hour. 1,002.7 miles and nearly 33 miles to the gallon. Let me just say that again. 33 miles to the gallon in cruise mode. A lot of that done on cruise control, and it's got radar version of that as well. That's simply staggering for a car of this performance and of this character. So you'll notice I've done the whole of this test sitting in the car. I haven't walked out and walked you round it. I could tell you about the matte black wheels and the big four exhaust sticking out the back and the carbon fibre rear spoiler and the way it almost looks like it's sniffing the ground as it stands aggressively with a slight rake, and those Coke bottle kick-ups around the hips over the rear wheels. I could tell you all about that, but all I have to tell you is it's a proper Mustang. And the little Easter eggs of the silhouettes of the cars that have gone before it on etched onto the back windscreen, and the galloping pony on the front left-hand side of the front windscreen, and the galloping pony puddle lights under the door mirrors, all beautiful touches. Again, a nod to what has gone before. But ultimately, you know it's a Mustang. It looks like a Mustang, it sounds like a Mustang, and it might be the best driving Mustang yet. The basis for the Mustang Challenge car is a great road car, a great continental cruiser, and I don't want to give this back. I may just hide it away somewhere and get it out another day. And through the Swiss Alps, with the exhaust note rattling off the sheer rock faces, or with the windows down through the long tunnels, looking over that bonnet, there's no better place to be to go for a drive. The 2026 Ford Mustang Dark Horse. It's an instant classic.
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5: Welcome to the September episode of Historic Racing News. We've got another jam-packed show for you, so let's get right to your host, Paul Tarsi.
6: Greetings, greetings, greetings, and welcome to the September edition of the Historic Racing News radio show. On the show this month, Josh Parsons from Goodwood looks forward to the forthcoming Goodwood Revival, which happens on the 18th through to the 20th of September. Steve Rendell has taken a close look at what really makes the Formula One Grand Prix weekend, and our very own Jim Roller is going to report on the auctions and sales, particularly of the racing cars, at the various auctions during Monterey Car Week. Gary Watkins joins us to celebrate, amazingly, 20 years of GT3 racing. And there will be all sorts of other chat. I'm joined by Paul Gerd and Jim Roller, as usual. Jim, what does GT3 racing mean to you as a category?
7: Well, it was a lightning rod when it first came up to be. I think it has saved GT racing in a lot of ways, because it has allowed manufacturers to be involved and to have some say in what the rules are. And it gives them a customer base. And let's face it, they're there to sell cars. GT3 gives the manufacturers an opportunity to go racing. We're seeing so many more manufacturers in that category. And I think it is simply because of the way the category is structured.
6: And Paul Joe, you had a relationship with GT3 through teams that you've worked with in the past. Does it still hold a place in your heart?
8: I've got very very fond memories of my time in British GT around the end of the 2000s, as it were, particularly when we were running a very nice pair of Lamborghini Gallardos. But to put, I think, GT3 into context, I'm now commentating on GT3 cars in historic racing. A lot of the big players in the historics have got a category that those cars slot into, which makes me feel suddenly very, very old. But it's a booming category in that area, because typically in that sort of thing you have the owner of the car and the hot shoe. But those cars are so user-friendly, the owner gets much closer to the hot shoe than he does normally. So they feel great about it. The hot shoe's great because he's in a nice car and he's got a day's work or whatever. So, yeah, I think it's the category that keeps giving.
6: Delighted to welcome a man who's followed the various different series which run GT3 cars for most of that time. Gary Watkins is with us. Welcome, Gary.
9: Thank you. Yes, welcome to you.
6: And tell me, fabulously successful GT3, and would it be fair to say that it's probably one of the most successful categories of all time?
9: Well, I think in sports car terms, absolutely, it is the most successful category ever in terms of its reach around the world, you know, every continent, in terms of the number of cars built. And I've done a bit of a tot up, and it is approaching 3,000 cars built in that 20 years. Wow. Now, people are going to say, well, what about Formula Ford 1600 or Formula 3? Obviously, single-seater categories. You know, the metrics of how you compare the success of Formula Ford to GT3, I don't know. They're not comparable, are they? So, but I think in sports car terms, we can say categorically, yes, it is.
6: And just going back those 20 years, where was sports cars and GT racing in particular prior to GT3?
9: The sort of the clue is in the name, GT3. And the complication here is that there was a sort of a divide at the time between FIA GT racing and ACO GT racing under the banner of the Automobile Club de la West at Le Mans. Under the FIA banner at the time, we had GT1 and GT2, which were categories, names used by the ACO, and there was crossover, but the rules were slightly different. So, yeah, GT1 is the top category. GT2 is the secondary category. Now, GT3 was introduced sort of underneath GT2, but only just. GT3, at least in part, was a reaction to the problems facing GT2. Now, Stefan Rattel, he came up with the idea of GT3 because he saw problems for GT2. GT2 should have been, in his eyes, the home of the gentleman driver, the wealthy amateur racing partially or predominantly for fun. He saw that they were being forced out of GT2 as it got A, ever more competitive, and B, ever more expensive. So he thought that there was a room for another category, and it was designed not to replace what was above it, but as an additional category. That was the starting point, but of course not the finishing point, because we're talking about today the predominant form of GT racing in the world.
6: And you say about Stefan Rattel, and obviously we all know him as the man behind so much of what GT racing is today, but who were the main players besides Stefan, I mean, particularly before GT3?
9: The other big players are people our listeners will most definitely have heard of. The first, of course, is Max Mosley, FIA president at the time. He was highly supportive of GT3. The second person, also household name is not the right term, but also someone who's sadly left us much more recently than Mosley, is Peter Wright. Now, of course, many know Peter Wright as the grandfather of ground effect aerodynamics and active suspension in Formula One. He was subsequently a consultant to the FIA, and he was very much involved in the formulation of the rules of GT3. So he was a key player. Other people we should throw into the mix are Jacques Berger, who was head of the technical department of the FIA at the time, Another random name who people might have heard of is Pascal Wittmer, who is a sort of mover and shaker in Belgian motorsport, has been closely aligned with Stefan for a long time. And he came up with a few of the ideas as well. Pascal, of course, was a racing driver who did Le Mans many times, and also the Spa 24 Hours even more times. So they were the key people. Now, the other key people who we're going to get onto are some of the key people involved in the entries at the time. So I guess we can talk about them later. But if I said on the organisational side, they are the key people. Mm. You know, the seed of the idea was very much Stefan's, but he had the support to make it work, particularly from Max and Peter. Sort of, I suppose, the support, the political support from Max, and the technical support from Peter Wright to sort of help put those ideas and make them a racing category.
6: Let's just wind the clock back those 20 years, and let's look at the cars that were in the early days of GT3, because very different from where they are now for all sorts of reasons. But what did we see as in those early days as GT3 cars?
9: So we had the Ferrari 430, we had the Porsche 911, which was a 996 shape car. We had the Chevrolet Corvette. We had the Lamborghini Gallardo, and more. You know, quickly after that, we had sort of obscure. Oh, and I mentioned one obscurity from the get-go was the Ascari. You know, Ascari yeah. was a short-lived niche manufacturer based in the UK. Well, very quickly afterwards, we had the Morgan car based on the Aero 8. We had a car based on the Alpina B6. So this is what we had. Now, in terms of modification, it's not like saying, oh, they were not that modified, because GT3 was founded on a principle that you weren't building a car to a set of technical regulations, a prescriptive rule book, which is sort of generally been the case in motor racing. You can do this, you can't do that, this bit can be that size, this bit can be moved plus or minus 30 millimeters. It wasn't like that at all. It was, this is how fast you've got to go, what you have to do to your car to achieve that speed, and it was a process of negotiation with the organizers, and then you went and ahead and built the car. That was how it was formulated. So if we just fast forward sort of 6 or 7 years from the first year in 2006, when Bentley came with the Continental, clearly not a natural racing car, they were able to do more than, say, Ferrari would with initially the 430 and then the 358 and then the 488. Did I say 358? I meant 458. So that's how it worked. But no, probably is behind your question is no, they weren't as modified as they are today. And that was one of the sort of foundation stones of GT3. Stefan had been involved, or had started a series in the mid-90s, a one-make series for the Lamborghini Diablo. It was called the Lamborghini Super Trophy. So not the Super Trofeo of today, but the Super Trophy. Based on the Diablos developed by the factory, they were very standard. The cars, the engines ran forever. You know, there were stories of people doing, you know, 2 or 3 years of racing without having the head off, that kind
6: wow.
9: of thing.
6: Yeah.
9: And he saw that these cars, not only were they cheap because they were made in numbers and on the production line, but they were fast. You know, some of these races were on the same bill as the FIA GT Championship, and the Diablos were not that far off. The much more modified, much more exotic, if you like, GT2 cars. So that was one of the sort of driving forces behind GT3, and one of the sort of building blocks, and one of Stefan brought a lot of his ideas together, ideas that he'd used over his motorsport career to sort of put GT3 together, and that was one of them. So some of the cars were not very modified at all.
6: Was GT3 put together as a series, or was it put together as a category?
9: Well, that's quite interesting, actually, because it was essentially, when he launched it, it wasn't so much GT3 was launched, it was a championship called the FIA GT3 European Championship was launched for 2006. But even in that first year, there was a class for the cars in the British GT Championship. The British GT Championship was for GT2 cars. The issues that I talked about earlier with GT2 were affecting the size of the grid of British GTs, and they sort of made a decision to allow in GT3 cars.

0: and a Brazilian championship that actually didn't last much beyond the early years of the 2010s. So probably the idea was that it was going to be a championship, but even before the first round of that championship, it was very much a category. And if you want to look about it and look at it closely, and I write about this in my book, there were GT3 cars built for GT3 racing that were racing before the first round of that FIA series. And I think the honour goes to one of the Aston Martins, the DBR S9, as opposed to the DBR9, which was the GT1 version of the DB9.
1: Interesting you should say that about the Aston Martins, Gary, because to my mind, and I have not a technical bone in my body, so forgive me, but the Aston Martin DBR9 always struck me as being designed and built as an out-and-out racing car, that it was constructed as such, whereas the DBRS9, it looked very similar. Wheels were a bit different and things, but the bodywork was very similar. But it always felt to me as if it was, dare I say, a modified road car.
0: Well, you're absolutely spot on. And when it was launched, it was actually launched at Le Mans 2005, the S9. And if you look at the, you know, the GT1 regulations at the time allowed you to go to town on the car. So the the DBR9 GT1 car, you know, didn't retain so much from the from the road car. Yes, it had the extruded aluminium chassis, but it was built up in a different way. It was sort of built up around the cage, whereas the DBR S9 GT3 car, they took the road car and put a cage in it. So it's slightly different. Then, you know, the engine of the GT1 car, you know, retained the block and the head castings and probably nothing else. And I remember someone saying that the wing mirrors were the same. So, so, you know, it was a proper racing car. You know, here's the race, here's the road car, here's what you're allowed to do to it in a prescriptive rule book. And ProDrive went to town.
2: You're listening to the Historic Racing News radio show and Paul Tarsi's interview with motoring journalist Gary Watkins about the 20th anniversary of the FIA GT category.
1: We've wallowed back 20 years, which is great, and which kind of sets up the view of GT3 today. Incidentally, why is it that it's GT3? Because to me, that always smacks of being third position, bronze medal, you know, GT3. Couldn't they have thought of a better name for it?
0: Well, it goes back to where it was positioned on its foundation, because there was GT1 and GT2, and now there's GT3. It just happened that GT1 and GT2, and GT2 subsequently became GTE, withered and died. You know, they don't exist. Obviously, GTE lasted a lot longer than GT1 did, but they've disappeared, and GT3 has kept the name. You know, it's what the series is called, and we might get on to talking about the future a bit later if we've got time, and perhaps there could be a name change in the offing, but I don't know.
1: Oh, it's interesting to hear it. So the series, or the category, was then on its feet and running, and was running, I think it'd be fair to say, almost all over the world, wasn't it?
0: Yeah, well, that was the most amazing thing, that it spread so quickly, which I was talking about. Not only, you know, in Germany we had a series, in Brazil we had a series. It was adopted as part of the GT3 category in Japan very quickly. Don't forget that GT3 cars started racing at the Nürburgring in the 24 hours, a very important race, very quickly. By the middle of the 2010s, it'd been adopted by IMSA, you know, national championships in Australia, sort of a Pan-Asian

0: championship. It really sort of, because the cars were relatively cheap, both to buy and run, and I think accessible to the drivers, and particularly to the amateur driver, you know, it spread and sort of has never stopped spreading, actually.
1: And that's obviously been part of its success. The other thing, and I'm dying to know your views on balance of performance.
0: Going back to, we're talking about Peter Wright, he was the guy who sort of laid down the principles of it, and B, worked it out on a race-by-race basis in those early years. Now, and also Moseley was very important. I was talking about how Stefan sort of brought together many ideas that he'd employed in his time involved in motor racing to create GT3, and balance of performance was one of them. Now, if you remember, in GT1, there was the Maserati MC12, which was based on the Ferrari Enzo. It was really a race car that was then homologated for the road. So it was coming at it at the opposite direction from, say, you know, a Corvette or even the Aston Martin DB9. And Stefan really didn't want that car in his championship. But obviously, it was an FIA championship. And Max Moseley said, sod 'em, they can come, but if they come, we will make sure that they don't dominate. And that's how the balance of performance was born. And so basically they had to alter the aero, and then on a race-by-race basis, the cars were... the performance of the cars was tweaked with weight power specifically. So yeah, so that car would carry extra watt. All the cars that, you know, it was racing against the Corvette and the Aston and the Ferrari 550 and the Celine, and their weights were sort of being nibbled up and down, and to try and create a level playing field. Now, what's my opinion of the BOP? Well, you know, as a purist, I prefer not. BOP. And now, you know, we have BOP right at the top of the sports car tree, and sports car racing is what I've spent my career writing about predominantly. Now, you know, I prefer not to have it, of course, especially so high up. But, you know, why has GT3 been a success? Because it allowed so many manufacturers to come in and compete against each other with a diverse range of cars. You know, I always like to say, talk to people, mention the Bentley Continental, two generations of Bentley Continental. They had a lot of success with that car, with a front-engined Grand Tourer, probably the grandest of Grand Tourers, if you like. You know, quite a big car, you know, a car that was in standard form, very heavy, but they were allowed to do a lot to it to make it competitive against what you would possibly wouldn't call a supercar, but a true sports car like the Ferrari, a mid-rear-engined Ferrari, whether it's the, you know, the 430, the 458, the 488, and now the 296. And that was the beauty of GT3, that it allowed everyone to come and play. And another example is BMW, who came in 2010 with the Z4. Now, that Z4 racing car had a V8 engine, but you couldn't go down to your local BMW dealership and buy a Z4 with V8, but the rules allowed you to take another engine from your model range, so long it was made in a sufficient number, and put it in your race car, and that's what BMW did, and so that's why BMW worked, because it was a sort of that's why GT3 worked, because it was all encompassing, and it allowed everyone to come and play. And then when they got there, the balance of performance allowed everyone, you know, at least some of the time, to be competitive. And I think, you know, that was significant, you know, and balance of performance has its tentacles have reached beyond GT racing now, you know, and in prototypes at the highest level of sports cars, we have it, you know. Like it or not, it's the reason we have so many manufacturers in hypercar at the moment in the World Endurance Championship. You know, that's a fact of life. So you can criticize it all you like, but if we didn't have BOP, we wouldn't have eight manufacturers at the moment, two more coming next year.
1: No, and I think nobody can argue that. But it leads me on to another question, Gary, which is GT3 a formula, for want of a better expression, for competitors, or is it something for spectators?
0: You know, I think it was launched very much for the competitors, because it was launched as a home for the gentlemen, as we were saying. But the way it's spread and the way it's become so important, and you know, in this decade, that has sort of continued with GT3 taking its place on the wet grid and most significantly at the Le Mans 24 Hours as LMGT3. You know, we see it in the DTM, we see a professional class now in the IMSA Sports Car Championship, the predominant sports car series in North America. So it changed over time, you know, and it changed actually quite rapidly. And I think a very significant thing happened that Stefan wasn't expecting. He was, you know, expecting sort of not necessarily middle-aged, but, you know, older guys who weren't forging professional racing careers to be racing GT3 cars. Now, look at the first year of the European series. It was won by the late Sean Edwards, who came into it as he sort of transitioned away from single-seaters. You know, he didn't have the money to do much there. I think he did a couple of years of Formula Renault and then was sort of doing odds and sods in GT. And then he pitched up in GT3, won the championship, and that was the sort of launching pad for, you know, a very successful career for him before his untimely death. And don't forget, he won the Nürburgring 24 Hours as well. And perhaps an even better example is in the ADAC GT Masters in the first year. The championship was won by a driver called Christopher Haase, who a lot of people will be familiar with that name because he was a stalwart of Audi's programs for many, many years as a factory driver. When he was a teenager, as I think Sean was when he won the European Series, but Haase was straight out of a one-make series for Dacia Logans, you know, boxy Romanian-built things that had, you know, barely 100 horsepower. And so, you know, drivers used it, young drivers used GT3 as a stepping stone. And I think that was very important in the growth of GT3. And it sort of shows you. So the answer to your question is a bit of both. It serves both purposes. And perhaps, it got there because the fundamentals of GT3 were right. It was cheap, it was accessible, you know, with driver aids allowed, it was accessible to the amateurs. But it was important enough that young drivers could use it to launch professional careers, and so many have.
1: And the final question is about the future, obviously, because there is now this huge groundswell of hundreds of cars out there, all of which are potentially front half of the grid, let's say, that can it just continue to go on?
0: At the Spa 24 Hours, back at the end of June, where Stefan sort of marked the 20 years, he took the manufacturers aside and sort of fired a shot across their bows and said, you know, you're doing this wrong, you're doing that wrong, you're doing this wrong, you're doing that wrong. And he said, you know, there are problems facing the category, and they're quite plain to see for me from the outside. And he did mention these cars, and it goes back to the MC12 Maserati that I was talking about. We're about to see a new breed of cars that were designed not as road cars but as race cars. So we have Toyota coming with its GR, you know, it's not really a Toyota. Well, it is really a Toyota, but Toyota called it a GR, which is a sort of sub-brand. So it's called the GR GT3. Then Mercedes are doing a car which we think will be called just like the previous car, the Mercedes AMG GT3. And then at Le Mans, we saw a show car of a Genesis GT3, which, you know, they called a concept. Now, these are cars that have been designed first as road cars, will be then be homologated for the road. Well, for Stefan, that's the wrong way round. And for me, that's the wrong way round. And I say that as someone who's seen it twice, not only with the Maserati, which fortunately with BOP, they sort of kept tabs on it. You know, it didn't destroy GT1, although ultimately the series, that category did fade, and did the Maserati play a role in that? Almost certainly. But if you go back to the 90s and the FIA, the first sort of iteration of the FIA GT Championship, it started, you know, amazingly with so many cars. It was won in its first year by Mercedes, who built a race car that they homologated for the roads, the CLK GTR, if you remember. And then the second year they built an updated version of that car, they continued the concept, different engine of a V8 rather than a V12. It was called the CLK LM. And with that car, they started the year of the old car, I think, they dominated, and it killed GT1 stone dead, the original GT1. So, you know, if we don't learn our lessons from history, I think we're a bit stupid. And I think Stefan is very worried about that, about those cars and what effect they could have on GT3. And he's saying, you know, we've got to sort of come up with a long-term plan and define what is a GT3 car. Or he said, otherwise I'm going to go to the FIA and propose that we rename it GT1. And he was being slightly mischievous there. He was saying, do we need to go back to where we have two classes again? You know, in the old days, you know, it wasn't as simple as this, but you could say, you know, GTE, which GT2 became, was sort of the professional class, and GT3 was the amateur class. Obviously, it was not as simple as that. But he's saying, do we need to go back to that situation? Because at the moment, GT3 covers both bases. You know, we have fully pro GT3 racing at the highest level of the, say, the GT World Challenge Europe, where all pro lineups are allowed. And then in the DTM, where, you know, single drivers, and in the pro class, GTD Pro in IMSA. But then, you know, there are amateurs racing in IMSA, in regular GTD, and then, you know, in all the GT World Challenge series in Europe, in Asia, in America, Australia. So we're saying, do we need two categories again? He was saying, you know, is that what the manufacturers are saying by building these cars? I don't know. There's a lot of questions to be answered, I think, at this time.
1: Now, you've written a book which is without any doubt going to be the definitive history of the first 20 years of GT3, and congratulations on it, because it's not only a fascinating read, it's also an encyclopedic read as well, which is great for people like me who aren't immersed in it up to their neck, but certainly have much more than a passing interest. And congratulations on that. Where can people get the book from?
0: Well, it's published by Evro Publishing. So if you Google, I'm going to just read the name of it, because it's 20 years of GT3 racing, the story of the world's leading GT sports car category. So you can Google it. I'm told Waterstones stock it. I don't know if there's a copy in every Waterstones in the country, but I should think the bigger ones probably have a copy or two. So yeah, so I think most books are bought online now, aren't they? So Google is your best bet.
1: Yeah. So go to Evora Publishing and follow the links to Gary Watkins' excellent book. Gary, thank you so much for coming and talking to me about this. I certainly have learnt an awful lot about GT3 racing over the course of the last few minutes. Good luck with the book, and I hope you'll come back and talk to us again about GT3 racing in the not too distant future.
2: 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Now back to your host, Paul Tarsi.
1: The sheer hill climb is almost here. It happens every year just outside the village of Shear, which in turn is just outside Guildford in Surrey. And it's going to be on Sunday the 6th of September, so it's only just around the corner. And Martin Warner is going to join us to talk to us about the Shear Hill Climb and what we might expect. Now, I've never made any secret of the fact that one of the events towards the latter part of the summer that I absolutely love is the Shear Hill Climb. It's quite close to where I live, which is handy. It's in Guildford, or just outside Guildford in Surrey. And it is, as far as I know, a unique event. And I'm joined by Martin Warner, who is the man who leads the team that puts it all together. Martin, welcome to the show. Thank you for coming on board. And just for those people who haven't heard me wittering on about the Shear Hill Climb in the past, just tell us about what it is.
3: Well, it's a very pleasant event run on a very lovely road in the Surrey Hills, which is a very lovely part of the world. It's highly unusual that such event should be allowed in such a fairly NIMBY part of the world. But we started it, 13 years ago now, and we were begrudgingly allowed to do it just this once, and we've kept it going ever since.
1: But how did it come about? Because I think you had tried to do it long before then.
3: Yes, myself and Esmond Foster, a friend of mine who's no longer involved in it, but he tried for 2 or 3 years to get an event going there, and the Surrey Highways and the local council said there's absolutely no way you can close a road in the Surrey Hills to run a car event. I mean, it's just not possible. And then, of course, the Olympics came along in 2012, and they summarily closed the road we wanted to use for the cyclists to use for the for the Olympic race. So, of course, we were straight back through the door. Go on, if you can do it for them, you can do it for us. And they begrudgingly said, okay, just this once. And we've kept it going ever since.
1: So it's
3: first year was good.
1: It's public road,
3: yes,
1: but obviously closed off for the day.
3: Yes,
1: but it's a really fascinating concept, because you won't see many people in race suits, you won't see many people in crash helmets. You're much more likely to see somebody in tweeds and a flat hat than anything else, and that it's. It's just people driving up the hill for fun.
3: Yeah. They're not allowed to time themselves, because we're not allowed to run a competitive event. And if we did run a competitive event, it would involve the MSA and all the rules that would go with that. But mind you, originally, the original idea was we'd run it as an easygoing thing for 2 or 3 years, and then then we would convert it to an MSA event. But we suddenly realised that what we were doing works so well for a lot of people. You know, people who do not want to get an MSA licence and have proper scrutineering and all that sort of thing, that they just, well, they wouldn't do it. They, our event, which is very easygoing, they can do it and play it roaring up the hill. And one of the things I always say, if you're sitting outside a pub and a chap turns up in his beautiful Lamborghini, everybody's sitting in the garden, their lips are already curled as he pulls up, especially if you've got a gorgeous girlfriend to get out. And, and then, of course, if he leaves and spins his wheels, then he's definitely a tosser, without a doubt.
1: Yes.
3: But, of course, here we have an event where everyone's so pleased to see his Lamborghini, really interested in it, wanted to talk to him about it, and cheering the fact that he might spin his wheels off the start line. So everybody's happy from both sides. He wants to do it, and the crowd want to see him do it. So it's just it's a mutual bit of fun without too many rules to go with it. We have to have a certain amount of health and safety, and I think we're quite good at it, actually, because we've mastered it pretty well to get that balance, that balance right. But we wouldn't want a proper MSA event anymore. And no one can complaining. They all thoroughly enjoy it.
1: And with something like that, we're not just talking about supercars. We're not just talking about the tosser in the yellow Lamborghini.
3: No.
1: We are...
3: Well, he's not a tosser at our event.
1: No, he's not. No, he's a very welcome guest.
3: Exactly.
1: But you have... a huge, and this is why I love it, you have a huge variety of different cars, don't you, and bikes, but let's just stick with the cars for the moment, that you have everything.
3: We do. It's a we must have built a reputation for it, because people chancing their arm for an entry, and I look at that and think, oh yeah, I'd love to have that. For instance, we've got a Daimler Ferret Scout car this year, which makes me laugh. 4.25-litre Rolls-Royce engine in it, and the owner says it goes just as fast backwards as it does forwards.
1: I hope
3: that's not demonstrated on the day. But, you know, it's ex-Gulf War, this thing, and so it's in sandy colours. But, you know, that's the sort of thing I love to see, and we've got... The Cadillac Le Monstre, if you remember that from the early 50s in Le Mans.
1: Yeah, so Derek Drinkwater's car.
3: That's it. Yeah. That's exactly it. That's it. And then the joy of having 250 short wheelbase, 1SWB, ex Stirling Moss in his Highland, Graham Hill. Last year we were really pleased we had a replica of it. This year we've got the real car.
1: Well, I mean, that's just amazing. That must be, in historic racing terms, one of the top 10 cars in the world.
3: I would say so. And then he enters.
1: As you say, it's the car that Stirling Moss won the Tourist Trophy at Goodwood in.
3: Yeah.
1: I mean, he won in two different Rob Walker 250 short wheelbases, and this is the latter one, the faster one of those cars. I'm wondering whether I would dare say that it's one of the most beautiful racing cars ever made.
3: Well, I would be there with you. I absolutely agree with you. When I saw the entry come in, I sort of did a double take. I thought, what? Yeah. Well, he must have made a mistake.
1: Yes, must think I'm somebody else.
3: Yeah, so I phoned the chap up, and he's delightful. And I said, one of our main things that we have is it's more about the social side of the event than it is about the racing of the cars. And you'll have a lot of people who wanted to talk to you, wanted to look at your car, wanted to sit in your car, especially the children. And he said, absolutely, I love the idea of that. He said, I'm with you all the way on that. I said, obviously, they've got ice creams in their hands. You don't have to let them do it.
1: Yeah. Chocolate on the seat.
3: Otherwise, you know. And he said, I'm absolutely with you on that. He said, so I don't know him particularly, but he sounds like a very decent man who, having explained the idea of the event, he seems even more keen. So I suppose there's a lot of pressure when you're properly racing these things, and you won't get any pressure from us. You know, if you want to go to the bar and not take your third run, then so be it.
1: Mm. Yeah, because everybody gets those three runs, don't they?
3: They all get three runs, though we do find quite a lot don't take their third run, which I take as a compliment. I take that means they've had a great day, and some of them have come a long way. You know, we've got them from Devon, from Anglesey, from the north of England. You know, they must have friends or family in the area. I can't believe they've come otherwise. But yeah,
1: but it's a unique event, so they probably do.
3: Yeah. I had an old chap the other day. He said, I've entered a few times in my XK120, and I noticed this year I'm down as car number, I think it's about 200. And he said, that means my last run will be very late, and I will get caught in traffic on the M25 going home. Yeah. Is there anything you can do? So luckily, I just had a scratcher at about number 50, something like that. So I was straight back to him. Certainly, sir, no problem at all. I have moved you to 50. He was delighted.
1: And now you said that in public.
3: Yeah, I love giving people that sort of service if I can.
1: Well, you're well known for it, aren't you? That you're well known for bending over backwards for your competitors, because you get well oversubscribed every year.
3: Yes, I'm permanently going through that at the moment, sorting it out. Every year I try and squeeze it a bit more with Rob Cook, who runs the course and the start line, and he doesn't want me to have any more cars, and I'm going, for Christ's sake, I've got to get some of these in. You know, very difficult. He says, you know, one every 45 seconds, I think, and I say one every 20 seconds. And but it obviously varies with what people do. But we do tend to just about go through it. Though every year we have a little heated discussion about it. But yeah, and there's still over 100 on the waiting list, which unfortunately won't get in. But I'm one annoying thing. You get to this time of the year, two or three scratchers come up, so I get two or three spaces left. So I get onto the list and tell sort of two or three people there's a chance of an entry for if you still like one. The buggers don't come back to me.
1: Oh, yeah.
3: What do I do now? The space is hanging there. I can't give it to anyone else until they've come back to me. But this is general stuff which goes with the event. But as long as I keep everyone happy, that's the important thing.
1: And you do all of this with a team of volunteers for charity.
3: We do. I've got about 10 guys on it. Some come, some go. We usually find the new ones that come along are even better than the ones who have left. So I've got a good team of guys working with me on it now. And and everything we raise for charity. And it's to me, it's an insurance for us to keep running the event. You know, we still get local pressures from people, you know, talking about us burning the world's resources and things like that. Mm. They're not interested in the fact that most of these cars were made 50 years ago and are still running. Nobody ever sees that issue, do they?
1: No, but, no. That's the world of historic motoring, isn't it?
3: We give 20 grand plus to very local charities. And, of course, if there was ever a problem, we would expect them to fight our corner.
1: But it's I don't want to jinx it, but it's down as very much a local event now. But I don't want people to think that it's just a load of petrol heads driving up a closed road in the Surrey Hills, because there's so much more happening as well, isn't there?
3: Well, yeah, yes, exactly. As I've already said, you know, we want to, people to allow people to look into their, look at their cars. I tell them all, please talk to anyone who's looking in your car. They won't talk to you, so do please start a conversation with them and let their children sit in the car if they can, because they're not likely to ever own them. But you know, if you're a young lad and you've got a Lamborghini poster on your bedroom wall, and here's one you can sit in and then watch it go up the hill.
1: Yeah.
3: Well, that's made for you, isn't it? I mean, it is just amazing, and it's a very social event. And you know, I try and park people together with their friends, which is a nightmare. But
1: yes, I'm sure.
3: It's like, was it playing three level chess or something? Getting everybody, getting the right kind of cars together and the right kind of people together. Getting them, you know, it's important to me that they all have a good social time. We send out an email early on once we've got the entries out there and then say, right, who would like to park with whom? And last year I got this lovely email, I won't ever forget it. And this chap, he said, I don't care who you partner with, Martin, because whoever I'm next to will be a lifelong friend from there on.
1: Oh, wow. Yeah.
3: That was such a lovely statement.
1: Yes.
3: Because that's exactly what I want from the event.
1: But it's... And you also get some great exhibitors and stall holders and people in the main, obviously, involved in the motor trade one way or another, but lots of different people.
3: Yeah, we get some good stands. Bentley always very keen to come along. HRO, they're always very keen to have a stand. They say they'd rather come to us than the concourse at Hampton Court.
1: Isn't that great?
3: It is great.
1: Yeah.
3: It is great because it sums up what we're about. Standing there with a flute of champagne, watching your car drive round and through the. The marquee is, it's not what we're about at all, really.
1: No, that's very true. It is, I'm searching for the right word to say, it's more down to earth than that, isn't it?
3: It is. I mean, people sometimes say it's just like Goodwood was when they first reopened the track. Please don't change it. Of course, it's hard not to change it, But we have some very good stalls along, good food, very good food. We even have quite good children's stuff at the moment.
1: Mm.
3: I remember early on when Esmond was still helping with the event, somebody got in touch and said, yeah, great day. Nothing for the children. And he said, just don't bloody bring them then.
1: Yeah, he was away when they did the customer
3: service. He didn't
1: service.
3: Suffer fools, then. Although he was a good chap. But,
1: yeah.
3: But I mean, I kind of agreed with him at the time, but then you realise you can't run an event like that.
1: Yeah.
3: And you want people to stay all day. And what has changed, the children that would be there would just be along with their father in the morning, while the mother's in Sainsbury's or something. But now people have understood that it's a good family day. And, you know, even the girls, the women get into the cars as well and quite enjoy them.
1: Yeah, I think that's something which, to me, is noticeable. If you go to a clubby event at Brands Hatch or Silverstone or something, it's mainly blokes in their team gear or in a t-shirt and shorts or whatever, wandering around doing petrol heady things. And I think at your event, it's very different from that. It is fundamentally families, and there's space for everybody. So if you want to walk around and talk about camshafts and carburetors with people, you can. But if you just want to wander around and take the photographs on your phone and watch the cars go up the hill. And the viewing, I have to say, is brilliant, because you put up those grandstands or viewing areas at the beginning of the course, so people can watch.
3: We've got an extra grandstand this year as well.
1: Wow. Where's that then?
3: Well, it's in the same, along the same line of hedge, but last year, the first time ever, people were complaining that there wasn't enough grandstand space. So I thought, right, we'll have to deal with that.
1: Wow. Wow. Yeah.
3: Hopefully the spectators will be enough to justify it, but
1: well,
3: what can you do?
1: You know, on that basis, how are people going to get their tickets?
3: Yeah, well, we're online at the moment at sheerhillclimb.co.uk. You can buy them there. You can get a family ticket or a single ticket, which are quite heavily discounted. If you pay on the day, then you pay more. But it's amazing how many people do pay on the day. We always put it down to the fact that they're waiting to see what the weather's going to be like.
1: Yeah.
3: This year, I don't think that's this year.
1: whether it's going to be scorching or worse.
3: We are ahead already on ticket sales compared to this time last year, so it's going better. I always say, well, it always does well, but I always say we can get another 1,000 people in. So let's hope we get them this year.
1: Now, we're very close to the event now. We're only a few days away, so it's just on the one day, isn't it? What's the date?
3: Sunday the 6th. It's always the first Sunday in September.
1: So so just this coming Sunday, and that will...
3: It's not this coming Sunday. It's about 3 weeks yet. No,
1: this is going out at the beginning of September, Martin.
3: Oh, sorry.
1: let me just make a note of that time that I've got to chop. Right.
3: Sorry, I wasn't aware of that.
1: That's right. So we're running down now. It's this coming Sunday. It is just a single day, isn't it?
3: It is, although it's a whole week for us. Well, I say it's best part of a year for us. But it's a week on site beforehand, and then a couple of days clearing up afterwards.
1: Yeah.
3: Although it shows from the nature of the people we have, there is never one single bit of rubbish left anywhere. Not one.
1: Is that right?
3: Yeah, it shows the nature of the people that come along to it.
1: Yeah,
3: and everybody you speak to wants it to happen again, and everyone's beginning to cherish it, which is rather nice, I think.
1: It is, but I think there's a flip side to that particular coin, which is, if you do want to cherish it, if you do want this kind of event to go ahead and to continue to thrive, then get yourself down to Sheer this coming Sunday, because that will make sure that the event is a success and goes forward in the years to come. Martin, thank you very much indeed for sparing us the time. I will certainly be looking forward to seeing you at Sheer at the weekend, and I know it's going to be an outstanding success. Martin Warner, thank you very much indeed.
3: Thank you, Paul.
2: You're listening to Historic Racing News, where motorsports history lives.
1: So, Jim, I know that you haven't had the joy of attending the Sheer Hill Climb, but I know that the clubby event is something which you've always enjoyed. I mean, I know that your history is with big stuff like the American Le Mans Series and Le Mans itself and so forth, but there's something about a clubby event, isn't there?
4: It is just a breath of fresh air. It's got an American twist to it that you guys are going to look at me and kind of give me the dog head tilt. There is a tradition in American grassroots racing of run what you brung. And the Sheer Hill Climb is the classic run what you brung. Pretty much anything can go up the hill. And that, to me, makes it a great atmosphere. And it's that clubby that makes that atmosphere, and that's fantastic.
1: And Paul, you have been to Shear, and I know that you loved it. It's an overused expression, but it is unique, isn't it?
5: It's really good fun as well, to be quite honest. You just never know, typically down there at the start, holding the microphone, talking about each car, you don't actually know what's going to come around the hedge for all the cars are next, because there is just such a wide variety of cars. And I have to say, I'm absolutely gutted at the yet again this year. I'm actually commentating elsewhere that weekend. But it's good fun. You know, last time we were there, my good lady ended up, and you go up the hill, but then there's actually a several mile loop on public roads to get back to the start again. So, she got taken up in a mighty race prepped but road legal Ford Galaxy. And she still talks about how much fun that was. And I was there with a microphone with a guy in a convertible Mustang, just looked across and said, do you want to jump in? So I did. And went up the hill and talked about it as long as I was in range on the radio mic, and probably for quite a bit after, actually, because I couldn't tell when it stopped. But it is just an absolutely bizarre mix. There are the regulars, there are the unusual cars. There are the cars that, I remember we used to get the entry list, and I'd be Googling cars because I just never heard of that before, and it would turn out to be something really unusual, something really rare, but also someone's pride and joy that would be in lovely condition. And I think every car that goes up the hill, there's the crowd up on the little, they can stand on these little platforms and watch them go up the first few hundred meters, which are unregulated, shall we say. And I think everyone that goes up the hill gets the full support of the crowd.
1: Now, chaps, there's been a bit of a bombshell announced a few days ago, in that one of only five Aston Martin DBR1s is for sale. So forget your 38 Ferrari 250 GTOs and all those sorts of things. And we're up in very rarefied territory here. Jim, you had a quick look at the Aston Martin DBR1. It's gorgeous, isn't it?
4: It's a stunner. It's my dream car. I've even looked into the first time I came over to Revival with you. We were walking through the market area, and there was a chap selling recreations for £90,000, and I thought that was cheap at twice the price, given my passion for the DBR1. My good lady Betty thought I was crazy. But
1: she always thinks you're crazy. Come on.
4: Well, yeah. As I often tell her, you knew it when you walked down the aisle.
5: so a reputation to keep up.
4: Yeah, that's exactly right. It's a fantastic piece of kit. This one is the real deal. It's not the winning car. It's the second place car. But still
1: from Le Mans.
4: Yes, from 1959. That's the other thing that holds a special place in my heart. That's my birth year. So everybody, we always joked about what was the car that won Le Mans your birth year. Well, I got lucky because that one's really cool. And, it's just something that when you see something like that come up for sale, you're just, it's like being in a fine steakhouse and that thing comes out of the kitchen and it's steaming and smells so wonderful. And that's just, only it's a car.
1: Yes. And I have to say that I'm on dodgy ground. I can feel my chair moving onto very thin ice at this point. You can keep your C-type and you can keep your D-type. The DBR1 is the most beautiful car of the 1950s.
4: You'd get no argument from the American. And, so you know what that's worth. But anyway,
5: if I can chip in for a minute, though, I think you let's look at 59. That was the era. The rules were 3-litre engines dominating the whole scene. And I know Aston Martin did actually win the title that year, the world title that year. But it was basically the DBR1s against the Ferrari Testarossa. Let's just forget the DBR1. Yeah, gorgeous looking car. But what a gorgeous looking front of a grid that would have been. There were two absolutely gorgeous, epic, all-time classic cars. And they were head-to-head in that period.
4: Yeah, it's a real tissue burner.
1: Yeah, you're right. And yes, I do remember, Jim, you standing in front of Andrew Saw's recreation of the DBR1, which is glorious and fantastic. And I remember us having the conversation with Andrew and saying, please, could we have one?
4: But, he chuckled.
1: Yes. ASR, the Aston Martin replica people, as we know, they built five. They built one which was purely for a customer.
4: Wouldn't you like to be that guy?
1: And the other four were all works cars. And you just think, well, what a thing. There was a DBR1, not the Le Mans winner, which sold for $22 million a decade ago. I am looking forward to wondering what this is going to sell. It is a private sale.
4: Yeah, that's the sad part.
1: It's with Fiskin, so we'll never know. But that's gonna. What do you reckon, Jim? You're the hot shoe on prices.
4: Given what's happened in Monterey last month, when we'll be discussing in the second part of our show, I hazard the guess, but I think that $20 million is not even. It'll be close, but it'll cost you more than that. You better bring more than that.
1: Yeah. I think you're right,
5: and I think you're right as well. Just about the history of the car. You know, this is, yes, I know that Le Mans, it's Paul Freire and Maurice Trintignant, but it was also driven by Stirling Moss. It was driven by Roy Salvadori, who Hollywood forgets because he was in the car with Carroll Shelby when they won in '59. That's my one big grudging point about that film, but it's a great film other than that. And also, I'm intrigued to notice that they're selling this properly because they've had a level of involvement from ace Aston Martin historian Stephen Archer, just verifying the full history of the car, etc. So this car is coming with the full provenance.
4: Yeah, so that means they want more than $20 million.
1: yeah, I would say it's probably going to have a three on the front.
4: Oh, without a doubt.
1: Yeah, but I don't know. And it was only if it was £345 that I'm going to buy it. So, hey, that's not going to count, is it?
2: That's it for the first half of our show. Stay with us for more from the Historic Racing News team, including a look ahead to the 28th annual Goodwood Revival. And we will look back at the big numbers racked up at the Monterey Car Week auctions. We're back in a moment.
1: There are lots of ways to keep up with Historic Racing News. Our podcast comes out on the first Wednesday of every month. The two-hour show includes interviews with drivers and other personalities from years gone by, plus news of historic events like the Goodwood Revival and the Silverstone Festival. And Jim Roller keeps us up to speed on happening stateside and looks at the activities both on and off the track in the USA.
4: And you can also follow us on our YouTube channel, HRN Chronicles. It's our version of a time machine. 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
1: Welcome back to part two of the show. Now, ladies and gentlemen, we have some news about a new channel from Historic Racing News. And I'm going to let Jim Roller tell you all about it. Jim?
4: Well, it's called Historic Racing News on Stage. And basically, we've gotten so much positive response from all of our fans as we have gone out to Race Retro this year, and you, Paul Tarsi, and Paul Jurd go out to do your events where you sit down and have an opportunity to talk with racing celebrities, racing icons, racing legends. And those interviews are the basis for Historic Racing News on Stage. It's going to be a monthly. The first one debuted in August, just here at last week. And the second one will be out on the 15th of September. The show will drop the 15th of every month. Our first one was the great John Fitzpatrick, and the second one that's coming this month is Al Unser Jr., the American star. They are just absolutely fantastic interviews you won't want to miss. And in future episodes, we're going to have the likes of Richard Atwood, Mike Wilde, and we also have Ross Braun, who you've heard clips of in Historic Racing News, but you're going to be able to sit down and listen to the whole interview in its entirety, unedited for time, unedited for content. It's the whole truth as they tell it. And you'll be able to hear it all on Historic Racing News on Stage. You'll be able to get that wherever you get your podcasts. So, and we can't wait to hear your feedback about the podcast and what you enjoy, and let us know who else you'd like to hear from.
1: And yes, we would love to hear from you, please. That's you can get to us, tarseyhrn@gmail.com. 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So we would love to hear your thoughts. And yeah, that's a good idea, Jim, to say, who can we track down? Who can we find? We're keen to do that. So both of those gentlemen that you talked about there, Jim, John Fitzpatrick and Al Unser Jr., both of them were an absolute joy to talk to. And I remember you talking, Paul, to Al Unser Jr. About his ring that he was wearing.
5: I was gobsmacked. I actually was chatting afterwards, and I said, is that your Indianapolis 500 winner's ring? And he said, yes. And he took it off, dropped it into the palm of my hand, then turned around and carried on talking to you. And I'm suddenly holding this ring, which, A, weighs an awful lot. And you pick it up, and it's the circuit with the studded diamonds all the way around the outside. And I'm thinking, he just trusted me with this. And I actually was more nervous about making sure he got it back than anything else, to be quite frank. But, yeah, what a lovely guy.
4: Well, it weighs enough that he knew you wouldn't be able to get away with it.
1: September is indeed a busy month, not least because of the Goodwood Revival. That's the big one. I mean, it's probably the biggest historic event on the planet. So, yeah, it's going to take a lot of priority. But I travelled to Goodwood House for a quick preview. Here at Goodwood House, I'm sitting in Goodwood House in the offices of the Goodwood Road Racing Club, and I'm joined by Josh Parsons. Josh, thank you very much indeed for coming on board. I know at this time of year you are a very busy man.
6: It certainly is a busy one, but how could I miss the highlight of my summer, Paul, by joining you pre-revival to chat some of the things that we can look forward to.
1: And what a lot of things we can look forward to, because I know that GRRC as an organisation is doing more than it's ever done in terms of tours, in terms of visits, things here at the house, and all sorts of other things. But let's face it, Revival is the high spot of, I think, everybody's Goodwood year. And this year's going to be pretty good, isn't it? We've got, let's just work through reasonably chronologically, because unusually it starts with two races on Friday.
6: Yeah, absolutely. I mean, we're starting things off with a bang there. Certainly nice to spend the day with sort of the various practices that are taking place. But as we head into the evening, as you say, you're quite right, two races to really get the weekend going, something we're quite excited for and looking forward to.
1: And one of those is the first part of the St. Mary's Trophy, which is the saloon cars, the touring cars, the tin tops, call it what you will, which I think for many people is... yeah, I think the high spot of the whole weekend.
6: I mean, it's a huge crowd pleaser and certainly a personal favourite of mine. I think when you see those cars and drivers out on the track, it really is that sort of wheel-to-wheel racing. And certainly, as I said, we'll get the excitement ready on the Friday evening.
1: And then we're straight into the Stirling Moss Memorial Trophy. And what a race to name after the great man, the boy, as he was known in his time, because I've heard many people say over the years, it's the

0: From that sort of standout moment of what's going to open the track each year, and it's quite exciting that we'll be having a whole collection and gathering of Vespers to open the track each day. So we're celebrating 80 years of the Vesper. So we'll have various levels of pitch going around the track with various stroke engines. But yeah, we're really looking forward to that, and that will form sort of as a wider part of our celebration of La Dolce Vita. So we're bringing a bit of that Italian sunshine and Italian charm here to West Sussex.
1: So that Dolce Vita is perfect, because we've also got this unique event, I think, as far as I know, which is a race purely for Ferraris and Maseratis.
0: Yeah, absolutely. Again, talking about some of our celebrations, we'll be celebrating the sort of centenary of Maserati and their first win, the victory at Targa Florio. So it's again all built into those wonderful anniversary celebrations. But that's going to be quite the race itself. As you quite rightly say, we've got a race solely for 1950 sports cars with Maserati and Ferrari. So again, I'm sure that'll be a huge crowd pleaser, and it'll be a privilege to watch out on track.
1: My tip is that it's going to be a red car that wins.
0: Yeah, well, if I was a betting man, I might agree with you.
1: This is the kind of thing that you guys at Goodwood do so well, because it's not an obvious one, and there will be some cars which are faster than others. Some will be out and out racing cars which are earning their living racing, while others might be a bit more of the trailer queens that we see around the Concours. But it doesn't matter, does it?
0: Well, I think it's all about, you know, there's varying levels of racing, and as you quite rightly say, how those cars are used and how many times they race throughout the year. But you know, to see the cars in those numbers out on track racing like they do at Revival, it's just, where else would you be able? I'm privileged enough to be able to say, where else would you be able to see it? But it really does feel like that sometimes.
1: Oh, I think you're right. I don't think that many people would argue that. And of course, the beauty of Goodwood is that because it's so prestigious, people want to win it. That I know that you have travelled all over the world, and I've been lucky enough to do a bit of that as well, where people are racing important, let's say, cars, and they're being a bit careful. They're not chancing their arm, but to have a Goodwood winner, forget all the other stuff about winning and getting the cigar and the garland. It's about the fact that a Goodwood winner immediately goes up in value.
0: Well, I think, yeah, that does happen, but I think you can just tell that, you know, whenever any of those drivers get in those cars, they're there to win, they're there to do the best that they possibly can. And I always think that you can sort of see that, and it's the great example is how many times the chicane is rebuilt. So, you know, they're out to win, they're out to race, and I think that's what it's all about. You know, when people came here in period, they watch people race, and we want to keep doing that here.
1: And that's exactly what it's all about. Now, one of the things which a lot of people enjoy, and I know a lot of people will enjoy it on the live stream as well, is the Setrington Cup. Just explain to us what that's about.
0: Well, it's probably one of our slower races, but the Setrington Cup is a fantastic race for Austin J40 pedal cars. It's probably something that we get the most sort of coverage and clicks for, but is a race designed for children. There's a fantastic Le Mans style start, and then the children race those pedal cars down the home straight there. It's a really sort of touching, lovely family moment. And certainly one I'd encourage everyone to go and support.
1: And it's a lovely family moment, but it was, I mean, A, it is mega competitive. That we talk about karting dads, but Austin J40 dads, it's a whole different world. And I can remember a few years ago talking to Christian Horner, whose offspring was in one of the cars, and you know, he said that scrutineering was really, really hard.
0: Well, you know, if you're going to be doing these things, you've got to do them properly. And I'm sure there's a lot of entrants that go through full training, body conditioning. I'm sure they're on the, you know, the very best supplements and the exercise programs. You've got to bring home the bacon, so to speak. But no, it's

0: great fun, but as you quite rightly say, it's people take it very seriously. But going back to what I just said, people come here to win, so you've got to apply that logic. And who knows, some of those Sutton Cup entrants might be the drivers of tomorrow.
1: I think almost certainly, because so many of them have a family connection, and so yeah, I think some of them are doomed from the outset.
0: Yes, well, we'll see. We'll see who rises through the ranks. But I think it's just a great sort of demonstration that there is a wonderful motorsport celebration and connection at Revival, but there's so many other things that you can go and see and do as well, whether that's, learning new crafts to repair and mend machinery or clothing, part of our make do and mend areas. And there's whole talks that you can learn new skills. So really quite interesting. There's a whole focus on fashion as well. So there's something for everybody to come and enjoy at Revival.
1: I think that's very much the nub of the success, and it has been a huge success of the Goodwood Revival over the years, because I was lucky enough to come the first time in 1998. I came before that, but I was a mere child, I hasten to add, at that time. But that the 1998 Revival was just the racing, and you and I have talked before about the fact that the Festival of Speed was a few straw bales and a few mates driving up the drive, and look at it now, and the Revival has evolved so much since 1998.
0: It really has, and motor racing and all things automotive and the motorsport heritage is just right at the core of Revival. But actually, if you look at the period 48 to 66, the whole event embodies that period in itself, whether that's the fashion, whether that's the racing, whether that's actually the way that people, once they're all dressed up, behave with one another and interact with one another. So it really is a celebration of that period, and I think all of the things that happen just sort of lend itself to that.
1: There's also, of course, the charmingly entitled Over the Road, which I think whoever thought of that was brilliant. But there's a field the other side of the road, obviously, from the motor circuit, which normally is full of sheep. But for just a few days in September, it becomes Over the Road, which is a huge marketplace for almost anything.
0: I mean, it's a whole shopping village. You can pick up all sorts of things there, but it's wonderful. It's a lovely extension of the event. It's all continues to be in period. We've got sort of catering outlets and funfair rides and things there. So it really is I would encourage everyone to go over and have a look. And it's a fantastic party atmosphere once the day's racing is over. But you've also got to mention we've got the Freddie March Spirit of Aviation, which is a collection of historic aeroplanes and all things aviation. So this really is, you could spend your whole day walking around the site itself and find something new. So if you don't have a complete schedule, I'd say pencil in, a good quarter of a day to wander around and see the various different things that are available to you as part of your ticket.
1: I think a quarter of a day is going to be a bit of a rush, but the trouble is there's just so much to see.
0: There really is, as I said, there is something for everyone, and you do need more than one day to take it all in. But you can sort of build your own schedule if you've got the sort of ticketing app. You can list things that you want to see. But yeah, it's you've got to keep coming back to see it all, Paul.
1: Now, one name that is going to be celebrated over the weekend is Jack Brabham. He is the honoree, as our American cousins will call it. And I mean, sadly, obviously no longer with us, but Jack actually raced at Revival in period, but he was a regular at Goodwood anyway, wasn't he?
0: Yeah, absolutely. One of those wonderful, wonderful drivers that have a really strong relationship with Goodwood. You're quite right. Raced here in period. And then, once the circuit was reopened, came back and supported as well. So it's wonderful to sort of celebrate his life and the 60th anniversary of his Third World Championship. So one of those sort of special moments that take place at Goodwood where we can really honour somebody that has just such an incredible motorsport history.
1: And the other name that comes to the fore is Barry Sheen, which I think everybody smiles about when they think of Barry.
0: Absolutely, and we've been able to celebrate Barry across all of the events this year, so it'll be a fitting tribute to finish at Revival.
1: What do you think Barry Sheen would have made of Revival?
0: Well, if I could answer that question, you probably know better than I, Paul, but it's, you know, I think, like most things, I think, you know, we're very fortunate these people appreciated Goodwood, and, you know, it has grown and developed a lot, but actually at the core heart of everything we do, it's probably still, you could recognise Goodwood from yesteryear.
1: And I think, for my own part, that the bike racers and the bikers probably are more focused on the racing than anybody else who's here, and he would have loved that.
0: Absolutely. Yeah, you stand now and watch them come, you know, down the Lavin Straight. It's just a sight to behold and a sound to behold. You know, the way that they race is just unbelievable. I mean, hats off.
1: And the other thing which we need to bear in mind is that there is another party that's going to be going on right at the end of the event.
0: Yeah, something we're really excited for this year is a slight change to the timetable. So the wonderful RAC TT will close out Sunday. We're really delighted, actually, before that race starts, Goodwood Road Racing Club members will be invited onto the grid for a grid walk. And then once that race is underway and comes to a close, the 1, 2, 3 cars will park up on track. And then everybody will be invited onto the track as part of a closing party and a new prize-giving celebration. So, yeah, it's really a fitting tribute to end the weekend and something we're really quite excited for.
1: Now, your head down at your desk doing all sorts of things throughout the year, but probably throughout August and September particularly. Do you ever get a chance to get out and see stuff on track?
0: I mean, Revival weekend is an incredibly busy one. So when it comes around to Revival, we're sort of mixing with members and working the weekend, but always try and find a moment to take things in. I suppose throughout the year, if we can try and find time to get away from our desks and go and visit some, you know, local circuits or head across to some events, we'll certainly try and do that. And fortunately this year, I've only been able to do it once, but I did get to go to San Diego for a very special NASCAR race, which was the race on the base as part of the America 250 celebration. So seeing a NASCAR race take place on a closed naval base was quite something. So we'll see what happens next year with that.
1: Now, obviously, we've talked a bit about some of the races that we're going to see over the weekend, which is only in a couple of weeks' time now, Josh. So it's all creeping up on us very quickly. But do you have a favourite?
0: It's almost, you know, when you speak to somebody and you ask them to pick their favourite pet or their favourite child. but certainly, yeah, there's definitely some that I will always make time for, as I've touched upon. So yeah, St. Mary's Trophy for me is always so hotly contested. It's just brilliant, brilliant racing. And then the grid of the RAC TT, particularly with this year's celebration and party afterwards, I think will be quite special.
1: So it's all happening, and I guess it's probably sold out, or if it's not, it's very close to being sold out. So presumably if you haven't got your tickets, A, why not? And B, it might just be worth going onto the website, or alternatively phoning the Goodwood ticket office and seeing if there are any returns. Because if you have been living under a rock for a very long time, then that's going to be the only way you're going to get it. As far as the week is concerned, you're obviously going to be a busy man. Your job as manager of the Goodwood Road Racing Club means that your focus is going to be on members. What are the member benefits at Revival?
0: Well, paddock access, first and foremost. The paddocks are reserved for members, which just allows a fantastic opportunity to get up and close to the amazing machinery that's there. Obviously, if people haven't got their tickets yet this year, I'd encourage them to head to goodwood.com to join the Fellowship, which is the entry into the Goodwood Road Racing Club. And there you can sign up for ticket alerts and get discount off your tickets, as well as a whole host of other benefits at our events. But also members have a number of enclosures that they can make use of, which are designed to sort of just make that day a little bit easier. A great place to sort of rest your feet, get yourself a nice coffee or something, a glass of something nice and cold, and just meet up with fellow enthusiasts. And then there's a whole range of benefits available to members throughout the year. So it really is designed to be the best way for a motorsport enthusiast to come and experience Goodwood's headline motorsport events.
1: And I think it's brilliant that although there is a waiting list to become a GRRC member, that you don't just get on the list. That's not very Goodwood. That's not what we expect from Goodwood. You join the Fellowship, and that the Fellowship is a kind of toe in the water in terms of what people need. And as you say, people can go on and join that remotely. Presumably they're going to be able to join at Revival as well.
0: Yeah, absolutely. They will be able to join at Revival. Come and see us just by the Temple Court area. We'll have a Fellowship sign-up location. We'll be running some competitions as well there. So do come and talk with us, and we'd be delighted to bring some new members into the fold.
1: Yep, because certainly I don't need to say to our listeners that I am an absolute convert to Goodwood and everything that you do here. But can't wait for it, and we'll be back next month to talk a bit about the things that we've seen and heard and everything else. But Josh Parsons, thank you very much indeed for coming on the show.
0: Thank you.
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1: Any of our listeners tune in to watch some, or maybe all, of the Grand Prix on the calendar, but there's obviously a lot that happens behind the scenes that we never really get to see. Steve Rendell takes a look. Now, many people, I think probably most of us, will sit down and watch at least the odd Grand Prix. We all moan about it and say it's not like it used to be and all that sort of stuff, but we all tend to do that. And that somebody who really knows what a Grand Prix weekend is like and really has a good insight into what it is my next guest on the show, and that's Steve Rendell. Steve, welcome to the show.
3: Thank you, Paul. Yeah, thank you for that introduction.
1: I know that you've been a fan for many a long year.
3: Yes, well, I guess it runs in the family. My father was a big motorsport fan, and what really fired my enthusiasm for Formula One was my parents taking me to Silverstone, to the British Grand Prix, back in 1981. And by pure chance, that was the year that John Watson won his home race in front of a partisan crowd, and the atmosphere was fantastic. So as a teenager, that really kind of fired me up, and I thought, wow.
1: My memory of that particular race was that they used to present the trophy in the middle of the track once everything had died down, and that Watty came out and received the trophy, and there's a huge sea of people around him, and they all, of course, in those days it wasn't selfies, everybody wanted an autograph. And I can remember he actually sat there in the middle of Woodcourt or just before the start finish line for probably over an hour signing autographs. And I thought, yeah, what a star you are. And he hasn't changed. He's still a star. Now, these days, it's all very different, isn't it? We say that a lot on the Historic Racing News radio show. But it is all very different. And if we think of even Ron Dennis's McLaren in those days, very different from today. How's it changed?
3: Well, I think the biggest thing is it's become very much a business. Formula One is a business, still a sport, obviously, foremost. But I think, you know, in the earlier days, right up to the 80s, it was a sport, and the teams and all the people that were involved with the teams on the whole, they were struggling to find a budget to make it all work. And I think as well, the other huge change is the sheer number of people working for the teams. I think when I was researching the book, I looked back to the 70s, and I think I'm right in saying that in 1971, Tyrrell won the Constructors' Championship as a team, and also the Drivers' Championship with Jackie Stewart. And I think they had probably no more than 20 people working for the team, something like that, something of that order. Today, the big teams, the top three or four teams, there are 1,200 people on the payroll.
1: I suppose you look back at it now and you think, yeah, for Tyrrell to have, you know, less than 20, let's say, people on the payroll, yeah, you're running a small business, aren't you? I mean, okay, complicated business and a successful business, but nonetheless, you're running a small business. When you're employing 1,200 people, you're going to have HR and you're going to have software engineers to run the payroll and all that sort of stuff. It's a very different business.
3: It really is. And of course, what's really led to that enormous growth is primarily the TV coverage. Because back in the 70s, I mean, I think it was probably relatively rare for Formula One to appear on TV. Certainly, I don't think the whole season was shown on British TV. Whereas today, I mean, the global audience is just absolutely enormous. And as a result, that's attracted very, very high-profile sponsors. Because at the end of the day, I think, with the possible exception of soccer, Formula One is reaching a bigger audience for advertisers and for sponsors and partners than any other form of advertising.
1: When I first became aware of the commercial aspects of Formula One in particular, that there was that crazy time from probably November through to about March where every team was scrabbling around for sponsorship and they were doing this and doing that. And if you take Tyrrell as an example, you know, they have the Elf sponsorship on their cars back in the day, and not much else, if I'm honest. These days, the teams have got 30, 35 sponsors on the cars and on the drivers, and on the drivers' crash helmets and everything else. It's ridiculous.
3: A lot of those companies are actually using Formula One as an environment to develop their products, particularly with the automotive industry, and also increasingly today with IT companies, because the key to Formula One today, again, it is the way it's changed from the 70s, is data. Today, I mean, you've just got a huge software system. You've also, over a race weekend today, not only do you have the team at the track, you have another half a team almost back at base. At the factory. So all that data is going backwards and forwards, and therefore some of those companies find that, I think it's real cutting edge. Probably other than the defence industry, it's probably the most cutting edge engineering IT business there is, I think.

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2: 2026 is a very important year for Mazda here in the United Kingdom. I'm at their second new model launch of 2026. There's a third one coming on later in the year. Jeremy Thompson, the man at the head of the group, is here. First of all, thank you for having us back here. We're standing in front of getting on for 30 of the new Mazda 6e. You were kind enough to give us a little sneak preview in the autumn of last year of this car. I was impressed with it then. This is now a proper... confirmed UK spec with the steering wheel on the right hand side. Has much changed, Jeremy, since we drove that car 6-8 months ago?
3: Yeah, a reasonable bit. I mean, of course, it now has a year in market and left-hand drive, and we've certainly benefited from that because we've been able to take account of any tweaks and changes, and those things happen very quickly in car design. And so we get the very best of the very best arriving here on UK shores for launch this month. And it won World Design Car of the Year, which is quite an accolade. So it's a stunning-looking car. You're right, to see 30 of them lined up here is quite something, isn't it?
2: The 626 and the 6 had been a mainstay of the Mazda range for a very long time. And I do see elements in the design here that throws back to that very first 626 that we saw as a very traditional car in the UK when it first came. So 3-box, 4-door, saloon, hatchback came later, and the estate car, which I always thought was a very handsome wagon. But it's been an important car for you down through the years.
3: Yeah, I think we're very lucky that the Mazda 6e, the electric car we're launching, has such a heritage, because that's quite unusual in the EV world. So many of these cars are brand new to market and there's no background. This car, you know, can trace its heritage back, as you said, to the 626, which started in the 70s and was competing with the likes of the Mondeo and the Vectra and other cars. And then the Mazda 6, which started in 2001, and that was when I first came on the scene into Mazda. So my very first company car was one of the first Mazda 6s. So I feel a deep affinity for the brand and for this particular car line. And the 5-door hatchback is something very special in the UK, and we've forgotten that with the rise of the SUV.
2: Yes.
3: And we'll have, as you said earlier, an SUV electric car coming in a few months time. But to enter, this is one of the few growing segments, to enter a growing segment, which is the hatchback 5-door, people want something a little bit different again.
2: Yep.
3: And I think we provide something that's really very special, but it's got all that core DNA that the Mazda 6 had. Great driving car, beautifully packaged, you know, really great as a family car, but also really super for fleet drivers.
2: It's a Mazda. It's got to drive well. This is what I always say every time I get into a Mazda. It looks great, all the tech's there, but how does it drive? Does it drive like a Mazda? And I've not been disappointed yet, Jeremy, I have to say. Back to rear-wheel drive as well on this, which is quite unusual. But does that give the car some of its dynamic qualities?
3: Definitely. You know, we have this strong belief in the driver and the car operating in a kind of harmony, and there is nothing like rear-wheel drive to sort of aid that. You're going to find that on the roads of Snowdonia. You know, it's a bold move taking a relatively large car out on those roads, but I think you're going to really, really feel what we call Jimbaratai, horse and rider as one. Feeling that, you know, you're engaged with a car. And again, in electric cars, that's not always the case. So we're trying to build a little bit of driving fun back into electrification.
2: It's a big car. It's a hatchback, as you say, but it has saloon-like styling. I think the proportions are very, very good indeed. Who cares what I think? It's won that car design of the year. So people with bigger brains than me have decided that it works very well. This D segment, as you were saying, it is a growing sector. Why do you think that is? Are people beginning to get tired of SUVs?
3: I definitely think people are looking for a bit more flexibility, and a lot of the electric SUVs have a kind of commonality of look, and they have a kind of road presence that a lot of people like. There is something rather special about going back to sort of almost coupe-like styling, but in a 5-door package. And this one is tremendously proportioned inside, so you've got really good driver space. We're particularly proud of the interior quality. It is something really very special.
2: It's always been something, I think, in the last probably decade that I've been driving your cars on a more regular basis and coming to events like this. I've always said that Mazda has had a premium interior. This looks like it, and certainly from last year, this looks like it takes it even one step further.
3: Yeah, it really does. And, you know, to create this package and still be able to sell the car for both derivatives under £40,000, and with the really strong residual values, it gets us some very, very strong leasing deals and personal contract purchase deals.
2: And how important is that? Because most people now, don't buy their cars outright, whether it's a fleet car, whether it's a salary sacrifice, or whether it's a purchase for the family. People aren't going into a dealership and putting 40 grand on the table.
3: No, you're absolutely right. There's very, very few cash buyers out there. I can understand that, cost of living and everything else, but the residual value flows through to that monthly payment. So if we as a manufacturer can protect residual values by not distress selling these cars, by making sure that we position them well in the marketplace, in the end, that translates through to great value for the customer and the driver.
2: There is still, and I kind of understand this, having just taken an electric car into Europe and gone down to Spa in the Nürburgring, and your journey takes a little bit more planning. That car had around about 250 miles range. One of the things that's changed since I drove this car last is there's now only a single battery option. But from looking at the figures and your excellent presentation with Graham Fudge last night, it looks like, although ultimately, the numbers look like it's a smaller battery, you've got as good, if not better, range than the bigger battery version I drove last year. What kind of witchcraft is this, Jeremy?
3: So you asked what's changed. You know, the original left-hand drive launch car had one battery that was quick charging, lower range, and another battery that was slower charging, higher range. Quite conventional.
2: Yeah.
3: We've managed in this car to have one battery that is both quick charging and higher range. It's a miracle, and it's exactly what UK consumers need.
2: Yes. And so what are we talking about? Most people will tell me if they have any doubts about an electric car, it's normally because they do, on a relatively regular basis, some longer miles, like I do when I'm going to racetracks and when I'm going across the channel. Does the range start with a 3? Because that's what people tell me.
3: It absolutely does. So the WLTP, the official range, is 350 miles. So it's exactly what 99% of people need. And it has the fast charging capability for, you know, if you are, you know, stuck on that long journey and you want to top it up. So it's just what it needs to be.
2: What do you think is going to impress me, knowing your cars as I do?
3: So how it looks inside the car, identical, apart from the steering wheel is on the correct side. And
2: you know what, I'll tell you how good a car that was last year. And I am used to driving cars with left-hand drive. It didn't bother me at all in the UK. 5 miles into the journey and I'd forgotten about it.
3: Yeah, I think you do get used to it. But it's, like I say, quite a large car. So it's great that we finally got them on the right, you know, right-hand drive on the left-hand side of the road. Perfect. But in terms of driving dynamics, we have tuned that since the last cars that you were in. So we've reduced the impact of the ADAS, the driver support systems. So there's less sort of kind of the car pulling you onto the straight line that has always been the case with cars in the last few years. We've moderated that, so it's much more natural feel.
2: I read an article the other day that Euro NCAP, instead of just having a tick box to say do you have electronic or emergency lane keep, etc., then they are going to move to a system which I think is eminently sensible, that actually takes into account how it works in the real world. Because I mean, most of us, when we come out on drives, when I get into a hire car, spend 15 minutes turning everything off, and that kind of defeats the object.
3: Yeah, I'd welcome anything in that direction. I think we all would like a less intrusive system. You know, these electronic aids, they add huge benefits to safety, and ultimately they're the right thing to have, but you don't want it to interfere with driving fun as far as you possibly can. I think you'll find the balance on this car is perfect, and you've got the perfect roads and the perfect weather to experience that.
2: What's your average customer, if there is such a thing, for a car like this, and where does the balance lie between somebody buying one as a family car, probably with that kind of range, their only family car that you can nip back up to the, if it was me, nip back up to the northeast to see the football club play, how much is it going to be fleet?
3: Well, because of the tax advantages, you would always expect fleet to be the main part of any EV's kind of customer mix, and that's true of this car as well. What's interesting is in this kind of couple of months before the launch, we've seen some of the pre-orders coming in, and they're much more weighted towards retail than we were expecting. And I think what's happening are those customers who at some point owned a Mazda 6 in the past, this is their first step into electrification because it's something that they feel comfortable and familiar with, a brand that they've experienced, and here we are just taking it into the electric age.
2: And that presumably before your dealer has even got cars in the dealerships.
3: Yeah, it's a remarkable thing. If you look in continental Europe, the pre-orders for the CX-5, the car we've just launched before this, are the highest we've ever experienced in the history of Mazda in Europe. And we tend to find some countries have a strong pre-order mentality. That is not the case in the UK, but we seem to be turning that around with the Mazda 6 and the CX-5. So there are more people who seem to be willing to make that commitment up front now than we've been used to in the past.
2: What I've always loved about Mazda is the variety of cars that you give your customers access to. So I've just done 1,300 miles in the CX-5. Couldn't get your lovely launch event. Sorry, Le Mans got in the way. You have this philosophy and have had for a right time of what you called right sizing. But it also seems to be, and I realise this is not a word, so I apologise, right producting. Because there is pretty much across your range something for everyone.
3: Yeah, for a relatively, you know, for a brand of modest size, we're 2% of the UK market. You know, we do offer everything from petrol to diesel to hybrid to plug-in hybrid to full battery electric. We offer it in now, you know, hatchbacks, in small city cars, right the way through to, obviously, everyone loves it, the MX-5 convertible. So there is something for everyone, and it's great that we have that brand breadth and don't just rely on one or two cars in the car line.
2: And continuing to innovate as well. Mazda is known for innovation. You've had a variety of different technologies on your internal combustion engines, SPCCI, I thought was genius. You're not giving up on ICEs?
3: No, and you know, we continue to persevere with the rotary engine, which has been something that, you know, goes right back, of course, to Le Mans and 787B and beyond.
2: Yes.
3: So we still see a place for that somewhere in the range at some point, I hope. But in the meantime, you know, the electric cars are what we need in the UK right now. Government legislation's taking us in that direction.
2: The other thing I've got to ask you, because I've seen some very innovative sketches, drawings and renders, is there going to be a wagon? Because there's some of your fans out there who have done some fantastic... It looks great. Will it come? Can it come?
3: Let me tell you, my colleagues in Germany would wish it were so, because the wagon was always probably the best-selling of the Mazda 6 range in the past. It was always the hatchback for us. 70% or so of our sales were hatchback. And so that remains, I think, the core demand in the UK. No plans immediately. I would never say never, but this car has plenty of room and space. So, and being a hatchback, not a saloon, makes a big difference, of course.
2: Thank you very much again for having us here. I can't wait to get behind the wheel and get off into North Wales. Jeremy, thanks for being with us.
3: My absolute pleasure.
2: So time to find out what all of the fuss is about concerning the design of the Mazda 6e. An award-winning design in front of me in one of four colours that is... In fact, actually, there's all of the colours standing in front of me. It just so happens the one that I've been driving is in the crystal white, which is the base colour for which you pay no money and... no extra money. And... to be honest, in this Hemera spec, this Hemera and Hemera Plus, it's all the car you're going to need. But I want to talk you around the outside of it, first of all. Standing in front of this car and looking at it straight on, it's got the Mazda wings in front of a grille, which of course isn't a grille. It's got a light signature on it. Very, very thin slit headlamps and the five-sided grille, which reminds me of a certain Four Rings of the German manufacturer, and I think it's very purposeful. The body colour extends all the way down to the bottom of the front splitter. The number plate for the UK cars is all the way down at the bottom. There's a couple of little air intakes ahead of the front wheels. If I walk down the driver's side, you've got a very nice wheel design. This is shod with Michelin E Primacy. These are specifically for electric cars. 245/45/19s, and Well, you'll hear when I get this car on the road what I think of its driving. It's got black gloss around the wheel arches, which makes the wheel arches look bigger than they are and makes the wheels look smaller than they are. But that does play with the proportions just a little bit. I think I'd have that body colour. It's just a personal thing. Down the side, very clever piece of insert on the bottom of the driver and the back door. It's lovely because it's pillarless doors. The door handles just pop out when you push them, and then you can get hold of them. They're not electric, they are mechanical. Apparently, there's been a few issues with cars with electric operated door handles, so that is a mechanical handle underneath there. The driver's door opens out to reveal a lovely cabin. This one is in a dark charcoal with a light coloured stitching. Now, the rear door is quite long, actually, almost limousine-like. They're pillarless doors. The windows go all the way down. You know that I like the seat quite a long way back. And what I really like, again, my mother's not with me anymore, but the rear wheel arch does not intrude into the passenger space. So my mum would always get in, put her backside on the seat, shuffle across, and then pull her legs in. And that is very easy to do in this car. The rear seat backs are slightly reclined, as that's how they're set. There's a coupe style to this, but there's a big panoramic tinted sunroof which really lightens the interior up. There's loads of legroom. If I'm being really picky, I would quite like the rear seat squab to be a little bit longer, because the floor, which is the batteries underneath, of course, the floor just means that your feet are a little bit further up and your knees are at an angle. If I pulled the passenger seat forward and lifted it up and you could stretch out a bit more, because I've got this seat in front of me on the floor, of course, then maybe it'd be a bit more comfortable. Nice headrests in the back. Little Arrowhead third window. Sony speakers, by the way. Lovely sound system. Works really well. Now, the hatchback, it looks like a saloon, and it has got a pop-up spoiler on here, but the hatchback is what the UK likes. Electrically operated, two-stage on the tonneau cover, and when I stick my head in here, you'll hear the sound change. It's not exactly like the Royal Albert Hall, but it doesn't seem too much smaller. Did you hear the difference? That goes back a very, very long way. There's a bit of storage for tyre, goop, tow hook, and various bits and bobs, lock nuts, under the back of the floor. It's flat, it's square, it's got a subwoofer on the right-hand side. I think it works very, very well. Push the button, it comes back down again. That is an impressive size of luggage compartment. The rear end itself, three-quarter circle lights, there's two of them. The outside lights cut right into the rear fender, the rear wheel arch. The inside ones are part of the hatchback. So reminiscent of the old Mazda 6. So you can see that family resemblance coming through. Again, body colour all the way down to the bumper, and then gloss black underneath there. No exhaust, of course, because, no internal combustion engine. Very, very steeply raked rear windscreen with not even a hint of a spoiler above it, but there's a little extended part, and this crystal white, actually, in the sunshine that we've got at the moment in the UK, really comes to life in the sunshine. No rear wiper on there either, but the aerodynamics to me looks like that will keep that clean. Most of the trim is gloss black, other than a very nice piece of, it's stainless steel, but I'm going to say chrome, you know what I mean, it's bright work all the way down what is a quite unusual nowadays, pretty straight window line. I'm just watching the sole red one pull out now, and that is catching the sun, and it looks really good, actually. There's a little bit of flare to the rear arch, and a little bit of a body line that comes from the window, widens out over the door. The doors, by the way, are open all the way down to the sills. Not overlapping the sills, but down to the sills. And the side profile, you'd look at that and say coupe straight away. but it's a five-door hatchback and an easy four-seater. Easy four-seater. So, yes, I understand why the fuss has been made. I understand why it has garnered so much praise and indeed picked up the design of the year for 2026. The cabin itself is very Mazda. Big screen, lots of touch buttons nowadays. I'm split decision about that, but there's enough on the steering wheel, and here Mazda works very, very well indeed. But as I always say when we're looking at a Mazda, the practicality and the styling is one thing, but it's got to drive like a Mazda. This is a 258 PS rated rear wheel drive electric. So is it going to have the beating heart of a Mazda, even if that beating heart isn't an internal combustion engine? Well, there's only one way to find out. Let's get out on the roads of North Wales. I'm John Hindhoff, behind the wheel of the brand new 2026 Mazda 6e. This is a full electric five-door, five-person hatchback, D-segment, mid-size, if you will, and one of the few segments at the moment that is in a period of growth for car makers in Europe and particularly here in the UK. This car has a lot of history to follow. If you remember back to the 626 and then the Mazda 6 itself, which only stopped being sold a matter of a few years ago, particularly the Mazda 6 estates, I thought were very handsome machines. This car's already won accolades and indeed the World Car Design Prize for 2026 for how it looks, but being a Mazda, of course, it is all about how the car drives, even if I suspect quite a few people who spec this car either as a company car on a lease or a salary sacrifice scheme, or indeed someone who does a personal lease for this car for their own and their family use, I suspect they will look at quite a lot of things and balance that up, and perhaps it might be that the driving characteristics aren't high up on the list. So let's talk about price. Both of the models in the UK, all with the same size battery, or both with the same size battery, are under £40,000. That's important for the taxation bands. They are essentially the same car with a slightly different trim level inside Homura and Homura Plus. This is the Homura, the slightly less expensive of the two. Well equipped, all the bells and whistles. Mazda have listened to us journalists who got a sneak preview of this car in left-hand drive form about 8 months ago, towards the end of 2025. And in common with most motoring and automotive journalists, the loudest calls were for some work to be done on the driver assistance. Now, Euro NCAP, who are the body which awards the safety stars, have up until now basically awarded stars on the basis of having certain features, particularly with the electronic safety assistance. So things like lane departure warnings, both passive and active, self-steer, emergency lane keep, etc., etc. They have now decided, relatively recently actually, that just having those won't be enough to get your star rating. What you'll have to do, or they will do, is to assess
1: how efficient those safety systems are. And part of that will be that they aren't too intrusive. You've heard many journalists, me included, say, I turn them off because I worry that they follow the lines too much or not enough or they can't get the speed limit right, etc., etc. So I think that's a good move forward. Mazda have desensitized and tuned some of the features on this 6e from the left-hand drive cars that we all drove in 2025. I've got to say, I think they've struck a pretty good balance. I've still set the car up in a particular way. There's an individual way for me to do it, and that is the normal, if you will, driving setup in terms of the throttle capabilities, etc. But I have put the sporty steering feel on it, which I think is a little bit better in the straight ahead position. I've driven this car for more than half of the miles that I've done, and that's going to be about 200 by the time I get back, and this is just the UK launch, so not a full real world road test, I suppose. I've driven half of those miles with all of the electronic gizmos on. At various stages, I've turned a few off. I've got to say, I don't think they're anywhere near as intrusive as they were. I've turned the regenerative braking down to its lowest level. I think that transforms the car because it's much smoother, allows you to roll into situations rather than slowing you down very quickly. One of my great tests for electric cars is the balance between friction brakes and the regen, and I can't tell which one's doing what on this Mazda 6e, and by that I mean that's a massive plus point. I can't feel the transition point of the friction brakes kicking in. It's a lovely feel to the brake pedal itself. The driving position, I think, is very good. I would like to sit a little bit lower down. That's me. My shoulders are well above the window line, but that does give a very airy view point from inside the car, helped very much by the panoramic glass sunroof. It's not an opening sunroof. Both models get that. And strangely enough, even in high heat and high sun conditions, the solar gain from that is not that noticeable. The heating and air conditioning, the cooled and heated seats have all worked absolutely superbly in what has been record high temperatures in the UK here on this Mazda 6e UK launch. The cooled seats in particular have come into their own, to be honest. The storing of the seat setup, your wing mirrors, etc., all pretty easy. And we haven't had the cars long enough to use the My Mazda 6e app, but there's further levels of personalization and customization in that particular setup, which I'm very excited to get to use when we get this car for a more regular real world road test. What has struck me immediately is the poise of this car. We always say that a Mazda should drive like a Mazda and have a bit of a sporty feel. Well, it does, but it's a big car, it's a long car, and being a battery electric vehicle, a full BEV, it's a heavy car, but it hides its size and its weight very, very well. Reminds me a little bit, and please take this as the compliment that it is meant, reminds me of a XJ Jaguar in so much of what it does. Forget about what the motive power unit is. This is a car that's poised. It wafts. It soaks up the worst excesses of British roads in its stride. It takes them all in its stride. 19-inch rims, not ridiculously low-profile tyres on this version. And I just think they've got it right. Cars like this really suit an electronic powertrain. It's nigh on silent. At motorway speed, 65-70 miles an hour. You can barely hear the tyres on the road. The big door mirrors are mounted pretty low and don't really produce any wind noise there. It's a very aerodynamic shape. It's swoopy. The air pillars and the screen tilted right back towards you. It just means the top of the screen's quite close to your head, but it's not claustrophobic because of that panoramic roof above my head. The steering wheel, I could do with that coming a little bit closer to me, if I'm brutally honest, but that's fine. It's got all the electronic toys, touch screen. I'm in two minds about the touch screen, but it does have a strip running across the bottom where you can put your own favourites in. The satellite navigation works well. The customization on the dashboard is okay. And again, I'd like to get into the app, spend a bit more time with it to see how that works. The seats are very comfortable. Almost look like a race sports seat with the integrated headrest and the gap in between that you could almost see harnesses coming through. Maybe a tiny little more bolster on the side of my thighs would be good, and maybe a little bit more under the backs of my legs towards my knees. Now that's a personal thing for me, because when Eve drives cars, she hates it when the cars have got those pull out or electrical extending seat cushions. But nevertheless, it's been a comfortable car to drive. I've spent nearly 4 hours in the car on a variety of roads. But what about the battery, you say? Well, it's a single battery offering, and it's the best of both worlds from the two versions that we tried at the end of 2025. There was a big battery that was a slow charger, and there was a small battery that was a faster charger. Well, battery technology is moving on. This is a whole brand new power pack, 75 or thereabouts kilowatt hours, 348 miles. And do you know what? I believe every bit of that. Mazda quote 3.7 miles per kilowatt hour on a test route that's included motorways, where I've been sitting at 65 and 70, probably a bit quicker than I would normally go, and some fantastic North Wales and Snowdonia country roads, which begged to be driven with a little more verve than perhaps this car would normally be. I'm closer to 5 than I am to 4. 5 miles per kilowatt hour. That's a full mile per kilowatt hour better than what Mazda are claiming. And I've had the aircon on for pretty much all of the time. Mind that said, this is a 5-door car that you can put the front windows down and you don't get that foot. And so it's actually quite nice to drive and get some fresh air. It's pillarless doors, it's a swoopy design, and quite clearly that aerodynamic capability of the car is a bonus for its efficiency. From where I'm sitting, the bonnet drops away quite steeply, but you can see the corners of the car quite well. It's got full 360 cameras, and it just cruises along. I can imagine this being, instead of a second car, I can imagine this being an only car. So you would do all your bits and pieces during the week, but then if you're going off for a longer journey at the weekend, then there's no reason with 300, probably 330, 340, maybe a bit less than that, before you start looking for some charging. Well, that's pretty good. All right, it's not the 500 or 600 miles that you get from an ICE petrol or diesel car, but it's enough. And I've tested electric cars recently with 200 to 250 miles in their battery and said, I need 60 or 70 more miles. Well, this is the car that gives you that. And what's more, it's a Mazda, so it's beautifully turned out inside. Really premium feel to everything. Just the right amount of tech. And it still looks like a Mazda, and it still drives like a Mazda. The personality of this car is reminiscent of premium British brands like Jaguar. And think of my X300 that I had, even my XJ40 before that, with the big straight 6.4 litre and an effortless amount of torque and automatic gearboxes. And you'd never heard the engine, so it doesn't matter what is driving this car through the rear wheels, by the way, let's not forget. It's just the fact that this car is a comfortable cruiser. As at home, going down to the supermarket round the block, or jumping in, getting over onto the continent, and crushing some kilometres out, I can only imagine what it's going to be like on smooth continental roads. It's done really well on the worst that the UK roads have had to offer. I'd like to get it back into North Northamptonshire, where the roads are even worse. But, and again, as I've said recently on a couple of car tests, settle down and sit down. I actually can't wait to get this car for a long-term real-world road test. I want to take it up to Sunderland and do some long journeys. I want to get it through on Le Shuttle and into France and Belgium. I do think that this is a car that will really turn people's heads, both in how it looks and how it performs. And that when it comes down to the Mazda driving experience, that will be, I think, just an added benefit. You know you're going to get that with Mazda, so in some ways,

0: seen it, I haven't driven it. It's got the same striking design features as this 6e. And, I mean, well done, Mazda. A segment that has been in decline, they are back in it with a bang, with a car that has design elements of the 626 and the 6, including the very cleverly designed rear lights, including the nose of this car, which is absolutely Mazda. But it's something different, and it will stand out in the company car park as well if this is on your car list. And so many of you now who are on salary sacrifice or car schemes, and your companies want you to buy the electric versions, well, I'm here to tell you now that if you get the opportunity to get behind the wheel of one of these Mazda 6Es, then do it, take it. They'll be in the showrooms by the time you are listening to this. There's been a lot of interest from the dealers, from the leasing companies, and from the general public. The Mazda 6E, carrying on a great tradition of mid-size, four or five doors that can take the family and can take the motorway miles. I think this is a cracker.
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0: The Mini Cooper is nothing short of a British icon. Since the early 1960s, when it completely revolutionised what it meant to have a small but fashionable car that put a smile on the face, it's been part of the fabric of British life and indeed around the world for many, many years now. And particularly when you see Minis out with of the UK, you can tell that whoever's driving it, they have a real love for British chic. But here in the United Kingdom, they are as popular as ever, and for very, very good reasons. From the original Mini, the Alexis Signoris designed Mini, through to the Frank Stevenson Mini in the early 2000s when BMW came involved, to nowadays, they have these cars still built in the United Kingdom in the factory in Oxford, which outputs over 1,000 cars a day. A British design with beautiful British craftsmanship as well, albeit made with German parts. But for consumers, that's what's given consumers such confidence in these cars in the modern era of Mini in the last 25 years, is having, yes, it's got the chic British design, but built with parts that are going to last and have been tested on what is a very trusted mark, BMW. And today, I'm very excited because I'm going to test the very latest Mini Cooper, but not the electric version, which has become quite popular recently. I'm going to try the Mini Cooper C, which is the entry-level petrol edition. It's part of a range of three models in the Mini Cooper range. You have the Mini Cooper C starting from £25,500 with 156 horsepower. If you fancy something a little bit more punchy,

0: challenge to it. For just £3,000 more, you can have a Mini Cooper S with a bit sportier styling and 204 brake horsepower. And if you're feeling very, very spicy indeed, the Mini JCW John Cooper Works is £33,500 and 230 horsepower. Today, I'm going to try the Mini Cooper C, which, as I said, starts at £25,500. Now, what is your £25,500 get you? Well, gets you generally the basics of what you would need. Cruise control, automatic gearbox, USB charging points, wireless charging, etc., etc. But if you want a couple of other little extras, there is the Level 1 pack for £2,000, which gives you adaptive headlights, folding mirrors, heated seats. Critically, you need heated seats always, and a head-up display, which just goes above the top of the steering wheel. If you are feeling particularly flush, you can have a panoramic sunroof and a Harman Kardon stereo for a further £2,000 if you really want to. The car comes as standard in a kind of matte grey colour, a silvery grey colour. If you want to have it in a different colour, that's £550. And if you want to have it with slightly bigger wheels, that's another £550. So with a couple of options on it, like this particular car has, you're getting on for near to £30,000. But you may want to go for a Mini Cooper S, which will come with a lot of those options on it anyway, and you get the extra power as well. That's what I would be going for, I think, certainly on the face of things. But this car, with 100, it's a very lightweight car, nice and manoeuvrable, with 156 horsepower, might not be so bad. In terms of fit and finish and what's around you in the cabin is, I mean, it's absolutely unique and class-leading at the same time. For a car of this price point nowadays, when you look at the competitors from other marques, in fact, there's a lot of companies now not even making a small little hatchback anymore. It just blows them out the water. Every little switch is high quality, and it's not just high quality, but it's very beautifully styled. Every little piece of this car has been thought about. The seats have got a leather bit in the middle with a Mini logo on it, and contrasted stitching with a nice kind of fabric on the seats, a sort of half leather, half fabric. All of the little buttons, they've just got a very reassuring feel to them. The steering wheel, actually, bizarrely, is incredibly chunky, but actually gives a kind of reassuring feel as well. That's very BMW, a slightly oversized steering wheel. But in general, you get in here and you feel like this is a seriously quality item. And at the price point for anything under £30,000 now of any size, you can see why these cars are so popular. I mean, in terms of monthly price, you can easily lease one for around £250 a month. So it's definitely at the affordable end of the market compared to what's around it. Now, in terms of practicality, it's a bit of a mix here. In terms of practicality and what you can fit in it, if you want to fit anybody in the back seat, the person driving needs to be about 5'2". I'm barely 6 foot, if maybe even 5'11". Nobody could sit behind me. So the back seats are completely useless. So you have to think of this car as a very practical two-seater. It is not, it might have four seats, but you're not fitting anybody in them. They do have ISOFIX points, but this particular car is a three-door. How you would want to get why they've even bothered with ISOFIX points, I have no idea, because getting a car seat in there and getting a baby into a car seat, forget it. It's just not what you would want for that. But for many people, if you either live on your own, or you know, there's just two of you in the household, you don't have people in the back of the car, it's fine. I mean, you put the seats, you would basically have the seats down all the time, to be honest, and it would just give it a normal size boot. With the seats down, you can fit a set of golf clubs, a golf trolley, and what have you, and that's okay. But no chance of fitting anything, or any people anyway, in the back seat. So think of it as a two-seater, and you'll be okay. But for many people, as I say, that is good enough. What is very good in terms of practicality, there's a great little center console. This car is an automatic. There is no manual option across any of the Mini Cooper range now, which is a shame, but it does open up a lot of space in between the seats where I've got quite a large mobile phone. There's a large area where it can lie flat, room for my wallet, room for two cup holders, and there's a little wireless charging pad with a little strap to hold your phone in place when it's wirelessly charging. That's a really nice, clever thing. And again, it looks quality. It's been well thought out. It's fashionable. You can see why people, as soon as they get in these cars, they're sold, because all the little switches are great. The actual buttons are all very simple laid out. You have a button for front and rear demister. You've got one button to switch on the radio or flick songs. On the steering wheel, volume controls, easy to use cruise control, voice control, phone, everything you really need, to be honest. But actually, when you go to start the engine, this is where it looks really cool. You've got these almost like flight switches that many have used over the last 20 years or so, where you can toggle between the gears, through drive, neutral, reverse. And then you've got a button that says experiences, which we'll talk about when we get out on the road, where you can toggle between the different moods that this car can have. And then the engine, you basically have a button which you turn like a key on the middle of the center console, and that can be is for turning the engine on and off. But most of the information is on a circular screen, which is fitted right in the middle of the car. Now, what is slightly annoying is that they clearly use exactly the same dashboard for a left-hand drive car as a right-hand drive car. The actual screen is angled at the driver in a left-hand drive car. It's angled at the passenger in a right-hand drive car, which is a little bit annoying, but it doesn't detract too much. But what has made Mini so popular over the years, along with their fashionable design, is the way they drive. And I want to see what this one is like to drive. So let's go for a drive.
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0: Okay, so we're ready to go now for our drive of the Mini Cooper C, reaching for the engine switch in the middle of the center console. Turn it to the right, and the little three-cylinder engine will thrum into life. And we're ready to get going. Automatic gearbox in this car. Again, no manual option available. You flick it down into drive, and off we go. So, this car, as I mentioned, a little three-cylinder BMW engine powers this internal combustion engine Mini. You can get an electric option should you wish. And, of course, that for many customers, that could be the preferable option if you're not doing big miles. They've got a real-world range of around 150 miles or so. For a lot of people, that's enough. If you've got your own driveway, fair enough. But this one is much more of a long-range Mini if you've got to be doing a lot of miles and out the town, or don't have access to lots of different charging points or petrol stations or what have you around you. So the range of in the fuel tank of around 400, 450 miles on a cruise, something like that. Plenty for what you need. And the thing that immediately comes to mind with the Mini is, well, first of all, the touch on the steering wheel, the quality on the steering wheel is the material. It's clearly been made with a quality material, which actually feels like it's going to last, like it's going to wear well. It makes you feel like you're in a quality item, but you're not at a crazy high premium price. And Mini are actually in a bit of a dreamland now, really, because there are fewer and fewer cars to compete with of this size now, because so many manufacturers are taking them off the range, or they're replacing it with fully electric versions, or, you know, that are fully electric only, which Mini did And now that, you know, they have the choice between a petrol and an electric version of the car, which you can't, unless you're really eagle-eyed, you cannot tell the difference between them in terms of the look of them. But you immediately notice the car, the steering is very, very light at low speed. We're only doing around the town just now, 20 miles an hour. And the low speed ride of the car, you would expect a Mini to maybe be a little bit stiffer, a little bit nasty, but actually it's very impressive at how compliant it is actually over the bumps. The beep you can hear is the speed warning. It's just as soon as you go 1 mile an hour over, it beeps at you. That's something that just you have to put up with now in modern cars. They all have to do it. It's a regulation where speed warning and lane departure, but it you just get used to it. You don't even notice it after a little while. As I mentioned, no manual option for this car, automatic only. But as automatic gearboxes go, as a lot of them are now, so impressive. Just in town, I mean, you barely notice the gearbox working. It's very, very smooth. The way it's calibrated, you don't even notice it changing gear. It's the level of sophistication and in the calibration of these gearboxes, it just blows me away every time. Now, is it going to spoil the drive of a Mini? That's what we're going to go and find out. We're going to go to a road near where I live in Perth in Scotland, which is a little back road, should be perfect for a Mini. Normally, a Mini, particularly an entry-level Mini with not as much power as a John Cooper works, where you've got to work it a little bit harder, that should that should be a recipe for real fun. But does the automatic take it away? It might be really good around the town, but let's see what it's going to be like in the automatic. I mean, certainly just the initial character of a car, which you notice straight away, it's got this little bit of an urgency to it. The way it steers, it's got very light steering, but it's got a little, just like it wants the turn, it wants the go. And the engine is excellent. When you want it to be quiet, it's almost silent. The engine is really, really refined. Little three-cylinder BMW engine. Perfect for this type of car. Absolutely perfect. But how is it going to perform on a little narrow, nadgery Scottish B road? And that's the thing, is that the appeal about a Mini is that this, if you lived in the centre of London, but you still wanted to be driving around in a car, probably the perfect car still for the centre of London. You could park it in Mayfair, you could park it in Notting Hill, you could park it wherever you want, and you'd fit in, even in the entry-level model. But it can also, should, hopefully, perform, or a good Mini should perform on a little back road as well. And think about that, the bandwidth for such a little car at what is now, you know, everything in context. Anything under 30 grand for any car now is seen as good, is seen as good value and competitively priced. So immediately when you just put on just that 10 miles an hour more speed, so you're going from a 20 mile an hour zone in town, going over quite rough surfaces, the Mini handles the roughness of a bump quite well. But now that we're doing kind of 30, 40 miles an hour on a narrow lane and there's little yumps, all of a sudden you start to feel it a little bit more. That's very interesting indeed. The actual roughness of the surface, it blends out quite well. I wonder what I need to check what tyres is running on, but the tyre is handling that well. But in terms of, whoa, jeez, just gone over a little bump at 40 miles an hour and it's bumped me out of the seat. So as we build speed on, the ride is starting to show up a little bit. But in a way, you want to let this car off with it a little bit. It just, it gets under your skin. It's just got that very hard to put your finger on personality to it. And that probably comes to, before you even turn the key, in this Mini Cooper, before you even turn the key, it's got you, because the wheel, the big wheel, it just fits nice in your hands. It feels characterful. The light steering, it just wants to, you turn it just slightly and it just wants to turn in. It just wants to go. It's like, come on, let's go. Let's go and have some fun. It's got this personality about it. You can see why these cars are so popular. Braking wise, brakes aren't really brilliant, I'll be honest. There's, oh, another big, oh, there you go, over the bumps. It just wants to pogo you out the seat. But steering wise, very, very good. And the brakes, definitely not so good. And it's interesting that the initial kind of 15-20 degrees of turn in is very, very positive, and it really wants to dart in. And then if you go past that, you then, it's like it runs out of steering lock. It's really strange, actually. So you turn in, if you can imagine turning in from, say, a left-hander going from 12 o'clock to 10 to 12, it's really positive then, and it really wants to turn in. But as soon as you go to, say, quarter two, it's like the front washes out. It's very, very, that's very, very strange. And then finally it starts to bite in. But it's like there's this almost dead point where that initial point, it's like it's been tuned to give it that, you know, it's the biggest cliche in the world for a Mini. You'd say, oh, it's got that go-kart feel. They're clearly going after that to make you feel on that initial turn in, going, oh yeah, it's turning in, oh no, and then it's massive understeer as well. So it's, I guess that would take a little bit of getting used to, but that initial turn in is really good. And then if you want more, say if a corner tightens slightly, yeah, the front just wants to, it just wants to push. It's like the tyre doesn't want to do it, and it, or it's like the steering's just almost over-assisted in a way. Well, there's another Mini. A Mini, well, I have no idea what that is. It's a Countryman is what I was just past me. There's quite a lot of them. Right. Now we're going to get a bit of speed on. You can immediately listen to that. It's got that little three-cylinder engine. It just thrums in. And it's got plenty of performance. Plenty of performance. It's nippy enough. About 47 miles to gallon average you get from this car. A little bit more spirited driving, that will come down a bit, but generally speaking, not bad at all. Maybe you'd like it to be a bit more for the entry-level version, but it's not bad. It's not bad. And again, if you're doing lots of town driving, it's okay. It is what it is. I don't know if you buy a Mini for it to be the absolute master of efficiency. Again, you let it off with things. This is what makes the Mini such a compelling package, and why they're so commercially successful, is that it's got you when you walk up to it. The styling is wonderful. It's evolved over the years since the modern Mini came out 25 years ago or so, but it's still got this. It's got this cute face, a little bit sharper at the back with a more triangular shaped angled lights. But it's really, really nice. Now, am I missing a manual gearbox? Good question. Do you know what? Actually, I don't. Really? I never thought I'd hear myself say this, but even on a little back road like this, you're just becoming so used to now to driving automatic gearboxes. And like I said, they are getting so good now. And this one is an excellent example. Of how good a manual gearbox, how good an automatic gearbox can be. Really, really good to drive. And you, to be honest, you can just settle in and enjoy the handling. The handling is entertaining. Like I say, it's got that initial darty turn in, and it's good fun. Really, really good fun. Now, for a car this small, normally someone of my height struggles to, I'd say I'm not that tall, but I'm not short either, sometimes struggle to get a seat that's comfortable. In a recent review I did of the Volkswagen Golf R, that is a car where you can't get the steering wheel far out enough from the dashboard to then have the seat far back enough for me to get a place where my legs are comfortable. So to actually get the wheel in a comfortable position, I've got to sit way too close, and then my legs, I feel like I'm driving like Donkey Kong. So that's all to do with the wheel adjustment. And BMWs are the same. We've got a BMW 1 Series at home, and it's great because you can bring the wheel right out from the dashboard, and that means you just feel, if you know, you look at like a rally car, World Rally Car, for example, all of the drivers, they have the wheel right up close to them, and then their legs more stretched out, and that allows them a bit more control. If your hands are lent right out, stretched out, and you're driving like Stirling Moss in a Maserati 250, you know, you don't quite have that same control. So big top marks there. This is not a big car, and yet I don't feel like I'm dwarfing it at all. I feel like I can sit very comfortably, and no doubt someone even taller than me could fit in here quite comfortably. My legs aren't bashing off any of the dashboard. There's loads of space around. I mean, quite an amazing piece of packaging, actually, this Mini Cooper C. Now let's go over a little railway crossing here. See, at low speed, the ride is really, really good. Okay, finally, we've got a little bit of clear road in front of us. Let's see what the Mini can do. And at low speed, it just wants to dart. It just wants to turn in. Now, at the moment, we're in the core mode, which is like the normal driving mode. So why don't we go to the toggle on the dashboard that says experiences. So I push that down. I can have green tune. There's now a bird flapping its wings on the screen. Gives me 14.6 miles of bonus range. Well, there we go. I can go to personal, maybe later, back through core, and then you push it up and go, and it does a little woohoo. So there's a little G meter that whoever has been in this car before me has got 0.75 G's round a corner. So let's see if it changes the driving characteristics on one of the best bits. Foot flat to the floor. Just feel a little bit of a slur there as it goes through the gears. And woof, we're off. We're off. The little three-cylinder motor providing great punch. And you would not believe, actually, how much pace you can put on here with just 156 horsepower. And it's off. It's got plenty punch. Over a little crest. And grip-wise, not enormous amounts. As we turn into this right-hander, then up to a left. And it almost feels a little bit up on stilts, a little bit. It's not got an enormous amount of grip at all. But you're having to balance that all the time. But that's a great little left-right sequence of corners there, and it's dancing about on its toes, and you feel like you're on the limit of grip. You're not actually going above the speed limit much at all, but it keeps you on your toes. I don't know if I'd want to drive it very hard in the wet or on a bone-dry day today. Really nice sunny day here in Scotland, early springtime. But is there any difference between go-kart mode and core mode? If there is, I can't tell the difference, to be honest with you. I think it's maybe brought a little bit more noise into the cabin, which is probably fake pumped in noise, but doesn't appear to change the handling characteristics very much at all. Maybe increases throttle response slightly, but not enormously so. So in conclusion then, should you buy a Mini Cooper C? Well, if you're not too worried about if you want to carry passengers in the rear, then no, you should not, because you cannot carry any rear passengers whatsoever. So if that's in your criteria, if you need to carry rear passengers, don't even bother going to the showroom. It's as simple as that. However, if you do long commuting, if you do lots of town driving, you live in the middle of London, you live in the middle of a big city, and you don't need that rear seat, basically that's the only reason not to buy this car. If you can get past that, the fact that there is no room for rear seat passengers, and the luggage space is enough for you with the seats down, I cannot fault this car, really. For the price point nowadays, when you take it in the context of what you can get now for less than £30,000, the fact that you can get a car with a premium badge on it, with everything about it is premium. Every surface you touch is high, high quality. The infotainment is really good. It's easy to use. It's, again, it's stylish. And I keep using that word, stylish, sophisticated, chic, all of the above. It's a high quality item. And, you know, provided you've got it in the budget, go up to the Mini Cooper S. It's another couple of £1,000. It's £3,000 more. But you get it with the big wheels anyway. You get it with a slightly nicer colour. Get a British Racing Green Mini Cooper S for £30,000. Nowadays, I genuinely think that's very, very hard to top. The car has got such a personality to it. But if you don't need the extra power, if you're quite happy with the 156 horsepower, you'll get a little bit more, pocket the extra couple of £1,000, pocket the extra couple of miles per gallon every mile, little gains like that. I mean, performance-wise, straight line speed is actually really, really good. And if you're going to be in the town a lot anyway, you wouldn't need it. So I have to say, it's great to experience the very latest Mini. And I've driven a couple over the years. I've driven one of the original John Cooper Works Minis. I've driven one of the previous edition Mini Coopers. And they've always impressed me so much. And this one, I have to say, is the best I've driven. Under the custodianship of BMW, what they've done with the Mini brand is just a triumph. Much like VW Audi have done with Bentley, and what BMW have done with Rolls-Royce. They've really taken these brands, these brilliant brands that could only come from Great Britain, and give them the tools they need to perform and to build great products. This is a world-beating product that's made right here in the heart of the United Kingdom. And I have to say, that makes me very proud indeed.
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3: So we're looking at today, or I'm looking at today, the Ford Tourneo Custom Titanium 2-litre EcoBlue 6-speed manual, or as we were calling it on our trip recently down to Le Mans, the Fun Bus. It's an 8-seater rejigged long wheelbase Transit, which does give you quite an unbelievable amount of space inside, hence the reason it's 8 people in comfort and their luggage. And I suppose it's a sort of vehicle that you'd see being used for executive VIP transport to airports, or you see them in black and driving all the VIPs around motor racing events, and poor VIPs don't have to walk. It's quite an impressive little vehicle. It does look quite car-like from the front, just very big. And this one comes in quite a fetching orangey russet colour. But realistically, the outside, it's a box, and the point about this machine is entirely the inside, because its cavernous TARDIS-like interior just can do everything you could possibly want if you're trying to get a large number of people in comfort, many, many miles with all their stuff, including, in our case, my mobile Studio Vision Studio. The front of the car, well, you've got two captain's chairs, as they call, with the armrests, huge amounts of space everywhere. You could probably take most of a marketing department in here and all their stuff. But the front, yeah, is very spacious. It's always very comfortable. The driving position is very comfortable. It's very, very easy to drive. The only time you ever think, oh, this is a bit, like, when you're trying to manoeuvre it, because it is probably 7 metres long, and at that point you go, oh, and you have to be careful where you think about parking it. But actually, driving it, you wouldn't know you were driving something of this size. It is really, really very, very manoeuvrable. Nice piece of kit. But, that's me opening the big side doors. And there's two big side doors, and then you get into this massive, cavernous, capacity-riven rear seating area. Huge panoramic roof above you, which is really useful. That's the lighting. There's huge windows down the side. So despite the fact this is based on a transit van, it's got absolutely superb visibility, both light and airy for the passengers, but more importantly, visibility for the driver as well. In the back, there are six seats, and they're placed as two three-seat opposing rows. And the flexibility is, well, unmeasured. You can have up to, I think, four ISOFIX. So if you are a big family, rather than someone taking someone to Heathrow Airport, you can have four small children in here, all safely strapped into the seat. But the seats themselves are on rails. So you've got a middle row on rails, which is facing the wrong way, so facing against direction. And you've got a back row, and they are a rail system. So you can pull the middle chairs nearer or farther away from the back set of chairs. And that means you get options to put your feet up. I shouldn't really do up the leather seats on this executive package they have, but it means you can get closer. If you're trying to sleep in here overnight, you can make that more comfortable. But of course, when you pull the middle row of seats forward, you then gain a lot of space behind them and between the driver's seat. But you can take the middle row out entirely to gain even more cavernous space. And you can also, on these same rails, move the rear seats forward to give you much more space in the boot. It is a very, very clever system to enable you to have eight people in total comfort and most of their luggage, or five people having enough space to play a game of tennis in. Massively capable piece of kit. I mean, there's some of the areas where it is a rebodied transit there. Some of the plastics are quite hard, but you have two-zone air conditioning. It has a full sound system front and rear. What is good, actually, is there's a lot of air vents at the back. So normally, if you have a large vehicle at the back, often there's like two little small air vents spitting out a small amount of air. But you can get the air conditioning, and obviously it was quite hot where we were. The air conditioning will flow really well. So it's a very, very comfortable existence. And when we were driving to and from Le Mans, which from my house is probably 7 or 8 hours of driving without a massive traffic jam at the Dover Tunnel, of course. I was there with Sam and Joe and Johnny. We all took turns in driving. Everyone seemed to enjoy driving. More importantly, everyone seemed to enjoy being shotgun in the front seat. Everyone seemed to enjoy sitting in the back. It was a really, really pleasant experience travelling as a large group with a large amount of luggage. When we actually did the to and from the circuit itself, we often had eight people in here as well. And everyone's all very comfortable. There's plenty of legroom. You're facing the two people facing each other. They have legroom as well. The space, it is just space. That's what the whole thing about this Tourneur Custom is. It's space. And be you a large family or be you wanting to run a business, it is the perfect solution if space is what you're looking for. The driving experience itself, it's very comfortable, it's very easy to drive. I would say it's probably the little bit underpowered with the, I think, 140 PS diesel engine. It's pretty frugal. We've got about 36 miles a gallon on the long runs. Just needs a little bit more horsepower. Now, you're never sitting there where you're thinking, oh no, I can't get anywhere. It will accelerate quite well in the lower gears, but it just needs a little bit more oomph. And I do believe there is a version of this machine which has another 30 or 40 horsepower. That's probably the one I would choose if I was going to start an executive VIP travel company ferrying people to local major airports. It is, however, also a very well specified car, and it is a car. It's registered as a car on the TVLA, so you can go at car speeds on all the various roads. You do have things like cruise control, adaptive cruise control, which is very useful. You have Android Auto and Apple CarPlay, a full MMI system, which has its own navigation as well. Multi-speaker stereo. You don't want for anything. You don't, at any point, this is just a very, it is a very, very big car. It's not in any way something that someone just converts to a van. Absolutely something I would recommend anybody who's taking a large number of people somewhere with their luggage. You can do no better, I think, than a Ford Tourneur Custom Titanium. And even in this very nice russet colour, though, I might perhaps go something in black and a little bit more sinister. But yes, the Ford Tourneur Custom Titanium, the fun bus to Le Mans.
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0: Hello, everybody. It is just after 8 o'clock in the UK. Wherever you are in the world, a very, very good evening. Good morning, it might be. Could be even good afternoon, I suppose. This is Midweek Motorsport Series 21, episode number 36. How did we get to 36 already? Well, simply put, it's because last week's was 35. Next week's will be 37, and we'll be live from the Ford Racing Global Broadcast Centre at Mission and Raceway Road, Atlanta. But let's put all that to one side for the moment. As we
1: say, no, let's not. Are you taking me to the Ford Racing Global Broadcast Centre in Atlanta? That sounds very exciting for me.
0: I can manifest you. Dusted off. That was the voice, of course, of our executive producer, Tim Greer, up in London. And on a packed programme tonight, Tim, we have what?
1: We have all the usual features. Nick Damon will be here. He's going to be an hour late, but he will be here with some Formula One news. We have Aaron Seacole, who is another Mazda paddock update. John Geese will be talking about the sports car news and the double stint. We have calendar news. We have job news. We have
0: Do we have time for bikes this week?
1: We'll try and squeeze some bikes in, because we haven't done it for a while. And there was a MotoGP at the weekend.
0: There was, and I watched both races.
1: There wasn't any rallying last weekend, so we have no Peter Mackay.
0: No,
1: we'll be back next week, though.
0: Next week or the week after? We have got some rallying
1: news,
0: he'll
1: be back next week, because he'll be with us at Road Atlanta.
0: Yes, of course he will. So, we do have some rallying news, though.
1: Yes.
0: So
1: are we allowed to do without him?
0: I have special special privileges this week to do that. A dispensation. Shall I do some parish notices? I've got that up on another screen over here. Let me just unlock that one. Thank you very much, by the way, for all of the lovely things that you said about us at the weekend. Some people didn't like what we did at the weekend, but thank you for those of you who did say, as I say, the nice things about us, including Kevin Payne. He said, I'll be back to listening live tonight this weekend. Seems to be busy with racing series. He's a Brands Hatch for the British GT on Sunday. Hello to Moni. Tuning in, can't wait for PLM next weekend. Wow. Excellent stuff. Good evening, Monica.
1: Wishing her life away.
0: Yeah, very good.
1: You've got 10 days before that.
0: Hello to Dave Alcock. Might just need to catch up on the podcast. Recovering from food poisoning on Monday, not slept since Sunday. Dave, oh my goodness. He says, I think I'm on the right side of it finally. Stay hydrated, mate. That's the important bit. Wish you well on that. Simon Hoff is doing something with an upright, by the look of it. Car restoration jeopardy. What is that? Looks like you need a new damper on that, to be honest, Simon. Brody, AFA tonight. Hours and hours of racing to catch up on. Ed Moses, AFA, early start. Listening to the archive this week. Apologise for lateness, said Auto Art, that's Neil, our artist in residence. Had a couple of friends staying, we're just getting settled again. Have a great show. James O'Donnell, looking forward to the show and all of the news and views. Thank you for your great coverage on a brilliant weekend of motorsport. The FIA versus ACO battle is one that has a lot of history. I'm back in the team flying the tricolour. They have the ace in the pack. We'll talk about that.
1: I mean, both of them fly the tricolour, don't they?
0: Yes.
1: The FIA is based in Paris.
0: Yeah,
1: that's like Concorde, a big building on the left.
0: Yes. Sarah Rigby tuning in live. Looking forward to the IMSA chat. I did smile about the ACO FIA being at Loggerheads, which is my note about the show. Loggerheads, a village and civil parish in northwest Staffordshire on the A53 between Market Drayton and Newcastle under Lyme.
1: Is there an Alpine A53? I think we need to know.
0: It would be an F1 car if it would be. Oh, no, they're triple numbers, aren't they? They're always triple numbers.
1: That's a shame. I did get a press release from Alpine earlier today about the A390.
0: Yes, that's their electric road car.
1: They're doing they're doing an art car version of it.
0: Oh, aren't they?
1: Yeah.
0: Paul Kendrick
1: the
0: says he's driving.
1: The A53 runs between. That's the one in Staffordshire. You said that it's the A390 that I wanted to look up, and that runs from Tavistock to Truro.
0: Oh, heavens! Paul Kendrick is driving down the A53. He says, "I'll keep an eye up for them." I now want to go there just to check in on Facebook to say that I was
1: loggerheads
0: with something. Says Orange Grove, brilliant. Jake Parrott, AFA for Grenoble, and a good long day of R&D work with a fine French plant distiller. I'll be catching up on the flight home on Friday. AFA's because I'm visiting a gig by former members of David Bowie's band, says Otter. Are you Bowie or Bowie?
1: Bowie, but it doesn't really matter because it's a made-up name, and even he couldn't be consistent on how it was pronounced. So.
0: David,
1: I went to a pub on Sunday that had the signed photo of David Bowie on the wall, along with Freddie Mercury and Mick Jagger and some people who I think might have been Depeche Mode.
0: His real name was David Jones, and his son uses the Jones name. He's a very decent film director. But Davy Jones, of course, was the lead singer in the Monkees. Those of you who've got long memories. Toby says,
1: "The Monkees. Did they sing? Did they mime?
0: Both, actually, at various stages. Not they probably didn't sing at the start, but they did by the end, and they wrote their own music as well. They were actually way more talented than the people who had picked them for being pretty realised. No AFAs for Toby tonight, listening in live, still buzzing after a superb C1 endurance test session at Castle Coon last week. Entry into the 2027 season. Here we come. I love the fact that more of our listeners are getting involved in motorsport. I don't think we've got time for anything from the WhatsApp.
1: Oh,
0: group,
1: I've got a few
0: we?
1: Quick ones. Owen says, get your parish notices in early so Tim can make us feel all warm and fuzzy.
0: Yeah,
1: which will be especially useful in a couple of months' time when we're complaining about the cold. Matt Endine, apologies for absence. He's travelling back from Delft, saving the pod for the long drive in North Yorkshire to the Track Rod Rally. That basically sent them all off on a tangent about ceramics and the Track Rod Rally and whether it should be part of the BRC or not.
0: China in my hand, all of that.
1: Johannes Gleitzer says, are there any skilled auto mechanics who live in Ohio? Not entirely sure why. Tom Firth is here, Matthew Hyman's here, James Atkinson is here. He was a little bit late.
0: Oh, well, I've just got one from Blurfane too.
1: I've just got one from Charlie Bean. He says, it's me, I'm here, definitely not late evening all.
0: Slipped in at the back there, well done. Blurfane tuned in and will also be at Petit Le Mans at the weekend as well. Looks like we're going to have to have a little bit of a meet-up at some stage. I don't hear any rustling of papers. Does that mean you don't have a top story?
1: It means there's no need to shuffle. We know what the top story is going to be because we're going to go to Loggerheads. Apparently, according to the German media. Do the Germans use the word loggerhead, or was that a translation?
0: I'm sure that was probably a translation. Let's go.
1: Let's find out what John de Geest has to say, and let's start with the double stint.
2: The double stint with John Hindhoff and John de Geest.
0: And that jingle means that John de Geest of Sportscar 365 is joining us here on Midweek Motorsport. Busy, busy week. In fact, months of sports car racing at the moment. I can't imagine you've seen very much of home, Mr. de Geest. Where are you off to this weekend?
3: SRO America at Barber Motorsports Park. It's the penultimate round of that championship before the Indy 8-hour, the week after Motul Petit Le Mans. But I know it's a busy weekend of sports car racing. FIA WEC at Fuji. We'll have our Jamie Klein there, who lives in Japan, so it's very convenient for him to make the trip, and no jet lag involved for him, luckily.
0: Let's start. I want to take a little bit of a look backwards as well as a look forward to that WEC event. But first of all, we've got to pick up on what I described at the time. It was, I think, Thursday of last week. Certainly, yep. Just after we had finished the show, I was getting ready to go to Barcelona for the Creventic race, and spotted in Automoto und Sport a quite extraordinary article by Markus Schürig, who we both know, about the future of the relationship between the FIA and the ACO. Now, there's been a lot of naysayers about that, and the first thing I want to say, and you and I both know Marcus very, very well, he's been to pretty much all of the WEC races. He's not just some wannabe or Johnny-come-lately journalist. He's extremely well-connected inside and beyond Germany. And having spoken to the guys around that story, he's been on this story for well over a year now. So that's the thing we should make straight away. A lot of people have dismissed it and picked holes in it and various things. I think what's been missed here is the context of potentially the president of the FIA, Mohamed Ben Sulayem, and the president of the ACO, Pierre Fillon, basically having been quite close, having a complete breakdown of their relationship and what that potentially could mean going forward.
3: Yeah, for sure. Let's sort of verify what the FIA and ACO said after Marcus's story came out. They communicated in statements stating that the contract, the sanctioning agreement contract between the two parties is good through the end of 2027. So that is what we're going off of now. But based on everything else that Marcus wrote, we believe is true. Like you said, yeah, Marcus is an extremely plugged in journalist. He was the one that broke the news that Audi was leaving the WEC, Porsche was leaving in the 919 LMP1 program. He's somebody I look up to as a journalist personally. So based on my research over the weekend at Indianapolis, based on other talks in the last few months, when I saw him report that, it was not a huge surprise that there appears to be a rift between the two organizations. And I guess the good news is that we do have a little bit of time to sort of hopefully figure things out. But when you start thinking about the what ifs, I think that's what's sort of the scary part right now in the sports car racing realm.
0: To put some meat into this, put some meat on the bones of this story, we have to remind ourselves, don't we? The FIA World Endurance Championship is a joint venture between the ACO and their, if you will, their promotion arm, which is called LMEM, Le Mans Endurance Management, and the FIA, in which the FIA sanctioned the series for it to be a world championship, which it has to do, has some input on it, but the ACO promoted through LMEM, and they use the sporting regulations that they and the FIA have created for this. It's a little bit different for Le Mans because the sporting regulations at Le Mans are still wholly owned by the ACO, and therefore that's why potentially that Le Mans could exist outside of the WEC in its own bubble, as it were. The way I read what Marcus has written is that, in common with many of the world championships right now that the FIA oversee, in Formula E, World Rally Championship most recently as well, the FIA, F1 2 as well, of course, the FIA are wanting to have more control or total control over the promotion and particularly the finances of the FIA World Endurance Championship. And this seems to be a red line, if you will, for Pierre Fillon and the ACO, who have always worked in partnership with them rather than just being quote-unquote a supplier.
3: Yeah, and you look at the ACO's partnerships around the world. You know, they have a partnership with IMSA, with the technical regulations of LMDH. They have a partnership with SRO for the co-promotion of the Asian Le Mans. It seems like the ACO, a club, the Automobile Club de l'Ouest, is very much a player that wants to have the best for sports car racing globally, and they want to work in unison to bring the sport forward, and we've seen the WEC grow leaps and bounds since its launch in 2012. I still remember how shaky grounds it was when it started, because when Peugeot pulled out at the last minute and Toyota was asked to come in a little bit early and all of that situation, and now we have 8 different manufacturers in hypercar, potentially 10 next year if Alpine Signatec is able to finalize a deal with a Chinese manufacturer. But nonetheless, it's growing leaps and bounds right now, and I fear that the FIA may be trying to not take advantage of it per se, but you know, to try to get more of more control, I think, like you said, of what the championship is. And we'll have to see how this evolves. Obviously, they're in the middle of negotiations of a contract renewal for 28 and beyond. But it's really touchy times right now, I would say.
0: Again, remind everybody that's listening, the FIA World Endurance Championship came out of the ILMC, which was an ACO championship. We've got a new set of regulations to come in 2030. Could this potentially change the direction of the 2030 regulations, John?
3: It very well could, because I even had some recent conversations of who really owns the IP for the 2030 regs, because they were all sort of done in unison with the FIA, ACO, and IMSA. If you look back at LMDH, that doesn't involve the FIA. That was done purely between the ACO and IMSA, with IMSA being the lead leader in that, more say, because that was more or less DPI 2.0.
0: Yeah.
3: So 2030, they're still talking about the regs. They're still working on finalizing a draft set of the regulations. We saw all of the bullet points more or less revealed at Le Mans in June, and everybody's still going along in the background working on things as if nothing will change. But it is an interesting one. From the IMSA side, it seems like a lot of the IMSA, John Doonan, president, wants very minimal changes to the regs for 2030, and a lot of those manufacturers in IMSA want that too. So, and then you have some of the WEC WEC-only manufacturers wanting a bigger radical change that could rise costs. So, again, we could be talking in circles about this, but yeah, there's questions over what would happen if the FIA and ACO went their separate ways in 28, and then what would that mean for the 2030 regulations? Absolutely.
0: You mentioned the standing of the ACO and therefore Pierre Fillon's standing in, albeit a small part of motorsport that endurance racing is, but it's a part of world motorsport that is supremely successful at the moment, has attracted an awful lot of manufacturer interest and therefore investment and money. So is it too simplistic for me to say that this is just a clash of personality? Pierre is not loud, quiet man, quietly spoken, but fiercely protective of Le Mans and the guardianship that the ACO has and holds over Le Mans and therefore endurance racing, because let's face it, it is the biggest motor race in that part of motor racing in the world. And then you've got the recently re-crowned, I won't say elected because he wasn't elected, there was no election, the recently re-crowned president of the FIA, who seems to want to do things his own way, and it's his way or the highway. And I can imagine that those two don't get on. So is it just a personality clash, or is there something deeper?
3: I believe it's first and foremost a personality clash. But when you look at the FIA, you look how much F1 has grown even in these last few years, you know, in the COVID era boom of Drive to Survive.

0: deals. We don't know exactly what they're asking for. We don't know exactly what they want more control of potentially in the World Championship. So I think until we have more details, it's probably better not to
1: speculate.
0: Fully speculate. on what direction this could be the reason for. But it's kind of common sense. You know, a partnership grows. There's a partnership between two entities. They grow together. The championship is getting very, very popular. There's a lot of manufacturer involvement. There's more interest than car availability on the grid right now, looking towards 2030. And everybody wants to be more successful with it. So it does make sense to renegotiate a contract. Yeah, but right now, there are different personalities that are clashing, and that includes what we believe is Richard Mille, the FIA Endurance Commission president, and
1: he has to be replaced at the end of this year because he ages out. And it's my understanding from speaking to people involved that the ACO and the FIA have to be in agreement about who takes that position. Now, Richard Mille is the head of the endurance committee for the FIA. So effectively, he's the conduit between those two organizations. And it won't be him after the end of this year.
0: Yeah, because I believe there's a age limit of 75. Correct. For an FIA position. I believe he's already 75, but there was an exception made to extend it by 1 year or something. I might be wrong on that, so I'm sorry. But so that's another key element of all this as well.
1: A couple of other questions from this, and I realize we're taking up a lot of time, but actually I think it's way more important than some people have given credence to. They've been rather too quick to, quite frankly, bad mouth Marcus, which I find extraordinary, about some bits and pieces in the story. But the overall essence of what is in that quite lengthy story, and if you haven't read it yet, go and translate it if you don't speak German. It's really, really interesting what Marcus is talking about. So there's two things that I just want to ask you. It says in that story, and I have heard from other sources, now that I've had a bit of digging around to do, that the FIA have already made plans to promote, in inverted commas, run the FIA World Endurance Championship in-house, therefore without LMEM. It may be a contingency plan, and that might be sensible if they don't get agreement, but that's actually quite a big statement of intent, isn't it?
0: It's my understanding that every world championship, I could be wrong on this, but I believe every world championship would have to be placed up for a tender, much like what we've had recently with the World Rally Championship, where there's a new promoter there. So whether the FIA could take total control of the WEC, and if they do, let's make this very clear, it would not come with the 24 hours of Le Mans, because that is an ACO property, that they are the custodians of the 24-hour race. So if FIA were to have a bigger role or somehow manage the championship themselves, which I don't believe could be the case, but I could be wrong, it would put a totally different looking championship on the table. And in talking to some manufacturers, it's quite interesting, because I always thought, if you had a choice over a world championship title or a win at Le Mans, you would always pick the win over at Le Mans. But there are some manufacturers currently in the WEC that actually would rather tick the world championship box. At least that's easier to justify to their boards for approval of the programs. Really? Over a single race. And I always thought it was the other way around. So that's what makes this situation even more interesting, that if something changes in 28, where maybe both parties will go their separate ways, and maybe an ILMC's kind of championship returns with ACO in partnership with IMSA for some races in America, whatever, let's take a look back at what ILMC was. ILMC piggybacked off of other races, much like the Intercontinental GT Challenge does with SRO right now.
1: Good.
0: So

0: theoretically, you could have a championship of the Rolex 24, Mobile One 12 Hours of Sebring, ELMS at Silverstone, Spa, the 24 Hours of Le Mans, whatever. Let's not go too far
1: No.
0: down there. But anyway, there could be two championships in 28, maybe. And it could actually divide the manufacturers currently in the top class. And that's the thing that scares me the most.
1: Yeah, because that's worked so well in the past. Please look at CART and IndyCar
0: Yeah.
1: In the past and how much that put the development of that particular form of racing in the US. You make a good point there, though, John, and we'll close on this, that the ACO aren't going to stop running championships. And if the worst happens and the ACO aren't the WEC and Le Mans isn't part of the WEC, the ELMS, potentially the Asian Le Mans series, and the connections with IMSA, as you've mentioned, they aren't going away. That, you know, John Doonan, pretty much every time we speak to the man at the head of IMSA, always underlines the great relationship that he and Pierre and their respective technical bodies have. So those other ACO sanctioned and run championships, they aren't going away anytime soon. They aren't affected by this.
0: No, and somebody asked me, like, if there would be a theoretical split, which side would IMSA be on? And then I immediately answered the ACO. A, because IMSA's not very well connected to the FIA right now at this point, because ACCIS, which is a partnership with FIA, but ACCIS is sort of under control in the US of championships. And B, it has a strong relationship with the ACO. And you just have to look back at the ILMC back in 2010 and 2011, which was the precursor to WEC, but it did not involve the FIA. And it had a very cool championship, I have to say, with races at Sebring, Silverstone, Le Mans, Imola, Zhuhai in China before obviously the Shanghai round was a reality. But yeah, you're absolutely right, John. With LMEM organizing the European Le Mans series, LMEM in a partnership with the SRO for Asian Le Mans, with IMSA organizing the WeatherTech Championship, maybe the future could see all three of those series aligned on the same set of rules and regulations and have an ILMC-like championship on top of it, with the 24 Hours of Le Mans being the centerpiece. And obviously, that would open a lot more doors for those domestic teams, those regional teams, to have a chance to go to Le Mans. Because right now, with the full season WEC grid, the door is very much closed for one-off in auto invites. So.
1: Exactly. It actually opens Le Mans up to be much more what it used to be when I started going there 40 years ago. ILMC could stand for IMSA Le Mans Championship, of course. We could resurrect that. I think IMSA Le Mans Global Championship is it would be my preferred nomenclature for that. Keeps everybody happy and that nobody's calling it a world championship. It's tricky, but thanks. I wanted to discuss that and I wanted to get that out there. Obviously, we can't just ignore it. We've taken up a lot of time, so we'll rattle through some other bits and pieces. Let's stay with the WEC then, because this weekend we are back to work for the WEC Championship. Quarter seems a long way away now, and it's off to Fuji, one of everybody's favorite trips. Generally provides a good 6-hour race. In terms of the championship, and what are we going to see this weekend? Is there anything special for us to look out for?
0: Well, it's really interesting because almost everybody at the top of the points table in both Hypercar and LMGT3 didn't score any points at COTA. It was almost like a race that didn't happen. I'm just looking at the table right now, and it's quite remarkable. I think it was the top eight teams in LMGT3 didn't score anything. Top seven or eight, from COTA, which is propelled the number 21 AF Vista AF Corsa trio of Olesio Rivero, François Herault, and Simon Manda second to, well, to a fourth in the championship, but virtually second, tied with Ben Keating. there. And in hypercar, we still have a tie for the Drivers' World Championship between BMW, Team WRT's Rene Rast and Robin Freins, and Kamui Kobayashi, Mike Conway, and Nick DeVries of Toyota. Although Toyota has gained a little bit more ground over BMW in the Manufacturers' World Championship because they got a little more points there. But it's tightened things up a lot. I think that's the bottom line, because the sister Toyota even closed some ground in on the other cars heading into the weekend. So it's going to be really interesting. Usually Fuji is the penultimate round of the season, but we of course we'll have the rescheduled race in Barcelona in a few weeks' time, and then ending the season in Monza. Both of those races replacing the Middle Eastern rounds, which unfortunately have to been called off this year. So it adds an extra complexity into the point scenarios going into the final three races of the year instead of typically two.
1: And they're all standard points races as well, because
0: exactly.
1: Those two races haven't been if it had been the 8 and the 18-12 kilometres, there would have been 1.5 points, anything over 6 hours being that. That's not going to be the case. BMW go to Fuji in a very strong place in terms of their championship aspirations for the FIA World Endurance Championship. And they go with momentum again now, having won and kissed the bricks at Indianapolis at the weekend. Incredibly, I have to keep reminding myself, and I did so in the commentary, this is WRT's only first season with that car in the States, and that was their first victory.
0: It was funny listening to Sheldon van der Linde and Dries Van Thorn in the post-race press conference at Indy, and they said they finally got a win in IMSA. Finally, finally. And I'm like, well, this is only your 8th race in GTP as a team with WRT. So
1: yeah.
0: It's quite remarkable when you take a step back and think about that. But crucially, I think there was a lot of pressure for them to get a win this season, to sort of not justify, but to show that their IMSA program is on the same level as the WEC, because they've been doing so well in the World Championship. So I think it was a good win all around for them.
1: Yeah.
0: And like you said, a lot of momentum going in to the Fuji race. Obviously, you're looking at the Manufacturers World Championship. BMW's down by 9 points over Toyota. That's barely anything. Ferrari is still within a shout, but it's about 30 points out. So it's really turned into a two or potentially three horse race, depending on how the Ferraris will do in the final couple of races.
1: Just picking off a couple of other results in the classes there. Era Motorsports had a good weekend. They won in LMP2 on the bricks.
0: Yeah, it was a one-off driver lineup for the weekend with Christian Rasmussen, who had previously been part of the team before he moved into IndyCar, returning to victory lane with the team for the first time since Rolex 24 in 2024. And then Nick Buhl was the bronze driver. And a real interesting situation there, where they stretched the fuel mileage of their Orica and sort of won out over some of the other you would say bigger or more dominant teams that we've seen this year in LMP2. Obviously the first lap, first turn pile up that basically knocked the AO Racing and CrowdStrike by APR entries out of contention, helped that a lot. But Inter Europol, which is usually snap-on strategy, they had to dive into the pits at the last minute for fuel. They weren't completely on top of things there in terms of their strategy at the end of the race, which is kind of interesting. But yeah, it was a good win for Era, and a long time coming for that Kyle Tilley-owned team.
1: In GTD Pro, and the championship leaders didn't have the best of weekends either, the Paul Miller guys.
0: Yeah, they were a bit of a bumper cart the whole race. Everybody was sort of running into that car. I think at least two or three other competitors got penalties for avoidable contact with the number one Paul Miller BMW. That actually brought out the race's second yellow because of debris from the rear bumper of Conor Dufilippi's car. But they ended up losing the lead to the number four Corvette Racing by Pratt Miller Motorsports team of Nicky Katzberg and Tommy Milner, who ended up finishing second in the race to the number 64 Ford of Dennis Olson and Ben Barker, who Ben, believe it or not, got his first win as a Ford factory driver. Remarkable stuff. He's been there a couple years already, and I know he was really elated by that. A long time coming, for sure. But yeah, it's put the championship in GTD Pro quite interesting, with a very narrow gap between the number four Corvette and the Paul Miller car, and also the Pfaff Lamborghini squad not out of it either.
1: No, back on the podium again in third for the Temerario in what we know is going to be their sign-off event as we go to Motul Petit Le Mans at Michelin Raceway Road Atlanta in a couple of weekends.
0: For Pfaff, yeah.
1: Yeah, for Pfaff, yes. The GTD battle eventually ended up being the battle of the two championship protagonists, although for a while it looked like Winwood had rather, again, made by their own hand, made a bit of a mistake, or maybe they didn't, but there was some argument about whether they were where they should be at the time they were meant to be there at the start of the race, and they were put to the back of the grid. Russell Ward driving, I think it's fair to say, frustrated, but I'm not going to say angry, but he was wound up. He was wound up like a clock. Produced one of the best drives I've ever seen him do, driving through the field. Handed the car over to Philip Ellis, who then did what Philip does as a closer. And another lap or so might well have taken the victory. Half a second or so at the line. Effectively, that's the championship battle right there between those two, with Turner winning the race overall.
0: Yeah, exactly. I think it's a 6-point gap or a 4-point gap going into the race. So that's like qualifying points, you know, to make the difference.
1: Yeah.
0: Literally, quite literally. It was amazing to see that battle as well. There was so much going on at the end of the race, like typical IMSA races are. And I Robbie Foley, who ended up winning with Patrick Gallagher in the Turner car, said post-race that he felt like he was getting held up by some of the GTD Pro cars ahead of him. Mm-hmm. And that's could have contributed a little bit to it, but Philip Ellis is Philip Ellis as well. So, that was a really close battle. I think it was a half a second at the checkered flag.
1: I want to mention some good news for IMSA. We've had to report on a number of teams that are winding up, Pfaff one of them. There was a special livery at the weekend for MSR to honour the long relationship with Acura in sports car racing. But we've got our first full season entrant for 2027. And it's a relatively new team, but my goodness, the factory are right behind them.
0: Yeah, we knew they were going to be in GTD Pro. The team had announced that more or less back at CTMP, or at least told the media that. Maybe they didn't put out a press
1: release. Are we calling them carte blanche in the WeatherTech Championship?
0: Yes. So I asked, I actually spoke to the team principal, Chris Dealey, and Valentin Hasseklo on Friday, and I asked them, I said, okay, what are you calling yourself next year? Because I've been calling them YRB, mm-hmm. but they've showed up on the entry list as carte blanche. I said, are you going to continue this carte blanche thing next year? And they said, absolutely.
1: Right.
0: I'm like, okay, so it's carte blanche. I think that's what we have to do. It's owned by YRB Racing LLC, which is a Delaware entity, mysterious owner. We honestly don't know who it is, but whatever. That's a different detective story for a different day. But nonetheless, they are the first official team to confirm their entry for IMSA WeatherTech Sports Car Championship next year, with a full factory lineup of Hasseklo and Marco Sorensen in GTD Pro. So that's quite a powerful statement to sort of send out right now.
1: You'd look at that straight away, and knowing the strength of those two drivers and the potential of that car, you would say, that's you've got to look at. It was the end of the 24H series, the Michelin 24H series in Barcelona, up to race, won it in a car that's in a Porsche, sort of some vestiges of Herbeth Motorsport in that car as well, coming home in a strong second and winning their category, was Hoffer Racing in what is their last outing in that championship. I had a long chance chat with Alexander Prinsen. They just feel it's time to go. They won that race outright last year. They've won their class again this year. But he's telling me that they're not going away and that they'll be in NLS and Nürburgring at 24 is where they'll be. That's been a great story, that Hofer Racing story. And particularly Alex, who's turned into one of the best GT3 bronze drivers, started on the tools as a mechanic, and I mean, he's just got such great car sympathy and natural talent. Been a fabulous story.
0: Yeah, it's great to hear that they'll still continue racing, especially in NLS. And as you bring that up, it was reported a few weeks ago, I think, that NLS will be the sole Nürburgring championship next year.
1: Yes.
0: So that's very good to hear as well, in my opinion at least.
1: Yeah.
0: There was talks of a ADAC, a mini championship around the Nürburgring 24 that was going to be built up, and that's been officially delayed by a year, and let's hope that there'll be a further talks there.
1: I'd forgotten we hadn't spoken since that blew up and then blew through, as it were. Their competitiveness or not in NLS may be affected by what I'm about to say, because Alex did say, we must get you your permit and so you can come out and race with us in the Porsche. And I just went, not if you want results, mate. But that's the sort of people they are. They are very, very lovely people. We've talked about the Asian Le Mans series. We've heard now that there's unlikely to be a hypercar class there. And indeed, one of the main drivers behind that, and potentially one of the people who's going to enter a couple of races, being APR, they've put it, it's not dead. It's not dead in the championship, and it's not dead for Stuart Cox either, but it's been put on the back burner, I think it's fair to say.
0: Yeah, I spoke with Stuart over the weekend, and he confirmed that, yeah, they will not be entering the Asian Le Mans series, the Le Mans Winter Series, with a pair of hypercars. They had two bronze drivers that were very much ready to go ahead, but Stu sort of put the brakes on it, and from a ground of safety, according to him, what he believes. So the races being relocated to the European continent will produce much colder races and potentially more inclement weather than it would be in the Middle East, for sure, and maybe not as much so in Southeast Asia. But the point being is that bronze drivers that are very inexperienced with the hypercars, we've seen how tricky they are to drive for even the pros, especially the first couple of years of LMDH. I think there was a big step forward with once teams figured things out, and also a good step forward on the tire from Michelin. But the point being is that tire warmers were going to be allowed, or are allowed, in the hypercar class in Asian Le Mans.
1: Yes.
0: But once you take them off on the grid and the cars are sitting there cold, and you do a pace lap and you go green, they're almost cold again.
1: Yeah.
0: And then you're starting, you have these bronze drivers starting the race up front, and all the pressure on them to perform, that could end up in a really bad situation, not just with wrecked cars, but potentially injured drivers as well. And so I think APR has made the very wise decision not to take part in this season, but they're very much looking forward to doing it when it returns to Southeast Asia or the Middle East, which we very hope is the next winter.
1: Yeah, and there were two Porsche 963s, we should say, that Stuart had. He's been talking about it for a while, been working really hard, but he is quite bullish about the fact that he had two ready to go and two bronze drivers ready to put the not insignificant amount of financial investment into it to go. I've been reminded while we've been talking, and thank you to everybody who tweeted in at Spectatainment, we talked about the 24-hour series with Kreventic. Santa Lock Audi were the European champions of that. And Kyle Army was...
0: Yes, I wanted to bring that up too. Yes,
1: yeah, Kyle Army was announced the first ever 24 hours at Kyle Army, which has rich endurance history with the 9 hours going back way, way back.
0: Yeah, the last time there was an international running of a sports car race at Kyle Army was 2023 with Intercontinental GT Challenge. I think there was three or four races there in succession through the COVID years. And it's the first year had a great grid. I think it was over 30 cars, but it sort of struggled the last few years. But with the amount of customers that Curventec has with the 24-hour series, the Michelin 24-hour series, I think this could be a really, really great event. And perhaps maybe it is just a one-off because it's filling in for the place of the Michelin 24 Hours of Dubai, which has been canceled for this coming year, due to the current situation in the Middle East. And credit Curventec and everybody there for making the proactive decision to announce now and not wait late till later for that. But the 24 hours of Kyalami will be scheduled on the same weekend as Dubai, January 8th through 10th, which is 2 weeks before the Roar, 3 weeks before the Rolex 24. So that's good news for us, I guess, John, that we can, it's not overlapping with something directly. But
1: indeed. Have you checked the prices of flights to South Africa?
0: I already have a flight booked.
1: Have you?
0: I clicked the button right when they announced it. You can tell how excited I am to go back there. But
1: it's not a cheap place to fly at that type of time of the year.
0: No, no.
1: But I haven't been there for 20... It was 2000, the last time I was in South Africa. And that was the last time I had a non-motorsport-related holiday, and actually
0: but it was interrupted a little bit by a motorsport situation.
1: It was well remembered, because I did go to Kyalami to have a look round and stumbled across Audi Sport having a private test, which I don't know who was more shocked, them or me, to do that. So looking forward to that one. And from speaking to people in the paddock of Barcelona at the weekend, I think you hit the nail on the head. I'm not sure that could be an annual event, but it's a bucket list item for some people, and they'll want to tick it off. And, you know, Curventec in its early years moved quite a lot of its races. It didn't always go back to the same tracks. And that was because people were saying, oh, can we have one at Monza? Can we have one at Mugello? Can we have one at Silverstone? Can we have one at XXX? Because they wanted to tick off these particular circuits, classic circuits, and do that in a championship that, you know, wasn't a world championship. You know, not everyone can drive in the WEC or even in ELMS. I think it'll work for them. 30, 35 cars maybe spread across the classes. I think that would be enough. It's quite a tight track. It's not the full track of Formula One of old, but it's still a good track. And as you've said, they've raced there more recently, so it's up to safety standards. So looking forward to that one. Finish off with a little bit more news from IMSA, actually. I could talk to you for hours, John, on this, but I know you've got to get ready to travel later on this week, going to Barber for that SRO America race. And that's a track I've never been to, so half your luck there. So I'm very envious this weekend for you doing that. John Church, JDC Miller. They did have a Miller.
0: Well, there was Nico Müller driving this.
1: I know, and I said about three times in the comments.
0: Oh, right.
1: JDC Müller Motorsport. Miller. Couple of things on that. Looking to get a second privateer Porsche into the championship for next year. Now, that's a finance thing, and we wish them well with that. And I know you've talked to them, so you might be able to flesh that out a bit for us. But also, there still has to be a conversation had between Porsche Motorsport, JDC, and potentially IMSA as well, about whether they continue to run a 25 car rather than a 26 or a 27 car. Although it looks like there won't be, in general terms, there won't be a 27 update for the factory cars.
0: Yeah, if there is any update, it probably won't be an Evo Joker, so I don't think it would be anything extensive. But as far as I know, the JDC and Porsche are both pushing to keep the car in 25 spec. And if they had to upgrade to 26 spec, I don't think a second car would be possible, from a financial standpoint and also from a learning standpoint. I spoke to Richard Westbrook, who's the team an advisor. I don't even know his official title. He never tells me, but he's taking a bigger role with the team lately. Started, you know, obviously driving with the team and then retiring and now helping out with the Minnesota-based team on the race weekends. And he said that, you know, if they end up having to go to the 26 spec, they would lose all of the learnings they had over the course of this year that dates back to last year as well. You know, they sort of really came on form the tail end of 25, and that's why they were able to hit the ground running so well in 26. And so it's not necessarily even just a financial situation. It's just a notebook, a data situation, because they're not privy to the setups from Porsche Penske and stuff. There is some overlap with some of PPM people helping them out from time to time, Porsche people more or less, but I get the sense that a second car wouldn't be possible without if they had to move into the latest generation 963. And like you said, it is a financial situation. They're talking to a lot of different drivers, particularly young up and coming drivers from the open wheel ranks in the US that might want to pivot over to IMSA, considering there's a new requirement from IndyCar, I believe, on certain standards of driving or achievements within lower series. I think Josh Pearson has been ruled out of an IndyCar drive, if I'm not mistaken, which is sort of shocks me, because I remember back when he was in IMSA and he did really well in LMP2. So nonetheless, I think there's opportunities there for JDC. Hopefully they can get two cars on the grid, but still far from being confirmed.
1: I think given the circumstances that IMSA finds itself in, and I'm not saying it's their quote-unquote fault, but they are losing a few cars next year, including the two Acuras. I think it would be quite sensible, wouldn't it, if they can keep one and possibly get a second JDC on the grid to leave them in the 2025 spec. And the other thing is for IMSA, they've got the data on that car too, so that separate BOP that they get could be transferred into next year and still allow them to race competitively. John, I've taken up far too much of your time, but it's been an absolute pleasure. As I said, I'm envious. Enjoy your trip down to Barber this weekend, and I'll see you at Michelin Raceway Road Atlanta in a couple of weeks' time.
0: Sounds good. Looking forward to it.
2: Well, before we move away from sports cars, we need to announce some winners of the Endurance Teamwork and Speed Awards for Indianapolis. That's where you were at the weekend.
1: It was where IMSA were at the weekend. Yes, the CrowdStrike Endurance Teamwork and Speed, ETS Awards. Let's, for no other reason that I've got it in front of me, start with Michelin Pilot Challenge. And it was a close run thing between our winners and one of the TCR teams as well, which was the number 5 Honda team. But our winners, and you've got to say, they are on the crest of a wave at the moment and got a much better, could have had a much better race, but for the last race being pushed down the order after the late race restart. And that is the number 26 Aston Martin from the heart of Hannah's, or the Hannah's of racing. Once again, claimed pole position, raced really well. Both of the Hannahs raced really, really well. And the moment, I think the Michelin moment of the race went to Hannah at the when she was battling for the lead in the first stint. Yes, it did. So they've taken a couple of trophies from that particular outing. In the WeatherTech Sports Car Championship, we had a selection that were very tight indeed, but it was history that was made at the front of the field.
2: Mm-hmm.
1: Excuse me, just have to clear my throat there. Because BMW M Team WRT won the race, and it's quite interesting, wasn't it, what John was saying about their driver saying, finally, we've won. They're 8 races into a campaign with a new car and a new team in a new championship. I know they've run it in other championships, but they were blisteringly good. Didn't put a Michelin tyre wrong. So CrowdStrike Endurance Teamwork and Speed going to the number 24 BMW M Team WRT. And we'll be doing all again for the final time this season at Motul Petit Le Mans, which is where we are next week. for Midweek Motorsport, 3 o'clock from the Michelin Tower there. Looking forward to that. Right.
2: Sam Ball has some late apologies for absence. He's
1: who?
2: With us. Sam Ball. He's with
1: all right.
2: us now.
1: Hello, Sam.
2: Says, right. been making jam from our quince tree, presumably from Ooh. The fruit from your quince tree rather than the branches.
1: Yes. My late mother-in-law, who, as many people know, Marty, lovely, lovely lady. Hopsweece, as I am contractually obliged to say at that point. Yes, very good. Thank you for reminding me. Made excellent quince jelly, quince jam. There were a lot of quince fruit in her back garden down at Burnham. And I don't know if it's a particularly Swiss thing to have it with cheese, but if you're going to have quince jam, quince jelly with cheese, it's got to be, I think it's got to be a strong cheese, doesn't it, Tim?
2: Yeah, I think really you need to have with a blue cheese. I wouldn't have it
1: blue
2: with a Swiss
1: yeah.
2: cheese. It's not going to go well with Emmental. Possibly a Gruyere. But
1: Gruyere would be nice.
2: But I think you want something blue
1: a
2: and more northern than Switzerland.
1: Maybe a strong Comté. It depends. Something that's robust.
2: I've discovered a new cheese recently.
1: Have you?
2: And I can't remember.
1: Oh, you can't remember what it is?
2: What it's called. Ossau Irati.
1: A what?
2: Ossau Irati. It's made
1: right,
2: with Pyrenean ewe's milk.
1: Right. Which obviously is readily available in South London.
2: It is, yes. You can get the same trees.
1: Really?
2: It's
1: I can see that becoming the picture for tonight's show. A lump of cheese. Oh dear me. Talk about going off on a tangent.
2: It goes well with a Jouanson or Sauterne. Sweeter white wines with notes of apricot, honey and pineapple, contrasting the savoury nutty depth of the aged cheese.
1: Mm. Pyrenean ewe's milk. Okay. Fine.
2: More Basque cheeses next week.
1: More cheese, yes. Yes, we should do more cheese when we're in Wisconsin, of course, when we're there for
2: Lord America. I mean, we don't spend enough time in Wisconsin. We should go out a whole week early and make some
1: and
2: cheese
1: and do the
2: podcasts.
1: Cheese thing. Yeah, absolutely. Absolutely agree.
2: And also, we should do that when we go to France as well. And Denmark.
1: I'm not even going to bother trying to do a link here. Where would you like to go next?
2: What do the following drivers have in common?
1: They're drivers.
2: Yes, but apart from that,
1: right.
2: Jenson Button.
1: Do I get a point for that?
2: No, not yet.
1: Right.
2: Rubens Barrichello.
1: Yeah.
2: Jack Aitken.
1: Mm-hmm.
2: And Ricardo Patrese.
1: All did British F3?
2: Ricardo Patrese never did British F3.
1: Are you sure?
2: Yes.
1: Did F3 somewhere?
2: He did F3 somewhere, but in fact he may have done a race in Britain, but he didn't do
1: the British Formula 3 Championship. They're all former Formula 1 drivers.
2: I want more than that.
1: Oh, you want more than that? Ooh. They are former... Has Patrese ever done Le Mans? Because the others have all done Le Mans.
2: Patrese, has he done Le Mans? That's a good question,
1: I think they might have all done Le Mans.
2: Has Ricardo...
1: So now you're looking that up, aren't you? That's not the answer on the card, is it?
2: It's not, no.
1: Am I getting warmer?
2: You're close with Ricardo Patrese. Did the Le Mans 24 Hours 3 times.
1: There you go.
2: Twice in a last year in the early 80s.
1: I win.
2: He retired both times. And he also came back in 1997 for Nissan, remember?
1: Yes, I do. I couldn't remember the Lancia, but it surprised me not at all that he retired both times in a Lancia.
2: Different Lancias. The first one was the Lancia Vita Monte Carlo, a Group 5 car, which had an engine problem in the 17th hour. And the second time he came
1: not
2: back
1: my
2: with
1: my international surprise face here
2: no,
1: on the other end of this.
2: The LC1, which was a Group 6 car, in 1982, had an electrical failure. He got 17 hours into
1: again,
2: that one.
1: Look, is there any sign of my international surprise face? Okay,
2: R390 GT1 retired with a gearbox problem. He'd only done 121 laps that time.
1: Right, not all on his own, of course. Okay, I haven't got it. What is it?
2: They have all been Formula 1 drivers who have raced at the Spa 24 Hours.
1: Oh, Crowdsprout Spa 24 Hours next year, as we discussed last week, is one of the big 24 or endurance races that isn't on a Formula One weekend, more seen not to be than are a clash next year. None of them
2: they're not the only ones.
1: They were a Formula One, though, are they?
2: Sorry, what was that question?
1: None of them did that whilst they were a Formula One driver, though.
2: No, they didn't.
1: Jensen would have done it after.
2: Yes, he did in 1999.
1: Jack would have done it before.
2: So he went to Formula One beforehand. Jack Aitken, 2021, he did it, and the other two in 2018.
1: Okay.
2: Kamui Kobayashi, I believe, has raced at, in the Spa 24 Hours, and I think he did that while he was a Formula One driver.
1: You might be right. There'll be more.
2: Sebastian Bourdais.
1: Definitely.
2: Won the 24 Hours of Spa in 2002 in the Viper, but that was before he got into Formula One.
1: Anyway, you're asking me this because?
2: Andre Lotterer.
1: Oh, yeah, good point.
2: And Giancarlo Fisichella, both raced at Spa and in Formula One. Just one race in Lotterer's.
1: So this is Max Verstappen, I presume.
2: This is it? Yes. He can add his name
1: to
2: that
1: list.
2: This.
1: Stefan Vettel, on whom I think has done a really good job for GT racing in particular down through the years. And of course, look at GT3. Yes, take a bow, Stefan. I think he was slightly off kilter when he said he wouldn't move the Spa 24 to move it away from a clash with the already announced Sale in 6 hours of the Glen, but he would move it if it clashed with Formula One to try and get some Formula One drivers down, and particularly one Formula One driver, Max. I think that was a silly thing for him to say. However, he doesn't have to move it because Max is available. Also, earlier on this week on a Fox Motorsport television program down in Australia, there's talk of him. Of Max, not Stefan Vettel. Max going to Bathurst for the 12 hours.
2: Already.
1: Yes, he has several times. And that set me off having a look. His team, Verstappen.com, of course, has a couple of different teams behind it because there isn't a Verstappen.com. That's just a name on a car. It's not like they've got premises and staff. It's two C's that do him in most of the SRO short races in Europe. And of course, it was Winwood who did the 24 hours of the Nürburgring this year. And he said last year there. It's amazing how that seems such a long time away. Winwood aren't going to be involved in it, is what I've been told. His paymasters at Ford in F1 weren't aware of him going to Bathurst. Now that doesn't necessarily mean he won't go to Bathurst. There might be a question mark over what car, although the reporter on the Fox program said it was an AMG from his own team. I think that will upset Ford. If I'm honest, does it matter? I don't know. I suspect that this is all Red Bull again, and Red Bull are putting up the cash for this. It remains to be seen whether it does happen. It fits quite nicely in between a gap between two Formula One races for him to be able to do both the CrowdStrike 24 Hours of Le Mans and before that in February, start of the season, to do Bathurst and the 12 Hours. Look, he was brilliant at the Nürburgring. It did change the event somewhat. Some of his fans aren't so good, and I really hope we don't get that again. Quite a lot of them were all right, but there was an awful lot of them who were awful. Let's be completely honest. Don't care about the sport, don't care about the race, only want to follow Max. And that kind of rabid football ultra style support, I don't think has any place in motorsport, but that's my personal opinion. I like to think that particularly in endurance racing, we're a broader church than that. But certain TV programs thrive on that particular style of support for particular Formula One drivers. If Max comes down, it'll be huge for the event. I can almost hear, even as we're talking about it now, extra tickets being sold, even though he hasn't confirmed yet. It's a story that we will follow. Coming up, of course, to the Bathurst 1000, which is not this weekend, but next weekend, straight after Petit.
2: We'll get Crowley on to talk about that.
1: That's a good idea. I think he's away this weekend, so we might try
2: he
1: and
2: might
1: get
2: struggle. Him. Well, yeah. We'll see. He might be willing to get up really early in. Next Wednesday morning.
1: Well, that's a good point. That is a good point. I would think he'd be in Bathurst.
2: He'll definitely
1: then.
2: Be there by then, yes.
1: Yeah, absolutely. So that's that. With that, how are we doing for time? Oh, look at the time.
2: But before that, I just wanted to ask, is there a parallel with Ajith Kumar and his fans, do you think?
1: Yes, but 180 degrees opposite, if you can have an 180 degree opposite parallel, in that Ajith's fans are, you're right, are absolutely into him and everything he does, but they're lovely and all they want to do is be next to their idol. All they want to do is wave the flags every time his car, whether he's in it or not, comes past the front straight. All they want to do is stand up and cheer and shout and let them know that he's adored when he comes to the front of the garage to do pit lane interviews. And that's all very lovely, and I don't have a problem with that. Some of them are more to sport literate than others, but I would say they add to an event. Unfortunately, there is a large proportion of Max's fans who don't, and they are, as I said, they are so blinkered in their following for Max that anything that they perceive to be, whether right or wrong, anti-Max, they get themselves very, very bent out of shape about. They don't understand. There's been a lot of talk about F1 drivers coming to Le Mans because it doesn't clash with Le Mans, and how Ford were just going to put in a third car for Max, and Max would bring his mates to run in it. That's not how it works. There's a basic ignorance of how it works. Not just Max fans, by the way, Formula One, other Formula One fans. But Max fans tend to be so focused in on what their hero does. And I understand they're following that, and that's okay for them. But it can't be to the detriment of everything else and everyone else, where they only see the whole event, every overtake, every decision that's made, everything that the commentators say in any language. They can't just see that through the lens of Max Verstappen is the be-all and end-all. And if it wasn't for Max, that event wouldn't be happening. And if it wasn't for Max, the Nürburgring, nobody would know about the Nürburgring. If it wasn't for Max, nobody would know about Le Mans. These are the kind of really silly things that you see, which is what winds up everybody else. And if they just did that amongst themselves, I think it would be fine. Just go onto the Twitch profile that has Max's in-car and get excited about how many times he's passing a Dacia Logan in a 24-hour race, and stay over there by yourselves. Leave the rest of us to enjoy the motor racing that we've been in for 20, 30, 40 years. And that would be fine. Or come with an open mind, as we are in endurance racing. We'll put our arms out and put our arms around anybody, provided that you want to have that kind of interaction. If all you want to do is snipe and have a go, then don't bother. There you go. I'm pushing the soapbox away.
3: Midweek Motorsport. And don't you dare switch off now, because the next hour's going to be even better.
1: I wonder if there'll be any more soapbox moments. Coming up in the next hour, we'll have Aaron Seacole.
2: Well, Nick Damon's coming up soon, so.
1: Well, yeah. Oh, yes. Oh, yeah. Well, possibly soapbox straight off the top then in that case. Yes, Nick Damon. No team by team this week, but some Formula One news that Nick needs to have his say on. Aaron Seacole will be with us to talk to a brand new winner in Whelan Mazda MX-5 Cup from the weekend, Nathan Nicholson. We've got bikes, we've got rally, we've got more of your tweets at Specutainment as we charge headlong into the second hour of Midweek Motorsport Series 21, episode number 36. Oh my goodness me, it's all happening.
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1: It's the Baku Azerbaijan Grand Prix at the weekend. We've got a bit of Grand Prix news to catch up with. No team by team from last weekend. So Nick was expecting to get a week off. But we have Formula One stuff to talk about here on Midweek Motorsport. So let's have... I've got my finger on the mute button here. Let's have our Formula One correspondent, Nick Damon.
4: Hooray! For a Saturday race.
1: Oh dear, that pinned everything. Yes, Saturday. Why is it Saturday, by the way?
4: Yes, and also early. It's midday as well, by the way, in the
1: midday
4: UK.
1: Midday in the UK, yes, so I noticed that. Why?
4: So it's early Saturday. Sunday is Azerbaijan National Day.
1: Okay.
4: And apparently, I think they have parades and stuff. Obviously, normally we go, oh, lovely bank holiday, that makes it better to have a race. But no, they wanted to avoid the Azerbaijan National Day because they do lots of... the sort of things countries like Azerbaijan do on National Day.
1: So military vehicles driving down the front straight.
4: I just kind of feel there might be some sort of show of, you know, strength.
1: Military strength. Look at us and oil shall we put that to one side then?
4: Absolutely.
1: Anything with Baku's going to happen the weekend? We'll have you team by team next week whilst we're at Michelin Raceway Road Atlanta for Moto. Le Mans. Anything we should be looking out for this weekend in terms of upgrades? There's a couple of teams are bringing big upgrades, aren't
4: there? Mm. Well, the biggest upgrade, of course, is Williams, who have had a terrible season. After starting okay, then everyone else out-divert them, whilst they did no development at all. They've got a big development where they are now designing a chassis, say, like no one's designed it before, which doesn't necessarily fill you with confidence, does it? But anyway, they stated that. And they said, this is massive change, massive upgrade, but then everyone's saying, oh, we're not expected to do an awful lot. So you're kind of thinking, well, what's the point of it anyway? But yes, so they're hoping to catch back up with the midfield they'd lost touch with. They are saving a bit of weight. They're supposed to do some aero stuff, but it's the ultimate underplay. So either they're going to be as fast as Mercedes, or nothing's going to happen. But yeah, so it's I suppose really they're getting the car now. They should have started the season with. Don't forget they started late and overweight. But they are that's their big upgrade. Aston Martin have got an upgrade as well, John. But you know the problem they've got isn't really the chassis anymore. The chassis is coming on quite nicely. They're saving weight as well. Their problem is they've got an engine that's asthmatic at best,
1: less than good. Audi. Did I see Audi was getting an upgrade as well?
4: I think there's a few bits and bobs, yeah, but the two big ones are Aston and... Okay. I mean, everyone's bringing little bits and bobs.
1: Right.
4: We're still waiting, of course, for Mercedes who haven't brought an upgrade since, I think, Canada. So we're waiting for their big upgrade, which should then obviously move them comfortably away from everyone else. Not that this is going to affect the outcome of the championships. We already know who's going to win the World Championship. We know who's going to win the Constructors' Championship, but it might make the races even less interesting.
1: The question is, will any of these changes for the middle to back of the team grids affect the order in which you start your team-by-team of the Azerbaijan Grand Prix next Wednesday?
4: Well, Cadillac possibly might not be dead last, but then again, they might be. Aston Martin might not be dead last, but again, they might be. It's going to be like one of those two teams move at the bottom. It ends up being reliability more than anything else.
1: Okay.
4: So if both the Astons break down, they're at the bottom. And if only one of the Cadillacs break down, they tend to be at the bottom. But, you know, it's a race to the bottom.
1: A race away from the bottom, trying to doggy paddle up a little bit. Just before we go on to the news from World Motorsport Council, everybody in Barcelona last weekend for me was asking me what we knew about Formula One and the last two races in the Middle East. Obviously, Kreventic, they've moved their Middle East races. World Rally have moved their Middle East race finally for the event, rather, for the Saudi, even in Saudi. I noticed that the Red Sea Film Festival has been cancelled as well, and not one I was going to go to, in fairness, but also several Foreign and Commonwealth offices in Europe are saying don't go to big outside gatherings, don't travel to the Middle East unless you really have to again. So they've kind of slightly ratcheted up their travel warnings. MotoGP and Formula One are the ones we don't know about. Two Grand Prix due to be held in the Middle East, and it looks like they might happen.
4: Well, yeah, I mean, the other thing to remember is also regional stuff's being called off. UAE Formula 4 got called off as well. That's a regional series. And the main reason for the calling off of some of the events is certainly the fact that they're worried about stuff getting stuck. Mm. It's coming by ship. The two major shipping routes are obviously both the shipping routes now in contention. Obviously, we know about the Strait of Hormuz, but then there's the Strait down towards the Red Sea, which is now all involved in the Saudi Arabian and Houthi argument. So that is the worry is, if you go out there, all our stuff's out there, and then it's stuck. Mm. That's not an issue for F1, because F1 flies stuff in and flies stuff out. So the fact is that, you know, the two races they have upcoming, which is Qatar and
1: Abu Dhabi,
4: are pretty much going to be, financially going to be on. I can't see F1 walking away from those events. For example, if things continue as they are at the moment, which is like effectively just a standoff, there's nothing really going on over there apart from posturing and the occasional minor,
1: skirmish.
4: It's nothing like it was at the beginning of the year. Then I can't see them not going, if that makes sense.
1: Yeah.
4: Because they'll fly in, fly out. Now, there is a question, obviously, once they're there, they become a lovely, juicy target, which I suppose is another issue.
1: That is an issue.
4: But then you have to kind of go, well, that's their risk. But
1: you could say that Formula One or any big sporting event anywhere in the world is a target. It possibly is again, just turned up a little bit because of the current situation. Mm. I did see something in, I think it was The Athletic, I might have been reading, mm-hmm. which has been really good on a number of things at the moment. And I heartily recommend, if you're a sports fan, not just a Formula One or a motorsport fan, it's been really good. And it's good on the business side of things. They were reporting that quarter two earnings, so Q2 earnings for Liberty, were down 38%. And that was all down to the income that they had lost by not having the early season Formula One Grand Prix in that area of the world.
4: Yeah, well, the reason for that is, of course, it's a year-on-year down. If you remember, the start of the year, which is the second quarter, obviously, because it starts March, April, May, was really disjointed with the lack of races, wasn't it? Because they called off the two Middle East races, and then so you suddenly, rather than having eight or seven, they had five or four. Also, the way it was shifted meant they were going to lose one anyway in the quarter. So, and now we've got this massive catch-up happening over these next weeks. I think there's nine in 7 weeks, including the last couple we've had. Mm. So they'll make that money back up, inverted commas, in the other quarters. But yeah, as far as a like-for-like cash flow is concerned, it is absolutely a problem.
1: But that says a lot about how financially tied to those races the Formula One calendar is, despite the fact that it's 26 events. If it was to lose four...
4: 24.
1: 24 events, sorry. If it was to lose four, all of which are in the Middle East, all of which are traditionally big payers as well, that is a significant dent in the annual income, surely.
4: Absolutely, and that's why I'm sure they weren't very chuffed when Bahrain decided to pay for the Malaysian race, because they got the cash back. Obviously, they are still one light. We are only, if we do complete everything we're supposed to complete, we will hit 23 this year. But yeah, I mean, it's we love sport, but the world gets in the way sometimes.
1: Let's talk about what came out of Motorsports World Council. Stefano Domenicali, he's been telling us that we don't understand what Formula One's all about.
4: Yeah, and I've no idea what it is.
1: No, and we try and get him to explain the handball rule. That'll be interesting. He says that the way forward for Formula One is more sprint. And we talked about that last week, Tim and I, and there's going to be 10 sprints this year. Not content with that, the races are getting shorter. More races, but shorter races. Why?
4: Yeah. Now, the avowed statement from Liberty, though, you do get mixed message from them, but they have said, oh, they think the main races are too long because of the apparently incredibly short attention span of anybody under the age of 30, which I don't believe anyway, but hey-ho, let's play with that myth.
1: Sorry, Nick. What were you saying there? I dozed off in the middle of it.
4: Even people over 60 have got no attention span.
1: But it's not that we've got no attention span. It's just the fact that we're old and fall asleep in the middle of it.
4: Need a nap. Absolutely. Yeah, exactly. But this actually has nothing to do with that. This is entirely to do with trying to solve another problem.
1: Right.
4: Which is, of course, the fact the engines really haven't, the engine, I can't call them engines, the powertrains have
1: units.
4: Proven to be a little bit, what's the word for
1: fragile.
4: It? Controversial, not very good, bad for the show, embarrassing, depending where you sit on the spectrum. I'm not very good. Joe is embarrassing. And I'm sure there's other people who think it's okay. So basically what happened is they are trying to move away from this mythical 50-50. Split 50% ICE, 50% electrical power, which they sort of start the season with, and they want to get to, in 2 years' time, they want to get to 60% of the power coming from the engines and 40% from the electric side of things. Now, there's a shift this year. Sorry, there's a shift in 27. I think it's going 56-44.
1: Right,
4: and that is being done purely by increasing the fuel flow of the ICE. Now, obviously, you know, pulling 450, put about 500 horsepower out of a 1.5 litre turbo, that's not an issue for a modern engine. They were getting 1,000 in 1985. Yep. No issue whatsoever. So they're completely under-stressed effectively. But they are fuel flow limited. That's what in many ways limits the amount of power. Now, what this FIA said, well, we're going to up-spec the ICE part by giving you more fuel. And they said, fantastic. But of course, more fuel means you need a bigger fuel tank. Now, the problem where that comes to is the chassis, and obviously the fuel tank is contained inside the main chassis, and you build the tank to fit the regulations as you require they're going to be. So you say, okay, well, we know in 2026 we needed, let's say, 85 litres to do the full distance with the amount of fuel we're allowed to

0: So the compromise has become officially, and this is where it's really interesting, for next season only, they have reduced the race distance by, on the average, about 10 to 12 kilometres, which is, or I think,
1: two or three laps.
0: Apart from Monaco, of course, which stays the same length, because it was never anywhere near being the full length.
1: Yeah, that's not fuel limited.
0: All the others be reduced by two. Yeah, so two or three laps have gone off every single race just for this situation, so teams can carry over their chassis without running out of fuel.
1: Okay.
0: Now the question is, John, there is one question. Mm-hmm. This is a 1 year only rule. Mm-hmm. Does it carry on into 28 when the teams will have built chassis to take the 60-40 split and therefore lots more fuel? Mm. Does it continue on and become part of Liberty's, oh, let's knock 5 minutes off the race time or 7 minutes off the race time, or do they go back? And that's the grey area. Officially, this is just for next year, but, to make this one little thing come about.
1: Okay, that's good. But there was a note as well about, or at least there has been, not necessarily, well, Motorsport Council, but we're also seeing the first vestiges of the new engine regs as well. When do they come in?
0: Mm. that's the $64,000 question. That they are moved. I think they're slated for 30, aren't they? 2030.
1: Right. They're not going back to screaming V10s, are they?
0: They're going to V8s that aren't allowed to scream.
1: Right.
0: So the desire to have an engine like the, you know, we've all seen the Fernando doing his demonstration runs in the 2.4 V8, which absolutely sounded like banshees being attacked with a cattle prod. But there's a very interesting point here about it. If you ran those engines now, with the change of where the tracks are, there would be noise issues for the roads, for the street circuits.
1: Yeah.
0: So if you think how loud those things are, and you've now got all these new road circuits, street circuits like Madring and everything else, it presents problems. So, but they've realised they can't have a open exhaust, effectively, open engine V8. So what they're going to do is they're actually going to put a small turbo on it. So it's
1: that'll quiet it down a bit.
0: The approved regulations is that they're going for a V8, 3 litres is the current click, a 3 litre V8, so back to Gosworth times, with a turbo on it. The turbo on it is, yes, for power, yes, for efficiency, but mostly to just dumb down the noise. Yep. They will be significantly noisier than they currently are, but nowhere near where they were.
1: And still an element of hybrid in this or not?
0: Yes, there is, but way down. So they're now saying they want the hybrid element to be 100 kilowatts, which is 150 horsepower, 130 horsepower, rather than the current. So there will still be hybrid. There will still be some electricity, but obviously...
1: That's going to be 500 or 600 horsepower from the ICE and 150 horsepower from...
0: Oh, good grief, no. A 3-liter V8 turbo, they can have as much as they want out of that.
1: Well, I know, but that's what they'll go for.
0: They'll want 1,000 horsepower.
1: Oh, do you think?
0: So it'll be 8-foot. Yes, that's what they've got at the moment. They won't want to go down.
1: Okay.
0: So they'll have about 850 to 870 from the engine and 130 from the turbo. The issue they do have, of course, is how they're going to get people, you know, change positions because they're currently using electrical energy to do that. And it is mooted, though not confirmed. There will be some sort of push to pass.
1: Yeah, overboost. That's so if you've got,
0: whether it be a complete... Well, yes, the thing is, will it be a complete copy of IndyCar, where you have X number of seconds of push-to-pass, or will it be whenever you're within 1 second? Mm. That is all up in the air, but the core...
1: And there's fuel implications on that. There are fuel implications on that. It's not so bad in IndyCar, of course, because they get to come in and fuel. But getting towards the end of the race, I've seen people before have, you know, 90 seconds of their 120 seconds left, and they can't use it because they're fuel-saving like mad, which I like. That's part of it.
0: Yeah.
1: Full renewable fuels? Biofuels?
0: Yeah. That goes without saying now. This is the whole point. I mean, you kind of hope that they've obviously stuck, we're at the end of 2026, and they've stuck in a 3.5 years' time banner, hoping it's going to work. I mean, this is what went wrong last time when they decided back in 5 years. And in fairness, when they decided it, and everyone's having a go at them, and everyone's having a go at Audi, but when they decided it, if you looked at the way the world seemed to be going, automotive-wise, it made sense.
1: Made perfect
0: sense. They got overtaken by time, and they couldn't turn around. They couldn't turn back because of all the money that was sunk in by the manufacturers.
1: Nope, totally agree.
0: So it's not – everyone's going, oh, you've made – it's not – yeah, hindsight is 2020 on this. Now, they're moving forward to something that sounds like it's pretty much a good idea and shouldn't be an issue, and they're covering all the bases, a bit noisier, more engine-y, and then some way of overtaking. So you kind of hope that's going to work, but let's

0: Yeah, but who knows where the world will be in 3.5 years?
1: Absolutely right. I can see the headline now. F1 goes more engine-y. That's good. I like that.
0: That's
1: can I just go back to World Motorsport Council and something I didn't understand?
0: Yes.
1: Or at least I didn't understand the thing.
0: It's actually the F1 Commission, actually.
1: Sorry, it was at the F1 Commission, yes, sorry.
0: It is confusing because there's like 93 different separate governing bodies who will sign each other's stuff off the whole time.
1: This was about the homologation of gearboxes or gearbox mm-hmm. regulations.
0: Yes.
1: What is it and why is it needed?
0: Right, so...
1: There was a pause there, Nick. There was a long pause there whilst you...
0: Well, the problem is it's kind of confused people because obviously the big talk about gearboxes this year has been about gear ratios.
1: Right.
0: And everyone said, oh, McLaren's chose the wrong ratios. They chose short ratios. The fact is McLaren could have changed the ratios this year. You had one allowed change of ratio this year. But it wasn't free, and that's the problem. It was too expensive in the cost cap for them to do it. So this isn't about ratios. The rule coming into this year was that gearbox casings were going to be homologated. So you start in 2027 with your gearbox casing. Don't forget, the gearbox casing is not just containing the ratios. It's also where suspension and everything else mounts to. So they said... what we're going to do is we're going to homologate those. So that's it. So what you start 27 with, you have for 27, 28, 29, possibly 30. We don't know whether that's going to change or not. So that's gone now. So that you don't have to homologate your gearbox casing. Therefore, you can change the way you put mounting. And the reason for that
1: is you can change your packaging. So you can change the packaging of the casing.
0: Exactly.
1: Right.
0: Exactly. And you can change with it. And this makes total sense because. You don't need to be so prescriptive on something like that when you've got a cost cap.
1: Yeah.
0: Because the cost of doing it will decide whether it's worth doing or not.
1: Yeah.
0: And so in many ways, if you have a cost cap, you can actually stop being prescriptive about as much as they are, to be honest, because you can just go, look, there's your money. What are you going to do with it?
1: Do with it what you will.
0: For example, why can't we have test teams again? If you want to spend your money, do you want to spend your money on developing a new rear wing and a side pod, or do you want to spend 2 days testing at Pembrey? Probably not Pembrey, but you know what I mean. It's all just spending the money. If you're going to embrace the cost cap concept, and I do understand that engines do need to be nailed down as homologation because obviously it's too much of a variable. But the rest of it, you've got the money. Do you want to do testing? Do you want to do, that's what I personally think anyway, but as you know, I'm not a great fan of cost cap. But anyway, this is a good thing about cost cap is they're coming back from the thing. Things that cost money, they're freeing up because that's your choice. Do you want to spend the money on that to get this potential improvement?
1: Final word from you, who wins the Grand Prix at the weekend, all things being equal?
0: Well, all things being equal, I'm probably George, but it won't be equal, and Kimi will win.
1: Okay,
0: Kimi has got this fantastic thing. Not only is he really, really good, he's pretty lucky as well.
1: Yeah,
0: and that's the perfect combination.
1: I remember none other than Reinhold Joost saying to me, "John, I'd rather be lucky than good." I said, "The problem for everybody else, Mr. Joost, is you're both," and that's what it came down to. Nick's in the Middle East this weekend, so if you are missing your motorsport fix after the early hours of Sunday morning in the UK and Fuji, UAE Karting, over on Karting Live TV on YouTube. And he'll be back next Wednesday when the rest of us are in Atlanta for the MotoGP Le Mans. Nick, fly well, and we'll speak to you next week.
0: Cheers, mate. Catch you.
2: Aaron Siegel with the Wayland Mazda MX-5 Cup Report. I am sitting with Nathan Nicholson, driver of the number 56 Advanced Auto Sports MX-5. Nathan, a Indiana native, I was surprised that you had never raced here before, just spectator for years.
3: It's been a long time coming for sure. I've been coming here since I was like 5 years old with my dad, watching the Indy 500, Indy Grand Prix, all the winter testing, like anything we've come up here for, we were here for. So yeah, it's definitely special getting to drive here for the first time.
2: What were your impressions of the course, actually? Or were you too busy just like hyperventilating that you were racing at IMS?
3: The coolest part was probably during the test in April, I think it was, getting to like be in the garages and roll out and drive through Gasoline Alley. And like, I remember all the times I'd watch the Indy cars roll through there, and now like being on the other side of that, going under the bridge, that's pretty cool. And then you get out on track and it's the normal job, sadly. But every time you roll down the front straight, you know, look up a pagoda, you're like, oh, okay, yes, yeah, it's pretty cool. But yeah, the on track part of it's really cool. I like this course. I've raced it on the sim and watched it for years. So getting to drive it for the first time is pretty much all that I expected and as great as I expected. I like this course a lot.
2: Growing up, what drivers were like your idols, your influences?
3: Yeah. I liked James Hinchcliffe a lot. But he was, not to make him seem old, he was a little before, like, my time. Like, he was getting on the way out whenever I was really getting into it. One of my favorite 500s that I went to was the 100th anniversary, and Rossi won that race as a rookie. And that race alone and that drive from him, like, has inspired me in my career to be ambitious as someone that doesn't have the experience or credentials to, you know, compete up front or run like that. Like, he qualified really well and then ended up winning the race on strategy, but managed it great. So especially with all the things that I've done this year with my other racing, that going into it, not with people not expecting me to know what to do or to be competitive, and still holding myself to that expectation. And I think I've done a good job at that and trying to extract everything I can out of it. So it's really pushed me to be ambitious and to trust my process and work effort.
2: So did you start in karting then when you got the racing bug? Was that the first step for you?
3: Yeah, I started in karting when I was 4. And me and my dad actually did it just super local, like at a really small scale for a long time. Probably longer than most kids. I only started doing racing that wasn't at the two local tracks here, Whiteland or Newcastle, when I was probably 11 or 12 is when I started doing national racing. And at that point was on Energy Kart, which I ran with Connor. So me and Connor knew each other from back then. Did the national karting thing and then got into the Mazda ladder programs.
2: Was Spec Miata, the Mazda sort of ladder, was that always a target for you?
3: Yeah, so I did the shifter kart thing and I didn't really want to stay in karting for much longer. It was super expensive. Karting's super competitive. And you start thinking about it, like, that's when I really wanted to make a career out of motorsport. When I was 14 or 15, that's where I hit the switch of like, okay, this is really fun, but I want to do this forever. And at that point, that's when Connor started racing some Spec Miata stuff, and he got invited to the shootout, and he won the shootout, and that kind of turned him to the target. So race Spec Miata in 2022, my goal was to try to make the shootout that year, and that was kind of the turning point year where they started prioritizing Spec MX-5, and they had the Spec MX-5 shootout for the second time that year. So I didn't get invited to the shootout, and I think that really, like, lit my competitive fire of, like, I should have been there. I could have won that. You know, went and raced Spec MX-5, won a ton of races, was super competitive, and then won the shootout calling year.
2: Do you get tired of telling people you're from Indiana, grew up going to Indianapolis Motor Speedway, and you're a racer now, and they just assume that you must be an IndyCar driver?
3: Well, for a while, they assumed, anytime I'd mention it, they'd assume I was in NASCAR. Mm-hmm. And I was like, no, I do sports cars. I drive little Miatas. It's really great. It's fun.
2: Yeah.
3: But yeah, mostly when you're up in this area, everyone assumes IndyCar and all the little stuff, which one day, I refuse to die without running the Indy 500. One day it'll happen.
2: You have been actually, though, branching out. You got to do a couple of truck races. Yeah. How did those go?
3: Yeah, the truck races are really good. Like I said, it was a huge learning curve. St. Pete was actually my first race where I was double dipping in the Mazda and the truck, which is like 1,200 pounds difference and about 500 horsepower difference. So a lot to grasp. We did 2 laps in practice and they rained out practice. So went straight into the race with pretty much no experience. The first whole stage was getting thrown in the deep end, just trying not to wreck. And then stage 2 actually ran the fastest lap of the race for a little while before everyone stopped again for stage 3. You know, passed like 50 trucks, kept going from the back to the front, back to the front. We're having some overheating issues. So the opportunity that Freedom Racing Enterprise has given me and Wheel Engineer given me to make that step and get that experience was huge. And I don't think there was a lot of expectation for the first couple races. You know, super fast at St. Pete, ended up DNFing Watkins Glen. We missed the dot on setup a little bit, which it's a completely different game from what I'm used to doing the sports car stuff. So that was a huge learning curve in trying to direct the team and be a leader in that way. You know, I think Coronado overall was a success besides the finish. It qualified in the top 20, and I don't think that truck's ever qualified in the top 20 before. Ran in the top 5 for a little while, roughed up some pretty big names. But yeah, overall, I think that weekend was a huge success and made my first oval start, which probably should have done some other oval starts before running trucks. There's 7 Cup Series drivers at that race, and we had to qualify into the race, which is like the most stressful thing I've ever done. Like the NASCAR schedule, as far as you get like 40 minutes of practice, and here, you know, you get to get out and you have an hour and a half to look at data at least in a second practice session. Now, there's 5 minutes between practicing qualifying, and you have to go, like, you're making the race or you're not making the race. So that was stressful. But overall, again, like the opportunity those guys have given me and trusted me to try to learn and make an effort in their program is massive.
2: So is that the direction that we're going to see Nathan Nicholson heading?
3: That's the goal. I think right now there's a huge opportunity in my career to go the stock car route. A lot of people don't get that opportunity, and I feel like I have to take it while it's there. I love sports car racing. I'll always love sports car racing, and I'll always be involved in it in some capacity. I enjoy doing the coaching and working with, like, my best friend there, and I go to all of his races and help spot, engineer, and driver coach. So I don't think I'll ever stop doing that stuff. I just want to be at a racetrack every weekend. But the opportunity to do the stock car stuff and build a brand and a career is my goal for next year.
2: Well, best of luck to you.
3: Thank you.
2: Maybe see you down the road in a cup car.
1: Aaron Seeker there with Nathan Nicholson, who kissed the bricks last weekend at his home track. That interview, obviously, recorded before that. Interesting.
4: I've done that.
1: Have you?
4: Yes.
1: I've not. I have been to Indianapolis twice for the Porsche Sports Car Together festivals, but I didn't kiss the bricks. I've driven over them a couple of times in the bit behind the track and the pit lane. Aaron back with more, and of course we've got the two final rounds of Wheel & Mazda MX5 Cup presented by Michelin in the coming week, next week should I say, when we will be, I think we start our coverage actually, our live coverage on Thursday morning quite early US time with MX5 qualifying. If my memory serves,
4: although we will have the first thing on the agenda. Yes,
1: yeah, absolutely. And but we will of course be live for Midweek Motorsport from the Michelin Tower before that. Just one thing I want to rewind back to just before Still to Come.
4: No, this is going to be another rant. It's going to be the same rant again, isn't it?
1: It's not. I just want to point our lovely listener to the sportscar365.com article about Max Verstappen in particular, where he says about racing at the 24 Hours of Le Mans, Max said, that's not on my list for now. So you can tell all your Max fans not to come to France to see Max. If they want to come to France to watch the world's greatest motor race, that's fine.
4: But he knows he's generated a lot of chat on the WhatsApp group. Matthew Hyman says, I've heard from, brackets, I've literally just made this up, Max will be taking part in selected NASCAR races next season, including the Daytona 500. He'll be an endurance driver for Bathurst 1000 and is competing in a Ford in the BTCC. And what about the Aston TT MotoGP race? Yes, Max will be making his two-wheel debut. And he also plans to run the Tour de France for the Red Bullback team. Matt Endy says, I can announce that Max is also taking part in a 12-car rally that I'm organising.
1: Excellent. And he's driving all of them.
4: Owen says, I heard Max was going to enter the Red Bull Flug Tag with Wynwood Racing. Phil adds, isn't he also doing the Red Bull Air Racing and Cliff Diving Championship in a wheelchair?
1: Very good. See, our collective, absolutely magnificent. Where would you like to go next? We've got bikes, we've got rally, or have you got something else?
4: I've got some job news.
1: Oh, have you?
4: Yes.
1: Right. Okay.
4: And Esteban Ocon is looking for a job. He's been told that he no longer has one at Haas next season.
1: Is he going to finish the season, though? Will he finish the season? I did see something that he might be replaced even before the end of the season.
4: Haas are looking for applicants, so I don't think they've got anyone specifically in mind. They have said anyone who's named Yuki Tsunoda need not apply.
1: I thought they'd mentioned someone. Hadn't they mentioned one of the F2 drivers? Oh, my goodness, it's gone out of my head.
4: We'll come back to F2 in a moment.
1: Okay. Rafa. Rafa Kamara. Rafa He's actually, I'm looking him up on driverdb.com. He's got, Rafa Kamara has got a really, really good finishing and podium average. So if that is true.
4: Which will be absolutely destroyed as soon as he gets into a half.
1: Possibly. Very, very possibly. Okay. What else you got?
4: Staying
1: with F2?
4: No, staying in Formula One. Alpine have announced that Mike Elliott is joining the team as chief technical officer, making his return.
1: Where was he before?
4: Formula One. He left Mercedes at the end of 2023. He had previously been in Enstone when that team was Renault. He worked there from 2008 after he left McLaren until 2012 when he joined Mercedes. No job changes at Ferrari, according to Lewis Hamilton. He wrote on X, I've seen some of the stories that have gone out, and I want to clear it up here. I never asked for anyone on my team to be replaced. You've got another Alpine driver change, or two-level change. Well, it's not change, is it? They're just not using all of their drivers in Fuji.
1: Fuji, and possibly for the rest of the season, which will be Barcelona and Monza. Antonio Felix da Costa and Fred Markovecki, not part of the plans. So the 35 car would be Charles Millesi and Ferdy Habsburg and Gilles Gounon and Victor Martin sharing the 36. Now, I have seen pictures of certainly one of the two not required drivers in Japan. So maybe they're there as a spare, or maybe they forgot to tell them before they got on the plane. I don't know. Remember, Fuji's been a happy hunting ground for Alpine. They scored victory last year with the A424, with Paul Loop Shatton, who was with them then, joining Malesi and Habsburg. Paul Loop now with Genesis, of course. Alpine are sitting fifth in the Manufacturers' Championship at the moment, with the best finish of third last time out, which was the Da Costa, Malesi and Habsburg car. Da Costa at least has been linked with Cadillac Herc to Team Jota for next year. Not sure about Fred Mack, and say where Marco might turn up. But that's a very, very experienced driver there in Fred Markovicki.
4: I'm sure he'll turn up somewhere.
1: I can't imagine he'll be unemployed for too long.
4: More job news.
1: F2?
4: Before we get to... let's do the F2 job news. Colton Herta is not going back to F2 next year.
1: He's not.
4: No, which probably means he's not going to be the Cadillac reserve driver, I'd guess, anymore either. He hasn't set the world on fire in Formula 2. 19th in the championship.
1: Well, he's not doing the rest of this season, is he? Because he can't get enough points, so there's no point in him doing it. I'd read that he wasn't going to back to Indy. Excuse me. And that he was going to continue to do some test sessions for Cadillac to get his points up. So, hey-ho. Let's see where he does turn up. He's too good a driver to not be somewhere. I mean, he's surely got to turn up somewhere. He hasn't gelled in F2. But it's not... I mean... Didn't he come over early in his career and do all right?
4: He did all right in British F4. In fact, it probably wasn't even F4 at that point. It would have been...
1: GB4?
4: No. MSA Formula, possibly.
1: He
4: won the occasional race, but... he was in a... I can't even remember what year he was in. Was he in the Piastri year?
1: Oh, well, that was interesting year, if he was. Anyway, we wish Colton the best of luck. He's a lovely lad. As I say, there's no doubt that there's talent there, and we understand the imperative for an American in the Cadillac team. But let's see. Let's see. What else have you got? You got some calendar news there?
4: Hang on, I'm just trying to work out who was racing against in the... right, so yeah, 2015 he did that, and the champion that year was a guy called Lando Norris.
1: Ah, yes, yes, yes.
4: Also in that championship, Rafa Martins, Dan Ticktum, Toby Sowery, Mateusz Leist, remember him?
1: Ooh,
4: Inar
1: yeah.
4: Mahmud, Petru Florescu, Jess Hawkins, and Ricky Collard.
1: Oh, wow.
4: Which brings us on to another story, because Ricky Collard's lost his job as a Hyundai driver in British touring car. He's been replaced by the Japanese driver Osamu Kawashima for the final two weekends of the season.
1: Right.
4: He is the first Japanese driver in the BTCC since whom?
1: Oh, full-time driver, or are we doing guests as well?
4: We're doing guests as well.
1: I could have a... Was it a F1 driver, maybe?
4: Jumped no.
1: At some
4: he
1: stage?
4: Did Formula Nippon.
1: Oh. No, I don't know. I'd be guessing. Nakajima?
4: And Super
1: One of the
4: GT.
1: Nakajimas.
4: It's Kunimitsu Takahashi. He drove a Mitsubishi in 1985.
1: I might, if I'd thought about that, got that. By the way, I forgot to mention... on the MX-5, Bobby Gossett took the championship lead by 100 points over Justin Adakonis at the weekend. Jared Thomas is only 40 points behind. Those three really will be battling it out this not this weekend, the next weekend.
4: Back to the job news. And
1: yes, go.
4: Fortescue Zero Formula E team, that's the new Australian team, have announced Jim Wright as their team principal.
1: That's the Australian team that are based just beside Oxford Airport and do all of the batteries and everything, and have got Jaguar as part of their building. Jaguar Formula E is part of their building, is it?
4: The London Oxford Airport, surely.
1: Yeah, yes, of course.
4: London Oxford International, I think they call
1: it. Very good. Very good. It's a very smart building, actually. Very smart building. Love, and very smart people in the smart building. Fortescue are a big Australian mining and company.
4: They haven't signed any drivers yet.
1: Is this the new...
4: Getting quite close to the season.
1: Is this the new Porsche franchise?
4: No, this is... We'll come on to that in a moment.
1: All right.
4: This is what used to be the DS Penske franchise.
1: Oh, yes, yes, yes, yes.
4: So
1: yes,
4: Taylor
1: yes.
4: Barnard, who had a contract to race for DS Penske, is a possible for Fortescue Zero, as is Joel Eriksson and Dan Ticktum. Is linked with them as well. And also the GB3 champion-elect Nikita Bedrin. The Porsche team, which doesn't have a name yet,
1: remember, this was Porsche in, out, and then literally shaking it all about, because they allegedly decided to spend the money in Formula E instead of WEC, so drop the 963s and Penske out of that. And then they changed their mind. And then they changed their mind back again. So who's this going to be then?
4: Well, again, they are considering Dan Ticktum. They're talking to Ihanshin Guven, and David Beckman is also on their list. There are
1: Ihanshin Guven is a Porsche driver.
4: Yes.
1: I don't think he's got any
4: single-seater experience. No, I don't
1: experience.
4: Think he has.
1: Fred Matavicki. If he's looking for a job.
4: There's a couple of other seats available. There's one at Cooper Kiro, which is open. They've always got Pepe Marti signed. And Lola have got an empty seat because Lucas Degrassi retired. The smart money was on Robert Schwartzman, but he's now gone back to sports cars.
1: Yes, he has, yeah.
4: He's still
1: a Ferrari. Is he gone back to being a Ferrari driver?
4: We talked about this on the show last week, and I can't actually remember who it was.
1: No, you're right. Yeah, carry on.
4: Victor Martins.
1: Yeah,
4: is on their list. And testing for them at the pre-season test shortly will be Stingray Rob.
1: Ah, well, now, as we heard, he's gone to Persia, by the way, Schwartz.
4: Persia, yes it was.
1: Who are saying that their Evo has solved some of the fundamental problems with the concept of their 9X8. Stingray Rob is interesting. As John DeGeese said in Double Stint, right at the start of the show, that there are going to be some Indy Next and potentially even Indy car drivers who are sort of hanging around with some money in their pockets. Now, whether you need to bring money to anything, sports cars, yes, you could probably bring some money and get yourself a drive or use that to up your pay, maybe, if you've got sponsorship on your car. Formula E, everybody's paid in Formula E. That's the whole point of it. That's why it's so expensive, because the drivers get really good salaries, don't they?
4: Well, they get, I wouldn't say really good, they get good salaries. And they race at a time of the year that enables them to do
1: other
4: something
1: things.
4: Else at the same time.
1: Yeah. Okay. Calendar news?
4: Kyle Lamy, which you mentioned
1: yes.
4: earlier.
1: Yes.
4: I mean, you basically ruined the calendar news here, haven't you?
1: ELMS calendar news for a long way ahead.
4: Yes. So Kyle Lamy is replacing the Dubai 24 Hours. There is no yes. replacement for the two races at Abu Dhabi, the 6 hours or the 12
1: Correct.
4: Hours. So
1: Correct.
4: The Winter Coventry Series will just be one race in Kyle Lamy,
1: yep.
4: which has changed a lot since you were last there, because...
1: I was there in 2000.
4: Yes.
1: I was there in 2000. As
4: were
1: I
4: you not
1: mentioned,
4: there in 2005 for F1 Masters?
1: Ah, that was me and the late lamented Henry Hope Frost in a basement in Soho on a Sunday morning.
4: Yeah,
1: early
4: about
1: on
4: GP
1: a Sunday
4: Masters?
1: Yeah, stop it. what with my reputation? That was a very interesting event. We did it live, and the BBC did it on tape delay into the afternoon with Murray Walker doing it. We did it for, I'm guessing it must have been Motors TV back in those days.
4: I think it was.
1: And what was really funny was Murray being Murray, he did it all live, and then they just put it on in the afternoon, slightly edited. And there was a part there where Murray and I, we weren't in the same place, by the way. Murray and I both made exactly the same mistake on identifying a car at the same time in the race, which made me feel much better when I watched it later on, because I knew I'd got it wrong at the time and I put myself right. And then Murray made exactly the same misidentification error. It was a good race. I enjoyed that. Henry and I had a great time doing it. The whole track isn't there. The whole old track isn't there. There's been
4: I mean,
1: some development.
4: It has, but the track hasn't got any smaller because of it. The track's actually grown because it's had to be built around the new development. So it's got an extra
1: yeah.
4: 400 metres or so of track.
1: Yeah.
4: And all the names have changed. So if you remember, this was the case when they did GP Masters, but also the last time Formula One raced there in the early 90s.
1: It was Texaco and something else, wasn't it?
4: There was Total, Nashua, Budget Rent-A-Car, Yellow Pages, Continental, Winfield, West Bank.
1: So all sponsor names.
4: All those names have gone. There was also the Kink. So the Kink was on the... It was before the penultimate corner.
1: Mm-hmm.
4: That is now not called the Kink. That's called the Cheetah.
1: Oh.
4: Like the animal. But the first corner is now called the Kink.
1: Right.
4: And then then out of the Kink, this is the bit that's changed. So instead of
1: right.
4: a short run towards Total, which was a sweeping left-hander, you've got a much longer straight to a much tighter left-hander called Crowthorn.
1: Wow.
4: And then the circuit after that is pretty much
1: as
4: it was before.
1: The Ski Suite Barbecue.
4: Yes.
1: Barbecue.
4: Spelt wrong.
1: That should be Bri. Surely that should be Bri.
4: I mean, it's, Sunset's it's Barbeque, isn't it?
1: Barbeque, yes.
4: Barbeque. I love the fact there's one called the Crocodiles.
1: Mineshaft's still there, though.
4: Yeah, Mineshaft hasn't changed. If you want to see the evolution of Kyle Army, go to Sam Collins' wonderful racingcircuits.info site, and you can see how it's changed through the ages. You've got a rallying story.
1: But very quickly, ELMS have changed their final round of 2027.
4: It's 2 weeks later, moved back for logistical reasons.
1: Yeah, that's the same reason that Road America got changed in IMSA calendar. There's too much going on in the area. Rallying story. This is clever. This is very, very clever. We go into what is now going to be the final round of the World Rally Championship in Sardinia with Elvin Evans leading the championship. And he is, let me see, I think he's 17 points to the good at the top of the championship. Yes, he is. Sammy Pieri is in second. Ollie Solberg down on 209. So he's 21 points behind. He's still in it. It's between the top three. Seb Ogier, 171. Adrian Fomor, 167. Taka Katsuta, 163. The next three, they're battling it out for the minors. However, only one rally left, because we know now that the Saudi rally isn't going to happen, and neither is the...
4: It is still going to happen. It's just not part of the World Championship.
1: Ah, yes, that's a good point.
4: It's part of the Middle Eastern Rally Championship now.
1: Right. So, Elvin Evans has not been declared by Toyota for team points. Now, why not? Well, first of all, Toyota have already won the team's championship, so it doesn't really matter. So why would you not? Well, if you don't, he isn't bound by the same regulations on replacement parts. So they can literally throw more stuff at it, even a new engine, if they had to. And it wouldn't affect his driver points, only the team points. So they're giving him the absolute best chance to win the rally. Now, the top four are all Toyota drivers. So they've kind of already placed Elvin as their favourite son at Toyota, Gazoo Racing, GR Rally, whatever it's called this week. So very interesting. It will be worth watching. It'll all be about who avoids the punctures in Sardinia. It's known to be tough on tyres. So we'll see how that comes out in a couple of weekends. Time. MotoGP. Full calendar.
4: So in Austria at the weekend.
1: Yeah, full calendar on Friday. So we maybe talk about that next week.
4: Yes. I'll write that down. Calendar news, top of the show.
1: Yeah. Hot news. The smart money is on Valencia to be the 2027 finale. Let's talk about the two races at the weekend. Austria and... It races so well. The old Zalveg races so well for bikes, particularly with that chicane that they put in a few years ago after that scary accident down at what's now turn three for the bikes. Pedro Acosta, the Wunderkind on the number 37 Red Bull KTM Factory Racing, absolutely bossed the sprint race until three laps from the end when he had a fuel warning light on his dash, and in looking down and trying to clear it, he completely missed his braking point going into said chicane and had a very embarrassing fall off, dropped out the points. We've all done that. I did that when testing an Aston Martin GT3 in Spain once, got caught out by a low fuel warning light and trying to clear it, forgot where I was on the track. However, he made up for it. So Jorge Martin went through to win that. So he made up for it on Sunday, where he again dominated the long race, absolutely superb. Big battle between Jorge Martin and Marc Marquez. Martin somehow, in the sprint race, he had an awful, awful start, went all the way down to, I think, eighth and fought his way back, which was very impressive. And he has, I mean, the championship leads went back and forth, literally at the change of positions between Martin and Marquez. Finally seeing Jorge Martin at something close to his best, I think. Decent points weekend for Bezzecchi as well. He's confirmed in third. So as we leave, and there are still plenty of races to go, by the way, we have, let me just scroll through. So it's Japan up next, next weekend, 2nd of October to the 4th of October. 9th to the 11th is Indonesia. Then 23rd to 25th in Australia, at a track somewhere. Maybe, maybe not, because there's an injunction out on the work that's going on there. 30th of October, the 1st of November, Malaysia. Qatar, maybe, maybe not. Portugal, in the end of November, and Valencia rounding off this season as well. So as we go into the last tranche of races, Martin by 12 points. He's only had one major win of the season. Marquez had five. Four race wins for Bezzecchi in third. He's 42 points back from the lead. Pedro Acosta probably out of the championship race. He said now, in terms of the top of the championship, might be again looking for runners-up spot. He's 72 points back from Martin, and Di Gianantonio on the VR 46 dropped down to sixth. He's 76 points. Top six made up by Ayagura in the on the track house bike. He's 84 points back. Everybody back from there, Rafael Fernandez, Marquez, Alex, all more than 100 points behind.
4: And that's all we've got time for.
1: Is it really? Is it really? Thank you very much indeed, John De Geest, to Aaron for getting Nathan Nicholson from us, and for Nick Damon saying, yay, hello, hooray. That's the sort of thing he did. Join us next week. We'll be at Road Atlanta. Whatever you're doing this motorsport weekend, have a good one, and we'll be back at 3 o'clock Eastern, which is still 8 o'clock in the UK, on RS1 next week to kick off our Motul Petit Le Mans coverage for 2026. Bye-bye.
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7: 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And this particular vehicle that I'm going to put through the paces of a Real World Road Test today is a little bit of a different scenario, because this car, which I'm sitting in right now, a white Golf R Mark 8 Estate, is actually a car that I'm going to have the use of for the next 3 years. It's our car. We've had it for about a month. We've brought it on board to the family fleet because of an impending arrival to the Mackay household, and we're going to need a little bit more space.
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7: The reason why I wanted to put it through the test of a Real World Road Test is also to open up the discussion about this type of car and how, unfortunately, it's dying out. The Golf R is a very, very successful car, as is the overall Volkswagen Golf. There's a stating the obvious for you. But the Estate, not at all. Less than 5% of Golfs sold are Estates, and Volkswagen have decided that is not commercially viable and are dropping it from the range. And you cannot go into a Volkswagen dealer and order a Golf R Mark 8 Estate. As I record this on a beautiful early summer, early spring day here in Scotland. But you can still get these Golf R Mark 8 Estates on lease deals. Because they haven't sold, there appears to be stock in the market. So if you're listening to this when just after the release of this episode, have a look on AutoTrader was where we got this one from, but there are other sites that are running campaigns on them as well, and you can get them at fantastic prices. So during this test, I'm going to assess whether it's a great shame that these cars are not going to be around anymore, or that they maybe don't really answer the questions of modern life anymore. The car, in terms of performance, well, it's everything that you get in the hatchback version of the Golf R, which is so popular, which over 10 years ago now, I had two-year leases in a row of Mark 7 Golf Rs, and they're two of the best cars I've ever had in my life. They were both manual and 2-liter EA AAA engine like you get in this car, but the differences between those cars and this one, we'll get onto that, more of that, when we get out on the road and have a drive. I've had the car now for nearly two months actually, and I've done nearly 1,000 miles, and it's allowed me to kind of get under the skin of the car and see what it's all about as it's been just breaking itself in. It was a little bit tight when we first got it delivered, but now it's all loosened up and seems to be ready to go. Like I say, price-wise, nearly £50,000 when this car comes out, which sounds a lot, but when you look at the monthly payments of them, they are very, very good value indeed, as long as you find one on a deal. And of course, although the estate is no longer available to order, you can still order the hatchback, which dynamically, I understand, isn't a great deal different than the estate. But what does the estate bring that the hatchback does not? Well, the obvious one is boot space. This car has an enormous boot, over 600 litres of boot space, so may well provide the perfect wagon for the Radio Le Mans team when we go to the Circuit de la Sarthe in the summertime. It's got automatic opening boot, opening and closed, cruise control of different styles. The good thing about the cruise control is that you can decide if you want the radar adjustment, or if you just want normal cruise control. I just like just normal cruise control, so that's why I've got it on. It has a heated steering wheel, which is almost worth buying the car for just by itself. Heated seats, Apple CarPlay, Android Auto, which all works very well. I was a little bit concerned when getting the car what the kind of haptic switches would be like. Actually, I've got used to them fairly quickly, and they actually still work as a button. That's what a lot of people don't talk about, is you can still push them like a button. You can tap them as well, but you can push them. It's okay. It's not the best system I've ever used, but it's far, far better than people would give credit for. So in general, it's all very typical Volkswagen. Everything's kind of where you need to be. I'm 6 foot tall. I'm not short, but I'm not very tall either. I'm certainly not as tall as our pit reporter, Arjuna Kankapati, who had one of the hatchback versions of the Mark 8 Golf R. What I would say is that compared to the BMW M135 that we have in our family fleet as well, the driving position is a little bit tricky. In order to get in a position where my legs are sufficiently stretched out and not too scrunched, my arms are then a bit more like Stirling Moss, and they're all very stretched out, and it doesn't quite give the control that I'd like behind the wheel when you're going a little bit more quickly. So I think the difference between this and the BMW is that the steering wheel doesn't come out towards you enough. And that's something I've found in quite a lot of VW Audi Group cars. It's just the shape of my body. And it's not a deal breaker, but it's a niggle. It's a niggle that I haven't quite got the range of adjustment to get myself absolutely as comfortable as I would like to. We'll get into all the different driving modes as we get out in the car, but in terms of interior fit and finish, generally it's put together pretty well. The seats are, they look pretty cool. They've got a little blue R on them. They've got a bit of kind of suede Alcantara material and quite a significant bolster. So when you're cornering at spirited pace, as you can in this car, it holds you in very, very well. Indeed, the car comes on Bridgestone Potenza tyres, more of which when we get out on the road. We'll look at those when we get out on the road. But that's the general ingredients. The stats on the car, I mean, it's got quite a lot of horsepower, 330 horsepower, four-wheel drive with torque vectoring as well. So the speeds at which you can get to in this car, it's quite amazing actually how strong the performance is. 7-speed gearbox as well, which shifts very, very well. But why don't we get out on the road, enjoy this car, and tell you a little bit more about it and how it performs.
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7: Okay, so we're ready to go for a little drive in this Volkswagen Golf Mark 8 Estate, the R edition. 330 horsepower, loads of torque, and a slick shifting 7-speed DSG gearbox. Sounds like a recipe for a lot of fun. Well, let's see. So when you fire the car up, the car begins always in comfort mode, which is kind of what you would use for regular day-to-day driving, out width of the town. I would say in the town, you want to press the little blue R button on the steering wheel, and that brings up the driving modes on the screen beside you. You have Eco, Comfort, Sport, Race, and Individual. Quite a lot of different driving modes. There's five of them, there probably could be three. Anyway, what I like to do in the town is I put it in Eco mode, or if you're just cruising on the motorway, the car doesn't need to use all its power, so just put it in Eco and you'll save yourself some fuel. Again, the Eco mode is better in the town because the gearbox just changes up that little bit earlier. It doesn't quite use as much power, so it actually just is a little bit smoother around town. It's not a big difference, but I find it helps. But for general, regular driving out width of the town, the comfort mode that the car starts up in is fine and gives you plenty of performance if you need to react quickly to something. If you want to drive a little bit more aggressively, there are driving modes for that, and we'll get on to those in a moment. So let's head out and see what the Golf R has to say for itself. As I mentioned, I was very lucky when I was only 24 or 25 years old. Yeah, I was just turned 24 actually when I got my first Golf R. It was the first ever new car I'd had delivered to me. It was a 2-year lease, which at the time I could lease for £340 a month. So for the young buck salesman I was at the time, it was just ideal. It was a 3-door manual red, tornado red Golf R Mark 7. When you fired it up, it sounded like a Subaru Impreza. It had a really throaty exhaust note, and when you drove it quickly, it was just performance like I'd never experienced before. How I managed to insure it in those days, I'm not entirely sure, but it was a really, really special car, and I enjoyed it so much that I actually, after the end of those 2 years, after looking at various other different options, I then ordered another one. That's for another 2 years. That's a blue one that time with 5 doors. And it was an excellent car as well. And I enjoyed them much more than the Audi RS3 I had before. So when Mrs. Mackay and I were deciding on what car should we buy for our impending arrival to the family, a little mini PMAC coming along, we needed a car with a bit more space and somewhere where we could put the pram and all that kind of thing. And of course, I wanted to make sure we got something with a little bit of performance as well. So we ended up with this Golf R Estate. Now, as you have to do in every modern car now, you have to press a button on the screen, turn off the lane assist, turn off the speed warning. Very easy to do. It's 3 touches of a button. Wish we didn't have to do it, but it's not Volkswagen's fault. Any modern car, you have to do that now. So you can't knock it down for that. That's just part of modern day driving in a new car. So at low speed, at the moment we're doing about 30 miles an hour. At low speed, the first thing you notice is that the Golf R is pretty stiff, actually. I mean, it's a sporting car, but this estate version, you know, is maybe would have given Volkswagen an opportunity to actually just have a slightly more calm suspension tune to make it a little bit more compliant. Maybe just losing a little bit of the edge on track or at absolute peak performance. But as we'll come on to, the car does not struggle for cornering ability or anything like that. So I do think it's maybe, judgment-wise, it's maybe just a little bit too stiff at slow speed. When you're up to speed, it's good. But the low speed, not... maybe a little bit on the edgy side for me. It does, you feel a lot of bumps through the wheel. Just coming onto a motorway
8: road now, and what's really good is that the car has, on each wing mirror, has a little yellow light, which, as you put the indicator on to merge onto the motorway, you look over your shoulder, but before you even do so, there's a yellow light that flashes on the mirror to tell you that there's a car in your blind spot. It's a car that's the thing that's been on other models before. I'm pretty sure it was Volvo that came up with it in the first place, or certainly would have been one of the early adopters of it. And it's a really good thing, just in case you know, there's a blip in concentration, it can make all the difference. It only needs to work once for it to be absolutely essential to the car. So it's part of the overall driving of the car. It's very, very normal. Stiff suspension aside, when you're driving at normal speeds, it could be any other Volkswagen Golf estate, or frankly any other VW Audi group estate. You can feel like you're driving an Audi estate. It's all very normal, all very usable. But of course, why do you buy a Golf R version rather than just the standard, 2-litre TSI or 1.4 TSI or whatever you want? You buy it because it's got the performance. Now, in day-to-day driving, I've found, I tripped the meter exactly when we bought the car. And since we've done that, we've had lots of motorway driving, we've had lots of town driving, we've had some spirited driving, and long term, over 822 miles, it's done 30.0 miles to the gallon. So that is as much of a real world average, long term average mileage you'll get. It's about, on a short motorway run, maybe a 20 minute motorway run, it'll get up to 35 miles to the gallon, and I dare say if you're doing multiple hundreds of miles on the motorway, you'll get up to 37 or 38. The driver who delivered it to us said that he'd got 37 miles to the gallon driving it up from the north of England from the dealership it was supplied from. So it's kind of what you would expect, really, for this kind of performance level of car, and it's maybe a mile to the gallon or two less than our BMW M135 xDrive, which is a hatchback. So, and weight-wise, it's not that different, actually. This is actually pretty good on the weight side for a car with the longer body with the estate backing. So when you're cruising along on the motorway, as I am now, tracks absolutely perfectly. You feel little bits and bumps through the road, but generally all normal. So in terms of buying a car like this, does it meet the criteria of what it was designed for as a family car? Of course it does. You needn't ever have to give away that this is anything sporty. I think you'd actually probably need to know what you were looking at, because of course so many fairly standard models or entry-level models in lots of different brands ranges now have kind of sporty styling to make them look more attractive, but actually don't have the performance underneath. This definitely does, so that actually helps it to just fly under the radar a little bit while you do the school run or you throw the dogs in the back. You could easily fit two large dogs in comfort in the back of this car. I'm a golfer, I can fit my trolley and my bag and somebody else's trolley and their golf bag as well. It's a superb piece of kit for that. But performance-wise, well, we'll find out in just a second, because we're going to turn off the motorway in a mile or two and find out, again, how the different driving modes work. Now, the driving modes you have, sport and race, are both fairly similar. But you have to go into the car's menu and go into individual and actually look at the settings yourself, because the problem is when you put on the sport or the race setting, it artificially wakes up the steering to make it feel more sporty, but it just makes it just feels ridiculous. So you leave the steering on, in my view, I put it on individual, you leave the steering on normal, and then you turn the exhaust and the engine up to the full 330 horsepower, and it does start to sound a little bit more like a Golf R in normal driving, you would never ever know if someone blindfolded you, well, apart from, of course, the stiffness of the suspension, but in terms of noise, you would never ever know that this is a Golf R. And for me, that's a bit of a shame. But again, for the estate version, I believe it's no different in the hatchback, but for the estate version, maybe that would be a better way to have it. It's better judged. It's a family car. But again, why is the suspension so stiff then? So there's a lot of little strange compromises about this car, which some are great, some not.

this gearbox. I mean, would I prefer a manual? Of course. But those days, unfortunately, are numbered. So if you've got to have a flappy paddle gearbox, as they used to be called, it might as well be a good one. And this one, I have to say, is excellent. It really is excellent. Particularly when you're driving quickly. The gearbox that we've got in our BMW M135 is an automatic with 8 speeds, and it's got way too many, it's got too many gears, and it's not absolutely crisp shifting. This dual clutch system with 7 speeds, much better, much better. And you can hear it there, just instantly picks up. Braking wise, very, very good. You can really get into the brakes, even on quite a greasy surface like we have here right now. It's been wet the last couple of months in Scotland, so the roads are still quite greasy. They are starting to dry out now. And just before I actually go to pull a gear there, it actually changed gear for me, because just before we got to the red line, the car decided it wanted to go up a gear. Performance, I mean, the way this car gathers speed, you think 330 horsepower doesn't really sound that impressive right now, but honestly, I can assure you, it's the way it puts it down as well. It's a combination of the traction, and even with a not the best tyre, I have to say this Bridgestone Potenza tyre is a no patch on a Michelin for me, but we'll talk about that a bit more later. But still, it can put the power down the way that the four-wheel drive system's working. Never any wheel spin at all, bang, and it's off. So it's making absolutely full use of the power in terms of the way the four-wheel drive system works, which is really clever and really effective. But then also the gearbox is seamless, just amazing. You can hear it there just going down the gears. It's instant, and it does a little blip when you go down the gears, and when you go up you don't feel it at all. When you can leave the car in an automatic setting, either in sport or just in regular comfort, and the car, you never even have to think about the gearbox, it just works. You know, would you prefer a manual? Yeah, obviously. And I can't help but keep comparing it back to the Golf R Mark 7, and in every technical way, this car is better. It goes up the gears quicker, it's faster acceleration, it uses less fuel, you know, but in terms of the actual driving pleasure and really putting a smile on your face, you know, I was at a different stage of life then. I was in my early 20s, but I still get a real buzz from a great car. And those Golf R Mark 7s, the combination of that lovely manual gear shift, the kind of really thrummy exhaust note, which was helped by speakers in the cabin, but same with this, and it just had this, it was like a Subaru Impreza that you could actually afford to run and insure. It was great, and you could lease for £340 a month. It was amazing. And straight away with this car, the exhaust note, yes, you can hear it, but it's a very kind of thin and uninspiring exhaust note compared to the previous model. Now, is that Volkswagen going backwards, or is that just the restraints that car manufacturers now have in building their cars? I think to be fair, it's the latter. Emissions regulations, etc., are so stringent now that getting a car to sound good is really, really difficult now. And I have to say, Volkswagen have definitely not made this car sound like a proper Golf R. And that's a real pity, because it used to be, the Golf R used to be one of the great accessible pleasures, where so many people around the country could get into a car that had ripping performance, fantastic sound, and also have your cake and eat it practicality. But in terms of acceleration, this car is all you will ever need on UK public roads. I'm on a typical Scottish

back road here, which, you know, only 15 minutes or so from my house, and they're just a joy to drive on. They're usually very quiet, and a great way to test the car, because the road that we're going over now is very, very bumpy. And actually, what's surprising, given how kind of harsh the car is at slow speed, it actually breathes with the bumps quite well at higher speed. It just seems to be happier at higher speed. We go down the gearbox on the brakes, and the car holds up really well. Big wave of torque there, over a little crest, and on the power again, hard on the brakes. The brakes are really good, I have to say. Give you good confidence, nice solid pedal feel. I think the pedal doesn't go soft on you. There's nothing more confidence sapping than when you dive into the brake pedal and it just goes, doesn't go to the floor, but when it just doesn't give this firm feedback. This one, really, you give it a nice push and it just comes, really meets the resistance of your foot really, really well. And this car is so easy to drive quickly. Almost too quickly. It is so capable, but you know, if you were talking about a competition car, like a, you know, a rally car or something like that, all you really care about is the stage time. All you really care about is what's the time at the end. Whereas with a road car, that's irrelevant. It's what sensation is it giving to you? Is it getting you to enjoy your drive, or is it just the most effective way of bludgeoning your way from point to point? And I have to say that this car is, technologically it's a marvel. The way that you can get an estate car like this for this kind of price point with this kind of power to just be so effectively fast, but is it actually giving you a real joy and pleasure? Only if you're prepared to go right up to the edge of its performance. And if you do that, you are going way too quickly for the public road. And I think that's the thing. And that's the thing that a lot of modern cars really, really struggle with, is that they are so capable that they just make it so difficult to get to their outer reaches. Now, we're about to come through one of my favourite stretches of road anywhere, absolutely 10 minutes from the house. It's got a lot of ups and crests, and the car is just amazing how it can hang on. You can feel, actually, the chassis has got so much stability. Torque vectoring system, when you come out of slow corners, is amazing. The way it shifts the power around, you can really feel it working. But the one thing that kind of is the limiting factor is the tire. The Bridgestone Potenza tire, it's fine, it's okay. It's fine in the wet. It doesn't give you any nasty surprises in the wet. It's perfectly fine. But if you want to get the absolute best out of the car, definitely go for a Michelin Pilot Sport. An amazing all-round tyre. We've got it on our BMW M135, and it's brilliant. It's great in the wet, and it gives just superb grip in the dry. You don't really need to go for the cup tyre, in my opinion, on a car like this. Just the standard Pilot Sport. It's an amazing tyre. If you're going to have the car for a little while, put that investment into it. It really does. I would recommend it on any tyre. And if you live in an area with where you get long, tricky winters with snow, ice, wet weather, go for the Michelin Cross Climate. Again, it won't give you the ultimate peak performance in the summer, but in the winter it would make this an amazing winter car. So in conclusion, it's, I have to say, for what we need for the next 3 years with the little one coming along the way, we're very, very pleased with the car so far. It's got all of the practicality you need for a family car. And for me, when you
you know, you happen to find a little bit of open road, and you're on your own, it can give you a little bit of a smile on your face, but not quite to the levels that those old Mark 7 Golf R's could with that manual gearbox. It's almost that little bit too effective. It almost feels a little bit like a Skelectric's car. The grip is so good from the chassis and the four-wheel drive system, etc. And again, as I said, if you put a good tyre on it, I dread to think just how capable this car would actually be. Would I recommend you get one? Well, you can't go in and buy one anymore in a Volkswagen dealership. But as I record this in March 2026, you still can order one on a lease deal. And for what you can lease them for, I have to say, I don't think there's many better value packages out there. It's far from perfect. There are little niggles in terms of, make sure you go and test drive one of the hatchbacks, make sure the driving position's good for you. But generally speaking, as a package, I think it's a great shame that that Volkswagen aren't going to be making this car anymore. No wonder, though, given that only 5% of Golfs were estates, and then a percentage of that were the R versions. So, unfortunately, petrolheads, we've voted. We haven't voted with our wallets, unfortunately, and the Golf R estate will be no more. I'm sure the hatchback will continue. It's a very popular car in Volkswagen's range, but the estate will be gone. Will we miss it? Not sure, but I have to say, I think I will enjoy my next 3 years of motoring in this car, but I have to say, I still yearn for that old Mark 7.

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0: 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For this one, once again, we're in the States and the car has been provided to us by Hertz. So thank you to them for this very interesting vehicle, and I'll tell you why in a moment. It's a segment that perhaps has been ignored, I think, for too long, because in this test we'll be looking at the Kia Carnival.
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0: Well, I'm sitting behind the steering wheel of the 2026 Kia Carnival. A genre-busting, mould-breaking car, at least for nowadays. Go back to the 1980s and possibly even to the 1990s, and multi-purpose vehicles, MPVs, were the absolute talk of the town. They've sort of fizzled out a little bit and been replaced by more traditionally styled SUVs, sport utility vehicles, 4x4, call them what you like. Well, Kia has decided to buck that trend with this relatively new version of the Kia Carnival. We would call it the Sedona, or we would have called it the Sedona back in Europe. I'm sitting inside at the moment. I'll come back to the inside at the moment because I want to talk about the styling, because it is sort of cross-code in some respects. When I picked it up at the President's Circle at Miami a few days ago, I was just looking for something big and comfortable. I'd booked a large sedan. I couldn't see one, so I wanted the next best thing that was going to be comfortable for me and the team at the Mobile One 12 Hours of Sebring. And the big bluff front end of this Kia stuck out, so I jumped into it, and it was only once I'd found out it had the satellite and satellite navigation and the Sirius XM that I went round the back to put my luggage in and realised it wasn't an SUV as I'd originally thought. It was indeed an MPV. Now, don't call this a minivan. That would be absolutely incorrect. Although there is a Hyundai that does share this platform that is more van-like. It's that very futuristic Hyundai that you see that has that front white light bar right across the front of it called the Stiraya. And I'd like to see what that's like, actually. So that's one for my wish list in the future. Anyway, this Texas-registered car is in a metallic white with black rims, plenty of sidewall on the tyres, which I'm sure contributes to how well this car rides and indeed handles. More of that in a moment. But let's go down and around this car. At the front, as I said, it's pretty bluff. There's that typical Kia. They've sort of developed that, I think they called it the tiger nose, didn't they? It's still sort of there. This one's got the upright headlamps and running lights, and then some running lights right into the bonnet about a quarter or a third of the way across, actually, either side. The big Kia logo in the front, on the front of it as well, on the bonnet. If I go down the driver's side, it's actually very cleverly designed, because this could have just been a big one box or one and a half box design. It's not. The sides are sculpted. The wheel arches stick out from the side of the car, and under the driver's door, let me just open that, which covers all the way down to the sill, so when you're getting in and out, the best thing about it is it's much lower than an SUV, so it's really easy to get in and out of. But there's also some black underneath there that visually, at least on the front and back door, it pinches the waist of the car in. Liberal use of matte and gloss black down the side. But the big thing is the back door, because I can press this button here and the back door magically opens. It's a slider all the way at the back. I've got this configured with the two seats with captain's chair arms and the centre one folded down as a table. There are another two seats in the back as well, which I have got folded up at the moment, but they collapse right into the floor. There is an option where you get two full-time captain's chairs here. So it's available as a seven or a six-seater. The middle row of seats, I suppose you'd call them, slide backwards and forwards. And as I say, the back ones fold all the way into the floor. Let me just shut that door. The back, by the way, lovely place to be. Loads of leg room, nice and comfy. And those that back door is a very big back door. It's almost, you feel like it's a stretch. Behind the rear seats, plenty of room. I've got the tailgate up at the moment because I was just putting luggage in before we head to the airport. It doesn't look like there's a lot of space there because it's about the width of a carry-on bag. But being a front-wheel drive platform, the floor, as I already said, pretty low at the ground, the floor is flat all the way through. So there's a big space there. All the cases I've got in, two carry-on bags, two haversacks as well, all packed with radio station goodies and, of course, team kit, etc. They haven't even come back to the level of the opening. So they've dropped in there. Road and Track, who are far more assiduous and have a little more resource than I do, tell me you can get 14 carry-on bags behind the back seats when they're up. I'm not going to argue with that because it's huge. When you fold those down and they come back into the floor, they fill that gap. So the seat fills the gap that my luggage is in at the moment. But then it's almost van-like in terms of how much you've got, and it's a pretty low loading lip as well. Okay, let's close this tailgate. It's not an electric tailgate. You get that on the higher models. This isn't the bottom of the range. Hertz have specced up, I think it's the middle, an EX, which is the middle part of the range. So what do you get with that now that I'm sitting in the front? Well, a very nice experience. Leather upholstery, everything that you touch, as with most cars nowadays, has a premium feel. And it's, when I put my arm down here on the centre console, that's all padded, the steering wheel, lovely, all the right controls there. One of the things I want to say, this is a 2026 car, and it's got a full curved, almost 18-inch long dashboard, which obviously is a touchscreen, but quite a lot of what you need are actual buttons and rotary controls, albeit two sets of dials, so you can actually flip and flop between the two of them. Loads of USB ports, including some in the back of the front seats, all USB-C. So if you're going to rent one of these coming over the States, make sure you've got a USB-C to whatever you charge, you need to charge, or you bring one of those little adapters. The thing I want to say about this though as well is all of the driving aids, which everybody has nowadays, one button on the steering wheel, two clicks, gone. And thank you, Kia. I took 5 minutes to set up a profile when I picked this car up. Actually, not when I picked the car up, but when I got to where I was going, which was a short drive from Miami Airport when I first got in. The next morning before I set off, I did what I normally do. And here is the very comprehensive, listen, very comprehensive 2006 Carnival owner's handbook. I set up a driver profile and I've never had to worry about the steering assist, the lane assist, etc. coming back on. Thank you, Kia, for that. Knurled controls on the steering wheel for pretty much everything else you need. Customizable dashboard, all the things you expect. Automatic, 8-speed automatic, which is, I mean, it shifts imperceptibly. And this brings me, well, I'll just finish off with the inside. Great driving position. It's sort of a cross between a big estate car or station wagon and sort of halfway up in terms of your driving position of an SUV. But commanding view of the road, a long distance between me and the windscreen and ear pillar. But that does mean that you actually have very good view, big glass area as well. All electric windows, including on the sliding doors, which I didn't expect. Two-zone climate, including some controls for the middle seat passengers as well. Everybody, whether it is seven or six passengers, has their own inertia rail safety belts as well, which you can move up and down. You can move the anchor point up and down in the front. So all the things that you'd absolutely expect in a car nowadays. It's fully connected, of course. It's Sirius XM enabled, and you can do all sorts of things from my Kia app. Okay, I want to talk about the driveline, the suspension and the driving experience. One of the reasons I think we don't get this car in Europe is because it's a 3.5 litre petrol V6. I was expecting it to be the 2 litre petrol, that there used to be a 2 litre 4-cylinder petrol, which possibly we might have got in parts of Europe, but I've got to say, I've not seen this iteration of the Sedona, as we would call it, the Carnival, here in the States. I've not seen this body style, the upgraded, I think this is iteration 4 in the UK. That V6 is as smooth as silk, to the point where at one stage, no hybrid on, by the way, no hybrid assistance at all. At one stage, when I was sitting in traffic, I thought it must have switched itself off. It doesn't have start-stop. And yet, the best I've seen is 41 miles to the gallon on the trip down from Sebring to Fort Lauderdale, 160-odd, 170 miles, sitting at 65 to 70 as the speed limits dictated, 41 miles to the UK gallon. In all the running around I've done, which is nearly over 600 miles, Miami up to Sebring, back and forth to the track, some running around, sitting in traffic, etc., etc., that 600 miles, still 35 miles to the UK gallon. But it's the smoothness of the power delivery. You're not driving this like a Kia Stinger sports sedan. You're using the torque. I have not had this out of economy or eco system. There's three drive systems on this, a button down here on the just beside the gear shift, and that's been perfect. It's sprightly when it needs to. You get a little bit of a roar from the engine when you really have to put your foot down, and my goodness, can this pick itself up and go. But it's that lovely V6 thrum that almost sounds like a V8, but not quite, and that's why I actually said V8 to start with. But in normal use, the engine is so quiet. Now, I mentioned the sidewalls on the tyres, quite big, 70 or 65 profile tyres, which is quite big nowadays, but my goodness me, do they mitigate the worst of the roads here in Florida. I'd love to get one of these in the UK, because between the wheel size, the tyre sidewall and the suspension, it's one of the best riding cars I've ever driven in. It's limousine-like. The steering is perfectly weighted. It turns pretty well. So long as you drive it smoothly, it responds to you. Obviously, you start throwing it around, it starts to roll a little bit. But even then, because of the front-wheel drive platform and that V6 engine in front of me being mounted really low down, and crucially, the biggest weight inside the car are the passengers, and you're pretty much sitting on the floor. Huge amount of headroom, 6 or 7 inches. I could almost wear a stovepipe hat in here and not have to take it off. It's incredible. Really well designed, really well thought out, and for me, absolutely proves that there's life in this type of vehicle. For some reason, the people who used to do MPVs, multi-purpose vehicles in Europe and the UK, particularly Renault with the Espace and the Grand Espace, they've sort of left that part of the market to one side. There used to be a Mazda 5 as well, which I really loved. Not an MX-5, just a Mazda 5. I loved that car. That was really good, but those are a decade and a half ago now in the rear view mirror. What Kia have proved here is that you can take the best of both worlds and make it much more than a sum of its parts. Slightly SUV styling, but sitting a bit lower. No off-road pretensions. You don't need the four-wheel drive gubbins, so you can get the floor lower and you can get more interior room. But what you've still got is all the space Then with the clever seating system and the two sliding doors, electrically powered on this one, by the way, give it a decent amount of spec inside, and what you've got is a brilliant family wagon that you would not mind being seen in by your friends when you pull up anywhere. Brilliantly versatile, fabulous on the road, pretty economical, and incredibly start from $50,000 over here in the States. Why don't we get vehicles like this in the UK? I certainly think that people would give them a look rather than a small or mid-size SUV, particularly at this price point. When you consider that Dacia do the 7-seater jogger, which looks like a little pumped up estate car, and that's really good, but this takes it to another level, combining the MPV and SUV and sort of big estate car station wagon styling into something that just works. Well done, Kia. I'll be looking for another one of these in the Hertz presidential circle again in the future. And if you're coming to the US for a family holiday and you've got a few people to cart around, I'll tell you now, look out for the bluff front end, the big Kia badge, and it's called a carnival here. The only thing I would say, the metallic white doesn't do it any favours. I've seen some promotional shots in a very nice dark blue and in a very nice dark red. It looks a different car from the outside, but I've got to tell you, whatever colour you get, it'll do the job for you. The 2026 Kia Carnival 3.5-litre V6 petrol. Brilliantly versatile.
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3: 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Well, we thought that as well, and they're part of quite a number of series that we cover, and so we thought it was about time to go behind the scenes and behind the velvet rope at LaFerrere.
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3: Well, normally I'd be standing outside knocking on a door to come in, but we're actually right in the middle of a tropical storm at the moment here in Texas. So I'm starting inside the clubhouse building of Rafa Racing. And Samantha Sachs is with me now to give me a little bit of an overview of what's going on. We're actually in the clubhouse right now, so we're going to move away in a minute. But I just want to ask what's going on over to my left there on the far side.
4: So we have our team principal, Kevin Conway, here talking with our drivers, preparing them for the 2027 season, going through all of our protocols and what it means to win as a race team. As many of us know, Kevin's very serious about our team and puts our drivers through intense programming and really has outlined a great presentation for them to go over.
3: I don't want to interrupt that too much, so we'll walk a little bit down here so that we don't distract. You'll hear that we're changing an area here. We've gone down a corridor. We've got a couple of a golf simulator and a shooting simulator down there. Hand-eye coordination, it's all that kind of thing. We've actually come back to the lobby now, which is where I would normally have started this. Meeting room on the left and various bits and pieces. Samantha, explain to me the
5: ethos, the mission statement that brought Rafa Racing into being just a handful of years ago?
4: Yeah, so Rafa went to the track about 5 years ago.
5: We have to explain who Rafa is first, because we're blithely just saying Rafa and Rafa Racing.
4: So Rafa is the founder and CEO of this whole operation, but Rafa Racing is the whole ecosystem and company behind it. But Rafa stands for Races Family Always. So everything we do here with our partners, our team members, our employees, everything is very focused around that mission.
5: Let's have a quick wander into the conference room so we can just keep out of the way. Oh, and another change of audio here. That's very laudable, and it's an easy thing to say. I can only imagine it was a much harder thing to set up. So RAFA, Races Family Always, is the organisation. How did its founder, Rafa, get into it in the first place? Was he always into motor racing?
4: No, as a young child, he always liked racing, liked cars, never got into it. Got his first car when he started to do well in trading, and he got a 600 LT and actually one of our...
5: A Lamborghini.
4: A McLaren. So he got a 600 LT, took it to the track here at COTA in Austin, fell in love with it, got the bug, and really saw the opportunity to build something like this because there's really nothing out there like it.
5: So his background is not in motor racing at all, not the coming through karting or single-seaters or anything like that. Mm-hmm. It's the business world.
4: Yep. He saw the opportunity, so he trades for a living, saw the opportunity here, knew that there was that demand, and has built this whole ecosystem and platform for partners, for members. We have the clubhouse here in Houston. Our second one is in Austin under development, and we're growing this globally. So
5: when people hear the title, because we see them racing in IMSA competition, the Rafa Racing Club, the Rafa team. Mm-hmm. I think a lot of people have an idea that somewhere there is a racetrack sort of country club style thing that is part of it. That's not quite the case. You do have a nice building just opposite where some very beautiful cars are stored, but it's more a feeling and, as you said, a family rather than a particular geographic location.
4: Yeah, so it's a family, it's a community that really is built around the Races Family Always, but we do have the location here in Houston, and as we grow globally, people can go to those reciprocal locations and go there, do their simming, go to watch parties, and be involved with that community still elsewhere, not just here locally in Houston. And that's the same we do with our members, going to tracks, different tracks, having them track their cars there, try the experience around the country, not just locally in Houston.
5: So does that involve the logistics of storing and moving your members' cars?
4: Yeah, so members have cars here that they store. We can work on them at Rafa Motors as well for service, but we also have cars here that we can rent out. So we have cars that people can utilize that we just have stored here to bring to the track, and we have a team that will bring the car there. You show up, everything is ready to go. You don't have to do anything. It's all arrive and drive.
5: I like that because, of course, quite a lot of people may have a lot of disposable income, but what people tend not to have when they have a lot of disposable income is they don't have a lot of time. Mm-hmm. They're busy earning that disposable income.
4: Exactly, yeah.
5: Okay, so I see how Rafa gets his McLaren. He goes up to the Circuit of the Americas. He enjoys it. He wants to do a bit more. The easy thing, surely, for him would have been to say, right, I'll train a bit. I'll get a bit of track days done, a bit of driver coaching, and I'll go and race. Mm-hmm. What do you think it was about him that meant, and I'm going to ask him this question as well. So
4: we'll see our different
5: answers. Exactly. What do you think it is about him that, because this is not the easy way. The easy way is to throw money at something and go and do it for himself. This is not all for himself. This is for other people, quite clearly.
4: Yeah, Rafa's a very selfless person. He puts a lot into the people he cares about, his family, his friends, and I really think he built this first because he saw the opportunity and wanted that access for people that he sees. It's a sport that is hard to get into, and the accessibility to it is hard, so we're really giving the opportunity for people to be able to learn from a young age or even at an older age, like how Rafa got into it, giving them that development, that opportunity to be, whether just you're a car enthusiast and enjoy cars and be a part of a community enjoying the sport, or actually become a driver and develop through our programming.
5: How long have you been working with the Rafa organization now?
4: I've been working here for about 2 years, but I've seen the vision for a while. I saw him at his first track day, so I've seen the whole vision all come together, and it's just incredible to see how much he has actually put together in the past 5 years.
5: 5 years is nothing in motor racing terms. Not very much in business terms, to be honest, but it's nothing in motor racing terms. And for him to have, and the Rafa organisation to have achieved as much as they have, there must have been some very good moments. If you had to pick a couple of good moments, even in the last 2 years that you've been, what would you say has been the thing that you're most proud of seeing the organisation achieve?
4: I would say our championship last year was our first year in the IMSA paddock, and to see what Kevin, our principal, team principal, has put our drivers through, he really puts the best of the best in the front, gives them the opportunity to prove themselves, and we proved ourselves last year in our first year in IMSA. So that was an incredible accomplishment for the team. But I think just overall, seeing this whole vision come together, all the businesses that Rafael has built, hired the right people in the right places. He truly handpicks who he wants to work for him. He finds those people and puts them in the right positions to make this all happen.
5: You have to have a confidence for that, because a lot of people in business think they know everything and are used to just being told yes, yes, yes. To find the right people and then to have the confidence in them to let them do the jobs that you have recruited them for, that takes a bit of doing sometimes for people who are very successful in business.
4: Yeah, definitely. And Rafael's great at that. He really trusts his employees, and he takes them in as family. And I think that's the biggest part, is he trusts them as if they're family, and they're going to put this business as their own and care for it like it's their own.
5: 5 years in, where's Rafa Racing 5 years down the line?
4: Oh, I'm excited to see that. There's a lot in...
5: A huge smile on Samantha's face when I said that, by the way. There may be some top secret things that she can't tell me, but there's obviously something coming down the pipe. And there's a... I feel it from the moment you walk into any of the areas here. There's an enthusiasm and a confidence about what's going on here.
4: Yeah, we're just getting started here. I think there's a lot to grow from here. Every day there's something new that we're thinking of. Just a few months ago, we started Random Racing Club, which was actually for the community to come together and start to really get involved with racing. Even if you're not a racer yourself, you can come to the racetrack. You can join Discords. We have sim nights every week. So it's a really great way to get people actually in the race car that's super expensive to operate and be a part of, to enjoy the racing community. So every day we're thinking of something new and building from there. So it's been a really fun experience being a part of.
5: I'm going to go and catch Kevin when he finishes off with the drivers, which he'll be doing in a moment or two's time. How do people find out more, Samantha?
4: You can go to rafaracing.club to learn more about the clubhouse. We also have our team page, and then Random Racing Club as well. So they're all separate websites, but you can find us on Instagram too at rafaracing.club. And we have a lot of, every day we're posting more about our performance center, the Random Racing Club, the clubhouse here. So make sure to follow us there and watch our team win some more races.
5: Absolutely right. And we'll be following it on IMSA Radio and IMSA TV. Right. Let's get out of... I'm locked in. Help. Oh, that's the wrong door. The wrong door. Typical. Right. So Kevin's just finishing up now with the drivers. One of the reasons that we decided we're going to move, actually, not just the fact I didn't want to be distracting, but Kevin did say he was going to give some proper home truths to this particular crop of drivers. He's in the middle of the presentation right now, so bear with us for a moment or two, and we'll be back here on the Radio Show Limited network of channels with more from Rafa Racing.
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5: Kevin Conway is the team manager and so much more here at Rafa Racing. and has just delivered a really interesting presentation, which I saw probably about the last three quarters of. You didn't pull your punches. You've got a good crowd of drivers for next year. We'll come on to all that in a moment. Why did you get involved with Rafa in the first place 5 years ago?
6: You know, when I first met Rafa, I realized he had a really big vision for what he was wanting to do. And that's not an easy thing to do in motorsports. We've seen so many people come in with big visions and empty pockets and come and go. So
5: three people come in with big visions and big pockets and leave with empty pockets and no vision at all.
6: Absolutely. So you know, I got to be honest, I was a little skeptical at first. And when I put this team together originally in 2021 with alongside Toyota Gazoo Racing and really wanting to be their driver development pipeline for mm-hmm. the GT series and create a structured ladder, which I felt like was missing on the GT side. Mm-hmm. We see it in other categories and it's very defined and very structured, and felt like that's something that we needed to create, not only from an OEM standpoint, but just have that clear path for drivers to consider GT3 as a destination mm-hmm. instead of plan B. If they didn't make it in single seaters or somewhere else, that was kind of...
5: GT3 is a world championship. GT3 is Le Mans now. GT3 is racing pretty much every... My travel schedule. Racing pretty much every weekend somewhere on the planet. And even if you don't do a full series, you've got Daytona 24 hours, Sebring, Le Mans 24 hours, Spa 24 hours, Bathurst 12 hours. You've got some races around the world that you can drop into. GT3 is ubiquitous around the world now. And as someone like Mauro Engel, he's making a lot of money as an AMG driver because there's so much for him to do.
6: There are. In GT3, we see people like Max Verstappen even saying it's some of the best racing in the world, and it is. You know, the vision that Stefan Rattel had to create that category and where it's evolved within IMSA and WEC and all of the different categories around the world, it's some of the best racing that you'll find, and definitely the most competitive. And I think it's really exciting to see that become a destination, and that's something that, you know, our aim is to develop drivers to get them to that point and operate, you know, a proper program at that level ourselves, but also have that in place. So that was really kind of the vision and the driving force in the creation of this team.
5: But necessarily, this might be a controversial thing for me to say, necessarily for all the manufacturers, 15, 16 different manufacturers involved worldwide, BOP has always been, balance of performance, has always been a part of Stefan Rattel, and therefore the GT3, and now the FIA have taken it on as well, has been part of the lexicon, which some people don't like. I love the fact we've got so many cars that look so different. Let's be honest, you could not have a McLaren racing a BMW if you just put them out there as two street cars. We know what would happen. They have different strengths and weaknesses. But that also means that the difference between winning and losing is small, and it's getting smaller. How do you get that into everybody's head? I've seen what you've just said, but it's... Ultimately, it's about the driver maximizing at the end of the day, isn't it?
6: It is absolutely about the drivers maximizing every possible detail. And that comes with not just performance and training and reviewing data and reviewing videos, but understanding the cars you're racing against, understanding the aero maps of those cars, understanding what cars you can draft, understanding...
5: Not just your car, the competitor car.
6: Correct. So you have to understand if you're in a Toyota GR and somebody else is in an Aston or a Ferrari or a McLaren, you have to understand the aero maps of their cars so that you can understand the airflow, so you can understand if you can side draft it, if you can draft some cars, you're going to be able to do that more efficiently than others. You also have to understand the strengths and weaknesses of that car. You have to understand the BOP for the particular week of that car so that you can understand what that car is able to do that your car can't. So if you know if you're under attack or you're attacking that particular car, you know what to do. So I think the drivers now have so much more involvement than maybe we have in years past because of that BOP. And that's an angle that we have to train our drivers on. Hey, you better focus on all of these different elements. And a lot of times people say, oh, your cars have traction control. They have ABS. They have all these driver aids. And quite candidly, the systems have become so sophisticated now. It adds an entire another dimension to our drivers learning to optimize those tools in between sectors, not even lap to lap with tire degradation, but in between sectors, optimizing those tools. So now the driver is not only thinking about themselves, their lap time, how their car is doing, they're optimizing their tools. They're also having to factor in all of those variables about who they're around. So it's become incredibly complex.
5: That's a really good point you make there, because nobody criticizes IndyCar, which, let's be honest, is a spec series in terms of the chassis and we always hear people saying, use your tools. Okay, so that's cross weights and bars and stuff like that. Why is that any more clever than somebody changing TC down a click or down two clicks or changing ABS corner to corner? It's just maximising and optimising everything. And I think BOP and electronic driver aids gets a bad rap because of that.
6: They really do, and I can tell you, as a team principal, I don't think we're ever going to be happy with BOP, right? There's not a team on the planet that's going to be like, man, we have great BOP this week.
5: Everybody's complaining the same, that's what I always say to the technical guys. If everybody's tapping you on the shoulder, then you're doing a decent job.
6: For sure, and you know, I think it's an incredibly difficult position for FIA, SRO, IMSA, and everybody with BOP, because you're trying to satisfy OEM relationships, you're trying to put on a very competitive product, you're trying to keep it as fair as possible, and at the end of the day, certain circuits are going to favor certain cars more than others. Oh. And we map all of those things out. I think every team does. You know what tracks are going to be strong. You know what tracks aren't. And quite candidly, when you do that, you know that you have a few shots where your car is going to be better than maybe some of the others. And if you don't optimize on those tracks, you've lost those opportunities in a very short championship.
5: And that is another very good point that you make, because what we're looking at now, if you've got an eighth place car for whatever reason at the weekend because the track doesn't suit you, because the weather's not as warm as you thought it was going to be, whatever, if you finish 10th, that's a bad day. If you finish 6th, it's a great day. And it's a really good point that people don't think about. And as I say, they look at BOP as just something that's artificial and spoils competition. I think it promotes competition for everything that you've just said. You had a pretty decent racing career yourself. Put yourself in some of these young drivers' shoes now. If you were just starting out, better or worse than when you jumped into it?
6: I sound like the old curmudgeon at this point saying this, but I think it's much easier in some ways. Just the tools that we have to go put together sponsorship and to understand that. And also, you know, sports car racing is having a moment right now. And it's incredibly exciting to see. And when you see how many people are showing up the races, the viewership, all of those things. So I'd say it's a little bit easier. The amount of tools and resources that we have
5: outside of the car.
6: Outside of the car, for sure. I think that makes it a little bit easier. And, you know, when we started this program, I started this team in 2021, the whole thing was to create the team that I always wanted to drive for. I've had the opportunity to drive for some amazing teams, both on the NASCAR side and the sports car side, and some not so great teams and kind of everything in between. And that's really my vision and my goal in this, is to build the team that I wanted to drive for. And that means providing a driver with every resource in the world that they could possibly need, not unlimited budget, but the resources.
5: That would be lovely though, wouldn't it?
6: That would be amazing.
5: Where that money tree, where do we plant that whole orchard of money trees?
6: I think we would pluck that orchard dry pretty quick, but you know, just making sure we have the right resources and the right people in place. And you know, there's so many things I would have done differently in my career looking back that you learn and that you know, and what you should really focus on and what's important and how much is really up to you. It's so easy to compare yourself to other drivers or other teams. I think as humans, we naturally look at what we don't have versus what we do. Yeah. And there's so many things that are in our control. And I tell everybody on every person on this team, until you're optimizing every single thing that you can control, whether it's a mechanic, an engineer, or a driver, don't complain about the results.
5: We know that motorsport's a team sport. Always has been. The focus is always on the drivers. They're the superstars. They get all the spotlight. When things goes right, you know, it's their brilliant driving. When things go wrong, sometimes it'll be a bad call or somebody dropped a wheel nut in the pit lane. Or sometimes the drivers just fall off the track. Odd the way drivers do that. I'm not sure that we'll ever get rid of that side of things. On a serious note, though, Kevin, the teamwork aspect now is probably more important than anybody. We talk about a team being like a gearbox and everything having to mesh together exactly. Nowadays, because of BOP, because of reliability in cars, when was the last time we saw a car, even at the 24 Hours of Le Mans, break because they had a mechanical issue? It just doesn't happen anymore. So how do you instill in the drivers and indeed the other team members the fact that they have to be practically perfect every single race to get anywhere near the podium, never mind win the race?
6: It comes back down to preparation and how you prepare, and it's a thousand little details stacked. There's not one magic silver bullet. It's you know, I say race teams die by a thousand cuts and we succeed by a thousand, you know, very, very small successes, stacking pennies, if you will. And I think because of all the things we just talked about, BOP, all of the tools available, and the competitiveness and the reliability, it makes the mental aspect of this sport stronger and more important than ever, from the engineers on the box, your race strategist, to the drivers themselves. And as humans, we have good days, bad days. We're emotional creatures. But unfortunately, you've got to be able to compartmentalize, lock in, and regardless of what's going on in your life or who you're happy at or mad at, that you're able to focus on the task at hand. So the drivers that are able to really lock in mentally and push past the struggle, if you will, those are the ones you're going to see be the most consistent and the most successful.
0: And consistency is the key, really, really is. Get as close to your optimum and stay there for as long as you can. The RAFA organization, and it is that, is a big beast now. You're particularly involved with the RAFA race team. And when you look back at the last 5 years, and I've keep saying this, and I've heard people say, I hear myself say it when we're commentating on you guys racing, 5 years is no time at all in this business, in any business, but particularly in the race business. We've seen people rise and fall in 5 years. You guys are still here, but you're still newbies in some respects. What, from your side of things, on the race side particularly, have you taken out of this as, oh, wow, that's pretty cool? And has it happened quicker than you expected, or about the same time as you expected?
6: I think certainly quicker in some aspects of it, because this is a very difficult game, as we all know, and we've been fortunate to have a lot of success. We've won a lot of championships. We've won a lot of races. I don't think we've had a year yet where we've had less than 30, 40 podiums and at least one or two championships somewhere. So the success that we've had, especially on the Toyota side with the GR Super on the GT4, has been pretty remarkable. 32 wins last year with that car across multiple championships. I think those are things that we always want more. I'm not really one to look back. So right now, you know, our focus is squarely on building up the WeatherTech program and continuing to, you know, optimize what we have this year and compete for a Pilot Challenge Championship next year. I mean, for us, you're only as good as your last race. And so while it's great that we've accomplished that, you know, I always say is, you know, today's best is tomorrow's baseline. So, we keep pushing to be better and continuously improve. And that's something that is woven into our DNA. And just because we won last week, it's a new week. We start over, and in motorsports, you have to have a really short memory, or this sport will drive you mad.
0: Yeah, for the good and the bad things, actually. Fall off at a corner, don't try making up with the next one. That was something I learned very early on in my very limited time behind. Why do you think, we've talked about GT3 in particular, but why do you think, let's focus in here, in the US, it's the WEC up at the Americas this weekend. We're coming to the end of the IMSA season in which you guys have already had success. Why is sports cars doing so well at the moment? And particularly here in the US, both IMSA and SRO are doing better than ever. IMSA are attracting incredible crowds. So it's not just about how many manufacturers are there on the grid. There's a groundswell of public opinion and enthusiasm that we haven't seen probably in a generation, maybe two generations.
6: For sure. I love sports car racing, and I feel like I've been beating this drum for several years, even to some of my NASCAR friends. Like, I'm telling you, it's coming, it's coming, it's coming. And now all of a sudden, you know, we see a lot of people on the Toyota side, on the NASCAR side, come to us and say, how do we get involved? You know, they see the moment that it's having. I think that for younger kids, it's very aspirational. Mm-hmm. You know, you look at the stock car series, and to be very candid, like, there's not a lot of kids that aspire to drive a Toyota Camry or whatever, you know. Mm-hmm. But a McLaren's cool, Ferrari's cool, a Lamborghini's cool. You know, the new GRGT has a tremendous amount of buzz around it. Probably, arguably, the highest buzz of an OEM car.
0: It's not even turned a wheel in anger yet.
6: For sure. So I think you're seeing that from the relatability side, the aspirational side, the approachability. Until you've come and experienced an IMSA event or even an SRO event, the accessibility that the fans have, and it's become the place to be. I mean, I was at the Indy 500 earlier this year with Rafa, and we were walking through the infield, and it's a great time. It's a big party. And I would say over 3/4 of people didn't even know there was a race going on. They're just there for the party. And the cool thing about IMSA is you get that event experience, but you also get everybody locked in on the action. You have so many different classes and different types of cars, and you got that person that's a Porsche guy. You got that person that's a Mustang guy. You've got that person that's whatever, and they're all there. So I think it's the only motorsport in the world where you have so many different types of cars and brands, and it really represents community in the most broad sense. And I think it's an experience unlike any other.
5: I think we all live the races together, particularly the longer races. Once you get the 6, 12, 10, 12, 24-hour races, whether we're in the pits, whether we're standing with our nose pressed through the fence line, and we've all done that, or like me, whether I'm in the booth, we have a different shared experience. I think it was Tom Christensen who wrote in his book about Le Mans. He has an idea of how the race has gone, and then every person he talks to afterwards has seen that race slightly differently. Mm-hmm. So all been the same race, but you have that shared experience based around that. You could have just picked a championship, Gavin. Come on, you and Raphael. But what is it, 7, 8 different championships that you've been running in to this point already? I mean, the logistics of that fry my brain. We've just got to get people around the world. We do about 76, 77 events a year, but we're only moving 2 or 3 or 8 or 10 people around. You're moving race cars and everything else. You're not afraid of hard work and challenging yourselves off track as well as on track?
6: For sure. This year has been challenging. You know, 7 championships, some full-time, some part-time, but it's right around 150 races this year, including the NASCAR ARCA Menards Series, which we're running part-time. But in sports car racing, that's a lot of races. Mm-hmm. So running multiple cars a weekend, you know, we have such a tremendous group of guys and girls that make it all happen. You know, a lot of people say, you know, they look at what I'm doing or what Rafa's doing, but it's the people behind us that make it all possible. And mm-hmm. the logistics have been incredible. We're running 6 haulers now. We have somewhere around 75 employees. That will swell well over 100 full-time employees by January. So it's turned into a large group, a large organization. And the biggest thing that I'm focused on is making sure the quality doesn't suffer. And that Correct. Comes down to having the right drivers and yeah. the right crew members and the right culture to understand that winning is very, very, very important for us. And even as we develop drivers, they have to win or they're not going to be here. And I don't want to be a service provider. We want to be a race team, and we are.
5: What do you mean by that? Explain what you mean by that, because clearly there are services that have to be provided, but you mean something slightly different. I've heard you talk about this before. What do you mean by you don't want to be a, in inverted commas, in quotations, a service provider?
6: Well, I think there's a place for everybody, and everybody has their own business models. For us in particular, we don't want to be the person or the team or the place where somebody can write a check and show up and run. Right. We want to be able to put the right commercial partners in place, provide tremendous value to them, and to be able to win races and championships. And the way that we provide value to those partners is by being successful and doing the right things off the racetrack. And that means having the right drivers that we select that are elite.

0: Doug Feehan many years ago, and he said, "What am I going? When are you going to stop, Doug? What am I going to do, John? We're not the sort of people who sit down and look out the window and play golf." And he's absolutely right. I'm not, and neither was he. But what would be your mic drop moment? What would be for you with Rafa and Rafa Racing to go, "Well, that's it. You can't top that now. I might as well start writing my book."
1: I mean, for us, obviously, winning at the highest levels is super important. So winning a WeatherTech championship is very, very important for us.
0: Is that doable?
1: Absolutely. I wouldn't be doing this if it wasn't. But, it's not. We're not underestimating the Mount Everest ahead of us by any stretch. But
0: you're not going to say you're going to do it next year or the year after. You're working towards it, because those things, there's always a bit of luck involved as well. But that's a goal.
1: Absolutely. And we have a tremendous amount of respect for the championship and the level of competition there. So it's not underestimated or lost on me by any stretch. But our ultimate goal is to take Gazoo Racing USA, North America, and as an American team, go win Le Mans. I mean, that's squarely our goal. So I would say until that's accomplished, we're not going to let up.
0: So I'm going to see you at the Circuit de la Sarthe in years to come. And we'll be having conversations like this long into the night with a glass of something French and red, probably.
1: Absolutely. Absolutely. Maybe like Jimmy's interview.
0: Yeah. Oh, yeah, that was very special. Hey, look, it's great. I don't often get to see you. I see you on the wall. We talk about the calls that you make. You've done some fantastic strategic calls. You've won some of our strategy awards in the last couple of 3 years as well. It's been lovely to come and see you, to put a proper face and personality to the people I'm talking about a lot. Thanks very much. I'm going to move on now, and I'm a bit worried about this, but I'm heading to the Performance Centre. Fortunately, I'm not dressed for it. For the moment, thank you very much indeed for having us here.
1: Thank you. It's always an honour.
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0: Well, I'm right out of my comfort zone here, because this is one of the best equipped training facilities I've ever seen. Notice I didn't call it a gym there, because it's way, way more than that. So if this is your environment, tell me a little bit about how you designed what is in here and why the different machines and environments exist here for Rafa Racing Club and for their drivers.
3: So you're probably right. I wouldn't call this a gym. We call this a performance center. And when we designed this, we basically had, you know, high performance at the core, or motorsport performance at the core of everything that we're doing. But you also find that this gym has a hybrid feel about it. So we're still catering for Rafa Racing Club members as well. Mm-hmm. So still a lot of lifestyle equipment in here, or lifestyle training equipment. We still want to cater for general wellness and health and well-being and lifestyle fitness. But I would say about 70-80% of the facility is really focused towards motorsports performance, high performance. A lot of equipment in here that you might not even see in other high performance facilities. Very much catered towards working some of the parameters that we need to build up around motorsports drivers.
0: What's going on over your right shoulder, which looks like medieval torture to me. You've got a head device on one of your guinea pigs here with a big, effectively, it's like a wind-back strap, isn't it, that you can put different loads on. What's going on over there?
3: Correct, yeah. So we've got one of our drivers in what we call an Iron Neck 3.0, which is a neck training device, and we connect that to a flywheel device, so that basically as they pull through resistance in a rotation or a side flexion or flexion extension movement, and as they come back from that movement, the flywheel applies added load to that eccentric phase of the movement. So it allows them to train their necks in an eccentric loading phase, basically, which we know gives us sort of some of the biggest results in developing strength, hypertrophy, and endurance.
0: Yeah, and nowadays, even in GT3 and GT4 cars, the amount of G-loading that you're getting as the cars become more efficient, the tyres become more efficient, the speeds go up through corners, G-loading on your neck with your helmet on it. I ride a motorbike with a heavy helmet on. When I put my race helmet on, it's like, oh, that's great. It's so light. There's no Bluetooth and all that in there. But that's really, really important, because it all goes to the driver feeling at his best or her best for the longest amount of time.
3: That is exactly correct, yeah. So we see GT3 cars now pushing 2.7, 2.8 Gs. On some of the tracks, and you got to keep in mind they're also doing that for a long duration of time. So yep. Endurance is a big part of the training that we do here as well, especially around neck and core. And we

0: can definitely see it with our drivers, the longer they can stabilize their necks and not be fatigued or exerted, the better their mental focus is as well, and the better their acuity is on the track.
1: Yep.
0: So the more your neck's wobbling or your head's wobbling and you're moving around, the less acuity, focus, and
1: even just accurate. Things like your vision, actually.
0: Exactly. Accurate vision, yeah. Mm. The less accurate your vision and focusing and saccades and fixations are on the track.
1: Is there anything specifically that you've designed yourselves? We talk about hand-eye coordination. That's clearly important, hand-eye, feet, backside as well, what you're feeling coming up through the seat. But what do you have here that would help the drivers to sharpen themselves up? I've seen people doing things like just dropping balls from hand to hand, that sort of thing. That's a very basic thing to do. What else?
0: So we are working on a couple of pieces that we haven't made public yet.
1: Ooh.
0: Yeah. I don't want to give too much away, but a lot of the head training units that we are using at the moment are available to the public. We have our variations coming out, which will include resistance from other partners that we have in this gym, such as Kaiser or Exafly or Desmotech, and possibly also VR add-ons to the neck training devices. So, again, not to give too much away, there are a few bits and pieces, tech-related and neck training-related and core-related, that then feed into your neurocognitive suites that we're working on. But I can't sort of announce anything yet.
1: Sif, there'll be people listening to this saying, what is he talking about? These are drivers. They get in the car, they sit down, they put their hands on a steering wheel. They've got flappy paddles nowadays, most of them. You don't have three pedals. There's no heeling and torn to get on. What is he talking about? But actually, what you're talking about now is the rise and rise in the level that everybody has to be at because competition is so close, I presume.
0: 100%. Competition is getting tougher and tougher, and the talent pool is also getting deeper and deeper, right? So there's more people that are trying to get into motorsports, compete at a very high level, and a lot of the training devices or modalities or philosophies are fairly public nowadays with social media and online training and all those other avenues that we know drivers have available to them. So everyone's looking for the one percenters. Everyone's looking for the extra inch here and there, extra millisecond here and there. That's where what we're working towards here at RAF Performance as well.
1: Which piece of equipment, which drill do the drivers like? Which ones do they absolutely hate?
0: All right.
1: Or is it individual?
0: It is very individual, but I would say they probably all hate some of our landmine exercises in here and how we always combine neck loads into some of the more full-body functional tasks that we do in here. So landmine exercises.
1: What's a landmine exercise? Obviously not defusing an IED, so what is it?
0: So a landmine is a piece of equipment. It's a very basic piece of equipment that we use in here, which is a barbell connected to a hinge. And then you can use that for core exercises mostly, but also some upper body exercises. But a lot of what we do in here as well, we try to train an athlete as a whole, full body functional training.
1: Yes.
0: And then always incorporating a bit of neck resistance, a bit of neck loads, and then pushing them into fatigue zones, neural endurance, and then adding that neurocognitive component to it.
1: What over with me, because very quickly, because I don't want to break this up too much, but I want to have a word with Kiko while he's here as well. Can I just interrupt you for a second, Kiko?
2: Yeah,
1: how you doing?
2: How are you? Good?
1: Yeah, very well. Congratulations. What a great season you've been having. How important is what you're doing here? And do you hit the landmine as much as he says you do?
2: Yeah, so I think that's the ladder to create everything. I think everything we build after, if it is a result, if it's fast laps and a good career, I think it starts here in the gym, right?
1: Yeah.
2: And the gym is much more than lifting weights. It's about committing every single day, about understanding your limits and go beyond your limits a few times, and this is how we create improvement. And having a place like this is just it's much more of the tools that we have to improve, but it creates a culture of like never giving up and then pushing your limits.
1: I need to talk to this young man over here as well. You had that, as I described it, the medieval torture device on. What was that like?
3: Yeah, it was really cool. You're talking about the neck exerciser?
1: Yeah.
3: So it's hooked up to a flywheel. So one way, it's under load, and then you come back the other way, and you're kind of resisting it. And then you have this big pull when the flywheel changes directions. It's a really good tool. It kind of works both sides of the neck, and there's a lot of potential for different exercises, not limited to the neck exercises, but it's very good for practicing for the car. So
1: I was very impressed. Normally I always say, I'll have a go at this. No, not a chance. Seif, I'll finish up with you. Fantastic facility that you've got here. Clearly the guys, they know what they have to do. And you're building discipline as well, because obviously they can't be here every day. They'll go back home and they've got to continue. So you're providing them not just with athletic ability, but here as well, I know upstairs at the on the mezzanine level, you've got nutritionists and things like that.
0: Correct, yeah. So a big part of what we do, it's a performance facility, so we have to include performance nutrition. We do have performance psychologists as part of our team as well. We do have a head of neurovisual performance. So the neurocognitive part and the neurovisual part of motorsports is huge, massive contributing factor and massive edge for our drivers to have as well, and to train and to...
1: Has that been a big move forward in the recent past, that people have realised that it isn't just the body fitness, which always helps with your brain function, I think, if you feel comfortable in your body, but being able to do specialist training for neurocognitive, neurovisual skills as well, because you're led by your eyes, whether particularly if you're doing something like skiing, but motor racing is the same. I ride a motorbike, you look where you want to go.
0: 100%. So, you know, it all starts healthy mind, healthy body. But the neurocognitive component when it comes to motorsport is massive. And a lot of people think it's all visual, but it's actually all processing in the head, right?
1: Yeah.
0: So, you know, our reaction speeds are actually a very raw parameter in the human body and human brain. What we work on is processing speeds. So how quickly they can process information through their brain and then react to it, or a lot of times also not react to it. So inhibition a lot of times is also just as important as reaction in racing.
1: Yeah, love it. Thank you very much. Keep up the good work. I'm sneaking out before he puts me on any bits of these machines. Seif, thanks very much indeed. In all seriousness, you're doing a great job here. What a fabulous facility. Thank you.
0: Pleasure. Thanks, guys. Thanks for coming through.
1: Well, we've been talking about drivers quite a lot. Let's talk to one. Weston Workman. Give me the elevator pitch then. Why is being part of the family of Rafa Racing, what's so good about it?
4: I mean, the list goes on, honestly. There's so many resources here. There's no other team that I'd rather be a part of right now in my career. The connection they have with Toyota, obviously me being a Toyota development driver, and then the relationship that Rafa Racing has with Toyota now. Obviously, we're here in Houston now. They have the Performance Center here, and I can really mingle the two in together with all of Toyota's resources and all of Rafa Racing's resources to be able to really hone in on my skills and abilities. And I'm really learning, you know, what my body is capable of now being a part of a team like Rafa Racing. And there's so many opportunities now that I wouldn't have unless I was on a team like Rafa Racing. So, for example, I wouldn't be racing VP Challenge this year if it wasn't for Rafa Racing. So I'm very grateful for them for that.
1: It's as simple as that. You would not be in that car racing in VP on the IMSA package if it wasn't for Rafa.
4: That's very true.
1: Okay.
4: Very true.
1: Fine. Well, that's a great thing for them and for you. There will be people listening to this. Actually, they probably won't, because most of our listeners and viewers know a bit more about the sport. But there are people who often say to me, drivers, not athletes, they sit on their backside for an hour and a half or 2 hours, they drive around, you know, they're not athletes. Of course, the problem is, Weston, that everybody drives pretty much every day, so they all think they're driving a car on the road. I can drive for 6 hours till I run out of petrol, until my bladder tells me I've got to get out of the car. Tell me about the stresses and strains and why a fit body and a fit mind are important in GT4, GT3, any form of sports car racing.
4: Well, the first thing I would do is challenge those people to come drive a sports car at a high level like we do for hours at a time, right? We see temperatures in the cockpit of 120 to 130 degrees, depending on the weather at the racetrack. So there's a lot of things that go into it. And besides all the physical things of getting hot, you have to keep your mind calm in a hot situation like that, high stress. There's a lot of things going on. You're making split-second decisions out there on the racetrack while you're hot, while you're tired. So not only is it a physical game, but it's also just as much of a mental game as it is physical. And today we've invited people this week to come and do the Rafa Open Week, and a lot of these guys are seeing the amount of training we go through just to drive a race car at a high level, right? Because it's definitely not easy. It's a very tough task to overcome. But until you start performing at a high level and starting to win races, you'll honestly never really feel what it feels like.
1: I have driven very seldom. But when I knew I was going to do a 24-hour race in a JT4 car at Corda, I decided to go on a regime where I lost a bit of weight, quite a lot of weight, actually 25 mm-hmm. kilos, and got myself into a better position. Now, even at my rubbish level, I can tell you I felt that make a difference, not just behind the wheel, same hot temperatures. Mm-hmm. Somehow I got both of the noon stints, I don't know why. But also in my mind, in my decision-making, it seemed that things were working at a slower clearer, pace, right? And
3: yes.
1: Clearer.
3: Yes.
1: Yes. Now, you guys are making decisions lap on lap on lap, corner on corner on corner, mm-hmm. particularly in multi-class racing. Mm-hmm. How can you train yourself for that, not just in a fitness side of things, but in to train your mind to be sharp as much as your body is fit?
4: Right, so just like I explained, all of the resources that I have at Toyota and Rafa Racing do a very, very good job of helping me with that. So Rafa Racing has personnel here specifically for the mind and for mental training to get us on board. I can't really speak much about how they help us do that because it's kind of their own program, yeah, and we want to hold that to our own, but they do a very
1: it's
4: good job.
1: All those flashing lights and hypnotism, isn't it? You are the greatest. You are the greatest.
4: That's right, but there's a lot of personnel that Rafa Racing has yeah. here that Toyota has at their facility back in Mooresville that really keep me in tune with my mind, because like I said, it's just as much of a mind game as it mm-hmm. is a physical game. And like
1: has that
4: said,
1: changed the way you perceive what you do behind the wheel?
4: 100%. 100%. I had no idea how much I could really optimize myself until I got involved in programs like the Toyota Development Program and the Rafa Racing Program, because like I always tell people, right, when you're a part of two great programs like this, it's almost impossible not to perform well. I think you should start looking at yourself if you're not performing well when you're a part of very good programs like this.
1: Why sports cars for you? You came up through one of the IMSA development programs. Mm-hmm. That's when I first saw you. Mm-hmm. I remember introducing you all to the stage of, I think it was Road America a few years ago. Why was sports cars the right place for you, and why does it continue to be the right place for you?
4: Sports cars was a very attractive pathway for me from the get-go, but as a young kid and as a young driver, right, I always aspired to be a Formula One driver, right? I thought I was going to be a Formula One driver from my days of karting. But not that it wasn't realistic, but you know, those opportunities kind of start to fizzle out. You start getting older, and then you
1: start. There's 24, 26 seats in Formula One,
4: right.
1: And you go to an IMSA race, and even if it's only two drivers, there's probably three or four times
4: yes.
1: that many opportunities.
4: Yes.
1: It's a numbers game in some respects.
4: Yes, exactly, and that's where I was going with that. There's so many opportunities in sports car racing, especially for a driver like me. Rafa Racing being involved in sports car racing, Toyota having their toes dipped in a lot of different disciplines of motorsport, they've just kind of opened the doors for me to go down this sports car path. And I've just been staying true to my path, right? I've had a lot of friends and a lot of drivers of my age who have gone different paths. Connor Zillish, a great friend of mine, mm-hmm. he's gone down the NASCAR path.
1: He's doing all right, in fact.
4: He's doing a great job, right? And a thing that Kevin Conway always tells me, the manager of Rafa Racing, stay true to yourself. Stay true to your path. You can only control what you can control and only worry about yourself. You know, I kind of see these guys that go up through the ladder and, you know, they're getting paid a lot of money. They're at the highest level of their game. They're at the pinnacle of motorsport in the mm-hmm. U.S. I race with Kiffin Simpson. Mm-hmm. In go-karts, he's in IndyCar now. But I've just been staying true to my path, and sports car racing became attractive to me because of the opportunities that were there. Trying to take it slow, right? I think something that has helped me progress and staying on a good trajectory is always being ready for that next level that I go to, right? I've always been a contender as soon as I go to the next level, right? Yeah. When I raced my first MX-5 Cup race at Daytona, when you were announcing, mm-hmm. I led laps at that
1: you
4: race.
1: Did.
4: I tried to make a name for myself. I've never not been ready for that next level, and all the opportunities that I've got in sports car racing have allowed me to do that.
1: I have some very, very happy memories of my head almost exploding watching you and the rest of the guys in the Whelen Mazda MX-5 Cup. You know there's that little invitation race at the end of the year that they've been running on the Martinsville Oval. You fancy coming back and have a go at that?
4: I really want to. I really enjoyed the Martinsville race. I've done it 2 years in a row now. I've had a chance to win it 2 years in a row. Unfortunately, came up second both years.
1: It's got to come back then.
4: The first one by a tenth, and then the second one by, I think, 0.004 of a second, so they've been very close finishes. I do really, really want some redemption, and we'll see what kind of opportunities come about, and if I'm able to do that. I think with some of the commitments I have right now, it may not be in my best interest to compete again, but I'd really love to try to go for a win there at Martinsville.
1: And where are you going? You're a driven individual, yes, and I say that in every sense of the word. Ever since I first met you, I thought he's got a spark about him, and clearly they think that here as well at Rafa. Where's next for Western Workman? Am I going to be talking about you next? Where are you going to explode me head with your amazing overtaking maneuvers?
4: I'm not too sure yet, but hopefully it's Pilot Challenge next year. That's what we're all kind of
1: pushing.
4: In 27, yes. Yeah. That's what we're all pushing for right now. I think the game plan for me has always been 2 years in each series that I compete in. So I did almost 4 to 5 years in go-karts, and I did 2 years of club racing, and then I did 2 years of GR Cup and MX5 Cup. Mm-hmm. Now I've got 1 year of GT4 under my belt, and now doing another year of GT4. Mm-hmm. Hopefully that's in Pilot Challenge or another similar GT4 series, because realistically I would want to do 2 years of GT4 before I move anything past GT4, and I have to be able to prove myself that, you know, I'm willing and able to perform at a high level in GT4 to be attractive to a GT3 team or a GT3 seat. But my end-all, be-all goal is to definitely be in the WeatherTech Series in IMSA. I want to be a pro driver for Toyota. That's the goal I've had ever since I joined the team, and even before I joined the Toyota Development Program. Because and now even racing the Mark V Super, right, it's really a full circle moment for me, because I got involved in racing because of car culture. And growing up, my dad had a Mark IV Supra, and I grew up in that car, and we would take it to car meets, and I drive it more than he does now. It's kind of a garage
1: queen. You still got it?
4: We still have it, yes.
1: Oh, good for you.
4: He's the original owner of it. He bought it in December of 97. It's a 98 model year. And then now racing a Mark V Supra, it's almost more sentimental for him than it is for me. So it's super cool. And my dad's invested in this game as much as I am. So I'm very
1: family. Family.
4: Yes, I'm very, very grateful to have the support system behind me. And I know a lot of people don't have that. So I'm very grateful. I don't take that for granted at all. It brought me to tears when I found out I was driving a Mark V Supra this year, because I literally grew up in the Supra, so it's amazing.
1: I've watched from the sidelines and from the booth very interestedly as you have developed your craft and your athletic prowess. There's one in the eye for people who don't think that is the case. You've matured immensely well.
4: Thank you.
1: Think your racetrack craft that you learned in Mazda
4: yes.
1: and Jakub was really useful to you. Western Workman, wish you the best, sir. And thank you very much. May there be many more times when I get very excited about you racing.
4: Thank you so much, John. I appreciate it.
1: Well, of course, it wouldn't be right to come and have our inside story look at Rafa and the organisation of Rafa Racing, the Rafa Club and everything, without speaking to the man whose name's above the door, Rafael Martinez. First of all, thank you for this look behind the scenes. It's quite clear to me that you're building something very special here. Why? I asked Samantha that right at the beginning of this programme. It would have been easy for you to take your budget and go and race GT4, GT3, whatever you wanted to do. Why branch out into what you're doing now? Because it doesn't make your life any easier, sir, to be quite honest.
5: Yeah, absolutely. I mean, for me, I think it's self-interest. It started as a hobby that I didn't know existed about 5 years ago. And as I joined the community, I found that it lacked infrastructure, it lacked community for that matter. It lacked facilities, it lacked training, it lacked know-how, and it lacked a place that people could go call home the way that golfers call a country club home, or that you could be a member at a tennis club or at your racket club. Yeah. That just didn't exist in motorsports. Outside of being at the track, which, you know, in motorsports, the difficultness is a few hundred acres, so it's got to be pretty distant from the city. So, you know, those country clubs that exist at the track, are pretty far, you know, from where people live, and by default are pretty empty when you get there. Unless there's a big event going on, you may or may not run into someone. You know, you look at the thermals and places of the world, amazing facilities, but it takes a lot of time to get there. It takes a lot of resources to get there. And when you go there, you may or may not even run into someone, right? And so I wanted to find a place that was closer to where people live, that I could be part of that community. And as I decided to start building that community, I found that there was a lot of people interested in a similar thing. So for me, it became, okay, so if this is going to be something I'm going to pursue, you know, I'm going to do it right, and I'm going to do it as big as I can. And that's part of the reason behind it, is just I became in love with the sport, and I wanted to build something amazing in it.
1: Racing as family always is RAFA, which is handy. Yeah. That worked out really well. Good late night thinking there, I feel. So is it fair to say then that Rafa, particularly Rafa Racing Club, we're standing in a building here, so this is a geographical location. You've got some cars stored across the road. You've got the performance centre. But people will undoubtedly think that Rafa Racing Club is a bit of tarmac somewhere. But this isn't a geographical location. This is a state of mind and a sense of community.
5: It's absolutely a state of mind. I think that culturally, even when we hire people and we bring them on board, that is the first thing that they learn, is that this is going to be a family. You're going to treat people as such, with respect, with care, and make sure that you're there to hand a, you know, give a handing, you know, a helping hand whenever someone needs something, and that when people come, they're coming because they want to feel like they're part of a family, not because they would necessarily are, you know, wanting to just get a service. They can go get their car detailed somewhere else. They can come get their car stored somewhere else. They can get coaching from a different team. But we want to make sure that anybody, whatever it is that they're involved with across the ecosystem, all the different brands that we have, the brand itself, that everybody knows that we are a big motorsports family and that we behave as such.
1: And what you stand for in terms of your pursuit of excellence and how you treat people as individuals.
5: Yep. So for us, pursuit of excellence is everything. Winning is everything, right? So the racing winning is what gives us credibility. The championships is what gives us credibility. You know, we can't be a racing community and a racing platform and not be competing at the front of the grid. We can't be saying we have an elite training facility and not be competing at the front of the grid.
1: And not turning out people who can compete at that top level.
5: Exactly. And so for us, it's been about recruitment and about developing talent, young talent in particular, being diverse and having people from all walks of life. Having females on grid, being able to develop them to become elite athletes and competitors, and giving everybody an opportunity. And so we've been able to, you know, develop quite a bit of talent and amass quite a bit of a talent pool of young drivers. And then, you know, there's some gentleman drivers that we're developing as well. Some people like myself who are still training to become faster and better. And every time I go out there, I feel that I gain a tenth. And it's just like, I wish I could do it faster, right? But at the end of the day, it's just a matter of time and commitment and you know, lap after lap, seat time, that is going to get me there. So for us to be able to treat everybody and pursue excellence as a process of everything that we do, in the way that we wake up in the morning and we look at the day and how can we become better, how can we provide better service, how can we have nicer facilities, how can we develop our program further, how can we be faster on track, like all of those elements go into decisions that we make on a daily basis.
1: You started, of course, in a GT car, McLaren, at Austin, at the Circuit of the Americas. Great track, absolutely lovely track. Has it always been GT cars? There hasn't as yet been a foray in a single seaters, or do you think that side of motorsport is served already and perhaps there's more opportunity for you to do what you want to do in the GT and endurance space?
5: Yeah, for me, I started in GT, no racing background at all, so that's all I knew, and that's where I went into, right?
1: You never even did karting or anything?
5: Done karting. I've karted maybe three times in my life now, and the last couple of times I've been against these guys who just beat me up, you know? So before I started driving, my first car on track ever was a 600 horsepower McLaren, in a road car, and that's the way I learned to drive. And so for me, that's where we started. But now that we have Kevin on the team as our team principal and running the racing program with his NASCAR background, now we're doing ARCA. And I think that single-seaters is going to be a natural progression as we go, starting likely with IndyCar here locally, right, in the States, and how big IndyCar is kind of starting to kind of resuscitate and grow, right? And so for us, it's really bringing what the market wants. And at the time, the people that I was there with is sports cars.
1: Yeah.
5: And as big of a explosion as sports cars have had has had in North America in the last handful of years, that growth of IMSA, SRO, all these organizations, and how many manufacturers are participating there, it just became a natural, easy way to say, hey, I know that the infrastructure for IndyCar has been there for a long time. Mm-hmm. I know that the infrastructure for F1 is global and has been there for a long time. We want to be the path for you to get into sports cars, and that's kind of where we lean into pretty heavy.
1: But you haven't just been in the States, even in just this first 5 years. Five years is no time at all in business, and nothing. I mean, it's a speck in motorsport. So you're still relative newcomers, and yet you've been across to Europe. You've had your shootout out there with the GT4. It's brought Gem through, of course, which a lot of people will have followed. Like I said before, you don't like making things easy for yourself. What was the decision process then in saying, well, we could sit in the States? Nah, let's not. Let's go and do some stuff in Europe and find some drivers there.
5: Yeah, for me is, the vision of the club is to connect the world of motorsports. And by the world, I mean the world. And
1: so, again, it's not geographic. Yeah. It's basically pulling people together with a similar mindset.
5: Yeah, exactly. And that's kind of what the big component of ours is finding like-minded people across the world that want to be part of the journey, part of the story, and part of the platform. And there's talented drivers all over the world, and there's talented teams and facilities that we can participate with, amazing tracks that I personally want to go to. Too. So racing in Europe, building our brand and our audience there, and being able to put some talent from out there is one of the big things that we want to do as well. So as the club, we want to continue to expand, mm-hmm. open up multiple locations around the world. Mm-hmm. And with what we've done in Houston, we anticipate that we'll have a racing program in Europe across juniors and gentlemen drivers, and potentially in single seaters, karting, all of that good stuff. So developing truly the ladder to give someone the opportunity to be part of the world of motorsports at whatever talent, budget, skill, desire kind of takes them.
1: When the decision was made, it must have been a tough decision because you had a good crowd of people after the shootout and Jem was the winner. You made the decision to go and tell her and the family yourself. You could have had a phone call, you could have done it on all kind of electronic media, but you turned up at their home in Devon to do that. Why was that important to you and to the program?
5: Yeah,
1: and indeed to Jem.
5: Yeah, I think, especially at the time, Jem was 21 years old, still fairly young, had never really lived outside of the house. They grew up in a farm, very modest home, very, close-knit family. And for us to tell their parents that, hey, we're going to strip her away and give her an amazing opportunity, but that's going to require her to spend quite a bit of time in the States away from home, mm-hmm. And for them to entrust her in our hands, this random guy that showed up with a beard and long hair and saying, hey, we're taking your daughter with us, it was a significant thing. And so for me, family is very important. And I, I've been in that position with how my parents feel. I'm Latin. My parents are very, very much close, and in the Latin community, family is very, very, very tight in that sense. And so it was really important for me to go and talk to her family and meet the parents and, making sure that they knew that they're welcome and that they're part of the family now and that Jem was going to be in good hands.
1: As I said, 5 years, no time at all. You've achieved a lot. I'll ask you about the future in a moment. Up to now, what's the thing that you're most pleased about? I'll say proud. You're allowed to be proud. I was brought up saying pride is a sin. I'm not sure it is. It's nice to know when you've achieved something well. Let me put it a different way. What do you think the biggest achievement of RAFA is right now in terms of the organization?
5: I think in terms of the organization, the fact that we have Houston up and running and developing drivers and functioning, and it's not it's something we want to build. It's something mm-hmm. that we have built in a short period of time. I think that that's important in all angles.
1: The fact because you've got something to show for it, because there is something that's visible and tangible.
5: Yep, exactly. So I think that was sort of like that first big step that we took was like, we are not just talking, we're walking, like we're building, we're doing, we're here. And I think that the biggest achievement that we had was winning in Canada, mm-hmm. validating all the things that we're doing in a tough race, in a great engineered call, in that track with that field, and the fact that we are developing young drivers to be able to achieve that. It was a combination of all the things that we've been working towards, and like that was the biggest win that we've had as an organization. I think that validates all the things that we're doing.
1: Because you're in a pool of talent where the difference between winning and losing is infinitesimal nowadays. Okay, I will ask you the tough question. Actually, I suspect that it's not going to be that tough for you, because you strike me and you always have had as somebody who knows where they are, but more importantly knows where they want to go. So 5 years further down the line, what if I was standing back here or maybe somewhere else in the world, what conversation would we be having, and what would you be telling me the second 5 years of the Rafa racing team and indeed the whole organization had produced?
5: Yeah, I think 5 years from now, the roadmap that we have is to have 10 clubhouses built around the world, Australia, Middle East, Europe, UK, several across the US. And so I think that when we look at where we are 5 years from now, we're going to have several racing, different programs, different series, different parts of the world, developing drivers and competing at the highest level, whether it's WEC, IMSA, Le Mans, you know, going everywhere in sports cars, as well as, I think, starting to penetrate into the single-seater market. Okay. So I think we're going to have a network of clubhouses that is there to develop the sharpest and fastest and best, you know, kids around the world, and putting them in the grid that, you know, that we compete in. And I think that's going to be an amazing story looking back 5 years from now.
1: There will be people listening to this saying, that's all very well. Where's the money coming from? You have members. They pay fees for the services that you provide. That's not enough to do what you're doing now, never mind to what you've got planned in the future. So commercial partnerships, sponsorships, if you want to put it that way, are all part of this. And you've already assembled a pretty decent, very decent, portfolio of partners. That has to continue, though, doesn't it?
5: Absolutely. That's the only way that we can truly make it work. And when I came into the space 5 years ago, and then I, you know, even more like 3-4 years ago, and I started learning about racing, how expensive it truly is, and who actually ultimately pays for it, and it's usually the driver. Yep. I said, you know, the only way that we can make this work is if we become a platform that brands and partners want to be part of. We need to become essentially the NASCAR, the NBA, the F1 of racing within the racing space ourselves. Yeah. So we needed to become a platform, content, distribution, hospitality, entertainment, driver development, facilities, training, manufacturing. We needed to have all the different things that all of these big names have in this series so that partners wanted to be part of it. And that's a big component of it, is finding strategic partners that we can integrate into the platform. That
1: not to one car, not to one series, but across the whole, as I use the word portfolio deliberately, and I know your background, but across the whole portfolio of Rafa globally. Again, using that meaning in everything that you do.
5: Exactly. And so, you know, the one thing that differentiates, I guess, most other teams is we're not running two cars. We're running 10 cars. We're not running two series. We're running seven series. We're not just racing in one platform. We're doing multiple platforms. We have hospitalities at different places. We have facilities. We have Austin. We have Houston. We're developing more. And so that's exactly right. And when we talk to a partner, we're telling them we have all of these cars, all of this talent, all these facilities, all of these assets that you can be part of. It's not just a sticker on a car and some hospitality passes. It's access to everything.
1: Have you found, because you were a newcomer in motorsport, I've been around a few years, I could imagine that that attitude ruffled a few feathers, because you want to take control of what you're doing in things like hospitality, in things like promotion. Have you had to, I'll be diplomatic here, have you had to bring some of those series along with you to understand why that's important to you and convert them to your way of thinking?
5: Absolutely. We've actually had to have, we've had several meetings. We're still ongoing to have conversations around the things that we're trying to do, getting certain access, giving us a media pass, because we're creating content and we're filming a series and we're promoting not just ourselves, but the entire sport. And we're highlighting not just our drivers, but other drivers. And we're bringing more awareness to the sport across the board and their series as well. So we've had to have meetings and conversations and negotiations around giving us the access that we get versus potentially other teams or other media outlets. And the hospitality is certainly a big component that, you know, particularly in North America, I think it's not as common for teams to have their own hospitality, and real estate around some of the U.S. tracks is pretty tight. So we're in active conversations, ongoing conversations on the hospitality plans that we have and the needs that we have and where we believe the business is going, and we're at the forefront of it. So obviously we're ruffling feathers. We're kind of pushing our way around a little bit, but I think it's a necessity to achieve what we want to achieve and what we think it's possible.
1: Well, hopefully this time that we've spent with you and the team here in Houston has
6: open everybody's eyes as we've gone behind the scenes for the inside story of Rafa, the organisation and the racing team, and Rafael Martinez, the man. Thank you very much indeed for having us here, and we wish you continued success. Keep ruffling the feathers, sir.
5: I appreciate it. Thank you very much.
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1: Hello, everybody. I'm John Heindorf, and this is a real world road test. I'm just walking over to the car that is our test subject for this particular show. Now, if you could see this, you would go, hang on, you've had one of these before. Why have you got it again? Well, you'd be right, but if I just bend down here, and as our American friends would say, pop the hood and open this beautifully balanced and rather heavy bonnet, what was in here on the last version of this car that I tested, a 2.2 direct injection petrol engine, is now a big piece of plastic. Well, that's not unusual now. Under the plastic, I've got a charging cable. Yes, this is the 2026 Genesis GV70 electrified.
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1: One thing you know about us here on the Radio Show Limited network of channels is when we take a car to test it, we don't just run it around the block a couple of times. We try to take it to an event or use it in the way that we would on a regular basis. So, and by the way, thanks to Genesis UK for sorting this car out for us at relatively short notice. There's a story there that I won't bother going into. Double trip, FIA World Endurance Championship at Spa-Francorchamps, and then down to the Nürburgring N24, and then back to the UK. It was always the intention to stay out between them, so it was a relatively short hop. Really no point in coming back home for a day and going back out again. So, to say that I was a little bit sceptical about taking a full battery electric vehicle would have been a bit of an understatement, actually. But I went into this with an open mind, and Genesis got the car to us in good time, and off we went with a pretty much fully charged battery down to Folkestone, to the Eurotunnel, and across the Eurotunnel, our usual quick shopping trip into Carrefour at Calais at City de Europe, grabbed a few essentials. Whilst there, they have a fast charger outside. Now, I couldn't use the RFID cards that I'd applied for and set up all the apps for in the days before the car arrived, but I could pay with on a credit card. And so, wow, off and running. 90%, 80% charge, whatever it was. We're off to Spa. Couldn't quite make it all the way to Spa, but called in at an Ionity station, which have been by far the best in terms of being able to drop in. I could use my RFID charge card there, and in the time it took to have a quick cup of coffee and a sandwich, we were back up to plenty again and off again. Good news was we could charge overnight at the hotel for a fixed fee in their underground car park, and so that's what we did on the trickle charge, and that lasted us all the time we were at Spa. Then down at the Nürburgring, more about that later, but you see what I'm saying. Immediately, we fell into a system of making the car work for us. And, you know, let's be honest, that's what we used to do in the old days with ICE cars that weren't as reliable as they are now. You make sure you knew where your next petrol station, because they weren't around every corner. It's not too dissimilar, to be honest. Anyway, rambled on about that enough. You want to hear about the car. So, there's a little area in under the bonnet that is just big enough to store the cables that you need to plug in if the charger hasn't got a tethered cable, and that's where I've left them in there. It also came, thankfully, with an inverter, or at least a transformer, should I say, and a 3-pin plug. I've got a long cable and adapter, so I've been able to use domestic mains electricity, both here at Hindhoff Towers and in a couple of places that we have been parked up or staying as well. The styling of the car is exactly the same as the GV70 with the 2.2-litre petrol engine that I had previously from Genesis UK. This one is the luxury, so it's running... Actually, it's in bright white, which I was really, but it's really grown on me. 20-inch 255/45 R20 Michelins on the front, and I think they're a tad wider on the back, if I remember. They are Pilot Sport, good tyres, and built specifically 265/45 R20s on the back. This is a medium-sized SUV by today's standards. The car originally conceived, designed and built with a variety of engines, including a diesel engine and the 2.2-litre petrol, as I mentioned, the one that we had. It's very, very obviously a Genesis at the front. Styling hasn't changed really at all, with the twin headlights set into the front. Still got the big grille, but obviously there's no slots in the grille. That's not where you need the cooling here. The battery door is over on the front left of the car. It's electrically operated from a button outside, or there's a button inside the machine itself, inside the cabin itself. Got the nice Genesis winged badge on the front. I liked the styling of this car when we had it before. I particularly like the clever use of negative space on the bonnet, where you've got a couple of flutes on the middle of the bonnet that gives it a real flow down to that Genesis wing badge, and also the body line that effectively is the edge of the bonnet and then follows along as a styling line, a swage line. The door mirrors are mounted onto it, then it goes through the front door here, front door with a little rakish cut in it because the B pillar is slightly tilted back over, very, very tilted air pillar, if you will, which gives this car a really good angle. It's almost like a coupe SUV, some people will call it. Anyway, back to the styling line. It's falling away just above the rear door, and then there's a second styling line that also almost gives this a flared rear wheel arch. It's a three very complex curves on the rear door and the rear three-quarter panel, but it means you can see a wheel arch, some hips on the car when you're looking through the door mirror. And I don't know why, but that's something that I really like in a car. The door for the front opens all the way over the sills. Now, we've been parked in muddy fields at the Nürburgring. I haven't had a chance to wash it yet before it goes back. The sills and where you would catch any clothing, absolutely pristine clean. Very, very well done. This car has got a linen to cream interior. I'm going to be honest and say that wouldn't have been my first choice, certainly as it's all the way down to the carpet. Actually, don't mind the seats. The seats are lovely. They are diamond stitched. There's a mid blue. It's actually almost exactly the same as our Spitfire Reconnaissance Spitfire blue that we've got in the kitchen now, and the seats are piped with that as well. The dash top is that colour. This has got a head-up display and a huge 27-inch TFT screen across the dashboard that looks like a cut-down version of my gaming monitor upstairs that I use in the studio, not for gaming, but for calling races when we're remote. There's the gear selector, which isn't quite as clever as the one on the GV60 we had a little while ago, which is sort of like the Crystal Maze one. And in front of it, then, there's a selector to use to go through all the menus, etc. I found it really intuitive to use. There's some buttons there as well. There's your drive selector, which is Sport, Comfort and Eco. I've been on Eco all the time. Drives better with that. You've got buttons to the right of the steering wheel for hill descent, traction off. Open the boot lid manually. Let's do that now. Probably hear it beeping and flashing. And to open the charge, and then restart for your screen. It's not a restart, of course, because I've got light on it. There are two actual physical controls for the heating, ventilation and air conditioning. There's a couple of knurled buttons as well for the infotainment system. Very good ventilation system, and this one's got a full-length opening sunroof with an electric blind. It's got manual blinds in the back. Oh, got to talk about the back. As this has got a convenience seat which slides quite a long way back, but it's still from the driver's side, it's still easy to get to. One thing that I really like, there is tilt and slide controls, are tilt and slide controls, on the passenger seat, the side towards the middle of the car, which means your backseat passenger or your driver can do that. If, for example, you haven't got somebody sitting in the front and you want to sit someone in the back with more leg room, almost like a limo type thing. I think that's a really good idea. Again, diamond stitch seats in the back. They do tilt forwards and backwards, 60-40 split. And you've got your own controls for air and air conditioning. Two USB-Cs in the back, two in the front, and a charging point. Let's go around to the back of the car where the tailgate is up, because I did it earlier on. Got a nice bright red light right on the top of it, because you've taken away part of the rear light structure. The tailgate can be set to open at various levels, and it's got a single push to close and lock should you require it. Now, I remember that the GV70 didn't have a huge amount of space in the back for luggage anyway. I feel as though we might have even lost a little bit more here. The good news was I could get two carry-on bags, a cool box lying down, not standing up, and the various other bits and pieces that I need to take, headsets and everything like that, in here. And there was still just enough room to do the shopping and bring some wine back, which is good news. I think for a car of this size, this boot is slightly disappointing. The cover is manual, but it does, you can take it off and it does store under the floor, which is one good thing. I haven't needed to be honest. And there's a 12-volt, 180-watt outlet in the back. Part of the boot is taken up with your charging cable box for that transformer and everything else, which I did take with us. Because there isn't room under the floor to put that. But as I say, I've put some of the wires in the front. I wonder, I think you'd probably get that in there, actually, if I stripped it all down. So maybe it's not as bad as I thought. The overall look of the car, I think, is sporty and bang on trend. I thought that the last time as well. This being the luxury, it's got a sort of, I really like it. It's kind of a, it's a clever design that makes it look like the a five-spoke Pentastar-type wheel. But that's because all you see to start with is the polished parts of the wheel, and they look like five spokes. But what there is an aerodynamic component to it that is in a sort of charcoal-y colour with a satin finish, which makes them very easy to clean. And you don't necessarily see that to start with, but it actually, I think it's a cracking design of wheel that blends a bit of style with practicality in terms of not having to get your hands around loads of little spokes when you're trying to clean it. The car is absolutely filthy because it tipped down of rain. The rear screen, it has got a white, man. I haven't used it because there's a rear spoiler over the top that works rather well. Built into that is an LED high stop lamp, high level stop lamp. The number plate is down below the tailgate, the big Genesis GV70 on the back, and of course two lines of rear lights as well. It's all LED. LED headlamps up front are brilliant. I've always liked the Matrix effect. Very good. You can program in various things so that it says hello to you when you come in different ways. And by the way, if you're outside the car and you have a Genesis and you're feeling around underneath here, and getting your fingers scruffy dirty just above the number plate trying to find the boot release. Yeah, well, more fool you. It's right on the mount in the centre of the rear windscreen for the windscreen wiper, which is genius for two reasons. One, you don't have to bend down. Two, you don't get your fingers scruffy dirty when you're doing it because it's in a perfect place. The rest of this car is filthy, but that button here, there we go, for the electric tailgate, it just doesn't seem to have got dirty, which, brilliant. Clever little bit of design and styling. There's a little bit of chrome on the outside because this one's a luxury, but it works, particularly with this metallic white, which looked stunning when it was clean and in the sunshine. The wheel arches are body coloured as well, and there's just a little bit of chrome on top of the things like the door handles. There's an S on the back window and a chrome trim over and under each of the windows on the doors. The privacy glass is from B pillar backwards and takes in this very swooshy rear window. And as I say, there's manual blinds in the back seat as well. Three seat belts, but honestly, I was going to say you wouldn't like to sit in the middle for too long. It has got a fold down centre armrest on that, which is well padded on the back of it, but I still don't think you want to sit there. Really, you're talking about a four-person car. Rear seats are heated but not cooled. Front seats, well, certainly the driver and the passenger seat in this luxury version, are heated, cooled, and have a massage function, if you don't mind. So, the car we know, it still looks as fresh as when it was launched, 3 or 4 years ago with the petrol and diesel engines, but it was not designed to take a battery electric powertrain. So, the danger is, isn't it, that when you do that and you're kind of mishmashing two things together, you know, if you're a great DJ, you get a really nice mix and a mashup of the two records. If not, and the beats aren't matching, then it sounds like a cacophony. Let's find out. Do we have a great mashup, or do we have a miss when we take the GV70 electrified from Genesis out on the road?
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1: Behind the wheel of the Genesis GV70 electrified is a very nice place to be indeed. If you remember, we tested this car a couple of years ago, and everything about it was premium quality. The ride, the handling, it's an SUV with a bit of a rakish fastback on it. Had a 2.5 litre engine in that one. And this electrified version, and notice they say electrified, not electric. There's a reason for that, because this car shares exactly the same basic architecture as the car I drove a couple of years ago, except the internal combustion engine has been removed and replaced with a battery and an electric motor. So, with that, of course, comes some compromises, and I'll get to that in a moment. But the basic car has all of the good points that it had with an ICE motor, in that the interior, although updated now with a bigger screen, has a few buttons. I could do with a few more. It's not overly complicated to set up, although it did even take me, I think, 4 days to work out how to change the display from very bright, glaring white into the black background. It's almost infinitely configurable, as I think they would say nowadays. When you came to me at the start of this drive, I was doing 65 miles an hour on a dual carriageway, and probably the only noise you could hear was coming from the wind noise on the sunroof, which I've got open at the moment. I'm sitting at traffic lights now, coming to a stop, and of course, there's no engine, there's no start stuff to think about. It is perfectly suited to the electric drivetrain. Everybody bangs on about the instant torque, how fast these things are. This has got a boost button and all-wheel drive, and it can take off like a Tomcat fighter from a steam catapult if you wanted to. I realise I'm dating myself mentioning the Tomcat rather than maybe an F-35 or something, but you know what I mean. However, that is not where this car is the best. Let me just close that sunroof. So again, I'm up at 65 miles an hour on, albeit

this. I think this car has improved with the electric drivetrain. Yeah, you see, you didn't sit down, did you? Pick yourselves up. That's not to say that the internal combustion engine car was bad. Not at all. But I just think the electric drivetrain suits this car and this style of car really, really well. And Genesis have done, actually, a really good job in integrating this drivetrain set that wasn't built at all for this car. It is the same drivetrain as the EV6, if you will, from Kia. And it pops up in Hyundai, Kia, Genesis cars around the different ranges. So improvement, yes. There's all the connectivity, excellent seats. If I'm being hypercritical, I could do with a little bit more lateral support on the seat cushion itself, on the squab in the front. Backseat passengers, although there's a little bit of side bolster, they've said the same thing. They'd quite like a little bit more. But you're not going to throw this car around and throw people around in the back. At least you shouldn't be. This is the luxury version. So it is pretty well loaded to start with. Things I like are things I've liked on these cars in the past. When I indicate to change lanes, I've just done, I get a rear view from the side of the car in the left-hand dial. It's not really a dial, it's a TFT screen, but I've selected more traditional dials for the speedo and the state of charge and power. I like that a lot. I like the touch points on the car feeling as premium as they do. I like the ride. I like the feeling of security. The balance between regenerative braking and friction braking is good. It's not perfect, but it's good. You do have the paddles to be able to set the intensity, and if you go down into the setup of the car, there's another couple of settings that you can make there to affect how intense it is. I like the heated and cooled seats, very good. And I like the massage facility as well, which is unusual because normally I don't, but this one's very good. There's an awful lot I like about this car, and as I say, I do think this drivetrain really suits the car. It makes less noise than the ICE version, and that kind of suits the personality of the car. It's a wafter, it's a cruiser. It'll pick up and run if you need it to, particularly with that boost button. Whilst I was in Germany, I pre-selected it and then used it on a couple of straight stretches to get past some farm machinery in a very, very slow-moving commercial vehicle. And there's no doubt you feel all of the power. I feel odd talking about power on electric cars and BHP, etc. Just basically to say there's more than enough. But of course, it's the torque that you drive. And I will be honest with you, I've tried all the different settings and it's staying in eco. And the reason that that is, for me, I find it easier to drive smoothly. This car is not the sort of thing you throw around, and putting it in eco allows you, I think, to be smoother on your throttle, on your accelerator inputs. There is a level above level 3 regen, which is just called max, which is one pedal usage, and you can use that fairly effectively in slow moving traffic. Dartford crossing, for example, I didn't use the brakes. It's a real good challenge to yourself and your smooth driving abilities to work out what's more efficient. Is it turning the regen off and letting the car roll and almost sail along, or whether to get the regen on and get something back in the battery? It rolls very well, and I'm torn between that, and I haven't really found the answer to that. I've just lifted off now. I was doing 65 miles an hour. I'm still off the throttle. It's on a pretty

0: flat bit of road, it's just dropped to 62, now 61, now 60, and it's a tiny little touches on the throttle and lifting off, and that keeps your miles per kilowatt hours reading on the bottom of the dash well above your target. I will say that one teeny disappointment for me is the potential range of this car. Given how good a cruiser it is, if it had another 100 kilometres, 60, 70 miles even, it would make a huge difference. Fully charged, I've been seeing under 250 miles, but really, you're not going to push that to the absolute limit, particularly not when you're on the continent. And it's not as if I've been tearing around at 130 kilometres an hour, far from it. Sitting around the 65 to 75 mile an hour equivalent, sometimes on cruise control, sometimes not. The cruise control is very efficient, actually. I normally think I can always do better than it, but I'm not entirely certain that's the case with this Genesis GV70 electrified. That extra 60 miles, let's say, would have allowed me to come back from the Nürburgring to Calais in one go. I couldn't do that. I had to stop partway and fuel up, electric up, charge up. Which actually, given the high charging speeds of this car, takes up to 250 kilowatts, means if I can find a charger that accepts that and puts it out, not all fast chargers are created equal, I'm finding out. And also, it's got a really good feature, this Genesis, that allows you, if you set your destination or waypoint to a fast charger at the appropriate distance, it preconditions the battery to take fast charge straight away rather than work up to it, and that'll save you a decent proportion of your charging time. Using the old 80-20, 80% or 20%, and then charge up to 80% or something similar, you can get a decent enough charge in between 15 to 20 minutes, which, you know, if I'm being very honest, on European trips, if you were stopping for fuel and your co-driver in the car was running in to get coffees and then you both used the lavatory, you're going to spend 15 to 20 minutes in the service area or the fuel station. So I actually don't think there's that much difference. The difference is that you're only getting back up to 200 miles or 220 miles rather than putting 400 or 500 miles in the tank at the same time. That just takes a bit of getting used to, and it means you've got a plan. The sat nav is very good for doing that installed. I've got a couple of apps as well. Now, what I'm about to say next is not Genesis's fault, but it is an issue that Genesis and all full BEV manufacturers have got to consider. The infrastructure in Europe is actually pretty good. Belgium, and some parts of France and certainly Germany, very good indeed. The issue that I'm having time after time is that I've got a couple of different RFID charging cards, a couple of different apps, and of the, let's say, 10 times that I've had to charge this car in the UK or abroad, one was at a hotel, which was dead easy, and therefore that one took after out of itself. That was just an overnight charge on a relatively slow one, flat fee to the hotel that I was staying in. But out of the other, let's say, 9, I would say 7 of them, the information about how you could pay for them was incorrect. When you've taken the time to take all these RFID cards and all the apps and etc., etc., that is pretty disappointing. I don't know if I was unlucky, or whether this is more symptomatic of the charging network in total. Now, the good news is that for all bar one of those, I was still able to use it in charge just by using a credit card. Now, in France, I had to cycle through 3 different credit cards to be able to get it. Now, okay, so I got it charged, but what I didn't get was the rate for the charge that I was expecting with the charge cards that I'd taken out that gives you the discount. Not Genesis' fault, not BEV's fault, but it is an issue that hasn't soured my time with this car, but it is worthwhile bearing in mind. So to Spa, running backwards and forwards to Spa for the WEC 6 hours. Spa at the Nürburgring, that was nice and easy. In and out the 15 or 20 miles or so from where we were staying to the Nürburgring. Fast charge at the Nürburgring on a Total Energies charger, which, did that one use the card? No, I don't think it did. I think that one had to use a credit card as well. The only ones that have regularly worked with the app or the charge card, the RFID card that I've got, are the Ionity ones, and they've been very good and very fast as well. I also recommend Carrefour. They've got some excellent charging facilities that are fast and generally speaking are quite a lot cheaper than those around them. So plan a little bit more, plug it in when you can, if you can. I brought a big long extension cord and have plugged it in even overnight just to put an extra 20 or 30 miles in on a domestic supply, because that seems like a good idea to do that. And again, that just helped getting backwards and forwards to the track. It's nowhere near the chore you think it is. The driving experience for this type of car, I think, is excellent. The relaxation of the drive, how cool it is, and just how it just eats up the kilometres. And that's why it needs a bigger battery or longer range. If you're going to use it where it's best, then it needs to have that extra 60 miles, 100 kilometres, or thereabouts. There is a saloon car, which is the G80, which is electric as well from Genesis, and that's got another 30 odd 40 miles, maybe a bit more on top of this one. And I'd really like to give that a go and give that some European running. What this has done, and I'll say this without fear or favour, it's changed my outlook to whether I take electric press cars on overseas trips. A, because of the infrastructure being better than I anticipated, and B, because it hasn't been the nightmare that I was expecting. Range anxiety? No. You just plan ahead. Honestly, you do. But it's that extra stop, that extra 15 minutes or half an hour or whatever it is by the time you add them up. If I was going further afield than Spa and the Nürburgring, the trip I did recently to Imola, which was a 2,600 mile trip, so pretty much a little bit more than double what we've been doing in this car, I would think again, with only really a 200, 210, 220 mile usable range in this before you were getting a bit panicky, that's when the range anxiety. And with two drivers, we tend to drive a lot further than that before we would stop anyway. Minor things. It has been a game changer in terms of my attitude towards this type of vehicle. And what it shows me is something that I wouldn't have believed until recently, in that I could use an electric car for a lot more of my mileage if it had a better range. It's got to, for me, it's got to have a genuine 300 mile range to make it worthwhile for the longer trips that I do. For running around the doors, that's fine. But would I buy one of these cars? If this was my car to buy and spend my own £70,000 on, would I do that if all I was doing was running around the doors? Where it would be great. If you're only doing 10, 15, 20, even 50 miles each way, I'm on my way back from Silverstone at the moment, then yeah, fine. But as soon as you get onto these trips where you are racking up 300, 400 miles in one go, then it sort of becomes a little less practical, is all I'm going to say. But that's not the car's fault. It's not Genesis's fault. It's technology in the energy density of battery packs, and the infrastructure still needs a little bit of work. And more importantly, as I said, the way the infrastructure and the information technology around that infrastructure is managed. We talk about managing people's expectations for range anxiety. This Genesis is very good at that. It doesn't all of a sudden just lose 5 miles when you're driving along. It is very, very accurate, and it has to be. Otherwise, you don't have any confidence in what you're seeing. And we've all had that even with petrol cars, where the situation has been, you know, you pushed a little bit for your fuel and you're looking and it's saying 65 60 55 30. Hang on, where did those miles go? Well, you really don't want that in an electric car, because that is going to give you the range anxiety. And this one's been pretty good. But the other side of that story, the other side of that equation, is getting the right information about which charge points are there, what the charging rate is in terms of its speed as well as its price, and also if you can do plug and charge, if you can use your RFID card, or if you have to have a particular type of credit card or app. And that hasn't been quite as joined up as I was hoping. I've thrown myself into this wholeheartedly, and I've come with an open mind, and it's been rewarding. I cannot fault this car barely at all. There's a couple of annoying beeps and bongs, but that again, that is thanks to Euro NCAP mostly for those, and minor other things like the seats, as I mentioned earlier on. The headlights are LED matrix. They are brilliant, some of the best I've ever seen in that. The amount of personalization that you can do with the car itself, and the Genesis app is very good as well. Didn't quite get my Amazon Music account to work. I got it twinned with it, but it kept telling me there was a network fault. But I did manage to watch, whilst parked up, some of Joe and Nick's Karting TV live on YouTube, and all of that was working perfectly well on that very high definition screen that's in front of you. So, an electrified car rather than an electric car that has come from the architecture of what was already a very, very good ICE car. The GV70 electrified. It has brought those two motive power options together, in that this car was never designed to be a battery electric vehicle, but it's turned into a very good one indeed. And everything that was good about it as an ICE car has been retained. Well done, Genesis. And that extra smoothness and refinement that the power delivery and the quietness of the electric motors and the drivetrain brings, well, obviously that has just taken it in terms of that relaxed, refined, kilometre crushing continent cruiser attribute. It's just added to that. Have a look at it, see what you think. I personally quite like the styling, quite rakish at the back, and it's definitely a Genesis, and it's made me want to try other electric cars for longer distances. So in that respect, I think you can say that Genesis have done their job very well, and they have got a winning package on their hands.
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3: 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We're taking another inside story look at one of the names that over the last 5 years or so you have probably looked at and thought, oh, who are these guys? Well, we thought that as well, and they're part of quite a number of series that we cover, and so we thought it was about time to go behind the scenes and behind the velvet rope at Lafayette.
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3: Well, normally I'd be standing outside knocking on a door to come in, but we're actually right in the middle of a tropical storm at the moment here in Texas. So I'm starting inside the clubhouse building of Rafa Racing. And Samantha Sachs is with me now to give me a little bit of an overview of what's going on. We're actually in the clubhouse right now, so we're going to move away in a minute. But I just want to ask what's going on over to my left there on the far side.
4: So we have our team principal, Kevin Conway, here talking with our drivers, preparing them for the 2027 season, going through all of our protocols and what it means to win as a race team. As many of us know, Kevin's very serious about our team and puts our drivers through intense programming and really has outlined a great presentation for them to go over.
3: I don't want to interrupt that too much, so we'll walk a little bit down here so that we don't distract. You'll hear that we're changing an area here. We've gone down a corridor. We've got a couple of a golf simulator and a shooting simulator down there. Hand-eye coordination, it's all that kind of thing. We've actually come back to the lobby now, which is where I would normally have started this. Meeting room on the left and various bits and pieces. Samantha, explain to me the ethos, the mission statement that brought Rafa Racing into being just a handful of years ago.
4: Yeah, so Rafa went to the track about 5 years ago.
3: We have to explain who Rafa is first, because yeah. we're blithely just saying Rafa and Rafa Racing.
4: So Rafa is the founder and CEO of this whole operation, but Rafa Racing is the whole ecosystem and company behind it. But Rafa stands for Racist Family Always. So everything we do here with our partners, our team members, our employees, everything is very focused around that mission.
3: Let's have a quick wander into the conference room so we can just keep out of the way. Oh, and another change of audio here. That's very laudable, and it's an easy thing to say. I can only imagine it was a much harder thing to set up. So RAFA, Racist Family Always, mm-hmm. is the organisation. How did its founder, Rafa, get into it in the first place? Was he always into motor racing?
4: No, as a young child, he always liked racing, liked cars, never got into it, got his first car when he started to do well in trading, and he got a 600LT and actually one of our...
3: A McLaren.
4: So he got a 600LT, took it to the track here at COTA in Austin, fell in love with it, got the bug, and really saw the opportunity to build something like this because there's really nothing out there like it.
3: So his background is not in motor racing at all, not the coming through karting or single-seaters or anything like that. Mm-hmm. It's the business world.
4: Yep. He saw the opportunity, so he trades for a living, saw the opportunity here, knew that there was that demand, and has built this whole ecosystem and platform for partners, for members. We have the clubhouse here in Houston. Our second one is in Austin under development, and we're growing this globally. So
3: when people hear the title, because we see them racing in IMSA competition, the Rafa Racing Club, the Rafa team. Mm-hmm. I think a lot of people have an idea that somewhere there is a racetrack sort of country club style thing that is part of it. That's not quite the case. You do have a nice building just opposite where some very beautiful cars are stored, but it's more a feeling and, as you said, a family rather than a particular geographic location.
4: Yeah, so it's a family, it's a community that really is built around the Races family always, but we do have the location here in Houston, and as we grow globally, people can go to those reciprocal locations and go there, do their simming, go to watch parties, and be involved with that community still elsewhere, not just here locally in Houston. And that's the same we do with our members, going to tracks, different tracks, having them track their cars there, try the experience around the country, not just locally in Houston.
3: So does that involve the logistics of storing and moving your members' cars?
4: Yeah, so members have cars here that they store. We can work on them at Rafa Motors as well for service, but we also have cars here that we can rent out. So we have cars that people can utilize that we just have stored here to bring to the track, and we have a team that will bring the car there. You show up, everything is ready to go. You don't have to do anything. It's all arrive and drive.
3: I like that because, of course, quite a lot of people may have a lot of disposable income, but what people tend not to have when they have a lot of disposable income is they don't have a lot of time. Mm-hmm. They're busy earning that disposable income.
4: Exactly, yeah.
3: Yeah. Okay, so I see how Rafa gets his McLaren. He goes up to the Circuit of the Americas. He enjoys it. He wants to do a bit more. The easy thing, surely, for him would have been to say, right, I'll train a bit. I'll get a bit of track days done, a bit of driver coaching, and I'll go and race. Mm-hmm. What do you think it was about him that meant, and I'm going to ask him this question as well. So
4: we'll see our answers.
3: Exactly. What do you think it is about him that, because this is not the easy way. The easy way is to throw money at something and go and do it for himself. This is not all for himself. This is for other people, quite clearly.
4: Yeah, Rafa is a very selfless person. He puts a lot into the people he cares about, his family, his friends, and I really think he built this first because he saw the opportunity and wanted that access for people that he sees. It's a sport that is hard to get into, and the accessibility to it is hard, so we're really giving the opportunity for people to be able to learn from a young age or even at an older age, like how Rafa got into it, giving them that development, that opportunity to be, whether just you're a car enthusiast and enjoy cars and be a part of a community enjoying the sport, or actually become a driver and develop through our programming.
3: How long have you been working with the Rafa organization now?
4: I've been working here for about 2 years, but I've seen the vision for a while. I saw him at his first track day, so I've seen the whole vision all come together, and it's just incredible to see how much he has actually put together in the past 5 years.
3: 5 years is nothing in motor racing terms. Not very much in business terms, to be honest, but it's nothing in motor racing terms. And for him to have, and the Rafa organization to have achieved as much as they have, there must have been some very good moments. If you had to pick a couple of good moments, even in the last 2 years that you've been, what would you say has been the thing that you're most proud of seeing the organisation achieve?
4: I would say our championship last year is our first year in the IMSA paddock, and to see what Kevin, our team principal, has put our drivers through, he really puts the best of the best in the front, gives them the opportunity to prove themselves, and we proved ourselves last year in our first year in IMSA. So that was an incredible accomplishment for the team. But I think just overall seeing this whole vision come together, all the businesses that Rafael has built, hired the right people in the right places. He truly handpicks who he wants to work for him. He finds those people and puts them in the right positions to make this all happen.
3: You have to have a confidence for that, because a lot of people in business think they know everything and are used to just being told yes, yes, yes. Mm-hmm. To find the right people and then to have the confidence in them to let them do the jobs that you have recruited them for, that takes a bit of doing sometimes for people who are very successful in business.
4: Yeah, definitely. And Rafael's great at that. He really trusts his employees and he takes them in as family. And I think that's the biggest part, is he trusts them as if they're family and they're going to put this business as their own and care for it like it's their own.
3: 5 years in, where's Rafa Racing 5 years down the line?
4: Oh, I'm excited to see that. There's a lot in...
3: Huge smile on Samantha's face when I said that, by the way. There may be some top secret things that she can't tell me, but there's obviously something coming down the pipe. And there's a... I feel it from the moment you walk into any of the areas here. There's an enthusiasm and a confidence about what's going on here.
4: Yeah, we're just getting started here. I think there's a lot to grow from here. Every day there's something new that we're thinking of. Just a few months ago, we started Random Racing Club, which was actually for the community to come together and start to really get involved with racing. Even if you're not a racer yourself, you can come to the racetrack. You can join Discords. We have sim nights every week. So it's a really great way to get people actually in the race car that's super expensive to operate and be a part of, to enjoy the racing community. So every day we're thinking of something new and building from there. So it's been a really fun experience being a part of.
3: I'm going to go and catch Kevin when he finishes off with the drivers, which he'll be doing in a moment or two's time. How do people find out more, Samantha?
4: You can go to rafaracing.club to learn more about the clubhouse. We also have our team page and then Random Racing Club as well. So they're all separate websites, but you can find us on Instagram too at rafaracing.club. And we have a lot of, every day we're posting more about our performance center, the Random Racing Club, the clubhouse here. So make sure to follow us there and watch our team win some more races.
3: Absolutely right. And we'll be following it on IMSA Radio and IMSA TV. Right. Let's get out of... I'm locked in. Help. Oh, that's the wrong door. The wrong door. Typical. Right. So Kevin's just finishing up now with the drivers. One of the reasons that we decided we're going to move, actually, not just the fact I didn't want to be distracting, but Kevin did say he was going to give some proper home truths to this particular crop of drivers. He's in the middle of the presentation right now, so bear with us for a moment or two, and we'll be back here on the Radio Show Limited network of channels with more from Rafa Racing.
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3: Kevin Conway is the team manager and so much more here at Rafa Racing, and has just delivered a really interesting presentation, which I saw probably about the last three quarters of. You didn't pull your punches. You've got a good crowd of drivers for next year. We'll come on to all that in a moment. Why did you get involved with Rafa in the first place 5 years ago?
5: You know, when I first met Rafa, I realized he had a really big vision for what he was wanting to do. And that's not an easy thing to do in motorsports. We've seen so many people come in with big visions and empty pockets and come and go. So
3: see people come in with big visions and big pockets and leave with empty pockets and no vision at all.
5: Absolutely. So you know, I got to be honest, I was a little skeptical at first. And when I put this team together originally in 2021 with alongside Toyota Gazoo Racing and really wanting to be their driver development pipeline for the GT series and create a structured ladder, which I felt like was missing on the GT side. Mm-hmm. We see it in other categories and it's very defined and very structured, and felt like that's something that we needed to create, not only from an OEM standpoint, but just have that clear path for drivers to consider GT3 as a destination instead of plan B. If they didn't make it in single seaters or somewhere else, that was kind of...
3: GT3's a world championship. GT3's Le Mans now. GT3's racing pretty much every... My travel schedule. Racing pretty much every weekend somewhere on the planet. And even if you don't do a full series, you've got Daytona 24 hours, Sebring, Le Mans 24 hours, Spa 24 hours, Bathurst 12 hours. You've got some races around the world that you can drop into. GT3 is ubiquitous around the world now. And as someone like Mauro Engel, he's making a lot of money as an AMG driver because there's so much for him to do.
5: There are. In GT3, we see people like Max Verstappen even saying it's some of the best racing in the world, and it is. You know, the vision that Stefan Rattel had to create that category and where it's evolved within IMSA and WEC and all of the different categories around the world, it's some of the best racing that you'll find, and definitely the most competitive. And I think it's really exciting to see that become a destination, and that's something that, you know, our aim is to develop drivers to get them to that point and operate, you know, a proper program at that level ourselves, but also have that in place. So that was really kind of the vision and the driving force in the creation of this team.
3: But necessarily, this might be a controversial thing for me to say, necessarily for all the manufacturers, 15, 16 different manufacturers involved worldwide, BOP, has always been, balance of performance, has always been a part of Stefan Mattel and therefore the GT3 and now the FIA have taken it on as well, has been part of the lexicon, which some people don't like. I love the fact we've got so many cars that look so different. Let's be honest, you could not have a McLaren racing a BMW if you just put them out there as two street cars. We know what would happen. They have different strengths and weaknesses. But that also means that the difference between winning and losing is small, and it's getting smaller. How do you get that into everybody's heads? I've seen what you've just said, but it's ultimately, it's about the driver maximizing at the end of the day, isn't it?
5: It is absolutely about the drivers maximizing every possible detail. And that comes with not just performance and training and reviewing data and reviewing videos, but understanding the cars you're racing against, understanding the aero maps of those cars, understanding what cars you can draft, understanding...
3: Not just your car, the competitor car.
5: Correct. So you have to understand if you're in a Toyota GR and somebody else is in an Aston or a Ferrari or a McLaren, you have to understand the aero maps of their cars so that you can understand the airflow, so you can understand if you can side draft it, if you can draft. Some cars you're going to be able to do that more efficiently than others. You also have to understand the strengths and weaknesses of that car. You have to understand the BOP for the particular week of that car so that you can understand what that car is able to do that your car can't. So if you know if you're under attack or you're attacking that particular car, you know what to do. So I think the drivers now have so much more involvement than maybe we have in years past because of that BOP. And that's an angle that we have to train our drivers on. Hey, you better focus on all of these different elements. And a lot of times people say, oh, your cars have traction control. They have ABS. They have all these driver aids. And quite candidly, the systems have become so sophisticated now. It adds an entire another dimension to our drivers learning to optimize those tools in between sectors, not even lap to lap with tire degradation, but in between sectors, optimizing those tools. So now the driver is not only thinking about themselves, their lap time, how their car is doing, they're optimizing their tools. They're also having to factor in all of those variables about who they're around. So it's become incredibly complex.
3: That's a really good point you make there, because nobody criticizes IndyCar, which, let's be honest, is a spec series in terms of the chassis. And we always hear people saying, use your tools, use your tools. Okay, so that's cross weights and bars and stuff like that. Why is that any more clever than somebody changing TC down a click or down two clicks or changing ABS corner to corner? It's just maximizing and optimizing everything. And I think BOP and electronic driver aids gets a bad rap because of that.
5: They really do, and I can tell you as a team principal, I don't think we're ever going to be happy with BOP, right? There's not a team on the planet that's going to be like, man, we have great BOP this week.
3: Everybody's complaining the same, that's what I always say at the technical guys. If everybody's tapping you on the shoulder, then you're doing a decent job.
5: For sure, and you know, I think it's an incredibly difficult position for FIA, SRO, IMSA, and everybody with BOP, because you're trying to satisfy OEM relationships, you're trying to put on a very competitive product, you're trying to keep it as fair as possible, and at the end of the day, certain circuits are going to favor certain cars more than others. And we map all of those things out. I think every team does. You know what tracks are going to be strong. You know what tracks aren't. And quite candidly, when you do that, you know that you have a few shots where your car is going to be better than maybe some of the others. And if you don't optimize on those tracks, you've lost those opportunities in a very short championship.
3: And that is another very good point that you make, because what we're looking at now, if you've got an eighth place car for whatever reason at the weekend because the track doesn't suit you, because the weather's not as warm as you thought it was going to be, whatever, if you finish 10th, that's a bad day. If you finish 6th, it's a great day. And it's a really good point that people don't think about. And as I say, they look at BOP as just something that's artificial and spoils competition. I think it promotes competition for everything that you've just said. You had a pretty decent racing career yourself. Put yourself in some of these young drivers' shoes now. If you were just starting out, better or worse than when you jumped into it?
5: I sound like the old curmudgeon at this point saying this, but I think it's much easier in some ways. Just the tools that we have to go put together sponsorship and to understand that. And also, you know, sports car racing is having a moment right now. And it's incredibly exciting to see. And when you see how many people are showing up the races, the viewership, all of those things. So I'd say it's a little bit easier. The amount of tools and resources that we have
3: outside of the car.
5: Outside of the car, for sure. I think that makes it a little bit easier. And, you know, when we started this program, I started this team in 2021, the whole thing was to create the team that I always wanted to drive. drive for. I've had the opportunity to drive for some amazing teams, both on the NASCAR side and the sports car side, and some not so great teams and kind of everything in between. And that's really my vision and my goal in this, is to build the team that I wanted to drive for. And that means providing a driver with every resource in the world that they could possibly need, not unlimited budget, but the resources.
3: That would be lovely though, wouldn't it?
5: That would be amazing.
3: Where's that money tree? Where did we plant that whole orchard of money trees?
5: I think we would pluck that orchard dry pretty quick, but you know, just making sure we have the right resources and the right people in place. And you know, there's so many things I would have done differently in my career looking back that you learn and that you know, and what you should really focus on and what's important and how much is really up to you. It's so easy to compare yourself to other drivers or other teams. I think as humans, we naturally look at what we don't have versus what we do. Yeah. And there's so many things that are in our control. And I tell everybody, on every person on this team, until you're optimizing every single thing that you can control, whether it's a mechanic, an engineer, or a driver, don't complain about the results.
3: We know that motorsport's a team sport. Always has been. The focus is always on the drivers. They're the superstars. They get all the spotlight. When things goes right, you know, it's their brilliant driving. When things go wrong, sometimes it'll be a bad call or somebody dropped a wheel nut in the pit lane. Or sometimes the drivers just fall off the track. Odd the way drivers do that. I'm not sure whether we'll ever get rid of that side of things. On a serious note, though, Kevin, the teamwork aspect now is probably more important than anybody. We talk about a team being like a gearbox and everything having to mesh together exactly. Nowadays, because of BOP, because of reliability in cars, when was the last time we saw a car, even at the 24 Hours of Le Mans, break because they had a mechanical issue? It just doesn't happen anymore. So how do you instill in the drivers and indeed the other team members the fact that they have to be practically perfect every single race to get anywhere near the podium, never mind win the race?
5: It comes back down to preparation and how you prepare, and it's a thousand little details stacked. There's not one magic silver bullet. It's you know, I say race teams die by a thousand cuts and we succeed by a thousand, you know, very, very small successes, stacking pennies, if you will. And I think because of all the things we just talked about, BOP, all of the tools available, and the competitiveness and the reliability, it makes the mental aspect of this sport stronger and more important than ever, from the engineers on the box, your race strategist, to the drivers themselves. And as humans, we have good days, bad days. We're emotional creatures. But unfortunately, you've got to be able to compartmentalize, lock in, and regardless of what's going on in your life or who you're happy at or mad at, that you're able to focus on the task at hand. So the drivers that are able to really lock in mentally and push past the struggle, if you will, those are the ones you're going to see be the most consistent and the most successful.
3: And consistency is the key, really, really is. Get as close to your optimum and stay there for as long as you can. The RAFA organisation, and it is that, is a big beast now. You're particularly involved with the RAFA race team. And when you look back at the last 5 years, and I've keep saying this, and I've heard people say, I hear myself say it when we're commentating on you guys racing, 5 years is no time at all in this business, in any business, but particularly in the race business. We've seen people rise and fall in 5 years. You guys are still here, but you're still newbies in some respects. What, from your side of things, on the race side particularly, have you taken out of this as, oh, wow, that's pretty cool? And has it happened quicker than you expected, or about the same time as you expected?
5: I think certainly quicker in some aspects of it, because this is a very difficult game, as we all know, and we've been fortunate to have a lot of success. We've won a lot of championships. We've won a lot of races. I don't think we've had a year yet where we've had less than 30, 40 podiums and at least one or two championships somewhere. So the success that we've had, especially on the Toyota side with the GR Super on the GT4, has been pretty remarkable. 32 wins last year with that car across multiple championships. I think those are things that we always want more. And I'm not really one to look back. So right now, you know, our focus is squarely on building up the WeatherTech program and continuing to, you know, optimize what we have this year and compete for a Pilot Challenge Championship next year. I mean, for us, you're only as good as your last race. And so while it's great that we've accomplished that, you know, I always say is, you know, today's best is tomorrow's baseline. So, we keep pushing to be better and continuously improve. And that's something that is woven into our DNA. And just because we won last week, it's a new week. We start over, and in motorsports, you have to have a really short memory, or this sport will drive you mad.
3: Yeah, for the good and the bad things, actually. Fall off at a corner, don't try making up with the next one. That was something I learned very early on in my very limited time behind. Why do you think, we've talked about GT3 in particular, but why do you think, let's focus in here, in the US, it's the WEC up at Saturday in America this weekend. We're coming to the end of the IMSA season in which you guys have already had success. Why is sports cars doing so well at the moment? And particularly here in the US, both IMSA and SRO are doing better than ever. IMSA are attracting incredible crowds. So it's not just about how many manufacturers are there on the grid. There's a groundswell of public opinion and enthusiasm that we haven't seen probably in a generation, maybe two generations.
5: For sure. I love sports car racing, and I feel like I've been beating this drum for several years, even to some of my NASCAR friends. Like, I'm telling you, it's coming, it's coming, mm-hmm. it's coming. And now all of a sudden, you know, we see a lot of people on the Toyota side, on the NASCAR side, come to us and say, how do we get involved? You know, they see the moment that it's having. I think that for younger kids, it's very aspirational. Mm-hmm. You know, you look at the stock car series, and to be very candid, like, there's not a lot of kids that aspire to drive a Toyota Camry or whatever, you know. Mm-hmm. But a McLaren's cool, Ferrari's cool, a Lamborghini's cool, you know, the new GRGT has a tremendous amount of buzz around it, probably arguably the highest buzz of an OEM car.
3: It's not even turned a wheel in anger yet.
5: For sure. So I think you're seeing that from the relatability side, the aspirational side, the approachability. Until you've come and experienced an IMSA event or even an SRO event, the accessibility that the fans have, and it's become the place to be. I mean, I was at the Indy 500 earlier this year with Rafa, and we were walking through the infield, and it's a great time. It's a big party. And I would say over 3/4 of people didn't even know there was a race going on. They were just there for the party. And the cool thing about IMSA is you get that event experience, but you also get everybody locked in on the action. You have so many different classes and different types of cars, and you got that person that's a Porsche guy. You got that person that's a Mustang guy. You've got that person that's whatever, and they're all there. So I think it's the only motorsport in the world where you have so many different types of cars and brands, and it really represents community in the most broad sense. And I think it's an experience unlike any other.
3: I think we all live the races together, particularly the longer races. Once you get to 6, 12, 10, 12, 24-hour races, whether we're in the pits, whether we're standing with our nose pressed through the fence line, and we've all done that, or like me, whether I'm in the booth, we have a different shared experience. I think it was Tom Christensen who wrote in his book about Le Mans. He has an idea of how the race has gone, and then every person he talks to afterwards has seen that race slightly differently. Mm-hmm. So all been the same race, but you have that shared experience based around that. You could have just picked a championship, Gavin. Come on, you and Raphael. But what is it, 7, 8 different championships that you've been running into this point already? I mean, the logistics of that fry my brain. We've just got to get people around the world. We do about 76, 77 events a year. But we're only moving 2 or 3 or 8 or 10 people around. You're moving race cars and everything else. You're not afraid of hard work and challenging yourselves off track as well as on track?
5: For sure. This year has been challenging. You know, 7 championships, some full-time, some part-time, but it's right around 150 races this year, including the NASCAR ARCA Menards series, which we're running part-time. But in sports car racing, that's a lot of races. Mm-hmm. So running multiple cars a weekend, you know, we have such a tremendous group of guys and girls that make it all happen. You know, a lot of people say, you know, they look at what I'm doing or what Rafa's doing, but it's the people behind us that make it all possible. And the logistics have been incredible. We're running 6 haulers now. We have somewhere around 75 employees. That will swell well over 100 full-time employees by January. So it's turned into a large group, a large organization. And the biggest thing that I'm focused on is making sure the quality doesn't suffer. And that comes down to having the right drivers and the right crew members and the right culture to understand that winning is very, very, very important for us. And even as we develop drivers, they have to win or they're not going to be here. And I don't want to be a service provider. We want to be a race team, and we are.
3: What do you mean by that? Explain what you mean by that, because clearly there are services that have to be provided, but you mean something slightly different. I've heard you talk about this before. What do you mean by you don't want to be a, in inverted commas, in quotations, a service provider?
5: Well, I think there's a place for everybody, and everybody has their own business models. For us in particular, we don't want to be the person or the team or the place where somebody can write a check and show up and run. Right. We want to be able to put the right commercial partners in place, provide tremendous value to them, and to be able to win races and championships. And the way that we provide value to those partners is by being successful and doing the right things off the racetrack. And that means having the right drivers that we select that are elite, that can be absolute killers on the racetrack. And that's who we want. There's times where, you know, it's good for somebody to maybe get experience and bring budget and do that. But I'm of the opinion the best drivers aren't always the ones that can write the check. And we have to provide opportunities for them, or else we're going to continue to dilute the sport and dilute the quality of racing. And so I'm a very big, this might be an unpopular opinion, but I'm a very big proponent of us doing our part to bring in the right commercial partners so that we can afford to have the drivers that we need to go win races and win championships.
3: I'm not suggesting that you are ready to give up and walk away and go and fish or play golf or whatever it is. I remember talking to Doug Feehan many years ago, and he said, when are you going to stop, Doug? What am I going to do, John? We're not the sort of people who sit down and look out the window and play golf. And he's absolutely right. I'm not, and neither was he. But what would be your mic drop moment? What would be for you with Rafa and Rafa Racing to go, well, that's it, you can't top that now. I might as well start writing me book.
5: I mean, for us, obviously, winning at the highest levels is super important. So winning a WeatherTech championship is very, very important for us.
3: Is that doable?
5: Absolutely. I wouldn't be doing this if it wasn't. But, we're not underestimating the Mount Everest ahead of us by any stretch. But
3: you're not going to say you're going to do it next year or the year after. You're working towards it, because those things, there's always a bit of luck involved as well. But that's a goal.
5: Absolutely. And we have a tremendous amount of respect for the championship and the level of competition there. So it's not underestimated or lost on me by any stretch. But our ultimate goal is to take Gauzy Racing USA, North America, and as an American team, go win Le Mans. I mean, that's squarely our goal. So I would say until that's accomplished, we're not going to let up.
3: So I'm going to see you at the Circuit de la Sarthe in years to come. And we'll be having conversations like this long into the night with a glass of something French and red, probably.
5: Absolutely. Absolutely. Maybe like Jimmy's interview.
3: Yeah. Oh, yeah, that was very special. Hey, look, it's great. I don't often get to see you. I see you on the wall. We talk about the calls that you make. You've done some fantastic strategic calls. You've won some of our strategy awards in the last couple of 3 years as well. It's been lovely to come and see you, to put a proper face and personality to the people I'm talking about a lot. Thanks very much. I'm going to move on now, and I'm a bit worried about this, but I'm heading to the Performance Centre. Fortunately, I'm not dressed for the moment. Thank you very much indeed for having us here.
5: Thank you. It's always an honour.
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3: Well, I'm right out of my comfort zone here, because this is one of the best equipped training facilities I've ever seen. Notice I didn't call it a gym there, because it's way, way more than that. So if this is your environment, tell me a little bit about how you designed what is in here and why the different machines and environments exist here for Rafa Racing Club and for their drivers.
6: So you're probably right. I wouldn't call this a gym. We call this a performance center. And when we designed this, we basically had, you know, high performance at the core, or motorsport performance at the core of everything that we're doing. But you also find that this gym has a hybrid feel about it. So we're still catering for Rafa Racing Club members as well. Mm-hmm. So still a lot of lifestyle equipment in here, or lifestyle training equipment. We still want to cater for general wellness and health and well-being and lifestyle fitness. But I would say about 70-80% of the facility is really focused towards motorsports performance, high performance. A lot of equipment in here that you might not even see in other high performance facilities. Very much catered towards working some of the parameters that we need to build up around motorsports drivers.
3: What's going on over your right shoulder, which looks like medieval torture to me. You've got a head device on one of your guinea pigs here with a big, effectively, it's a wind back strap, isn't it, that you can put different loads on. What's going on over there?
6: Correct, yeah. So we've got one of our drivers in what we call an Iron Neck 3.0, which is a neck training device, and we connect that to a flywheel device, so that basically as they pull through resistance in a rotation or a side flexion or flexion extension movement, and as they come back from that movement, the flywheel applies added load to that eccentric phase of the movement. So it allows them to train their necks in an eccentric loading phase, basically, which we know gives us sort of some of the biggest results in developing strength, hypertrophy, and endurance.
3: Yeah, and nowadays, even in GT3 and GT4 cars, the amount of G-loading that you're getting as the cars become more efficient, the tyres become more efficient, the speeds go up through corners, G-loading on your neck with your helmet on it. I ride a motorbike with a heavy helmet on. When I put my race helmet on, it's like, oh, that's great, it's so light. There's no Bluetooth and all that in there. But that's really, really important, because it all goes to the driver feeling at his best or her best for the longest amount of time.
6: That is exactly correct, yeah. So we see GT3 cars now pushing 2.7, 2.8 Gs. On some of the tracks, and you got to keep in mind they're also doing that for a long duration of time. So yep. Endurance is a big part of the training that we do here as well, especially our neck and core. And we can definitely see with our drivers, the longer they can stabilize their necks and not be fatigued or exerted, the better their mental focus is as well, and the better their acuity is on the track.
7: Yep.
6: So the more your neck's wobbling or your head's wobbling and you're moving around, the less acuity, focus, and
3: even just accurate. Things like your vision, actually.
6: Exactly, accurate vision, yeah. Mm. The less accurate your vision and focusing and saccades and fixations are on the track.
3: Is there anything specifically that you've designed yourselves? We talk about hand-eye coordination. That's clearly important, hand-eye, feet, backside as well, what you're feeling coming up through the seat. But what do you have here that would help the drivers to sharpen themselves up? I've seen people doing things like just dropping balls from hand to hand, that sort of thing. That's a very basic thing to do. What else?
6: So we are working on a couple of pieces that we haven't made public yet.
3: Ooh.
6: Yeah. And I don't want to give too much away, but a lot of the head training units that we are using at the moment are available to the public. We have our variations coming out, which will include resistance from other partners that we have in this gym, such as Kaiser or Exafly or Desmotech, and possibly also VR add-ons to the neck training devices. So, again, not to give too much away, there are a few bits and pieces, tech-related and neck training-related and core-related, that then feed into your neurocognitive suites that we're working on. But I can't sort of announce anything yet.
3: Sif, there'll be people listening to this saying, what is he talking about? These are drivers. They get in the car, they sit down, they put their hands on a steering wheel. They've got flappy paddles nowadays, most of them. You don't have three pedals. There's no heeling and torn to get on. What is he talking about? But actually, what you're talking about now is the rise in the level that everybody has to be at, because competition is so close, I presume.
6: 100%. Competition is getting tougher and tougher, and the talent pool is also getting deeper and deeper, right? So there's more people that are trying to get into motorsports, compete at a very high level, and a lot of the training devices or modalities or philosophies are fairly public nowadays with social media and online training and all those other avenues that we know drivers have available to them. So everyone's looking for the one percenters. Everyone's looking for the extra inch here and there, extra millisecond here and there. That's what we're working towards here at RAF Performance as well.
3: Which piece of equipment, which drill do the drivers like? Which ones do they absolutely hate?
6: All right.
3: Or is it individual?
6: It is very individual, but I would say they probably all hate some of our landmine exercises in here and how we always combine neck loads into some of the more full body functional tasks that we do in here. So landmine exercises.
3: What's a landmine exercise? Obviously not defusing an IED, so what is it?
6: So a landmine is a piece of equipment. It's a very basic piece of equipment that we use in here, which is a barbell connected to a hinge.
3: Yeah.
6: And then you can use that for core exercises mostly, but also some upper body exercises. But a lot of what we do in here as well, we try to train an athlete as a whole, full body functional training, and then always incorporating a bit of neck resistance, a bit of neck loads, and then pushing them into fatigue zones, neural endurance, and then adding that neurocognitive component to it.
3: What over with me, because very quickly, because I don't want to break this up too much, but I want to have a word with Keiko while he's here as well. Can I just Can I just interrupt you for a second? Kiko, how you doing?
7: How are you? Good?
3: Yeah, very well. Congratulations. What a great season you've been having. How important is what you're doing here? And do you hit the landmine as much as he says you do?
7: Yeah, so I think that's the first, the ladder to create everything. I think everything we build after, if it is a result, if it's fast laps and a good... good career, I think it starts here in the gym, right?
3: Yeah.
7: And the gym is much more than lifting weights. It's about committing every single day, about understanding your limits and go beyond your limits a few times. And this is how we create improvement. And having a place like this is just, it's just create, it's much more of the tools that we have to improve, but it creates a culture of like never giving up and then pushing your limits.
3: I need to talk to this young man over here as well. You had that, as I described it, the medieval torture device.

0: they know what they have to do. And you're building discipline as well, because obviously they can't be here every day. They'll go back home and they've got to continue. So you're providing them not just with athletic ability, but here as well, I know upstairs at the on the mezzanine level, you've got nutritionists and things like that.
1: Correct, yeah. So a big part of what we do, it's a performance facility, so we have to include performance nutrition. We do have performance psychologists as part of our team as well. We do have a head of neurovisual performance. So the neurocognitive part and the neurovisual part of motorsports is huge. Massive contributing factor and massive edge for our drivers to have as well, to train and to...
0: Has that been a big move forward in the recent past, that people have realised that it isn't just the body fitness, which always helps with your brain function, I think, if you feel comfortable in your body. But being able to do specialist training for neurocognitive, neurovisual skills as well, because you're led by your eyes, whether particularly if you're doing something like skiing, but motor racing is the same. I ride a motorbike, you look where you want to go.
1: 100%. So, you know, it all starts healthy mind, healthy body. But the neurocognitive component when it comes to motorsport is massive. And a lot of people think it's all visual, but it's actually all processing in the head, right?
0: Yeah.
1: So, you know, our reaction speeds are actually a very raw parameter in the human body and human brain. What we work on is processing speeds. So how quickly they can process information through their brain and then react to it, or a lot of times also not react to it. So inhibition a lot of times is also just as important as reaction in racing.
0: Yeah, love it. Thank you very much. Keep up the good work. I'm sneaking out before he puts me on any bits of these machines. Sif, thanks very much indeed. In all seriousness, you're doing a great job here. What a fabulous facility. Thank you.
1: Pleasure. Thanks, guys. Thanks for coming through.
0: Well, we've been talking about drivers quite a lot. Let's talk 2-1. Weston Workman, give me the elevator pitch then. Why is being part of the family of Rafa Racing, what's so good about it?
2: I mean, the list goes on, honestly. There's so many resources here. There's no other team that I'd rather be a part of right now in my career. The connection they have with Toyota, obviously me being a Toyota development driver, and then the relationship that Rafa Racing has with Toyota now. Obviously, we're here in Houston now. They have the Performance Center here, and I can really mingle the two in together with all of Toyota's resources and all of Rafa Racing's resources to be able to really hone in on my skills and abilities. And I'm really learning, you know, what my body is capable of now being a part of a team like Rafa Racing. And there's so many opportunities now that I wouldn't have unless I was on a team like Rafa Racing. So, for example, I wouldn't be racing VP Challenge this year if it wasn't for Rafa Racing. So I'm very grateful for them for
0: that. It's as simple as that. You would not be in that car racing in VP on the IMSA package if it wasn't for Rafa.
2: That's very true.
0: Okay.
2: Very true.
0: Fine. Well, that's a great thing for them and for you. There will be people listening to this. Actually, they probably won't, because most of our listeners and viewers know a bit more about the sport. But there are people who often say to me, drivers, not athletes. They sit on their backside for an hour and a half or 2 hours. They drive around. You know, they're not athletes. Of course, the problem is, Weston, that everybody drives pretty much every day. So they all think they're driving a car on the road. I can drive for 6 hours till I run out of petrol, until my bladder tells me I've got to get out of the car. Tell me about the stresses and strains and why a fit body and a fit mind are important in GT4, GT3, any form of sports car racing.
2: Well, the first thing I would do is challenge those people to come drive a sports car at a high level like we do for hours at a time, right? We see temperatures in the cockpit of 120 to 130 degrees, depending on the weather at the racetrack. So there's a lot of things that go into it. And besides all the physical things of getting hot, you have to keep your mind calm in a hot situation like that, high stress. There's a lot of things going on. You're making split-second decisions out there on the racetrack while you're hot, while you're tired. So not only is it a physical game, but it's also just as much of a mental game as it is physical. And today we've invited people this week to come and do the Rafa Open Week, and a lot of these guys are seeing the amount of training we go through just to drive a race car at a high level, right? Because it's definitely not easy. It's a very tough task to overcome. But until you start performing at a high level and starting to win races, you'll honestly never really feel what it feels like.
0: I have driven very seldom. But when I knew I was

0: to do a 24-hour race in a GT4 car at quarter, I decided to go on a regime where I lost a bit of weight, quite a lot of weight, actually 25 mm-hmm. kilos, and got myself into a better position. Now, even at my rubbish level, I can tell you I felt that make a difference, not just behind the wheel, same hot temperatures. Mm-hmm. Somehow I got both of the noon stints, I don't know why. But also in my mind, in my decision making, it seemed that things were working at a slower clearer, pace, right? And
1: yes.
0: clearer.
1: Yes.
0: Yes. Now you guys are making decisions lap on lap on lap, mm-hmm. corner on corner on corner, mm-hmm. particularly in multi-class racing. Mm-hmm. How can you train yourself for that, not just in a fitness side of things, but in to train your mind to be sharp as much as your body is fit?
2: Right, so just like I explained, all of the resources that I have at Toyota and Rafa Racing do a very, very good job of helping me with that. So Rafa Racing has personnel here specifically for the mind and for mental training to get us on board. I can't really speak much about how they help us do that because it's kind of their own program, yeah, yeah. And we want to hold that to our own, but they do a very good job.
0: All those flashing lights and hypnotism, isn't it? You are the greatest. You are the greatest.
2: That's right, but there's a lot of personnel that Rafa Racing has here that Toyota has at their facility back in Mooresville that really keep me in tune with my mind, because like I said, it's just as much of a mind game as it mm-hmm. is a physical game. And like
0: has that
2: said,
0: changed the way you perceive what you do behind the wheel?
2: 100%. 100%. I had no idea how much I could really optimize myself until I got involved in programs like the Toyota Development Program and the Rafa Racing program, because like I always tell people, right, when you're a part of two great programs like this, it's almost impossible not to perform well. I think you should start looking at yourself if you're not performing well when you're a part of very good programs like this.
0: Why sports cars for you? You came up through one of the IMSA development programs. Mm-hmm. That's when I first saw you. Mm-hmm. I remember introducing you all to the stage of, I think it was Road America a few years ago. Why was sports cars the right place for you, and why does it continue to be the right place for you?
2: Sports cars was a very attractive pathway for me from the get-go, but as a young kid and as a young driver, right, I always aspired to be a Formula One driver, right? I thought I was going to be a Formula One driver from my days of karting. But not that it wasn't realistic, but you know, those opportunities kind of start to fizzle out. You start getting older, and then you
0: start 24, 26 seats in Formula One,
2: right.
0: And you go to an IMSA race, and even if it's only two drivers, mm-hmm. there's probably three or four times
2: yes.
0: that many opportunities.
2: Yes.
0: It's a numbers game in some respects.
2: Yes, exactly, and that's where I was going with that. There's so many opportunities in sports car racing, especially for a driver like me. Rafa Racing being involved in sports car racing, Toyota having their toes dipped in a lot of different disciplines of motorsport, they've just kind of opened the doors for me to go down this sports car path. And I've just been staying true to my path, right? I've had a lot of friends and a lot of drivers of my age who have gone different paths. Connor Zillish, a great friend of mine, he's gone down the NASCAR path.
0: He's doing all right, in fact.
2: He's doing a great job, right? And a thing that Kevin Conway always tells me, the manager of Rafa Racing, stay true to yourself. Stay true to your path. You can only control what you can control and only worry about yourself. You know, I kind of see these guys that go up through the ladder and, you know, they're getting paid a lot of money. They're at the highest level of their game. They're at the pinnacle of motorsport in the U.S. I race with Kiffin Simpson. Mm-hmm. In go-karts, he's in IndyCar now. But I've just been staying true to my path, and sports car racing became attractive to me because of the opportunities that were there. Trying to take it slow, right? I think something that has helped me progress and staying on a good trajectory is always being ready for that next level that I go to, right? I've always been a contender as soon as I go to the next level, right? Yep. When I raced my first MX-5 Cup race at Daytona, when you were announcing, mm-hmm. I led laps at that
0: you
2: race.
0: Did.
2: I tried to make a name for myself. I've never not been ready for that next level, and all the opportunities that I've got in sports car racing have allowed me to do that.
0: I have some very, very happy memories of my head almost exploding watching you and the rest of the guys in the Whelen Mazda MX-5 Cup. You know, there's that little invitation race at the end of the year that they've been running on the Martinsville Oval. You fancy coming back and have a go at that?
2: I really want to. I really enjoyed the Martinsville race. I've done it 2 years in a row now. I've had a chance to win it 2 years in a row. Unfortunately, came up second both years.
0: It's got to come back then.
2: The first one by a tenth, and then the second one by, I think, 4/1000ths of a second. So they've been very close finishes. I do really, really want some redemption, and we'll see what kind of opportunities come about. And if I'm able to do that, I think with some of the commitments I have right now, it may not be in my best interest to compete again, but I'd really love to try to go for a win there at Martinsville.
0: Where are you going? You're a driven individual, yes, and I say that in every sense of the word. Ever since I first met you, I thought he's got a spark about him, and clearly they think that here as well at Rafa. Where's next for Western Workman? Am I going to be talking about you next? Where are you going to explode me head with your amazing overtaking maneuvers?
2: I'm not too sure yet, but hopefully it's Pilot Challenge next year. That's what we're all kind of
0: pushing.
2: In 27, yes. Yeah. That's what we're all pushing for right now. I think the game plan for me has always been 2 years in each series that I compete in. So I did almost 4 to 5 years in go-karts, and I did 2 years of club racing, and then I did 2 years of GR Cup and MX5 Cup. Mm-hmm. Now I've got 1 year of GT4 under my belt, and now doing another year of GT4. Mm-hmm. Hopefully that's in Pilot Challenge or another similar GT4 series, because realistically I would want to do 2 years of GT4 before I move anything past GT4, and I have to be able to prove myself that, you know, I'm willing and able to perform at a high level in GT4 to be attractive to a GT3 team or a GT3 seat. But my end-all, be-all goal is to definitely be in the WeatherTech Series in IMSA. I want to be a pro driver for Toyota. That's the goal I've had ever since I joined the team, and even before I joined the Toyota Development Program. Because now even racing the Mark V Super, right, it's really a full circle moment for me, because I got involved in racing because of car culture. And growing up, my dad had a Mark IV Supra, and I grew up in that car, and we would take it to car meets, and I drive it more than he does now. It's kind of a garage queen.
0: You still got it?
2: We still have it, yes.
0: Oh, good for you.
2: He's the original owner of it. He bought it in December of 97. It's a 98 model year. And then now racing a Mark V Supra, it's almost more sentimental for him than it is for me. So it's super cool. And my dad's invested in this game as much as I am. So I'm very
0: family.
2: Yes, I'm very, very grateful to have the support system behind me. And I know a lot of people don't have that. So I'm very grateful. I don't take that for granted at all. It brought me to tears when I found out I was driving a Mark V Supra this year, because I literally grew up in the Supra, so it's amazing.
0: I've watched from the sidelines and from the booth very interestedly as you have developed your craft and your athletic prowess. There's one in the eye for people who don't think that is the case. You've matured immensely well.
2: Thank you.
0: Think your racetrack craft that you learned in Mazda.
2: Yes.
0: And Giacob, was really useful to you. Western Workman, wish you the best, sir, and thank you very much. May there be many more times when I get very excited about you racing.
2: Thank you so much, John. I appreciate it.
0: Well, of course, it wouldn't be right to come and have our inside story look at Rafa and the organisation of Rafa Racing, the Rafa Club and everything, without speaking to the man whose name's above the door, Rafael Martinez. First of all, thank you for this look behind the scenes. It's quite clear to me that you're building something very special here. Why? I asked Samantha that right at the beginning of this programme. It would have been easy for you to take your budget and go and race GT4, GT3, whatever you wanted to do. Why branch out into what you're doing now? Because it doesn't make your life any easier, sir, to be quite honest.
1: Yeah, absolutely. I mean, for me, I think it's self-interest. It started as a hobby that I didn't know existed about 5 years ago. And as I joined the community, I found that it lacked infrastructure. It lacked community for that matter. It lacked facilities. It lacked training. It lacked know-how. And it lacked a place that people could go call home the way that golfers call a country club home, or that you could be a member at a tennis club or at your racket club. Mm. That just didn't exist in motorsports. Outside of being at the track, which, you know, in motorsports, the difficultness is a few hundred acres, so it's got to be pretty distant from the city. So, you know, those country clubs that exist at the track, are pretty far, you know, from where people live, and by default are pretty empty when you get there, unless there's a big event going on. You may or may not run into someone. You know, you look at the thermals and places of the world, amazing facilities, but it takes a lot of time to get there. It takes a lot of resources to get there. And when you go there, you may or may not even run into someone, right? And so I wanted to find a place that was closer to where people live, that I could be part of that community. And as I divided, you know, as I decided to start building that community, I found that there was a lot of people interested in a similar thing. So for me, it became, okay, so if this is going to be something I'm going to pursue, you know, I'm going to do it right, and I'm going to do it as big as I can. And that's part of the reason behind it, is just I became in love with the sport, and I wanted to build something amazing in it.
3: Racing as family always is RAFA, which is handy. Yep. That worked out really well. Good late night thinking there, I feel. So is it fair to say then that Rafa, particularly Rafa Racing Club, we're standing in a building here, so this is a geographical location. You've got some cars stored across the road. You've got the performance centre. But people will undoubtedly think that Rafa Racing Club is a bit of tarmac somewhere. But this isn't a geographical location. This is a state of mind and a sense of community.
1: It's absolutely a state of mind. I think that culturally, even when we hire people and we bring them on board, that is the first thing that they learn, is that this is going to be a family. You're going to treat people as such, with respect, with care, and make sure that you're there to hand a, you know, give a handing, you know, a helping hand whenever someone needs something, and that when people come, they're coming because they want to feel like they're part of a family, not because they would necessarily are, you know, wanting to just get a service. They can go get their car detailed somewhere else. They can come get their car stored somewhere else. They can get coaching from a different team. But we want to make sure that anybody, whatever it is that they're involved with across the ecosystem, all the different brands that we have, the brand itself, that everybody knows that we are a big motorsports family and that we behave as such.
3: And what you stand for in terms of your pursuit of excellence and how you treat people as individuals.
1: Yep. So for us, pursuit of excellence is everything. Winning is everything, right? So the racing, winning is what gives us credibility. The championships is what gives us credibility. You know, we can't be a racing community and a racing platform and not be competing at the front of the grid. We can't be saying we have an elite training facility and not be competing at the front of the grid.
3: And not turning out people who can compete at that top level.
1: Exactly. And so for us, it's been about recruitment and about developing talent, young talent in particular, being diverse and having people from all walks of life. Having females on grid, being able to develop them to become elite athletes and competitors, and giving everybody an opportunity. And so we've been able to, you know, develop quite a bit of talent and amass quite a bit of a talent pool of young drivers. And then, you know, there's some gentleman drivers that we're developing as well. Some people like myself who are still training to become faster and better. And every time I go out there, I feel that I gain a tenth. And it's just like, I wish I could do it faster, right? But at the end of the day, it's just a matter of time and commitment and, you know, lap after lap, seat time that is going to get me there. So for us to be able to treat everybody and pursue excellence as a process of everything that we do, in the way that we wake up in the morning and we look at the day and how can we become better, how can we provide better service, how can we have nicer facilities, how can we develop a program further, how can we be faster on track, like all of those elements go into decisions that we make on a daily basis.
3: You started, of course, in a GT car, McLaren, at Austin, at the Circuit of the Americas. Great track, absolutely lovely track. Has it always been GT cars? There hasn't as yet been a foray in a single seaters, or do you think that side of motorsport is served already and perhaps there's more opportunity for you to do what you want to do in the GT and endurance space?
1: Yeah, for me, I started in GT, no racing background at all, so that's all I knew, and that's where I went into, right?
3: You never even did karting or anything?
1: I've never done karting. I've karted maybe three times in my life now, and the last couple of times I've been against these guys who just beat me up, you know? So before I started driving, my first car on track ever was a 600 horsepower McLaren, you know, road car, and that's the way I learned to drive. And so for me, that's where we started. But now that we have Kevin on the team as our team principal and running the racing program with his NASCAR background, now we're doing ARCA. And I think that single seaters is going to be a natural progression as we go, starting likely with IndyCar here locally, right, in the States, and how big IndyCar is kind of starting to kind of resuscitate and grow, right? And so for us, it's really bringing what the market wants. And at the time, the people that I was there with is sports cars.
3: Yeah.
1: And as big of a explosion as sports cars have had, has had in North America in the last handful of years, the growth of IMSA, SRO, all these organizations, and how many manufacturers are participating there, it just became a natural, easy way to say, hey, I know that the infrastructure for IndyCar has been there for a long time. Mm-hmm. I know that the infrastructure for F1 is global and has been there for a long time. We want to be the path for you to get into sports cars, and that's kind of where we lean into pretty heavy.
4: But you haven't just been in the States, even in just this first 5 years. Five years is no time at all in business and nothing. I mean, it's a speck in motorsport. So you're still relative newcomers. And yet you've been across to Europe. You've had your shootout out there with the GT4. It's brought Gem through, of course, which a lot of people will have followed. Like I said before, you don't like making things easy for yourself. What was the decision process then in saying, well, we could sit in the States. Nah, let's not. Let's go and do some stuff in Europe and find some drivers there.
1: Yeah, for me is, you know, the vision of the club is to connect the world of motorsports. And by the world, I mean the world. And
4: so, again, it's not geographic. Yeah. It's basically pulling people together with a similar mindset.
1: Yeah, exactly. And that's kind of what the big component of ours is finding like-minded people across the world that want to be part of the journey, part of the story, and part of the platform. And there's talented drivers all over the world, and there's talented teams and facilities that we can participate with, amazing tracks that I personally want to go to. So racing in Europe, building our brand and our audience there, and being able to put some talent from out there is one of the big things that we want to do as well. So as the club, we want to continue to expand, open up multiple locations around the world. Mm-hmm. And with what we've done in Houston, we anticipate that we'll have a racing program in Europe across juniors and gentlemen drivers and potentially in single-seaters, karting, all of that good stuff. So developing truly the ladder to give someone the opportunity to be part of the world of motorsports at whatever talent, budget, you know, skill, desire kind of takes them.
4: When the decision was made, must have been a tough decision because you had a good crowd of people after the shootout and Jem was the winner. You made the decision to go and tell her and the family yourself. You could have had a phone call, you could have done it on all kind of electronic media, but you turned up at their home in Devon to do that. Why was that important to you and to the program?
1: Yeah,
4: and indeed to Jem.
1: Yeah, I think, especially at the time, you know, Jem was 21 years old, still fairly young, had never really lived outside of the house. They grew up in a farm, very modest home, very, you know, close-knit family. And for us to tell their parents that, hey, we're going to strip her away and give her an amazing opportunity, but that's going to require her to spend quite a bit of time in the States away from home. Mm-hmm. And for them to entrust her in our hands, this random guy that showed up with a beard and long hair and saying, hey, you know, we're taking your daughter with us, it was a significant thing. And so for me, family is very important. And I, you know, I've been in a position with how my parents feel. I'm Latin. My parents are very, very much close, you know, and in the Latin community, family is very, you know, very, very tight in that sense. And so it was really important for me to go and talk to her family and meet the parents and, you know, making sure that they knew that they're welcome and that they're part of the family now and that Jem was going to be in good hands.
4: As I said, 5 years, no time at all. You've achieved a lot. I'll ask you about the future in a moment. Up to now, what's the thing that you're most pleased about? I'll say proud. You're allowed to be proud. I was brought up saying pride is a sin. I'm not sure it is. It's nice to know when you've achieved something well. Let me put it a different way. What do you think the biggest achievement of Rafa is right now in terms of the organization?
1: I think in terms of the organization, the fact that we have Houston up and running and you know, developing drivers and functioning, and it's not a it's something we want to build. It's something that we have built in a short period of time. I think that that's important in all angles.
4: The fact because you've got something to show for it, because there is something that's visible and tangible.
1: Yep, exactly. So I think that was sort of like that first big step that we took was like, you know, we are not just talking, we're walking, like we're building, we're doing, we're here. And I think that the biggest achievement that we had was winning in Canada, validating all the things that we're doing in a tough race, in a great engineered call, in that, you know, in that track with that field, and the fact that we are developing young drivers to be able to achieve that. It was a combination of all the things that we've been working towards, and like that was the biggest win that we've had as an organization. I think that validates all the things that we're doing.
4: Because you're in a pool of talent where the difference between winning and losing is infinitesimal nowadays. Okay, I will ask you the tough question. Actually, I suspect that it's not going to be that tough for you, because you strike me and you always have had as somebody who knows where they are, but more importantly knows where they want to go. So 5 years further down the line, what if I was standing back here or maybe somewhere else in the world, what conversation would we be having, and what would you be telling me the second 5 years of the Rafa Racing team and indeed the whole organization had produced?
1: Yeah, I think 5 years from now, the roadmap that we have is to have 10 clubhouses built around the world, Australia, Middle East, Europe, UK, several across the US. And so I think that when we look at where we are 5 years from now, we're going to have several racing, different programs, different series, different parts of the world, developing drivers and competing at the highest level, whether it's WEC, IMSA, Le Mans, you know, going everywhere in sports cars, as well as, I think, starting to penetrate into the single-seater market.
5: Okay.
1: So I think we're going to have a network of clubhouses that is there to develop the sharpest and fastest and best, you know, kids around the world, and putting them in the grid that, you know, that we compete in. And I think that's going to be an amazing story looking back 5 years from now.
4: There will be people listening to this saying, that's all very well. Where's the money coming from? You have members. They pay fees for the services that you provide. That's not enough to do what you're doing now, never mind to what you've got planned in the future. So commercial partnerships, sponsorships, if you want to put it that way, are all part of this. And you've already assembled a pretty decent, very decent, portfolio of partners. That has to continue, though, doesn't it?
1: Absolutely. That's the only way that we can truly make it work. And when I came into the space 5 years ago, and then I, you know, even more like 3-4 years ago, and I started learning about racing, how expensive it truly is, and who actually ultimately pays for it, and it's usually the driver.
5: Yep.
1: I said, you know, the only way that we can make this work is if we become a platform that brands and partners want to be part of. We need to become essentially the NASCAR, the NBA, the F1 of racing within the racing space ourselves.
5: Yeah.
1: So we needed to become a platform, content, distribution, hospitality, entertainment, driver development, facilities, training, manufacturing. We needed to have all the different things that all these big names have in this series so that partners wanted to be part of it. And that's a big component of it, is finding strategic partners that we can integrate into the platform.
4: And not to one car, not to one series, but across the whole, as I use the word portfolio deliberately, and I know your background, but across the whole portfolio of Rafa globally. Again, using that meaning in everything that you do.
1: Exactly. And so, you know, the one thing that differentiates, I guess, most other teams is we're not running two cars. We're running 10 cars. We're not running two series. We're running seven series. We're not just racing in one platform. We're doing multiple platforms. We have hospitalities at different places. We have facilities. We have Austin. We have Houston. We're developing more. And so that's exactly right. And when we talk to a partner, we're telling them we have all of these cars, all of this talent, all these facilities, all of these assets that you can be part of. It's not just a sticker on a car and some hospitality passes. It's access to everything.
4: Have you found, because you were a newcomer into motorsport, I've been around a few years, I could imagine that that attitude ruffled a few feathers because you want to take control of what you're doing in things like hospitality, in things like promotion. Have you had to, I'll be diplomatic here, have you had to bring some of those series along with you to understand why that's important to you and convert them to your way of thinking?
1: Absolutely. We've actually had to have, we've had several meetings. We're still ongoing to have conversations around the things that we're trying to do, getting certain access, giving us a media pass, because we're creating content and we're filming a series and we're promoting not just ourselves, but the entire sport. And we're highlighting not just our drivers, but other drivers. And we're bringing more awareness to the sport across the board and their series as well. So we've had to have meetings and conversations and negotiations around giving us the access that we get versus potentially other teams or other media outlets. And the hospitality is certainly a big component that, you know, particularly in North America, I think it's not as common for teams to have their own hospitality, and real estate around some of the U.S. tracks is pretty tight. So we're in active conversations, ongoing conversations on the hospitality plans that we have and the needs that we have and where we believe the business is going, and we're at the forefront of it. So obviously we're ruffling feathers, we're kind of pushing our way around a little bit, but I think it's a necessity to achieve what we want to achieve and what we think it's possible.
4: Well, hopefully this time that we've spent with you and the team here in Houston has opened everybody's eyes as we've gone behind the scenes for the inside story of Rafa, the organisation and the racing team, and Rafael Martinez, the man. Thank you very much indeed for having us here, and we wish you continued success. Keep ruffling the feathers, sir.
5: I appreciate it. Thank you very much.
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0: Hello, everybody. It is just after 8 o'clock in the UK, wherever you are in the world. A very, very good evening. Good morning, it might be. Could be even good afternoon, I suppose. This is Midweek Motorsport Series 21, episode number 36. How did we get to 36 already? Well, simply put, it's because last week's was 35. Next week's will be 37, and we'll be live from the Ford Racing Global Broadcast Centre at Michelin Raceway Road, Atlanta. But let's put all that to one side for the moment as we say good evening.
1: No, let's not. Are you taking me to the Ford Racing Global Broadcast Centre in Atlanta? That sounds very exciting for me.
0: I can manifest you. Dusted off. That was the voice, of course, of our executive producer, Tim Greer, up in London. And on a packed programme tonight, Tim, we have what?
1: We have all the usual features. Nick Damon will be here. He's going to be an hour late, but he will be here with some Formula 1 news. We have Aaron Siegel, who is another Mazda paddock update. John DeGeest will be talking about the sports car news in the double stint. We have calendar news. We have job news. We have
0: Do we have time for bikes this week?
1: We'll try and squeeze some bikes in, because we haven't done it for a while. And there was a MotoGP at the weekend.
0: There was, and I watched both races.
1: There wasn't any rallying last weekend, so we have no Peter Mackay.
0: No,
1: he'll be back next week, though.
0: Next week or the week after? We have got some rallying news,
1: he'll be
0: though.
1: Back next week, because he'll be with us at Road Atlanta.
0: Yes, of course he will. So, we do have some rallying news, though.
1: Yes.
0: So
1: are we allowed to do it without him?
0: I have special special privileges this week to do that. A dispensation. Shall I do some parish notices? I've got that up on another screen over here. Let me just unlock that one. Thank you very much, by the way, for all of the lovely things that you said about us at the weekend. Some people didn't like what we did at the weekend, but thank you for those of you who did say, as I say, the nice things about us, including Kevin Payne. He said, I'll be back to listening live tonight this weekend. Seems to be busy with racing series. He's a Brands Hatch for the British GT on Sunday. Hello to Moni. Tuning in, can't wait for PLM next weekend. Wow. Excellent stuff. Good evening, Monica.
1: Wishing her life Dave away.
0: Yeah, very good.
1: You've got 10 days before that.
0: Hello to Dave Alcock. Might just need to catch up on the podcast. Recovering from food poisoning on Monday, not slept since Sunday. Dave, oh my goodness. He says, I think I'm on the right side of it finally. Stay hydrated, mate. That's the important bit. Wish you well on that. Simon Hoff is doing something with an upright, by the look of it. Car restoration jeopardy. What is that? Looks like you need a new damper on that, to be honest, Simon. Brody, EFA's tonight. Hours and hours of racing to catch up on. Ed Moses, EFA, early start. Listening to the archive this week. Apologise for lateness, said an auto art, that's Neil, our artist in residence. Had a couple of friends staying, we're just getting settled again. Have a great show. James O'Donnell, looking forward to the show and all of the news and views. Thank you for your great coverage on a brilliant weekend of motorsport. The FIA versus ACO battle is one that has a lot of history. I'm back at the team flying the tricolour. They have the ace in the pack. We'll talk about that.
1: I mean, both of them fly the tricolour, don't they?
0: Yes.
1: The FIA is based in Paris.
0: Yeah,
1: that's like Concorde, a big building on the left.
0: Yes. Sarah Rigby tuning in live, looking forward to the IMSA chat. I did smile about the ACO FIA being at Loggerheads, which is my note about the show. Loggerheads, a village and civil parish in northwest Staffordshire on the A53 between Market Drayton and Newcastle under Lyme.
1: Is there an Alpine A53? I think we need to know.
0: It would be an F1 car if it would be. Oh, no, they're triple numbers, aren't they? They're always triple numbers.
1: That's a shame. I did get a press release from Alpine earlier today about the A390.
0: Yes, that's their electric road car.
1: They're doing they're doing an art car version of it.
0: Oh, aren't they?
1: Yeah.
0: Paul Kendrick
1: the
0: says he's driving. The
1: A53 runs between. That's the one in Staffordshire. You said that it's the A390 that I wanted to look up, and that runs from Tavistock to Truro.
0: Oh, heavens! Paul Kendrick is driving down the A53. He says, "I'll keep an eye out for them." I now want to go there just to check in on Facebook to say that I was
1: lock-a-heads
0: with something. Says Orange Grove, brilliant. Jake Parrott, AFA for Grenoble, and a good long day of R&D work with a fine French plant distiller. I'll be catching up on the flight home on Friday. AFA's because I'm visiting a gig by former members of David Bowie's band, says Otter. Are you Bowie or Bowie?
1: Bowie, but it doesn't really matter because it's a made-up name, and even he couldn't be consistent on how it was pronounced. So.
0: David
1: I went to a pub on Sunday that had the signed photo of David Bowie on the wall, along with Freddie Mercury and Mick Jagger and some people who I think might have been Depeche Mode.
0: His real name was David Jones, and his son uses the Jones name. He's a very decent film director. But Davy Jones, of course, was the lead singer in the Monkees. Those of you who've got long memories. Toby says...
1: The Monkees. Did they sing? Did they mime?
0: Both, actually, at various stages. They probably didn't sing at the start, but they did by the end, and they wrote their own music as well. They were actually way more talented than the people who had picked them for being pretty, realised. No AFAs for Toby. Tonight, listening in live, still buzzing after a superb C1 endurance test session at Castle Coombe last week. Entry into the 2027 season. Here we come. I love the fact that more of our listeners are getting involved in motorsport. I don't think we've got time for anything from the WhatsApp group.
1: Oh, I've got a few quick ones. Owen says, get your parish notices in early so Tim can make us feel all warm and fuzzy.
0: Yeah,
1: which will be especially useful in a couple of months' time when we're complaining about the cold. Matt Endine, apologies for absence. He's travelling back from Delft, saving the pod for the long drive from North Yorkshire to the Track Rod Rally. That basically sent them all off on a tangent about ceramics and the Track Rod Rally and whether it should be part of the BRC or not.
0: China in my hand, all of that.
1: Johannes Gragliccher says, are there any skilled auto mechanics who live in Ohio? Not entirely sure why. Tom Firth is here, Matthew Hyman's here, James Atkinson is here. He was a little bit late.
0: Oh, and I've just got one from Blurfing too.
1: I've just got one from Charlie Bean. He says, it's me, I'm here, definitely not late evening all.
0: Slipped in at the back there, well done. Blurfiend tuned in and will also be at Petit Le Mans at the weekend as well. Looks like we're going to have to have a little bit of a meet-up at some stage. I don't hear any rustling of papers. Does that mean you don't have a top story?
1: It means there's no need to shuffle. We know what the top story is going to be because we're going to go to Loggerheads. Apparently, according to the German media. Do the Germans use the word loggerheads, or was that a translation?
0: I'm sure that was probably a translation. Let's go.
1: Let's find out what John de Geest has to say, and let's start with the double stint.
2: The double stint.
3: With John Hindhoff
2: and John de Geest.
0: And that jingle means that John de Geest of Sportscar 365 is joining us here on Midweek Motorsport. Busy, busy week. Fat months of sports car racing at the moment. I can't imagine you've seen very much of home, Mr. de Geest. Where are you off to this weekend?
4: SRO America at Barber Motorsports Park. It's the penultimate round of that championship before the Indy 8-hour, the week after Motul Petit Le Mans. But I know it's a busy weekend of sports car racing. FIA WEC at Fuji. We'll have our Jamie Klein there, who lives in Japan. So it's very convenient for him to make the trip, and no jet lag involved for him, luckily.
0: Let's start. I want to take a little bit of a look backwards as well as a look forward to that WEC event. But first of all, we've got to pick up on what I described at the time. It was, I think, Thursday of last week. Certainly, just after we had finished the show, I was getting ready to go to Barcelona for the Creventic race, and spotted in Automoto und Sport a quite extraordinary article by Markus Schürig, who we both know, about the future of the relationship between the FIA and the ACO. Now, there's been a lot of naysayers about that, and the first thing I want to say, and you and I both know Marcus very, very well, he's been to pretty much all of the WEC races. He's not just some wannabe or Johnny-come-lately journalist. He's extremely well-connected inside and beyond Germany. And having spoken to the guys around that story, he's been on this story for well over a year now. So that's the thing we should make straight away. A lot of people have dismissed it and picked holes in it and various things. I think what's been missed here is the context of potentially the president of the FIA, Mohammed Ben Sulayem, and the president of the ACO, Pierre Fillon, basically having been quite close, having a complete breakdown of their relationship and what that potentially could mean going forward.
4: Yeah, for sure. Let's sort of verify what the FIA and ACO said after Marcus's story came out. They communicated in statements stating that the contract, the sanctioning agreement contract between the two parties is good through the end of 2027. So that is what we're going off of now. But based on everything else that Marcus wrote, we believe is true. Like you said, Marcus is an extremely plugged-in journalist. He was the one that broke the news that Audi was leaving the WEC, Porsche was leaving in the 919 LMP1 program. He's somebody I look up to as a journalist personally. So based on my research over the weekend at Indianapolis, based on other talks in the last few months, when I saw him report that, it was not a huge surprise that there is appears to be a rift between the two organizations. And I guess the good news is that we do have a little bit of time to sort of hopefully figure things out. But when you start thinking about the what ifs, I think that's what's sort of the scary part right now in the sports car racing realm.
0: To put some meat into this, put some meat on the bones of this story, we have to remind ourselves, don't we? The FIA World Endurance Championship is a joint venture between the ACO and their, if you will, their promotion arm, which is called LMEM, Le Mans Endurance Management, and the FIA, in which the FIA sanctioned the series for it to be a world championship, which it has to do, has some input on it, but the ACO promoted through LMEM, and they use the sporting regulations that they and the FIA have created for this. It's a little bit different for Le Mans because the sporting regulations at Le Mans are still wholly owned by the ACO, and therefore that's why potentially that Le Mans could exist outside of the WEC in its own bubble, as it were. The way I read what Marcus has written is that, in common with many of the world championships right now that the FIA oversee, in Formula E, World Rally Championship most recently as well, the FIA, F1 2 as well, of course, the FIA are wanting to have more control or total control over the promotion and particularly the finances of the FIA World Endurance Championship. And this seems to be a red line, if you will, for Pierre Fillon and the ACO, who have always worked in partnership with them rather than just being quote-unquote a supplier.
4: Yeah, and you look at the ACO's partnerships around the world. You know, they have a partnership with IMSA, with the technical regulations of LMDH. They have a partnership with SRO for the co-promotion of the Asian Le Mans. It seems like the ACO, a club, the Automobile Club de l'Ouest, is very much a player that wants to have the best for sports car racing globally, and they want to work in unison to bring the sport forward, and we've seen the WEC grow leaps and bounds since its launch in 2012. I still remember how shaky grounds it was when it started, because when Peugeot pulled out at the last minute and Toyota was asked to come in a little bit early and all of that situation, and now we have 8 different manufacturers in hypercar, potentially 10 next year if Alpine Signatec is able to finalize a deal with a Chinese manufacturer. But nonetheless, it's growing leaps and bounds right now, and I fear that the FIA may be trying to not take advantage of it per se, but you know, to try to get more of more control, I think, like you said, of what the championship is, and we'll have to see how this evolves. Obviously, they're in the middle of negotiations of a contract renewal for 28 and beyond. But it's really touchy times right now, I would say.
0: Again, remind everybody that's listening that the FIA World Endurance Championship came out of the ILMC, which was an ACO championship. We've got a new set of regulations to come in 2030. Could this potentially change the direction of the 2030 regulations, John?
4: It very well could, because I even had some recent conversations of who really owns the IP for the 2030 regs, because they were all sort of done in unison with the FIA, ACO, and IMSA. If you look back at LMDH, that doesn't involve the FIA. That was done purely between the ACO and IMSA, with IMSA being the lead leader in that, more say, because that was more or less DPI 2.0.
0: Yeah.
4: So 2030, they're still talking about the regs. They're still working on finalizing a draft set of the regulations. We saw all of the bullet points more or less revealed at Le Mans in June, and everybody's still going along in the background working on things as if nothing will change. But it is an interesting one. From the IMSA side, it seems like a lot of the IMSA, John Doonan, president, wants very minimal changes to the regs for 2030. And a lot of those manufacturers in IMSA want that too. So,
0: totally.
4: And then you have some of the WEC-only manufacturers wanting a bigger radical change that could rise costs. So, again, we could be talking in circles about this, but there's questions over what would happen if the FIA and ACO went their separate ways in 28, and then what would that mean for the 2030 regulations? Absolutely.
0: You mentioned the standing of the ACO, and therefore Pierre Fillon's standing in, albeit a small part of motorsport that endurance racing is, but it's a part of world motorsport that is supremely successful at the moment, has attracted an awful lot of manufacturer interest and therefore investment and money. So is it too simplistic for me to say that this is just a clash of personality? Pierre is not loud, quiet man, quietly spoken, but fiercely protective of Le Mans and the guardianship that the ACO has and holds over Le Mans and therefore endurance racing, because let's face it, it is the biggest motor race in that part of motor racing in the world. And then you've got the recently re-crowned, I won't say elected because he wasn't elected, there was no election, the recently re-crowned president of the FIA, who seems to want to do things his own way, and it's his way or the highway. And I can imagine that those two don't get on. So is it just a personality clash, or is there something deeper?
4: I believe it's first and foremost a personality clash. But when you look at the FIA, you look how much F1 has grown even in these last few years, you know, in the COVID era boom of Drive to Survive and everything. I would get the sense that the FIA is looking to have more as well, not just the president of the FIA. So I wouldn't put it down to just two people, but they're front and center because they are the leaders of those organizations.
0: Yes.
4: Understandably, I think the FIA would want a little bit more of from the ACO or LMEM financially because of the growth of the WEC since the last contract renewal. That actually makes a lot of sense. We're not privy to the financials. We don't know exactly what they're asking for. We don't know exactly what they want more control of potentially in the World Championship. So I think until we have more details, it's probably better not to
0: speculate.
4: Fully speculate yes. on what direction this could be the reason for. But it's kind of common sense. You know, a partnership grows. You know, there's a partnership between two entities. They grow together. The championship is getting very, very popular. There's a lot of manufacturer involvement. There's more interest than car availability on the grid right now. You know, looking towards 2030, and everybody wants to be more successful with it. So it does make sense to renegotiate a contract.
0: Yeah.
4: But right now. There are different personalities that are clashing, and that includes what we believe is Richard Mille, the FIA Endurance Commission president, and
0: he has to be replaced at the end of this year because he ages out. And it's my understanding from speaking to people involved that the ACO and the FIA have to be in agreement about who takes that position. Richard Mille is the head of the endurance committee for the FIA. So effectively, he's the conduit between those two organizations, and it won't be him after the end of this year.
4: Yeah, because I believe there's a age limit of 75
0: Correct.
4: For an FIA position. I believe he's already 75, but there was an exception made to extend it by 1 year or something. I might be wrong on that, so I'm sorry. But so that's another key element of all this as well.
0: A couple of other questions from this, and I realize we're taking up a lot of time, but actually I think it's way more important than some people have given credence to. They've been rather too quick to, quite frankly, badmouth Marcus, which I find extraordinary, about some bits and pieces in the story. But the overall essence of what is in that quite lengthy story, and if you haven't read it yet, go and translate it if you don't speak German. It's really, really interesting what Marcus is talking about. So there's two things that I just want to ask you. It says in that story, and I have heard from other sources, now that I've had a bit of digging around to do, that the FIA have already made plans to promote, in inverted commas, run the FIA World Endurance Championship in-house, therefore without LMEM. It may be a contingency plan, and that might be sensible if they don't get agreement, but that's actually quite a big statement of intent, isn't it?
4: It's my understanding that every world championship, I could be wrong on this, but I believe every world championship would have to be placed up for a tender, much like what we've had recently with the World Rally Championship, where there's a new promoter there. So whether the FIA could take total control of the WEC, and if they do, let's make this very clear, it would not come with the 24 hours of Le Mans, because that is an ACO property, that they are the custodians of the 24-hour race. So if FIA were to have a bigger role or somehow manage the championship themselves, which I don't believe could be the case, but I could be wrong, it would put a totally different looking championship on the table. And in talking to some manufacturers, it's quite interesting, because I always thought, you know, if you had a choice over a world championship title or a win at Le Mans, you would always pick the win over at Le Mans. But there are some manufacturers currently in the WEC that actually would rather tick the world championship box. At least that's easier to justify to their boards for approval of the programs.
0: Really?
4: Over a single race. And I always thought it was the other way around. So that's what makes this situation even more interesting, that if something changes in 28, where maybe both parties will go their separate ways, and maybe an ILMC's kind of championship returns with ACO in partnership with IMSA for some races in America, whatever, you know. Let's take a look back at what ILMC was. ILMC piggybacked off of other races, much like the Intercontinental GT Challenge does with SRO right now.
0: Good.
4: So theoretically, you could have a championship of the Rolex 24, Mobile 1 12 Hours of Sebring, ELMS at Silverstone, Spa, the 24 Hours of Le Mans, whatever. Let's not go too far down there. But anyway, there could be two championships in 28, maybe. And it could actually divide the manufacturers currently in the top class. And that's the thing that scares me the most.
0: Yeah, because that's worked so well in the past. Please look at CART and IndyCar in the past and how much that put the development of that particular form of racing in the US. You make a good point there, though, John, and we'll close on this, that the ACO aren't going to stop running championships. And if the worst happens and the ACO aren't the WEC and Le Mans isn't part of the WEC, the ELMS, potentially the Asian Le Mans series, and the connections with IMSA, as you've mentioned, they aren't going away. That, you know, John Doonan, pretty much every time we speak to the man at the head of IMSA, always underlines the great relationship that he and Pierre and their respective technical bodies have. So those other ACO sanctioned and run championships, they aren't going away anytime soon. They aren't affected by this.
4: No, and somebody asked me, like, if there would be a theoretical split, which side would IMSA be on? And then I immediately answered the ACO. Because IMSA's not very well connected to the FIA right now at this point, because ACUS, which is a partnership with FIA, but ACUS is sort of under control in the U.S. of championships. And it has a strong relationship with the ACO. And you just have to look back at the ILMC back in 2010 and 2011, which was the precursor to WEC, but it did not involve the FIA.
0: Yep.
4: And it had a very cool championship, I'd have to say, with races at Sebring, Silverstone, Le Mans, Imola, Zhuhai in China before, obviously, the Shanghai round was a reality. But you're absolutely right, John. With LMEM organizing the European Le Mans series, LMEM in a partnership with the SRO for Asian Le Mans, with IMSA organizing the WeatherTech Championship, maybe the future could see all three of those series aligned on the same set of rules and regulations and have an ILMC like championship on top of it, with the 24 Hours of Le Mans being the centerpiece. And obviously, that would open a lot more doors for those domestic teams, those regional teams, to have a chance to go to Le Mans. Because right now, with the full season WEC grid, the door is very much closed for one-off auto invites.
0: Exactly. It actually opens Le Mans up to be much more what it used to be when I started going there 40 years ago. ILMC could stand for IMSA Le Mans Championship, of course. We could resurrect that. I think IMSA Le Mans Global Championship is it would be my preferred nomenclature for that. Keeps everybody happy and nobody's calling it a world championship. It's tricky, thanks. I wanted to discuss that and I wanted to get that out there. Obviously, we can't just ignore it. We've taken up a lot of time, so we'll rattle through some other bits and pieces. Let's stay with the WEC then, because this weekend we are back to work for the WEC Championship. Quarter seems a long way away now, and it's off to

0: Simon Mann to second to, well, to a fourth in the championship, but virtually second, tied with Ben Keating there. And in hypercar, we still have a tie for the Drivers' World Championship between BMW, Team WRT's Rene Rast and Robin Freins, and Kamui Kobayashi, Mike Conway, and Nick DeVries of Toyota. Although Toyota has gained a little bit more ground over BMW in the Manufacturers' World Championship because they got a little more points there. But it's tightened things up a lot. I think that's the bottom line, because the sister Toyota even closed some ground in on the other cars heading into the weekend. So it's going to be really interesting. Usually Fuji is the penultimate round of the season, but we of course will have the rescheduled race in Barcelona in a few weeks' time, and then ending the season in Monza. Both of those races replacing the Middle Eastern rounds, which unfortunately have to been called off this year. So it adds an extra complexity into the point scenarios going into the final three races of the year instead of typically two.
1: And they're all standard points races as well, because
0: exactly.
1: Those two races haven't been if it had been the 8 and the 18, 12 kilometres, there would have been 1.5 points, anything over 6 hours being that. That's not going to be the case. BMW go to Fuji in a very strong place in terms of their championship aspirations for the FIA World Endurance Championship. And they go with momentum again now, having won and kissed the bricks at Indianapolis at the weekend. Incredibly, I have to keep reminding myself, and I did so in the commentary, this is WRT's only first season with that car in the States, and that was their first victory.
0: It was funny listening to Sheldon van der Linde and Dries Van Thorn in the post-race press conference at Indy, and they said they finally got a win in IMSA. Finally, finally. And I'm like, well, this is only your eighth race in GTP as a team with WRT. So
1: yeah.
0: It's quite remarkable when you take a step back and think about that. But crucially, I think there was a lot of pressure for them to get a win this season, to sort of not justify, but to show that their IMSA program is on the same level as the WEC, because they've been doing so well in the World Championship. So I think it was a good win all around for them.
1: Yeah.
0: And like you said, a lot of momentum going in to the Fuji race. Obviously, you're looking at the Manufacturers World Championship. BMW's down by 9 points over Toyota. That's barely anything. Ferrari is still within a shout, but it's about 30 points out. So it's really turned into a two or potentially three horse race, depending on how the Ferraris will do in the final couple races.
1: Just picking off a couple of other results in the classes there. Era Motorsports had a good weekend. They won in LMP2 on the bricks.
0: Yeah, it was a one-off driver lineup for the weekend with Christian Rasmussen, who had previously been part of the team before he moved into IndyCar, returning to victory lane with the team for the first time since Rolex 24 in 2024. And then Nick Buhl was the bronze driver. And a real interesting situation there, where they stretched the fuel mileage of their Orica and sort of won out over some of the other you would say bigger or more dominant teams that we've seen this year in LMP2. Obviously the first lap, first turn pile up that basically knocked the AO Racing and CrowdStrike by APR entries out of contention, helped that a lot. But Inter Europol, which is usually Snap-on strategy, they had to dive into the pits at the last minute for fuel. They weren't completely on top of things there in terms of their strategy at the end of the race, which is kind of interesting. But it was a good win for Era, and a long time coming for that Kyle Tilley-owned team.
1: In GTD Pro, and the championship leaders didn't have the best of weekends either, the Paul Miller guys.
0: Yeah, they were a bit of a bumper cart the whole race. Everybody was sort of running into that car. I think at least two or three other competitors got penalties for avoidable contact with the number one Paul Miller BMW. That actually brought out the race's second yellow because of debris from the rear bumper of Conor DeFilippi's car. But they ended up losing the lead to the number four Corvette Racing by Pratt Miller Motorsports team of Nicky Katzberg and Tommy Milner, who ended up finishing

0: second in the race to the number 64 Ford of Dennis Olson and Ben Barker, who Ben, believe it or not, got his first win as a Ford factory driver. Remarkable stuff. He's been there a couple of years already, and I know he was really elated by that. A long time coming, for sure. But yeah, it's put the championship in GTD Pro quite interesting, with a very narrow gap between the number 4 Corvette and the Paul Miller car, and also the Pfaff Lamborghini squad not out of it either.
1: No, back on the podium again in third for the Temerario in what we know is going to be their sign-off event as we go to Motul Petit Le Mans at Mission Raceway Road Atlanta in a couple of weekends.
0: For Pfaff, yeah.
1: Yeah, for Pfaff, yes. The GTD battle eventually ended up being the battle of the two championship protagonists, although for a while it looked like Winwood had rather, again, made by their own hand, made a bit of a mistake, or maybe they didn't, but there was some argument about whether they were where they should be at the time they were meant to be there at the start of the race, and they were put to the back of the grid. Russell Ward driving, I think it's fair to say, frustrated, but I'm not going to say angry, but he was wound up. He was wound up like a clock. Produced one of the best drives I've ever seen him do, driving through the field. Handed the car over to Philip Ellis, who then did what Philip does as a closer. And another lap or so might well have taken the victory. Half a second or so at the line. Effectively, that's the championship battle right there between those two, with Turner winning the race overall.
0: Yeah, exactly. I think it's a 6-point gap or 4-point gap.
1: Ridiculous.
0: Going into the race. So that's like qualifying points, you know, to make the difference.
1: Yeah,
0: literally, quite literally. It was amazing to see that battle as well. There was so much going on at the end of the race, like typical IMSA races are. And I Robbie Foley, who ended up winning with Patrick Gallagher in the Turner car, said post-race that he felt like he was getting held up by some of the GTD Pro cars ahead of him. Mm-hmm. And that's could have contributed a little bit to it, but Philip Ellis is Philip Ellis as well. So, that was a really close battle. I think it was a half a second at the checkered flag.
1: I want to mention some good news for IMSA. We've had to report on a number of teams that are winding up, Pfaff one of them. There was a special livery at the weekend for MSR to honour the long relationship with Acura in sports car racing. But we've got our first full season entrant for 2027, and it's a relatively new team, but my goodness, the factory are right behind them.
0: Yeah, we knew they were going to be in GTD Pro. The team had announced that more or less back at CTMP, or at least told the media that. Maybe they didn't put out a press
1: release. Are we calling them carte blanche in the WeatherTech Championship?
0: Yes. So I asked. I actually spoke to the team principal, Chris Dealey, and Valentin Hasseklo on Friday, and I asked them, I said, okay, what are you calling yourself next year? Because I've been calling them YRB, mm-hmm. but they've showed up on the entry list as carte blanche. I said, are you going to continue this carte blanche thing next year? And they said, absolutely.
1: Right.
0: I'm like, okay, so it's carte blanche. I think that's what we have to do. It's owned by YRB Racing LLC, which is a Delaware entity, mysterious owner. We honestly don't know who it is, but whatever. That's a different detective story for a different day. But nonetheless, they are the first official team to confirm their entry for IMSA WeatherTech Sports Car Championship next year, with a full factory lineup of Hasseklo and Marco Sorensen in GTD Pro. So that's quite a powerful statement to sort of send out right now.
1: You'd look at that straight away, and knowing the strength of those two drivers and the potential of that car, you would say, that's you've got to look at. It was the end of the 24H series, the Michelin 24H series in Barcelona, up to race, won it in a car that's in a Porsche, sort of some vestiges of Herbert Motorsport in that car as well, coming home in a strong second and winning their category, was Hoffer Racing in what is their last outing in that championship. I had a long chat with Alexander Prinsen. They just feel it's time to go. They won that race outright last year. They've won their classic in this year, but he's telling me that they're not going away, and that they'll be in NLS and Nürburgring at 24 is where they'll be. That's been a great story, that Hofer Racing story. And particularly Alex, who's turned into one of the best GT3 bronze drivers. Started on the tools as a mechanic. And, I mean, he's just got such great car sympathy and natural talent. Been a fabulous story.
0: Yeah, it's great to hear that they'll still continue racing, especially in NLS. And as you bring that up, it was reported a few weeks ago, I think, that NLS will be the sole Nürburgring championship next year.
1: Yes.
0: So that's very good to hear as well, in my opinion at least.
1: Yeah.
0: There was talks of a ADAC, a mini championship around the Nürburgring 24 that was going to be built up, and that's been officially delayed by a year, and let's hope that there'll be a further talks there.
1: I'd forgotten we hadn't spoken since that blew up and then blew through, as it were. Their competitiveness or not in NLS may be affected by what I'm about to say, because Alex did say, we must get you your permit and so you can come out and race with us in the Porsche. And I just went, not if you want results, mate. But that's the sort of people they are. They are very, very lovely people. We've talked about the Asian Le Mans series. We've heard now that there's unlikely to be a hypercar class there. And indeed, one of the main drivers behind that, and potentially one of the people who's going to enter a couple of races, being APR, they've put it, it's not dead. It's not dead in the championship, and it's not dead for Stuart Cox either, but it's been put on the back burner, I think it's fair to say.
0: Yeah, I spoke with Stuart over the weekend, and he confirmed that, yeah, they will not be entering the Asian Le Mans series, the Le Mans Winter Series, with a pair of hypercars. They had two bronze drivers that were very much ready to go ahead, but Stu sort of put the brakes on it, and from a ground of safety, according to him, what he believes. So the races being relocated to the European continent will produce much colder races and potentially more inclement weather than it would be in the Middle East, for sure, and maybe not as much so in Southeast Asia. But the point being is that bronze drivers that are very inexperienced with the hypercars, we've seen how tricky they are to drive for even the pros, especially the first couple of years of LMDH. I think there was a big step forward with once teams figured things out, and also a good step forward on the tire from Michelin. But the point being is that tire warmers were going to be allowed, or are allowed, in the hypercar class in Asian Le Mans.
1: Yes.
0: But once you take them off on the grid and the cars are sitting there cold, and you do a pace lap and you go green, they're almost cold again.
1: Yep.
0: And then you're starting, you have these bronze drivers starting the race up front, and all the pressure on them to perform, that could end up in a really bad situation, not just with wrecked cars, but potentially injured drivers as well. And so I think APR has made the very wise decision not to take part in this season, but they're very much looking forward to doing it when it returns to Southeast Asia or the Middle East, which we very hope is the next winter.
1: Yeah, and there were two Porsche 963s, we should say, that Stuart had. He's been talking about it for a while, been working really hard, but he's quite bullish about the fact that he had two ready to go and two bronze drivers ready to put the not insignificant amount of financial investment into it to go. I've been reminded while we've been talking, and thank you to everybody who tweeted in at Spectatainment, we talked about the 24-hour series with Kreventic. Santa Lock Audi were the European champions of that. And Kyle Army was...
0: Yes, announced. I wanted to bring that up too. Yes,
1: yeah, Kyle Army was announced the first ever 24 hours at Kyle Army, which has rich endurance history with the 9 hours going back way, way back.
0: Yeah, the last time there was an international running of a sports car race at Kyle Army was 2023 with Intercontinental GT Challenge. I think there was three or four races there in succession through the COVID years. The first year had a great grid. I think it was over 30 cars, but it sort of struggled the last few years. But with the amount of customers that Kreventic has with the 24-hour series, the Michelin 24-hour series, I think this could be a really, really great event. And perhaps maybe it is just a one-off because it's filling in for the place of the Michelin 24 hours of Dubai, which has been canceled for this coming year, due to the current situation in the Middle East. And credit Curventec and everybody there for making the proactive decision to announce now and not wait late till later for that. But the 24 hours of Kyalami will be scheduled on the same weekend as Dubai, January 8th through 10th, which is 2 weeks before the Roar, 3 weeks before the Rolex 24. So that's good news for us, I guess, John, that we can, it's not overlapping with something directly. No, but
1: indeed. Have you checked the prices of flights to South Africa?
0: I already have a flight booked. Have you? I clicked the button right when they announced it. You can tell how excited I am to go back there. But
1: it's not a cheap place to fly at that type of time of the year.
0: No, no.
1: But I haven't been there for 20... It was 2000, the last time I was in South Africa. And that was the last time I had a non-motorsport-related holiday, and actually
0: but it was interrupted a little bit by a motorsport situation.
1: It was well remembered, because I did go to Kyalami to have a look round and stumbled across Audi Sport having a private test, which I don't know who was more shocked, them or me, to do that. So looking forward to that one. And from speaking to people in the paddock of Barcelona at the weekend, I think you hit the nail on the head. I'm not sure that could be an annual event, but it's a bucket list item for some people, and they'll want to tick it off. And, you know, Curventec in its early years moved quite a lot of its races. It didn't always go back to the same tracks. And that was because people were saying, oh, can we have one at Monza? Can we have one at Mugello? Can we have one at Silverstone? Can we have one at XXX? Because they wanted to tick off these particular circuits, classic circuits, and do that in a championship that, you know, wasn't the world championship. You know, not everyone can drive in the WEC or even in ELMS. I think it'll work for them. 30, 35 cars maybe spread across the classes. That I think that would be enough. It's quite a tight track. It's not the full track of Formula One of old, but it's still a good track. And as you've said, they've raced there more recently, so it's up to safety standards. So looking forward to that one. Finish off with a little bit more news from IMSA, actually. I could talk to you for hours, John, on this, but I know you've got to get ready to travel later on this week, going to Barber for that SRO America race. And that's a track I've never been to, so half your luck there. So I'm very envious this weekend for you doing that. John Church, JDC Miller. They did have a Miller.
0: Well, there was Nico Müller driving this
1: I know,
0: weekend,
1: and I said about three times in the comments. JDC Müller Motorsport. Miller. Couple of things on that. Looking to get a second privateer Porsche into the championship for next year. Now, that's a finance thing, and we wish them well with that. And I know you've talked to them, so you might be able to flesh that out a bit for us. But also, there still has to be a conversation had between Porsche Motorsport, JDC, and potentially IMSA as well, about whether they continue to run a 25 car rather than a 26 or a 27 car. Although it looks like there won't be, in general terms, there won't be a 27 update for the factory cars.
0: Yeah, if there is any update, it probably won't be an Evo Joker, so I don't think it'll be anything extensive. But as far as I know, the JDC and Porsche are both pushing to keep the car in 25 spec. And if they had to upgrade to 26 spec, I don't think a second car would be possible, just from a financial standpoint and also from a learning standpoint. I spoke to Richard Westbrook, who's the team an advisor. I don't even know his official title. He never tells me, but he's taking a bigger role with the team lately. Started, you know, obviously driving with the team and then retiring and now helping out with the Minnesota based team on the race weekends. And he said that, you know, if they end up having to go to the 26 spec, they would lose all of the learnings they had over the course of this year that dates back to last year as well. You know, they sort of really came on form the tail end of 25, and that's why they were able to hit the ground running so well in 26. And so it's not necessarily even just a financial situation. It's just a notebook, a data situation, because they're not privy to the setups from Porsche Penske and stuff. There is some overlap with some of PPM people helping them out from time to time, Porsche people more or less, but I get the sense that a second car wouldn't be possible without if they had a move into the latest generation 963. And like you said, it is a financial situation. They're talking to a lot of different drivers, particularly young up-and-coming drivers from the open wheel ranks in the U.S. that might want to pivot over to IMSA, considering there's a new requirement from IndyCar, I believe, on certain standards of driving or achievements within lower series. I think Josh Pearson has been ruled out of an IndyCar drive, if I'm not mistaken, which is sort of shocks me because I remember back when he was in IMSA and he did really well in LMP2. So nonetheless, I think there's opportunities there for JDC. Hopefully they can get two cars on the grid, but still far from being confirmed.
1: I think given the circumstances that IMSA finds itself in, and you know, I'm not saying it's their quote-unquote fault, but they are losing a few cars next year, including the two Acuras. I think it would be quite sensible, wouldn't it, if they can keep one and possibly get a second JDC on the grid to leave them in the 2025 spec. And the other thing is for IMSA, they've got the data on that car too, so that separate BOP that they get could be transferred into next year and still allow them to race competitively. John, I've taken up far too much of your time, but it's been an absolute pleasure. As I said, I'm envious. Enjoy your trip down to Barber this weekend, and I'll see you at Michelin Raceway Road Atlanta in a couple of weeks' time.
0: Sounds good. Looking forward to it.
2: Well, before we move away from sports cars, we need to announce some winners of the Endurance Teamwork and Speed Awards for Indianapolis. That's where you were at the weekend.
1: It was where IMSA were at the weekend. Yes, the CrowdStrike Endurance Teamwork and Speed, ETS Awards. Let's, for no other reason that I've got it in front of me, start with Michelin Pilot Challenge. And it was a close run thing between our winners and one of the TCR teams as well, which was the number 5 Honda team. But our winners, and you've got to say, they are on the crest of a wave at the moment and got a much better, could have had a much better race, but for the late race being pushed down the order after the late race restart. And that is the number 26 Aston Martin from the heart of Hanners, or the Hanners of Racing. Once again, claimed pole position, raced really well. Both of the Hanners raced really, really well. And the moment, I think the Michelin moment of the race went to Hannah when she was battling for the lead in the first stint. Yes, it did. So they've taken a couple of trophies from that particular outing. In the WeatherTech Sports Car Championship, we had a selection that were very tight indeed, but it was history that was made at the front of the field.
2: Mm-hmm.
1: Excuse me, just have to clear my throat there. Because BMW M Team WRT won the race, and it's quite interesting, wasn't it, what John was saying about their driver saying, finally, we've won. They're 8 races into a campaign with a new car and a new team in a new championship. I know they've run it in other championships, but they were blisteringly good. Didn't put a Michelin tyre were wrong. So CrowdStrike Endurance Teamwork and Speed going to the number 24 BMW M Team WRT. And we'll be doing all again for the final time this season at Motul Petit Le Mans, which is where we are next week for Midweek Motorsport, 3 o'clock from the Michelin Tower. There. Looking forward to that. Right.
2: Sam Ball has some late apologies for absence. He's with
1: us
2: now.
1: Hello, Sam.
2: Says he's been making jam from our quince tree, presumably from the fruit from your quince tree rather than the branches.
1: Yes. My late mother-in-law, who, as many people know, Marty, lovely, lovely lady. Hopsweese, as I am contractually obliged to say at that point. Yes, very good. Thank you for reminding me. Made excellent quince jelly, quince jam. There were a lot of quince fruit in her back garden down at Burnham. And I don't know if it's a particularly Swiss thing to have it with cheese, but if you're going to have quince jam, quince jelly with cheese, it's got to be, I think it's got to be a strong cheese, doesn't it, Tim?
2: Yeah, I think really you need to have with a blue cheese. I wouldn't have it blue with cheese, Swiss cheese. It's not going to go well with Emmental. Possibly a Gruyere.
1: Gruyere would be nice.
2: But I think you want something blue and more northern than Switzerland.
1: Maybe a strong Comté. It depends. Something that's robust,
2: I've discovered a new cheese recently. I can't remember.
1: Oh, you can't remember what it is?
2: What it's called. Ossau Irati.
1: A what?
2: Ossau Irati. It's made with Pyrenean ewe's milk.
1: Right. Which obviously is readily available in South London.
2: It is, yes. Seeking for Sainsbury's.
1: Really?
2: It's
1: I could see that becoming the picture for tonight's show. A lump of cheese. Oh dear me. Talk about going off on a tangent.
2: It goes well with a Jouanson or Sauterne. Sweeter white wines with notes of apricot, honey and pineapple, contrasting the savoury nutty depth of the aged cheese.
1: Mm. Pyrenean ewe's milk. Okay. Fine.
2: More Basque cheeses next week.
1: More cheese, yes. Yes, we should do more cheese when we're in Wisconsin, of course, when we're there for
2: enough time in Wisconsin. We should go out a whole week early and make some cheese.
1: And do the
2: podcasts.
1: Cheese thing. Yeah, absolutely. Absolutely agree.
2: And also, we should do that when we go to France as well. And Denmark.
1: I'm not even going to bother trying to do a link here. Where would you like to go next?
2: What do the following drivers have in common?
1: They're drivers.
2: Yes, but apart from that, right. Jenson Button.
1: Do I get a point for that?
2: No, not yet.
1: Right.
2: Rubens Barrichello.
1: Yeah.
2: Jack Aitken.
1: Mm-hmm.
2: And Riccardo Patrese.
1: All did British F3?
2: Riccardo Patrese never did British F3.
1: Are you sure?
2: Yes.
1: Did F3 somewhere?
2: He did F3 somewhere, but in fact he may have done a race in Britain, but he didn't do the British Formula 3 Championship.
1: They're all former Formula 1 drivers.
2: I want more than that.
1: Oh, you want more than that? Ooh. They are former... Has Patrese ever done Le Mans? Because the others have all done Le Mans.
2: Patrese, has he done Le Mans? That's a good question,
1: I think they might have all done Le Mans.
2: Has Ricardo...
1: So now you're looking Patrese. That up, aren't you? That's not the answer on the card, is it?
2: It's not, no.
1: Am I getting
2: you're,
1: warmer?
2: You're close with Ricardo Patrese. Did the Le Mans 24 Hours 3 times.
1: There you go.
2: Twice in a last year in the early 80s.
1: I win.
2: He retired both times. And he also came back in 1997 for Nissan, remember?
1: Yes, I do. I couldn't remember the Lancia. But it surprised me not at all that he retired both times in a Lancia.
2: Different Lancias. The first one was the Lancia Vita Monte Carlo, a Group 5 car, which had an engine problem in the 17th hour. And the second time he came
1: back.
2: Not
1: my international surprise face here on the other end of this.
2: The LC1, which was a Group 6 car in 1982, had an electrical failure. He got 17 hours into
1: that one. Look, is there any sign of my international surprise face? Okay,
2: R390 GT1.
1: Yeah, that was
2: retired with a gearbox problem. He'd only done 121 laps that time.
1: Right, not all on his own, of course. Okay, I haven't got it. What is it?
2: They have all been Formula One drivers who have raced at the Spa 24 Hours.
1: Oh, Crowd Spa 24 Hours next year, as we discussed last week, is one of the big 24 or endurance races that isn't on a Formula One weekend. More seemed not to be than are a clash next year. None of them
2: they're
1: did
2: not
1: it
2: the
1: once
2: only ones.
1: They were a Formula One, though, are they?
2: Sorry, what was that question?
1: None of them did that whilst they were a Formula One driver, though.
2: No, they didn't.
1: Jenson would have done it after.
2: Yes, he did in 1999.
1: Jack would have done it before.
2: So he went to Formula One beforehand. Jack Aitken, 2021 he did it, and the other two in 2018.
1: Okay.
2: Kamui Kobayashi, I believe, has raced at, yep, in the Spa 24 Hours, and I think he did that while he was a Formula One driver.
1: You might be right. You might be right. There'll be more.
2: Sebastian Bourdais
1: definitely
2: won the 24 Hours of Spa in 2002 in the Viper, but that was before he got into Formula One.
1: Anyway, you're asking me this because
2: Andre Lotterer.
1: Oh, yeah, good point.
2: And Giancarlo Fisichella, both raced at Spa and in Formula One. Just one race in Lotterer's.
1: So this is Max Verstappen, I presume.
2: This is it? Yes. Been, he can add his name to that list.
1: Stefan Vettel, on whom I think has done a really good job for GT racing in particular down through the years. And of course, look at GT3. Yes, take a bow, Stefan. I think he was slightly off kilter when he said he wouldn't move the Spa 24 to move it away from a clash with the already announced Sale in 6 Hours of the Glen. But he would move it if it clashed with Formula One to try and get some Formula One drivers down, and particularly one Formula One driver, Max. I think that was a silly thing for him to say. However, he doesn't have to move it because Max is available. Also, earlier on this week on a Fox Motorsport television program down in Australia, there's talk of him, of Max, not Stefan Vettel, Max going to Bathurst for the 12 hours.
2: Already.
1: Yes, he has several times. And that set me off having a look. His team, Verstappen.com, of course, has a couple of different teams behind it because there isn't a Verstappen.com. That's just a name on a car. It's not like they've got premises and a staff. It's two C's that do him in most of the SRO short races in Europe. And of course, it was Winwood who did the 24 hours of the Nürburgring this year. And he said last year there. It's amazing how that seems such a long time away. Winwood aren't going to be involved in it, is what I've been told. His paymasters at Ford in F1 weren't aware of him going to Bathurst. Now, that doesn't necessarily mean he won't go to Bathurst. There might be a question mark over what car, although the reporter on the Fox programme said it was an AMG from his own team. I think that will upset Ford, if I'm honest. Does it matter? I don't know. I suspect that this is all Red Bull again, and Red Bull are putting up the cash for this. It remains to be seen whether it does happen. It fits quite nicely in between a gap between two Formula One races for him to be able to do both the CrowdStrike 24 Hours of Le Mans and before that in February, start of the season, to do Bathurst and the 12 Hours. Look, he was brilliant at the Nürburgring. It did change the event somewhat. Some of his fans aren't so good, and I really hope we don't get that again. Quite a lot of them were all right, but there was an awful lot of them who were awful. Let's be completely honest. Don't care about the sport, don't care about the race, only want to follow Max. And that kind of rabid football ultra style support, I don't think has any place in motorsport, but that's my personal opinion. I like to think that particularly in endurance racing, we're a broader church than that. But certain TV programs thrive on that particular style of support for particular Formula One drivers. If Max comes down, it'll be huge for the event. I can almost hear, even as we're talking about it now, extra tickets being sold, even though he hasn't confirmed yet. It's a story that we will follow. Coming up, of course, to the Bathurst 1000, which is not this weekend, but next weekend, straight after particular.
2: We'll get Crowley on to talk about that.
1: That's a good idea. I think he's away this weekend, so we might try and get
2: struggle. Well, yeah. We'll see. He might be willing to get up really early in next Wednesday morning.
1: Well, that's a good point. That is a good point. I would think he'd be in Bathurst by then.
2: He'll definitely be there by then, yes.
1: Yeah, absolutely. So that's with that. How are we doing for time? Oh, look at the time.
2: Oh, look at the time. But before that, I just wanted to ask, is there a parallel with Ajith Kumar and his fans, do you think?
1: Yes, but 180 degrees opposite, if you can have a 180 degree opposite parallel. In that, Ajith's fans are, you're right, are absolutely into him and everything he does. But they're lovely. And all they want to do is be next to their idol. All they want to do is wave the flags every time his car, whether he's in it or not, comes past the front straight. All they want to do is stand up and cheer and shout and let them know that he's adored when he comes to the front of the garage to do pit lane interviews. And that's all very lovely. And I don't have a problem with that. Some of them are more motorsport literate than others, but I would say they add to an event. Unfortunately, there is a large proportion of Max's fans who don't. And they are, as I said, they are so blinkered in their following for Max that anything that they perceive to be, whether right or wrong, anti-Max, they get themselves very, very bent out of shape about. They don't understand. There's been a lot of talk about F1 drivers coming to Le Mans because it doesn't clash with Le Mans, and how Ford were just going to put in a third car for Max, and Max would bring his mates to run in it. That's not how it works. There's a basic ignorance of how it works. Not just Max fans, by the way, Formula One, other Formula One fans, but Max fans tend to be so focused in on what their hero does. And I understand they're following that, and that's okay for them, but it can't be to the detriment of everything else and everyone else, where they only see the whole event, every overtake, every decision that's made, everything that the commentators say in any language. They can't just see that through the lens of Max Verstappen as the be-all and end-all. And if it wasn't for Max, that event wouldn't be happening. And if it wasn't for Max, the Nürburgring, nobody would know about the Nürburgring. If it wasn't for Max, nobody would know about Le Mans. These are the kind of really silly things that you see, which is what winds up everybody else. And if they just did that amongst themselves, I think it would be fine. Just go onto the Twitch profile that has that has Max's in-car and get excited about how many times he's passing a Dacia Logan in a 24-hour race and stay over there by yourselves. Leave the rest of us to enjoy the motor racing that we've been in for 20, 30, 40 years. And that would be fine. Or come with an open mind, as we are in endurance racing. We'll put our arms out and put our arms around anybody, provided that you want to have that kind of interaction. If all you want to do is snipe and have a go, then don't bother. There you go. I'm pushing the soapbox away.
3: Midweek Motorsport. And don't you dare switch off now, because the next hour is going to be even better.
1: I wonder if there'll be any more soapbox moments. Coming up in the next hour, we'll have Aaron Seacole.
2: Well, Nick Damon's coming up soon, so.
1: Well, yes. Yeah. Oh, yes. Oh, yeah. Well, possibly soapbox straight off the top then in that case. Yes, Nick Damon. No team by team this week, but some Formula One news that Nick needs to have his say on. Aaron Seacole will be with us to talk to a brand new winner in Whelan Mazda MX-5 Cup from the weekend, Nathan Nicholson. We've got bikes, we've got rally, we've got more of your tweets at Specutainment as we charge headlong into the second hour of Midweek Motorsport Series 21, episode number 36. Oh my goodness me, it's all happening.
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1: It's the Baku Azerbaijan Grand Prix at the weekend. We've got a bit of Grand Prix news to catch up. No team by team from last weekend. So Nick was expecting to get a week off. But we have Formula One stuff to talk about here on Midweek Motorsport. So let's have... I've got my finger on the mute button here. Let's have our Formula One correspondent, Nick Damon.
4: Hooray! For a Saturday race.
1: Oh dear, that pinned everything. Yes, Saturday. Why is it Saturday, by the way?
4: Yes, and also early. It's midday as well, by the way, in the
1: midday
4: UK.
1: Midday in the UK, yes, so I noticed that. Why?
4: So it's early Saturday. Sunday is Azerbaijan National Day.
1: Okay.
4: And apparently, I think they have parades and stuff. Obviously, normally we go, oh, lovely bank holiday, that makes it better to have a race. But no, they wanted to avoid the Azerbaijan National Day because they do lots of the sort of things countries like Azerbaijan do on National Day.
1: So military vehicles driving down the front straight.
4: I just kind of feel there might be some sort of show of, you know, strength.
1: Military strength.
4: Look at us and all our oil.
1: Shall we put that to one side then?
4: Absolutely.
1: Anything with back is going to happen the weekend. We'll have you team by team next week whilst we're at Michelin Raceway Road Atlanta for Motulpa-Te Le Mans. Anything we should be looking out for this weekend in terms of upgrades? There's a couple of teams are bringing big upgrades, aren't they?
4: The biggest upgrade, of course, is Williams, who have had a terrible season. After starting okay, then everyone else out-divert them whilst they did no development at all. They've got a big development where they are now designing a chassis, say, like no one's designed it before, which doesn't necessarily fill you with confidence, does it? But anyway, they stated that. And they said, this is massive change, massive upgrade, but then everyone's saying, oh, we're not expected to do an awful lot. So you're kind of thinking, well, what's the point of it anyway? But yes, so they're hoping to catch back up with the midfield they'd lost touch with. They are saving a bit of weight. They're supposed to do some aero stuff, but it's the ultimate underplay. So either they're going to be as fast as Mercedes, or nothing's going to happen. But yeah, so it's I suppose really they're getting the car now. They should have started the season with. Don't forget they started late and overweight. But they are that's their big upgrade. Aston Martin have got an upgrade as well, John. But you know the problem they've got isn't really the chassis anymore. The chassis is coming on quite nicely. They're saving weight as well. Their problem is they've got an engine that's asthmatic at best,
1: less than good. Audi. Did I see Audi was getting an upgrade as well?
4: I think there's a few bits and bobs, yeah, but the two big ones are Aston and. Okay. I mean, everyone's bringing little bits and bobs.
1: Right.
4: We're still waiting, of course, for Mercedes who haven't brought an upgrade a big one since I think Canada. So waiting for their big upgrade, which should then obviously move them comfortably away from everyone else. Not that this is going to affect the outcome of the championships. We already know who's going to win the World Championship. We know who's going to win the Constructors' Championship, but it might make the races even less interesting. Sorry, less interesting.
1: The question is, will any of these changes for the middle to back of the team grids affect the order in which you start your team by team of the Azerbaijan Grand Prix next Wednesday?
4: Well, Cadillac possibly might not be dead last, but then again, they might be. Aston Martin might not be dead last, but then again, they might be. It's going well. Well, those two teams move at the bottom. It ends up being reliability more than anything else.
1: Okay.
4: So if both the Astons break down, they're at the bottom. And if only one of the Cadillacs break down, they tend to be at the bottom. But, you know, it's a race to the bottom.
1: A race away from the bottom, trying to doggy paddle up a little bit. Just before we go on to the news from World Motorsport Council, everybody in Barcelona last weekend for me was asking me what we knew about Formula One and the last two races in the Middle East. Obviously, Kreventic, they've moved their Middle East races. World Rally have moved their Middle East race finally for the event, rather, for the Saudi, even in Saudi. I noticed that the Red Sea Film Festival has been cancelled as well, and not one I was going to go to, in fairness, but also several Foreign and Commonwealth offices in Europe are saying don't go to big outside gatherings, don't travel to the Middle East unless you really have to again, so they've kind of slightly ratcheted up their travel warnings. MotoGP and Formula One are the ones we don't know about. Two Grand Prix due to be held in the Middle East, and it looks like they might happen.
4: Well, yeah, I mean, the other thing to remember is also regional stuff being called off. UAE Formula 4 got called off as well.
1: That.
4: So that's a regional series. And the main reason for the calling off of some of the events is certainly the fact that they're worried about stuff getting stuck. It's coming by ship. The two major shipping routes are obviously now, both the shipping routes now in contention. Obviously, we know about the Strait of Hormuz, but then there's the Strait down towards the Red Sea, which is now all involved in the Saudi Arabian and Houthi argument. So that is the worry is, if you go out there, all our stuff's out there, and then it's stuck. That's not an issue for F1, because F1 flies stuff in and flies stuff out. So the fact is that, you know, the two races they have upcoming, which is Qatar and
1: Abu Dhabi
4: are pretty much going to be, are, you know, financially going to be on. I can't see F1 walking away from those events. For example, if things continue as they are at the moment, which is like effectively just a standoff, there's nothing really going on over there apart from posturing and the occasional minor, you know,
5: skirmish.
4: It's nothing like it was at the beginning of the year. Then I can't see them not going, if that makes sense.
5: Yeah.
4: Because they'll fly in, fly out. Now, there is a question, obviously, once they're there, they become a lovely, juicy target, which I suppose is another issue.
5: That is an issue.
4: But then you have to kind of go, well, that's their risk. But
5: you could say that Formula One or any big sporting event anywhere in the world is a target. It possibly is again, just turned up a little bit because of the current situation. Mm. I did see something in, I think it was The Athletic, I might have been reading, which has been really good on a number of things at the moment. And I heartily recommend, if you're a sports fan, not just a Formula One or a motorsport fan, it's been really good, and it's good on the business side of things. They were reporting that quarter two earnings, so Q2 earnings for Liberty, were down 38%, and that was all down to the income that they had lost by not having the early season Formula One Grand Prix in that area of the world.
4: Yeah, well, the thing about the reason for that is, of course, it's a year on year down. If you remember the start of the year, which is actually is the second quarter, obviously, because it starts March, April, May, was really disjointed with the lack of races, wasn't it? Because they called off the two Middle East races, and then so you suddenly, rather than having eight or seven, they had five or four. Also, the way it was shifted meant they were going to lose one anyway in the quarter. So, and now we've got this massive catch up happening over these next weeks. I think this is nine in 7 weeks, including the last couple we've had. Mm. So they'll make that money back up, inverted commas, in the other quarters. But yeah, as far as a like for like cash flow is concerned, it is absolutely a problem.
5: But that says a lot about how financially tied to those races the Formula One calendar is, despite the fact that it's 26 events. If it was to lose four.
4: 24.
5: At 24 events, sorry. If it was to lose four, all of which are in the Middle East, all of which are traditionally big payers as well, that is a significant dent in the annual income, surely.
4: Absolutely, and that's why I'm sure they weren't very chuffed when Bahrain decided to pay for the Malaysian race. Because they got the cash back. Obviously, they are still one light. We are only, if we do complete everything we're supposed to complete, we will hit 23 this year. But yeah, I mean, it's you know, we love sport, but the world gets in the way sometimes.
5: Let's talk about what came out of Motorsports World Council. Stefano Domenicali, he's been telling us that we don't understand what Formula One's all about.
4: And I've no idea what it is.
5: No, we try and get him to explain the handball rule. That'll be interesting. He says that the way forward for Formula One is more sprint. And we talked about that last week, Tim and I, and there's going to be 10 sprints this year. Not content with that, the races are getting shorter. More races, but shorter races. Why?
4: Yeah, now the avowed statement from Liberty, though, you do get a mixed message from them. But they have said, oh, they think the main races are too long because of the apparently incredibly short attention span of anybody under the age of 30, which I don't believe anyway, but hey-ho, let's play with that myth.
5: Nick, what were you saying there? I dozed off in the middle of it.
4: even people over 60 have got no attention span.
5: It's not that we've got no attention span, it's just the fact that we're old and fall asleep in the middle of everything.
4: Need a nap, absolutely. Yeah, exactly. But this actually has nothing to do with that. This is entirely to do with trying to solve another problem.
5: Right.
4: Which is, of course, the fact the engines really haven't, the engine, I can't call them engines, the powertrains have power proven to be a little bit, what's the word for
5: fragile.
4: It? Controversial, not very good, bad for the show, embarrassing, depending where you sit on the spectrum. I'm not very good. Joe is embarrassing. I'm sure there's other people who think it's okay. So basically what happened is they are trying to move away from this mythical 50-50. Split 50% ICE, 50% electrical power, which they sort of start the season with, and they want to get to, in 2 years' time, they want to get to 60% of the power coming from the engines and 40% from the electric side of things. Now, there's a shift this year. Sorry, there's a shift in 27. I think it's going 56-44.
5: Right.
4: And that is being done purely by increasing the fuel flow of the ICE. Now, obviously, you know, pulling 450, probably about 500 horsepower out of a 1.5 litre turbo, that's not an issue for a modern engine. They were getting 1,000 in 1985. Yep. No issue whatsoever. So they're completely under-stressed effectively. But they are fuel flow limited. That's what in many ways limits the amount of power. Now, what this FIA said, well, we're going to up-spec the ICE part by giving you more fuel. And they go, fantastic. But of course, more fuel means you need a bigger fuel tank. Now, the problem with that comes to is the chassis, and obviously the fuel tank is contained inside the main chassis, and you build the tank to fit the regulations as you require they're going to be. So you say, okay, well, we know in 2026 we needed, let's say, 85 litres to do the full distance with the amount of fuel we're allowed to have. That's a made-up number, by the way.
5: Yeah.
4: Because of the cost cap, a lot of teams, not including Williams, obviously, a lot of teams want to use their chassis for two seasons.
5: Yes.
4: Okay, they built the chassis. The chassis, there's no structural change required for next year. They're not doing any increase in crash tests. All the stuff that's different for next year is aero stuff that's stuck on it. So they think, right, if we can design and build one chassis for 2 years, we can save a vast amount of cash on the cost cap. And a lot of teams have previously said, we want to run these chassis for 26 and 27. That was an issue because they have a fixed fuel tank size. And if you then say, well, we want you to up the fuel flow, and they say, well, I need 5 more litres, but I can't fit 5 more litres in.
5: Yeah.
4: So the compromise has become officially, and this is where it's going to be really interesting, for next season only, they have reduced the race distance by, on the average, about 10 to 12 kilometres, which is, or two or three laps. Apart from Monaco, of course, which stays the same length because it was never anywhere near being a full length.
5: Yeah, that's not fuel limited.
4: All the others will be reduced by two. Yeah, so two or three laps have gone off every single race just for this situation, so teams can carry over their chassis without running out of fuel.
5: Okay.
4: Now, the question is, John, there is one question. Mm-hmm. This is a one-year-only rule. Mm-hmm. Does it carry on into 28 when the teams will have built chassis to take the 60-40 split and therefore lots more fuel? Mm. Does it continue on and become part of Liberty's, oh, let's knock 5 minutes off the race time or 7 minutes off the race time, or do they go back? And that's the grey area. Officially, this is just for next year, but to make this one little thing come about.
5: Okay, that's good. But there was a note as well about, or at least there has been, not necessarily at World Motorsport Council, but we're also seeing the first vestiges of the new engine regs as well. When do they come in?
4: Mm. that's the $640,000 question. That they are moved. I think they're slated for 30, aren't they? 2030.
5: Right. They're not going back to screaming V10s, are they?
4: They're going to V8s that aren't allowed to scream.
5: Right.
4: So the desire to have an engine like the, you know, we've all seen the Fernando doing his demonstration runs in the 2.4 V8s, which absolutely sounded like banshees being attacked with a cattle prod. But there's a very interesting point here about it. If you ran those engines now, with the change of where the tracks are, there would be noise issues for the roads, for the street circuits.
5: Yeah.
4: So if you think how loud those things are, and you've now got all these new road circuits, street circuits like Madring and everything else, it presents problems. So what they've realised, they can't have a open exhaust, effectively, open engine V8. So what they're going to do is they're actually going to put a small turbo on it. So it's
5: that'll quiet it down a bit.
4: The approved regulations is that they're going for a V8, 3 litres is the current click, a 3 litre V8, so back to Gosworth times, with a turbo on it. The turbo on it is, yes, for power, yes, for efficiency, but mostly to just dumb down the noise.
5: Yep.
4: They will be significantly noisier than they currently are, but nowhere near where they were.
5: And still an element of hybrid in this or not?
4: Yes, there is, but way down. So they're now saying they want the hybrid element to be 100 kilowatts, which is 150 horsepower, 130 horsepower,
5: okay,
4: rather than the current. So there will still be hybrid. There will still be some electricity, but obviously...
5: That's going to be 500 or 600 horsepower from the ICE and 150 horsepower from...
4: Oh, good grief, now. A 3 to V8 turbo, they can have as much as they want out of that.
5: Well, I know, but that's what they'll go for.
4: They'll want 1,000 horsepower.
5: Oh, do you think?
4: So it'll be 8 feet. Yes, that's what they've got at the moment. They won't go down.
5: Okay.
4: So they'll have about 850 to 870 from the engine and 130 from the turbo. The issue they do have, of course, is how they're going to get people, you know, change positions because they're currently using electrical energy to do that. And it is mooted, though not confirmed, there will be some sort of push to pass.
5: Yeah, overboost. That's it. So if, you've got a turbo.
4: Whether it be a complete... Well, yes, it's easy. Will it be a complete copy of IndyCar, where you have X number of seconds of push to pass, or will it be whenever you're within 1 second? Mm. That is all up in the air. But the
5: core and there's fuel implications on that. There are fuel implications on that. It's not so bad in IndyCar, of course, because they get to come in and fuel. But getting towards the end of the race, I've seen people before have, you know, 90 seconds of their 120 seconds left and they can't use it because the fuel's saving like mad, which I like. That's part of it. Full renewable fuels? Biofuels?
4: Yeah. That goes without saying now. I mean, this is the whole point. I mean, you kind of hope that they've obviously stuck a, we're at the end of 2026 and they've stuck in a 3.5 years time banner hoping it to work. I mean, this is what went wrong last time when they decided back in 5 years. And in fairness, when they decided it, and everyone's having a go at them, and everyone's having a go at Audi, but when they decided it, if you looked at the way the world seemed to be going, automotive-wise, it made sense.
5: Made perfect
4: sense. They got overtaken by time, and they couldn't turn around. They couldn't turn back because of all the money that was sunk in by the manufacturers.
5: Nope, totally agree.
4: So it's not everyone's going, oh, you've made tech. It's not. Yeah, you know, hindsight is 2020 on this. Now they're moving forward to something that sounds like it's pretty much a good idea and shouldn't be an issue. And they're covering all the bases. Bit noisier, more engine-y, and then some way of overtaking. So you kind of hope that's going to work, but but who knows where the world will be in 3.5 years?
5: Absolutely right. I can see the headline now. F1 goes more engine-y. That's good. I like that. Can I just go back to World Motorsport Council and something I didn't understand?
4: Yes.
5: Or at least I didn't understand the thing.
4: It's the F1 Commission, actually.
5: Sorry, it was at the F1 Commission, yes. Sorry.
4: It is confusing because there's 93 different separate governing bodies who will sign each other's stuff off the whole time.
5: This was about the homologation of gearboxes or gearbox regulations.
4: Yes.
5: What is it and why is it needed?
4: Right, so...
5: There was a pause there, Nick. There was a long pause there whilst you...
4: Well, the problem is it's kind of confused people because obviously the big talk about gearboxes this year has been about gear ratios.
5: Right.
4: And everyone said, oh, McLaren's chose the wrong ratios. They chose short ratios. The fact is McLaren could have changed the ratios this year. You had one allowed change of ratio this year. But it wasn't free, and that's the problem. It was too expensive in the cost cap for them to do it. So this isn't about ratios. The rule coming into this year was that gearbox casings were going to be homologated. So you start in 2027 with your gearbox casing. Don't forget, the gearbox casing is not just containing the ratios. It's also where suspension and everything else mounts to. So they said... what we're going to do is we're going to homologate those. So that's it. So what you start 27 with, you have for 27, 28, 29, possibly 30. We don't know whether that's going to be changeable or not. So that's gone now. So that you don't have to homologate your gearbox casing. Therefore, you can change the way you, put mounting. And the reason for that
5: is you can change your packaging. So you can change the packaging of the casing.
4: Exactly.
5: Right.
4: Exactly. And you can change with it. And this makes total sense because you don't need to be so prescriptive on something like that when you've got a cost cap.
5: Yeah.
4: Because the cost of doing it will decide whether it's worth doing or not.
5: Yeah.
4: And so in many ways, if you have a cost cap, you can actually stop being prescriptive about as much as they are, to be honest, because you can just go, look, there's your money. What are you going to do with it?
5: Do with
4: so
5: it what
4: I think,
5: you will.
4: For example, why can't we have test teams again? If you want to spend your money, do you want to spend your money on developing a new rear wing and a side pod, or do you want to spend 2 days testing at Pembrey? Probably not Pembrey, but you know what I mean. It's all just spending the money. If you're going to embrace the cost cap concept, and I do understand that engines do need to be nailed down as homologation because obviously it's too much of a variable. But the rest of it, you've got the money. Do you want to do testing? Do you want to do, that's what I personally think anyway, but I'm not a great fan of cost cap, but anyway, this is a good thing about cost cap is they're coming back from the things that cost money, they're freeing up because that's your choice. Do you want to spend the money on that to get this potential improvement?
5: Final word from you, who wins the Grand Prix at the weekend, all things being equal?
4: Well, all things being equal, I'm probably George, but it won't be equal, and Kimi will win.
5: Okay,
4: because Kimi's Kimi. I said nothing. Kimi has got this fantastic thing. Not only is he really, really good, he's pretty lucky as well.
5: Yeah.
4: And that's the perfect combination.
5: I remember none other than Reinhold Joost saying to me, John, I'd rather be lucky than good. I said, the problem for everybody else, Mr. Joost, is you're both. And that's what it came down to. Nick's in the Middle East this weekend, so if you are missing your motorsport fix after the early hours of Sunday morning in the UK and Fuji, UAE Karting, over on Karting Live TV on YouTube. And he'll be back next Wednesday when the rest of us are in Atlanta for the MotoGP Le Mans. Nick, fly well, and we'll

0: first time.
1: What were your impressions of the course, actually? Or were you too busy just like hyperventilating that you were racing at IMS?
0: The coolest part was probably during the test in April, I think it was, getting to like be in the garages and roll out and drive through Gasoline Alley. And like I remember all the times I'd watch the Indy cars roll through there, and now like being on the other side of that, going under the bridge, that's pretty cool. And then you get out on track and it's the normal job, sadly. But every time you roll down the front straight, you know, look up a pagoda, you're like, oh, okay, yeah, it's pretty cool. But yeah, the on track part of it's really cool. I like this course. I've raced it on the sim and watched it for years. So getting to drive it for the first time is pretty much all that I expected, and as great as I expected. I like this course a lot.
1: Growing up, what drivers were like your idols, your influences?
0: I like James Hinchcliffe a lot. But he was, not to make him seem old, he was a little before like my time. Like he was getting on the way out whenever I was really getting into it. One of my favorite 500s that I went to was the 100th anniversary, and Rossi won that race as a rookie. And that race alone and that drive from him like has inspired me in my career to be ambitious as someone that doesn't have the experience or credentials to, you know, compete up front or run like that. Like he qualified really well and then ended up winning the race on strategy, but managed it great. So especially with all the things that I've done this year with my other racing, that going into it, not with people not expecting me to know what to do or to be competitive, and still holding myself to that expectation. And I think I've done a good job at that and trying to extract everything I can out of it. So it's really pushed me to be ambitious and to trust my process and work effort.
1: So did you start in karting then when you got the racing bug? Was that the first step for you?
0: Yeah, I started in karting when I was 4, and me and my dad actually did it just super local, like at a really small scale for a long time, probably longer than most kids. I only started doing racing that wasn't at the two local tracks here, Whiteland or Newcastle, when I was probably 11 or 12 is when I started doing national racing. And at that point was on Energy Kart, which I ran with Connor. So me and Connor knew each other from back then. Did the national karting thing and then got into the Mazda ladder programs.
1: Was Fech Miata, the Mazda sort of ladder, was that always a target for you?
0: Yeah, so I did the shifter kart thing and I didn't really want to stay in karting for much longer. It was super expensive. Karting's super competitive and you start thinking about it, like that's when I really wanted to make a career out of motorsport. When I was 14 or 15, that's where I hit the switch of like, okay, this is really fun, but I want to do this forever. And at that point, that's when Connor started racing some Spec Miata stuff, and he got invited to the shootout, and he won the shootout, and that kind of turned into the target. So race Spec Miata in 2022, my goal was to try to make the shootout that year, and that was kind of the turning point year where they started prioritizing Spec MX-5, and they had the Spec MX-5 shootout for the second time that year. So I didn't get invited to the shootout, and I think that really like lit my competitive fire of like, I should have been there. I could have won that. You know, went and raced Spec MX-5, won a ton of races, was super competitive, and then won the shootout calling year.
1: Do you get tired of telling people you're from Indiana, grew up going to Indianapolis Motor Speedway, and you're a racer now, and they just assume that you must be an IndyCar driver?
0: Well, for a while they assumed anytime I'd mention it, they'd assume I was in NASCAR, and I was like, no, I do sports cars, I drive little Miatas. It's really great, it's fun. But yeah, mostly when you're up in this area, everyone assumes IndyCar and open wheel stuff, which one day I refuse to die without running the Indy 500. One day it'll
1: Whoa.
0: happen.
1: You have been actually, though, branching out. You got to do a couple of truck races. How did those go?
0: Yeah, the truck races are really good. Like I said, it was a huge learning curve. St. Pete was actually my first race where I was double dipping in the Mazda and the truck, which is like 1,200 pounds difference and about 500 horsepower difference. So a lot to grasp. We did two laps in practice and they rained out practice. So went straight into the race with pretty much no experience. The first whole stage was getting thrown in the deep end, just trying not to wreck. And then stage two actually ran the fastest lap of the race for a little while before everyone stopped again for stage three. You know, passed like 50 trucks, kept going from the back to the front, back to the front. We're having some overheating issues. So the opportunity that Freedom Racing Enterprise has given me and Wheel Engineer have given me to make that step and get that experience was huge. And I don't think there was a lot of expectation for the first couple races. You know, super fast at St. Pete, ended up DNFing Watkins Glen. We missed the dot on setup a little bit, which it's a complete

0: completely different game from what I'm used to doing the sports car stuff. So that was a huge learning curve in trying to direct the team and be a leader in that way. You know, I think Coronado overall was a success besides the finish. It qualified in the top 20, and I don't think that truck's ever qualified in the top 20 before. Ran in the top 5 for a little while. Roughed up some pretty big names. But yeah, overall, I think that weekend was a huge success and made my first oval start, which probably should have done some other oval starts before running trucks. There's 7 Cup Series drivers at that race, and we had to qualify into the race, which is like the most stressful thing I've ever done. Like the NASCAR schedule, as far as you get like 40 minutes of practice, and here, you know, you get to get out and you have an hour and a half to look at data at least in a second practice session. There's 5 minutes between practicing and qualifying, and you have to go, like, you're making the race or you're not making the race. So that was stressful. But overall, again, like the opportunity those guys have given me and trusted me to try to learn and make an effort in their program is massive.
1: So is that the direction that we're going to see Nathan Nicholson heading?
0: That's the goal. I think right now there's a huge opportunity in my career to go the stock car route. A lot of people don't get that opportunity, and I feel like I have to take it while it's there. I love sports car racing. I'll always love sports car racing, and I'll always be involved in it in some capacity. I enjoy doing the coaching and working with, like, my best friend there, and I go to all of his races and help spot, engineer, and driver coach. So I don't think I'll ever stop doing that stuff. I just want to be at a racetrack every weekend. But the opportunity to do the stock car stuff and build a brand and a career is my goal for next year.
1: Well, best of luck to you.
0: Thank you.
1: Maybe see you down the road in a cup car.
2: Aaron Saker there with Nathan Nicholson, who kissed the bricks last weekend at his home track. That interview, obviously, recorded before that. Interesting.
3: I've done that.
2: Have you?
3: Yeah.
2: I've not. I have been to Indianapolis twice for the Porsche Sports Car Together festivals, but I didn't kiss the bricks. I've driven over them a couple of times in the bit behind the track and the pit lane. Aaron back with more, and of course we've got the two final rounds of Wheel of Mazda MX5 Cup presented by Michelin in the coming week, next week should I say, when we will be, I think we start our coverage actually, our live coverage on Thursday morning quite early US time with MX5 qualifying. If my memory serves,
3: although we will have the first thing on the agenda, yes.
2: Yeah, absolutely. And but we will of course be live for Midweek Motorsport from the Michelin Tower before that. Just one thing I want to rewind back to just before Still to Come.
3: No, this is going to be another rant. It's going to be the same rant again, isn't it?
2: It's not. I just want to point our lovely listener to the sportscar365.com article about Max Verstappen in particular, where he says about racing at the 24 Hours of Le Mans, Max said, that's not on my list for now. So you can tell all your Max fans not to come to France to see Max. If they want to come to France to watch the world's greatest motor race, that's fine.
3: But he knows he's generated a lot of chat on the WhatsApp group. Matthew Hyman says, I've heard from, brackets, I've literally just made this up, Max will be taking part in selected NASCAR races next season, including the Daytona 500. He'll be an endurance driver for Bathurst 1000 and is competing in a Ford in the BTCC. And what about the Aston TT MotoGP race? Yes, Max will be making his two-wheel debut. And he also plans to run the Tour de France for the Red Bullback team. Matt Endine says, I can announce that Max is also taking part in a 12-car rally that I'm organising.
2: Excellent. And he's driving all of them.
3: Owen says, I heard Max was going to enter the Red Bull Flug Tag with Wynwood Racing. Phil adds, isn't he also doing the Red Bull Air Racing and Cliff Diving Championship in a wheelchair?
2: Very good. See, our collective, absolutely magnificent. Where would you like to go next? We've got bikes, we've got rally, or have you got something else?
3: I've got some job news.
2: Oh, have you?
3: Yes.
2: Right. Okay.
3: And Esteban Ocon is looking for a job. He's been told that he no longer has one at Haas next season.
2: Is he going to finish the season, though? Will he finish the season?
3: Will,
2: I did
3: yeah.
2: see something that he might be replaced even before the end of the season.
3: Haas are looking for applicants, so I don't think they've got anyone specifically in mind. They have said anyone who's named Yuki Tsunoda need not apply.
2: I thought they'd mentioned someone. Hadn't they mentioned one of the F2 drivers? Oh, my goodness, it's gone out of my head.
3: We'll come back to F2 in a moment.
2: Okay. Rafa. Rafa Kamara.
3: Kamara.
2: He's actually, I'm looking him up on driverdb.com. Rafa Kamara has got a really, really good finishing and podium average. So if that is true,
3: which will be absolutely destroyed as soon as he gets into a half.
2: Possibly. Very, very possibly. Okay. What else you got?
3: Staying
2: with F2?
3: No, staying in Formula 1. Alpine have announced that Mike Elliott is joining the team as chief technical officer, making his return.
2: Where was he before?
3: Formula 1. He left Mercedes at the end of 2023. He had previously been in Enstone when that team was Renault. He worked there from 2008 after he left McLaren until 2012 when he joined Mercedes. No job changes at Ferrari, according to Lewis Hamilton. He wrote on X, I've seen some of the stories that have gone out, and I want to clear it up here. I never asked for anyone on my team to be replaced. You've got another Alpine driver change, or two-level change. Well, it's not change, is it? They're just not using all of their drivers in Fuji.
2: Fuji, and possibly for the rest of the season, which will be Barcelona and Monza. Antonio Felix da Costa and Fred Markovecchi, not part of the plans. So the 35 car would be Charles Millesi and Ferdy Habsburg and Gilles Gounon and Victor Martin sharing the 36. Now, I have seen pictures of certainly one of the two not required drivers in Japan. So maybe they're there as a spare, or maybe they forgot to tell them before they got on the plane. I don't know. Remember, Fuji's been a happy hunting ground for Alpine. They scored victory last year with the A424, with Paul-Loup Chatron, who was with them then, joining Malaysia and Habsburg. Paul-Loup now with Genesis, of course. Alpine are sitting fifth in the Manufacturers' Championship at the moment, with the best finish of third last time out, which was the Da Costa, Malaysia and Habsburg car. Da Costa at least has been linked with Cadillac Herc to Team Jota for next year. Not sure about Fred Mack and say where Marco might turn up. But that's a very, very experienced driver there in Fred Markovicki.
3: I'm sure he'll turn up somewhere.
2: I can't imagine he'll be unemployed for too long.
3: More job news.
2: F2?
3: Before we get to... let's do the F2 job news. Colton Herta is not going back to F2 next year.
2: He's not.
3: No, which probably means he's also
2: not going,
3: going to
2: Indy either.
3: He's not going to be the Cadillac reserve driver, I'd guess, anymore either. He hasn't set the world on fire in Formula 2. 19th in the championship.
2: Well, he's not doing the rest of this season, is he? Because he can't get enough points, so there's no point in him doing it. I'd read that he wasn't going to back to Indy. Excuse me. And that he was going to continue to do some test sessions for Cadillac to get his points up. So, hey-ho. Let's see where he does turn up. He's too good a driver to not be somewhere. I mean, he's surely got to turn up somewhere. He hasn't gelled in F2. But it's not... I mean... Didn't he come over early in his career and do all right?
3: He did all right in British F4. In fact, it probably wasn't even F4 at that point. It would have been...
2: GB4?
3: No, MSA Renault? Formula, possibly.
2: Possibly.
3: He won the occasional race, but, I mean, he was in a... I can't even remember what year he was in. Was he in the Piastri year?
2: Oh, well, that was a... Yeah, interesting, yeah, if he was. Anyway, we wish Colton the best of luck. He's a lovely lad. As I say, there's no doubt that there's talent there, and we understand the imperative for an American in the Cadillac team. But let's see. Let's see. What else have you got? You got some calendar news there?
3: Hang on, I'm just trying to work out who he was racing against in the... right, so yeah, 2015 he did that, and the champion that year was a guy called Lando Norris.
2: Ah, yes, yes, yes.
3: Also, in that championship, Rafa Martins, Dan Tectum... Mm-hmm. Toby Sowery, Mateusz Leist, remember him?
2: Ooh,
3: Inar
2: yeah.
3: Mahmud, Petru Florescu, Jess Hawkins, and Ricky Collard.
2: Oh, wow.
3: Which brings us on to another story, because Ricky Collard's lost his job as a Hyundai driver in British Touring Car. He's been replaced by the Japanese driver Osamu Kawashima for the final two weekends of the season.
2: Right.
3: He is the first Japanese driver in the BTCC since whom?
2: Oh, full-time driver, or are we doing guests as well?
3: We're doing guests as well.
2: I could have a... Was it a F1 driver, maybe?
3: Jumped no,
2: at some
3: he
2: stage.
3: Did form the Nippon.
2: Oh, no, I don't know. I'd be guessing. Nakajima?
3: Super
2: one of
3: GT.
2: The Nakajimas.
3: It's Kunimitsu Takahashi. He drove a Mitsubishi in 1985.
2: I might, if I'd thought about that, got that. By the way, I forgot to mention, on the MX-5, Bobby Gossett took the championship lead by 100 points over Justin Adakonis at the weekend. Jared Thomas is only 40 points behind. Those three really will be battling it out the next weekend.
3: Back to the job news, and
2: yes, go.
3: Fortescue Zero Formula E team, that's the new Australian team, have announced Jim Wright as their team principal.
2: That's the Australian team that are based just beside Oxford Airport and do all of the batteries and everything, and have got Jaguar as part of their building. Jaguar Formula E is part of their building, is it?
3: The London Oxford Airport, surely.
2: Yeah, yes, of course. Very good. It's a very smart building, actually. Very smart building. And very smart people in the smart building. Fortescue are a big Australian mining and company.
3: They haven't signed any drivers yet.
2: Is this the new...
3: Getting quite close to the season.
2: Is this the new Porsche franchise?
3: No, this is... We'll come on to that in a moment.
2: All right.
3: This is what used to be the DS Penske franchise.
2: Oh, yes.
3: Taylor Barnard, who had a contract to race for DS Penske, is a possible for Fortescue Zero, as is Joel Eriksson, and Dan Tictum is linked with them as well. And also the GB3 champion-elect Nikita Bedrin. The Porsche team, which doesn't have a name yet,
2: remember, this was Porsche in, out, and then literally shaking it all about, because they allegedly decided to spend the money in Formula E instead of WEC, so it dropped the 963s and Penske out of that. And then they changed their mind. And then they changed their mind back again. So who's this going to be then?
3: Well, again, they are considering Dan Tictum. They're talking to Ihanshin Guven, and David Beckman is also on their list.
2: Ihanshin Guven is a Porsche driver.
3: Yes.
2: I don't think he's got any single-seater
3: experience. No, I don't think he has.
2: Fred Matavicki, he's looking for a job.
3: There's a couple of other seats available. There's one at Cooper Kiro, which is open. They've always got Pepe Marti signed. And Lola have got an empty seat because Lucas Degrassi retired. The smart money was on Robert Schwarzman, but he's now gone back to sports cars.
2: Yes, he has, yeah.
3: He's still
2: a Ferrari. Is he gone back to being a Ferrari driver?
3: We talked about this on the show last week, and I can't actually remember who it was.
2: No, you're right. Yeah. Carry on.
3: Victor Martins.
2: Yeah.
3: Is on their list. And testing for them at the pre-season test shortly will be Stingray Rob.
2: Ah, well, now, as we heard, he's gone to Peugeot, by the way, Schwartz.
3: Peugeot, yes it was.
2: Who are saying that their Evo has solved some of the fundamental problems with the concept of their 9X8. Stingray Rob is interesting. As John DeGeese said in Double Stint, right at the start of the show, that there are going to be some Indy Next and potentially even Indy car drivers who are sort of hanging around with some money in their pockets. Now, whether you need to bring money to anything, sports cars, yes, you could probably bring some money and get yourself a drive or use that to up your pay, maybe, if you've got sponsorship on your car. Formula E, everybody's paid in Formula E. That's the whole point of it. That's why it's so expensive, because the drivers get really good salaries, don't they?
3: Well, they get, I wouldn't say really good, they get good salaries. And they race at a time of the year that enables them to do
2: other
3: something
2: things.
3: Else at the same time.
2: Yeah. Yeah. Okay. Calendar news?
3: Kyle Lamy, which you mentioned earlier.
2: Yes.
3: I mean, you've basically ruined the calendar news here, haven't you?
2: ELMS calendar news for a long way ahead.
3: Yes. So Kyle Lamy is replacing the Dubai 24 Hours. There is no replacement for the two races at Abu Dhabi, the 6 hours or the 12
2: Correct.
3: Hours. So
2: Correct.
3: The Winter Coventry Series will just be one race in Kyle Lamy, which has changed a lot since you were last there, because
2: I was there in 2000.
3: Yes.
2: I was there in 2000. As
3: were
2: I
3: you not
2: mentioned,
3: there in 2005 for F1 Masters?
2: Ah, that was me and the late lamented Henry Hope Frost in a basement in Soho. On a Sunday morning.
3: Yeah,
2: early
3: about
2: on
3: GP
2: a Sunday
3: Masters?
2: Yeah, stop it. what with my reputation? That was a very interesting event. We did it live, and the BBC did it on tape delay into the afternoon with Murray Walker doing it. We did it for, I'm guessing it must have been Motors TV back in those days.
3: I think it was.
2: And what was really funny was, Murray being Murray, he did it all live, and then they just put it on in the afternoon, slightly edited. And there was a part there where Murray and I, we weren't in the same place, by the way, Murray and I both made exactly the same mistake on identifying a car at the same time in the race. Which it made me feel much better when I watched it later on, because I knew I'd got it wrong at the time and I put myself right. And then Murray made exactly the same misidentification error. It was a good race. I enjoyed that. Henry and I had a great time doing it. The whole track isn't there. The whole old track isn't there. There's been
3: I mean,
2: some development.
3: It has, but the track hasn't got any smaller because of it. The track's actually grown because it's had to be built around the new development. So it's got an extra 400 metres or so of track.
2: Yeah.
3: And all the names have changed. So if you remember, this was the case when they did GP Masters, but also the last time Formula One race there in the early 90s.
2: It was Texaco and something else and something
3: not
2: else,
3: Texaco,
2: wasn't it?
3: There was Total. Nashua, Budget Rental Car, Yellow Pages, Continental, Winfield, West Bank.
2: So all sponsor names.
3: All those names have gone. There was also the Kink. So the Kink was on the... it was before the penultimate corner.
2: Mm-hmm.
3: That is now not called the Kink. That's called the Cheetah.
2: Oh,
3: like the animal. But the first corner is now called the Kink.
2: Right.
3: And then out of the kink, this is the bit that's changed. So instead of a short run towards